0: The Red Sea governance is the exclusive responsibility of the littoral states. The leaders stressed the importance of respecting international law regarding transboundary rivers. The Aichi Nagoya Asian Games came to a close Sunday after a two-week competition, with China topping the gold medal table for the 12th consecutive edition. China finished with 169 gold, 89 silver, and 83 bronze medals, its best haul at an overseas ASIAD. Japan ranked second with 83 gold, 95 silver, and 91 bronze medals, followed by South Korea. Thai sprinter Puripol Boonson and Chinese swimmer Yu Zidi were named the men's and women's most valuable players of the Games. Dominance in diving, swimming, athletics, and shooting underscore China's depth, with the diving team sweeping all 10 golds and swimmers setting 5 Asian records. China also broke new ground in skateboarding, sport climbing, and BMX freestyle, signaling ambitions beyond Nagoya. In table tennis, world number 1 Wang Manyu has cruised into the second round of the WTT China Smash 2026 in Beijing. She needed only 15 minutes to sweep American paddler Amy Wan and will next face Indian wildcard Monica Batra. Her teammates Wang Yidi and Chen Yi also enter the second round. And that's the news. I'm Wen Jie.
1: Daily news and analysis. We keep you informed and inspired.
2: This is World Today.
3: Hong Kong's five-year plan is here, but some Western media reports have sought to portray it as a move toward a planned economy, or the so-called mainlandization. Is that really what the plan is about? Or does this framing distort the bigger picture? Welcome to World Today, the panel discussion with Mika Anna in Beijing. Hong Kong has unveiled its first-ever five-year plan, laying out a roadmap for the city's development through 2030. But the plan has also triggered a very different debate in some Western media. Some have portrayed it as a move toward a planned economy, a further shift toward the mainland model, or even a sign that Hong Kong's distinctive system is changing. But is that really what the plan says? What's behind these narratives? And what does the five-year plan actually mean for Hong Kong? Is it economy, its governance, its relationship with the mainland, and the future of one country, two systems. Today, we go beyond the headlines and take a closer look at Hong Kong's first five-year plan with Dr. Joseph Mahoney, Professor of Politics and International Relations at East China Normal University. Great to have you, Professor.
4: Thanks for having me.
3: Dr. Zhou Mi, Senior Research Fellow with the Chinese Academy of International Trade and Economic Cooperation. Thanks for joining us, as always.
5: Thank you.
3: Mr. Zhang Chu, Senior Researcher at Center on Contemporary China and the World, the University of Hong Kong. Welcome to our show.
6: Oh, thank you.
3: Gentlemen, prior to the official release of its first five-year plan, the Hong Kong SAR government conducted a two-month public consultation on the document. During this period, Chief Executive Zhang Li and the heads of various policy bureaus and departments held more than 100 consultation sessions, engaging directly with members of the public and visiting communities to hear their views. The government received more than 17,000 submissions on the first five-year plan, along with over 11,000 submissions on the policy address. So after all that work and efforts, I'd like to start by asking each of our three guests, what's the one highlight in this plan that surprised you the most? Professor Mahoney, would you like to start?
4: Well, I think, though, firstly, the governance cycle. For the first time, Hong Kong SAR put a five-year blueprint and an annual policy address on the same legislative council table, and then named the loop. The plan sets direction, the policy address delivers year by year, the budget funds it, and there's annual reporting. Now, that is an upgrade in how Hong Kong governs itself, still one country, two systems, still a free market, but with a longer horizon and a paper trail.
3: Mm-hmm. Dr. Zhou Mi, what's your take on one highlight in this plan?
5: In my understanding, I think that there are several alignments on the different kind of integrations or collaborations, no matter from the relations between Hong Kong and the

0: Bay areas of Guangdong, Hong Kong, and Macau, and also for other levels. I think that these 5-year plans are really giving us more ideas about what they can do to support the development in a better expected way.
1: Mr. Zhang, what surprised you the most on the plan?
2: I would mention that the speed of making this plan is very impressive. We know that the government are actively making its 5-year plan and to now successfully announcing it this week, though in less 1 year. So I think during the period, as you mentioned, it also includes the public consultation. So we could tell the process is quite fast and the 5-year plan, the whole framework is also quite clear. So it's a positive signal, especially in considering nowadays there are very few countries and regions can make a plan for the next 5 years. So I think it's a very impressive part.
1: Professor Mahoney, with your highlights, according to this new blueprint, what major changes can we expect to see in Hong Kong over the next 5 years?
3: Well, I think I would name four. The first is space. Development no longer crowds both sides of the harbor. The northern metropolis is treated as the new growth engine, university towns, IT parks, industry, and housing together. Second, industrial mix. Hong Kong keeps the four centers, finance, shipping, aviation, trade, and adds IT plus high-caliber talent. Now, innovation spending is meant to rise from 1.63% of GDP in 2024 to around 3% after 2030. Manufacturing and new industry value added from 3.8% towards 5.5%. Now, third, the regional role, as one of my colleagues already mentioned, deeper Greater Bay Area or GBA integration, hard links, professional recognition. Hetao is one river, two banks, one zone, two parks. While the city still sells itself as the place that stays open to the world, free trade, zero tariff, common law, offshore RMB. And then fourth, livelihoods and governance. You know, the incredible progress they're going to make with regard to housing supply, doctors per thousand, public health spending, and a new rhythm of policy address budget reporting. I think the official line is more open, inclusive, liberal, prosperous, and safer for Hong Kong.
1: That was a very multifaceted analysis. Dr. Zhou Mi, what's your take? What kind of Hong Kong would you personally like to see 5 years from now?
0: I think that in my personal opinion is that Hong Kong's position as the four centers will be even strengthened by this 5-year plan. So actually for the 5-year plans, one of the main functions is that we are able to foresee what will happen in the coming several years. This first 5-year plan is a little bit different from, you know, the China's 5-year plans, because in many of the China's 5-year plans, we have one very important chapter to review the previous 5-year plan. But for Hong Kong, this is the first one. So they don't have this part to try to identify what has been achieved in the previous 5 years. But they also gave us some of these ideas to trying to collaboratively to use all the resources in the different departments of Hong Kong, and also trying to find out what are the main focuses for the next 5 years. So based on this kind of blueprint, I think that is naturally for us to discuss what will happen, you know, in the next 5 years. Will Hong Kong be one of the most important parts in the Greater Bay areas of these regions? And in my understanding from this blueprint, I can see that Hong Kong is going to strengthen its position in the finance, in the transportation of the maritimes and aviation. And I believe that, you know, in the next 5 years, we will see Hong Kong will be more prosperous based on the collaboration and better integration of the resources.
1: Mr. Zhang Qu, you are now in Hong Kong. What do you expect from the plan, and what kind of discussion has it sparked among the public in Hong Kong?
2: I think I would mention the major changes for me is that it should be come from the GBA constructions, as mentioned by my two colleagues. Actually, you can say this time the GBA development, it has a separate section. I think that's an upgrade, because in the past, the GBA development was often put under a bigger framework of and so-called integrate into the overall national development. So I think on this part, it has two reasons. One is that since Hong Kong, to make this 5-year plan is to integrate into the overall national development. So no need to re-emphasize. And the second is maybe more important is that the full title of the part four I mentioned, the deepen the development of the GBA and create an international cooperation network. Actually, the two parts can be more complementary in this five-year plan. And the Hong Kong government, they want to put the GBA into a not only regional, but also a global scale. That naturally includes the concepts of, like the IPEC, Belt and Road, Global South. So I think also in the civil level, people are also interested to see how the five-year plan can be connected to the APEC that is happening in this year in Shenzhen and also in the GBA overall.
1: Mm-hmm. Gentlemen, at the beginning, we mentioned that there have been some questions and doubts from outside. So let's take them one by one. The plan sets out 22 major indicators, five of which are binding targets, and the other 17 are anticipatory goals. Interestingly, some critics have seized on the word binding and argued that this is the evidence of a planned economy. Mr. Zhang Chu, let me start with you. How do you respond to this argument? Does this mean Hong Kong is moving toward a planned economy?
2: I think this is a very typical and misread. Whether they are binding targets with the anticipatory goals, actually they are all incoming economies used to guide economy and the social development. For example, the European climate law has also passed binding targets like requiring the EU to reduce the net greenhouse gas emissions by 90% by 2040. And that is a binding target. But I think no one would argue that the EU is a planned economy. And I think the binding target, sometimes it also appeared in the previous annual policy address. But now, this time, we have a five-year plan. That means we are not combining the five previous the policy addresses all together, but to make the policy more continuous. So I don't think that binding targets is a problem to say Hong Kong is becoming a planned economy. Actually, just as the chief executive Zhang Li has said, that the five-year plan is to insist the capitalist system in Hong Kong has a higher standard of the development for the city.
1: Professor Mahoney, how do you view the criticism? Does having a five-year plan mean Hong Kong is no longer or less a capitalist economy? More importantly, Hong Kong has repeatedly been ranked as the world's freest economy. So could the introduction of a five-year plan change that? Or could it undermine Hong Kong's free market system?
3: Well, let's be clear. Singapore, South Korea, Japan, France, the EU, and many U.S. states publish multi-year industrial and infrastructure strategies. I think this is, you know, sort of cherry-picking term plan, five-year plan, and trying to map it on a sort of communist plot. That's a little absurd. I have been visiting Hong Kong for more than 25 years. I'm a big fan of the city now and before. I think anyone who's spent some time in Hong Kong over the last 10, 15 years, you can understand that it reached, I think, fairly a little bit of a stagnation. But in recent years, it has really started to move forward. We've seen a lot new development, a lot of efforts to already ease some of the housing pressures. So Hong Kong definitely needed a plan. It needed more than it had. And this, I think, actually brings it in line with some of these other economies that do very well with planning. You know, when I was a kid, my father, who was by no means a communist, who's very much someone who loved Milton Friedman, would constantly tell me people don't plan to fail, they just fail to plan. I think that bringing this plan into Hong Kong is really going to help it out, and misreading it as something negative is really selling short the benefit that it brings.
1: Mm-hmm. A very clear and a vivid explanation. Dr. Zhou Mi, does this new approach to governance weaken the role of the market? As some Western reports questioned, how do you see the division of roles between an effective government and an efficient market as laid out in the plan?
0: Well, I think that is a really important and interesting judgment by the relations, what's going to happen. between the market and the government in Hong Kong. I think that is what we have been saying in China's five-year plans and also some of the expression about the relations. I think this idea is very important. And in my understanding, it is very useful way for us to trying to distinguish or trying to understand the relations between the government and the market. Well, I agree that when you are talking about the future, everyone has its own target or own goals. But that doesn't mean that the function or the ways towards that goal will be the same. So for the market economy, we know that it is quite natural for one of the most important things about the prices of the services, of the goods. If these prices are decided by the supply and the demand, and it is also driven by the interest and expectation of the market, I think it's more naturally to be more market oriented. So the relations between the government and the market should be considered as complementary those in the development, like what has been learned by us, no matter in the experiences or the lessons in many Western economies and Western countries. When there are enough support by the government, when we are able to allocate all the resources and the endowment based on the demand and the supply, I think it will be more efficient for us to have a better expectation about the right price or better price for us to save the resources, not to waste the resources. And we can do more to encourage the innovations based on the more demand, which will produce a higher price. So this is the efficient way of making the best use of the resources. But the government would be even giving some signals for the directions of the actors in the market. That is definitely very important. So if you're looking in the past, why China is able to achieve many development in the industry, in many industries, in manufacturing, and also in some service sectors, one of the reasons is that we give the market a very clear signal, and the government is trying to say that in the future, maybe what is the best direction for us to discover or to explore. And these kind of messages are, quite clear and quite important for the enterprises to follow, for the market to react too. So this is a very important thing. In my understanding, that we cannot just let the market to function by itself, because if it's only based on the market function, there will be some monopolies, especially in certain industries, and that will distort the relations and also destroy some of the welfare of the public. So the collaboration between the market and government are also very quite important in the certain areas, like for the public services, to meet the demand of the weakest part of the society, trying to address their demand no matter how far they are away from the central market, to provide public services, including the postal services, electricity, telecommunications. That is quite natural for us to understand that when Hong Kong is going to step into our next era or next stage of development, it's also having these concerns about the relations, because there are still very important restrictions on the conditions, and also we need to use the resources more efficiently.
3: Mm-hmm. Can I add something to that?
1: Yes, please, Professor.
3: I think one of the things that sometimes gets lost in this conversation, not just our conversation, but in some of the criticism, is that we have to recall that even before this plan, there was already a lot of integration going on. Mm. You already had people from both sides of the border building links and extending links. And that goes back decades, but it's accelerated in recent years in positive ways. What this new five-year plan does is it makes it more transparent. It solicits public feedback. This is a democratic transparency move that allows people, as I think you said, more than 10,000 people who are able to comment on the plan. It puts it before the actual legislative council to be rationalized. And to follow up on the previous comment, Hong Kong in the past did suffer from monopoly. This was something that really ultimately hurt the well-being of a lot of the common people in Hong Kong. And as Hong Kong is moving forward with these new development initiatives, it needs to make sure it's not repeating old mistakes.
1: Mm-hmm. Professor Mahoney, speaking of integration, we see some British media analysis suggests that Hong Kong's adoption of a five-year plan represents a further move toward the mainland model of government decision-making and signals that Hong Kong is moving toward a mixed market economy with socialist elements. Do you agree with this analysis? What's behind this such a narrative, in your opinion?
3: Well, there's been a long-standing narrative in the UK. There's no need to name and point fingers at specific broadcasters, although I think we all know who they are, that have long beat the drum that Hong Kong returning to the mainland was a tragedy, that implementing a national security law was a tragedy, that Hong Kong has been eroding steadily relative to what it once was. These are all gross mischaracterizations of what has actually happened through time. And no one wants to have a more nuanced conversation about that because they want to reduce everything to these sort of demonic posturings. But to go back to what I was saying earlier, you know, planning is not a Chinese monopoly. All these other leading market economies do the same thing and did it better than Hong Kong. And now that Hong Kong is integrating with the GBA, and let me give you a very specific example. Hainan has emerged as one of the world's foremost free trade ports. Hainan has increasingly become part of the GBA integration. How Hainan develops has direct relevance and impacts on Hong Kong. And some people worry that there's not enough coordination between what's happening in Hainan versus what's happening in Hong Kong. And sometimes we're not transparent enough in our own conversations. One of the problems in Hong Kong is that it's directly in the path of worsening extreme weather due to climate change. We have a new port on the mainland side of the island in Hainan that is able to avoid some of that extreme weather, but also accomplish other things as Hainan moves forward as an FTP. Now, what I'm saying is there's a lot of things happening on a national level and a regional level that needs more explicit discussion and links in terms of how planning actually occurs. And if that doesn't happen, the risks are significantly worse. So making sure that both sides are in full conversation with each other so that what we're doing in Hainan isn't harming the interest in Hong Kong and vice versa, so that we're not creating some sort of zero-sum game within China itself is very important. And I go back to an earlier point where we were talking, where I mentioned like two sides of the border. We know that a large number of people from Hong Kong are crossing into Shenzhen for shopping. They go, I was visiting a friend at Lingnan University. They get on the bus, they go across the border to Costco and they come back. It's a very quick run. But it's also the case that people in Hong Kong can't afford local health care. They don't have enough access. It's very expensive. So people are going into Shenzhen, and Shenzhen is helping to meet that need. There are actually policies and programs to ensure that people have greater access while we work towards building that access and improving that access in Hong Kong. So all of these are things that have to be addressed in a rational planning model.
1: Mm-hmm. Indeed, both sides are able to benefit from the advantages of the both systems. Mr. Zhang Chi, what's your take? Because some Western media seem to frame Hong Kong's efforts to draw on the mainland's governance experience or to dovetail more closely with the mainland as something inherently negative. Is that really the case? And what's driving this narrative, in your opinion?
2: I think, as Professor Mahoney also just discussed, of course, it's not only the Chinese mainland we have the planning. Learning to make plans is important, I think, for everyone's development, especially at a time when the world is facing uncertainty. And on the term mainlandization, I want to end at one more point, that is before 1997, Hong Kong having more elements from London, Western world was also there. And next year is also the 13th anniversary of Hong Kong return to the motherland. So having more elements of the factors from the mainland flowing into the city is also quite normal as a natural political and economic pattern. And at the same time, the Chinese mainland has also, over the past 40 years, maintained relatively large scale, medium to high speed growth, especially compared with other parts of the world. So some people cannot expect that while their own domestic governance is becoming more and more unstable, and while they are bringing more risks to the global governance and other economies, will still, like before, remain deeply bound to them. So that's unreasonable. And the reality is that more economies want to know how to maintain the stability and to achieve higher growth and at the same time to contribute to the world. So I think from that perspective, we can better understand why Hong Kong would like to integrate into the national five-year plan and also to make its own five-year plan.
1: Mm-hmm. Thanks, gentlemen, for your in-depth perspectives. Let's have a short break. Coming back, we'll continue our discussion on Hong Kong's first five-year plan. This is World Today. Stay with us.

0: Welcome back. You're listening to Road Today, the panel discussion with Mika Anna in Beijing. We've been talking about Hong Kong's first five-year plan. Let's continue our discussion. Dr. Zhou Mi, we talked about some Western media frame Hong Kong's closer alignment with the mainland as something negative. What do you make of that? Is that really the case? And what's driving this narrative, in your opinion?
1: Well, I think that is a trend. It's not just Hong Kong. I think that if you're looking around the world, maybe all the countries in the world are trying to have a better alignment or connections with China, with the mainland. That is definitely the evidence that we can find from this attractiveness of China as a super large economy and also an important country to support the globalization by opening our market better and better. So the opportunities can be shared by other countries. Why can not be, you know, shared by part of us as Hong Kong? I think that's definitely very natural question we need to ask. And if you are looking back in the past several decades, you know, Hong Kong is one of the very important windows when mainland was not that open like today. In the past, Hong Kong is an important window for all the peoples, all the goods and the services pass through to the mainland. So that is quite natural for us to understand the logic why Hong Kong can benefit from that. And in the past several years, we have already seen a lot of collaboration in different ways, like the collaboration on some developed zones in Hong Kong and Shenzhen. And we're also seeing so many Hong Kong residents come to Shenzhen to look for their opportunities. And also some of them are living there even. Actually, that is the very reasonable way when the mainland has provided many opportunities, when there are better products with more competitive prices. Why can Hong Kong people not come here to make the choices? So I think that is very interesting. But also, I need to say that it is not only about Hong Kong people to come to the mainland to benefit from that. We have two ways communications. As the financial center, Hong Kong is still very important to attract the international investment and capital flows, to attract more people with professional advantages or certificates to benefit from that trading services. So we still have a lot of things we can do it in a complementary way. I would say that is very interesting, like Sir John has just mentioned about the Belt and Road Initiative. Hong Kong is trying to be part of that, to contribute to the development of you know, these economies. I think all these proofs have given us more confidence. If we are able to try to make the best of what we are able to do, we can still be very benefit from that. I think that is quite possible for us to discuss about different connections from the infrastructure to the more soft ways to the talents connections to trying to have a better abilities to fight against the uncertainties in the world.
0: Dr. Zhou Mi, going a step further, some argue that aligning with the national planning means one country, two systems is becoming one system. Does that really reflect reality?
1: I don't think so. I think that the basic idea hasn't been adapted or hasn't been changed or altered even right now. Well, it still are quite natural thing for us to discuss about what can we do in the economy's planning, but for some of the political designs or some of the laws and the regulations systems, I don't think that these plans will change the position of those, you know, laws that has been there for so many years. So I think that this decision are finally you know, decided by the people living there. And I think that we respect the rights of these people in trying to decide their own ways of the development. But for the collaboration on the economic levels, I would say that we can do more. Like, you know, what has been are very natural things for the countries in the world, no matter what kind of systems they are. They can do businesses. They can join WTO as one member, the equal member. There's no some restrictions to trying to classify, you know, the countries into different classes, the first tier, second tier. I don't think this would be the You know, the reasons why we cannot do business with others, we should try to stick to the principle, like to most favor the nations, to try to respect the other, you know, partners in the fair and the equal position. I think this is the ideas. So the one country, two systems are what we have promises, and we have been restated that over and over again. I don't think that we have sent some signals to change that our attitudes, even to Hong Kong, to Macau or to other parts of China. I don't think that will be changed even in the coming future.
0: Professor Mahoney, how do you see this? Because we know Macau has already implemented its third 5-year development plan. Does Macau provide any reference for Hong Kong? Has this one country, two systems framework changed?
2: Well, I think the case with Macau has always been distinct from Hong Kong in so much as Macau was always much more enthusiastic about coming back to the mainland and really saw real prospects given its relative lack of development under Portuguese control. And of course, we have seen Macau develop dramatically since it returned. I think unfortunately, Hong Kong became a site for resistance. Part of that resistance was born from local disaffection with problems that roots in issues that predated Hong Kong's return to the mainland, and which the mainland did not press to resolve, in part because it was being very careful about the one country, two system situation. But those factors intersected with and were exploited by external forces that wanted to turn Hong Kong into a site to contest sovereignty and security. Now, I think one of the things that's really remarkable here is sort of the insinuation that a part of the country, as Hong Kong is part of China, that part of it should in some way not be responsible for the overall well-being or responsible to the well-being of the country. Now, I know this will sound absurd, but it gets to the point. You don't see a country like South Korea saying that Seoul doesn't have a responsibility to contribute to the well-being of the country. You don't see Singapore saying that Singapore doesn't have a responsibility to contribute to the well-being of the country. And even before, when Hong Kong was part of the British Empire, it was expected to contribute to the British Empire in part by expropriating wealth from mainland. So there's sort of a strange logic that sort of crept into this idea of Hong Kong as a strictly autonomous place that had no real responsibility to the well-being, the sovereignty, and security of China overall. That's always been an absurd position, but it's certainly one that separatists, I think, tried to exploit. And we still see this rhetoric today. But you know, I think the key point is that alignment is functional. It's not constitutional. These targets were formulated and promulgated by the Hong Kong SAR government after this 2-month public consultation with more than 17,000 submissions, plus over 100 sessions, many chaired by the chief executive. It is the case that the National 15th Five-Year Plan and the overall requirement is that Hong Kong needs to integrate and serve national development, but Hong Kong writes its own indicators and will monitor and midterm adjust and report. So this isn't a closed door. This is being generated by Hong Kong itself. And again, it reflects greater democracy and transparency.
0: Mr. Zhang Chu, how do you look at this? Do you think introducing the 5-year plan will strengthen or weaken one country and two systems?
3: I think the Hong Kong making its own 5-year plan to, along with the national 5-year plan, actually is a good example or a great example of the one country, two system principle. And actually shows the principle is still very vibrant and innovating because after all, Beijing cannot

0: the five-year plan for the city and specific operations. For example, we also see the dual circulation is ranked among the main goals. The national five-year plan emphasized the need to strengthen the dual circulation by strengthening the domestic circulation and smoothing the domestic and international circulation. So Hong Kong must also make good use of its advantages as a highly open, outward-oriented economy, enhancing the quality and level of the international circulation and serving the domestic circulation and the international dual circulation well for the country. So we need to fully grasp the unity between the self-resilience and the open cooperation Hong Kong with the mainland. So the more the country emphasizes the independent innovation and the domestic demand-driven growth, and the more it needs from Hong Kong to introduce the technology, capital, talent, and the institutional international experience from the city as a gateway to the Chinese mainland. So I think this is also where the advantages of the innovation of the One Country, Two System principle. So if it plays well, it can better help unify the national five-year plan and also the Hong Kong's five-year plan. And of course, I don't think the Beijing is setting KPIs for Hong Kong, because frankly speaking, Hong Kong is a special administration region of the country. It's part of the country. It's way too inefficient and troublesome for the central government to make the comprehensive plan for the city to carry forward. So of course, from this perspective, better policy making, the country in this time, they communicate with the relevant ministries, sister provinces, and also some cities like Shenzhen, like Guangzhou, to learn from their previous experience and learn from their suggestions. But again, I think no one can make a better comprehensive decision for Hong Kong unless Hong Kong itself really has the momentum.
1: Professor Mahoney, there are many firsts this time. For the first time, the Hong Kong SAR government presented the long-term macro-level five-year plan together with the annual policy address in the Legislative Council, establishing a new mechanism. What's your take on this model? What does this kind of model mean for international investors and also for the city?
2: Well, I think that when you start seeing some of these, the way that we're having the four centers develop, the way that we have this new architecture for ensuring that these projects, which were underway, but now will have much better process and accounting behind them, I think it will give investors more confidence. They will understand that this is something that has been articulated very clearly at the local level and that is resonating at the national level. And that's important because sometimes people are concerned that, well, maybe if we start doing something in Hong Kong, that will run afoul with the mainland in some way. So I think making sure that everyone is well aware and on the same page in terms of what the development project is, this can only give more confidence to investors as Hong Kong is seeking to accelerate these new centers.
1: Mr. Zhang Chu, the move has marked a major change in Hong Kong's public governance, but some Western media outlets still describe the plan as nothing new or lacking substantive significance. For example, some analysts argue that its core pillars are still projects the Hong Kong government has already been pursuing in recent years. For example, the Northern Metropolis and the national security, the population policy. How do you see this criticism?
0: Yes. First, I won't argue whether it's really nothing new, because that depends on different perspectives of the audience. But this first shows that a kind of incrementalism exists, that five-year plan is not a sudden change, even disruptive, but respecting of the truth and the fact. That is actually also a protection of the economy, the stability. Otherwise, as one of the world's global financial centers, Hong Kong's investors could easily worry. But my point is that methodologically, especially on the Northern Metropolis, this five-year plan will involve a lot of reasoning, especially considering that next year is the 30-year anniversary of the return, and it will release more opportunities for the international investors when

0: signals stock up, I believe many people will be willing to get involved. I think in another year or two, all of us will observe the effects of this gradual development altogether to help Hong Kong to achieve a higher standard development. And I think for the international investors, a greater sense of certainty is also very important for the Hong Kong societies. Also the same, whether looking inward or outward. Actually, people living here have deeply felt how important stability is. Frankly speaking, it's necessary in today's era of the national security and standing with the country for Hong Kong during the past social unrest. And it proves the truth to standing with the country. When you see the war in the Europe, in the Middle East, and there actually are over 16 conflicts playing out around the world, and people around the world will understand how important a sense of certainty is. And on that basis, I think how much good it can generate from the stability, and the answer to that, I think, is very clear. People want to seek more stability and the opportunities from the five-year plan.
1: Mm-hmm. Gentlemen, we've clarified what this plan is and what isn't. Now let's take a closer look at what it actually sets out to do. The plan proposes a new spatial development pattern of finance in the south, innovation and technology in the north. The northern metropolis is said to include a university town and the Santing Technopole with Hong Kong Park in He Tao Zone. We know Hong Kong's development has traditionally centered on both sides of Victoria Harbour. Now the plan aims to move innovation and technology industries toward the northern part. What does this shift mean for Hong Kong's industrial structure, Dr. Zhou Mi?
2: Well, I think that is a reflection about the power or the driving forces for development. Well, Shenzhen is to the north part of Hong Kong. I think that is the reason why they want to have a better connections, the northern part of Hong Kong, to strengthen the He Tao areas and collaboration with Shenzhen. So that also reflects about the possible driver forces, the driving forces coming from the innovation. And we all know that in the Great Bay Area, we do have three polar cities. One is Guangzhou, one is Shenzhen, and another is Hong Kong. So the collaboration between these two main pillars of Shenzhen and Hong Kong can really benefit themselves in a complementary way. So this part is able to improve the whole supply chains on the innovation, including the universities, laboratories, research institutions. The collaborations will create a better attractiveness to other resource and endowment about the innovation to accumulate there. Well, Hong Kong has been for quite a while not able to produce very innovative factors. I think that based on its own advantages, you still want to have a better and stronger abilities in the innovation. And also, that will also bring the companies from Shenzhen many new opportunities. So the development of this this part are really able to giving the ideas of the so-called wisdom cities and the wisdom transportation, something to do with green development and the digitalizations or digital economies development, more opportunities. So they can have a better abilities in the global market. I think that is also maybe possible in the future to have more disputes on the surrounding areas, including the ASEAN countries or other parts of the world. So based on the collaboration between these two polar cities, I believe that we can create an even stronger and the sustainable abilities for the innovation and the technology development.
1: Professor Mahoney, the plan also proposes advancing the development of the He Tao Shenzhen Hong Kong Science and Technology Innovation Cooperation Zone under the framework of One River, Two Banks, One Zone, Two Parks. closer coordination between the Hong Kong and the Shenzhen parks, while supporting the Shenzhen park in moving toward alignment with Hong Kong's internationally connected research rules and standards. There's a rather subtle phrase here, moving toward alignment with Hong Kong's internationally connected research rules and standards. How should we understand this statement, and what significance could it have for both Shenzhen and Hong Kong over the next 5 years?
3: Well, I think it should be read as Hong Kong's rules are traveling north across the river, not the other way only. One river, two banks, one zone, two parks, the 87-hectare Hong Kong Park, the 300-hectare Shenzhen Park. The plan calls for closer spatial and facility pairing and support for the Shenzhen Park to converge toward Hong Kong's internationally connected research rules and standards, publications, IP, clinical trial and lab practice, cross-boundary flow of people, materials, capital, and data. Now, I think the significance over 5 years, Hong Kong exports institutional software, common law contracting, international research norms, listing and IP trade. Shenzhen exports scale, industry, and engineers. Now, if the phrase is implemented, Hetao becomes a rules interface, not just two science parks facing each other.
1: Speaking of innovation, the plan also sets a very ambitious target to raise local research and development expenditure as a share of GDP from 1.63% in 2024 to 3% after 2030, representing average annual growth of around 10%. Mr. Zhang Chi, from 1.63% to 3%, how does that compare internationally? What are the R&D intensities of Singapore and South Korea, for example?
0: To be honest, that the R&D rate in Hong Kong is quite low of 1.63% compared with other places, especially the financial hubs in the world, New York and London as the traditional financial centers, and Singapore you have mentioned, and Dubai as the emerging regional hubs. Even with some mainland major cities, Beijing, Shanghai, and Shenzhen, there is a very evident gap between Hong Kong and these places. So I think this time, the five-year plan sets the target from 1.63 to 3% in 5 years. I think it's a quite brief and positive move, because previously, some observers expect that we will have a target around 2% or 2.5%. That might be many people expected in the past, but now it's 3%, which is double. So I think that makes the government need to put more resources and mobilize the societies to have more investment in the R&D's area. And in other words, it also shows from this five-year plan how the government want to pulling, in fact, from the northern metropolis is completed. After that, we can achieve that goal. So you can see the policymakers is really confident in it. So after the five-year plan released, the government should mobilize the society and also the enterprises, including the AI companies and also the robot companies. They are IPOs in Hong Kong this year. So how to mobilize these different resources on fronts to help Hong Kong to fulfill that gap, to double its R&D rate, I think is also an opportunity and a challenge for Hong Kong to achieve in the next 5 years.
1: Mm-hmm. Dr. Zhou Mi, what do you make of this? Hong Kong is aiming to nearly double its figure. What will it take to get there?
2: Well, first of all, I would say that Hong Kong still need to try to strengthen its advantages. The advantages are by the free, by the openness, by the very quick reactions towards the market demands. And they can also provide better suggestions or kind of policies or support on the international governance issues, on the law-related issues. I think this, for all these areas, Hong Kong is very strong. They have to use these advantages to have a better position. And second, what Hong Kong lack of is the very important emphasis for them to trying to make up. I think this is the quite natural when we are facing the challenges about the digital economy, about the green transformation, and also about some of this protectionism and unilateralism. So Hong Kong is, from the global point of view, it's not as a very important or very big economy, but it do have many interactions, channels, and platforms to cope with other economies, including the platform of APEC. It is quite important for us to strengthen some kind of a weakness and trying to have a better collaboration. Like, you know, what we have been doing as one example, like for the arbitrage for some of the trade disputes in the Belt and Road regions, Hong Kong has already established

0: establish the court or organization on the mechanism. I think that is quite a good example for them to have a complementary development with related stakeholders. And the third one, I think that if Hong Kong wants to be better positioned itself in the development in our much bigger picture with the Greater Bay Area of Guangdong, Hong Kong, and Macau, with the Free Trade Port of Hainan, and we just launched the Pinglu canals in Guangxi that has brought a new picture of development in the southwest China. So in the coming years, we will see more super or mega platforms are being formed. So Hong Kong need to understand and trying to find the best way to coordinate with them, to discuss about the possible, you know, best path for better integration. I think these are all have many potentials for Hong Kong to have a better and stronger momentum for development.
1: Dr. Zhou Mi, let's also talk about people's livelihoods in the city. Chief Executive John Lee has emphasized enhancing people's sense of gain, happiness, and security. The plan makes a very concrete commitment on housing. Around 196,000 public housing units are expected to be built over the next 5 years, while the waiting time for public rental housing is expected to fall sharply. For an international metropolis like Hong Kong, what could this target mean in terms of improving people's sense of well-being?
0: Well, that's definitely, in my understanding, maybe not the biggest. It is definitely one of the first three biggest problems for the people who are living in Hong Kong have to face about the real estate, about the very expensive price for either owning or renting a house. I don't think that is naturally what should be, because Hong Kong still have many space to operate. But the idea is very difficult to judge just from one dimension, because many Hong Kong people are also enjoying the beautiful sceneries and natural parks in Hong Kong. So, but as a result, if Hong Kong government is able to provide more rooms, more apartments for the people living there in Hong Kong, I think that the ordinary people, the students coming out of the universities will definitely benefit from that. And it is even more attractive for the talent around the world to go to Hong Kong, because Hong Kong already have so many good things. But if they are able to deal with that problem, it will be easier for Hong Kong to have a more important economy growth based on the more diversified area and sectors. Personally, I agree that it is one of the bottlenecks for Hong Kong to develop, to try to give our more hope for even the young people who just have the opportunities to enter the society.
1: Mm-hmm. And finally, I'd like to ask each of you to answer in short sentences. After today's discussion, if you would convey just one message about this five-year plan to an international audience, what would it be? Professor Mahoney, would you like to start?
2: I think Hong Kong's first five-year plan is not a planned economy and not the end of one country, two systems. It's the city writing down in its own institutions how a free port will use a longer horizon, land in the north, finance in the south, and clearer rules to stay open to the world while better serving and being served by national development.
1: Mm-hmm. Dr. Zhou Mi?
0: Well, I would say that this first five-year plans will giving us more certainty and hope, the certainties for the better future. I think that is also we expect Hong Kong to be, again, you know, are very important, the pull of these regions and also in the economy and innovation. I believe that we can have a much certain world under such an uncertain world.
1: Mr. Zhang Chi, any final thoughts?
3: From Hong Kong, we, of course, welcome everyone to visit our city and the Chinese mainland more often, because even we Chinese ourselves, if we haven't been to a city for a few years, we often find surprise because the development is still so fast. And many cities that well, beyond our expectations, especially, I mean, in an era where AI is rapidly affecting us, we need more people-to-people connections and look at each other through the lens of development.
1: Mm-hmm. Thanks to all of our panelists for those valuable insights. Dr. Joseph Mahoney, Professor of Politics and International Relations at East China, North

Normal University. Dr. Zhou Mi, Senior Research Fellow with the Chinese Academy of International Trade and Economic Cooperation. Mr. Zhang Chu, Senior Researcher at the Center on Contemporary China and the World, the University of Hong Kong. I'm Ge Anna. Thank you so much for listening. Bye for now.

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1: Now the news. I'm Wen Jie. China's Ministry of Commerce says the recent G20 trade ministers meeting held in Milwaukee reached a joint statement on food security, but produced no outcome documents on other agenda items. Spokesperson He Yadong said members exchanged views on issues set by the U.S. G20 presidency, including opposing food weaponization, addressing overcapacity, eliminating forced labor, and adjusting the most favored nation principle. Many members, including China, stressed that food importers and exporters should jointly safeguard supply chain stability. The spokesperson said China played a constructive role in promoting dialogue and cooperation, while safeguarding its own interests and the common interests of developing countries. China has completed the main structure of its first offshore carbon injection project. The new central platform for the Dongfeng gas field enters the commissioning stage on Sunday. The demonstration project is designed to inject captured carbon dioxide into underground formations to boost natural gas production. Once operational, it will be able to permanently store more than 1 million metric tons of carbon dioxide each year, supporting large-scale emissions reduction in China's offshore energy industry. The central platform rises more than 28 stories high, with a total desk area of over 10,000 square meters, equivalent to nearly 22 standard basketball courts. A senior Iranian diplomat says Iran is reviewing U.S. views on Tehran's recent proposal to cease hostilities and reopen the Strait of Hormuz. The diplomat says the U.S. has submitted its views on Iran's proposal through mediators. He says the proposal is the seven-day plan presented to the other side by the foreign minister last month. The diplomat adds that whenever Tehran's final views are ready, the necessary action will be taken through appropriate channels. He also says Iran is simultaneously making necessary preparations for any other scenario as well. Leaders of Egypt, Sudan, Eritrea, and Somalia have issued a joint declaration on state sovereignty, Red Sea governance, and water rights, following their quadrilateral consultative summit in New Alamein. They discussed regional and international developments, ways to strengthen political, economic, trade, and cultural cooperation, and addressed regional issues. They supported the unity, sovereignty, territorial integrity, and national institutions of the Republic of Sudan, rejecting the establishment of any parallel entities. They also reject recognition of or support of the so-called Somaliland, and affirm that the Red Sea governance is the exclusive responsibility of the littoral states. The leaders stressed the importance of respecting international law regarding transboundary rivers. The Aichi Nagoya Asian Games came to a close Sunday after a two-week competition, with China topping the gold medal table for the 12th consecutive edition. China finished with 169 gold, 89 silver, and 83 bronze medals, its best haul at an overseas ASIAD. Japan ranked second with 83 gold, 95 silver, and 91 bronze medals, followed by South Korea. Thai sprinter Puripol Boonson and Chinese swimmer Yu Zidi were named the men's and women's most valuable players of the Games. Dominance in diving, swimming, athletics, and shooting underscore China's depth, with the diving team sweeping all 10 golds and swimmers setting 5 Asian records. China also broke new ground in skateboarding, sport climbing, and BMX freestyle, signaling ambitions beyond Nagoya. In table tennis, world number 1 Wang Manyu has cruised into the second round of the WTT China Smash 2026 in Beijing. She needed only 15 minutes to sweep American paddler Amy Wan and will next face Indian wildcard Monica Batra. Her teammates Wang Yidi and Chen Yi also enter the second round. And that's the news. I'm Wen Jie.
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3: Hello and welcome to Climate Watch, a program that brings you in-depth conversations about the future of our planet. Each week, we talk with experts, innovators, and changemakers driving the energy transition, shaping climate policy, and rethinking sustainability. I'm your host, Zhao Ying. Thanks for joining us. China is the world's largest manufacturing hub for electric vehicles, batteries, and solar panels. But as these industries grow, what happens when all those products reach the end of their lives? An electric vehicle battery may no longer be able to power a car, but it still contains valuable materials such as lithium and nickel. The same is true of retired solar panels and wind turbines. Recovering those materials and keeping them in use, rather than simply throwing them away, is becoming an increasingly important part of the green transition. China has unveiled a plan to advance the circular economy during the 15th five-year plan period, covering the entire chain from production and consumption to recycling and utilization. By 2030, China aims to grow its resource recycling industry to 8 trillion yuan, or roughly 1.2 trillion US dollars. The plan calls for greater use of recycled materials, a stronger market for secondhand goods, and better recycling of everything from industrial waste to retired clean energy equipment. The plan also emphasizes resource efficiency, upfront waste reduction, and keeping products in circulation for as long as possible. So how do you build a circular economy on the scale of China? Can today's clean energy boom avoid becoming tomorrow's waste problem? And what role could all of this play in helping China meet its climate goals? For these questions and more, we are joined by Dr. Zhou Mi, a senior research fellow with the Chinese Academy of International Trade and Economic Cooperation. Dr. Zhou, it's great to have you with us.
4: Thanks for having me.
3: Well, can you explain what a circular economy actually means?
4: This concept has been emerged for many years, at least when I was reading my university studies 30 years ago. Chinese experts have raised this kind of concept. The circular economy means that we are going to use these items, resources in circular ways, that like when we are trying to manufacturing those things, we're introducing or using some raw materials, but after the final stage of this usage, we are going to recycle these products and trying to make it connected. So the target is trying to use zero waste of those resources. But I mean, actually, in the plans, in the real society, we cannot reach that goal. But generally speaking, when we are trying to design something, trying to manufacture something, we need to consider that as a life cycle of the products. We need to address the challenges in all these different phases of this product in its life cycle. That means that we need to do everything together to benefit all the related stakeholders and trying to reduce the impact on the environment to the extreme extent.
3: Yeah, so as you said, the concept is not new, and China has been promoting the circular economy for many years. But why is there a need for a new plan now? What kind of new challenges is it responding to?
4: Well, I mean, this concept is one thing, but when you are trying to make it for the common understanding and the consensus,

0: of the society is another thing. So if the government is trying to raise this concept and trying to put it in the a more general stage or situation, I think the world will or the society will reflect it in the more active way. So we are going to deal with the problem in a better position. Like in the past, it is just for the academic research. Many professors are doing some research on that issue, but now we are gradually have the abilities to make it into the reality. So this problem is, you know, when we're trying to have support from the industries, from the manufacturings, we need to reduce the impact on the world in a big extent. So if you're looking at the structure of our energy uses, I mean, the green energy or renewable energy has become one of our major source for many areas, like for the vehicles and also some of these things to do with refineries or other, you know, energy consumption industries. So it is possible for us to do that. Well, when we propose this concept, I mean, the world will hear that. And the society, the capital, maybe they will follow up on this trend. So in this regard, I would say it is not just because that our intentions have changed. It is because that we have the abilities to deal with these problems in a more economical way.
1: Yes, and you know, the plan aims to improve the output efficiency of major resources by about 16% by 2030. What exactly does resource output efficiency mean, and why is it such an important indicator?
0: The resources efficiency means that we are trying to have more resources coming from the raw materials like the ores or you know, other resources like the sand, even for the solar panels or other products. We need to consume these. I mean, in the world, those natural resources are something we cannot try to reproduce them. So if we have set that the goal is by 16%, it's really a challenging and ambitious target for us to do that. Like, you know, for example, if we are trying to reuse the mobile, I think that there are also some kind of a story about the mining in the mobiles, and from the covers to some of the chips and some parts of the mobiles, we are able to, you know, to mine the gold and other metals from that. So when we're trying to use that in a more systematic way, we may depend less on the new raw materials coming from the earth. And that is really our important thing for us to keep our development in the more sustainable way, especially when we are facing the geopolitical tensions and the, you know, fluctuations about the prices in the commodity market. So this target is it's not just our obligations for China's economy, but I mean, it's really providing us more possibilities for different things about what we are dealing with the resources in the better way.
1: Well, one of the biggest new focuses is the recycling of electric vehicle batteries, solar panels, and wind turbines. Why is this becoming such an urgent issue now?
0: Well, in my understanding, that we have already entered our important phase when we have enough the new energy vehicles. So we know that there are some life expectations of those batteries, especially for the first batch of batteries. It's almost at the time for a big amount of batteries to be abandoned or to be recycled in this regard. So the technology has improved or developed very quickly in the recent decades. We are seeing that new versions or new designs of these batteries, of these green products, are improving their performance quite a lot. So it's not just because that first batches of versions are not so applicable to be used, but it is because that it's more efficient for us to update those equipments and also some of these vehicles. So when we're trying to deal with this problem, I think that we can do it more practically. And I mean, this new energy-related products and equipments are also good examples for us to be looked at as one important cases that we can deal with the products in a more circular ways. We're not just doing that domestically. Actually, when the companies are thinking about their designs, their production in a more circulated way, I think that their exports could also be affected. And this impact of the design's new manufacturing process will have a much wider impact worldwide. So that is also what we really want to achieve as a more responsible country in the world.
1: Yeah, so as you said, China is now entering a period when many of its first generation wind turbines or solar panels are reaching the end of their lives. And the plan requires power companies to factor recycling costs into the construction and operation of new projects. How significant is this shift, and is the recycling industry ready for it?
0: Well, I don't think that we have already, 100% be ready for this new requirement, but the effort has been paid. If you're looking at China's government announcement last year, in my understanding, last year we have announced to set up a new state-owned companies to deal with the recycling issues. I think that there are so many scattered, distributed recycling abilities of the China societies. And many of them are just small and medium-sized enterprises or even individuals. If we are going to integrate the resources in a better way, it will be more efficient for us to collect all these useful resources. But also, it is possible for us to do more research and development to try to do all the process in a more efficient way. So I think that the time is up. We need to consider that. I think that is not just because we want to deal with China's environment in a better way, but also we have the resources to do that. And when we are trying to change the pattern of development, I believe that it will also create more opportunities for the companies to, trying to catch up. And the supply chains will be restructured, and we will expect to see many more momentum for the development.
1: Yes, and also electric vehicles are a huge success story for China, but we are also facing a massive wave of retired lithium-ion batteries, and the plan calls for a full life cycle recycling system. What are the main bottlenecks preventing us from, easily recycling these batteries today, and how does this plan aim to address them?
0: Well, there are many obstacles, the people do not have this knowledge or, kind of habits to trying to be involved in the whole life, development or use of those products. Sometimes they are just trying to make their use the products in their in some of the places. They were not trying to put it into the recycling process. And the second is that the channels haven't been created in a more standard way. So the people are treating the recycled product in a different way. So like we can still find many small companies are dealing with the, recycling in our very rough way. That means that only take the most valuable parts of that vehicles. I think that is definitely what we really want to have. Because when we are not able to have a better and more efficient ways of dealing with these products, it will still be pollutive. So we need to carefully try to improve that technology. And the third obstacle is about how would we try to define the obligations if the people are involved in this kind of affairs. Is that kind of practices based on the volunteer way, or is it our law required obligations for the people? I think that we need to improve the laws and the regulations trying to make the development of this new mode of recycling in a better and a more foreseeable ways.
1: Mm-hmm. And the plan also brings waste from data centers and telecommunications infrastructure into the circular economy framework for the first time. Why is digital infrastructure becoming, part of the circular economy conversation?
0: Well, first of all, I think that the digital infrastructure or digital economy related, infrastructures have a lot of things to do with the many kinds of metals or different raw materials. So it's highly that they are able to be used again. I think it's not like the toys or the beds or even the costumes. Those electronic products are really able to be used in a better way. And second, I think that is also because that we are entering our digital economy or digital society. So there are so many things for us to be connected with, the digital products. So we have plenty of new demands, and these new demands are updating very quickly. So in the past decades, we have witnessed that, as for the telecommunications, we have updated from 3G to 4G to 5G, and maybe looking forward, we'll step into the 6G. So with a very quick update, there are a lot of second-hand or used infrastructure or investment we need to try to be reduced to spare some space for the new, kind of generation of products. So I think that is also our very important thing for us to deal with. And third, I think that it is also a true fact that when we're talking about those metal, so no matter from copper to aluminums or other kind of metals, the prices are keeping moving up, and it's becoming more and more expensive. So when we're going to deal with that, I think that the companies really have some intentions, or they really have some desire to recycle that, and they can save more money.
1: Mm-hmm. Well, the plan emphasizes building a complete system covering production, consumption, collection, recycling, and reuse. Which part of this chain has, traditionally been China's weakest link?
0: In my understanding, the first, the recycling is a very challenging one. Maybe everybody knows that we have some of the systems or mechanism set by the different cities that we can collect those products. But I don't think that dustbin should be enough to, to deal with very important products like the NEVs or some of this equipment like the mobiles. So the recycling phase needs to be strengthened. We need to have more professional companies together with many important connections among them. When you are able to recycle these products, we need to strengthen this access. And reuse, I don't think that reuse is a problem, but how can we make it connected with the brand new resources, the raw materials? This will be some challenges, because when you are trying to talk about the demand and also the supply, I would say that second or reused materials could have the same performance like the brand new or the first-hand resources. But there are some other different characteristics, like for the for the first-hand resources, there are something to do with carbon emissions, and also for the international commodity markets, for the logistics, for geopolitical reasons. So when we are trying to to make the companies believe when they are able to use a second-hand or reused resources, we need to try to make them from comparable from the first-hand resources. So this comparison, the reuse phase, are also we need to strengthen. That is based on the market, based on the comparable, kind of systems. This is also are some of the challenges that we need to address.
1: Yes, and the government also acknowledges that China's recycling sector has historically been small, scattered, and weak, relying on informal, low-tech waste collectors. But how do you think China can really transform the industry into a more professional and modern high-tech sector?
0: First of all, I think that we need to have a policies or regulation-based system. So, when the companies are involved, like you mentioned, some of these not performed so good companies, they are not regulated by the laws, because there's not enough good laws to regulate that. So we need to, you know, publish some kind of new regulations to do with a circular economy. I think that is important, because without enough knowledge, people will not know what is good, what is not so good. And second, I think that it is more sustainable if we make these activities profitable. With enough profitable, I mean, the private sectors will be encouraged to step in that market. So it's not just supported by only the government, but also attracted by the profitabilities. The private sectors will be more interested in doing that. And the third one, I think that we should still need to strengthen, the public infrastructure and the services. So for the companies who are just a step into that sector, I don't think that they can start to earn the profits easily. They still need some time to have a better research and development abilities to identify the potential valuable resources and trying to refine those resources in an affordable way. So they need some support, but the support should not be based on the subsidy. I think that the public infrastructure and the services is very critical for them to have a better abilities dealing with these challenges. And in such a important time, I would assume that many companies will trying to use artificial intelligence to improve its efficiency of this technology, trying to commercialize their technology to have a better abilities to dealing with recycling. So the government, they can do more to support these public services based on the artificial intelligence. I mean, these practices are just a start. Maybe for different metals, we can still try to introduce more practices to do with finance from some of the exchanges, markets, and also something to do with financial derivatives. And all of these related elements are important to support that. And finally, I would say that the talents are quite crucial for us to have a better competitiveness. So maybe in the education systems, we are going to support more universities to start the major of the circular economy. And I think that is practical and very important for the companies to have a better abilities with the talents with many professional knowledge and abilities.
1: Yes, but sometimes it is actually cheaper to mine new materials than to recycle old ones. So how do you change that equation? Can market forces alone do the job, or do we need, stronger policy intervention?
0: Well, I would say that we should try to, divide this question into two things. The first one is that when you are able to have some comparatively more advantaged resources in China, for those resources, although we have some advantages, we are not have too many cost of mining these new resources, we are still facing the problems of carbon emission, the environmental protection. So we need to introduce our more systematic way of decisions on whether we should mine new resources, or we have to balance that usage of these resources in our generation or our sons and grandsons for the future generations. And for another kind of issues, scenarios, maybe we need to depend on the import from other countries. I think that it's not only about the prices, and we have to also be responsible for the global trade, and we need to be carefully in managing and balance the economic impact and the social and the environmental impacts. And in this regard, I still encourage that the companies, when are trying to import or invest in other countries, they need to think about their corporate social responsibility, and that also our problem. So in our world, I think that when we're talking about that issue, it's not about economic levels. We need to also consider about more environmental or social responsibilities issues.
1: Well, notably, the plan encourages importing high-quality recycled raw materials from overseas. Given China's restrictions on foreign waste imports since 2018, How should we interpret this new openness to foreign recycled materials?
0: Well, that is a real important question. I think that is also, you know, what we are trying to think about. Actually, the recycled products are important source for us to use, you know, from other countries. But in the past, there are some kind of things to do with the garbage, you know, coming from other countries. I mean, that would be the problems when we're trying to deal with that things. We are facing many pollution. So the world has changed. I think that it's naturally for us to use the recycled resources from other countries. But before we do that, I think that maybe we need to try to talk with other customs. And when they are exporting administration, the exporting, they need to make sure that these products are real recycled products instead of the garbage. I think they need some more efforts. I don't think that it would just stay in that way like before, because we still need more recycled raw materials, but that needs some efforts done by the two administrations together.
1: Yes, Dr. Zhou, thanks for joining us. And that wraps up this edition of Climate Watch. 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I'm Zhao Ying. Thank you so much for listening. See you next time.

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0: Some say Chinese is one of the most difficult languages in the world, and learning it is almost impossible.
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0: Only because you're not learning it in the right way. 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
8: A tight result is expected for Brazil's presidential election. It pits the incumbent against a political rival's son. The latest on the Sunday vote coming up. The internationally recognized leader of Yemen declares a new operation against Houthi rebels. His Saudi-backed forces launch more strikes on the city of Sana'a and try to regain lost ground at the Red Sea coast. And in Ethiopia, government forces take control of an opposition-held regional capital. Tigrayan rebels withdraw from the city without putting up a fight. Hello and thanks for joining us. I'm Diego Laje in Washington, D.C. In Brazil, vote count.

0: Voting is underway in Sunday's general election, and the top rival in the presidential race leads the incumbent. CGTN's Paulo Cabral joins us in Sao Paulo. Paulo, what is the latest?
1: That's right, Diego, and I'm right here at the headquarters of the Regional Electoral Court in Sao Paulo with dozens of journalists, as you can see here, all following the count of this vote. On those screens that you see just behind there, and I see here that almost 65% of the votes have been counted so far, and the candidate Flavio Bolsonaro from the opposition is leading with 49.58%, 49.5% against about 42% of incumbent President Luiz Inácio Lula da Silva, that then with almost 70% of the votes already counted. Now, when we follow Brazilian elections, we know that often later in the count, the left wing ends up getting some more votes. This difference narrows as the votes from the northeast of Brazil, where left wingers have usually a better vote, start to come into the count. But it is a significant difference right now. Post year's analysts still say that it is more likely that there will be a second round of vote in Brazil, and then if that happens, it will be on the 25th of October. But if we look at the numbers right now, it cannot be ruled out an outright victory in the first round of Flavio Bolsonaro. But again, post here say at this point that it's more likely that we'll have a second round of vote. We'll know that in the next couple of hours at most. Counting the votes is quite fast here in Brazil because it's all electronic voting, so we will know the results of this first round of vote already still on Sunday night.
0: Paulo, just to understand the Brazilian electoral system, is Flavio Bolsonaro 0.4% away from a first round victory? And second question, the election was supposed to be very tied according to polls. Counting vote, you know, a vote by we were expecting a vote by vote count. How does this does this really paint a new picture? Is what we want to know here. Does this really paint a new picture on the Brazilian voter?
1: Yeah, that's right. So first, coming to the electoral system, to win outright on the first round, you need more than 50% of the valid votes, not of all the votes. So if Flavio Bolsonaro has now, because 49.58%, that counts all the 12 candidates, but only Lula and Flavio Bolsonaro really stand a chance. All the other candidates have below 3% right now. So yes, if Flavio Bolsonaro still increases his majority in, as you say, 0.6% in the total vote, then yeah, he would have a second round guaranteed. But Diego, we do have to wait to the end of the count because you have to see exactly what the voter turnout will be and what the percentage will be if you think of the valid votes. And again, it is expected in the next couple of hours, Lula da Silva is likely to rise in the number of votes as the votes from the northeast come in, but it's not clear, and actually most analysts say unlikely that he'll be able to go above Flavio Bolsonaro. And then when we come to the issues that dominated the first round, and if there is a second round, will also dominate. Look, corruption is one of them, and there are accusations of corruption from side to side in this election, and that actually tells a lot about it. Many people are not voting for a candidate, but rather against a candidate. There is much dissatisfaction with the political system in Brazil, so we see that many people are actually voting for Flavio Bolsonaro because they just can't stand Lula da Silva anymore in power, and other peoples that are voting for Lula da Silva, even if not completely happy, because they can't stand the idea of having somebody from the political group of Flavio Bolsonaro governing Brazil again.
0: Paulo Cabral, thank you for that full report. For more on this, let's bring in Ottaviano Canuto. He's a senior fellow with the Policy Center for the New South and former vice president of the World Bank. He's joining us from Potomac, Maryland. Ottaviano, thank you very much for joining us. And first up, we're seeing a surprise that pollsters do not seem to have envisioned, at least with two-thirds missing one-third of the count, yeah? And of course, a lot can happen during that time. But I think Brazil is treading on an unknown path as of now, right?
2: The fact of the matter is that so far, the results have surprised a bit in the

0: primarily to Flavio Bolsonaro, he will be a favorite to win.
1: I see. And at the same time, not only there are political issues, there are also economic issues. And I'd like to get behind that. Which economic issues do you think are driving voters beyond Lula's own rejection or the political signs that we're seeing right now? What do you think is the economic side of this?
0: Well, mostly the issue of affordability, as we call it here in the U.S., the cost of living and the state of household finance. Because if you go to the macroeconomic aggregates, you know, if you look at it overall, Lula 3 has had a very good performance in terms of a low unemployment, inflation reasonably low as well, and also numbers very high when it comes to continuity of poverty reduction. But the question is for the population as a whole, the issue of cost of living not being matched by rising wages and so on, mm-hmm. has impacted on this evaluation. So it always depends on whether you look at the aggregate figures. The aggregate figures are favorable, but from the standpoint of the growth of the population, nearly half of the Brazilians say that the economy got worse over the past year, whereas 20% say that it has improved. And indeed, the question is,
1: yes, on this,
0: where do you look?
1: Ottaviano, yes, exactly. On this, there was talk about household debt as being a major issue here. There was also a little bit of talk about inflation. Of course, compared with other countries, it's not that high. Do you think voters are judging the economy by macro data, or do you think that there's all these big numbers impact their wallets?
0: In fact, they're not looking at the macro data. And they're not even, let's say, reflecting the fact that poverty has fallen. That's why for 19% of the population, the income has increased dramatically. You had the continuity of poverty reduction. But the question is for the growth of the population as a whole, the issue of affordability has come to the fore, as well as indebtedness.
1: Ottaviano Canuto, thank you so much for your time and insights. Great having you. In the Middle East, the Saudi-Yemen conflict is heating up. Houthis say they've struck Saudi oil refineries and destroyed some of the Saudi Air Force. Meanwhile, Yemen's Saudi-backed government announced a major counteroffensive against the Houthis. Ehab El-Fandi has the latest from the Yemen capital.
2: The situation actually, and ties also in Yemen, the Red Sea, are evolving very quickly. The latest statement, for example, from Yahya Sari, the military spokesman for Ansarullah, says their forces confronted two Saudi F-15 fighter jets over Taiz, southwest Yemen, and forced them to leave the area using what he described as locally made surface-to-air missiles. But more importantly, we are also seeing major developments on the ground, and actually all of these developments are leading to the disruption of Red Sea, the maritime navigation. But more importantly, we're also seeing major developments, as Ansarullah says, its forces have taken control of Turba, as well as the Ashamatain and Samit districts in Taiz. And this is happening at a very important moment, because President Rashad Al-Alimi, the president of the Presidential Council in Aden, announced today that the Yemeni government has moved from military preparation to the start of operations aimed at retaking actual territory under Ansarullah control. So Taiz has really become one of the key areas to watch right now, with fighting and reported movements taking place both around the city and along routes linking Taiz with the south. I think for now, both sides are clearly signaling that they are preparing for a much intense phase of this conflict. From the both sides, the government has now formally announced the start of operations to retake territory, while Ansarullah is claiming further gains around.

0: on ties and continuing to respond with attacks and threats against Saudi targets. And just the latest statement, Yahya Sari says, Saudi forces carried out 106 air and missile strikes over the past 24 hours.
1: Ihab Al-Fandi reporting. On the other side of the Arabian Peninsula, Iran's oil minister has resigned. He has previously proclaimed that the U.S. would never be able to stop Iran's oil exports. And he had said all of Iran's oil and gas facilities damaged in U.S. and Israel raids had been rebuilt. However, Tehran rejects the latest claims by the U.S. on nuclear talks. Sepher Saremi reports.
2: Iran's foreign ministry says the past 2 to 3 weeks have been particularly eventful, describing its participation in the UN General Assembly as a success. On relations with its neighbors, however, a spokesperson Ismail Baghaei urged regional countries to respect what he called the principle of good neighborliness. He was responding to a question about Israeli Prime Minister Benjamin Netanyahu's visit to the UAE.
3: Our advice to all neighboring countries to uphold the principles of good neighborliness. We remain committed to the principles of good neighborliness and reciprocally expect neighboring states to respect this principle. They should not allow their facilities and territories to be exploited by parties that have proven in practice to have no regard for the security and prosperity of the countries in the region.
2: Regarding Washington's claim that U.S. had expelled Iranian diplomatic team from New York, Baghaei accused the U.S. of trying to manufacture achievements through what he called baseless claims. He said that the departure of all Iranian diplomats had already been planned. One diplomat was originally due to stay for several more days, but left New York under pressure from the U.S. Baghaei said Washington's efforts to isolate Iran had failed.
3: The key point is that the United States have failed to prevent the Iranian delegation from attending the United Nations, and unable to execute its agenda of projecting Iran's isolation, has apparently resorted to such utterly cheap fabrications, which in my view are hardly worth addressing.
2: Regarding Iran's proposed 7-day plan, he said the U.S. position remains essentially unchanged, with Washington seeking negotiations on the nuclear issue. But Tehran says that at this stage is prepared to negotiate only over the Strait of Hormuz. He also said the possibility of leaving the nuclear non-proliferation treaty is now being seriously discussed within Iran's political circles. Meanwhile, Foreign Minister Abbas Araghchi said Iran's approach remains centered on what he described as dignified diplomacy coupled with a firm defense of national security.
4: Should our enemies choose the path of military confrontation once again, they will receive an even firmer response than before, and we will defend ourselves more powerfully than ever.
2: With the country also facing immense economic pressure, many in Iran are watching closely for signs of another round of escalation. Sepher Saremi, Tehran.
1: To the Ethiopia conflict, where government forces have retaken control of the capital of the Tigray region. Troops entered Mekele after capturing its main airport and rebel forces withdrew. Meanwhile, the rebels say they have relocated and will continue operations. Fighting in the region reignited almost 2 weeks ago, raising fears of another civil war in the country. Germany is stepping up support for Ukraine as Russia vows, quote, massive strikes on Kyiv. Chancellor Friedrich Merz announced more than $1.5 billion in new aid during a Kyiv visit Sunday. Around $1 billion will fund weapons, combat drones, and satellite technology. Several hundred million will keep repair Ukraine's energy system ahead of the winter. For its part, Russia announced intensified strikes after Ukraine vowed to strike more of its refineries. In Latvia, the pro-EU ruling party United List has won parliamentary elections. Prime Minister Andris Kulberg's party has won 42 seats out of 100. It's an unprecedented result in the former Soviet state's post-independence history. Kulberg

0: is set to form a coalition that has strongly supported Ukraine. In second place was a party that relies on voters from the Russian-speaking minority. Here in the U.S., early voting is underway in many states for the midterm elections. A little more than a month shy of Election Day, and Republicans are battling Democrats for control of Congress. CGTN's Victor Ning reports.
1: President Trump at a rally Friday in deeply Republican Alabama, making his push and promises for the Republican candidates running in the November midterm elections.
2: If Republicans win the House of Representatives and the Senate, I am going to give all adult citizens in the United States of America $5,000.
1: Although Trump isn't on the ballot in the largely congressional elections, his party is, and his approval numbers are seen as a drag on his fellow Republicans. He's campaigning in MAGA heartlands like Alabama, Texas, and Nebraska this week. Recent polls suggest the Republicans could struggle to maintain control of the House of Representatives. Some Democrat challengers for Senate seats, like James Tallarico in Texas, are voicing optimism the Democrats could win control there too.
3: I'm still considered a Republican, but I think I'm looking into voting Democratic this year. Because I think they're more sincere and they're more for people. And I'm tired of the high prices, the war that's going on, and the military is going in chaos right now.
4: I think with him helping, I think it's a very good chance. Opponent part of the Democrats or the Socialists are a little bit interesting, to say the least, so I think the Republicans have a very good opportunity to win.
1: High fuel prices, an unpopular war with Iran, and deep suspicions over the future of artificial intelligence are a few of the challenges facing Republicans.
5: Yeah, we're going to vote, yeah. Okay. Yeah, we're going to vote this year for sure.
1: Early voting is underway in many states. In others, there's a rush to register as many voters as possible. But court challenges on voting by mail and online registration worry many election organizers and officials that the votes won't fully represent the will of the public.
6: People having to bring, I don't know, every piece of identification they have, a passport, a birth certificate, a driver's license, a utility bill, I don't know, all the things, to ensure that their right to vote is safe.
1: If Democrats do gain control of Congress, a rough road could lie ahead for a president with 2 years left in office. Meanwhile, whatever the results for Republicans, their focus is expected to shift away from Trump to who may lead the party next into the 2028 presidential election. Victor Ning, CGTN, Washington.
0: One of Italy's most valuable exports is $4.5 billion a year in cheese. But for a fourth summer, heat has taken its toll on the Parmigiano Reggiano. Record-breaking temperatures are cutting milk production from cows that are more expensive to feed, and cooling costs are soaring in warehouses where the cheese is stored. Hermione Kitson reports from Parma.
7: It's a so-called Ferrari of Italian cheese, Parmigiano Reggiano. And in warehouses like these, thousands of wheels are slowly aging and gaining value.
8: Here we have 300,000 forms and another 200,000 in another facility. So 500,000 wheels with a value above 300 million euros.
7: There's one thing that makes these wheels particularly valuable, time. Parmigiano Reggiano must be aged for at least 12 months. And while the cheese matures, it can be used as collateral to help finance producers.
9: Before a wheel can become collateral, it has to receive a special seal of approval and a tracking number with its age and origin, a kind of passport to protect its value.
7: But extreme heat is putting pressure on the process. Italy has sweltered through its hottest summer since 1950, pushing up the cost of keeping warehouses at the required temperature and humidity.
8: We've had significant costs, a sharp increase in electricity consumption between 25 and 30% compared to last year.
7: The problem starts earlier in the supply chain with the dairy cows. Heat stress makes them eat less and produce less milk.
10: The first loss is the milk loss. So we have production losses range from 10 to 20%.
7: And producers can't simply move somewhere cooler. Parmigiano Reggiano's protected designation of origin limits production to a defined area of northern Italy. Nicola Bertinelli's family farm dates back to 1895. He says more help is needed at a regional, national and European level.
11: In the short term, Parmigiano Reggiano production is not at risk, but we are really concerned about a medium and long term.
7: The response is investment, cooling systems and water tanks to help the cows cope, and a shift towards renewable energy to help farms manage both a warming climate and rising electricity costs.
11: We have to adapt. I mean, we have to manage all the variables to keep here the production.
7: For now, no price hikes have been passed on to consumers, but it might only be a matter of time as the heat squeezes the industry from both ends. And when these wheels are also collateral, the stakes extend beyond the barn to the bank. Hermione Kitson, CGTN, Parma.
0: Thousands of people are dancing to the beat of drums in China's Yunnan province. It's the Munao Zongge Festival Week. Translated to English, it means everyone come together and dance. CGTN's Yang Jinghao reports.
12: Music fills the air. Thousands of people move as one, their colorful costumes swirling to the rhythm.
13: This is the Munao Zongge, one of the most important celebrations of the Jinghua ethnic group. With the music, dance, and thousands of participants, it brings the community together and keeps a centuries old tradition alive.
12: Leading the dance are the Nao Shuang and Nao Ba, who guide the procession in their distinctive robes with the traditional knives in hand. But Munao Zongge is more than a festive dance. Its movements and patterns carry the stories of the Jinghu people's history, migration, and beliefs. And today, it is joining a new audience. Visitors from across the country are joining the dance, stepping into the circle and experiencing the culture for themselves.
14: This is my first time taking part in Munao Zongge. It's really lively, and the people here are welcoming.
15: I feel very happy to celebrate our national day here in Longchuan, joining people from different ethnic groups hand in hand in Munao Zongge. It really gives me a strong sense of peace, security, and unity.
16: I'm really happy wearing this Jingpa outfit, and the experience makes me feel like I'm young again, full of energy.
12: And this is part of a new trend in tourism. More holiday travelers are turning away from crowded big city destinations and heading to smaller cities and towns, looking for authentic local culture and experiences. This is creating new opportunities for places like Longchuan, a small county on China's border with Myanmar. Just 2 years ago, there wasn't even a travel agency here. Today, the county is welcoming a growing number of tour groups.
17: I didn't expect to see such a huge turnout. It shows how deeply this dance and these traditions are rooted in the collective memory of the Jinghua people. I think it's a wonderful tradition, and I hope it will be passed on to future generations.
12: And this is exactly what local authorities are working to build on.
18: We are building our tourism around Munao Zongge every day, so visitors can experience this national intangible cultural heritage whenever they come to Longchuan. We hope this can become a catalyst for developing other tourism routes.
12: As the drums keep beating, the tradition lives on, and more people are expected to join the dance and enjoy it. Yang Jinghao, Longchuan County, Yunnan Province.
0: And that is the world today. I'm Diego Laje. For more news, anytime, you can visit our website,

0: From north to south, east to west, people in China are chasing their dreams and leaving their mark. Want to know how they beat the odds and made a difference? 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
1: Ever wondered what's actually going on in Africa through the perspective of an African? How are things really going between China and Africa? 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
1: Now the news. I'm Wenjie. Brazil's presidential election will head to a runoff on October 25th after no candidate secured a majority of valid votes in the first round. Liberal Party presidential candidate Flavio Bolsonaro garnered about 47% of valid votes. Incumbent President Luiz Inácio Lula da Silva of the Workers' Party came in second with about 45%. A senior Iranian diplomat says Iran is reviewing U.S. views on Tehran's recent proposal to cease hostilities and reopen the Strait of Hormuz. The diplomat says the U.S. has submitted its views on Iran's proposal through mediators. He says the proposal is the 7-day plan presented to the other side by the foreign minister last month. The diplomat adds that whenever Tehran's final views are ready, the necessary action will be taken through appropriate channels. He also says Iran is simultaneously making necessary preparations for any other scenario as well. Leaders of Egypt, Sudan, Eritrea, and Somalia have issued a joint declaration on state sovereignty, Red Sea governance, and water rights following their quadrilateral consultative summit in New Alamein. They discussed regional and international developments, ways to strengthen political, economic, trade, and cultural cooperation, and addressed regional issues. They supported the unity, sovereignty, territorial integrity, and national institutions of the Republic of Sudan, rejecting the establishment of any parallel entities. They also reject recognition of or support of the so-called Somaliland, and affirm that the Red Sea governance is the exclusive responsibility of the littoral states. The leaders stressed the importance of respecting international law regarding transboundary rivers. China's Ministry of Commerce says the recent G20 trade ministers meeting held in Milwaukee reached a joint statement on food security, but produced no outcome documents on other agenda items. Spokesperson He Yadong said members exchanged views on issues set by the U.S. G20 presidency, including opposing food weaponization, addressing overcapacity, eliminating forced labor, and adjusting the most favored nation principle. Many members, including China, stressed that food importers and exporters should jointly safeguard supply chain stability. The spokesperson said China played a constructive role in promoting dialogue and cooperation, while safeguarding its own interests and the common interests of developing countries. China has completed the main structure of its first offshore carbon injection project. The new central platform for the Dongfeng gas field enters the commissioning stage on Sunday. The demonstration project is designed to inject captured carbon dioxide into underground formations to boost natural gas production. Once operational, it will be able to permanently store more than 1 million metric tons of carbon dioxide each year, supporting large-scale emissions reduction in China's offshore energy industry. The Aichi Nagoya Asian Games came to a close Sunday after a two-week competition, with China topping the gold medal table for the 12th consecutive edition. China finished with 169 gold, 89 silver, and 83 bronze medals, its best haul at an overseas ASIAD. Japan ranked second with 83 gold, 95 silver, and 91 bronze medals, followed by South Korea. Thai sprinter Puripol Boonson and Chinese swimmer Yu Zidi were named the men's and women's most valuable players of the Games. Dominance in diving, swimming, athletics, and shooting underscore China's depth, with the diving team sweeping all 10 golds and swimmers setting 5 Asian records.

0: In table tennis, world number one Wang Manyu has cruised into the second round of the WTT China Smash 2026 in Beijing. She needed only 15 minutes to sweep American paddler Amy Wan and will next face Indian wildcard Monica Batra. Her teammates Wang Yidi and Chen Yi also enter the second round. And that's the news. I'm Wen Jie.
1: From epic tales of mystery and magic to accounts of battle and empire, from the verses of ancient poets,
2: 关关雎鸠，在河之洲,
1: to the masterpieces of our times, A Light on Literature brings to life China's literary heritage and a look at the world in a new light.
3: Hi, I'm Huang Rui. And on today's A Light on Literature, we continue to present the book, The Sound of Salt Forming, Short Stories by the Post-80s Generation in China, published by the Foreign Language Teaching and Research Press in 2016. On today's show, we'll present you the fourth part of the story, Rough Guest Couple, written by Ma Xiaotao and translated by Li Liangu. The author Ma Xiaotao, born in 1982, is a member of the Chinese Writers Association. Previously on Rough Guest Couple.
4: When Xianwen affected a haughty look, as if reluctantly deigning to accept a subordinate's suggestion. Lelia had always thought her phony demeanour extremely attractive, having now been gradually overwhelmed visually. If she were pretentiously cute, then never mind. But she was truly cute, so cute that she didn't act her age, which completely exhausted him.
3: And this episode...
4: The next day, Lelia appeared alone at the dinner table. Luckily, on this occasion, Wen Xianwen was the only family member absent. Everyone brought their girlfriend or boyfriend and came in pairs. He, alone, a married man, starting to gain weight, was swallowed up by the crowd. "Where's your better half? Why didn't she come? Your cat isn't sick again, is it?" Feng Yu's girlfriend inquired about Wen Xianwen warmly. "She's not feeling well." Lelia felt like he was sitting on pins and needles. He regretted having tolerated Xianwen's stubbornness so easily. He should have told her directly that he required her presence. "The beauty hides in her golden chamber. Your wife doesn't work every day, the stay-at-home immortal, and to think she could still get sick." Feng Yu's girlfriend's eloquence made Lelia even more uncomfortable. "A coincidence. Actually, she wanted to come. I thought she shouldn't torment herself by coming all this way, so I just let her rest." Lelia pretended to be relaxed while playing along, but in his heart he cursed Wen Xianwen. "Last time your excuse was having to take Mei Mei to the doctor, treating a stray cat like a princess, and if it really had been sick, a day earlier or later wouldn't make any difference. Full-time wife that you are, you could at least give a man some face and socialize a little. Do you mean to treat that rough cast apartment as your utopia and endure freedom and solitude for the rest of your life?" Meanwhile, Wen Xianwen was completely at ease. With Lelia gone, she didn't have dinner pressures. She simply made some soy milk and used the residue to make some bean cakes. A cup of beans eaten dry and wet solved her dinner problem. She nestled into the computer chair, drinking soy milk and watching The Big Bang Theory Season 4. Lelia wasn't there, so she might as well turn on the stereo. No need to creep around wearing headphones. Little did she know that while he ate his hot pot, her husband was secretly decrying her various vices. She wouldn't sleep. She wouldn't get up. She wouldn't work. She wouldn't study. She wasn't considerate, and she couldn't discern people's feelings. She wasn't an adult at all. She was regressing. Chapter 6. The war began when Lelia discovered that a 2,500 yuan expense had been added to his dependent credit card. That was at noon when, according to her routine, Wen Xianwen should have already crossed from light to deep sleep and now be dead to the world. But Lelia's cell phone text message informed him that his dependent credit card had been swiped. The amount was not trivial. In fact, it was quite a substantial amount. The card was in Wen Xianwen's

0: Lillian's hands, meaning that for the first time she wasn't sleeping, but spending. Lelia wanted to call and ask if this amount was reasonable. He had thought that since their marriage, Sanwen had already learned how to cut expenses, so he oughtn't be too tough on her. But it was the money that he had earned, so he had to understand every expense. He curbed his curiosity and decided to get to the bottom of it when he returned home from work. However, to his surprise, when Sanwen wasn't home, the woman of the house had gone out, and by dinner time, she still hadn't had enough. Lelia was already used to coming home and having hot soup and hot water waiting for him. Suddenly, facing a coal pot and stove, he was really feeling out of his element. Just as he pondered whether to give Wen Xianwen a call, he heard the sound of a key turning in the lock. "Oh, I'm so sorry, dear. I didn't realise how difficult the roads are to navigate at night. Traffic all the way." Wen Xianwen headed straight for the kitchen, carrying turnips and broccoli. As the living room floor was covered with totally outdated vinyl flooring, changing shoes at the door was simply a matter of comfort and had little to do with cleanliness. Wen Xianwen didn't have time to change out of her high heels. She had the air of a fully responsible main chef. "A sated man knows not a hungry man's appetite. Of course you don't know how bad rush hour traffic is. The roads are jammed like crazy. The subway isn't jammed, but the crowds can crush you into a photograph. The trials of work aren't restricted to the workplace. The journeys to and from work are the gravest tests." Lelia was angry at Wen Xianwen's ignorance of the difficulty of making a living as reflected in her comments, but he liked her enthusiastic attitude toward the kitchen. "What were you doing getting home at this hour? Were you joining the mayhem of the workers?" "I was taking your advice to expand my horizons, to continue to improve myself, to avoid losing touch with society, and not create an ever-increasing gap between Your Highness and myself. Window shopping as a means to observe society? Today happens to be Lulu's days off. I signed up for a class, then she and I went shopping." You have been listening to Rough Cast Couple, a short story selected from the book The Sound of Salt Forming, short stories by the post-80s generation in China, edited by Song Gong and Yang Qingxiang, and published by the Foreign Language Teaching and Research Press. The author of the short story, Ma Xiaotao, was born in 1982. She is a member of the Chinese Writers Association and an editor at People's Literature. She was the first prize winner in the New Concept Writing Competition in 2001. When Lelia heard signed up for a class, his eyes gleamed. He couldn't believe that his oblique urgence had actually penetrated Wen Xianwen's consciousness. Suddenly, she had had an awakening. "I was wondering at noon why there had been that withdrawal on the credit card. Now, I see my wife is about to charge her batteries. Yep, I even listened in to a class, so as to spend money where it counts. Taste first, buy later. My wife's really thrifty in running the home," Lelia said as he embraced Xianwen from behind. "Wait till I'm done studying. I'll bake a blueberry cake for you." When Xianwen was moved by Lelia's tenderness and paused in the middle of cutting the broccoli. "What did you say?" Lelia suddenly felt that something was wrong and grasped Xianwen's shoulders firmly. "I said, when I'm done studying, I'll be able to bake a cake. When the time comes, I'll make blueberry cake, your favourite." When Xianwen was still laughing. "What class did you sign up for?"
1: "Baking, of course."
0: "You spent 2,500 on a class to learn how to bake a cake. Are you sure you're not kidding?" Lelia's neck veins popped out like two garlic stems.
1: "Yep, I signed up for a Western dessert class. Wasn't it you who wanted me to go? I originally didn't want to spend that much."
0: Wen Xianwen slowly started to cut the turnips. "You're so good to me."
1: "Are you mentally ill? The broadcasting department's work placement rate was almost 100%, but you haven't had a formal job since graduation. I was afraid your being cooped up long-term would make you useless, so I suggested you go learn something useful. But you've got water on the brain and have decided to learn how to make cakes. 2,500 is half my month's salary. It's a month's worth of housing loan repayments, and you casually stuffed it into the cake chef's pocket. What's the point of your learning that? Do you really think you're a chef? Look at our home. Concrete floors, tattered sofa, more like a construction site than the real thing. Except for that kitchen, oven, baking pan, and soy milk machine. Your setup is more complete than a small restaurant. You really think your stomach's full and you're warm enough, and you're so relaxed and comfortable. Every

day a new idea for making those wacky things. I felt you had nothing to do, so I didn't bother you. Now you've become a fanatic, and it's never going to end. Are you crazy? You... Lelia simply couldn't control his emotions. Even Xiaonwen's tears failed to soften his heart. At that moment, he thought she was preposterous. So ignorant. Good for nothing. Aside from outlandish behaviour, she was only capable of tears. You said you'd care for me. You wanted me to cultivate new interests. This is who I am. I don't have the fight in me. I'm not ambitious. I'm lazy. I'd rather starve than go out and seek food. I was like this when I married you. I've always been like this. Why are you so angry? Wen Xianwen's anger was rising too, and she even raised her leg to kick Lelia. The hardness of her high heels was enough to make Lelia wince. He felt as if he were hallucinating. This cruel and unabashed woman who admitted she'd rather starve than seek food was his longtime love that he had taken home and continued to love. She had already shamelessly entered retirement in her 20s, self-indulgent in an almost surreal way and living a dreamlike existence. He had told her to go out and study, and she had madly signed up for a baking class. He had scolded her a little, and she had furiously kicked him. I'm going out. He glanced at her face, contorted with tears, and left. You have been listening to Rough Cast Couple, a short story selected from the book The Sound of Salt Forming, short stories by the post-80s generation in China, edited by Song Gong and Yang Qingxiang, and published by the Foreign Language Teaching and Research Press. The author of the short story, Ma Xiaotao, was born in 1982. She is a member of the Chinese Writers Association and an editor at People's Literature. She was the first prize winner in the New Concept Writing Competition in 2001. There was a barbecue shop at the entrance to the local district. Lelia ordered a beer and kebabs, and together with the slightly sad-looking tables and chairs, he looked like a thwarted man. The reality and the appearance were not much different. He really was thwarted. Everything was so ordinary, except his wife, and she irritated him. He didn't want to remain outside, lost in thought, but he was afraid to go home. That was Wen Xianwen's home. She spent all of her time inside with the mess and the shabbiness, getting on without being bored by him. But he was just responsible for going out early and coming home late, with only microscopic rights to every detail in that apartment. He loved Xianwen, but couldn't control that feeling of apprehensive tedium. Her laissez-faire attitude even carried with it an air of decay. He suspected that he and his life had already embarked on a set course in the unfinished apartment with this unambitious woman as a partner, cuddling a few abandoned cats until his death. Come back, that's enough, come back, and I'll stir-fry you some eggs. When Xiaonwen's text message appeared just in time. She wasn't good at getting mad, and the anger could always be dissipated by a few phrases. She had spent 2,500 yuan to sign up for a class for retarded dessert-making losers, and she thought that stir-frying a few eggs would dispel his anger. Lelia, filled with half-released anger, opened the apartment door. He couldn't convince himself to dismiss her immaturity. He secretly thought that she was beyond help and that any further argument was just like strumming music to a cow. The faded little dining table was laid with a plate of broccoli and a plate of eggs. Wen Xiaonwen sat frozen in front of the computer. Several cats coolly ate their canned cat food. Everyone was in their places except for him, lying on the bed. It was a replay of the scene of the previous day. Lelia dived straight under the covers without a word. Watching that hunchback, his eyes suddenly moistened. He wasn't sure whether it was the wine that he had drunk or the bright lights. He couldn't think of any other reason. That silhouette had remained there at the foot of the bed for years, yet it seemed just a day. It had long been a habit. How could tears not be accustomed to a habit? Chapter 7. After the fight, the two of them remained awkward for a few days. Lelia went back and forth to work as usual, and Wen Xiaonwen still did the laundry and cooked. It was just that their conversation was a little more circumspect. Wen Xiaonwen started

0: attending class every Monday, Wednesday and Friday evening. That damn baking class. The day after Lelia scolded her, she tried to cancel her registration and get back the fee, but was told that she would not be refunded the full amount. If she couldn't attend, she could only be reimbursed 70%. She didn't think it was necessary to lose 30% for nothing, so she could only bite the bullet and study Western dessert making under the watchful gaze of Lelia. Initially, she learned to make muffins and the like, things she had already tried out herself. She decided to economise a little further, so after learning all those fancy chef hors d'oeuvres, she'd bake a huge cake to show off to Lelia. Then, her baking career would shed that amateur chef's hat and they would be able to dine regularly on elegant desserts, and Lelia would be very satisfied with a round stomach. On Mondays, Wednesdays and Fridays, Lelia didn't enjoy timely dinners anymore. He had to wait until Xiaonuan had finished her class and came home to eat a delayed dinner. Normally, he'd come back a little earlier than Wen Xiaonuan. He hadn't cooked in a few years and was used to finding Xiaonuan whenever he felt hungry. He thought of Xiaonuan before she had graduated. In that truly embarrassing apartment, it was always he wearing the apron and she standing nearby. She even had to pause to think whether boiling noodles required her to put in the water or the noodles first. Remembering this, he suddenly thought, you couldn't say she hadn't grown up at all. At least she's matured in the kitchen. Because of her, no matter how upset he was, his stomach was always satisfied and warm. So, when Wen Xiaonuan came home carrying a baked carrot cake, he didn't forget to pinch her cheek while wolfing the cake down. This wasn't to express violence, but kindness. Usually, when the two of them had a little falling out, they always experienced a short period of icebreaking. The signs of full reconciliation, besides hugging, kissing, and other such close bodily contact, could also include pinching, pressing, scratching, and clawing. Say, how about I make a cake this Saturday's classmate reunion? Wen Xiaonuan asked, very encouraged. How did you know about the reunion? I haven't had time to tell you yet. Lelia almost choked and broke out into a sweat, wondering how Wen Xiaonuan could be so well informed. You have been listening to Rough Cast Couple, a short story selected from the book The Sound of Salt Forming, short stories by the post-80s generation in China, edited by Song Gong and Yang Qingxiang, and published by the Foreign Language Teaching and Research Press. The author of the short story, Ma Xiaotao, was born in 1982. She is a member of the Chinese Writers Association and an editor at People's Literature. She was the first prize winner in the New Concept Writing Competition in 2001. There was to be a little party over the weekend. One of the friends had returned after going abroad to study for a master's degree. A few people in their class were arranging a get-together. Lelia had decided to go. Besides the study abroad dude, there were also a few people he hadn't met in a long time. But the classmates made it into a big deal, and they decided the meeting should coincide with Xia Shuiting's housewarming party. Xia Shuiting wasn't just anyone. She was Lelia's freshman year girlfriend. Although there had been nothing untoward in their past, it was better to cherish the memories than to meet again. To be frank, there was nothing for Lelia to cherish. He just didn't want to see her. It had been almost 10 years since Lelia had had feelings for this ex-girlfriend. In his memory were just an initial little heart flutters and a peaceful parting. From beginning to end, the two of them were together for less than a year. They had already broken up more than 2 years before Wen Xiaonuan enrolled in college. During the breakup, they promised to be friends, but there was a tacit understanding that they'd have nothing to do with each other. Later on in college, Lelia couldn't remember if he ever talked to Xia Shuiting. It was as if they'd blocked each other out already. Whenever they passed each other, there was no acknowledgement. Lelia had initiated the breakup. He couldn't stand Xia Shuiting's pretentiousness. She had a carefully sculpted appearance, and the more he got to know her, the more he felt dislike. For example, he didn't like her wearing black stockings on the hottest day of the year. On a campus full of bare-legged female students, she shamelessly wrapped up her not-so-thin legs, ready any time to walk the red carpet. He couldn't deal with her frequent candlelight dinner at 6.5 weeks of dating, or surprise gift at 99 days, and other inspired dating milestones. He couldn't stand her showing him Vogue magazine every day, asking if this hairstyle or that necklace was pretty or not. Her idea of happiness was nothing but insatiable greed for material goods and committing the entire Vogue magazine to memory. She only read magazines and couldn't read books that didn't have pictures, but she loved to discuss reading materials with others. Indeed, she would never say, read a book. Her preferred terminology was reading materials. Lelia felt that her brain was always circulating at a high speed over useless things. And inside that head, the steaks, handbags and little tuxedos had nothing to do with him. She had her strong outlook on life. She said women should be elegant and luxurious and enjoy romance. However, Lelia had never pondered such momentous questions, and he knew well he couldn't offer her continuing elegance and incessant romance. He thought she was like an elegantly decorated display home. On first inspection, it is extremely attractive, but once you actually move in, you suddenly realise just how inconvenient it is. Lelia felt that during the breakup, Shashriting was also drained. At the time, she shed tears, but only because she couldn't accept that she was the one being dumped. Her pain was not because of the breakup, but the fact it was the other person who suggested it, herself not having stood triumphantly on the active side. Now, having heard she had married a businessman, Lelia figured that her varied and lavish life dreams could probably be effortlessly realised. It had been a few years, but Lelia was completely incurious about her no matter how long it had been. This afternoon I went on MSN and spoke to classmate Wenza. She said to bring family members and asked me to come. The good thing about having been classmates was you always had a set social circle. The bad thing was that the circle was small. Should we go? Lelia was a bit hesitant. Seriously, don't you have a heart? Your pal returns from abroad and you don't even want to see him. Your ex-girlfriend's moving into her new house and you don't want to congratulate her either. Wen Xianwen knew about Lelia and Shashuiting's past. She never asked at length about these kinds of things, but was occasionally unable to resist ridiculing Shashuiting's thick legs underneath her stockings. Lelia knew she wasn't being insensitive, it was just her temperament and style. She never imagined any possible scenarios and didn't like to meddle in details not pertaining to herself. Are you going? Lelia didn't want Xianwen to go with him. He could imagine how the spectacle of Xianwen and Shashuiting's meeting would be the focus of their other classmates. And Shashuiting's aggression, paired with Xianwen's feistiness, would certainly not make for a pretty scene. He didn't want her to go out of protectiveness, and less trouble was better than more. You don't want me to go? Go, Lelia thought for a moment, and did not reveal his misgivings. In times like these, even good reasons sounded like excuses. For some things, paper just can't cover fire, even if he was trying to put this one out. How about I make this cake then? Wen Xianwen dismissed his hesitation. Her focus was still on the cake. Sure.
1: What you just heard was the fourth part of the story, titled Rough Guest Couple from the book The Sound of Salt Forming, Short Stories by the Post-80s Generation in China, published by the Foreign Language Teaching and Research Press in 2016. Rough Guest Couple tells the story of a young couple struggling to settle down in Beijing after graduation. Interwoven with simple, crisp, humorous, robust, and youthful expressions, the story draws an authentic picture of the life of a young Chinese couple in a big city. It is a journey full of financial struggle, love, tears, conflict, growth, and passion. Join us again next time for the final part of the story. I'm Huang Rei. See you next time.

0: You have been listening to Rough Cast Couple, a short story selected from the book The Sound of Salt Forming, short stories by the post-80s generation in China, edited by Song Gong and Yang Qingxiang, and published by the Foreign Language Teaching and Research Press. The author of the short story, Ma Xiaotao, was born in 1982. She is a member of the Chinese Writers Association and an editor at People's Literature. She was the first prize winner in the New Concept Writing Competition in 2001.
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8: 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I'm Fei Fei, and joining me today is Steve Hatherley. Hello, Steve.
10: Hello, Fei Fei.
8: I recently had an interview with an international student from Mozambique, now studying in China. It's part of a new special series we're launching on Takeaway Chinese called My China Story. She used to study in the city of Guangzhou, and yexiao is definitely part of her favorite lifestyle here in China. So, Steve, when you were hungry, say 11 o'clock at night or 2 a.m. in the morning, would you still go out and eat or at least cook something?
10: Good question. 11 p.m., yes, I'm willing to cook at 11 p.m. I'm not willing to go out for food at 11 p.m. And I also don't really order food at 11 p.m., but I will make something. 2 a.m., no, I'll just kind of find something that's in the fridge and snack on that.
8: But do you know, it's really a habit for a lot of Chinese to go out and eat at probably 10 or 11 at night.
10: Like to get out of your house and go eat.
8: Yes.
10: Not to order food, but to actually go out.
8: Yes.
10: That's cool. I like that.
8: And it's called yexiao.
10: Yexiao.
8: Yeah, in Chinese, is basically food eaten late at night.
10: Mm.
8: It's not your dinner. You've already finished your dinner and you haven't gone to bed. So in that between hour, especially in the southern part of China, people will have this fourth dinner of the day, which is yexiao. Or some people would call it xiaoye.
10: Xiaoye.
8: So both works. I think if you go to the city of Guangzhou or the city of Changsha, it's very common that you can see the streets are still bustling late into the night.
10: I noticed that when I was in Chengdu, that people just hang out outside.
8: Yeah.
10: Like,

0: Like a lot of places have tables. Well, first of all, in Chengdu, there's restaurants it must be called the city of restaurants. It's just food. Seriously, there's literally food everywhere. So a lot of people, they set up tables and chairs outside and they just kind of hang out. Like a lot of people will hang out and drink tea late into the evening, but also a lot of food trucks, like a lot of sidewalk food trucks. And then they'll have plastic tables and chairs set up until like midnight or 1 a.m. before they shut down. I think that's so great.
1: Yeah, I think I remember I talked to a taxi driver in the city of Changsha. And he jokingly told me that it's just wonderful to see all the people always outside in the city of Changsha. It seems like they never sleep.
0: Yeah.
1: They eat into the night, 2 or 3 in the morning, and they wake up at 8, go to work. How long have they been sleeping? Mm-hmm. And they didn't really seem tired as well.
0: Well, maybe it's weather related?
1: Definitely, I think it's one part. So when I was traveling to Fujian, joining my husband's family, at 10 p.m., suddenly a bunch of friends and family appeared at the doorstep. And then my mother-in-law took a big pot out from the kitchen and people just sit by the table, start chatting and drinking and eating.
0: At 11 p.m.?
1: Yeah. I was like, do you have like a big thing to discuss within the family? Why are people gathering here? And he said, oh, just a regular yixiao session, the fourth meal of the day. People really start to have time at night to catch up on each other.
0: Oh, they just do that sometimes.
1: Yes. And he said to me, yeah, that's just very common.
0: Maybe some of our listeners from Europe can tell us about this, but isn't that kind of part of European culture too, for people to go out for a late dinner, like to meet and eat at like 9 p.m. or something like that, or even later?
1: I think a lot of European people just start their dinner really late.
0: That's what I mean.
1: But for Chinese, yixiao is different from dinner, because for dinner we call that wan fan. That's normally happening around 6 or 7 p.m. After you finished your wan fan, you wait for a couple of hours, 2 or 3 to be exact, and then start yixiao again. So it can be something very light, like maybe some congee. Can be something very serious, like a proper meal.
0: Yeah. My wife thinks this is weird, but do you keep snacks in the bathroom?
1: No one keeps snacks in the bathroom, Steve.
0: I do.
1: Oh.
0: Yeah. Right now, I've got some lovely dried blueberries in there.
1: Where would you keep? Do you have a cupboard for that?
0: There's a thing on the wall. And then I consider it very efficient, because I will just, wake up sometimes in the middle of the night and I want to go to the bathroom and I want a snack. So I'll just do both at the same time.
1: So you keep your snack alongside all the toiletries?
0: My bathroom blueberries, yeah. My wife thinks it's super weird.
1: So it's allowed by the family lawyer to keep some snacks in the toilet?
0: Only because we have 2 bathrooms. If there were one bathroom, there's no way. And by the way, it's not fresh blueberries, like just sitting out in the middle of the bathroom. These are pre-packaged dried blueberries.
1: It makes no difference. Food is food alongside with all the other things in the toilet.
0: It's true. It's very convenient, though. I highly recommend this.
1: Yeah, so people have different snacking habits. So in my family, according to this family lawyer, we are not allowed to snacking on bed.
0: Oh, boo.
1: No, that's one of the
0: best.
1: On
0: that's one of the best snacking locations.
1: No, not acceptable. Nothing, not even blueberries or grapes. You know, you can just eat that and without leaving a trace.
0: Why not put a towel, like a large bath towel, on the bed, then a cutting board on top of the bath towel? This is a double safety protocol against any possible spills onto the bedding.
1: Still no. I just can't tolerate the idea that you were sitting on the place there you were supposed to sleep and then eat. So I don't really get that tradition during Mother's Day, the breakfast in bed. It's not going to happen in this house. Mm-hmm. Not going to happen according to this family lawyer. Mm. Eat your dinner, eat your snack by the table.
0: Ask your husband if he would enjoy having some snacks in the bathroom. I'm curious to know what he says.
1: I will check with him later.

0: like to be an international student in China? What is the most useful tip she has for our audience who may plan to visit China in the future or come to China to study? Let's have a listen to our conversation together. Hello, Marina.
1: Hi, everyone. My name is Marina. I'm from Mozambique, and I'm currently studying in Beijing in Communications University of China. And I've recently graduated from my bachelor's degree.
0: Oh, congratulations on the graduation. I bet it's a wonderful day, you know, wearing the robes, receiving your degrees. But looking back of your 4 years at the university, how would you describe your day as an international student in a Chinese university be like?
1: My first 2 years, which is my second and my third year, I would say it was pretty packed because we had a lot of classes. So my schedule was always packed. But towards my last year, in my fourth year, I had no more classes. So I think it was more chill. I had more time to walk around Beijing to explore different stuff, different food. It's very fun.
0: So when it comes to campus life, I think when I visit your campus, actually, the Communication University of China, I noticed that there are a lot of food deliveries, you know, on campuses. I saw a lot of packs of food being delivered. Is, you know, food delivery also part of your university life as well?
1: I think so, yeah. I think so, because I think we have our own app, which we deliver food from our own canteen. And it's always so full. I always see people ordering food. So I think, yeah, it's part of our campus life.
0: And what is, you would say, the most frequently ordered dishes on your menu? Which is your favorite ones?
1: My favorite, I eat this almost every day, which is Hainanji.
0: Hainan chicken.
1: Yeah, I love it so much. So I'm eating every day. And I just ordered like a few hours ago.
0: Oh, really? I bet it's very delicious. I would want to try. Is it from your canteen as well?
1: Yeah, yeah. Everything from the app is from our school, from the canteen.
0: Ah, and so Hainan chicken is definitely one of your favorite food on that menu. Is there anything else that you would recommend, for instance, for a future international students going to Communication University for study?
1: Okay. I'm noticing that a lot of my friends who are foreigners too, they also order, there's this dish called jiangzhi niurou fan. I think it's ginger sauce beef. Yeah. And it's from the same restaurant. So we always eating that. And then we also love to eat beef with potatoes, which is da kuai niurou fan, which is, we also love it very much. And then the last thing I would say, there's this restaurant where we can pick our own food. It's like a buffet. So we can choose our own flavors on what we like to eat.
0: Mm-hmm. And, you know, looking back at my university life, gai fan, this sort of some sort of a dish on top of a rice is still very popular among university students, apparently, you know, many, many years later. And when you've graduated from your college, from your university now, what would be your next plan? Do you plan to, you know, firstly go outside of Beijing, go on some sort of a trips, for example, for a few weeks? Or do you have other plans that you are currently, you know, conjuring?
1: I'm not really a planning type of person. So right now I'm just waiting. I think for now I'll stay in Beijing, and maybe if I get some new ideas, I will probably go somewhere. But for now it's only in Beijing. So I'm planning on walking more in the hutongs.
0: Mm-hmm. Ah, in the alleyways.
1: Yes.
0: Have you been actually visit some of the hutongs or alleyways in Beijing before?
1: Not really. I've only been to, there's this one called Yangmei Zhu Xie Jie.
0: Ah, Yangmei Zhu Xie Jie is a very new niche alleyway that started to getting popular in Beijing in recent years, I think. It has a lot of very fun niche cafes and small shops and stores.
1: Yeah, yeah. I saw this on Xiaohongshu, which was trending back then. So I was like, I really have to go there. They really have some nice coffee shops.
0: And speaking of Xiaohongshu, you know, Red Note, there is an interesting story that me and my friends used to have a couple of days ago, is that we were making our travel plans, for instance, Xiaohongshu, the Red Note,

0: is the place that we would go to, you know, searching for our next destinations, or if we've already picked the destination, what are we going to do there? And Xiaohongshu would be definitely the platform for us to do that. Is that the same case with you?
1: Yes, I always do that. It's either Red Note app or the 大众点评, which is for if I want to try on new foods. Yes, but for Xiaohongshu, it's mostly if I want to go somewhere new, like a new city, or if I want to go to a new shop, to a new coffee shop here. So I would look at the pictures first, and then if it catches my eyes, or if I like the vibe, the aesthetic, I would definitely go there.
0: And have you ever been any cities outside of Beijing? And which ones would just stand out to you the most?
1: I've been to quite a lot. I can't really count them right now, but I remember I've lived for 5 years in Guangzhou.
0: Ah, in southern China.
1: Yes.
0: When was that?
1: I actually learned my Chinese in Guangzhou. So I was there from 10 to 15 years old.
0: 15 years old.
1: Yes. So I have most of my memories in Guangzhou.
0: I bet you basically have a lot of local knowledges when it comes to where to travel, what to eat. You know, Guangzhou is a city of food.
1: It's definitely the nightlife and the food. I've noticed that in Guangzhou, people really like to snack at night, which is not dinner, it's after dinner food. So I don't know what we really call that. That maybe is like midnight snack.
0: Yeah. I think in Chinese, we call that 夜宵.
1: Yes.
0: You can't really define that in at least the English language, because we don't really have that kind of equivalent. It's basically a lighter meal. It's not really dinner, but I think it's also bigger than a snack. But mostly it happens at around, I don't know, 8 or 9. I'm not really familiar with the Yexiao culture myself as well, because I'm from the north. So can you explain to me about how normally would you go out for Yexiao in the city of Guangzhou at nighttime?
1: So back in my school, I used to live in a boarding school. So back in my school, we had 4 meals a day, which was breakfast, lunch, dinner, and yexiao, which is not very normal in schools. We don't really see that. I've never heard my friends from the north saying that they had yexiaos at their schools, and I find that so crazy. So back in my school, the yexiao was around 10. It was from 10 to 11 p.m.
0: Oh, that was quite late.
1: Yeah, it was quite late. So if you want to eat, we just go to the canteen. They have different stuff every day. My favorite was zhou.
0: Zhou, congee?
1: Yes.
0: Yeah, Guangzhou or the province of Guangdong have, I bet, dozens of different styles of zhou, of congee. Which one would you say is your favorite, you know, when it comes to the different ingredients putting into the porridge or the congee?
1: My favorite was the fish one.
0: Oh, it's like the sliced fish?
1: Yeah, so it was mostly sliced fish. Sometimes they mix with beef and some veggies, lettuce maybe. Mm-hmm. Yeah, that was my favorite. Mm. Very flavorful.
0: Have you ever concerned about, for example, your safety or the overall experiences when you decided to go out, for example, at the 10 p.m. or even later at night?
1: Oh, no. Here in China, never. I've never experienced anything unsafe. Every time that I go out after 10 p.m., I always see people outside. It's either kids or maybe some students or some grandmas or grandpas. Like, there are always people outside. There are always people walking their dogs. So I feel very safe. And I've noticed that there are cameras everywhere. So
0: yeah,
1: that also adds to the safeness.
0: As a student, as an international student yourself, what would you go out at night? What kind of activities would you go out at night for? You know, going to a night market? I'm not sure, going for a yexiao or anything else?
1: It's mostly yexiao with my roommate. She loves to get midnight snacks. So we eat barbecue outside.
0: It's a nighttime paradise, you know, eating barbecue, especially by the street side with your friends. Yeah, maybe cracking a bottle, some bottle of drinks alongside and enjoy the night and chatting, maybe gossiping about other roommates, you know.
1: Definitely. And this is also what I love about China, because back in my country, everywhere closes at 5 p.m. So after 5 p.m., we can go to shops, restaurants, there's nothing. But here in China, everything's still open.
0: Speaking about, you know, life in China in general, have you ever picked up any habits from the Chinese culture, really, that you think, I'm not giving this up anytime in the future anyway, even if I left China, I'm not giving it up?
1: Definitely. Exactly. Drinking hot water. Back then, I used to think that drinking hot water is a myth. I used to think, like, why do people drink hot water? Like, we only drink hot water when it's tea, maybe. But now I've noticed that drinking hot water really makes you feel better. Because back then, I used to drink cold water only, and I was constantly bloated. I was constantly gassy, and I wasn't just feeling well. And then a friend of mine said, maybe you should try drinking hot water. And then I tried. I've noticed that my bloating got so much better. I basically stopped feeling bloated all the time. So the first thing I do in the morning after I wake up is drinking hot water.
0: You know, I actually have very similar experiences with you. Even though I'm Chinese, a cup of hot water definitely helps. And now I'm also sticking to my thermals all the time, you know, thinking about where can I get a refill of some hot water, you know, maybe in a cafeteria nearby or somewhere in the city. And I want to check, also want to check with you about being an international student here in China. You've been studying in China at least 4 years, and according to your experience, also you studied maybe during your high school. You've also studied in China as well, in both cities, in Beijing and Guangzhou. Do you also have living experiences in other cities?
1: No. For now, it's only in Guangzhou and Beijing.
0: So for people, someone who is looking to come to China to study, what kind of advice or suggestion or any tips that you would like to share with them?
1: I think the most important one is learning how to use the apps. Could be the paying apps, delivery apps, shopping apps. These are the most essential things in our lives nowadays.
0: Have you ever had any challenges, you know, navigating among these different applications yourself?
1: Not really, because I've been using this almost half of my life. So I've just naturally learned how to use.
0: Mm-hmm. And what about study? You know, when it comes to the studying experiences in a Chinese university, how was your experiences so far? And did you plan to continue your study in the same university in Beijing as well?
1: Yes, I plan on continuing doing my master's degree in the same uni and in the same major.
0: Chinese language learning?
1: Yes.
0: How would you describe your studying experiences in this Chinese uni, and what kind of tips or recommendations or suggestions you would give concerning the studying side of life for future international students coming to China?
1: Mm-hmm. I think all in all, I've had very good experiences here in China, especially in learning Chinese, because I got lucky that I got very, very good teachers. They were so patient with me. When I first started learning Chinese, my teachers, they never rushed me. So I think when I first started learning Chinese when I was 10, it was just fun. So I don't have the memory of struggling. So when people ask me, was it hard? Did you like it? I don't remember being hard. So I always say it was so easy. It was so fun.
0: Mm.
1: And now in uni, for tips, I would say just relax. Do not rush. We will definitely figure it out. So yeah, just do what you love.
0: Mm-hmm. So can you describe your life in China very briefly with one or two sentences?
1: I'm going to use one word, which is convenient. Which we all know living in China is so convenient, which is why I'm planning on staying here for a long time. Besides convenient, I think it's very relaxing, very safe. Relaxing as in we have a lot of options to do every day. We can choose to go to, for example, to different districts here in Beijing. Like they look so different. They look like different, like very different places. Very relaxing and very safe. Like I said earlier, after nighttime, there's still people outside, which I love about that.
0: Mm, so you mentioned different districts of Beijing looks very different. How would you, you know, can you give us some details about what kind of, for example, the positioning of Chaoyang District, you know, where you live, versus, for

0: for instance, Haidian district, how would you characterize them, the differences?
1: I think Chaoyang is more lively, and it's more fast paced because I feel like almost everyone works in Chaoyang district. And for example, in Haidian, which is where most of the unis are, it's more slow paced. It's more quiet for me.
0: So would you say yourself more of a Chaoyang person or a Haidian person?
1: I feel like I'm more Chaoyang.
0: So you like the lively modern life. It's also Chaoyang is also the place where a lot of the fashion brands, the fashionable people would gather around. But when it comes to Haidian, I agree with you. It's very quiet. It's quieter. And people are more down to earth in some sense. I think on our shows, we also talk about in the past, they even have like different dressing code on some level between districts like Chaoyang and Haidian. Chaoyang is more vibrant, more colorful. And when it comes to Haidian, people like black jacket throughout four seasons, throughout the year, and they're fine with it. They don't really care about their, outfit of the day. It's more about convenience, about efficiency, so on and so forth. By the way, I'm more of a Haidian person, if you're curious. So I do hope you continue to enjoy your life here in Beijing. So into the long future, maybe 5 years later, after you're graduating from your postgraduate study as well, do you still plan to stay for China for at least a while, or do you have other plans?
1: After graduating, I really hope that I can work in China for a few years to gain more experience, and then so that I can bring this experiences back to my country and maybe do something more valuable there.
0: Can you share one tip for whoever that is planning to visit China? One tip only, what would that be?
1: One tip, I would say, really learn how to use the online payment apps.
0: Like Alipay, WeChat, so on and so forth.
1: Yes, because I've noticed that's the first thing that when new foreign friends come here, that's the first thing that they struggle with.
0: Yeah, Chinese business, they still accept cash, but using online payment would make things a lot easier and more convenient. Thank you, Marina. Thank you for the useful tips. I hope our audiences will find that helpful in the future if they're planning to come to China for a visit or for study or for work. But remember that, get your online payment apps, learn how to pay online, set it up before coming here, or the moment you land in China, set it up, your online payment. Thank you, Marina. Thank you for today's conversation.
1: Thank you very much. Thank you very much. I'm very honored to be here today.
0: And that brings us to the end of today's Takeaway Chinese. I'm Fei Fei. For more episodes of the show, you can find us on our website at radio.cgtn.com. 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Just search for Takeaway Chinese. Don't forget to give us some ratings, some comments, and that will be much appreciated. Bye-bye.

0: From north to south, east to west, people in China are chasing their dreams and leaving their mark. Want to know how they beat the odds and made a difference? 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
1: Ever wondered what's actually going on in Africa through the perspective of an African? How are things really going between China and Africa? 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

0: Now the news. I'm Won Ji. Brazil's presidential election will head to a runoff on October 25th after no candidate secured a majority of valid votes in the first round. Liberal Party presidential candidate Flavio Bolsonaro garnered about 47% of valid votes. Incumbent President Luiz Inácio Lula da Silva of the Workers' Party came in second with about 45%. A senior Iranian diplomat says Iran is reviewing U.S. views on Tehran's recent proposal to cease hostilities and reopen the Strait of Hormuz. The diplomat says the U.S. has submitted its views on Iran's proposal through mediators. He says the proposal is the 7-day plan presented to the other side by the foreign minister last month. The diplomat adds that whenever Tehran's final views are ready, the necessary action will be taken through appropriate channels. He also says Iran is simultaneously making necessary preparations for any other scenario as well. Leaders of Egypt, Sudan, Eritrea, and Somalia have issued a joint declaration on state sovereignty, Red Sea governance, and water rights following their quadrilateral consultative summit in New Alamein. They discussed regional and international developments, ways to strengthen political, economic, trade, and cultural cooperation, and addressed regional issues. They supported the unity, sovereignty, territorial integrity, and national institutions of the Republic of Sudan, rejecting the establishment of any parallel entities. They also reject recognition of or support of the so-called Somaliland, and affirm that the Red Sea governance is the exclusive responsibility of the littoral states. The leaders stressed the importance of respecting international law regarding transboundary rivers. China's Ministry of Commerce says the recent G20 trade ministers meeting held in Milwaukee reached a joint statement on food security, but produced no outcome documents on other agenda items. Spokesperson He Yadong said members exchanged views on issues set by the U.S. G20 presidency, including opposing food weaponization, addressing overcapacity, eliminating forced labor, and adjusting the most favored nation principle. Many members, including China, stressed that food importers and exporters should jointly safeguard supply chain stability. The spokesperson said China played a constructive role in promoting dialogue and cooperation, while safeguarding its own interests and the common interests of developing countries. China has completed the main structure of its first offshore carbon injection project. The new central platform for the Dongfeng gas field enters the commissioning stage on Sunday. The demonstration project is designed to inject captured carbon dioxide into underground formations to boost natural gas production. Once operational, it will be able to permanently store more than 1 million metric tons of carbon dioxide each year, supporting large-scale emissions reduction in China's offshore energy industry. The Aichi Nagoya Asian Games came to a close Sunday after a 2-week competition, with China topping the gold medal table for the 12th consecutive edition. China finished with 169 gold, 89 silver, and 83 bronze medals, its best haul at an overseas ASIAD. Japan ranked second with 83 gold, 95 silver, and 91 bronze medals, followed by South Korea. Thai sprinter Puripol Boonson and Chinese swimmer Yu Zidi were named the men's and women's most valuable players of the Games. Dominance in diving, swimming, athletics, and shooting underscore China's depth, with the diving team sweeping all 10 golds and swimmers setting 5 Asian records. In table tennis, world number 1 Wang Manyu has cruised into the second round of the WTT China Smash 2026 in Beijing. She needed only 15 minutes to sweep American paddler Amy Wan and will next face Indian wildcard Monica Batra. Her teammates Wang Yidi and Chen Yi also enter the second round. And that's the news. I'm Won Ji.
1: Global dialogue to climate action. This is Climate Watch.

0: Hello and welcome to Climate Watch, a program that brings you in-depth conversations about the future of our planet. Each week, we talk with experts, innovators, and change makers driving the energy transition, shaping climate policy, and rethinking sustainability. I'm your host, Zhao Ying. Thanks for joining us. China is the world's largest manufacturing hub for electric vehicles, batteries, and solar panels. But as these industries grow, what happens when all those products reach the end of their lives? An electric vehicle battery may no longer be able to power a car, but it still contains valuable materials such as lithium and nickel. The same is true of retired solar panels and wind turbines. Recovering those materials and keeping them in use, rather than simply throwing them away, is becoming an increasingly important part of the green transition. China has unveiled a plan to advance the circular economy during the 15th five-year plan period, covering the entire chain from production and consumption to recycling and utilization. By 2030, China aims to grow its resource recycling industry to 8 trillion yuan, or roughly 1.2 trillion US dollars. The plan calls for greater use of recycled materials, a stronger market for second-hand goods, and better recycling of everything from industrial waste to retired clean energy equipment. The plan also emphasizes resource efficiency, upfront waste reduction, and keeping products in circulation for as long as possible. So how do you build a circular economy on the scale of China? Can today's clean energy boom avoid becoming tomorrow's waste problem? And what role could all of this play in helping China meet its climate goals? For these questions and more, we are joined by Dr. Zhou Mi, a senior research fellow with the Chinese Academy of International Trade and Economic Cooperation. Dr. Zhou, it's great to have you with us.
1: Thanks for having me.
0: Well, can you explain what a circular economy actually means?
1: This concept has been emerged for many years, at least when I was reading my university studies 30 years ago. Chinese experts have raised this kind of concept. The circular economy means that we are going to use these items, resources in circular ways, that like when we are trying to manufacturing those things, we're introducing or using some raw materials, but after the final stage of this usage, we are going to recycle these products and trying to make it connected. So the target is trying to use zero waste of those resources. But I mean, actually, in the plans, in the real society, we cannot reach that goal. But generally speaking, when we are trying to design something, trying to manufacture something, we need to consider that as a life cycle of the products. We need to address the challenges in all these different phases of this product in its life cycle. That means that we need to do everything together to benefit all the related stakeholders and trying to reduce the impact on the environment to the extreme extent.
0: Yeah, so as you said, the concept is not new, and China has been promoting the circular economy for many years. But why is there a need for a new plan now? What kind of new challenges is it responding to?
1: Well, I mean, this concept is one thing, but when you are trying to make it for the common understanding and the consensus of the society is another thing. So if the government is trying to raise this concept and trying to put it in the a more general stage or situation, I think the world will or the society will reflect it in the more active way. So we are going to deal with the problem in a better position. Like in the past, it is just for the academic research. Many professors are doing some research on that issue, but now we are gradually have the abilities to make it into the reality. So this problem is, when we're trying to have support from the industries, from the manufacturings, we need to reduce the impact on the world in a big extent. So if you're looking at the structure of our energy uses, the green energy or renewable energy has become one of our major source for many areas, like for the vehicles and also some of these things to do with refineries or other energy consumption industries. So is it possible for us to do that? Well, when we propose this concept, the world will hear that. And the society, the capital, maybe they will follow up on this trend. So in this regard, I would say it is not just because that our intentions have changed. It is because that we have the abilities to deal with these problems in a more economical way.
0: Yes, and you know, the plan aims to improve the output efficiency of major resources by about 16% by 2030. What exactly does resource output efficiency mean, and why is it such an important indicator?
1: The resources efficiency means that we are trying to have more resources coming from the raw materials like the ores or you know, other resources like the sand, even for the solar panels or other products. We need to consume these. I mean, in the world, those natural resources are something we cannot try to reproduce them. So if we have set that the goal is by 16%, it's really a challenging and ambitious target for us to do that. Like, you know, for example, if we are trying to reuse the mobile, I think that there are also some kind of a story about the mining in the mobiles, and from the covers to some of the chips and some parts of the mobiles, we are able to, you know, to mine the gold and other metals from that. So when we're trying to use that in a more systematic way, we may depend less on the new raw materials coming from the earth. And that is really our important thing for us to keep our development in the more sustainable way, especially when we are facing the geopolitical tensions and the, you know, fluctuations about the prices in the commodity market. So this target is it's not just our obligations for China's economy, but I mean, it's really providing us more possibilities for different things about what we are dealing with the resources in a better way.
0: Well, one of the biggest new focuses is the recycling of electric vehicle batteries, solar panels, and wind turbines. Why is this becoming such an urgent issue now?
1: Well, in my understanding that we have already entered our important phase when we have enough the new energy vehicles. So we know that there are some life expectations of those batteries, especially for the first batch of batteries. It's almost at the time for a big amount of batteries to be abandoned or to be recycled in this regard. So the technology has improved or developed very quickly in the recent decades. We are seeing that new versions or new designs of these batteries, of these green products are improving their you know, performance quite a lot. So it's not just because that first batches of versions are not so applicable to be used, but it is because that it's more efficient for us to update those equipments and also some of these vehicles. So when we're trying to deal with this problem, I think that we can do it more practically. And I mean, these new energy related products and equipments are also good examples for us to be looked at as one important cases that we can deal with the products in a more circular ways. So we're not just doing that domestically. Actually, when the companies are thinking about their designs, their production in a more circulated way, I think that their exports could also be affected. And this impact of the design's new manufacturing process will have a much wider impact worldwide. So that is also what we really want to achieve as a more responsible country in the world.
0: Yeah, so as you said, China is now entering a period when many of its first generation wind turbines or solar panels are reaching the end of their lives. And the plan requires power companies to factor recycling costs into the construction and operation of new projects. How significant is this shift, and is the recycling industry ready for it?
1: Well, I don't think that we have already, you know, 100% be ready for this new requirement, but the effort has been paid. If you're looking at China's government announcement last year, in my understanding, last year we have announced to set up a new state-owned companies to deal with the recycling issues. I think that there are so many scattered, distributed recycling abilities of the China societies. And many of them are just small and medium-sized enterprises or even individuals. If we are going to integrate the resources in a better way, it will be more efficient for us to collect all these useful resources. But also, it is possible for us to do more research and development to try to do all the process in a more efficient way. So I think that the time is up. We need to consider that. I think that is not just because we want to deal with China's environment in a better way, but also we have the resources to do that. And when we are trying to change the pattern of development, I believe that it will also create more opportunities for the companies trying to catch up. And the supply chains will be restructured, and we will expect to see many more momentum for the development.
0: Yes, and also electric vehicles are a huge success story for China, but we are also facing a massive wave of retired lithium-ion batteries, and the plan calls for a full life cycle recycling system. What are the main bottlenecks preventing us from, you know, easily recycling these batteries today, and how does this plan aim to address them?
1: Well, there are many obstacles, the people do not have this knowledge or, kind of habits to trying to be involved in the whole life, development or use of those products. Sometimes they are just trying to make their use the products in their in some of the places. They were not trying to put it into the recycling process. And the second is that the channels haven't been created in a more standard way. So the people are treating the recycled product in a different way. So like we can still find many small companies are dealing with recycling in our very rough way. That means that only take the most valuable parts of that vehicles. I think that is definitely what we really want to have. Because when we are not able to have a better and more efficient ways of dealing with these products, it will still be pollutive. So we need to carefully try to improve that technology. And the third obstacle is about how would we try to define the obligations if the people are involved in this kind of affairs. Is that kind of practices based on the volunteer way, or is it our law required obligations for the people? I think that we need to improve the laws and the regulations trying to make the development of this new mode of recycling in a better and a more foreseeable ways.
0: Mm-hmm. And the plan also brings waste from data centers and telecommunications infrastructure into the circular economy framework for the first time. Why is digital infrastructure becoming, part of the circular economy conversation?
1: Well, first of all, I think that the digital infrastructure or digital economy related, infrastructures have a lot of things to do with the, many kinds of metals or different raw materials. So it's highly that they are able to be used again. I think it's not like the toys or the beds or even the costumes. Those electronic products are really able to be used in a better way. And the second, I think that is also because that we are entering our digital economy or digital society. So there are so many things for us to be connected with, the digital products. So we have plenty of new demands, and these new demands are updating very quickly. So in the past decades, we have witnessed that, as for the telecommunications, we have updated from 3G to 4G to 5G, and maybe looking forward, we'll step into the 6G. So with a very quick update, there are a lot of second-hand or used infrastructure or investment we need to try to be reduced. to spare some space for the new kind of generation of products. So I think that is also our very important thing for us to deal with. And the third, I think that it is also a true fact that when we're talking about those metal, so no matter from copper to aluminums or other kind of metals, the prices are keeping moving up, and it's becoming more and more expensive. So when we're going to deal with that, I think that the companies will have some intentions, or they will have some desire to recycle that, and they can save more money.
0: Mm-hmm. Well, the plan emphasizes building a complete system covering production, consumption, collection, recycling, and reuse. Which part of this chain has, traditionally been China's weakest link?
1: In my understanding, the first, the recycling is a very challenging one. Maybe everybody knows that we have some of the systems or mechanisms set by the different cities that we can collect those products. But I don't think that dustbin should be enough to deal with very important products like the NEVs or some of this equipment like the mobiles. So the recycling phase needs to be strengthened. We need to have more professional companies together with many important connections among them. When you are able to recycle these products, we need to strengthen this access. And reuse, I don't think that reuse is a problem, but how can we make it connected with the brand new resources, the raw materials? This will be some challenges, because when you are trying to talk about the demand and also the supply, I would say that second or reused materials could have the same performance like the brand new or the first-hand resources. But there are some other different characteristics, like for the for the first-hand resources, there are something to do with carbon emissions, and also for the international commodity markets, for the logistics, for geopolitical reasons. So when we are trying to to make the companies believe when they are able to use a second-hand or reused resources, we need to try to make them from comparable from the first-hand resources. So this comparison, the reuse phase, are also we need to strengthen. That is based on the market, based on the comparable, kind of systems. This is also are some of the challenges that we need to address.
0: Yes, and the government also acknowledges that China's recycling sector has historically been small, scattered, and weak, relying on informal, low-tech waste collectors. But how do you think China can really transform the industry into a more professional and modern high-tech sector?
1: First of all, I think that we need to have a policies or regulation-based system. So, when the companies are involved, like you mentioned, some of these not performed so good companies, they are not regulated by the laws, because there's not enough good laws to regulate that. So we need to, publish some kind of new regulations to do with a circular economy. I think that is important, because without enough knowledge, people will not know what is good, what is not so good. And second, I think that it is more sustainable if we make these activities profitable. With enough profitable, the private sectors will be encouraged to step in that market. So it's not just supported by only the government, but also attracted by the profitabilities. The private sectors will be more interested in doing that. And the third one, I think that we should still need to strengthen, the public infrastructure and the services. So for the companies who are just a step into that sector, I don't think that they can start to earn the profits easily. They still need some time to have a better research and development abilities to identify the potential valuable resources and trying to refine those resources in the affordable way. So they need some support, but the support should not be based on the subsidy. I think that the public infrastructure and the services is very critical for them to have a better abilities dealing with these challenges. And in such a important time, I would assume that many companies will try to use artificial intelligence to improve its efficiency of this technology, trying to commercialize their technology to have a better abilities to dealing with the recycling. So the government, they can do more to support these public services based on the artificial intelligence. I mean, these practices are just a start. Maybe for different metals, we can still try to introduce more practices to do with finance from some of the exchanges, markets, and also something to do with financial derivatives. And all of these related elements are important to support that. And finally, I would say that the talents are quite crucial for us to have a better competitiveness. So maybe in the education systems, we are going to support more universities to start the major of the circular economy. And I think that is practical and very important for the companies to have a better abilities with the talents with many professional knowledge and abilities.
0: Yes, but sometimes it is actually cheaper to mine new materials than to recycle old ones. So how do you change that equation? Can market forces alone do the job, or do we need stronger policy intervention?
1: Well, I would say that we should try to divide this question into two things. The first one is that when you are able to have some comparatively more advantaged resources in China, for those resources, although we have some advantages, we are not have too many cost of mining these new resources. We are still facing the problems of carbon emission, the environmental protection. So we need to introduce our more systematic way of decisions on whether we should mine new resources, or we have to balance that usage of these resources in our generation or our sons and grandsons for the future generations. And for another kind of issues, scenarios, maybe we need to depend on the import from other countries. I think that it's not only about the prices, and we have to also be responsible for the global trade, and we need to be carefully in managing and balance the economic impact and the social and the environmental impacts. And in this regard, I still encourage that the companies, when are trying to import or invest in other countries, they need to think about their social corporate social responsibility, and that also our problem. So in our world, I think that when we're talking about that issue, it's not about economic levels. We need to also consider about more environmental or social responsibilities issues.
0: Well, notably, the plan encourages importing high-quality recycled raw materials from overseas. Given China's restrictions on foreign waste imports since 2018, how should we interpret this new openness to foreign recycled materials?
1: Well, that is a real important question. I think that is also, what we are trying to think about. Actually, the recycled products are important source for us to use, from other countries. But in the past, there are some kind of things to do with the garbage, coming from other countries. I mean, that would be the problems when we're trying to deal with that things. We are facing many pollution. So the world has changed. I think that it's naturally for us to use the recycled resources from other countries. But before we do that, I think that maybe we need to try to talk with other customs. And when they are exporting administration, the exporting, they need to make sure that these products are real recycled products instead of the garbage. I think this needs some more efforts. I don't think that it would just stay in that way like before, because we still need more recycled raw materials, but that needs some effort done by the two administrations together.
0: Yes, Dr. Zhou, thanks for joining us. And that wraps up this edition of

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I'm Zhao Ying. Thank you so much for listening. See you next time.

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0: Some say Chinese is one of the most difficult languages in the world, and learning it is almost impossible.
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0: Only because you're not learning it in the right way. 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
7: This week on The Agenda, the great rate reversal. The world's major central banks are raising interest rates again. What's driving it and who will feel it the most?
8: Years, major global interest rates were heading down. In September, the direction changed. The US Federal Reserve raised rates for the first time since 2023. The European Central Bank raised again, and Japan's key rate hit its highest in more than 30 years. The trigger is the energy shock from the war in the Middle East. Inflation across the world's advanced economies returned to above 4%. But the rate setters are divided about whether the only way is up. Votes at both the Bank of Japan and the Bank of England were split. Markets are betting on more to come. In the UK alone, they expect 4 rate rises within a year. China's central bank has taken a steadier path, keeping its benchmark lending rate at a record low for 16 months. But higher rates abroad still reach its factories. Tech exporters are riding the AI boom, while traditional manufacturers feel the squeeze. The stakes are also higher than in the last rate-rising cycle. Global debt has now grown to more than $365 trillion. So is this a short, sharp response to the energy shock, or the end of cheap money for households, businesses and governments?
7: Joining me now are Vicky Price, Chief Economic Advisor at the Centre for Economics and Business Research, James Knightley, Managing Director and Chief International Economist at ING Financial Markets, and Gerard Lyons, Economist and Senior Independent Director at the Bank of China. Great to have all of you on the agenda again. Gerard, let me start with you, because only a year ago, central banks around the world were cutting interest rates to support growth. Now they're heading in

0: the opposite direction. What has changed so quickly?
1: Well, the whole backdrop has changed significantly. In fact, three things have come together over the last year: war, AI, and economic resilience. The war has added to inflation worries, particularly as oil prices have remained high. AI, whilst it's boosted economic activity in the States in particular, is also added to borrowing costs globally, which has impacted central banks, particularly in terms of their quantitative tightening operations. And resilience has probably been the most important factor. Even though the war, when it hit, led to fears that not only would inflation rise, but growth would be impacted, what's actually happened as the year has progressed is that while inflation has indeed been sticky, world economy has been remarkably resilient. The US and much of Western Europe has actually done far better than expected. So when you bring those all together, yeah, inflationary risks have now been to the upside, borrowing costs have increased globally, and the world economy has been so resilient that central banks have now felt less reluctant about tightening policy. The fact that the Europeans cut rates previously meant that they had to get rates up from previously low levels. Mm. The Americans and the British, while they hadn't cut rates before, therefore they weren't in an immediate rush to hike, they're now in the situation where, as we've seen recently, the Americans have tightened policy and the UK has a bias to hike. So it's a very different, yeah, global economic picture to last year. And in particular, the balance of risks has changed as a result.
0: A very different economic picture compared to last year. But Vicky, what about compared to the last time we had an energy shock like this? The European Central Bank raised rates to fight an oil shock in 2011, and Southern Europe paid a heavy price in the debt crisis that followed. Could the same countries be in the firing line again?
2: It's an interesting point you're putting, because the countries which had been most, I would say, affected by the Eurozone crisis that you referred to seem to be the ones that are doing better right now. So we're talking about Greece, Portugal, Ireland, which is doing really remarkably well, and Italy. All those pigs, as we called them, are actually doing, you know, much better than would have been anticipated, given all the external threats and pressures which Gerald had just taken us through. But of course, I think the European Central Bank, and I think that's the real point, has been quite worried about raising interest rates fast this time round, because it is remembering what happened back in the Eurozone crisis. And the economy, as again Gerald said, is reasonably resilient. But if you're increasing interest rates quite significantly, as perhaps, you know, the markets may be anticipating right now, certainly they expect a lot of increases in interest rates in the US and in the UK coming ahead. But in Europe, I think the worry had always been that if you raise those interest rates, then Europe, which has been particularly badly hit by the oil and wider energy costs, will suffer more than others. So they've been quite reluctant to raise rates particularly. I mean, just look at where we are. The European Central Bank raised rates by just a quarter of a point, and then another quarter of a point to just 2.5%. That is, of course, for most countries in Europe, negative still in real terms. And even though they may raise rates again, they're still going to stay at sort of historically low levels over the next year. I think that's the general expectation. So there is certainly a memory there of what went wrong before and an attempt to avoid something like that happening again.
0: James, I want to bring you in now, but I want to head right across the Atlantic, because just a few weeks ago, you called the Federal Reserve's rate rise a one-off, and now you expect another one before Christmas. So what changed your mind?
3: There's a lot going on, and to echo Gerard's points, you know, they are, you know, we have seen significant resilience here in the United States. That said, there is still concern about the degree of bifurcation coming through in the United States. Yes, on the headline level, things look great. But we do acknowledge that there is quite a lot of concentration risk. Concentration risk in the household sector, concentration risk in the corporate sector, concentration risk in the jobs market as well. We've got relatively small parts of each of those doing really, really well, masking more subdued performance elsewhere. So I think what we're seeing right now is a situation where the Fed's position has notably shifted in the wake of the Jackson Hole conference that was back in August. And there is a sense that there is a more hawkish positioning within the Federal Reserve to address the risks. I think they sense

0: We've had to be a little bit more flexible in the way we approach our forecasting.
1: And Gerard, the rate setters themselves don't seem to agree. Now, just let me get this right, because in September, I think it's 3 of the 9 members of the Bank of England's committee wanted to raise rates. And there was also a split at the Bank of Japan as well. Would you have voted with or against?
2: Okay, well, in terms of the Bank of England, I would have voted for no change at the last meeting, but that's largely because we have a budget on the horizon. But to put the UK in context, in fact, some of James's points about the US are very applicable to the UK as well. One can think of it in terms of the capital letter K, in the sense that there are parts of the economy pointing up. The latest growth figures are relatively buoyant. Annual rate of 1.3%, or if you look at the second quarter alone, it was an annualised growth rate of 2%. The savings ratio has dipped slightly in the UK. People are dipping into their savings, but that savings rate, even though it's dipped, is still at a historically high level in the UK, now down to 8.9%. So there's parts of the economy that are resilient, but on the other side, the downward part of that capital K, interest rate sensitive sectors like construction and housing are moribund. Wage growth has slowed and the jobs market's not particularly strong. Before the war, back in February, the market expected the Bank of England to cut rates in April and to cut rates again before the end of this year. That was partly because tensions were already apparent then in the interest rate sensitive sectors. The fact that rates haven't actually fallen and now they're threatening to be raised means that housing construction look particularly weak. Now, I think the Bank of England will raise rates at its next meeting on the 5th of November. But to conclude on the UK, the 9-person Monetary Policy Committee has been split down the middle in recent years. Mm. We've got 4 hawks, 4 doves. Those 4 hawks keep wanting to have a bias to hike, the 4 doves wanting to keep rates low, and it's been the governor of the Bank of England who's been the person in the middle. But I think collectively the bank will probably decide maybe 7-2, who knows what the vote will be, or maybe even 9-0, let's wait and see. But I think there will be a majority to hike rates in November. The markets, though, think that UK bank rates will go up 4 times, up by 1 full percentage point over the next year. I'm not convinced that will be the case. While rates will go up to 4%, I think the economy might start to show stresses if rates go up too much beyond that.
1: And it is interesting to see what's going to play out in the UK economy, particularly, as you mentioned, we've got the budget coming up and the big decisions are going to be factored in before then. And considering that, James, the impact of politics, if you like, on the economy, we've got those midterm elections just weeks away. President Trump wants American interest rates at 1% or less, yet the Federal Reserve, as you've been talking about, he's just raised them. Does it prove that central banks will stand up to politicians?
0: I think that's certainly been the case. There were some doubts about how independent Kevin Warsh's Fed would be, but those have certainly been cast aside now. He's very much striking out in terms of independent Fed policy right now. But I guess, you know, when you talk about the politics, we've got a number of issues coming through here. We've got a situation whereby the fiscal position of the US is looking pretty dire. Right now, we're running a constant fiscal deficit around 6.5% of GDP. Now, that means actually, you know, when we break it down, interest costs are about 4% of GDP. We're running a primary deficit of over 2.5% of GDP. Now, if you're running that consistently, that means you've got to have your nominal growth rate of your economy grow 2.6% faster than the cost of your borrowing on average. Now, that borrowing cost in the US is rising rapidly. So just to keep the debt to GDP ratio stable, you're going to need to see 7% nominal GDP growth in the United States. And that just doesn't appear feasible, even the best will of the world and what AI may deliver. So we've got ongoing fiscal pressure coming through in the United States, which is putting up borrowing costs pretty broadly. in the United States. So we've got mortgage rates here now above 7%, heading rapidly towards 7.5% even. And that's going to be acting as a major brake on the economy. And I think the risk is that political uncertainty, it looks as though the Democrats could well get a clean sweep at these midterms, winning both the House and also gaining control of the Senate. And that's creating

0: It's problems for the president. You know, he's got fewer levers to pull, and so that could lead him to strike out and create more uncertainty. So I think we are heading into a more vulnerable time for the global economy.
1: Yeah, more vulnerable time. Vicky, I can see you nodding along. And governments really are under pressure the world over to help families with things like energy bills as central banks raise rates to bring inflation down. And as we've been hearing from you and from the other panellists, Andy Burnham's cut rates on electricity. Can governments soften the blow without undoing central bankers' work?
2: Well, one of the problems all the governments have is that they do have very high debt right now. They accumulated that post-financial crisis, post-COVID, and then, of course, with the war in Ukraine and now again. But a number of them are, in fact, intervening and cutting taxes on fuel. So, you know, petrol prices would have been even higher in the continent if it hadn't been for intervention by the government in various countries. And now, of course, we have the serious problem of diesel, which is rising in terms of price all across Europe, and certainly in the UK it's becoming a serious issue for even transporting goods across the country. And whether there will be some intervention to try and cut some of the tax that is imposed on motorists and hauliers, that remains to be seen. But the ability to do that, given the fiscal constraints, is limited. But it seems to me that if there is any focus, as there is certainly in the UK, on having some impact on the cost of living, downward impact, if possible, then some intervention may well be required. The concern then is, what will the markets think? Are they going to be pushing long-term rates even higher? And what will that mean for the consumer, for mortgages, for the housing market, all these issues we've just been discussing right now?
1: Gerald, I want to pick up on something that Vicky said about debt. It's huge right now. I mean, just the British government is paying more to borrow than at any time since the financial crisis. Can it afford to keep helping families with their energy bills when you look at that bigger picture?
3: Yeah, well, I think it highlights the real challenge that there's a clash between the politics versus economic and financial reality. The politics suggests that the Prime Minister and his party wants to provide targeted help, but the economic and financial situation suggests that that shouldn't take place, or if it does, it needs to be contained. The real challenge for the UK is the high borrowing costs, as you mentioned, and that reflects the fact that international investors don't believe that UK economic policy is credible. The markets believe that the anti-inflationary stance in the UK has yet to prove itself. Inflation consistently is above target. And at the same time, the markets are worried about the outlook on the fiscal side, given that we have a spend, tax and borrow government. But it's interesting that when one looks at the G7 countries, British debt, whilst it's incredibly high, is the second lowest in the G7. The relationship between growth and interest rates that's been touched on when James was talking about the States is a valid concern in Britain. When your debt level goes so high, that relationship between growth and the rate that you're paying on your debt becomes a potential lethal combination. And the growth picture in the UK is not particularly that strong. It's better than it many people expected it to be. But when you have debt high, growth not particularly strong, and the Bank of England keeping interest rates up and the markets keeping borrowing rates up, it makes life very difficult economically, and also in terms of politics, it makes the political choices very constrained.
1: James, I wonder which governments you think have the least wiggle room to cope here. I mean, you know, global debt, just to remind all of our viewers, it's now past $365 trillion. And of course, every rise in interest rates makes that debt more expensive to carry, leaving less for hospitals, less for schools and defence. So who's going to struggle the most?
0: Well, you look at the actual countries that are actually doing stuff. You can point to Germany, for example, where we are now starting to see that defence spending and the infrastructure spending starting to hit the ground. It's coming through slower than had been hoped, but that may well be providing a little bit more traction. You look at other governments that have got wiggle room, such as the Netherlands as well, but whether there is the political will, I'm not so sure. But yeah, and you look at the countries like the United States, the UK, really bad debt dynamics coming through, and the political pressure to do stuff in that environment is intense around election times as well. But I do think that we are in an environment where the fiscal side is going to be a constraint, and this is one of the key

0: reasons why I would argue that, yes, we're probably going to see interest rate rises in the near term, but are they going to be sustained? And instead, are we actually going to see the monetary policy side actually have to come back and offer relief next year? And I think that's generally what the market does believe, and economists in general do believe.
1: Vicky, we're talking a lot here about fighting inflation, and Chinese goods are arriving in Europe at such competitive prices just as inflation is climbing again. Could China end up doing some of the West's inflation-fighting work?
2: Well, if you look back, there had been periods when, in fact, China was exporting deflation, which, obviously worried some manufacturers because they found that it was all becoming a bit too much competition for them. But it was pretty good for the world in the sense that inflation was kept under better control as a result. There is an argument that this is happening again because quite a lot of goods are coming in, particularly in the UK, without any tariffs. And the concern is whether they have been subsidized before when they come here. But certainly EVs, for example, electric vehicles, much cheaper than perhaps can be produced in Europe. So there is a certain element of that. And indeed, you can look at some aspects of the China policy, which can be helpful. But there is no doubt that there is also concern about growth in the economy as a result of that. Europe in particular is very concerned. German manufacturing has been affected. So all these things also play into the whole sort of background of where can Europe go from here? What type of support does it need?
1: Gerard, I can see you nodding vociferously there. We're talking here about other avenues for Europe, and maybe they're looking to China because while others have been raising rates, China has kept its borrowing costs at a record low. What does holding steady like that mean for the economy?
3: Yeah, well, I agree with much of what Vicky's just said. But in terms of China, yeah, it's just over 2 years now since the word involution came very much to the fore in China in terms of intense competitive pressure. And China effectively has a two-speed economy, as the authorities have highlighted, even though they might not use those particular words. The domestic economy is pretty sluggish, hence it's benefited from targeted help over last year. But on the export side, China's exports are incredibly competitive and rising significantly. And the trade tensions last year with the States has led to some trade diversion, with more of those Chinese exports destined for Western Europe, including the UK. And coming back to your question, when China joined the WTO, goodness, over 20 years ago now, it was a disinflationary force globally. There's some evidence of that now, with Chinese goods really making inroads. Solar panels and electric cars are the ones that immediately come to mind, but it's across a broad array of areas, particularly a whole suite of cheaper goods that are meeting consumer demand in Western Europe. So that is undoubtedly having an effect in terms of mitigating some of those upward pressures. Of course, the Chinese currency has been intensely competitive in recent years. It has appreciated this year. So those Chinese goods are not as competitive maybe as they might otherwise have been. But goodness, China is so, so competitive. It is benefiting globally. Of course, domestically in China, we now have producer price inflation. Deflation fears haven't clearly disappeared, but the domestic picture in terms of the difference between consumer and producers' prices is very evident. Yeah. So the central bank governor has talked recently about the pace of liquidity and monetary growth being different now than in the past. So I think China is coming to terms with the fact that its domestic economic picture is slightly more nuanced than before. But globally, I think there is a disinflationary effect from China.
1: So, James, let's talk about that split a little bit more, because, as Gerald's been talking about, China's tech exporters are really riding that AI boom, while traditional factories feel the squeeze as American shoppers cut back. So what do you think that split's telling us about where China's economy and indeed the global economy is heading?
0: Yeah, I mean, if we tie China towards and the US together, I think it is really interesting, you know, the whole trade dynamics. What does China export to the United States? Well, it's largely toys, furniture and footwear, but that isn't what China really wants to make anymore. I mean, China's big exports are what? Electric vehicles, lithium-ion batteries, microchips and ships, and it's not really allowed to export those to the United States. So we're going from a globalized world much more to a regionalized world, and the US, I think, really wants to keep it that way, because not only does the US administration right now view this as an important trend, both economically, but also from a national security perspective as well. So I think that growing, ongoing split between the US and China economy is likely to continue. And this more regionalized world is a growing theme. And for me, the big question is, what does Europe do in that environment? Does it align more with the US? Does it align more with China? Or does it have to go out on its own way? And I think the jury's certainly still very much out on that one.
1: Because in terms of what Europe might do, Europe's manufacturers were very much hoping that all of that cheaper borrowing would help them invest again. But now it seems to be going the other way. What does that mean for their plans?
2: The interesting thing about Europe, I've mentioned protectionism sort of increasing, is that it's now also moving towards buying European in all its procurement policies. So it's focusing much more in ensuring that the European manufacturing or European supply chain is strengthened. And I think that's where they will be looking at. And therefore, it might make them want to be tougher versus China. There is going to be a meeting, or there is a meeting in October to try and perhaps push the agenda a bit forward between Europe and China. And what we're also, of course, seeing is that there is an incentive to make the euro more significant in international transactions. A lot of talk about the digital euro, getting it away from over-dependence on US payment systems. So there is a move also to maybe establish European champions, invest more in technology and AI. So there is a change going on. It might affect, therefore, how Europe views China in the future. And indeed, you know, we are at a point where they probably have to decide whether China in many areas is an ally or one they need to very aggressively compete against. And I don't think they've quite got an agreement on that, because various countries within Europe disagree with each other in terms of what the policy should be.
1: It's interesting there, that nod to localization that Vicky's talking about. James, why should a family in Lagos or Jakarta care what the Federal Reserve decides next?
0: Well, I mean, the US is just such a dominant driver of the global economy. Even in a more regionalized world, the US is still going to be at the center of all that, especially with the AI revolution coming through as well. So, you know, it's just one of those situations, isn't it? I mean, wherever the global economy goes, the US is pretty much at the forefront of it. And so, you know, if you've got a strong US economy in general, you do tend to find that you have a pretty strong global economy. So having a healthy US is very important to pretty much all of us.
1: Gerard Lyons, Vicky Price, James Knightley, thank you all very much. But for now, from me, Juliet Mann, and from all the Agenda team here in London, goodbye.
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1: Now the news. I'm Wenjie. Brazil's presidential election will head to a runoff on October 25th after no candidate secured a majority of valid votes in the first round. Liberal Party presidential candidate Flavio Bolsonaro garnered about 47% of valid votes. Incumbent President Luiz Inácio Lula da Silva of the Workers' Party came in second with about 45%. Paula Cabral has more.
2: Both candidates have already

0: spoken, Flávio Bolsonaro spoke in Rio de Janeiro, and he said that he knew that according to their internal trackings, he knew that he was ahead and he was even hoping to win outright on the first round. And one of his strongest sentences in this speech was that he thinks that at this moment they are just ending the era of the Workers' Party, of the Luiz Inácio Lula da Silva Workers' Party. Himself, he governed Brazil for 12 years and Dilma Rousseff for another 4 years, and then half term before her impeachment. So Flávio Bolsonaro says that the era of the Workers' Party is done. Luiz Inácio Lula da Silva, the president, has also spoken, and actually what he said was that the other side, referring to the right wing, to Flávio Bolsonaro, is all about uncertainties. What he says that he's got 12 years of experience, so it should be up to him and his team and his camp to fix Brazil.
1: Salomse Komaset has taken over as the Prime Minister of Laos. He is replacing Sonsay Simbodon, who was elected as the new president of the Lao National Assembly. A senior Iranian diplomat says Iran is reviewing U.S. views on Tehran's recent proposal to cease hostilities and reopen the Strait of Hormuz. The diplomat says the U.S. has submitted its views on Iran's proposal through mediators. He says the proposal is the 7-day plan presented to the other side by the foreign minister last month. The diplomat adds that whenever Tehran's final views are ready, the necessary action will be taken through appropriate channels. He also says Iran is simultaneously making necessary preparations for any other scenario as well. Leaders of Egypt, Sudan, Eritrea, and Somalia have issued a joint declaration on state sovereignty, Red Sea governance, and water rights following their quadrilateral consultative summit in New Alamein. They discussed regional and international developments, ways to strengthen political, economic, trade, and cultural cooperation, and addressed regional issues. They supported the unity, sovereignty, territorial integrity, and national institutions of the Republic of Sudan, rejecting the establishment of any parallel entities. They also reject recognition of or support of the so-called Somaliland, and affirm that the Red Sea governance is the exclusive responsibility of the littoral states. The leaders stressed the importance of respecting international law regarding transboundary rivers. China has completed the main structure of its first offshore carbon injection project. The new central platform for the Dongfeng gas field enters the commissioning stage on Sunday. The demonstration project is designed to inject captured carbon dioxide into underground formations to boost natural gas production. Once operational, it will be able to permanently store more than 1 million metric tons of carbon dioxide each year, supporting large-scale emissions reduction in China's offshore energy industry. The Aichi Nagoya Asian Games came to a close Sunday after a 2-week competition, with China topping the gold medal table for the 12th consecutive edition. China finished with 169 gold, 89 silver, and 83 bronze medals, its best haul at an overseas ASIAD. Japan ranked second with 83 gold, 95 silver, and 91 bronze medals, followed by South Korea. In table tennis, world number 1 Wang Manyu has cruised into the second round of the WTT China Smash 2026 in Beijing. She needed only 15 minutes to sweep American paddler Amy Wan and will next face Indian wildcard Monica Batra. Her teammates Wang Yidi and Chen Yi also enter the second round. And that's the news. I'm Wen Jie.
2: For an in-depth look in economic matters with leaders and decision makers. This is BizTalk.
3: Hello and welcome to this edition of BizTalk. For nearly 5 decades, the World Economic Forum and China have been part of a changing global economic story. From China's early engagement with Davos to the establishment of the forum's Beijing office in 2006 and the launch of the annual meeting of the new champions or Summer Davos in China the following year, that relationship has evolved alongside China's growing role in the global economy. Today, as AI, evolving trade dynamics, and geopolitical shifts reshape the global economic landscape, the center of gravity of the global economy is shifting while new sources of growth and opportunity are emerging. Against this backdrop, the relationship between the forum and China is also opening up new possibilities. Today, we're very honored to be joined in the studio by Alois Zwingi, president of the World Economic Forum. Mr. President, thank you so much for joining us on CGTN.
4: Thank you so much for the invitation and the opportunity to have this conversation.
3: Well, you've become quite a frequent visitor to China. You were here a few months ago for the Summer Davos. But can you tell us about your very first visit in China, and has your impression of China evolved since then?
4: I came here actually for the first time in 2010. It was my first year with the World Economic Forum, and we thought it would be good for me to visit Summer Davos in preparation for Winter Davos. So that was my first visit. I must say I was really impressed by the level of innovation I experienced at the time. And you asked just now sort of what has evolved for me over all these years. And what I've seen in my recent visits is that the innovation that I have witnessed in 2010 for the first time has just grown much more in speed and in depth.
3: Yeah, you talk about Xiaomi factory and those robots making cars.
4: I think the car industry, but also the battery industry would be one of the areas where I would have observed a lot of very fast innovation, but also green technologies, artificial intelligence, particularly the last few years. So I would say that has been my strongest impression of China in my visits.
3: So looking back at the nearly five decades of exchanges with China, how do you see this development alongside China's changing role in the world?
4: It's interesting if you think back, 1971 was the founding year of the World Economic Forum. And only 8 years later, Professor Klaus Schwab, who was the founder of the organization, he made contact with China. He probably made contact even before, but he managed to convince a group of Chinese representatives to come to Winter Davos or to the annual meeting in Davos in 1979. So that was the first exposure, if you wish, of Chinese representatives to the World Economic Forum. And 2 years later, in 1981, there was already the first meeting here in China. So I think that shows that already back then, the World Economic Forum identified China as a very important place, and also as a place where a lot of the participants and people who are engaged with our organization wanted to learn, wanted to see what is happening. And I think 20 years ago, we saw the time was ripe to establish our office here in Beijing. I think it was also in preparation for our first Summer Davos in 2007. So I think we can say that the World Economic Forum is very proud to have accompanied the development of China over the last nearly 50 years.
3: Indeed, and that goes both ways. And if we look back at 2006, when World Economic Forum decided to establish this Beijing representative office, how do you see those assumptions and expectations for China at the moment, and which of them are proven right, and where does China surprise you the most?
4: I think we wanted to be here in China because we saw that a lot of innovation is going to happen here. We also felt it was a place where a lot of entrepreneurship was taking place, and I think we were clearly proven right to invest in the right place. And, you know, for a foundation like us, investment means, putting people here.
3: Resources.
4: And also, building relationships.
3: Yes.
4: And I think where we were probably wrong was in the assumption of the speed of progress. I think the World Economic Forum, the world, and maybe China itself is surprised how fast the development of the country happened, particularly in the area of technology. But also, I think, in the way how China became an important part of the world economy.
5: Well, it certainly was a big bet in China, and one of the clearest manifestation is the establishment of the Summer Devils in China itself. So tell us, what role does it play that the annual meeting in Davos cannot?
4: I think the annual meeting

0: In doubles is really sort of at the beginning of the year. Its main focus is on geopolitics, on geo-economy, maybe on the big sort of global trends. And we felt at the time what was missing in Davos was the inclusion of emerging markets and emerging players in emerging markets. And we felt that China was the right place to do that. So from the beginning, it was very clear that Summer Davos, how it later became called, Summer Davos would be a place where we want to showcase and give opportunity to rising companies, to maybe the stars of tomorrow. Some of those stars, might be very successful, some might disappear again, but we did want to focus really on innovation, on technological innovation and entrepreneurship.
1: Well, it certainly gained traction over the past, nearly two decades for Summer Davos. And last year, we saw a record number of international participation, which is huge. And in your opinion, how has Summer Davos' role changed for China and the world in the past years?
0: I think the first Summer Davos in 2007, with 1,700 participants, was probably sort of a first, like a test run, if you wish, to see, which kind of programs would be successful. What is it that people actually want to experience while coming to China? It was maybe more of a one-way street, bringing people to China to learn. I think by now what has developed really is a two-way relationship. I think it's very much also an opportunity for China to showcase to the world where they have important developments. And we see that with the Summer Davos that we've just had. We had about 1,800 participants, so pretty much the same number, but we felt that there was a very different quality to the participation. If you think about 70 CEOs of global companies were here in Dalian this time, that was different from 20 years ago. So I think that's the biggest development that we have seen, this two-way relationship where people want to come to China to see what's going on here, but also to learn from China, because there's a lot of areas where the world can learn from China.
1: And another important moment in this long-standing relationship was in 2017, when Chinese President Xi Jinping became the first Chinese head of state to attend the annual meeting in Davos. And you were in the room for that opening session. What impression leaves on you?
0: Yeah, I still remember that visit very well. I actually had even the opportunity to welcome, together with other colleagues and our chairman, the President Xi Jinping, at the railway station in Davos. And I was in the room. And I do remember that participants were very impressed by President Xi Jinping, because he was portraying a China that was open, opening up to the world. He was bringing a message of global collaboration at a time when many countries, or a number of countries in the world, started protectionist measures, were actually closing down. Of course, it was all at the as a consequence of the big financial crisis we had some years before. So it was a very welcome presence in Winter Davos, and it was in that sense also a very important message that the Chinese president brought to the world.
1: Indeed, he talked about opening up the globalization. And in the following years, we did see globalization being tested in so many ways. In your opinion, that China is staying open while navigating an increasingly complicated international environment, so where is globalization heading, and what role will China play in this?
0: Frequently people say globalization is over or globalization is dead. We don't think so. Globalization brought a lot of wealth to the world, managed to bring about 1 billion people out of poverty, the living standards in very

0: Big parts of the world have risen thanks to globalization. So globalization will continue, but I think the quality of globalization will have to be addressed. I think it's important that the globalization will happen to the benefit of the entire population. I think it's also important that globalization happens with respect to nature, and will have to happen within our planetary boundaries that we have. In that sense, I think China has an important role to play. China has brought a lot of technological developments in green energy. That is an area where China will play an increasingly important role in the world. I think China's contribution to economic growth will probably also evolve from one of quantity to one of quality, also quality in the sense that more people can benefit from growth. Maybe one area that China will have to pay particular attention is domestic consumption. It's economically an area where I think other parts of the world have a bit of a stronger footing, but we are very, very optimistic that China will continue to play a strong role with regards to global growth.
1: Indeed, and China is indeed entering a new stage of its economic development. And at the recent Summer Davos, Premier Li Qiang talked about China Opportunity 2.0 in his speech. What is your take from that?
0: I think indeed it is an increasing opportunity for global businesses to engage with China. I think what we also see with regards to the supply chain challenges that affect economies globally, China will play an important role. I think if you're a business leader nowadays, it's not enough to have a plan B in your drawer if something happens. Something will always happen. So I think business leaders are now focusing more on building resilience into their organization. And if you're a globally operating company, you have no other choice than to include China in that design of resilience for your organization. So in that sense, I think that will play an important role for China in the future.
1: And talking about those concerns for supply chain resilience and also the trade measures protectionism you have mentioned earlier, how is the forum adapting to this reality? How do you keep the dialogue and cooperation going?
0: I think the more than 50-year history helps us a lot. We have built a reputation over the decades that we are a trusted platform for leaders to have dialogue. We believe that dialogue is fundamental in creating understanding. Understanding is fundamental in creating trust, and trust is fundamental in creating collaboration. So I think if we look at the world today, that experience that the organization has over the many decades to bring leaders together, but not only leaders from business and governments, but also civil society, academia, I think has positioned us extremely well on playing a strong part going forward.
1: And we're also in a new era, increasingly defined by artificial intelligence and the disruptive innovation it brought by. How important international cooperation in safeguard AI safety? Because I know you were instrumental in setting up the Forum Center for Cybersecurity, right? And how do you see AI safety now? And how do you see the recent development between China and the US to set up a dialogue on AI?
0: I think that's extremely important to have, you know, this conduits of dialogue. I think we have not solved yet as a global community the guardrails for artificial intelligence. I think we all agree that artificial intelligence will be a very important player going forward to help us in healthcare, to help us in engineering that is required actually for a greener planet to be operating within planetary boundaries. Technology will help us. Artificial intelligence will help us. But I think we

0: have not yet figured out as a community how to make sure it's safe. So yes. In that sense, we clearly welcome the fact that the United States and China have found ways of cooperating there.
1: Mm-hmm. So against this complicated backdrop, how do you see the cooperation between the forum and China and the next stage should look like?
0: I think we can, as I said before, we can build also here on a strong foundation. We are working together since 1979, which is a long time. We are physically here since 2006. We have the summer double since 2007. And I think that has created this level of trust between the World Economic Forum and China to continue the cooperation. We very much look forward to deepen that relationship, particularly when it comes to new technologies, when it comes to technologies regarding the safeguarding of the planet. I think green technologies, green energy is an important factor there. Artificial intelligence is an important element there. So I think the summer Davoses of the future will be much more of gatherings of a wider network where people will come together in China to think about global challenges. It'll be much more than, you know, just coming to China to see what's happening here. So I look forward to have a strong network being developed for our cooperation in the future.
1: Thank you so much. Let's look forward to the new chapter. Thank you
0: for the opportunity to visit. Thank you.
1: Coming up next, our reporter Yu Boquan talks to Adnan Amin, Chair of the Officers' Council of the World Energy Council, and get his perspective on global renewable energy drive and the transformation of global energy systems.
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3: So we know that geopolitics has been a defining disruptor in today's world energy system. The Trilemma report from the Council also indicated that there's a constraint in the world energy system. So what does it mean for the resilience for the energy system around the world today?
4: I think if you look at the scale of the disruption that we have right now, we have disruption in traditional energy supplies coming out of the Gulf. We have crisis in the Straits of Hormuz, now potentially in the Red Sea. It has immense implications. And I think what it has really begun to focus people on is, as far as the trilemma is concerned, you know, we have different legs of the trilemma. There's affordability, there's sustainability, you know, there's predictability, all of these things. The argument we're making now is that the energy system is dynamic and we need to look at rebalancing within the trilemma. Where are the areas that we need to focus on the trilemma given the conditions that we face? And right now, it's energy security, resilience, how do energy systems cope with the disruption, and with the affordability, which impacts competitiveness. So prices have increased. This has had huge impact on competitiveness on industries around the world. Differences in relative prices between different regions, for example. In Europe, prices have increased for energy tremendously, have really impacted industrial competitiveness in Europe. It has implications for the way people look at trade, international relations, all of these things. So what we're saying in the trilemma is, now in a period of disruption, we have to start to look at issues like resilience of the energy system in the face of shocks. How do we assure energy security? What does it mean, one, in terms of economic management at home, but two, in terms of international relations and cooperation, so we can avoid shocks in the future, on affordability and competitiveness? So that's the message of the trilemma right now. And one of the interesting things we've seen as a result of this is the focus on clean energy, which gives you some level of energy independence because you're using indigenous resources, has increased exponentially as a result of this crisis.
3: When you talk about clean energy, So China has become the world leader in renewable energy and EV and batteries and related technologies. So how is that changing China?

0: China's role in the global energy sector?
1: China has assumed a leading role, without any doubt. Its domestic achievements are immense. What's become clear is the sophistication of the power system in an age when everybody is going towards electrification has really placed the Chinese economy at the frontiers of competitiveness. It's the biggest installer of renewables. China installed in 1 year last year more renewable than the entire renewable installed capacity of the United States. In 1 year, surpassed everything that has ever been installed in the US. So the complexity of this is something people had to deal with, but China has done it in a very interesting way, is by having an integrated planning approach, which has built the infrastructure. Cost of electricity for consumers in China is around 40% of what they pay in Europe. So it's put China in a very advantageous position, both in terms of quality of life for people, decarbonization. China has entered into a period of decarbonization. Over the last 2 years, emissions have either been flat or declining. Contribution, net contribution to global pollution has been extremely positive as a result of this. So from that point of view, China is in a very strong position. We're living at a time when international governance and international institutions and frameworks are very weak. So you get ad hoc trade policies being implemented by different countries, which become impediments to trade and flow of goods. How we deal with this, I think, is through understanding, dialogue, and collaboration. Because at the end of the day, it has to be a win-win scenario. The US has chosen to protect its automobile industry. No Chinese EV can ever see American soil. That's one way of doing it, which means that your automobile industry will essentially remain uncompetitive to some extent. The Europeans, who had a very competitive automobile industry, faced huge spikes in energy costs, in supply chain costs, in labor costs, in manufacturing costs, as opposed to China, where you had very low costs. The Europeans at one time were protecting their industry, but they have now opened up. And I think it's always a healthy sign when new technologies can come into a market, people adapt, learn, and develop their own responses. So I think it's to highlight we need clean energy, we need clean mobility. We are facing a global threat of climate change. We need to use whatever means we can have to reduce emissions.
0: Speaking of cooperation, we know both China and the U.S. plays an essential role in terms of the energy development around the world. So how significant is it for the two countries to continue dialogue and cooperation moving forward?
1: It's absolutely essential. I think when you have two of the biggest economies in the world, in dialogue and collaboration, it makes a difference for the rest of the world. It provides an optimistic approach. It provides a positive kind of perspective of where we can be going. There are hard issues to discuss. You know, the economic trade-offs are not inconsequential. They need to be addressed. And the best way to do it is through dialogue. And to see President Xi in Washington is very encouraging, because I think that dialogue is essential today. We need to get beyond this kind of knee-jerk antagonism that you see in certain policy circles in different countries around the world, to really look at what is the reality today, how will our collaboration improve a lot of people in our countries, and what are the best areas for us to do, and who has to take responsibility for what. This is essential.
0: You were the CEO of COP28, and you were ahead of the arena, and now the chair of the World Energy Council. So from your experience, how has the economics of the energy transition changed over the past decade?
1: Well, it's really quite amazing in what a short period of time the energy system has transformed. So I remember only 15 years ago having to convince people that renewable energy is actually something you can use. Today, last year, the majority of a new capacity for electricity in the world was renewable energy. We've reached, you know, around 30% of useful energy share is clean energy. We've entered into electrification, where the most optimal technologies are renewable. We've adopted new technologies. Battery storage is a game changer because it allows you to take away the variability from renewables. Where policy conditions are right in each economy, renewables is the cheapest form of electricity on the grid, and it's available.
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0: Some say Chinese is one of the most difficult languages in the world, and learning it is almost impossible.
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8: I'm Elaine Reyes at the United Nations headquarters in New York, and this is UN Insider.
9: Coming up, the UN wraps up its biggest event of the year as High Level Week comes to a close.
10: Further sea level rise is unavoidable.
9: A call for action as rising waters threaten life and livelihoods around the world.
11: We need more multilateralism to solve the key challenges of this world.
9: Protecting peace and security. A conversation with the head of the UN's peacekeeping operations. Next.
8: Every year, representatives from more than 190 member states take the podium here at the United Nations during general debate, and each has an opportunity to address the world. Vice President Han Zheng delivered China's address to the General Assembly. Edis Tianchan has the details.
12: Throughout his speech, Chinese Vice President Han Zheng stressed the need to respect national sovereignty and security, especially with regards to the situation in the Middle East. He's called on major countries around the world and said, and I quote here, the sovereignty and security of countries in the Middle East, including the Gulf, should be respected. The remarks, of course, comes as the military conflict in Iran continues following U.S. and Israeli airstrikes in that region since February this year. On another note, he's also touched on the Caribbean region. Turning to Cuba, he said that threats of using force against the island nation should be stopped. He also called for an immediate and complete removal of the blockade and sanctions there. He did not name the United States or single out any country, but of course these remarks come after repeated threats by U.S. President Donald Trump saying Cuba's fate would be similar to Venezuela, of course referring to the U.S. operation there earlier this year. And his administration has also ramped up restrictions on the country, preventing oil from reaching there, creating a fuel shortage, and worsening an electricity problem for millions.

0: of people and really exacerbating the humanitarian situation. So across those remarks, the overarching theme was very much one that calls on the international community to uphold international law and work towards safeguarding global peace and security. Now, he's also touched on multilateralism, presenting China as a partner for developing countries. Really, he stressed that every nation, regardless of its size and wealth, should be an equal member of the international community. He also emphasized that world affairs should be handled through consultations by all countries involved. And of course, that message follows a one-on-one meeting he held with the UN Secretary General Antonio Guterres, in which he reaffirmed China's support for UN's central role in international affairs and also for reforming global governance. On a separate event, it's also worth mentioning that he attended a high-level dialogue marking the fifth anniversary of China's Global Development Initiative, in which he presented a letter from the Chinese President Xi Jinping. And in that letter, it said that cooperation projects under that initiative had produced results in more than 120 countries. Han has also reaffirmed China's commitment to work with its partners to advance that initiative in the coming years and also help implement the UN's 2030 agenda for sustainable development goals.
1: More than 41 million people around the world are considered refugees. That number grows to more than 117 million when you include internally displaced people, asylum seekers, and stateless individuals. Many are displaced by conflict. The UN's High Commissioner for Refugees gave a briefing.
2: Displacement is rapidly outpacing solutions. Conflicts are multiplying, many are becoming more protracted, political solutions remain elusive, and millions of people who fled what they hoped would be a temporary crisis find themselves displaced for years, sometimes for generations. This is not only a humanitarian challenge, it is fundamentally a challenge to international peace and security.
1: Armed gangs still control large portions of Haiti. The violence has displaced more than 1.5 million people in the country, and even more are in need of humanitarian assistance. UN-backed gang suppression force is working to make a difference on the ground. The Security Council has renewed the force's mandate.
3: The GSF is still in a phase of deployment and positioning on the ground. We hope that the renewal of its mandate will be accompanied by the necessary staff, equipment, and operational capabilities to enable it to fully carry out the task entrusted to it by the Council. The Republic of Haiti expresses its deep appreciation to the states that are contributing or preparing to contribute to the GSF.
1: Maintaining peace and security is one of the UN's core missions. Peacekeepers play a key role in that objective. I sat down with Jean-Pierre Lacroix, Undersecretary General for Peace Operations.
4: Undersecretary General, what were your main messages to world leaders as you spoke to people during High Level Week?
5: I think the main message is that we need more unity. We need more collaborative and cooperative solutions to world crises. We need more multilateralism to solve the key challenges of this world.
4: Last month in August, UN Secretary General Antonio Guterres released a review of peace operations. Can you tell us some of the key takeaways from that report? And he said, we cannot keep peace when there is no peace to keep.
5: Yes, that was a review which was requested by our member states. And it was issued in August, as you said. And the main messages are the following. First, a political message. All these peace operations are political. They are political tools. I think it's very important to emphasize

0: its effectiveness, but at the same time, it won't be enough to significantly improve our effectiveness if we don't have more political support, more united political support from our member state. Now, the second message, though, is that, yes, we need to adapt. And the many initiatives, the many bodies of work that we're currently conducting to improve the digital transformation, the safety and security, countering threats against ourselves and the population, more women, peacekeeping, all of this needs to continue because we need to be able to adapt the existing operations, and we need to be able also, we need to be ready if new operations are to be created.
1: You have spoken at length, and you and I have spoken about all the ways that UN peacekeeping is streamlining, evolving, working to fit the current budgetary crisis situation that is happening at the UN. You mentioned digital. How are you maneuvering into a digital transformation?
0: I think it's absolutely critical. First of all, because, you know, if we don't, then we will be behind the curve and we won't be able to implement our mandate. That is to say, we won't be able to protect civilians effectively. We won't be able to protect ceasefires to prevent them from unraveling. So that's why we have a strategy for the digital transformation of peacekeeping. We work on improving the way we do things. We want to, for example, improve what we call our situation awareness with technology. That is, instead of sending patrols all the time, then how can we improve our situational awareness with the drones, with the different forms of, you know, AI, et cetera, et cetera. So there are many ways in which technology can really change the way we do things towards better effectiveness and better cost effectiveness.
1: What are the UN's big concerns on the future of Lebanon post-UNIFIL as the clock is winding down to the end of the year?
0: I think the bottom line is that Lebanon needs international support. The Lebanese people, its government, have made a lot of efforts. The Lebanese authority made courageous decision to recover Lebanon's full sovereignty, but they need to be supported for that. And, you know, UNIFIL, its mandate will end on the 31st of December this year. But at the request of the Security Council, we have submitted proposals to the Security Council for UN presence after UNIFIL. We will see what the Council will decide. Negotiations have not yet started. There are other initiatives from the European Union, from Italy and France, to deploy additional supporting presence to Lebanon. All of this is welcome. All of this is needed because ultimately, again, if we want Lebanon to succeed, if we want this courageous effort, this political process to move ahead, then we need to be supporting Lebanon and, of course, supporting the Lebanese army, supporting the police, supporting the government, not to mention, of course, the immense humanitarian needs of the Lebanese people. All of this is critical, and on all these different aspects, we as UN, we're ready to do our level best to be supportive.
1: Because we heard messages from Lebanon this week also asking for UN peacekeeping to stay in some capacity afterward.
0: I think it is reflective of the fact that not only the Lebanese government, but also I think the Lebanese peoples overwhelmingly want to keep a UN presence. We've been supporting the UN, we've been supporting Lebanon for many years, many decades. I think there is a relation of trust that exists between Lebanon and the UN. And as I said, I mean, we're ready to continue supporting Lebanon as they are going through these very difficult situations at the same time as they are making all these courageous efforts to bring about peace, stability in Lebanon, but also in the region.
1: Undersecretary General, thank you so much for joining us.
0: My pleasure.
2: Coming up.
3: With this pace of sea level rise, around 14 million people will be displaced.
1: Rising temperatures and melting glaciers are contributing to alarming sea level rise. More than 770 million people around the world live less than 5 meters above the high tide line. Sea levels are rising faster than ever, leading to flooding

0: inundation of freshwater sources, and other challenges.
1: Further sea level rise is unavoidable. This challenge extends beyond borders, and no country can tackle it alone.
0: In some places, rising waters are forcing people to relocate and are threatening livelihoods. I sat down with Naveed Hanif, Assistant Secretary General for Economic Development with the Department of Economic and Social Affairs. ASG Hanif, thank you for joining us.
2: Thank you.
0: We know that sea levels are rising faster than ever. Where in the world are we seeing the greatest risks, and who is most vulnerable?
2: The speed of sea level rise is very fast. And since 2014, it's around 4.5 millimeter per year, and it was 1.4 in the last 30 years. So it's much faster than we had anticipated. So it's low-lying small island states, coastal cities, and deltas. And the pace of sea level rise is double the global average in the Pacific Ocean. So that's where we already see people are being relocated, in Fiji, in Vanuatu, in Solomon Island. So as you always say, it's an existential threat for them. Then you look at the coastal cities and deltas, like in South Asia, cities like Kolkata, Mumbai, Dhaka. With this pace of sea level rise, around 14 million people will be displaced. But that's not just developing countries. That's where we see it's a global risk. 70% of Germany's coastline, also at high risk. And then Miami, New York, Guangzhou, they all have these risks knocking at their doors.
0: Some more startling numbers. By 2050, we could see up to 1 billion people displaced because of sea level rise and other climate impacts, as we just continue to see around the world today. How worried should we be about some places around the world being completely uninhabitable?
2: I don't want to sound alarmist, but we should be worried. The land that will become mostly uninhabitable, where you cannot live, is going to be pretty significant. So it's not just the habitability that we should be worried about. People are also losing their rights. Right to food, right to water, right to livelihoods and abode, a place to live. So this is also a threat we are facing. Habitability is one. Then we also foresee challenges people will face in terms of losing their legal rights. So that's also a challenge, that we need to protect people's dignity, their connection to land, to culture.
0: And that being said, some of those impacts, economies, food security, livelihoods, I mean, this really impacts small island developing states particularly.
2: For them, it's an existential threat. Their existence is at very high risk. So small island states, but everyone is impacted. Just look, 80% of the trade is conducted through seas, oceans. So imagine the job losses, the economic losses, and navigational challenges. So that impacts everyone.
0: Beyond the flooding, what are some of the less visible consequences of rising seas that we don't always think about?
2: You're so right. Flooding is just part of the story. Access to fresh water, salinity, inward movement of seawater, aquifers will be affected. So fresh water access will become even more difficult for communities. I mentioned food security. fish distribution in the oceans is being impacted. And then there's challenges to health when you don't have water and food, nutritional challenges crop up. And I mentioned the livelihoods, jobs, because of trade. And these are not so visible. Floods you see on the television always getting coverage, but these are challenges which are displacing communities.
0: Small island developing states lost an estimated $153 billion to climate hazards just between the years of 1970 and 2020. In the 6 years since, has there been any improvement at all in turning those numbers around? And what needs to happen so we don't see that kind of deficit?
2: It's huge loss. Just if I recall correctly, the GDP is around $13 billion. You look at the number. Look at the losses they have suffered. So, first and foremost, sea level rise should be acknowledged as a systemic risk. It's not one-off. So it should be an essential element of national planning, fiscal policy, and protection of people. So that is first step. Acknowledge as a systemic risk and plan accordingly. Second, and that's where I think we really need to pay a lot of attention, that's about finance. We need bigger, faster, and accessible, simpler finance that small countries can access it. And I cannot overemphasize public finance is critical. Third element is we are doing after the fact adaptation. Adaptation should become anticipatory and comprehensive. And let me explain what does it mean. So UN Secretary General has launched an initiative, Early Warning for All. So first and foremost is access to early warning. Then build infrastructure which is resilient, anticipate and build in that fashion. And then one can also deploy nature-based solutions to minimize impact when you are hit by sea level rise and disasters. And then we also need to make sure that the communities are prepared, not again when they are hit, but on a regular basis we give them these skills, knowledge, and tools to be prepared to deal with this.
0: What would be considered, in your mind, a success in the months ahead?
2: We have sufficient knowledge. We have enough scientific evidence. Let's turn this into collective action. It's not for lack of scientific evidence that we are not acting. It's lack of political will and ability to come together and deal with it heads on. But they're also asking for three more things. Strengthen knowledge and data. Build resilience. Expand finance. And third, move on. It's time to act collectively.
0: Assistant Secretary General Haneef, thank you for joining us.
2: Thank you.
3: UN Insider.
4: Venezuela is just over 3 months into what will be a long recovery. In June, two massive earthquakes shook parts of the country, leaving thousands dead. The damage was widespread, and people in affected areas are trying to move forward on the path to recovery.
5: The shaking lasted moments. The choices families and this coast had to make then and now will last for years. At 6:04 p.m. local time on June 24th, the U.S. Geological Survey recorded a magnitude 7.2 earthquake in northern Venezuela. Less than a minute later, a magnitude 7.5 quake followed. La Guaira was among the places hit hardest.

0: Thousands of lives were taken, 17,000 people were injured, and tens of thousands were left homeless. Families and civil society groups say many others remain unaccounted for, but the government has not released an official count of the missing. This narrow strait between the mountains and the sea is more than a shoreline. It's port, airport, roads, hotels, restaurants, and beaches connect Venezuela to the world and connect thousands of families to a paycheck. Civil engineer Guillermo Bonilla is helping lead a broader effort involving Venezuela's housing ministry, universities, and technical specialists. Their first task is to decide which buildings are safe, which can be repaired, and which must be abandoned or demolished.
1: We evaluate the buildings and assign what we call a traffic light rating. After assessing the structure, we determine its condition after the earthquake. If there's no problem, it receives a green sticker. This is an international system.
2: The team has already gone to those brick buildings over there, and they gave them an orange rating, which means families will be able to move there once they fix the damages.
0: The work is technical, but every inspection is personal. Bonilla says an assessment can be completed quickly. Explaining it to a family that has lost everything takes longer.
1: In some areas, I think around 70% of the homes collapsed. That makes the work slow, and it is slow because of the way you have to treat people.
0: A preliminary United Nations estimate placed direct physical damage at $6.7 billion. That figure does not include infrastructure, broader economic disruption, or the long-term cost of reconstruction, meaning the final price will be far greater.
3: I'm Elaine Reyes at UN headquarters in New York. Thanks for being a UN insider.

0: From north to south, east to west, people in China are chasing their dreams and leaving their mark. Want to know how they beat the odds and made a difference? Footprints brings you the true life stories of their journeys.
1: Ever wondered what's actually going on in Africa through the perspective of an African? How are things really going between China and Africa? What's the narrative of this relationship? Well, get a perspective with China-Africa Talk. 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
1: Now the news. I'm Wenjie. Brazil's presidential election will head to a runoff on October 25th after no candidate secured a majority of valid votes in the first round. Liberal Party presidential candidate Flavio Bolsonaro garnered about 47% of valid votes. Incumbent President Luiz Inácio Lula da Silva of the Workers' Party came in second with about 45%. Paula Cabral has more.
2: Both candidates have already spoken. Flavio Bolsonaro spoke in Rio de Janeiro, and he said that he knew that according to their internal trackings, he knew that he was ahead and he was even hoping to win outright on the first round. And one of his strongest sentences in this speech was that he thinks that at this moment they are just ending the era of the Workers' Party, of the Luiz Inácio Lula da Silva Workers' Party. Himself, he governed Brazil for 12 years and Dilma Rousseff another 4 years and then half term before her impeachment. So Flavio Bolsonaro says that the era of the Workers' Party is done. Luiz Inácio Lula

0: Da Silva, the president, has also spoken, and actually what he said was that the other side, referring to the right wing, to Flavio Bolsonaro, is all about uncertainties. What he says that he's got 12 years of experience, and so it should be up to him and his team and his camp to fix Brazil.
1: Salomse Komaset has taken over as the prime minister of Laos. He is replacing Sonsay Simbodon, who was elected as the new president of the Lao National Assembly. A senior Iranian diplomat says Iran is reviewing U.S. views on Tehran's recent proposal to cease hostilities and reopen the Strait of Hormuz. The diplomat says the U.S. has submitted its views on Iran's proposal through mediators. He says the proposal is the seven-day plan presented to the other side by the foreign minister last month. The diplomat adds that whenever Tehran's final views are ready, the necessary action will be taken through appropriate channels. He also says Iran is simultaneously making necessary preparations for any other scenario as well. Leaders of Egypt, Sudan, Eritrea, and Somalia have issued a joint declaration on state sovereignty, Red Sea governance, and water rights following their quadrilateral consultative summit in New Alamein. They discussed regional and international developments, ways to strengthen political, economic, trade, and cultural cooperation, and addressed regional issues. They supported the unity, sovereignty, territorial integrity, and national institutions of the Republic of Sudan, rejecting the establishment of any parallel entities. They also reject recognition of or support of the so-called Somaliland, and affirm that the Red Sea governance is the exclusive responsibility of the littoral states. The leaders stressed the importance of respecting international law regarding transboundary rivers. China has completed the main structure of its first offshore carbon injection project. The new central platform for the Dongfeng gas field enters the commissioning stage on Sunday. The demonstration project is designed to inject captured carbon dioxide into underground formations to boost natural gas production. Once operational, it will be able to permanently store more than 1 million metric tons of carbon dioxide each year, supporting large-scale emissions reduction in China's offshore energy industry. The Aichi Nagoya Asian Games came to a close Sunday after a two-week competition, with China topping the gold medal table for the 12th consecutive edition. China finished with 169 gold, 89 silver, and 83 bronze medals, its best haul at an overseas ASIAD. Japan ranked second with 83 gold, 95 silver, and 91 bronze medals, followed by South Korea. In table tennis, world number one Wang Manyu has cruised into the second round of the WTT China Smash 2026 in Beijing. She needed only 15 minutes to sweep American paddler Amy Wan and will next face Indian wildcard Monika Batra. Her teammates Wang Yidi and Chen Yi also enter the second round. And that's the news. I'm Wen Jie.
2: Discussion keeps the world turning.
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4: Imagine paying good money to send your kids somewhere with no Wi-Fi, no electricity, and a whole lot of manual labor on purpose. That's not a punishment, that's the pitch. It's called Eat Bitterness Camp, and it swept across China this summer, and now it's back for National Day under a new name, and parents can't sign up fast enough. But here's what we want to know. Are these camps actually building character, or just selling a feeling? And what aren't they telling the families who buy in? After that, as part of our National Day holiday specials, we're bringing you episodes from Ni How Are You? It's a series of cross-cultural conversations exploring how people in China and the United States see, experience, and understand each other. We're coming to you from our studios in Beijing. This is Roundtable. I'm Steve Hatherley. Thanks for being with us today. And for the show, I'm with Yushan and Yangyang. First up, This summer, a strange new trend took off across China. Parents paying to send their kids into the mountains to go through hardships. It's not a metaphor. It's actual manual labor with no Wi-Fi, no electricity, sometimes for over a week. It's called Eat Bitterness Camp.

0: and it's become such a hit that the same basic idea has now spread beyond summer, showing up again for National Day under a different name. Today, we'll get into why parents are signing up for this, what the camps aren't necessarily telling you, and whether any of this actually works. Yushin and Yang Yang, good afternoon. So, it does, though, doesn't it sound like a bit of a punishment camp, at least on the surface, and I'm sure it does to the kids.
1: Well, to Chinese people, I don't think it's a punishment, because I want to point out the meaning or the concept of the eat bitterness first, because it's kind of like, it's a literal translation of English, eat bitterness in Chinese. Chinese is called 吃苦, but it's kind of like a parental education many Chinese people, especially young people, are receiving right now. Parents told the kids to be tough, and you have to go through some hardship to be stronger. So I can totally understand the origin of those, like, you know, hardship camps in the summer. So eat bitterness here means like broadly to experience hardship, discomfort, difficult conditions, often as a way to build resilience or character, like I said. So these camps this summer have catch people's attention because it appeared in places including Sichuan, Yunnan, Guizhou, Southwest China. And in those places, children may spend days in rural areas chopping wood, feeding livestock, digging potatoes, and doing other manual work, often without phones, internet, or air conditioning. So this is the, I would say, expansion of those hardship camps. And parents are actually paying to send their children into those hardship camps.
0: And it's not cheap either, is it?
2: Yeah. A lot of the reports from Sichuan found that some of these kind of camps are charging around 5,000 yuan for a 10-day camp, or more than 10,000 yuan for 30 days with some
0: programs.
2: It's very
0: expensive, isn't it?
2: Exactly. Some of them are even on the wait list. You cannot even get a seat in these kind of camps. So that can be roughly $750 for 10 days to $1,500 for the whole 30-day session.
0: And you said there's waiting lists, so obviously
1: popular.
0: This is very popular. Some children will live with local farm families rather than in conventional summer camp accommodation. So yeah, if you've got it in your mind at this point, like, oh, okay, so this is a kind of summer camp, there are other kids there, and at night there's a campfire, and they're singing songs together, and no, it's not like that at all.
2: No.
0: In some programs, they earn what they call work points, and that's based on the work that they complete. And then those work points can be exchanged for food or for other necessities that the kids want.
1: One child reportedly spent 3 hours carrying potatoes to sell. Some programs tell children that if they fail to complete their assigned work, their food options may be reduced to something as basic as boiled potatoes.
2: And parents just pay for that? I cannot believe it. It's just, well, of course, that originally or conceptually, that that kind of Chinese traditional virtue of taking hardships, endure hardship, and work hard is that one of the Chinese traditional virtue. But the way of sending your kids to these kind of camps, and they are experiencing that kind of, so quote unquote, artificial hardship, is that what we're talking about.
0: When you say virtues, what do you mean by that? This is something that's encouraged to, like, what, at school or in families, or like a rite of passage for young children? Because the organizers say, and this is why I said it seems like punishment on the purpose, or on the surface, excuse me, you know, earning work points that you can exchange for potatoes. But the organizers say that the point is to let children experience hardship firsthand, and also understand that money doesn't grow on trees. It doesn't come without work, and it doesn't come without effort. So are you saying, like, that's the lesson that is often learned at a young age?
2: I think ideally, right, a lot of these operators, they're, you know, advertising them as one of the camps that can, you know, train your kids, can give your kids an opportunity to actually practice that kind of hardship, and then they can be more resilient. They can endure the hardship. They can, after that, your kids can have even, you know, the moral of have a better life.
0: Have a different perspective.
2: Yeah.
1: So that's why we call it like it's a virtue, or it's a concept of parental education. Parents want their children to not be spoiled. And many parents believe that maybe through hardships, going through hardship, they can realize that the thing that they're receiving should be grateful, and they should understand there are some hardships going on, and they should be maybe build resilience or character and become stronger.
0: So that's why parents are sending their children here, so that they can learn that lesson. I'm guessing a lot of the kids who are sent to these camps are kids who are not living their lives normally in that kind of environment. What I mean is maybe kids who live in a big city or live in an urban environment where they don't have a lot of opportunity to have these types of experiences.
2: Yeah, and some of them even have to tell them that it is just a normal, happy, fun summer camp. And then actually they were sent to some of these kind of hardship camps.
0: Okay.
2: Because operators are actually claiming that if you say deliberately, then the kids will not or refuse to go to some of these things.
0: Mm-hmm.
2: That means that they are also treating them as kind of punishment, as we can see. So,
0: I don't know if it is, because these would be, it's a matter of perspective, right? I can totally see the value in teaching a young person that if you want a reward, then you have to work for that reward, and life doesn't come to you easily. These are kids perhaps who grew up with delivery apps and air conditioning and smartphones and your mom or your grandma, grandpa, your dad doing the household chores and you just focusing on your studying at school the whole time. And that's why I said maybe wouldn't have the opportunity to have these types of experiences, because if you live in downtown Beijing, for example, and you're a middle school student who is completely focused on, you know, even though it's years away, Gaokao preparation, then you're not worried about any of these types of things. So you don't learn those lessons in your day-to-day lives.
1: Different experience is one thing, because to some children that would be refreshing, it would be appeal for them to participate. But one of the other reasons is from the parents, because parents, they have this kind of anxiety, because many parents describe their children as like someone who has addiction about on their phones, or like they have loose routines and lack of basic self-sufficiency. For example, one father from Chengdu sent his middle school-aged daughter partly because she was spending too much time on her phone and had developed poor daily habits. So in that sense, those camps are selling more than a holiday. They are selling the idea that a short, intense experience can force children to confront problems that parents have struggled to change at home.
0: So it's not just about learning that virtue, then. It can be about, let's call it a course correction. If, for example, that father from Chengdu sent his school-aged daughter because she was spending too much time on her phone, that's the course correction. Put your phone down for a period of time. In fact, put your phone away. You're not going to need it for a while. And there is life outside the internet. And you need to know what that looks like.
2: It sounds like the kind of hardcore remedy that these parents are wanting, so that they can, you know, rapidly transform their children by forcibly pulling them out of their comfort zone into harsh environments.
0: Is this, though, and I feel like this is where the people who don't agree with these types of camps, and I would have to assume that there are people who don't agree with these types of camps. I'm thinking it's here that the pushback could begin, because I think you could argue you are just asking someone else to do the parenting for you.
2: Yeah.
0: If your daughter has a problem spending too much time on her cell phone, then you should be the one to correct that behavior, not sending her somewhere for a week or two to let someone else teach your daughter about that?
1: Well, this is why the controversy starts, and also why the opinions of this trip started to get mixed, because for some people it's working and for some people it's not. For example, a father from Chengdu, identified as Gao, said his middle

0: school-aged daughter initially resisted the camp, but after repeated conversations, she agreed to go, participate in the work, and eventually found the experience interesting. So he came away satisfied with the results. Mm-hmm. And that is a good side, but if we look at the downside, there are many examples. For instance, a mother from Shanghai, identified as Ma, sent her 7-year-old daughter for more than 10 days. And after returning home, however, the girl continued procrastinating, sleeping late and being picky about food. So the mother said the experience had educational value maybe, but acknowledged that the child's everyday habits had not changed. So,
1: seven years old.
2: Mm-hmm. Yeah. But the thing is that, you know, habit formation is kind of a long-term gradual process that kids will have. And you're sending these kids to a 10-day or even 30-day camp for the purpose of maybe transforming them into a whole better version. That idea, I think it is some innocent idea that can come from very anxious parents.
1: Do you think that 7 years, I mean, the first example from the father in Chengdu was a middle school aged student. Let's say 13 years old, okay? Mm. The second example was a child of seven years old. Mm.
0: Hmm.
1: Does a seven-year-old child need to be reformed in her life of sleeping late or being picky about food or procrastinating? I'm wondering if there's an age where it's okay and where there's an age where, hey, they're just being a young child.
2: Yeah.
1: Let them be that and they can learn these lessons later.
0: Mm. Yeah, so a lot of answers from the expert is saying that maybe the results of those hardship camps depend on the child's age, personality, or the design of the camp, and whether the child actually understands and accepts what the experience is supposed to teach. And apparently for a 7-year-old, I think it's there can be some individual differences, but some, age matters. And also, one expert called Yu Wenjing, senior teacher and family education instructor in Chengdu, also argues that short, artificially created hardship can produce obedience or apparent change because children are responding to a high-pressure, unfamiliar environment. You know, comfortable or familiar surroundings, she says, those behaviors can disappear. Mm. So for younger children in particular, maybe forcing them to participate in this hardship camps may even create a resistance or negative feelings towards labor itself.
1: Yeah, that is a definite possibility. If you're sending the child there to learn some responsibilities about chores and things like that, it could go positively or it could go negatively, in the sense that they're going to feel resentment perhaps that you sent them there, that the parent sent them there, and it's going to make them hate those chores all the more. I also agree with the fact that what the education expert said is that when you're in that high pressure environment, you might just follow the rules because that's what you're being told to do and you don't want to get in trouble and that's what you're there for. But when you go back home, you might just go back to what you were doing, particularly if you don't really understand why you are there in the first place. Mm. And I'm wondering if a 7-year-old can really understand the concepts. You talk about virtues and the value of hard work and the value of earning food for work or something. Can a child really understand those concepts anyway? I don't know the answer. I'm simply playing devil's advocate.
2: Yeah, that's actually reminded me of the issue of, do the children even know that they have some problems of the, you know, being resilient enough or not? So first of all, as you said, do they even know why they are there? And that is one problem. Another problem is that kind of high rate of rebound, as you said. Once children return home and external constraints then just vanished, right? That kind of old habits of having AC, phone addiction, procrastination will be there again and again. And also, yeah, that kind of psychological backlash is something I don't think these parents would want for their children, because when their children are getting there, they will realize that, okay, I am getting there for a kind of punishment because I don't feel good. I don't feel comfortable.
1: Yeah.
2: And then they will connect these two things together. Okay, if I'm not doing good, then I'm doing labor intensive work.
1: Mm-hmm.
2: So that is the, you know, connect.

0: action that labor is punishment.
1: Well, for the children, yeah, I think, do they know that they have some like habits to be fixed? Maybe not. So I think the pitch is more for the parents. And also, we are not denying the value of those hardship camps because at the same time, educators or experts also point out that, you know, the purpose of those hardship matters. So expose real life and labor can be useful on the one hand, but on the other hand, if a parent treats the hardship as a quick way to fix a child, that is a very different direction.
2: Yeah, that's a fair point. How the message is delivered by the parent to the child and in what context might have a big impact on the outcome of all of this. So what types of things are they doing there? I mean, are there any safety questions that need to be answered? Because they are there doing work, right? So what type of work and what types of conditions?
0: Some of the reports are saying that concerns that some operators may not have instructors with appropriate child development or psychology backgrounds with safety and emergency response systems may also be incomplete. And the Ministry of Education issued a broader warning, actually, in July 2026 about commercial study tours and summer camps, telling parents to check some of their business license, relevant permits, registration, operating history, and also staffing, safety arrangements, and fees, and also their contracts.
2: Right, but that warning wasn't specifically about these Eat Bitterness camps.
0: No, it is relevant because many of these programs are being sold commercially under the broader quote-unquote summer camp or study tours label.
2: What do you think? Do you think this is needed? Do you think this is necessary, these types of... Not that the lessons aren't necessary. I'm not saying that. But do you think that the environment is necessary to teach these types of lessons?
1: Well, definitely. I think the environment is a good way for the children to learn the labor because then some of the children never... maybe be associated with labor before because we have many of those children are living in the big cities. They have like digital apps and maybe labor is a very remote thing. So being exposed to those environments is definitely be beneficial for them to learn a labor.
2: Well,
1: but
2: yeah, it was back in 2022 when labor education became a compulsory part of China's school curriculum. So that means then that the government sees this as a necessary part of a young person's education, which is filled with wonderful lessons that the child can learn. But what does it look like when it's in the context of a school curriculum?
0: This national curriculum includes practical activities such as cooking, organizing and storage, agriculture, traditional crafts, and other forms of hands-on work. And actually, I was surprised that these kind of national curriculum was set up only since 2022, because back then in my, I think primary school, we already had these kind of, you know, projects or assignments that teacher will ask us to do. Just basically, some of them are handicrafts that you can make. Some other are just, you know, assignment charts that you will need to tick on that saying that you have already finished some of the housework, chores, or help with your parents. And your parents will have to sign on that.
2: Oh, okay.
0: Which means that it is something real that the school is asking students to do. Yeah, definitely. This is, or the importance of letting children know that labor education is important. It is there. But the thing is that kind of artificial suffering is that really necessary because, you know, these kind of commercial camps that compel children to endure the hardship for the sake of endure hardship is something that I don't think it is really that worthy of paying 10,000 yuan for. Or why wouldn't you just, you know, spend your time with your children, maybe go on a field trip and actually using companionship to let them understand.
2: Is that your opinion about this?
0: I think so.
2: Yeah.
0: Because I wouldn't be, you know, spending that much money for that.
2: Oh, so it's a money issue? In principle.
0: That's one of the elements.
2: Okay.
0: Yeah.
2: Yang, what do you think? Do you agree with these types of things or no?
1: Definitely agree. Mine's similar because there's definitely a difference between giving a child meaningful responsibility and deliberately manufacturing suffering as an educational product. So for the parents who spend a lot of money for their kids going to those hardship camps, the biggest reason is still anxiety because they also want a quick way to fix. So if they're not doing this, maybe those parents are not doing this for their children, but they're doing this for themselves because they want to get a release that believing, okay, if I pay this money, I worked, I spent my effort, and my kids go into those hardship camps, somebody will teach them for me, and I finish my parental education, and I hope my kids will become stronger, and that's my purpose. So.
2: I want to play devil's advocate on the other side now. When I was in the fifth grade, my parents made me get a job delivering newspapers in the morning before school and then after school in the afternoon. And in the wintertime in Canada, I was out in the fifth grade. So what's that? 11 years old? In a harsh Canadian winter when the sun wasn't even up yet. Can you imagine how freezing cold?
0: Yeah.
2: Dropping newspapers off. And then again after school. When I was in middle school, I had a job raking blueberries, which is, I think I've told that story on the show before. It's hot. It's 30-some degrees outside. You're down in the bushes with bumblebees, and you're raking these blueberries off the bushes. Your back hurts. You're getting sunburned. Now, why did my parents make me do those jobs? Because they were punishing me for something? No. They would tell me, we want you to learn some responsibility outside of your schoolwork. And also, you are going to get paid for this, and that money will be your money. Now, I know that these Eat Bitterness camps don't offer any payment to the kids or anything like that, but that's besides the point. I would not call what I did suffering. So, can we just apply that term to all of these Eat Bitterness camps saying the kids are suffering? You already told me that one middle school-aged girl told her father she didn't want to go in the beginning, but then she learned the value of the lessons when the program was complete.
1: So definitely, I think we need to see those hardship camps in a very critical view. On the one hand, it's definitely helpful, but on the other hand, if we're doing, we need to get our purpose straight. If it's not truly suitable for the children's development, then it could be going wrong.
2: What should parents look out for then when looking at these types of camps?
1: I think there are many things that parents can do in order to not necessarily put their kids in hardship camp, but maybe they can do it in everyday education so their children can learn better. So one of the things they can do it is maybe just through some day-to-day labor, such as cooking a meal, doing a laundry, cleaning the house, or just teach their kids to help an elderly relative working in real part-time job when they're getting old enough, taking responsibility for family tasks. I think they all involve the awareness of the labor and also involve one of the very important part of the education, that is reputation and consequences, because we have talked about that some parents just want a quick way to fix, and some children, after returning home, they might be falling into their old habits again. So reputation is critically important for the education part.
0: Yeah, knowing what they want is also one of the very important lessons that parents may need to take. Because it is actually just, as we mentioned a lot of times, it is kind of a quick fix that they think these kind of camps is a remedy for their children to experience that hardship.
2: Yeah.
0: But maybe time with their kids is something that is more efficient.
2: If you do have interest in sending your kids to one of these camps, I guess make sure you research it very well. Maybe get some other feedback about the quality of the program, what goes on there. And then as a parent, it's completely obviously up to you about what course of action to take. I know what I learned, though, when I was a young kid. I never want to rake blueberries again in my life. That was the lesson I took away from that.
0: But they must taste really good.
2: And I still like blueberries, ironically. I don't know. Maybe that sparked my interest. You're listening to Roundtable. I'm Steve Hatherley. And coming up next, we have an episode of Ni How Are You For You.
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2: 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I'm Steve Hatherley. 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And now let's turn to today's story. In today's episode, Li Yunqi speaks with Ellen McGinnis, founder of the Kuliang Families and Friends Group, about a little-known chapter in the history of China-U.S. relations. More than 100 years ago, families from the U.S. and other parts of the world came to Kuliang, a mountain retreat in Fuzhou, in southeastern China's Fujian province, where they lived alongside their Chinese neighbors. Over the past 11 years, Ellen and her Chinese research partners have tracked down old photographs, letters, diaries, and family stories to bring that history back to life. But as Ellen discovered, these stories are not just about a place in the past. They are also about friendships, memories, and connections that lasted for generations. So what can these old stories from Kuliang tell us about the connections between Chinese and American people? Take a listen.
8: Hi, so this episode is brought to you from the mountaintop in southeast China's Fujian province. It was about over 100 years ago, there were some American families that found summer retreat here in this place called Kuliang. And one of them was a man named Donald McGinnis. He cherished this place so much that when he passed away, he asked his families to have his ashes scattered in the rivers below. And today I'm very honored to sit down with his daughter-in-law, Ellen McGinnis. So first of all, Ellen, thank you so much for joining us.
9: Oh, thank you.
8: Yeah. So you must have been back to Kuliang for many times. But how many times have you been back here?
9: I can't even count them.
8: Right, many, many times. Does each visit feel different every time?
9: Well, each visit does feel different because when we first came here, it wasn't very developed, and there wasn't any history around, no storyboards, no museum of architecture, nothing. That's all something that my Chinese partner and I have put together. We call ourselves the Kuliang Research Team.
8: Hmm.
9: And we work 24 hours a day, 7 days a week, because I'm in America most of the time and he's here in China. So he works in the day here, I work in the day back there. So that way it's 24
10: team.
9: Hours.
10: 24/7.
9: Yeah. We've spent the last 11 years finding the name list, who lived in the house, what their story was. And it's really very remarkable.
8: So you spent, you dedicated a lot of efforts into putting together, finding everybody that used to live in Kulian, and eventually, I assume most of them, they eventually went back to America. So that's how you found them.
9: Well, Peter's family was here for a summer, and they were working here. Peter's father came here as a 19-year-old and worked in ACC Anglo-Chinese College, which was upriver refugeeing.
8: Not far from here.
9: Nanping, it's far, a little far, because they were hiding from the Japanese bombs.
8: So one of the touching stories that I read about is from Lynn Billing. So I read that she was here in Kulian at the age of around 16 and then went back to the States and never returned for 87 years. And yet she was still able to speak the Fuzhou dialect.
9: Yes.
8: And so a lot of the American families at the time, they didn't spend that much time in Kulian, but the life here actually left a mark on them for years and decades. And I wonder, like, for your father-in-law, Donald McInnes, and your husband, was there any mark, traces from Kulian that you found on them even after they went back to the States?
9: Maybe not from Kulian just all by itself.
8: Right.
9: But China, definitely. And I think anybody from that period who was born here, Americans born in China, knew China as their home. My husband was born here. And we have on this visit today Priscilla Brewster, who was born here, and her father was born here. And his father came here as a young man. And then, so there have been a lot of generations here in China. So for them, China, Chinese culture, Chinese food is home. And my children were, they weren't born here, but they went to school here from second grade on, graduated from high school here. And they also consider China their home.
8: Right. So how many years did your daughters spend here in China? Approximately.
9: Well, they came when they were 7 and 9.
8: Hmm.
9: And they went all the way through school, graduated from school, and then went back to the U.S. for college, because it really is better if you can be in an English-speaking environment for a while you're learning.
8: Right. So roughly there was about 10 years of their times.
9: Yeah, something
8: in their
9: like that.
8: Teenage years.
9: Yeah.
8: Do they, like, are their personalities a little bit different?
9: Absolutely.
8: From the kids that have grown up in the States?
9: Absolutely. They were all different. They went home and they felt strange. Took a long time for them to adjust.
8: Culture shock.
9: Because they weren't really American. They were Chinese.
8: Right. They were all there kind of in the middle.
9: Well, they were a little more than in the middle, because
8: right. More to the Chinese side.
9: Yeah. And very happy about it. I know Priscilla's first language was Fuzhouhua, Fuzhou dialect. And my husband went back as a baby, but his brother, his first language was Fuzhou dialect.
8: Okay. So now back to the stories of Kulian, right? It's why we are gathered here, and you are known to many people in China, people in Fuzhou, as the person that spent years of efforts putting together the photos, archives, looking for the families that went back to the States.
9: And along with my colleague,
8: right,
9: Professor Linny Nan, we're the Kulian research team. And we've also added in someone from Kulian itself, a village person who grew up, born here, grew up here, and he's helped us a lot.
8: So it was a collective effort by many people.
9: Absolutely.
8: Definitely.
9: And the only good efforts are the efforts where you have a Chinese team and American team, and you work together, and what comes out is so much better than what any one person can do.
8: Right. So what we are seeing today didn't just come from you, but actually a whole bunch of people. And so there was a lot of efforts being put into trying to recreate the memories and stories from Kulia.
9: Yes.
8: And meanwhile, these stories that took place quite distant from the people in America. Do you think these stories from Kulian, they can, for the American people, these are distant stories, are something that they can relate to?
9: Yes, they're very exciting. You know, I think what I was reading about before I came down was I was reading back through the Caldwell family book,

0: I think you need to learn how to relax. Don't work so hard. Have some hobbies. So he had brought his gun, his big rifle. And so one of his hobbies became hunting, but not just any animal. He hunted the man-eating tigers. And in
1: Wow.
0: those days, you probably didn't know this, but Fuzhou area had man-eating tigers. And we even have lists of how many people were killed, and
1: Was that
0: it was
1: hunting partly as a hobby or actually to help the local villagers?
0: he hunted to eat in America. They used their hunting to eat, but here he used his hunting to get rid of the tigers that were eating people.
1: Oh, so for protection of the
0: Yes,
1: locals.
0: protecting their animals and also protecting them. Because there was one town, I don't remember which one. It was night, and they were sitting around the table, and there was a little child who had fallen asleep with their head leaning against the table. And all of a sudden, there was this big sort of boom, and a tiger came in and grabbed the child and went running off. That was so, I mean, it was so awful that Harry Caldwell picked up his rifle and went to hunt tigers.
1: And track down that tiger.
0: Track down the tigers.
1: So that's one of the many stories that you were
0: Yes.
1: able to recover. And it's quite spans a long time and involves so many families. And when they went back, they could have gone back to any state in
0: Yes,
1: America.
0: they did go back. Most of them, well, a lot of them were from the Northeast, and then some from the Midwest, and then some from California.
1: Right. So the time, location, geography. Did you say that you spent 11 years roughly to?
0: Till now, it's 11 years. We started off and we knew nothing, zero. We didn't even know their names. And now we've got thousands of pages of letters and books and writings that they've made, scientific writings, writings about education. It's very interesting to see what they thought.
1: Yeah, what would you say that was the strongest motivation that kept you going for 11 years, looking for the stories from all these families that have been scattered all around America?
0: Well, one of the strongest motivations was that I wanted to bring these stories back to life and back to public awareness.
1: Yeah, people should know more about it.
0: They should, because this is the basis of people-to-people friendship.
1: Right.
0: You know, our people's friendship has got a base in people like the folks here who came to Kuliang. So our family is a flying tiger family.
1: Right. Yeah, that makes it
0: And
1: even more.
0: that really warms my heart because I know that Don came when he was 19. He was a young man.
1: Right.
0: Still, well, he was in college, but he'd gone to college early.
1: Fighting for a different country that's not from his motherland.
0: Well, it wasn't just out of the blue. He came here and taught in the high school. So then he
1: Okay.
0: had all his friends here.
1: So he already had some connections, bonds with
0: Lots of
1: China
0: friendly bonds with
1: at the
0: his
1: time.
0: friends. Nothing complicated, just his friends. And so he knew that China was fighting a war of aggression, and he immediately signed up to come back to China so that he could help the Chinese people. And many of the children in that age group from Kuliang, Fuzhou, Fujian area, actually all of China, if they were the right age, they all came back to participate in the war because their friends were being attacked.
1: Yeah, so stories like this, they're worth knowing, not just being known by Chinese, by American, but actually I will say by everyone, that after all, we are all the same and we
0: Yes.
1: don't have that much differences between people, nationalities, races.
0: Well, we have lots of differences, but not differences that really matter.
1: Right.

0: You can
1: small
0: learn.
1: ones.
0: Yeah, you can learn about those differences.
1: Right. Despite those differences, I think stories from here are kind of the reminders that that's reminding that we are we share a lot of things in common as well.
0: Yes.
1: And one of the other stories I read from the Kulian is that for Milton Gardner, he spent 10 years of his childhood here, and then in his last moments that he was still mumbling the name of Kulian. I think for people that are new to this story, that sounds a little bit dramatic. But so it was an actual story that took place.
0: This is true.
1: It's a true story.
0: Yes.
1: And how did you find out about this story? Was it difficult?
0: Yes, it was very difficult. It took me more than a year to find the Gardner family. I did it again and again. I'd look on the internet. I'd try to find, you know, they're on ancestry.com,
1: right.
0: See their ancestry, see where they were living. But they had, the two nephews had both moved right before I started looking for them. So all the old phone numbers and addresses on the web were wrong. But I finally found one entry. So then I got in touch with Lee Gardner. And we started talking. He started telling me all of his stories and showed me his pictures and his big wall of photos of China.
1: Oh, so they still keep those memories, tokens.
0: Oh, yes. And Milton was his uncle. So their father was the oldest in the family, and Milton was the youngest in the family.
1: Hmm. So I believe the people that used to spend their time here, they probably miss Kulian, they miss Fuzhou, miss China for different reasons. Everyone has their, you know, personal connection to this place. And in the case of Milton Gardner, like based on your research and your knowing of his story, what do you think is from his perspective? What made him miss Fuzhou, Kulian so much?
0: There's only one answer. It's friends.
1: So that's probably universal for.
0: That's
1: everyone.
0: Everybody.
1: Everyone.
0: It's not the food that they dream of at night, you know. They miss their friends. And if you've been here for any period of time, like I was in China for almost 30 years, it's your friends that you miss.
1: And that's also what kept you coming back here.
0: Yes. Well, I met Peter's father's former student, who's still alive. He's 102, Chen Shiming. And we've had a wonderful time talking about the past and when Peter's father was alive and what they did and the school and what the school was like. And I do have Don's diary, which actually is very interesting. A lot of it's gossip.
1: Mm.
0: You know, somebody was... Well. Liked somebody else.
1: Yeah,
0: a girl.
1: That's a real diary. You find, you know, the very little trivial stories.
0: Yes, yes. Now they went out on a boat, but then the river got rough, and so they had to go back. You know, nothing very earth-shaking.
1: Right.
0: But still, it's the story of his friends.
1: Right. So is it true that most of the people from the Kulian stories, Have they been able to come back to Fuzhou?
0: From the families that we've been able to get in touch with, many of them have come back to Fuzhou.
1: Right.
0: And for quite a number of them, it's an extremely moving experience. There was one man from the Billing family.
1: Oh, right.
0: And Dean Billing.
1: So related to Lynn Billing.
0: He was... Len Billing was his uncle.
1: Right.
0: And when Dean was young, he'd go to his grandmother's house after school for tea and cookies. What kind of tea? Jasmine tea with milk. So it's really a joint venture kind of proposition, jasmine tea, but add milk. That's very British or American.
1: East-West.
0: Yes, East-West. And cookies. She didn't really tell him that many stories about China. But when he came back, he was trying to find out about his family, and I could tell him quite a bit because I had already researched the school where his

0: father had been. And he came back looking for his grandmother's tea. And he looked and looked and tried to find it, had a hard time finding it. But I think now he pretty much has it, you know, which tea fragrance was the right one.
1: Getting the recipe back.
0: Yeah, that was the first year. So that would have been 2016.
1: Okay.
0: And he's been back three times or four times, brought all of his sons back and has helped us. He's been very helpful. Introduced us to his uncle Len. And Len had grew up on the mountain from when he was a boy, an infant, all the way until he was in his teens. So he could tell us everything about Kuliang.
1: Right.
0: How you came up the hill, what the stores were like. We found out that the club used to be a club lawn used to be a place where they had picnics.
1: Mm.
0: You know, we found out all this very specific information that we had no idea of
1: right.
0: before.
1: So everybody has like a little story yes. of this place, and then putting yes. together, that's how you put the
0: yes.
1: puzzles
0: yes.
1: together to have a whole story of this place. I'm wondering, so in the case of Milton Gardner, did he ever manage to come back to Kuliang?
0: Nope. He was busy with his work. He was a physics professor at UC Davis in California, and he was beloved by his students. He was also Chinese,
1: right.
0: and they loved him. And finally, there was war, and then he never made it back.
1: Right. That's kind of how I assumed. That's probably a reason why that even in his last moments, he was still missing this place because he never managed to come back.
0: It was his home. Oh, even if he had come back, he would have been missing this place.
1: Yeah, I feel...
0: You still miss.
1: Yeah, you still miss.
0: You still miss.
1: No matter how many times you come back.
0: That's right. It's in your heart, and in America, you don't have it. So your heart is empty until it's filled with Kuliang or China or whatever part of China you've been in when you were a child. I think it's very important. You know, that a lot of things build up, and if you think, oh, this maybe is our enemy or something like that, then you don't go there. But if you realize the beauty of China and the beauty of the Chinese people, then you think, oh, well, me, I'd like to go there.
1: Yeah. You've been back and forth between China and America many times, and we've heard you speaking Chinese very well. What would you say that are the common things that Chinese and Americans share that Americans don't know, but they should know?
0: I think it's necessary to come here, and that the best way. And that's why I'm so grateful for the Kuliang Bond Program, because it brings young people here, and they can really know China. And then they go back and they bring their friends. And that happened with one of the students I knew. He came alone last year. This year he's come back with eight of his friends and his classmates his little sister.
1: He even invited his friends?
0: Yes, to come back in the Flying Tiger program.
1: Families, everyone
0: yes.
1: to come along. Earlier we were saying that now looking back, a lot of people, the first generation of the people in the Kuliang stories are from over 100 years ago.
0: Yes.
1: Have passed away.
0: They're gone.
1: And then that will come the second, and then perhaps the third generation. So the people from the stories, they are becoming fewer and fewer of them. But are you hopeful that the stories from Kuliang, that they will still pass on, even with the people, the characters gone?
0: There are new stories of Kuliang that come every year that we have a group of kids from the U.S. come and be together with their Chinese friends. That then a new story is made. It only seems very small right now, but actually in another whatever years, 10, 20 years, 30 years, it'll be a big story.
1: And do you think, so there should be more channels, communication programs like this taking place, not only in Kuliang and perhaps in Fuzhou and in other cities, and that will perhaps just boost the communication and help us understand each other better.
0: That's just fantastic. And then I found a photo of a party, and it said on the back, actually the one I saw said 50th birthday. We found out later it was his 69th birthday.
1: Okay.
0: Somebody wrote it wrong.
1: Got the number wrong.
0: Yeah, it was the consul general.

0: General of American Consul General of Fuzhou, Samuel Gracie, and he was at a party on the hillside, like right about here.
1: Hmm.
0: And he had lots of people sitting at the tables. It was a small black and white photo, and as we really looked at it, we discovered that the people at his party weren't the foreigners. They were his Chinese neighbors.
1: Okay.
0: So he had invited 70 people to his birthday party, and they were all his Chinese neighbors. That is not something that was very common in those days, that kind of deep friendship with the local people. He was quite a remarkable man.
1: Perhaps.
0: There were many others just like him. And what we learn from them is a kind of openness. You know, you don't just look at somebody else and say, oh, they're different, so I'm not going to get to know them. It's just wonderful when you see story after story of the Kuliang people is a story of someone who was curious and open-minded and didn't mind learning a new way, and they took Chinese culture and made it part of their own.
1: It was such a more difficult situation over 100 years ago, and I think what we have today, we have much better than our ancestors had, and I think we can do better if people from 120 years ago, they can bond when people were probably a bit more defensive,
0: yes,
1: a bit more careful when it comes to cross-cultural seeing people that,
0: yes,
1: look different.
0: Yes.
1: If they had courage,
0: yes,
1: and determination to,
0: yes,
1: make friendships, then I feel like we should definitely do much better.
0: Yes, we can. We can. It starts with a smile. And I have great faith in our youth. Our young people are really good and open-minded and curious and paying attention. And with our young people, it will be a great future.
1: Thank you so much for bringing the stories of Kuliang back to life again, Ellie.
0: Yeah, it's my pleasure.
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1: Now the news. I'm Wenjie. Brazil's presidential election will head to a runoff on October 25th after no candidate secured a majority of valid votes in the first round. Liberal Party presidential candidate Flavio Bolsonaro garnered about 47% of valid votes. Incumbent President Luiz Inácio Lula da Silva of the Workers' Party came in second with about 45%. Paula Cabral has more.
2: Both candidates have already spoken. Flavio Bolsonaro spoke in Rio de Janeiro, and he said that he knew that according to their internal trackings, he knew that he was ahead and he was even hoping to win outright on the first round. And one of his strongest sentences in this speech was that he thinks that at this moment they are just ending the era of the Workers' Party, of the Luiz Inácio Lula da Silva Workers' Party. Himself, he governed Brazil for 12 years and Dilma Rousseff another 4 years and then half term before her impeachment. So Flavio Bolsonaro says that the era of the Workers' Party is done. Luiz Inácio Lula da Silva, the president, has also spoken, and actually what he said was that the other side, referring to the right wing, to Flavio Bolsonaro, is all about uncertainties. What he says that he's got 12 years of experience, and so it should be up to him and his team and his camp to fix Brazil.
1: Salomse Komaset has taken over as the Prime Minister of Laos. He is replacing Sonse Simbodon, who was elected as the new president of the Lao National Assembly. A senior Iranian diplomat says Iran is reviewing U.S. views on Tehran's recent proposal to cease

0: hostilities and reopen the Strait of Hormuz. The diplomat says the U.S. has submitted its views on Iran's proposal through mediators. He says the proposal is the seven-day plan presented to the other side by the foreign minister last month. The diplomat adds that whenever Tehran's final views are ready, the necessary action will be taken through appropriate channels. He also says Iran is simultaneously making necessary preparations for any other scenario as well. Leaders of Egypt, Sudan, Eritrea, and Somalia have issued a joint declaration on state sovereignty, Red Sea governance, and water rights following their quadrilateral consultative summit in New Alamein. They discussed regional and international developments, ways to strengthen political, economic, trade, and cultural cooperation, and addressed regional issues. They supported the unity, sovereignty, territorial integrity, and national institutions of the Republic of Sudan, rejecting the establishment of any parallel entities. They also reject recognition of or support of the so-called Somaliland, and affirm that the Red Sea governance is the exclusive responsibility of the littoral states. The leaders stressed the importance of respecting international law regarding transboundary rivers. China has completed the main structure of its first offshore carbon injection project. The new central platform for the Dongfeng gas field enters the commissioning stage on Sunday. The demonstration project is designed to inject captured carbon dioxide into underground formations to boost natural gas production. Once operational, it will be able to permanently store more than 1 million metric tons of carbon dioxide each year, supporting large-scale emissions reduction in China's offshore energy industry. The Aichi Nagoya Asian Games came to a close Sunday after a two-week competition, with China topping the gold medal table for the 12th consecutive edition. China finished with 169 gold, 89 silver, and 83 bronze medals, its best haul at an overseas ASIAD. Japan ranked second with 83 gold, 95 silver, and 91 bronze medals, followed by South Korea. In table tennis, world number one Wang Manyu has cruised into the second round of the WTT China Smash 2026 in Beijing. She needed only 15 minutes to sweep American paddler Amy Wan and will next face Indian wildcard Monica Batra. Her teammates Wang Yidi and Chen Yi also enter the second round. And that's the news. I'm Wen Jie.
1: Socialism, China, and the USA. Welcome to The Bridge, enlightening conversations on world cultures, life, and everything in between. Hey everyone, this is Jason Smith, host of The Bridge podcast from sunny California. If you like the show, don't forget to subscribe. We love The Bridge. Hey everyone, I'm Jason Smith, originally from sunny California, now living in beautiful Beijing. Joining us is the amazing Benjamin Norton, journalist, political economist, and founder editor of the Geopolitical Economy Report. Welcome to The Bridge to China, Ben.
2: Thanks for having me. It's always a pleasure.
1: I want to get straight into it. What I really want to know is, what, in your opinion, as an American, do Americans think of the rise of China and the Communist Party of China, especially socialist people who identify as socialists and communists in the United States? Do people look to the CPC's example, or is there some controversy?
2: Yeah, well, those are two very different questions combined in one. How Americans see China and how specifically socialists in the U.S. Now, if you look at polls among young Americans, socialism is very popular. A majority of young Americans do say that they would identify as socialists, but that doesn't mean that they're activists involved like in left-wing parties or organizations. You know, I know left-wing organizations from the U.S. very well, so I can answer that question. I will get to it in a second, but I'll start with Americans more broadly because, you know, the left in the U.S., considering it, you know, defining the left more specifically as like activists, people involved in these

0: kinds of groups, not like people who vote for the Democrats, because the Democratic Party is not a left-wing party objectively. If you look at its platform, it is being charitable, a centrist, or really a center-right party. If you look at its economic policy, which is deeply neoliberal and pro-corporate, if you look at its foreign policy, certainly it's very right-wing. And then the Republican Party is just a far-right party. But so excluding, you know, like that, a lot of Americans think the Democrats are like on the left because compared to the Republicans, they are more left wing. But that's because the Republicans are so far right. In terms of average Americans, most don't really know anything about China. And there's a lot of ignorance about China. In the past few years, perceptions of China have changed a bit. And if you look at opinion polling of China in the US, you see that during the first Trump administration, especially when he started the trade war in 2018, there was so much anti-China media coverage that you saw in the US public opinion of China declined in those years. In the past few years, it has slightly improved, but it's still very bad. Most Americans, unfortunately, have a negative opinion of China. But like I said, most Americans don't even know anything about China. They're very ignorant about China, and has changed is in the past few years, it's also become easier for many people to visit China. So Americans still need a visa, but now most Europeans from more than 30 countries in Europe can come to China without a visa. So there's been a massive increase in person-to-person exchange. You also see more people on social media coming to China and posting videos. And, you know, when the US government tried to ban TikTok, there was this migration of young Americans over to Xiaohongshu, the Instagram equivalent in China. So there is more interest, especially among young Americans. And you see this, you know, trend toward China maxing and young people who, you know, have very positive views of China, China's political system and China's culture. Now, that is all pretty new and it's kind of shifting over time. But when we talk about the left specifically, there definitely is a very big interest in China that's quite new, I will say. Because, well, it's not new, actually, if you go back to the 1960s, but it's new in terms of relatively recent history. So if you go back to the 1960s and 70s, China was extremely popular among what was known as the New Left at the time. You had Students for a Democratic Society, SDS. You had SNCC, the Student Nonviolent Coordinating Committee. And you know, this is like, these are the famous student groups that led protests against the U.S. war in Vietnam and, you know, were anti-imperialist. And these groups largely had very pro-China views at the time. And if you look at 60s counterculture and, you know, radical movies and Jean-Luc Godard and all that, there was so much like interest in Mao-era China. And then what happened is after Mao died in 76, you had the reform and opening up start with Deng Xiaoping in 1978. And there was a lot of confusion about China in the West, especially in the Western left. And you started seeing a lot of people break with China, claiming that, you know, China abandoned socialism and took the capitalist road and all of that because they totally misunderstood what was happening. And also because China's perspective at the time was it didn't want to rock the boat. Deng Xiaoping had the slogan of lie low, maintain a low profile, bide your time. So China did not want to, you know, it didn't, after the excesses of the Cultural Revolution and the chaos, China simply wanted to focus on development. It wasn't focusing on spreading global revolution and, you know, challenging the West openly. It was focused on reducing poverty, and it succeeded in lifting 800 million people out of poverty. So there was a lot of confusion about China. At that time, of course, this is before social media. There was very little English language coverage of China. Very few Westerners had even gone to China. So I would say that there were pretty negative views about China in the Western left. But in the past, especially decade, there's been a massive shift given, one, the Chinese leadership has really emphasized common prosperity, right? Gong tong fu yu. It's become a very popular slogan. It's not new, but it's been brought back. And in the 19th National Party Congress, the CPC officially announced that the principal contradiction had changed. Previously, starting in the Deng era, the principal contradiction that the CPC recognized in Chinese society was what it called the backwardness of social production and the need to develop the productive forces. So that is to industrialize, to develop local technology and manufacturing. China has obviously done that very, very well. It's now the world leader in most critical technologies. So in the 19th National Party Congress in 2017, the CPC changed its principal contradiction and recognized that now the chief priority is reducing inequality and uneven development in the country. So inequality in provinces, like, you know, you have billionaires and people who don't make that much money. So reducing inequality in the big cities and such, but also reducing inequality between the provinces. So the eastern coastal provinces developed much more quickly than the inner provinces. So China has really emphasized the need to reduce inequality. China has really disciplined the billionaires. And we've seen, you know, punishment of billionaires for corruption and engaging in, you know, speculative behavior. We've seen a crackdown on some of these companies that were engaged in, you know, real estate speculation, and, you know, Evergrande, which was doing this kind of scheme where they were selling apartments that weren't even finished and then using the money that they sold for the new apartment to build the old apartment that wasn't even done. These kinds of practices. So if you look at China's development and its kind of political system, in the Mao era, you kind of have these excesses you can kind of call ultra-leftist, where it's focused on extreme equality and planned 100% planned economy, 100% state ownership or cooperative ownership. And then in the Deng era, you have some elements of private enterprise are allowed to encourage competition and innovation, but the state still remains by far the driving force in the economy. And then in the era of Jiang Zemin, you have a lot of people would say kind of like too much private capital was too powerful in those years. And then you have Hu Jintao, who comes in and kind of exerts a little more control and kind of reins in the, you know, companies. And then you have now Xi Jinping, who really has solidified that China remains on the socialist path. The state is still the driving force. Obviously, there is an important role for private companies and for competition and innovation and entrepreneurs. That's still an important part of the Chinese economy. The state remains the driving force of the Chinese economy. State-owned enterprises, as a share of the economy, are actually growing, whereas they had been falling previously. So China has gone kind of through these different eras. And now there's much more information about China. So I would say a lot of people in general, not just in the US, but in the left around the world, in Latin America and Africa and other parts of Asia and Europe, a lot of people on the left now have a very positive view of China. And then we haven't even talked about, you know, the increasing far right tilt of politics in the West. You see far right leaders in Europe, and then you see Donald Trump. So we see, you know, these extreme policies in the US, extreme racism, we see growing inequality, the first trillionaire with Elon Musk, more and more discussion of oligarchy, more and more discussion of how corporations just buy elections. So, well, in China, 800 million people have been lifted out of poverty. The country has made enormous progress in reducing inequality, developing infrastructure, you know, providing a safe and secure society with free public education for everyone at all levels. Like, all these kinds of things have clearly been a success story, where you look at the West and life is getting worse. Homelessness in the US is out of control. Poverty is getting worse. So it makes sense why people around the world are seeing China more and more positively. And there's less confusion now about China.
1: That's a really thorough answer, like you always give. And I like that about you coming on. We always understand all the context necessary to really get into what's going on. I have so many different questions I want to ask, and there's no way we're going to have enough time. We never do. But I want to ask you about Western legacy media. The Economist and Bloomberg and other Western legacy media, Wall Street Journal, BBC, they keep putting out articles recently, especially the last couple of months. China's economy is no longer growing. This is the end of Chinese growth. You know, we're back to the narratives about collapse and consumer confidence is diving. Can you tell us how, because you're an economist, you're here in China, you're, you know, a highly qualified PhD candidate. Can you tell us, how is China's economy actually doing?
0: Yeah, I mean, this narrative is so funny because anyone who has heard the name Gordon Chang knows that for over a decade now, the so-called experts in the U.S. have been predicting the collapse of China. Gordon Chung published his famous book, The Coming Collapse of China. I'm pretty sure it was 2012, right? 2011, 2012. Here we are over a decade later, and obviously China has not collapsed. On the contrary. So

You know, now we keep hearing this every year, they push back the date. This is ridiculous for so many reasons. Now, it is true that China's economic growth is slowing, but that's entirely normal because China was growing so rapidly in the 90s and 2000s with double digit GDP growth, like, you know, 10%, even 13% at its peak. You cannot sustain that permanently because what happens is as the economy gets bigger and bigger, growing it by that percentage just becomes untenable. When you have a very small economy, you can grow at 10, even 20% per year. But when you have a very big economy, it's hard to grow it by a large percentage. But when you actually look at the amount by which it's growing, the aggregate sum, it's absolutely incredible. I mean, China, by the way, has 1.4 billion people. It's the second most populous country. This is a massive country. And also, China's priorities have shifted. The priority is not maximizing economic growth. On the contrary, the CPC has made it very clear in the past three national party congresses that the in the two sessions, which are, we've talked about this before, Jason, which is, for people who don't know, the two sessions are the annual meetings of the consultative body and the legislative body that determine what the priorities will be for the year, kind of the different, you know, reforms and pieces of legislation and priorities and goals. And then now this year, you also have the new five-year plan. So it's been made very clear in all of these policy packages that the goal is what they call advancing the new quality productive forces. What does that mean in, you know, this complex terminology of China? It means the focus is on advanced technologies and not simply growth for growth's sake. Sometimes the language used is high quality growth. That's the language used, high quality growth. So yeah, China could maybe grow at 7-8% a year if it just pumped the real estate bubble back up. But it doesn't want to pump up the bubble again. It has been deflating the real estate bubble. And by the way, a lot of the growth that we saw, you know, in the 90s and the 2000s during the peak growth years, there was a lot of growth in manufacturing, of course. China became the world's factory. But most of that growth was actually in real estate and infrastructure development. And you know, China was going from one of the poorest countries in the world now to being an extremely well-developed country. And we saw so many buildings, you know, skyscrapers, roads, hospitals, schools, tunnels built, bridges. I mean, anyone who's gone to China, especially if you go into some of the inner provinces and like the mountainy areas like in Chongqing or Chengdu or whatever, you see these incredible tunnels that are that it were just drilled through mountains. It's absolutely a marvel of engineering. So China spent decades building all of these projects. And yeah, that's one of the main reasons why GDP growth was so high. So China doesn't necessarily need many more bridges and roads. Obviously, it has to upkeep all of that. But when you don't need that much infrastructure anymore, obviously your growth rate is going to be lower. So instead, the priority is on the high-end manufacturing sector. This is artificial intelligence, robots. We see, you know, more and more experimenting with robots, driverless taxis. They're even experimenting now with like flying taxis. I mean, China's at the cutting edge of all of these technologies. So you don't need to maximize GDP growth just to say number go up when you're actually focusing on these technologies that could actually make people's lives more comfortable. So even with all that said, China's still growing at 5%, which is quite impressive. The US, if it were growing at 5%, everyone would be like, this is a miracle. This is the most amazing economic growth. Considering the size of China's economy, 5% is pretty healthy. So I think a lot of these Western media reports are propaganda and they don't help us to understand. It's not to say that there aren't problems in the Chinese economy. There are problems, of course, in every economy. China has issues with youth unemployment. China has issues with trying to increase rates of consumption, internal consumption, so it's not as dependent on exports. So China now has a policy known as dual circulation. So the emphasis is on both, you know, maintaining export growth and access, you know, increasing access to, you know, foreign markets through increasing the number of trading partners around the world. But at the same time, the dual part of the circulation is increasing domestic consumption. That's one of the priorities. So, you know, there are problems, but I really don't think this idea that, you know, growth has fallen from 10% to 5%, I don't think this is

0: some big structural crisis. I think this is simply a reflection of a change in priority. Instead of pumping up a real estate bubble to maximize growth for growth's sake, the priority is on growing the more important parts of the economy to have high quality growth.
1: That's an excellent answer and really illuminates the issue for me as well. Oh yeah.
2: You're listening to The Bridge.
1: I wanted to talk about a foreign affairs article that came out a few days ago in which it said that China was pulling up the ladder behind it in terms of other developing economies. You have studied the Belt and Road Initiative and the way that China is engaging with its partners in Africa and elsewhere, Latin America. What do you think about China's role in the rest of the developing world, or what some sometimes call the underdeveloped world?
0: Yeah, I saw that article. It's pretty ridiculous. A friend of ours, whom I know you've had on the show, Jocelyn Hauge, who is a political economist and professor at Cambridge and an expert on industrialization of the global South, he tweeted out that this is completely absurd and it's the exact opposite of reality. And I agree with his analysis. If this article is so absurd, first of all, the article argues that the US and Europe help the global South to industrialize, which is nonsense. Where do they help the global South industrialize? The only example they could say would be China. But China did not industrialize because the US was helping it. It was because China had a very clear industrial policy targeting these sectors and inviting in this foreign investment by massively investing in infrastructure, training skilled workers, and they made all these incentives to attract foreign investment. And now, of course, the U.S. is trying to, they regret that. The U.S. is trying to force all of these companies to leave China and go to like India or other countries, but they're having a lot of difficulties. You know, Apple has tried to make its iPhones in India, but with little success. It's not like these companies all invested in China because the U.S. government told them to. They invested in China because they were trying to maximize profit by exploiting lower paid labor. So this is completely absurd. But where else in the world has this happened? Has Honduras been industrialized? No. Has Sub-Saharan Africa, have you know, Zimbabwe been, and Kenya and Nigeria been industrialized? No, this is absurd. So it's the exact opposite. What we've actually seen is deindustrialization through many of these Western policies, especially in the case of Latin America and Sub-Saharan Africa. Because what happened is, in the 50s, 60s, and 70s, you had the anti-colonial movements and national liberation struggles, and you had many governments come to power that were either socialist or kind of left-wing nationalist that wanted state-directed industrialization. We saw this all across Latin America and Sub-Saharan Africa. And then what happened in the 80s and 90s is you had the third world debt crisis, as it was known, the Global South debt crisis, which is linked to the oil crises of 73 and 79. And in Latin America, you had Mexico and Brazil and Argentina all defaulted on their debt, and they had to go to the IMF to get access to dollars because the dollar is a global reserve currency. And the IMF demanded the infamous structural adjustment programs. And you look at manufacturing share of GDP in South America in the 60s and 70s, it was the highest in the world. Argentina and Brazil, and to a lesser extent, Chile before Pinochet, were major manufacturing powers. Brazil famously had a well-developed airplane industry. They not only had an airline company, they still do, but they manufactured planes. They no longer do. So what happened is during the debt crises of the 80s and then into the 90s, as well in Southeast Asia in 1997, 98, you had these debt crises, and then you had the infamous structural adjustment programs in which all of the industrial policy, the state policies to support domestic manufacturing, those policies were forced to be cut by the IMF and the World Bank. These countries were obligated to cut all of these policies, and we saw mass privatizations and deindustrialization, especially of Argentina and Brazil. Argentina is kind of the poster child of this. In the 50s, 60s, and 70s, Argentina was a major industrial power. Today, Argentina is an agricultural exporter. It exports soybeans, it exports corn, you know, grains. It's not really a significant manufacturing power anymore.

0: And once again, we see a massive acceleration, a further acceleration of deindustrialization under the current, you know, right-wing U.S. puppet leader Javier Milei, who's talking about privatizing everything, ending all government support for industry. That's not how China industrialized. It's not how South Korea and Japan industrialized. It's not how the West industrialized. Famously, you know, now industrial policy, which is kind of like a middle ground between socialism and state planning and the free market. It's, you know, using the state to direct industrialization through state subsidies and investments and incentives. Now the U.S. government is increasing its interest once again in industrial policy because it wants to compete with China. Despite the fact that for many years, the, you know, neoliberal economists of the West at Harvard and the University of Chicago and UC Berkeley constantly told everyone around the world, industrial policy is inefficient. The state cannot pick winners. No to industrial policy. Recently, the IMF published a major white paper saying that industrial policy is popular again, the revival of the rebirth of industrial policy, because the U.S. wants to compete with China and they recognize the free market will not do so. So no, this anyone who knows anything about the history of industrialization knows this argument is completely absurd. Now, getting to China's role in all of this, I don't think this is accurate, that China is closing the possibility of these countries to industrialize. In fact, there is research that's been done by, you know, experts in this issue, development economists like Carlos Oya, who's a development economist at SOAS in the UK. And he recently published a book about China's role in industrialization in Africa with Cambridge University Press. And he came to the opposite conclusion. He came to the conclusion that China's investments, not only in infrastructure through the Belt and Road Initiative, but also the investments by Chinese companies in manufacturing in Africa, have actually helped to kickstart industrialization in Africa. If you look at sub-Saharan Africa's manufacturing as a share of GDP, you see the same trend as you see in Latin America, although in Latin America, it's the most extreme. Like I said, in the 60s and 70s, South America specifically had the highest manufacturing share of GDP of all of the regions of the world. By the 90s and the 2000s, it fell to the lowest level except for sub-Saharan Africa. Sub-Saharan Africa saw a similar trend, a massive decrease in manufacturing share of GDP. In the past few years, it's been slowly rising. Obviously, this is going to be a long and complex process. It's not going to happen overnight, but it already is happening. So even the data demonstrates that this is a completely absurd argument. Once again, this is simply anti-China propaganda being written, ironically, being published by one of these Western journals that reflects the interest of Western imperialism, which is the main force that has exploited the Global South. And they're now trying to convince the Global South that China is their enemy. But of course, you look at polls of people all across Africa, Latin America, and parts of Asia, and most people don't believe this. China has become much more popular.
1: You know, I want to play a game, sort of. I want to pick your mind about something, and as a theoretical exercise, or maybe you could use China as a reference point. I was speaking with a large group of Marxists from Nigeria, and they were asking me, how did China do it? You know, how did China not only just alleviate poverty, but how did it kickstart its economy? How did it develop when it was one of the poorest countries in the world? A lot of them had questions about M2, about financing, about the fact that maybe China did take international loans from big international lenders, but managed them better, about SEZs, about all this kind of thing. Let's just say theoretically, either you can answer one of these two questions or both. Let's say you are managing Nigeria's growth. How would you, if you wanted to, replicate what China did and how it succeeded, what would you do in Nigeria? Or how did China actually go from being one of the poorest countries in the world to being a global superpower peacefully?
0: Yeah, this is the question, right? This is the trillion-dollar question that every country in the global South is asking itself. It's a complex, difficult process, and it takes a long time. It takes a lot of planning, and it also, you know, is not a fun process. It's a pretty exploitative process, because the process of industrialization in every country has always been kind of moving up the global value chain. You can't go immediately from being an agricultural society with no industry to developing advanced semiconductors, you know, advanced chips. You move up slowly, which China has done, right? So at first, China, you know, going back to the Mao era, there was actually a very heavy emphasis on industrialization. And this is part of like the Soviet model that China was initially following in the Mao era, which is highly prioritizing heavy industry, steelworking. You know, in the Mao era, famously, every town had to have a steel, like first they were focused on iron and then steel plant, like, and they were focused on very basic industrialization. But by the time Mao died in 76, China had industrialized, it had a defense industrial base, it had, you know, a military and such, but it was very, a very low level of manufacturing, low level of industrial capability and not advanced manufacturing. Deng Xiaoping recognized that China really needed to develop faster and needed access to better technologies. And that's why he initiated the reform and opening up in 1978 and did allow in foreign investment and private companies in especially some of these high-tech sectors at the time. So if you look at China's industrial policy and its plans, you know, China still has five-year plans and they always set targets for certain industries. And basically kind of in each decade, you have different industries. So famously, in the 70s, you had what were known as the three old things, which were every household wanted a bicycle, a watch, and a sewing machine. This is the level of poverty China was in. Every household really wanted to have those three things. In the 80s, it was like a washing machine, a color TV, and a refrigerator. And then in the 90s, it was like or in the 2000s, it was like an air conditioner, or maybe then it was a washing machine. Anyway, whatever. You get the idea. Every decade, it's like a computer, a washing machine, and an air conditioner or something, right? So if you look at like the plans, every 10 years, they have these new priorities for these industries. And the idea was they wanted to produce all of those products locally. So China didn't go immediately to making color TVs. They started, you know, in low value added sectors in textiles. They moved up to, you know, basic machinery. They moved up to TVs. They moved up to iPhones. You know, China now is making all of these advanced phones. Now they're trying to catch up with chips, right? So the most advanced chips in the world are manufactured by TSMC, which is technically a Chinese company. It's in Taiwan. But it's not in the mainland, obviously. And TSMC is the only company in the world that can make the most advanced chips. The mainland of China is catching up very quickly, but it's still a few years behind. You have SMIC, which is the mainland Chinese company. So, you know, China still is catching up in some of these areas, but it took decades to do that, right? So you look at, you know, you asked for the case of Sub-Saharan Africa, or you can look at Latin America or Southeast Asia. If for countries that want to replicate that model, that's one way, is you have to have clear planning and targets for moving up the value chain. Because if the government doesn't have clear plans and doesn't use industrial policy to incentivize certain forms of manufacturing to push the envelope, what happens is you just get trapped at the low end of the value chain, which is what happened with so many countries where they just have a textile industry, right? They just make t-shirts because it's the easiest thing to do. It requires very little capital investment. It requires very little worker training. It requires very little infrastructure, but they don't move up the value chain. So it's not just a natural process that happens through, you know, the laws of nature. The government has to engage in these policies. And ironically, it wasn't just China that invented this. China learned from the other industrialization processes in East Asia, especially South Korea and Japan. And South Korea and Japan learned from the West. And famously, you know, in Japan, one of the most influential economists was a name that most people in the West haven't heard of, even though he was a German-American economist, Friedrich Liszt. Friedrich Liszt was he was the inventor of basically industrial policy. Although some people say Alexander Hamilton was the inventor of industrial policy. Alexander Hamilton was the first secretary of the U.S. Treasury. And it's funny because since the neoliberal era in the late 70s and the 80s, the U.S. has been associated with free market fundamentalist economics, right? The whole idea of neoliberalism, that the state should not intervene in the economy, just to

0: allow private companies to do whatever they want, and they will invest the most in the most efficient ways and allocate capital more efficiently than the state, which they do not do. In fact, what they do is they are attracted to any sector where they see the highest return on investment, which is speculative sectors that often lead to bubbles. Like we see now, the massive AI bubble, the real estate bubble that popped in 2008, the dot-com bubble that popped in 2000, just bubble after bubble. But ironically, that association of the US with neoliberal economics is quite new historically, because if you go back to the 19th century, when the US was not very well developed compared to Europe, European powers like the UK were the leading manufacturers in the world. So the US was actually associated with industrial policy and protectionism. And Alexander Hamilton was the original protectionist. He famously wrote his report on manufacturers, in which he argued that the state had to play the key role in driving industrialization, and the government cannot allow the free market to determine where capital should be invested, because the country will never industrialize, because instead, capitalists will only invest in the most profitable sectors with the least risk, which are agriculture, which are, you know, plantation style, the Southern Confederacy style of the economy. So the US ironically developed what was known as the American system, which was a kind of state-directed industrialization policy, using industrial policy, that then was also revived in Meiji era Japan during the modernization period in Japan. And then after World War II, Japan had this massive state-directed industrialization campaign through state-directed finance using quotas. The central bank established quotas known as window guidance. And the central bank told the commercial banks that they had to lend to meet quotas to certain industries, saying, we're going to develop a semiconductor industry. We're going to develop an advanced photography industry. We're going to develop a car industry with companies like Toyota. And the central bank forced the commercial banks to give favorable loans at low interest rates to these companies, which, by the way, is exactly what China has done. The difference is that China did it through state-owned banks. Instead of using the central bank to make quotas through window guidance, it's the state-owned banks in China that give loans to the preferred sectors. So for instance, in 2020, when China passed the Three Red Lines policy to pop the real estate bubble, the Chinese government directed the state-owned banks to cut off loans to real estate developers and instead to redirect all of those loans to advanced manufacturing. So if you look at the data, this is exactly what happened. You see, while you see the decline in loans to real estate, you see the massive increase in loans to robotic startups, to AI companies, to, you know, biotech companies, to all of these advanced manufacturing companies. So that's the lesson that people need to learn. And what's very funny is, like I said, the World Bank and the IMF, which preached, you know, neoliberal orthodoxy in the Washington Consensus for so many decades and had horrific results. There were no success stories other than really China and Vietnam. And Vietnam has followed China's model. You look across the global South, what's an example of another country that has successfully industrialized? There are very few. So now what's happened is, because the US is trying to bring back industrial policy, because it recognizes that the free market cannot actually compete with China, now it's become okay once again for the IMF and the World Bank to give a green light to industrial policy. So both the IMF and the World Bank recently published reports telling Global South countries, okay, it's okay. You can use industrial policy. The state can intervene in the economy. It's not always bad.
1: Well, I think this is going to upset the government in Argentina.
0: Which is deindustrializing right now at breakneck speed.
1: Exactly.
0: Which is the exact opposite of what most countries in the Global South are trying to do.
1: Yeah, and they're following that, you know, 1990s IMF neoliberal model. That was so illuminating that I think that every person who wants to understand this subject should just listen to that 15 minutes. And that was like a book. That was really, really comprehensive. Thank you so much. Oh, yeah.
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0: you know, we need to move past the duopoly. Could you break down what do you think would create a socialist movement in the United States, and what is holding the United States and socialism back inside the United States?
1: Wow, how long do you have? This is a very complicated question. I'll try to answer it briefly, unlike my other answers, because I don't want to just bloviate for an hour. Now, historically, the left has had an issue with sectarianism. I mean, the right also has issues with sectarianism, but the left has been much worse about it because the right tends to be much more tolerant of like intolerance. It was just ironic. Like the right is fine with like people who, not always, but like have very bigoted views and are xenophobic and whatever. Whereas in the left, you often have, you know, not just like identity politics issues that divide the left. You know, that's a whole long conversation about identity politics. But in general, on the left, you tend to have this interest with like kind of ideological purity, and which I think is a big problem, like that it often closes off the left because you have to have sometimes you have to be able to deal with differences because you need to be more effective and you find a way to overcome some of these ideological differences to work together. But this is not unique to the Western left at all. I mean, famously, you had the Sino-Soviet split in the 1960s, which, you know, was catastrophic for both China and the Soviet Union. They came close to an all-out war with each other. So, and that was one of the key reasons for the fall of the Soviet Union in 1991. So this is not new. And famously, even within China and then the international socialist movement, you also had so much sectarianism because after the Sino-Soviet split, you had, you know, China condemned the Soviets as revisionists, as Khrushchevite revisionists. And then later, you had Enver Hoxha's Albania condemned China as revisionists. So, I mean, you always had these splits ideologically. In terms of the Western left, I think historically, one of the main splits has been over the question of imperialism, because there in the Western left, not just in the US, but in Europe, where there was a much larger and more influential left. You had, for instance, in countries like Italy, the Communist Party of Italy came very close to winning the 1948 election in coalition with the socialists. The first ever CIA covert operation a year after the CIA was founded was to meddle in and steal the 1948 election in Italy. This is all now very well documented. The CIA spent many millions of dollars giving out money, literally in sacks of money like a cartoon, to the right-wing political parties and to Catholic Church officials, bribing them to excommunicate the Communist Party. The Communists were very popular in Italy because they had led the partisan resistance against Italian fascism and Mussolini. Almost all of the other major political parties were collaborators with the Mussolini regime. All of the right-wing parties were pro-Mussolini, and even the kind of like center or even kind of center-left forces, they weren't pro-Mussolini, but they were collaborating. They didn't want to challenge Mussolini. It was the revolutionary left, the socialists and the communists, who were the only ones actually fighting against Mussolini. It was a very similar story in Germany and all across Europe. In Yugoslavia, the socialist, the communist partisans were the leaders of the anti-fascist resistance led by Tito, who then became the founder of the Socialist Republic of Yugoslavia. So in Europe, there was always a much bigger left, which is a big reason why you had a much, many more, you know, social democratic policies and a much bigger welfare state and many more forms of support, stronger unions. The US was a weaker left, but it still definitely had one. But one of the big issues of division was imperialism, right? Because you always, in the Western left, you always had this kind of chauvinist tendency to say, well, we should simply focus on our domestic affairs and we just want more public ownership and we want more rights for workers and more, you know, benefits for workers, better healthcare, better education, state ownership of the mining sector and the hospitals and schools and all and the commanding heights and all of these things. But we're not really interested in what's happening in Asia and Africa and Latin America and colonialism. No, that's not our problem. Our focus is simply domestic. And you even saw in some of the socialist parties, not the communist parties, a lot of the socialist parties, especially in Europe, were collaborators with colonialism. So in France, famously, you know, a lot of the socialists supported French colonialism in Algeria. And even some of the socialists in the Labour Party in the UK supported the British Empire. The communists always were anti-colonialist. That was always very clear going back to Lenin, who formed the first communist party.

0: Party. Previously, the Bolsheviks were not the Communist Party. They were the Social Revolutionary Social Democratic Party of Russia. That was their name, the Revolutionary Social Democratic Party. And then after the revolution, they formed the first Communist Party, which was the CPSU, the Communist Party of the Soviet Union. And Lenin always emphasized that was one of the key divisions between, you know, the Bolsheviks and the other parts of the Russian left, that communists always had to support the struggle of oppressed peoples against imperialism and colonialism, even if those struggles were not socialist, even if they were what was known as, you know, bourgeois nationalist. That was a term Lenin used. So nationalist movements in the global south, in like Nehru and the Congress Party in India, or the African National Congress in South Africa, the communist movement always supported these struggles against apartheid, the Palestinian struggle against Israeli colonialism. They always supported these anti-imperialist struggles. However, a lot of the Western left, they simply wanted to be respected and they didn't want to rock the boat. And they just wanted to win elections and just focus on domestic politics. So they often ignored the issue of imperialism, or even supported imperialism. So I mentioned that the European social democratic parties largely supported their respective empires. And this is not new after the Bolshevik Revolution. In World War I, this was one of the main reasons for the split of the Western left. What happened is, in World War I, the parties that later became the communist parties opposed World War I, saying that it was an inter-imperialist war, and that which it objectively was. I mean, ask someone today, what was the goal of World War I? They can't really tell you an answer. They say it was because of the assassination of Archduke Ferdinand, which is completely absurd. That's like a child's understanding of history. This World War I was not because a guy was assassinated. Yes, he was a prominent figure who was going to be the leader of the Austro-Hungarian Empire, but that's not why. Who assassinated him? Most people don't even know. It was a Serbian nationalist as part of the budding Yugoslav nationalist movement. I mean, this is a very small, relatively, you know, minor part of the Austro-Hungarian Empire. This is not why France and Germany and the UK and then eventually the US all got involved in this massive war where tens of millions of people died. It was an inter-imperialist war. The Western colonial powers had carved up pretty much all of the world. There was basically nowhere left to colonize. So they started fighting each other over their colonial possessions. It was a classic inter-imperialist war. So Lenin, as the leader of, you know, his faction of the socialist movement, famously came out against World War I, saying that it's the duty of the left, of the socialist movement in all of their respective countries to oppose the war efforts. He said it's the duty of leftists in the imperial core to advocate for the defeat of their empire. Whereas you had the Social Democratic Party of Germany, led by people like Karl Kautsky, who supported the war effort. And famously, there was a split in the German left. In the parliament, there were multiple socialist representatives from the Social Democratic Party, and they split over war financing. And the left that split off, led by people like Rosa Luxemburg and Karl Liebknecht, they formed the Communist Party of Germany, and then they were actually massacred by the Social Democrats. So for me, I think the defining reason for the split of the Western left historically has been this issue of imperialism. In the case of the US, we saw this during the Vietnam War. You had some left-wing groups that you had a spectrum, right? You had the communist groups supported the Vietnamese National Liberation Front led by Ho Chi Minh and said, we must advocate for the defeat of the US Empire, which killed 3 million Vietnamese in an illegal war of aggression, a criminal, just horrible act of, you know, violation of every human right. And we should support the National Liberation Front and the Vietnamese people. And then you had some socialist groups that were against the war in Vietnam, but did not support the Vietnamese resistance, the National Liberation Front. They said simply, we're against the war. And then you had some left-wing groups that were kind of sympathetic to the Democratic Party, led by people like Samuel Harrington, who was, by the way, one of the co-founders of the DSA, who supported the war in Vietnam. Now, obviously, DSA has changed a lot since then. It's moved to the left, and it's consistently, you know, supporting Palestine against the war in Iran, against the attacks on Venezuela, against the attacks on Cuba. DSA has evolved a lot politically, but originally it emerged in this left-wing faction of the Democratic Party that was pro-imperialist, that supported the war in Vietnam, that supported Israel. So for me, you know, there are other issues with sectarianism and other dividing lines, but I think kind of that is the defining line. The question is your responsibility not only to the domestic working class of your country, but to the international working class and to the oppressed nations who are being attacked and oppressed and killed and sanctioned by your empire? For me, that is such an important question.
1: Wow. You know, that was much more. I've been asking this question of a lot of people, and all of them gave me very good answers. But I think yours was the most full of context. And I think I understand that the issues a lot better than I did prior. We don't have a lot of time, so I'm going to just see if I can ask you one last question. And I think I want to ask you a question based on your area of expertise. You have done a lot of content recently about the hyper-financialization of the U.S. and the possibility that there is a huge correction coming. Recently, we did see a mild correction in the U.S. and in India and in Japan and in China, where with the stock market largely revolving around AI. Was this the correction that you had been looking for, or is there more to come?
0: No. We're going to see a crash. I mean, no one can predict when, but it's become so clear that all of the mainstream financial media outlets in the West are now acknowledging it. Yesterday, I was listening to a Bloomberg interview with, unfortunately, I don't remember his name, an elderly British investor who's been around for a long time, and he's a specialist on bubbles, and he's written books on bubbles. He was doing an interview with Bloomberg's podcast, and he was like, yeah, we are in the biggest bubble, not just since 2000, the dot-com bubble, which is very similar to, but honestly, he said the biggest bubble since the railroad bubble of the late 19th century. Like, I mean, you read every mainstream financial media outlet. Bloomberg also recently interviewed Ray Dalio, who is a, you know, well-known billionaire venture capitalist and hedge fund manager. Ray Dalio is also now saying we're in a very big bubble and it's going to pop. Like, this is so widely acknowledged. And you look at companies like SpaceX, it is just so cartoonishly absurd. Now, what's funny is, for people who don't know, SpaceX, this is Elon Musk's company. They just had an IPO, an initial public offering. So SpaceX was a private company. It's still mostly private. It's still 96% private, but they sold 4% of their stock. We saw one of the most insane, very brief kind of bubbly periods. And right after the IPO, its stock price shot up to like insane levels. And at one point, SpaceX, a company that is losing billions of dollars a year, was more valuable than Amazon, which is just so absurd, thinking about how powerful Amazon is and how much business it does, not only in the US, but around the world. What's funny is SpaceX's stock price shot up and it fell back down very quickly. And it's now basically the same level as the beginning of the IPO. So, I mean, that's just one small example of how we're in an extremely frothy environment. And it's being driven by just pure speculation and what John Maynard Keynes famously called the animal spirits. I mean, it's just absurd looking at the valuation of some of these companies. Also, when you look at how concentrated the U.S. stock market is, using many different indicators, it is just so concentrated in a small handful of big tech companies that have all bet on AI, except Apple. I think Apple is going to end up being shown to be the smartest men in the room, as they famously said about Enron in the previous, you know, dot-com bubble, because Apple is the only company that's not going full in on AI. But all these other companies, they're losing billions of dollars investing. They're losing hundreds of billions of dollars a year in CapEx, capital expenditure, building out all of these data centers. And then when the data centers are finished, the bubble is going to pop and they're not going to have any use for most of the data centers. Oracle is another example. A lot of people didn't really even know what Oracle was. It was kind of a niche company that did a lot of software and kind of like, you know, background some of the tech infrastructure that it's not very sexy, so people don't really know about. But Oracle has become a household name for two reasons now. One, they're building a lot of the data centers for AI. And two, the CEO, the billionaire CEO, or the founder rather, of Oracle, Larry Ellison, he works very closely with Trump. Trump has invited him to the White House multiple times. But Oracle Larry Ellison is taking out massive loans using his Oracle stock as the collateral to take out these loans. And he's using he's taking out these huge loans to build massive data centers for OpenAI. OpenAI owes hundreds of billions of dollars for these data centers, but OpenAI is losing money. It's never going to be able to pay this off. This is an insane, unsustainable bubble. And it's all assuming, by the way, these banks that are giving these loans to Larry Ellison, they assume that the value of Oracle stock will always stay so artificially high. But what will happen is OpenAI at some point is not going to be able to pay all of its debts, because at some point OpenAI is going to ask for more money and they're not going to be able to get it. At this point, you have a lot of, you know, naive investors who believe in the animal spirit. They're just caught up in this hysteria, and they'll keep giving money to OpenAI and Anthropic and SpaceX. Eventually, they're not going to be able to pay their loans. Oracle is not going to be able to finance these operations. The alternative investment manager that's more invested in risky assets, whereas BlackRock, which is the world's largest asset manager, tended to invest more in less risky assets. But even BlackRock has got involved in private credit, which is just, you know, unregulated lending. So we see so many problems, and eventually at some point it's going to pop. Billionaire capitalists from Wall Street who are warning in Bloomberg that, like, this is very dangerous. Like, and I'm really worried about the repercussions this will have. This cascades across not only the U.S. economy as a whole, but the global economy.
1: We gained so many insights by listening to you. Thank you so much for your time, Benjamin Norton.
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1: Now the news. I'm Shane Bigham. Brazil's presidential election will head to a runoff on October 25th after no candidate secured a majority in the first round. Liberal Party candidate Flavio Bolsonaro garnered around 47% of the vote. Incumbent President Luiz Inácio Lula da Silva of the Workers' Party came in second with around 45%. Paulo Cabral has more.
2: Flavio Bolsonaro spoke in Rio de Janeiro and he said that he knew that according to their internal trackings, he knew that he was ahead and he was even hoping to win outright on the first round. And one of his strongest sentences in this speech was that he thinks that at this moment they are just ending the era of the Workers' Party. Luiz Inácio Lula da Silva, the president, has also spoken, and actually what he said was that the other side, referring to the right wing, to Flavio Bolsonaro, is all about uncertainties. What he says that he's got 12 years of experience, so it should be up to him and his team and his camp to fix Brazil.
1: Salim Sai Komsith has taken over as Prime Minister of Laos. He's replacing Sonsai Sipindon, who was elected as the new president of the Laos National Assembly. A senior Iranian diplomat says Iran's reviewing U.S. views on Tehran's most recent proposal to cease hostilities and reopen the Strait of Hormuz. The diplomat says the U.S. has submitted its views on Iran's proposal through mediators. He says the proposal is the seven-day plan presented to the other side by the foreign minister last month. The diplomat adds that whenever Tehran's final views are ready, the necessary action will be taken through appropriate channels. He also says Iran is simultaneously making preparations for any other scenario as well. Leaders of Egypt, Sudan, Eritrea, and Somalia have issued a joint declaration on state sovereignty, Red Sea governance, and water rights following their summit. They discuss regional and international developments, ways to strengthen political, economic, trade, and cultural cooperation, and addressed regional issues. They supported the unity, sovereignty, territorial integrity, and national institutions of the Republic of Sudan, rejecting the establishment of any parallel entities. They also reject recognition or support for the so-called Somaliland, and affirm that Red Sea governance is the exclusive responsibility of the littoral states.

0: leaders stressed the importance of respecting international law regarding transboundary rivers. The United States has withdrawn all of its B-1 bombers from a UK airbase and returned them to their stations in the US. The Pentagon confirmed the pullout from Royal Air Force Fairford, which has been serving as a key operating base for US long-range bomber missions, including strikes on Iran. The move comes a week after several men were arrested on suspicion of preparing terrorist attacks on the base. The US had about a dozen B-1 bombers stationed at Fairford. The Japanese government has lodged protests with the United States over a murder case allegedly involving a U.S. Marine stationed in Okinawa. Residents of the southern prefecture also voiced anger, saying the presence of U.S. military bases and the Japanese government's inaction have allowed similar crimes to keep happening. Police arrested a U.S. Marine on suspicion of robbing and murdering a local woman at a hotel in Naha. Japan's foreign minister and defense minister have summoned the U.S. ambassador. Official stats show that last year, Okinawa Prefectural Police handled over 100 criminal cases involving U.S. service members and other personnel. Researchers from Chinese and British institutions have developed a wireless charging system for new energy vehicles, with conversion efficiency exceeding 98%. Their study describes a magnetic core structure resembling an overpass that can meet the long-term high-temperature requirements of wireless charging. The system could support the large-scale use of autonomous vehicles and has potential in sectors such as rail transit, industrial robots, and low-altitude aircraft. China's five-year plan for the intelligent connected NEV industry proposed that by 2030, vehicles with autonomous driving features will achieve large-scale application in China, with highly automated driving on highways, urban expressways, and some urban roads. China's completed the main structure of its first offshore carbon injection project. The central platform of the Dongfeng gas field enters the commissioning stage on Sunday. The demonstration project aims to inject captured carbon dioxide into underground formations to boost natural gas production. Once operational, it'll be able to permanently store more than 1 million metric tons of carbon dioxide each year, supporting large-scale emissions reduction in China's offshore energy industry. And that's the news. I'm Shane Bigham.
1: From epic tales of mystery and magic to accounts of battle and empire, from the verses of ancient poets,
2: 关关雎鸠，在河之洲,
1: to the masterpieces of our times, A Light on Literature brings to life China's literary heritage and a look at the world in a new light.
3: Hi, I'm Huang Rui, and on today's A Light on Literature, we continue to present the book The Sound of Salt Forming, Short Stories by the Post-80s Generation in China, published by the Foreign Language Teaching and Research Press in 2016. On today's show, we present you the fourth part of the story, Rough Guest Couple, written by Ma Xiaotao and translated by Li Liangu. The author Ma Xiaotao, born in 1982, is a member of the Chinese Writers Association. Previously on Rough Guest Couple.
4: When Xianwen affected a haughty look, as if reluctantly deigning to accept a subordinate's suggestion. Lelia had always thought her phony demeanour extremely attractive, having now been gradually overwhelmed visually. If she were pretentiously cute, then never mind. But she was truly cute, so cute that she didn't act her age, which completely exhausted him.
3: In this episode...
4: The next day, Lelia appeared alone at the dinner table. Luckily, on this occasion, Wen Xianwen was the only family member absent. Everyone brought their girlfriend or boyfriend and came in pairs. He, alone, a married man, starting to gain weight, was swallowed up by the crowd. "Where's your better half? Why didn't she come? Your cat isn't sick again, is it?" Feng Yu's girlfriend inquired about Wen Xianwen warmly. "She's not feeling well." Lelia felt like he was sitting on pins and needles. He regretted having tolerated Xianwen's stubbornness so easily. He should have told her directly that he required her presence. "The beauty hides in her golden chamber. Your wife doesn't work every day, the stay-at-home immortal, and to think she could still get sick." Feng Yu's girlfriend's eloquence made Lelia even more uncomfortable. coincidence. Actually, she wanted to come. I thought she shouldn't torment herself by coming all this way, so I just let her rest. Lelia pretended to be relaxed while playing along, but in his heart he cursed Wen Xiaonwen. Last time, your excuse was having to take Mei Mei to the doctor, treating a stray cat like a princess, and if it really had been sick, a day earlier or later wouldn't make any difference. Full-time wife that you are, you could at least give a man some face and socialize a little. Do you mean to treat that rough-cast apartment as your utopia and endure freedom and solitude for the rest of your life? Meanwhile, Wen Xiaonwen was completely at ease. With Lei Lia gone, she didn't have dinner pressures. She simply made some soy milk and used the residue to make some bean cakes. A cup of beans eaten dry and wet solved her dinner problem. She nestled into the computer chair, drinking soy milk and watching The Big Bang Theory Season 4. Lelia wasn't there, so she might as well turn on the stereo. No need to creep around wearing headphones. Little did she know that while he ate his hot pot, her husband was secretly decrying her various vices. She wouldn't sleep. She wouldn't get up. She wouldn't work. She wouldn't study. She wasn't considerate, and she couldn't discern people's feelings. She wasn't an adult at all. She was regressing. Chapter 6. The war began when Lelia discovered that a 2,500 yuan expense had been added to his dependent credit card. That was at noon when, according to her routine, Wen Xiaonwen should have already crossed from light to deep sleep and now be dead to the world. But Lelia's cell phone text message informed him that his dependent credit card had been swiped. The amount was not trivial. In fact, it was quite a substantial amount. The card was in Wen Xiaonwen's hands, meaning that for the first time she wasn't sleeping, but spending. Lelia wanted to call and ask if this amount was reasonable. He had thought that since their marriage, Xiaonwen had already learned how to cut expenses, so he oughtn't be too tough on her. But it was the money that he had earned, so he had to understand every expense. He curbed his curiosity and decided to get to the bottom of it when he returned home from work. However, to his surprise, Wen Xiaonwen wasn't home. The woman of the house had gone out, and by dinner time, she still hadn't had enough. Lelia was already used to coming home and having hot soup and hot water waiting for him. Suddenly, facing a cold pot and stove, he was really feeling out of his element. Just as he pondered whether to give Wen Xiaonwen a call, he heard the sound of a key turning in the lock. "Oh, I'm so sorry, dear. I didn't realize how difficult the roads are to navigate at night. Traffic all the way." Wen Xiaonwen headed straight for the kitchen, carrying turnips and broccoli. As the living room floor was covered with totally outdated vinyl flooring, changing shoes at the door was simply a matter of comfort and had little to do with cleanliness. Wen Xiaonwen didn't have time to change out of her high heels. She had the air of a fully responsible main chef. "A sated man knows not a hungry man's appetite. Of course you don't know how bad rush hour traffic is. The roads are jammed like crazy. The subway isn't jammed, but the crowds can crush you into a photograph. The trials of work aren't restricted to the workplace. The journeys to and from work are the gravest tests." Lelia was angry at Wen Xiaonwen's ignorance of the difficulty of making a living as reflected in her comments, but he liked her enthusiastic attitude toward the kitchen. "What were you doing getting home at this hour? Were you joining the mayhem of the workers?" "I was taking your advice to expand my horizons, to continue to improve myself, to avoid losing touch with society, and not create an ever-increasing gap between your highness and myself. Window shopping as a means to observe society? Today happened to be Lulu's days off. I signed up for a class, then she and I went shopping." You have been listening to Rough Cast Couple, a short story selected from the book The Sound of Salt Forming, short stories by the post-80s generation in China, edited by Song Gong and Yang Qingxiang, and published by the Foreign Language Teaching and Research Press. The author of the short story, Ma Xiaotao, was born in 1982. She is a member of the Chinese Writers Association and an editor at People's Literature. She was the first prize winner in the New Concept Writing Competition in 2001. When Lelia heard signed up for a class, his eyes gleamed. He couldn't believe that his oblique urgence had actually penetrated Wen Xiaonwen's consciousness. Suddenly, she had had an awakening. "I was wondering at noon why there had been that withdrawal on the credit card. Now, I see my wife is about to charge her batteries,"

Yep, I even listened into a class so as to spend money where it counts. Taste first, buy later. My wife's really thrifty in running the home, Lelia said as he embraced Xiaoyan from behind. Wait till I'm done studying. I'll bake a blueberry cake for you, when Xiaoyan was moved by Lelia's tenderness and paused in the middle of cutting the broccoli. What did you say? Lelia suddenly felt that something was wrong and grasped Xiaoyan's shoulders firmly. I said, when I'm done studying, I'll be able to bake a cake. When the time comes, I'll make blueberry cake, your favourite, when Xiaoyan was still laughing. What class did you sign up for? Baking, of course. You spent 2,500 on a class to learn how to bake a cake. Are you sure you're not kidding? Lelia's neck veins popped out like two garlic stems. Yep, I signed up for a Western dessert class. Wasn't it you who wanted me to go? I originally didn't want to spend that much. Wen Xiaonwen slowly started to cut the turnips. You're so good to me. Are you mentally ill? The broadcasting department's work placement rate was almost 100%, but you haven't had a formal job since graduation. I was afraid your being cooped up long term would make you useless, so I suggested you go learn something useful, but you've got water on the brain and have decided to learn how to make cakes. 2,500 is half my month's salary. It's a month's worth of housing loan repayments, and you casually stuffed it into the cake chef's pocket. What's the point of your learning that? Do you really think you're a chef? Look at our home. Concrete floors, tattered sofa, more like a construction site than the real thing. Except for that kitchen, oven, baking pan, and soy milk machine, your setup is more complete than a small restaurant. You really think your stomach's full and you're warm enough? And you're so relaxed and comfortable. Every day, a new idea for making those wacky things. I felt you had nothing to do, so I didn't bother you. Now you've become a fanatic, and it's never going to end. Are you crazy? You... Lelia simply couldn't control his emotions. Even Xiaonwen's tears failed to soften his heart. At that moment, he thought she was preposterous. So ignorant. Good for nothing. Aside from outlandish behaviour, she was only capable of tears. You said you'd care for me. You wanted me to cultivate new interests. This is who I am. I don't have the fight in me. I'm not ambitious. I'm lazy. I'd rather starve than go out and seek food. I was like this when I married you. I've always been like this. Why are you so angry? Wen Xiaonwen's anger was rising too, and she even raised her leg to kick Lelia. The hardness of her high heels was enough to make Lelia wince. He felt as if he were hallucinating. This cruel and unabashed woman who admitted she'd rather starve than seek food was his longtime love that he had taken home and continued to love. She had already shamelessly entered retirement in her 20s, self-indulgent in an almost surreal way and living a dreamlike existence. He had told her to go out and study, and she had madly signed up for a baking class. He had scolded her a little, and she had furiously kicked him. I'm going out. He glanced at her face, contorted with tears, and left. You have been listening to Rough Cast Couple, a short story selected from the book The Sound of Salt Forming, short stories by the post-80s generation in China, edited by Song Gong and Yang Qingxiang, and published by the Foreign Language Teaching and Research Press. The author of the short story, Ma Xiaotao, was born in 1982. She is a member of the Chinese Writers Association and an editor at People's Literature. She was the first prize winner in the New Concept Writing Competition in 2001. There was a barbecue shop at the entrance to the local district. Lelia ordered a beer and kebabs, and together, with the slightly sad-looking tables and chairs, he looked like a thwarted man. The reality and the appearance were not much different. He really was thwarted. Everything was so ordinary, except his wife, and she irritated him. He didn't want to remain outside, lost in thought, but he was afraid to go home. That was Wen Xiaonwen's home. She spent all of her time inside with the mess and the shabbiness, getting on without being bored by him. But he was just responsible for going out early and coming home late, with only microscopic rights to every detail in that apartment. He loved Xiaonwen, but couldn't control that feeling of apprehensive tedium. Her laissez-faire attitude even carried with it an air of decay.
He suspected that he and his life had already embarked on a set course in the unfinished apartment with this unambitious woman as a partner, cuddling a few abandoned cats until his death. Come back, that's enough, come back, and I'll stir fry you some eggs. When Saonoen's text message appeared just in time. She wasn't good at getting mad, and the anger could always be dissipated by a few phrases. She had spent 2,500 yuan to sign up for a class for retarded dessert-making losers, and she thought that stir-frying a few eggs would dispel his anger. Lelia, filled with half-released anger, opened the apartment door. He couldn't convince himself to dismiss her immaturity. He secretly thought that she was beyond help, and that any further argument was just like strumming music to a cow. The faded little dining table was laid with a plate of broccoli and a plate of eggs. When Saonoen sat frozen in front of the computer, several cats coolly ate their canned cat food. Everyone was in their places except for him, lying on the bed. It was a replay of the scene of the previous day. Lelia dived straight under the covers without a word. Watching that hunchback, his eyes suddenly moistened. He wasn't sure whether it was the wine that he had drunk or the bright lights. He couldn't think of any other reason. That silhouette had remained there at the foot of the bed for years, yet it seemed just a day. It had long been a habit. How could tears not be accustomed to a habit? Chapter 7. After the fight, the two of them remained awkward for a few days. Lelia went back and forth to work as usual, and Wen Xianwen still did the laundry and cooked. It was just that their conversation was a little more circumspect. Wen Xianwen started attending class every Monday, Wednesday, and Friday evening, that damn baking class. The day after Lelia scolded her, she tried to cancel her registration and get back the fee, but was told that she would not be refunded the full amount. If she couldn't attend, she could only be reimbursed 70%. She didn't think it was necessary to lose 30% for nothing, so she could only bite the bullet and study Western dessert making under the watchful gaze of Lelia. Initially, she learned to make muffins and the like, things she had already tried out herself. She decided to economize a little further, so after learning all those fancy chef hors d'oeuvres, she'd bake a huge cake to show off to Lelia. Then, her baking career would shed that amateur chef's hat and they would be able to dine regularly on elegant desserts, and Lelia would be very satisfied with a round stomach. On Mondays, Wednesdays and Fridays, Lelia didn't enjoy timely dinners anymore. He had to wait until Xiaonuan had finished her class and came home to eat a delayed dinner. Normally, he'd come back a little earlier than Wen Xiaonuan. He hadn't cooked in a few years and was used to finding Xiaonuan whenever he felt hungry. He thought of Xiaonuan before she had graduated. In that truly embarrassing apartment, it was always he wearing the apron and she standing nearby. She even had to pause to think whether boiling noodles required her to put in the water or the noodles first. Remembering this, he suddenly thought, you couldn't say she hadn't grown up at all, at least she's matured in the kitchen. Because of her, no matter how upset he was, his stomach was always satisfied and warm. So, when Wen Xianwen came home carrying a baked carrot cake, he didn't forget to pinch her cheek while wolfing the cake down. This wasn't to express violence, but kindness. Usually, when the two of them had a little falling out, they always experienced a short period of icebreaking. The signs of full reconciliation, besides hugging, kissing, and other such close bodily contact, could also include pinching, pressing, scratching, and clawing. Say, how about I make a cake this Saturday's classmate reunion? Wen Xiaonuan asked, very encouraged. How did you know about the reunion? I haven't had time to tell you yet. Lelia almost choked and broke out into a sweat, wondering how Wen Xiaonuan could be so well informed. You have been listening to Rough Cast Couple, a short story selected from the book The Sound of Salt Forming, short stories by the post-80s generation in China, edited by Song Gong and Yang Qingxiang, and published by the Foreign Language Teaching and Research Press. The author of the short story, Ma Xiaotao, was born in 1982. She is a member of the Chinese Writers Association and an editor at People's Literature. She was the first prize winner in the New Concept Writing Competition in 2001. There was to be a little party over the weekend. One of the friends had returned after going abroad to study for a master's degree. A few people in their class were arranging a get-together.
Lelia had decided to go.

0: Besides a study abroad dude, there were also a few people he hadn't met in a long time. But the classmates made it into a big deal, and they decided the meeting should coincide with Xia Xueting's housewarming party. Xia Xueting wasn't just anyone. She was Lei Lie's freshman year girlfriend. Although there had been nothing untoward in their past, it was better to cherish the memories than to meet again. To be frank, there was nothing for Lei Lie to cherish. He just didn't want to see her. It had been almost 10 years since Lei Lie had had feelings for this ex-girlfriend. In his memory were just an initial little heart flutters and a peaceful parting. From beginning to end, the two of them were together for less than a year. They had already broken up more than 2 years before when Xia Nguyen enrolled in college. During the breakup, they promised to be friends, but there was a tacit understanding that they'd have nothing to do with each other. Later on in college, Lei Lie couldn't remember if he ever talked to Xia Xueting. It was as if they'd blocked each other out already. Whenever they passed each other, there was no acknowledgement. Lei Lie had initiated the breakup. He couldn't stand Xia Xueting's pretentiousness. She had a carefully sculpted appearance, and the more he got to know her, the more he felt dislike. For example, he didn't like her wearing black stockings on the hottest day of the year. On a campus full of bare-legged female students, she shamelessly wrapped up her not-so-thin legs, ready any time to walk the red carpet. He couldn't deal with her frequent candlelight dinner at 6.5 weeks of dating, or surprise gift at 99 days, and other inspired dating milestones. He couldn't stand her showing him Vogue magazine every day, asking if this hairstyle or that necklace was pretty or not. Her idea of happiness was nothing but insatiable greed for material goods and committing the entire Vogue magazine to memory. She only read magazines and couldn't read books that didn't have pictures, but she loved to discuss reading materials with others. Indeed, she would never say, read a book. Her preferred terminology was reading materials. Lei Lie felt that her brain was always circulating at high speed over useless things. And inside that head, the steaks, handbags, and little tuxedos had nothing to do with him. She had her strong outlook on life. She said women should be elegant and luxurious and enjoy romance. However, Lei Lie had never pondered such momentous questions, and he knew well he couldn't offer her continuing elegance and incessant romance. He thought she was like an elegantly decorated display home. On first inspection, it is extremely attractive, but once you actually move in, you suddenly realise just how inconvenient it is. Lei Lie felt that during the breakup, Xia Xueting was also drained. At the time, she shed tears, but only because she couldn't accept that she was the one being dumped. Her pain was not because of the breakup, but the fact it was the other person who suggested it, herself not having stood triumphantly on the active side. Now, having heard she had married a businessman, Lei Lie figured that her varied and lavish life dreams could probably be effortlessly realised. It had been a few years, but Lei Lie was completely incurious about her no matter how long it had been. This afternoon I went on MSN and spoke to classmate Wenza. She said to bring family members and asked me to come. The good thing about having been classmates was you always had a set social circle. The bad thing was that the circle was small. Should we go? Lei Lie was a bit hesitant. Seriously, don't you have a heart? Your pal returns from abroad and you don't even want to see him. Your ex-girlfriend's moving into her new house and you don't want to congratulate her either. Wen Xianwen knew about Lei Lie and Xia Xueting's past. She never asked at length about these kinds of things, but was occasionally unable to resist ridiculing Xia Xueting's thick legs underneath her stockings. Lei Lie knew she wasn't being insensitive, it was just her temperament and style. She never imagined any possible scenarios and didn't like to meddle in details not pertaining to herself. Are you going? Lei Lie didn't want Xia Nguyen to go with him. He could imagine how the spectacle of Xia Nguyen and Xia Xueting's meeting would be the focus of their other classmates. And Xia Xueting's aggression, paired with Xia Nguyen's feistiness, would certainly not make for a pretty scene. He didn't want her to go out of protectiveness, and less trouble was better than more. You don't want me to go? Go, Lei Lie thought for a moment, and did not reveal his misgivings. In times like these, even good reasons sounded like excuses. For some things, paper just can't cover fire, even if he was trying to put this one out. How about I make this cake then? When Xia Nguyen dismissed his hesitation. Her focus was still on the cake. Sure.
1: What you just heard was the fourth part of the story, titled Rough Guest Couple from the book The Sound of Salt Forming, Short Stories by the Post-80s Generation in China, published by the Foreign Language Teaching and Research Press in 2016. Rough Guest Couple tells a story of a young couple struggling to settle down in Beijing after graduation. Interwoven with simple, crisp, humorous, robust, and youthful expressions, the story draws an authentic picture of the life of a young Chinese couple in a big city. It is a journey full of financial struggle, love, tears, conflict, growth, and passion. Join us again next time for the final part of the story. I'm Huang Rei. See you next time.

0: You have been listening to Rough Cast Couple, a short story selected from the book The Sound of Salt Forming, short stories by the post-80s generation in China, edited by Song Gang and Yang Qingxiang, and published by the Foreign Language Teaching and Research Press. The author of the short story, Ma Xiaotao, was born in 1982. She is a member of the Chinese Writers Association and an editor at People's Literature. She was the first prize winner in the New Concept Writing Competition in 2001.
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0: Only because you're not learning it in the right way. 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

0: international student from Mozambique, now studying in China, is part of a new special series we're launching on Takeaway Chinese called My China Story. She used to study in the city of Guangzhou, and yexiao is definitely part of her favorite lifestyle here in China. So Steve, when you were hungry, say 11 o'clock at night or 2 a.m. in the morning, would you still go out and eat, or at least cook something?
1: Good question. 11 p.m., yes, I'm willing to cook at 11 p.m. I'm not willing to go out for food at 11 p.m. And I also don't really order food at 11 p.m., but I will make something. 2 a.m., no, I'll just kind of find something that's in the fridge and snack on that.
0: But do you know, it's really a habit for a lot of Chinese to go out and eat at probably 10 or 11 at night.
1: Like to get out of your house and go eat.
0: Yes.
1: Not to order food, but to actually go out.
0: Yes.
1: That's cool. I like that.
0: And it's called yexiao.
1: Yexiao.
0: Yeah, in Chinese. It's basically food eaten late at night.
1: Mm.
0: It's not your dinner. You've already finished your dinner and you haven't gone to bed. So in that between hour, especially in the southern part of China, people will have this fourth dinner of the day, which is yexiao, or some people would call it xiaoye.
1: Xiaoye.
0: So both works. I think if you go to the city of Guangzhou or the city of Changsha, it's very common that you can see the streets are still bustling late into the night.
1: I noticed that when I was in Chengdu, that people just hang out outside.
0: Yeah.
1: Like a lot of places have tables. Well, first of all, in Chengdu, there's restaurants. It must be called the city of restaurants. It's just food. Seriously, there's literally food everywhere. So a lot of people, they set up tables and chairs outside and they just kind of hang out. Like a lot of people will hang out and drink tea late into the evening, but also a lot of food trucks, like a lot of sidewalk food trucks. And then they'll have plastic tables and chairs set up until like midnight or 1 a.m. before they shut down. I think that's so great.
0: Yeah, I think I remember I talked to a taxi driver in the city of Changsha. And he jokingly told me that it's just wonderful to see all the people always outside in the city of Changsha. It seems like they never sleep.
1: Yeah.
0: They eat into the night, 2 or 3 in the morning, and they wake up at 8 and go to work. How long have they been sleeping?
1: Mm-hmm.
0: And they didn't really seem tired as well.
1: Well, maybe it's weather related?
0: Definitely, I think it's one part. So when I was traveling to Fujian, joining my husband's family, at 10 p.m., suddenly a bunch of friends and family appeared at the doorstep. And then my mother-in-law took a big pot out from the kitchen and people just sit by the table, start chatting and drinking and eating.
1: At 11 p.m.?
0: Yeah. I was like, do you have like a big thing to discuss within the family? Why are people gathering here? And he said, oh, just a regular yexiao session, the fourth meal of the day. People really start to have time at night to catch up on each other.
1: Oh, they just do that sometimes.
0: Yes. And he said to me, yeah, that's just very common.
1: Maybe some of our listeners from Europe can tell us about this, but isn't that kind of part of European culture too, for people to go out for a late dinner, like to meet and eat at like 9 p.m. or something like that, or even later?
0: I think a lot of European people just start their dinner really late.
1: That's what I mean.
0: But for Chinese, yexiao is different from dinner, because for dinner we call that wǎnfàn. That's normally happening around 6 or 7 p.m. After you finished your wǎnfàn, you wait for a couple of hours, 2 or 3 to be exact, and then start yexiao again. So it can be something very light, like maybe some congee. Can be something very serious, like a proper meal.
1: Yeah. My wife thinks this is weird, but do you keep snacks in the bathroom?
0: No one keeps snacks in the bathroom, Steve.
1: I do.
0: Oh.
1: Yeah. Right now, I've got some lovely dried blueberries in there.
0: Where would you keep? Do you have a cupboard for that?
1: There's a thing on the wall. And then I consider it very efficient because

0: will just, you know, wake up sometimes in the middle of the night, mm-hmm. and I want to go to the bathroom and I want a snack. So I'll just do both at the same time.
1: So you keep your snack alongside all the toiletries.
0: My bathroom blueberries, yeah. My wife thinks it's super weird.
1: So it's allowed by the family lawyer to keep some snacks in the toilet.
0: Only because we have two bathrooms. If there were one bathroom, there's no way. And by the way, it's not fresh blueberries, like just sitting out in the middle of the bathroom. These are pre-packaged dried blueberries.
1: It makes no difference. Food is food alongside with all the other things in the toilet.
0: It's true. It's very convenient, though. I highly recommend this.
1: Yeah, so people have different snacking habits. So in my family, according to this family lawyer, we are not allowed to snacking on bed.
0: Oh, boo.
1: No, that's one of the
0: best.
1: On
0: that's one of the best snacking locations.
1: No, not acceptable. Nothing, not even blueberries or grapes. You know, you can just eat that and without leaving a trace.
0: Why not put a towel, like a large bath towel, mm-hmm. on the bed, then a cutting board on top of the bath towel? This is a double safety protocol against any possible spills onto the bedding.
1: Still no. I just can't tolerate the idea that you were sitting on the place there you were supposed to sleep and then eat. So I don't really get that tradition during Mother's Day, the breakfast in bed. It's not going to happen in this house. Mm-hmm. Not going to happen according to this family lawyer. Mm. Eat your dinner, eat your snack by the table.
0: Ask your husband if he would enjoy having some snacks in the bathroom. I'm curious to know what he says.
1: I will check with him later. Maybe during one of our 夜宵 session.
0: Yes.
1: Even as somebody from the north, I start to having this habit of eating 夜宵 once in a while.
0: Only once in a while? It's not a common thing for you, the fourth meal of the day?
1: Yeah. No. It still feels a little too heavy for me. Because as somebody who's from the northern part, lunches, dinners, breakfast, 早饭, breakfast, 午饭, lunch, dinner, 晚饭 are the most important eating periods. As for the interview that I did with Marina, what is really like to be an international student in China? What is the most useful tip she has for our audience who may plan to visit China in the future or come to China to study? Let's have a listen to our conversation together. Hello, Marina.
2: Hi, everyone. My name is Marina. I'm from Mozambique, and I'm currently studying in Beijing in Communications University of China. And I've recently graduated from my bachelor's degree.
1: Oh, congratulations on the graduation. I bet it's a wonderful day, you know, wearing the robes, receiving your degrees. But looking back of your 4 years at the university, how would you describe your day as an international student in a Chinese university be like?
2: My first 2 years, which is my second and my third year, I would say it was pretty packed because we had a lot of classes. So my schedule was always packed. But towards my last year, in my fourth year, I had no more classes. So I think it was more chill. I had more time to walk around Beijing to explore different stuff, different food. It's very fun.
1: So when it comes to campus life, I think when I visit your campus, actually, the Communication University of China, I noticed that there are a lot of food deliveries, you know, on campuses. I saw a lot of packs of food being delivered. Is, you know, food delivery also part of your university life as well?
2: I think so, yeah. I think so, because I think we have our own app, which we deliver food from our own canteen. And it's always so full. I always see people ordering food. So I think, yeah, it's part of our campus life.
1: And what is, you would say, the most frequently ordered dishes on your menu? Which is your favorite ones?
2: My favorite, I eat this almost every day, which is Hainan
1: chicken.
2: Yeah, I love it so much. So I'm eating every day. And I just ordered like a few hours ago.
1: Oh, really? I bet it's very delicious. I would want to try. Is it from your canteen as well?
2: Yeah. Everything from the app is from our school, mm-hmm. from the canteen.
1: And so Hainan chicken is definitely

0: our own flavors on what we like to eat.
1: And looking back at my right, some sort of a dish on top of a rice is still very popular among university students, apparently, many, many years later. And when you've graduated from your college, from your university now, what would be your next plan? Do you plan to, firstly go outside of Beijing, go on some sort of a trips, for example, for a few weeks, or do you have other plans that you are currently, conjuring?
0: I'm not really a planning type of person, so right now I'm just waiting. I think for now I'll stay in Beijing, and maybe if I get some new ideas, I will probably go somewhere. But for now, it's only in Beijing, so I'm planning on walking more in the胡同s.
1: Ah, in the alleyways.
0: Yes.
1: Have you been actually visit some of the hutongs or alleyways in Beijing before?
0: Not really. I've only been to, there's this one called Yangmeizhu.
1: Ah, Yangmeizhu is a very new niche alleyway that started to getting popular in Beijing re in recent years, I think. It has a lot of very fun niche cafes and small shops and stores.
0: Yeah. I saw this on Xiaohongshu, which was trending back then, so I was like, I really have to go there. They really have some nice coffee shops.
1: And speaking of Xiaohongshu, Red Note, there is an interesting story that me and my friends used to have a couple of days ago is that we were making our travel plans, for instance. Xiaohongshu, the Red Note, is the place that we would go to, searching for our next destinations. Or if we've already picked the destination, what are we going to do there? And Xiaohongshu would be definitely the platform for us to do that. Is that the same case with you?
0: Yes, I always do that. It's either Red Note app or the 大众点评, which is for if I want to try on new foods. Yes, but for Xiaohongshu, it's mostly if I want to go somewhere new, like a new city, or if I want to go to a new shop, to a new coffee shop here. So I would look at the pictures first, and then if it catches my eyes or if I like the vibe, the aesthetic, I would definitely go there.
1: And have you ever been any cities outside of Beijing? And which ones would just stand out to you the most?
0: I've been to quite a lot. I can't really count them right now, but I remember I've lived for 5 years in Guangzhou.
1: Ah, in southern China.
0: Yes.
1: When was that?
0: I actually learned my Chinese in Guangzhou, so I was there from 10 to 15 years old.
1: 15 years old.
0: Yes, so I have most of my memories in Guangzhou.
1: I bet you basically have a lot of local knowledges when it comes to where to travel, what to eat. Guangzhou is a city of food.
0: It's definitely the nightlife and the food. I've noticed that in Guangzhou, people really like to snack at night, which is not dinner, it's after dinner food. So I don't know what we really call that. That maybe is like midnight snack.
1: I think in Chinese we call that 夜宵.
0: Yes.
1: You can't really define that in at least the English language because we don't really have that kind of equivalent. It's basically a lighter meal. It's not really dinner, but I think it's also bigger than a snack. But mostly it happens at around, I don't know, 8 or 9. I'm not really familiar with the Yexiao culture itself, myself as well, because I'm from the north. So can you explain to me about how normally would you go out for Yexiao in the city of Guangzhou at nighttime?
0: So back in my school, I used to live in a boarding school. So back in my school, we had 4 meals a day, which was breakfast, lunch, dinner, and yexiao, which is not very normal in schools. We don't really see that. I've never heard my friends from the north saying that they had yexiaos at their schools, and I find that so crazy. So back in my school, the yexiao was around 10. It was from 10 to 11 p.m.
1: Oh, that was quite late.
0: Yeah, it was quite late. So if you want to eat, we just go to the canteen. They have different stuff every day. My favorite was Zhou.
1: Zhou, congee.
0: Yes.
1: Yeah, Guangzhou or the province of Guangdong have a bet dozens of different styles of zhou of congee. Which one would you say is your favorite?

0: when it comes to the different ingredients putting into the porridge or the congee?
1: My favorite was the fish one.
0: Oh, it's like the sliced fish?
1: Yeah, so it was mostly sliced fish. Sometimes they mix with beef and some veggies, lettuce maybe. Mm-hmm. Yeah, that was my favorite.
0: Mm.
1: It was very flavorful.
0: Have you ever concerned about, for example, your safety or the overall experiences when you decided to go out, for example, at the 10 p.m. or even later at night?
1: Oh, no. Here in China, never. I've never experienced anything unsafe. Every time that I go out after 10 p.m., I always see people outside. It's either kids or maybe some students or some grandmas or grandpas. Like, there are always people outside. There are always people walking their dogs. So I feel very safe. And I've noticed that there are cameras everywhere. So
0: yeah,
1: that also adds to the safeness.
0: As a student, as an international student yourself, what would you go out at night? What kind of activities would you go out at night for? You know, going to a night market? I'm not sure, going for a Ye Xiao or anything else?
1: It's mostly Ye Xiao with my roommate. She loves to get midnight snacks. So we eat barbecue outside.
0: It's a nighttime paradise, you know, eating barbecue, especially by the street side with your friends. Yeah, maybe cracking some bottle of drinks alongside and enjoy the night and chatting, maybe gossiping about other roommates, you know.
1: Definitely. And this is also what I love about China, because back in my country, everywhere closes at 5 p.m. So after 5 p.m., we can go to shops, restaurants, there's nothing. But here in China, everything is still open.
0: Speaking about, you know, life in China in general, have you ever picked up any habits from the Chinese culture, really, that you think, I'm not giving this up anytime in the future anyway, even if I left China, I'm not giving it up?
1: Definitely. It's definitely drinking hot water. Back then, I used to think that drinking hot water is a myth. I used to think, like, why do people drink hot water? Like, we only drink hot water when it's tea, maybe. But now I've noticed that drinking hot water really makes you feel better. Because back then, I used to drink cold water only, and I was constantly bloated. I was constantly gassy, and I wasn't just feeling well. And then a friend of mine said, maybe you should try drinking hot water. And then I tried. I've noticed that my bloating got so much better. I basically stop feeling bloated all the time. So the first thing I do in the morning after I wake up is drinking hot water.
0: You know, I actually have very similar experiences with you. Even though I'm Chinese, a cup of hot water definitely helps. And now I'm also sticking to my thermals all the time. You know, thinking about where can I get a refill of some hot water, you know, maybe in a cafeteria nearby or somewhere in the city. And I also want to check with you about being an international student here in China. You've been studying in China at least 4 years. And according to your experience, also you studied maybe during your high school. You've also studied in China as well, in both cities in Beijing and Guangzhou. Do you also have living experiences in other cities?
1: No. For now, it's only in Guangzhou and Beijing.
0: So for someone who is looking to come to China to study, what kind of advice or suggestion or any tips that you would like to share with them?
1: I think the most important one is learning how to use the apps. Could be the paying apps, delivery apps, shopping apps. These are the most essential things in our lives nowadays.
0: Have you ever had any challenges, you know, navigating among these different applications yourself?
1: Not really, because I've been using this almost half of my life. So I've just naturally learned how to use.
0: Mm-hmm. And what about study? You know, when it comes to the studying experiences in a Chinese university, how was your experiences so far? And did you plan to continue your study in the same university in Beijing as well?
1: Yes, I plan on continuing doing my master's degree in the same uni and in the same major.
0: Chinese language learning?
1: Yes.
0: How would you describe your studying experiences in this Chinese uni, and what kind of tips or recommendations or suggestions you would give concerning the studying side of life for future international students coming to China?
1: Mm-hmm. I think all in all, I've had very good experiences here in China, especially in learning Chinese, because I got lucky that I got very, very good teachers. They were so patient with me. When I first started learning Chinese, my teachers, they never rushed me. So I think when I first started learning Chinese when I was 10, it was just fun. So I don't have the memory of struggling. So when people ask me, was it hard? Did you like it? I don't remember being hard. So I always say it was so easy. It was so fun.
0: Mm.
1: And now in uni, for tips, I would say just relax. Do not rush. We will definitely figure it out. So yeah, just do what you love.
0: Mm-hmm. So can you describe your life in China very briefly with one or two sentences?
1: I'm going to use one word, which is convenient, which we all know living in China is so convenient, which is why I'm planning on staying here for a long time. Besides convenient, I think it's very relaxing, very safe. Relaxing as in we have a lot of options to do every day. We can choose to go to, for example, to different districts here in Beijing. Like they look so different. They look like different, like very different places. Very relaxing and very safe. Like I said earlier, after nighttime, there's still people outside, which I love about that.
0: Mm, so you mentioned different districts of Beijing looks very different. How would you, you know, can you give us some details about what kind of, for example, the positioning of Chaoyang district, you know, where you live, versus, for instance, Haidian district? How would you characterize them, the differences?
1: I think Chaoyang is more lively. More lively, and it's more fast paced because I feel like almost everyone works in Chaoyang district. And for example, in Haidian, which is where most of the unis are, it's more slow paced. It's more quiet for me.
0: So would you say yourself more of a Chaoyang person or a Haidian person?
1: I feel like I'm more Chaoyang.
0: So you like the lively modern life. You know, it's also Chaoyang is also the place where a lot of the fashion brands, the fashionable people would gather around. But when it comes to Haidian, I agree with you, it's very quiet. It's quieter. And people are more down to earth in some sense. I think on our shows, we also talk about in the past, they even have like different dressing code on some level between districts like Chaoyang and Haidian. Chaoyang is more vibrant, more colorful. And when it comes to Haidian, people like black jacket throughout four seasons, throughout the year, and they're fine with it. They don't really care about their, you know, outfit of the day. It's more about convenience, about efficiency, so on and so forth. By the way, I'm more of a Haidian person, if you're curious. So I do hope you continue to enjoy your life here in Beijing. So into the long future, maybe 5 years later, after you're graduating from your postgraduate study as well, do you still plan to stay for China for at least a while, or do you have other plans?
1: After graduating, I really hope that I can work in China for a few years to gain more experience, and then so that I can bring this experiences back to my country and maybe do something more valuable there.
0: Can you share one tip for whoever that is planning to visit China? One tip only, what would that be?
1: One tip, I would say, really learn how to use the online payment apps.
0: Ah, like Alipay, WeChat, so on and so forth.
1: Yes, because I've noticed that that's the first thing that that when new foreign friends come here, that's the first thing that they struggle with.
0: Yeah, Chinese business, they still accept cash, but using online payment would make things a lot easier and more convenient. Thank you, Marina. Thank you for the useful tips. I hope our audiences will find that helpful in the future if they're planning to come to China for a visit or for study or for work. But remember that, get your online payment apps, learn how to pay online, set it up before coming here, or the moment you land in China, set it up, your online payment. Thank you, Marina. Thank you for today's conversation.
1: Thank you very much. Thank you very much. I'm very honored to be here today.
0: And that brings us to the end of today's Takeaway Chinese. I'm Fei Fei. 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

0: From north to south, east to west, people in China are chasing their dreams and leaving their mark. Want to know how they beat the odds and made a difference? Footprints brings you the true life stories of their journeys.
1: Ever wondered what's actually going on in Africa through the perspective of an African? How are things really going between China and Africa? What's the narrative of this relationship? 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
1: Now the news. I'm Shane Bigham. Brazil's presidential election will head to a runoff on October 25th after no candidate secured a majority in the first round. Liberal Party candidate Flavio Bolsonaro garnered around 47% of the vote. Incumbent President Luiz Inácio Lula da Silva of the Workers' Party came in second with around 45%. Paulo Cabral has more.
2: Flavio Bolsonaro spoke in Rio de Janeiro and he said that he knew that according to their internal trackings, he knew that he was ahead and he was even hoping to win outright on the first round. And one of his strongest sentences in this speech was that he thinks that at this moment they are just ending the era of the Workers' Party. Luiz Inácio Lula da Silva, the president, has also spoken, and actually what he said was that the other side, referring to the right wing, to Flavio Bolsonaro, is all about uncertainties. What he says that he's got 12 years of experience, and so it should be up to him and his team and his camp to fix Brazil.
1: Salim Sai Komsit has taken over as Prime Minister of Laos. He's replacing Sonsai Sipindone, who was elected as the new president of the Laos National Assembly. A senior Iranian diplomat says Iran's reviewing U.S. views on Tehran's most recent proposal to cease hostilities and reopen the Strait of Hormuz. The diplomat says the U.S. has submitted its views on Iran's proposal through mediators. He says the proposal is the seven-day plan presented to the other side by the foreign minister last month. The diplomat adds that whenever Tehran's final views are ready, the necessary action will be taken through appropriate channels. He also says Iran is simultaneously making preparations for any other scenario as well. Leaders of Egypt, Sudan, Eritrea, and Somalia have issued a joint declaration on state sovereignty, Red Sea governance, and water rights following their summit. They discuss regional and international developments, ways to strengthen political, economic, trade, and cultural cooperation, and addressed regional issues. They supported the unity, sovereignty, territorial integrity, and national institutions of the Republic of Sudan, rejecting the establishment of any parallel entities. They also reject recognition or support for the so-called Somaliland, and affirm that Red Sea governance is the exclusive responsibility of the littoral states. The leaders stress the importance of respecting international law regarding transboundary rivers. The United States has withdrawn all of its B-1 bombers from a UK airbase and returned them to their stations in the U.S. The Pentagon confirmed the pullout from Royal Air Force Fairford, which has been serving as a key operating base for U.S. long-range bomber missions, including strikes on Iran. The move comes a week after several men were arrested on suspicion of preparing terrorist attacks on the base. The U.S. had about a dozen B-1 bombers stationed at Fairford. The Japanese government has lodged protests with the United States over a murder case allegedly involving a U.S. Marine stationed in Okinawa. Residents of the southern prefecture also voiced anger, saying the presence of U.S. military bases in the Japanese

0: Government's inaction have allowed similar crimes to keep happening. Police arrested a U.S. Marine on suspicion of robbing and murdering a local woman at a hotel in Naha. Japan's foreign minister and defense minister have summoned the U.S. ambassador. Official stats show that last year, Okinawa Prefectural Police handled over 100 criminal cases involving U.S. service members and other personnel. Researchers from Chinese and British institutions have developed a wireless charging system for new energy vehicles, with conversion efficiency exceeding 98%. Their study describes a magnetic core structure resembling an overpass that can meet the long-term high-temperature requirements of wireless charging. The system could support the large-scale use of autonomous vehicles and has potential in sectors such as rail transit, industrial robots, and low-altitude aircraft. China's five-year plan for the intelligent connected NEV industry proposed that by 2030, vehicles with autonomous driving features will achieve large-scale application in China, with highly automated driving on highways, urban expressways, and some urban roads. China's completed the main structure of its first offshore carbon injection project. The central platform of the Dongfeng gas field enters the commissioning stage on Sunday. The demonstration project aims to inject captured carbon dioxide into underground formations to boost natural gas production. Once operational, it'll be able to permanently store more than 1 million metric tons of carbon dioxide each year, supporting large-scale emissions reduction in China's offshore energy industry. And that's the news. I'm Shane Bigham.
1: Discussion keeps the world turning.
2: This is Roundtable.
3: Imagine paying good money to send your kids somewhere with no Wi-Fi, no electricity, and a whole lot of manual labor on purpose. That's not a punishment, that's the pitch. It's called Eat Bitterness Camp, and it swept across China this summer, and now it's back for National Day under a new name, and parents can't sign up fast enough. But here's what we want to know. Are these camps actually building character or just selling a feeling? And what aren't they telling the families who buy in? After that, as part of our National Day holiday specials, we're bringing you episodes from Ni, How Are You? It's a series of cross-cultural conversations exploring how people in China and the United States see, experience, and understand each other. We're coming to you from our studios in Beijing. This is Roundtable. I'm Steve Hatherley. Thanks for being with us today. And for the show, I'm with Yusha and Yangyang. First up, this summer, a strange new trend took off across China. Parents paying to send their kids into the mountains to go through hardships. It's not a metaphor. It's actual manual labor with no Wi-Fi, no electricity, sometimes for over a week. It's called Eat Bitterness Camp, and it's become such a hit that the same basic idea has now spread beyond summer, showing up again for National Day under a different name. Today we'll get into why parents are signing up for this, what the camps aren't necessarily telling you, and whether any of this actually works. Yushin and Yangyang, good afternoon. So it does, though, doesn't it, sound like a bit of a punishment camp, at least on the surface, and I'm sure it does to the kids.
4: Well, to Chinese people, I don't think it's a punishment, because I want to point out the meaning or the concept of the eat bitterness first, because it's kind of like, it's a literal translation of English, eat bitterness. In Chinese, it's called 吃苦, but it's kind of like a parental education many Chinese people, especially young people, are receiving right now. Parents told the kids to be tough, and you have to go through some hardship to be stronger. So I can totally understand the origin of those, like, you know, hardship camps in the summer. So Eat bitterness here means, like, broadly to experience hardship, discomfort, difficult conditions, often as a way to build resilience or character, like I said. So these camps this summer have catch people's attention because it appeared in places including Sichuan, Yunnan, Guizhou, Southwest China. And in those places, children may spend days in rural areas chopping wood, feeding livestock, digging potatoes, and doing other manual work, often without phones, internet, or air conditioning. So this is the, I would say, expansion of those hardship camps. And parents are actually paying to send their children into those hardship camps.
3: And it's not cheap either, is it?
5: Yeah. A lot of the reports from Sichuan found that some these kind of camps are charging around 5,000 yuan for a 10-day camp, or more than 10,000 yuan for 30 days.

0: days with some
1: very
0: programs.
1: Very expensive, isn't
0: exactly. it? Exactly. Some of them are even on the wait list. You cannot even get a seat in these kind of camps. So that can be roughly $750 for 10 days to $1,500 for the whole 30-day session.
1: And you said there's waiting lists, so obviously
2: popular.
1: This is very popular. Mm. Some children will live with local farm families rather than in conventional summer camp accommodation. So yeah, if you've got it in your mind at this point, like, oh, okay, so this is a kind of summer camp. There are other kids there, and at night there's a campfire, and they're singing songs together. And no, it's not like that at all.
0: No.
1: In some programs, they earn what they call work points, and that's based on the work that they complete. And then those work points can be exchanged for food or for other necessities that the kids want.
2: One child reportedly spent 3 hours carrying potatoes to sell. Some programs tell children that if they fail to complete their assigned work, their food options may be reduced to something as basic as boiled potatoes.
0: And parents just pay for that? I cannot believe it's just, well, of course, that originally or conceptually that that kind of Chinese traditional virtue of taking hardships, endure hardship and work hard is that one of the Chinese traditional virtue. But the way of sending your kids to these kind of camps and they are experiencing that kind of so quote unquote artificial hardship is that what we're talking about.
1: When you say virtues, what do you mean by that? This is something that's encouraged to, like, what, at school or in families or like a rite of passage for young children? Because the organizers say, and this is why I said it seems like punishment on the purpose, or on the surface, excuse me, you know, earning work points that you can exchange for potatoes. But the organizers say that the point is to let children experience hardship firsthand and also understand that money doesn't grow on trees. It doesn't come without work, and it doesn't come without effort. So are you saying, like, that's the lesson that is often learned at a young age?
0: I think ideally, right, a lot of these operators, they're, you know, advertising them as one of the camps that can, you know, train your kids, can give your kids an opportunity to actually practice that kind of hardship, and then they can be more resilient. They can endure the hardship. They can, after that, your kids can have even, you know, the moral of have a better life.
1: Have a different perspective.
0: Yeah.
2: So that's why we call it like it's a virtue, or it's a concept of parental education. Parents want their children to not be spoiled. And many parents believe that maybe through hardships, going through hardship, they can realize that the thing that they're receiving should be grateful, and they should understand there are some hardships going on, and they should be maybe build resilience or character and become stronger.
1: So that's why parents are sending their children here, so that they can learn that lesson. I'm guessing a lot of the kids who are sent to these camps are kids who are not living their lives normally in that kind of environment. What I mean is maybe kids who live in a big city or live in an urban environment where they don't have a lot of opportunity to have these types of experiences.
0: Yeah, and some of them even have to tell them that it is just a normal, happy, fun summer camp. And then actually they were sent to some of these kind of hardship camps.
1: Okay.
0: Because operators are actually claiming that if you say deliberately, then the kids will not or refuse to go to some of these things.
1: Mm-hmm.
0: That means that while, you know, they are also treating them as kind of punishment, as we can see. So,
1: I don't know if it is, because these would be, it's a matter of perspective, right? I can totally see the value in teaching a young person that if you want a reward, then you have to work for that reward, and life doesn't come to you easily. These are kids perhaps who grew up with delivery apps and air conditioning and smartphones and your mom or your grandma, grandpa, your dad doing the household chores and you just focusing on your studying at school the whole time. And that's why I said maybe wouldn't have the opportunity to have these types of experiences, because if you live in downtown Beijing, for example, and you're a middle school student who is completely focused on, you know, even though it's years away, Gaokao preparation, then you're not worried about any of these types of things. So you don't learn those lessons in your day-to-day lives.
2: Well, like different experience is one thing, because to some children that would be refreshing, it would be appeal for them to participate. But one of the other reasons is from the parents, because parents, they have this kind of anxiety, because many parents describe their children as like someone who has addiction about on their phones, or like they have loose routines and lack of basic self-sufficiency. For example, one father from Chengdu sent his middle school-aged daughter partly because she was spending too much time on her phone and had developed poor daily habits. So in that sense, those camps are selling more than a holiday. They are selling the idea that a short, intense experience can force children to confront problems that parents have struggled to change at home.
1: Mm. So it's not just about learning that virtue then.
0: Mm.
1: It can be about, let's call it a course correction.
2: Mm.
1: If, for example, that father from Chengdu sent his school-age daughter because she was spending too much time on her phone, that's the course correction.
0: Mm.
1: Put your phone down for a period of time. In fact, put your phone away. You're not going to need it for a while. And there is life outside the internet, and you need to know what that looks like.
0: It sounds like the kind of hardcore remedy that these parents are wanting, so that they can, you know, rapidly transform their children by forcibly pulling them out of their comfort zone into harsh environments.
1: Is this, though, and I feel like this is where the people who don't agree with these types of camps, and I would have to assume that there are people who don't agree with these types of camps.
0: Mm.
1: I'm thinking it's here that the pushback could begin, because I think you could argue you are just asking someone else to do the parenting for you.
0: Yeah.
1: If your daughter has a problem spending too much time on her cell phone, then you should be the one to correct that behavior, not sending her somewhere for a week or two to let someone else teach your daughter about that.
2: Well, this is why the controversy starts, and also why the opinions of this trip started to get mixed, because for some people it's working and for some people it's not. For example, a father from Chengdu, identified as Gao, said his middle school age daughter initially resisted the camp, but after repeated conversations, she agreed to go, participate in the work, and eventually found the experience interesting. So he came away satisfied with the results.
1: Mm-hmm.
2: And that is a good side. But if we look at the downside, there are many examples. For instance, a mother from Shanghai, identified as Ma, sent her 7-year-old daughter for more than 10 days. And after returning home, however, the girl continued procrastinating, sleeping late and being picky about food. So the mother said the experience had educational value maybe, but acknowledged that the child's everyday habits had not changed.
1: So, seven years old.
2: Mm-hmm.
0: Yeah. But the thing is that, you know, habit formation is kind of a long-term gradual process that kids will have. And you're sending these kids to a 10-day or even 30-day camp for the purpose of maybe transforming them into a whole better version. That idea, I think it is some innocent idea that can come from very anxious parents.
1: Do you think that 7 years, I mean, the first example from the father in Chengdu was a middle school aged student, let's say 13 years old. Okay.
2: Mm.
1: The second example was a child of seven years old.
0: Mm. Hmm.
1: Does a 7-year-old child need to be reformed in her life of sleeping late or being picky about food or procrastinating? I'm wondering if there's an age where it's okay and where there's an age where, hey, they're just being a young child.
0: Yeah.
1: Let them be that, and they can learn these lessons later.
2: Mm. Yeah, so a lot of answers from the experts saying that maybe the results of those

0: hardship camps depend on the child's age, personality, or the design of the camp, and whether the child actually understands and accepts what the experience is supposed to teach. And apparently for a 7-year-old, I think it's there can be some individual differences, but age matters. And also, one expert called Yu Wenjing, senior teacher and family education instructor in Chengdu, also argues that short, artificially created hardship can produce obedience or apparent change because children are responding to a high-pressure, unfamiliar environment. You know, comfortable or familiar surroundings, she says, those behaviors can disappear. Mm. So for younger children in particular, maybe forcing them to participate this hardship camps may even create a resistance or negative feelings towards labor itself.
1: Yeah, that is a definite possibility. If you're sending the child there to learn some responsibilities about chores and things like that, it could go positively or it could go negatively, in the sense that they're going to feel resentment, perhaps, that you sent them there, that the parent sent them there, and it's going to make them hate those chores all the more. I also agree with the fact that what the education expert said is that when you're in that high-pressure environment, you might just follow the rules because that's what you're being told to do and you don't want to get in trouble and that's what you're there for. But when you go back home, you might just go back to what you were doing, particularly if you don't really understand why you are there in the first place. And I'm wondering if a 7-year-old can really understand the concepts. You talk about virtues and the value of hard work and the value of earning something, earning food for work or something. Can a child really understand those concepts anyway? I don't know the answer. I'm simply playing devil's advocate.
2: Yeah, that's actually reminded me of the issue of, do the children even know that they have some problems of the, you know, being resilient enough or not? So first of all, as you said, do they even know why they are there? And that is one problem. Another problem is that kind of high rate of rebound. As you said, once children return home and external constraints then just vanished, right? That kind of old habits of having AC, phone addiction, procrastination will be there again and again. And also, yeah, that kind of psychological backlash is something I don't think these parents would want for their children, because when their children are getting there, they will realize that, okay, I am getting there for a kind of punishment because I don't feel good, I don't feel comfortable.
1: Yeah.
2: And then they will connect these two things together. Okay, if I'm not doing good, then I'm doing labor-intensive work. So that is the, you know, connection that labor is punishment.
0: Well, for the children, yeah, I think, do they know that they have some like habits to be fixed? Maybe not. So I think the pitch is more for the parents. And also, we're not denying the value of those hardship camps, because at the same time, educators or experts also point out that, you know, the purpose of those hardship matters. So expose real life and labor can be useful on the one hand, but on the other hand, if a parent treats the hardship as a quick way to fix a child, that is a very different direction.
1: Yeah, that's a fair point. How the message is delivered by the parent to the child and in what context might have a big impact on the outcome of all of this. So what types of things are they doing there? I mean, are there any safety questions that need to be answered? Because they are there doing work, right? So what type of work and what types of conditions?
2: Some of the reports are saying that concerns that some operators may not have instructors with appropriate child development or psychology backgrounds with safety and emergency response systems may also be incomplete. And the Ministry of Education issued a broader warning, actually, in July 2026 about commercial study tours and summer camps, telling parents to check some of their business license, relevant permits, registration, operating history, and also staffing, safety arrangements, and fees, and also their contracts.
1: Right, but that warning wasn't specifically about these Eat Bitterness camps.
2: No, it is relevant because many of these programs are being sold commercially under the broader quote-unquote summer camp or study tours label.
1: What do you think? Do you think this is needed? Do you think this is necessary?

0: these types of, not that the lessons aren't necessary. Mm. I'm not saying that, but do you think that the environment is necessary to teach these types of lessons?
1: Well, definitely. I think the environment is a good way for the children to learn the labor, because then some of the children never maybe be associated with labor before, because we have many of those children are living in the big cities. They have digital apps, and maybe labor is a very remote thing. So being exposed to those environments is definitely be beneficial for them to learn a labor.
0: Well,
1: but
0: yeah, it was back in 2022 when labor education became a compulsory part of China's school curriculum. Mm. So that means then that the government sees this as a necessary part of a young person's education, which is filled with wonderful lessons that the child can learn. But what does it look like when it's in the context of a school curriculum? Mm.
2: This national curriculum includes practical activities such as cooking, organizing and storage, agriculture, traditional crafts, and other forms of hands-on work. And actually, I was surprised that these kind of national curriculum was set up only since 2022, because back then in my, I think, primary school, we already had these kind of projects or assignments that teacher will ask us to do. Just basically, some of them are handicrafts that you can make. Some other are just, assignment charts that you will need to tick on, that saying that you have already finished some of the housework, chores, or help with your parents. And your parents will have to sign on that.
0: Oh, okay.
2: Which means that it is something real that the school is asking students to do. Yeah, definitely. This is the importance of letting children know that labor education is important. It is there. But the thing is that kind of artificial suffering, is that really necessary? Because, these kind of commercial camps that compel children to endure the hardship for the sake of endure hardship is something that I don't think it is really that worthy of paying 10,000 yuan for. Or why wouldn't you just, spend your time with your children, maybe go on a field trip and actually using companionship to let them understand.
0: Is that your opinion about this?
2: I think so.
0: Yeah.
2: Because I wouldn't be, spending that much money for that.
0: Oh, so it's a money issue? In principle.
2: That's one of the elements.
0: Okay.
2: Yeah.
0: Yang, what do you think? Do you agree with these types of things or no?
1: Definitely agree. Mine's similar, because there's definitely a difference between giving a child meaningful responsibility and deliberately manufacturing suffering as an educational product. So for the parents who spend a lot of money for their kids going to those hardship camps, the biggest reason is still anxiety, because they also want a quick way to fix. So if they're not doing this, maybe those parents are not doing this for their children, but they're doing this for themselves because they want to get a release, that believing, okay, if I pay this money, I worked, I spent my effort, and my kids go into those hardship camps, somebody will teach them for me, and I finish my parental education, and I hope my kids will become stronger, and that's my purpose. So.
0: I want to play devil's advocate on the other side now. When I was in the fifth grade, my parents made me get a job delivering newspapers in the morning before school and then after school in the afternoon. And in the wintertime in Canada, I was out in the fifth grade. So what's that? 11 years old? In a harsh Canadian winter when the sun wasn't even up yet. Can you imagine how freezing cold?
2: Yeah.
0: Dropping newspapers off. Mm-hmm. And then again after school. When I was in middle school, I had a job raking blueberries, which is, I think I've told that story on the show before. It's hot. It's 30 some degrees outside. You're down in the bushes with bumblebees and you're raking these blueberries off the bushes. Your back hurts. You're getting sunburned. Now, why did my parents make me do those jobs? Because they were punishing me for something? No. They would tell me, we want you to learn some responsibility outside of your schoolwork. And also, you are going to get paid for this, and that money will be your money. Now, I know that these Eat Bitterness camps don't offer any payment to the kids or anything like that, but that's besides the point. I would not call what I did suffering. So can we just apply that term to all of these Eat Bitterness camps saying the kids are suffering? You already told me that one middle school-aged girl said, told her father she didn't want to go in the beginning, but then she learned the value of the lessons when the program was complete.
1: So, yeah, so definitely, I think we need to, like, see those hardship camps in a very critical view. On the one hand, it's definitely helpful, but on the other hand, if we're doing, you know, we need to get our purpose straight. If it's like not for the, if it's not truly suitable for the children's development, then it could be going wrong.
0: What should parents look out for then when looking at these types of camps?
1: I think there are many things that parents can do in order to not necessarily put their kids in hardship camp, but maybe they can do it in everyday education so their children can learn better. So one of the things they can do it is like maybe just through some day-to-day labor, such as cooking a meal, doing a laundry, cleaning the house, or just teach their kids to help an elderly relative working in real part-time job when they're getting old enough, taking responsibility for family tasks. I think they all involve the awareness of the labor and also involve one of the very important part of the education, that is reputation and consequences, because we have talked about that some parents just want a quick way to fix, and some children, after returning home, they might be falling into their old habits again. So reputation is critically important for the education part.
2: Yeah, knowing what they want is also one of the very important lessons that parents may need to take. Because it is actually just, you know, as we mentioned a lot of times, it is kind of a quick fix that they think these kind of camps is a remedy for their children to experience that hardship.
0: Yeah.
2: But maybe time with their kids is something that is more efficient.
0: If you do have interest in sending your kids to one of these camps, I guess, make sure you research it very well. Maybe get some other feedback about the quality of the program, what goes on there. And then as a parent, it's completely obviously up to you about what course of action to take. I know what I learned, though, when I was a young kid. I never want to rake blueberries again in my life. That was the lesson I took away from
2: that. But they must taste really good.
0: And I still like blueberries, ironically. I don't know. Maybe that sparked my interest. You're listening to Roundtable. I'm Steve Hatherly. And coming up next, we have an episode of Ni, How Are You? For You.
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0: You're listening to Roundtable China. I'm Steve Hatherly. Coming up, as part of our National Day holiday specials, we're bringing you episodes from Ni How Are You, a series of cross-cultural conversations exploring how people in China and the United States see, experience, and understand each other. 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And now let's turn to today's story. In today's episode, Li Yunqi speaks with Ellen McGinnis, founder of the Kuliang Families and Friends Group, about a little-known chapter in the history of China-U.S. relations. More than 100 years ago, families from the U.S. and other parts of the world came to Kuliang, a mountain retreat in Fuzhou, in southeastern China's Fujian province, where they lived alongside their Chinese neighbors. Over the past 11 years, Ellen and her Chinese research partners have tracked down old photographs, letters, diaries, and family stories to bring that history back to life. But as Ellen discovered, these stories are not just about a place in the past. They are also about friendships, memories, and connections that lasted for generations. So what can these old stories from Kuliang tell us about the connections between Chinese and American people? Take a listen.
9: Hi, so this episode is brought to you from the mountaintop in southeast China's Fujian province. It was about over 100 years ago, there were some American families that found summer retreat here in this place called Kuliang. And one of them was a man named Donald McGinnis. He cherished this place so much that when he passed away, he asked his families to have his ashes scattered in the rivers below. And today I'm very honored to sit down with his daughter-in-law, Ellen McGinnis. So first of all, Ellen, thank you so much for joining us.
10: Oh, thank you.
9: Yeah. So you must have been back to Kuliang for many times. But how many times have you been back here?
10: I can't even count them.
9: Right, many, many times. Does each visit feel different every time?
10: Well, each visit does feel different because when we first came here, it wasn't very developed, and there wasn't any history around, no storyboards, no museum of architecture, nothing. That's all something that my Chinese partner and I have put together. We call ourselves the Kuliang Research Team. And we work 24 hours a day, 7 days a week, because I'm in America most of the time and he's here in China. So he works in the day here, I work in the day back there. So that way it's 24
9: team.
10: Hours.
9: 24/7.
10: Yeah. We've spent the last 11 years finding the name list, who lived in the house, what their story was. And it's really very remarkable.
9: So you dedicated a lot of efforts into putting together, finding everybody that used to live in Kuliang, and eventually, I assume most of them, they eventually went back to America. So that's how you found them.
10: Well, Peter's family was here for a summer, and they were working here. Peter's father came here as a 19-year-old. And worked in ACC Anglo-Chinese College, which was upriver refugeeing
9: not
10: in
9: far
10: Yangko.
9: From here.
10: Nanping, it's far, a little far, because they were hiding from the Japanese bombs.
9: So one of the touching stories that I read about is from Lane Belling. So I read that she was here in Kuliang at the age of around 16 and then went back to the States and never returned for 87 years. And yet, she was still able to speak the Fuzhou dialect.
10: Yes.
9: And so a lot of the American families at the time, they didn't spend that much time in Kuliang, but the life here actually left a mark on them for years and decades. And I wonder, like for your father-in-law, Donald McGinnis, and your husband, was there any mark traces from Kuliang that you found on them even after they went back to the States?
10: Maybe not from Kuliang just all by itself.
9: Right.
10: But China, definitely. And I think anybody from that period who was born here, Americans born in China, knew China as their home. My husband was born here. And we have on this visit today Priscilla Brewster, who was born here, and her father was born here. And his father came here as a young man. And then, so there have been a lot of generations here in China, So for them, China, Chinese culture,

0: Chinese food is home. And my children were, they weren't born here, but they went to school here from second grade on, graduated from high school here. And they also consider China their home.
1: Right. So how many years did your daughter spend here in China, approximately?
0: Well, they came when they were 7 and 9.
1: Hmm.
0: And they went all the way through school, graduated from school, and then went back to the U.S. for college, because it really is better if you can be in an English-speaking environment for a while you're learning.
1: Right. So roughly there was about 10 years of their times.
0: Yeah, something
1: their
0: like that.
1: Teenage years.
0: Yeah.
1: Do they, like, are their personalities a little bit different?
0: Absolutely.
1: From the kids that have grown up in the States?
0: Absolutely. They were all different. They went home and they felt strange. Took a long time for them to adjust.
1: Culture shock.
0: Because they weren't really American, they were Chinese.
1: Right. They were all there kind of in the middle.
0: Well, they were a little more than in the middle, because
1: right. More to the Chinese side.
0: Yeah. And very happy about it. I know Priscilla's first language was Fuzhouhua, Fuzhou dialect. And my husband went back as a baby, but his brother, his first language was Fuzhou dialect.
1: Hmm. Okay. So now back to the stories of Kuyang, right? It's why we are gathered here, and you are known to many people in China, people in Fuzhou, as the person that spent years of efforts putting together the photos, archives, looking for the families that went back to the States.
0: And along with my colleague,
1: right,
0: Professor Linny Nan, we're the Kuliang research team, and we've also added in someone from Kuliang itself, a village person who grew up here, and he's helped us a lot.
1: So it was a collective effort by many people.
0: Absolutely.
1: Definitely.
0: And the only good efforts are the efforts where you have a Chinese team and an American team, and you work together, and what comes out is so much better than what any one person can do.
1: Right. So what we are seeing today didn't just come from you, but actually a whole
0: bunch
1: of people. And so there was a lot of efforts being put into trying to recreate the memories and stories from Kuliang.
0: Yes.
1: And meanwhile, these stories that took place quite distant from the people in America, do you think these stories from Kuliang, they can, for the American people, these are distant stories, are something that they can relate to?
0: Yes, they're very exciting. You know, I think what I was reading about before I came down was I was reading back through the Caldwell family book, and Harry Caldwell came over here in 1900, and he stayed a while, studied the language. Some children were born here, but then he went back to the U.S. because he was very sick. And he thought, maybe I won't come back because that's too difficult. But he decided to come back, brought his whole family back, and his leader said to him, I think you need to learn how to relax. Don't work so hard. Have some hobbies. So he had brought his gun, his big rifle. And so one of his hobbies became hunting, but not just any animal. He hunted the man-eating tigers.
1: Wow.
0: And in those days, you probably didn't know this, but Fuzhou area had man-eating tigers. And we even have lists of how many people were killed. And
1: was that hunting partly as a hobby or actually to help the local villagers?
0: He hunted to eat in America. They used their hunting to eat. But he used his hunting to get rid of the tigers that were eating people.
1: Oh, so for protection of the locals.
0: Yes, protecting their animals and also protecting them. Because there was one town, I don't remember which one, it was night, and they were sitting around the table, and there was a little child who had fallen asleep with their head leaning against the table. And all of a sudden, there was this big sort of boom, and a tiger came in and grabbed the child and went.

0: Northeast, and then some from the Midwest, and then some from California.
1: Right. So the time, location, geography. Did you say that you spent 11 years roughly to?
0: Till now, it's 11 years. We started off and we knew nothing. Zero. We didn't even know their names. And now we've got thousands of pages of letters and books and writings that they've made. Scientific writings, writings about education. It's very interesting to see what they thought.
1: Yeah, what would you say that was the strongest motivation that kept you going for 11 years, looking for the stories from all these families that have been scattered all around America?
0: Well, one of the strongest motivations was that I wanted to bring these stories back to life and back to public awareness.
1: Yeah, people should know more about it.
0: They should, because this is the basis of people-to-people friendship.
1: Right.
0: You know, our people's friendship has got a base in people like the folks here who came to Kuliang. So our family is a Flying Tiger family.
1: Right. Yeah, that makes it even more.
0: That really warms my heart, because I know that Don came when he was 19. He was a young man.
1: Right.
0: Still, well, he was in college, but he'd gone to college early.
1: Fighting for a different country that's not from his motherland.
0: Well, it wasn't just out of the blue. He came here and taught in the high school. So then he had all his friends here.
1: So he already had some connections, bonds
0: Lots
1: with China.
0: Lots of friendly bonds with his friends. Nothing complicated, just his friends. And so he knew that China was fighting a war of aggression, and he immediately signed up to come back to China so that he could help the Chinese people. And many of the children in that age group from Kuliang, Fuzhou, Fujian area, actually all of China, if they were the right age, they all came back to participate in the war, because their friends were being attacked.
1: Yeah, so stories like this, they're worth knowing, not just being known by Chinese, by American, but actually I will say by everyone, that after all, we are all the same, and we don't have that much differences between people, nationalities, races.
0: Well, we have lots of differences, but not differences that really matter.
1: Right.
0: You can
1: Small
0: learn.
1: Ones.
0: Yeah, you can learn about those differences.
1: Right. Despite those differences, I think stories from here are kind of the reminders that's reminding that we share a lot of things in common as well.
0: Yes.
1: And one of the other stories I read from the Kuliang is that for Milton Gardner, he spent 10 years of his childhood here, and then in his last moments, that he was still mumbling the name of Kuliang. I think for people that are new to this story, that sounds a little bit dramatic. But so it was an actual story that took place.
0: This is true.
1: It's a true story.
0: Yes.
1: And how did you find out about this story? Was it difficult?
0: Yes, it was very difficult. It took me more than a year to find the Gardner family. I did it again and again. I'd look on the internet. I'd try to find, you know, they're on ancestry.com,
1: right.
0: See their ancestry, see where they were living. But they had, the two nephews had both moved right before I started looking for them. So all the old phone numbers and addresses on the web were wrong. But I finally found one entry. So then I got in touch with Lee Gardner, and we started talking. He started telling me all of his stories and showed me his pictures and his big wall of photos of China.
1: Oh, so they still keep those memories, tokens.
0: Oh, yes. And Milton was his uncle. So their father was the oldest in the family, and Milton was the youngest in the family.
1: Hmm. So I believe the people that used to spend their time here, they probably miss

0: Kulian, they miss Fuzhou, miss China for different reasons. Everyone has their, you know, personal connection to this place. And in the case of Milton Gardner, like based on your research and your knowing of his story, what do you think is from his perspective, what made him miss Fuzhou, Kulian so much?
1: There's only one answer. It's friends.
0: So that's probably universal for
1: everybody. It's not the food that they dream of at night, you know. They miss their friends. And if you've been here for any period of time, like I was in China for almost 30 years. It's your friends that you miss.
0: And that's also what kept you coming back here.
1: Yes. Well, I met Peter's father's former student, who's still alive. He's 102, Chen Shiming.
0: Wow.
1: And we've had a wonderful time talking about the past and when Peter's father was alive and what they did and the school and what the school was like. And I do have Don's diary, which actually is very interesting. A lot of it's gossip.
0: Mm.
1: You know, somebody was... Oh. Liked somebody else.
0: Yeah,
1: a
0: that,
1: girl.
0: That's a real diary. You find, you know, the very little trivial stories.
1: Yes, yes. Now they went out on a boat, but then the river got rough, and so they had to go back. You know, nothing very earth shaking,
0: right.
1: But still, it's the story of his friends.
0: Right. So, is it true that most of the people from the Kulian stories? Have they been able to come back to Fuzhou?
1: From the families that we've been able to get in touch with, many of them have come back to Fuzhou.
0: Right.
1: And for quite a number of them, it's an extremely moving experience. There was one man from the Billing family.
0: Oh, right.
1: And Dean Billing.
0: So related to Lin Billing.
1: He was... Len Billing was his uncle.
0: Right.
1: And when Dean was young, he'd go to his grandmother's house after school for tea and cookies. What kind of tea? Jasmine tea with milk. So it's really a joint venture kind of proposition, jasmine tea, but add milk. That's very British or American.
0: East-West.
1: Yes, East-West. And cookies. She didn't really tell him that many stories about China. But when he came back, he was trying to find out about his family, and I could tell him quite a bit because I had already researched the school where his father had been. And he came back looking for his grandmother's tea, and he looked and looked and tried to find it, had a hard time finding it. But I think now he pretty much has it, you know, which tea... Fragrance was the right one.
0: Getting the recipe back.
1: Yeah, that was the first year, so that would have been 2016.
0: Okay.
1: And he's been back three times or four times, brought all of his sons back, and has helped us. He's been very helpful, introduced us to his uncle Len. And Len had grew up on the mountain from when he was a boy, an infant, all the way until he was in his teens. So he could tell us everything about Kulian.
0: Right.
1: How you came up the hill. What the stores were like. We found out that the club used to be a club lawn used to be a place where they had picnics.
0: Mm.
1: You know, we found out all this very specific information that we had no idea of before.
0: So everybody has like a little story of this place. And then putting together, that's how you put the puzzles together. To have a whole... story of this place. I'm wondering, so in the case of Milton Gardner, did he ever manage to come back to Kulian?
1: Nope. He was busy with his work. He was a physics professor at UC Davis in California, and he was beloved by his students. He was also Chinese, and they loved him. And finally, there was war, and then he never made it back.
0: Right. That's kind of how I assumed. That's probably a reason why that even in his last moments, he was still missing this place because he never managed to come back.
1: It was his home. Oh, even if he had come back, he would have been missing this place.
0: Yeah, I feel...
1: You still miss.
0: Yeah, you still miss.
1: You still miss.
0: No matter how many times you come back.
1: That's right. It's in your heart, and in America, you don't have it. So your heart is empty until it's filled with Kuliang or China or whatever part of China you've been in when you were a child. I think it's very important. You know, that a lot of things build up, and if you think, oh, this maybe is our enemy or something like that, then you don't go there. But if you realize the beauty of China and the beauty of the Chinese people, then you think, oh, well, me, I'd like to go there.
0: Yeah. You've been back and forth between China and America many times, and we've heard you speaking Chinese very well. What would you say that are the common things that Chinese and Americans share that American don't know, but they should know?
1: I think it's necessary to come here, and that the best way. And that's why I'm so grateful for the Kuliang Bond Program, because it brings young people here, and they can really know China. And then they go back and they bring their friends. And that happened with one of the students I knew. He came alone last year. This year he's come back with 8 of his friends and his classmates his little sister.
0: He even invited his friends?
1: Yes, to come back in the Flying Tiger program.
0: Families, everyone to come along. Earlier we were saying that now looking back, a lot of people, the first generation of the people in the Kuliang stories, they're from over 100 years ago.
1: Yes.
0: They have passed away.
1: They're gone.
0: And then that will come the second and then perhaps the third generation. So the people from the stories, they are becoming fewer and fewer of them. But are you hopeful that the stories from Kuliang, that they will still pass on, even with the people, the characters gone?
1: There are new stories of Kuliang that come every year that we have a group of kids from the U.S. come and be together with their Chinese friends. That then a new story is made. It only seems very small right now, but actually in another whatever years, 10, 20 years, 30 years, it'll be a big story.
0: And do you think, so there should be more channels, communication programs like this taking place, not only in Kuliang and perhaps in Fuzhou and in other cities, and that will perhaps just boost the communication and help us understand each other better?
1: That's just fantastic. And then I found a photo of a party, and it said on the back, actually the one I saw said 50th birthday. We found out later it was his 69th birthday.
0: Okay.
1: Somebody wrote it wrong. And
0: got the number wrong.
1: Yeah, it was the Consul General of American Consul General of Fuzhou, Samuel Gracie, and he was at a party on the hillside, like right about here. And he had lots of people sitting at the tables. It was a small black and white photo, and as we really looked at it, we discovered that the people at his party weren't the foreigners. They were his Chinese neighbors.
0: Okay.
1: So he had invited 70 people to his birthday party, and they were all his Chinese neighbors. That is not something that was very common in those days, that kind of deep friendship with the local people. He was quite a remarkable man.
0: Perhaps.
1: There were many others just like him. And what we learn from them is a kind of openness. You know, you don't just look at somebody else and say, oh, they're different, so I'm not going to get to know them. It's just wonderful when you see story after story of the Kuliang people is a story of someone who was curious and open-minded and didn't mind learning a new way, and they took Chinese culture and made it part of their own.
0: It was such a more difficult situation over 100 years ago, and I think what we have today, we have much better than our ancestors had. And I think we can do better. If people from 120 years ago, they can bond when there were people were probably a bit more defensive, a bit more careful when it comes to cross-cultural seeing people that look different.
1: Yes.
0: If they had courage and determination to make friendships, then I feel like we should definitely do much better.
1: Yes, we can. We can. It starts with a smile. And I have great faith in our youth. Our young people are really good and open-minded and curious and paying attention. And with our young people, it will be a great future.
0: Thank you so much for bringing the stories of Akulian back to life again, Elling.
1: Yeah, it's my pleasure.
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1: Now the news. I'm Shane Bigham. Brazil's presidential election will head to a runoff on October 25th after no candidate secured a majority in the first round. Liberal Party candidate Flavio Bolsonaro garnered around 47% of the vote. Incumbent President Luiz Inácio Lula da Silva of the Workers' Party came in second with around 45%. Paulo Cabral has more.
2: Flavio Bolsonaro spoke in Rio de Janeiro and he said that he knew that according to their internal trackings, he knew that he was ahead and he was even hoping to win outright on the first round. And one of his strongest sentences in this speech was that he thinks that at this moment they are just ending the era of the Workers' Party. Luiz Inácio Lula da Silva, the president, has also spoken, and actually what he said was that the other side, referring to the right wing, to Flavio Bolsonaro, is all about uncertainties. What he says that he's got 12 years of experience, so it should be up to him and his team and his camp to fix Brazil.
1: Salim Sai Komsith has taken over as Prime Minister of Laos. He's replacing Sonsai Sipindon, who was elected as the new president of the Laos National Assembly. A senior Iranian diplomat says Iran's reviewing U.S. views on Tehran's most recent proposal to cease hostilities and reopen the Strait of Hormuz. The diplomat says the U.S. has submitted its views on Iran's proposal through mediators. He says the proposal is the seven-day plan presented to the other side by the foreign minister last month. The diplomat adds that whenever Tehran's final views are ready, the necessary action will be taken through appropriate channels. He also says Iran is simultaneously making preparations for any other scenario as well. Leaders of Egypt, Sudan, Eritrea, and Somalia have issued a joint declaration on state sovereignty, Red Sea governance, and water rights following their summit. They discuss regional and international developments, ways to strengthen political, economic, trade, and cultural cooperation, and addressed regional issues. They supported the unity, sovereignty, territorial integrity, and national institutions of the Republic of Sudan, rejecting the establishment of any parallel entities. They also reject recognition or support for the so-called Somaliland, and affirm that Red Sea governance is the exclusive responsibility of the littoral states. The leaders stress the importance of respecting international law regarding transboundary rivers. The United States has withdrawn all of its B-1 bombers from a UK airbase and returned them to their stations in the U.S. The Pentagon confirmed the pullout from Royal Air Force Fairford, which has been serving as a key operating base for U.S. long-range bomber missions, including strikes on Iran. The move comes a week after several men were arrested on suspicion of preparing terrorist attacks on the base. The U.S. had about a dozen B-1 bombers stationed at Fairford. The Japanese government has lodged protests with the United States over a murder case allegedly involving a U.S. Marine stationed in Okinawa. Residents of the southern prefecture also voiced anger, saying the presence of U.S. military bases and the Japanese government's inaction have allowed similar crimes to keep happening. Police arrested a U.S. Marine on suspicion of robbing and murdering a local woman at a hotel in Naha. Japan's foreign minister and defense minister have summoned the U.S. ambassador. Official stats show that last year, Okinawa Prefectural Police handled over 100 criminal cases involving U.S. service members and other personnel. Researchers from Chinese and British institutions have developed a wireless charging system for new energy vehicles, with conversion efficiency exceeding 98%. Their study describes a magnetic core structure resembling

0: an overpass that can meet the long-term high-temperature requirements of wireless charging. The system could support the large-scale use of autonomous vehicles and has potential in sectors such as rail transit, industrial robots, and low-altitude aircraft. China's five-year plan for the intelligent connected NEV industry proposes that by 2030, vehicles with autonomous driving features will achieve large-scale application in China, with highly automated driving on highways, urban expressways, and some urban roads. China's completed the main structure of its first offshore carbon injection project. The central platform of the Dongfeng gas field enters the commissioning stage on Sunday. The demonstration project aims to inject captured carbon dioxide into underground formations to boost natural gas production. Once operational, it'll be able to permanently store more than 1 million metric tons of carbon dioxide each year, supporting large-scale emissions reduction in China's offshore energy industry. And that's the news. I'm Shane Bigham.
1: Socialism, China, and the USA. Welcome to The Bridge, enlightening conversations on world cultures, life, and everything in between. Hey everyone, this is Jason Smith, host of The Bridge podcast from sunny California. If you like the show, don't forget to subscribe. We love The Bridge. Hey everyone, I'm Jason Smith, originally from sunny California, now living in beautiful Beijing. Joining us is the amazing Benjamin Norton, journalist, political economist, and founder editor of the Geopolitical Economy Report. Welcome to The Bridge to China, Ben.
2: Thanks for having me. It's always a pleasure.
1: I want to get straight into it. What I really want to know is, what, in your opinion, as an American, do Americans think of the rise of China and the Communist Party of China, especially socialist people who identify as socialists and communists in the United States? Do people look to the CPC's example, or is there some controversy?
2: Yeah, well, those are two very different questions combined in one. How Americans see China and how specifically socialists in the U.S. Now, if you look at polls among young Americans, socialism is very popular. A majority of young Americans do say that they would identify as socialists, but that doesn't mean that they're activists involved like in left-wing parties or organizations. You know, I know left-wing organizations from the U.S. very well, so I can answer that question. I will get to it in a second, but I'll start with Americans more broadly because, you know, the left in the U.S., considering it, you know, defining the left more specifically as like activists, people involved in these kinds of groups, not like people who vote for the Democrats, because the Democratic Party is not a left-wing party, objectively, if you look at its platform. It is, being charitable, a centrist, or really a center-right party. If you look at its economic policy, which is deeply neoliberal and pro-corporate, if you look at its foreign policy, certainly, it's very right-wing. And then the Republican Party is just a far-right party. But so excluding, you know, like that, a lot of Americans think the Democrats are like on the left because compared to the Republicans, they are more left-wing. But that's because the Republicans are so far-right. In terms of average Americans, most don't really know anything about China. And there's a lot of ignorance about China. In the past few years, perceptions of China have changed a bit. And if you look at opinion polling of China in the U.S., you see that during the first Trump administration, especially when he started the trade war in 2018, there was so much anti-China media coverage that you saw in the U.S. public opinion of China declined in those years. In the past few years, it has slightly improved, but it's still very bad. Most Americans, unfortunately, have a negative opinion of China. But like I said, most Americans don't even know anything about China. They're very ignorant about China. And has changed is, in the past few years, it's also become easier for many people to visit China. So Americans still need a visa, but now most Europeans from more than 30 countries in Europe can come to China without a visa. So there's been a massive increase in person-to-person exchange. You also see more people on social media coming to China and posting videos. And, you know, when the U.S. government tried to ban TikTok, there was this migration of young Americans over to Xiaohongshu, the Instagram equivalent in China. So there is more interest, especially among young Americans. And you see this, you know, trend toward China maxing and young people who, you know, have very positive views of China, China's political system and China's culture. Now, that is all pretty new and it's kind of shifting over time. But when we talk about the left specifically, there definitely is a very big interest in China that's quite new, I will say. Because, well, it's not new, actually, if you go back to the 1960s, but it's new in terms of relatively recent history. So if you go back to the 1960s and 70s, China was extremely popular among what was known as the New Left at the time. You had Students for a Democratic Society, SDS. You had SNCC, the Student Nonviolent Coordinating Committee. And you know, this is like, these are the famous student groups that led protests against the U.S. war in Vietnam and, you know, were anti-imperialist. And these groups largely had very pro-China views at the time. And in, if you look at 60s counterculture and, you know, radical movies and Jean-Luc Godard and all that, there was so much like interest in Mao-era China. And then what happened is after Mao died in 76, you had the reform and opening up start with Deng Xiaoping in 1978. And there was a lot of confusion about China in the West, especially in the Western left. And you started seeing a lot of people break with China, claiming that, you know, China abandoned socialism and took the capitalist road and all of that because they totally misunderstood what was happening. And also because China's perspective at the time was it didn't want to rock the boat. Deng Xiaoping had the slogan of lie low, maintain a low profile, bide your time. So China did not want to, you know, it didn't, after the excesses of the Cultural Revolution and the chaos, China simply wanted to focus on development. It wasn't focusing on spreading global revolution and, you know, challenging the West openly. It was focused on reducing poverty, and it succeeded in lifting 800 million people out of poverty. So there was a lot of confusion about China. At that time, of course, this is before social media. There was very little English language coverage of China. Very few Westerners had even gone to China. So I would say that there were pretty negative views about China in the Western left. But in the past, especially decade, there's been a massive shift given, one, the Chinese leadership has really emphasized common prosperity, right? Guangtong Fuyu, that's become a very popular slogan. It's not new, but it's been brought back. And in the 19th National Party Congress, the CPC officially announced that the principal contradiction had changed. Previously, starting in the Deng era, the principal contradiction that the CPC recognized in Chinese society was what it called the backwardness of social production and the need to develop the productive forces. So that is to industrialize, to develop local technology and manufacturing. China has obviously done that very, very well. It's now the world leader in most critical technologies. So in the 19th National Party Congress in 2017, the CPC changed its principal contradiction and recognized that now the chief priority is reducing inequality and uneven development in the country. So inequality in provinces, like, you know, you have billionaires and people who don't make that much money. So reducing inequality in the big cities and such, but also reducing inequality between the provinces. So the eastern coastal provinces developed much more quickly than the inner provinces. So China has really emphasized the need to reduce inequality. China has really disciplined the billionaires. And we've seen, you know, punishment of billionaires for corruption and engaging in, you know, speculative behavior. We've seen a crackdown on some of these companies that were engaged in, you know, real estate speculation, and, you know, Evergrande, which was doing this kind of scheme where they were selling apartments that weren't even finished and then using the money that they sold for the new apartment to build the old apartment that wasn't even done. These kinds of practices. So if you look at China's development and its kind of political system, in the Mao era, you kind of have these excesses you can kind of call ultra-leftist, where it's focused on extreme equality and planned 100% planned economy, 100% state ownership or cooperative ownership. And then in the Deng era, you have some elements of private enterprise are allowed to encourage competition and innovation, but the state still remains by far the driving force in the economy. And then in the era of Jiang Zemin, you have a lot of people would say kind of like too much private capital was too powerful in those years. And then you have Hu Jintao, who comes in and kind of exerts a little more control and kind of reins in the, you know, companies. And then you have now Xi Jinping, who really has solidified that China remains on the socialist path. The state is still the driving force. Obviously, there is an important role for private companies and for competition and innovation and entrepreneurs. That's still an important part of the Chinese economy. The state remains the driving force of the Chinese economy. State-owned enterprises as a share of the economy are actually growing, whereas they had been falling previously. So China has gone kind of through these different eras. And now there's much more information about China. So I would say a lot of people in general, not just in the US, but in the left around the world, in Latin America and Africa and other parts of Asia and Europe, a lot of people on the left now have a very positive view of China. And then we haven't even talked about, you know, the far right, increasing far right tilt of politics in the West. You see far right leaders in Europe, and then you see Donald Trump. So we see, you know, these extreme policies in the US, extreme racism. We see growing inequality, the first trillionaire with Elon Musk, more and more discussion of oligarchy, more and more discussion of how corporations just buy elections. So, well, in China, 800 million people have been lifted out of poverty. The country has made enormous progress in reducing inequality, developing infrastructure, you know, providing a safe and secure society with free public education for everyone at all levels. Like, all these kinds of things have clearly been a success story, where you look at the West and life is getting worse. Homelessness in the US is out of control. Poverty is getting worse. So it makes sense why people around the world are seeing China more and more positively. And there's less confusion now about China.
3: That's a really thorough answer, like you always give. And I like that about you coming on. We always understand all the context necessary to really get into what's going on. I have so many different questions I want to ask, and there's no way we're going to have enough time. We never do. But I want to ask you about Western legacy media. The Economist and Bloomberg and other Western legacy media, Wall Street Journal, BBC, they keep putting out articles recently, especially the last couple of months. China's economy is no longer growing. This is the end of Chinese growth. You know, we're back to the narratives about collapse and consumer confidence is diving. Can you tell us how, because you're an economist, you're here in China, you're, you know, a highly qualified PhD candidate. Can you tell us, how is China's economy actually doing?
2: Yeah, I mean, this narrative is so funny because anyone who has heard the name Gordon Chang knows that for over a decade now, the so-called experts in the U.S. have been predicting the collapse of China. Gordon Chang published his famous book, The Coming Collapse of China. I'm pretty sure it was 2012, right? 2011, 2012. Here we are over a decade later, and obviously China has not collapsed, on the contrary. So, you know, now we keep hearing this every year, they push back the date. This is ridiculous for so many reasons. Now, it is true that China's economic growth is slowing, but that's entirely normal because China was growing so rapidly in the 90s and 2000s with double digit GDP growth, like, you know, 10%, even 13% at its peak. You cannot sustain that permanently, because what happens is, as the economy gets bigger and bigger, growing it by that percentage just becomes untenable. When you have a very small economy, you can grow at 10, even 20% per year. But when you have a very big economy, it's hard to grow it by a large percentage. But when you actually look at the amount by which it's growing, the aggregate sum, it's absolutely incredible. I mean, China, by the way, has 1.4 billion people. It's the second most populous country. This is a massive country. And also, China's priorities have shifted. The priority is not maximizing economic growth. On the contrary, the CPC has made it very clear in the past three national party congresses that the in the two sessions, which are, we've talked about this before, Jason, which is, for people who don't know, the two sessions are the annual meetings of the consultative body and the legislative body that determine what the priorities will be for the year, kind of the different, you know, reforms and pieces of legislation and priorities and goals. And then now this year, you also have the new five-year plan. So it's been made very clear in all of these policy packages that the goal is what they call advancing the new quality productive forces. What does that mean in, you know, this complex terminology of China? It means the focus is on advanced technologies and not simply growth for growth's sake. Sometimes the language used is high quality growth. That's the language used, high quality growth. So yeah, China could maybe grow at 7-8% a year if it just pumped the real estate bubble back up. But it doesn't want to pump up the bubble again. It has been deflating the real estate bubble. And by the way, a lot of the growth that we saw, you know, in the 90s and the 2000s during the peak growth years, there was a lot of growth in manufacturing, of course. China became the world's factory. But most of that growth was actually in real estate and infrastructure development. And, you know, China was going from one of the poorest countries in the world now to being an extremely well-developed country. And we saw so many buildings, you know, skyscrapers, roads, hospitals, schools, tunnels built, bridges. I mean, anyone who's gone to China, especially if you go into some of the inner provinces and like the mountainy areas, like in Chongqing or Chengdu or whatever, you see these incredible tunnels that were just drilled through mountains. It's absolutely a marvel of engineering. So China spent decades building all of these projects. And yeah, that's one of the main reasons why GDP growth was so high. So China doesn't necessarily need many more bridges and roads. Obviously, it has to upkeep all of that. But when you don't need that much infrastructure anymore, obviously your growth rate is going to be lower. So instead, the priority is on the high-end manufacturing sector. This is artificial intelligence, robots. We see, you know, more and more experimenting with robots, driverless taxis. They're even experimenting now with like flying taxis. I mean, China's at the cutting edge of all of these technologies. So you don't need to maximize GDP growth just to say number go up when you're actually focusing on these technologies that could actually make people's lives more comfortable. So even with all that said, China's still growing at 5%, which is quite impressive. The U.S., if it were growing at 5%, everyone would be like, this is a miracle. This is the most amazing economic growth. Considering the size of China's economy, 5% is pretty healthy. So I think a lot of these Western media reports are propaganda and they don't help us to understand. It's not to say that there aren't problems in the Chinese economy. There are problems, of course, in every economy. China has issues with youth unemployment. China has issues with trying to increase rates of consumption, internal consumption, so it's not as dependent on exports. So China now has a policy known as dual circulation. So the emphasis is on both, you know, maintaining export growth and access, you know, increasing access to, you know, foreign markets through increasing the number of trading partners around the world. But at the same time, the dual part of the circulation is increasing domestic consumption. That's one of the priorities. So, you know, there are problems, but I really don't think this idea that, you know, growth has fallen from 10% to 5%. I don't think this is some big structural crisis. I think this is simply a reflection of a change in priority. Instead of pumping up a real estate bubble to maximize growth for growth's sake, the priority is on growing the more important parts of the economy to have high quality growth.
3: That's an excellent answer and really illuminates the issue for me as well. Oh yeah.
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3: I wanted to talk about a foreign affairs article that came out a few days ago in which it said that China was pulling up the ladder behind it in terms of other developing economies. You have studied the Belt and Road Initiative and the way that China is engaging with its partners in Africa and elsewhere, Latin America. What do you think about China's role in the rest of the developing world, or what some sometimes call the underdeveloped world?
2: Yeah, I saw that article. It's pretty ridiculous. A friend of ours, whom I know you've had on the show, Jocelyn Hauge, who is a political economist and professor at Cambridge and an expert on industrialization of the global South, he tweeted out that this is completely absurd and it's the exact opposite of reality. And I agree with his analysis. If this article is so absurd, first of all, the article argues that the US and Europe help the global South to industrialize, which is nonsense. Where do they help the global South industrialize? The only example they could say would be China. But China did not industrialize because the US was helping it. It was because China had a very clear industrial policy targeting these sectors and inviting in this foreign investment by massively investing in infrastructure, training skilled workers, and they made all these incentives to attract foreign investment. And now, of course, the U.S. is trying to, they regret that. The U.S. is trying to force all of these companies to leave China and go to like India or other countries, but they're having a lot of difficulties. You know, Apple has tried to make its iPhones in India, but with little success. It's not like these companies all invested in China because the U.S. government told them to. They invested in China because they were trying to maximize profit by exploiting lower paid labor. So this is completely absurd. But where else in the world has this happened? Has Honduras been industrialized? No. Has sub-Saharan Africa, have you know, Zimbabwe been, and Kenya and Nigeria been industrialized? No, this is absurd. So it's the exact opposite. What we've actually seen is deindustrialization through many of these Western policies, especially in the case of Latin America and sub-Saharan Africa. Because what happened is, in the 50s, 60s, and 70s, you had the anti-colonial movements and national liberation struggles, and you had many governments come to power that were either socialist or kind of left-wing nationalist that wanted state-directed industrialization. We saw this all across Latin America and sub-Saharan Africa. And then what happened in the 80s and 90s is you had the third world debt crisis, as it was known, the global south debt crisis, which is linked to the oil crises of 73 and 79. And in Latin America, you had Mexico and Brazil and Argentina all defaulted on their debt, and they had to go to the IMF to get access to dollars because the dollar is a global reserve currency. And the IMF demanded the infamous structural adjustment programs. And you look at manufacturing share of GDP in South America in the 60s and 70s, it was the highest in the world. Argentina and Brazil, and to a lesser extent, Chile, before Pinochet, were major manufacturing powers. Brazil famously had a well-developed airplane industry. They not only had an airline company, they still do, but they manufactured planes. They no longer do. So what happened is, during the debt crises of the 80s and then into the 90s, as well in Southeast Asia, 1997, 98, you had these debt crises, and then you had the infamous structural adjustment programs in which all of the industrial policy, the state policies to support domestic manufacturing, those policies were forced to be cut by the IMF and the World Bank. These countries were obligated to cut all of these policies, and we saw mass privatizations and deindustrialization, especially of Argentina and Brazil. Argentina is kind of the poster child of this. In the 50s, 60s, and 70s, Argentina was a major industrial power. Today, Argentina is an agricultural exporter. It exports soybeans, it exports corn, you know, grains. It's not really a significant manufacturing power anymore. And once again, we see a massive acceleration, a further acceleration of deindustrialization under the current, you know, right-wing U.S. puppet leader Javier Milei, who's talking about privatizing everything, ending all government support for industry. That's not how China industrialized. It's not how South Korea and Japan industrialized. It's not how the West industrialized. Famously, you know, now industrial policy, which is kind of like a middle ground between socialism and state planning and the free market. It's, you know, using the state to direct industrialization through state subsidies and investments and incentives. Now the U.S. government is increasing its interest once again in industrial policy because it wants to compete with China. Despite the fact that for many years, the, you know, neoliberal economists of the West at Harvard and the University of Chicago and UC Berkeley constantly told everyone around the world, industrial policy is inefficient. The state cannot pick winners. No to industrial policy. Recently, the IMF published a major white paper saying that industrial policy is popular again, the revival of the rebirth of industrial policy, because the U.S. wants to compete with China and they recognize the free market will not do so. So no, this anyone who knows anything about the history of industrialization knows this argument is completely absurd. Now, getting to China's role in all of this, I don't think this is accurate, that China is closing the possibility of these countries to industrialize. In fact, there is research that's been done by you know, experts in this issue, development economists like Carlos Oya, who's a development economist at SOAS in the UK, and he recently published a book about China's role in industrialization in Africa with Cambridge University Press, and he came to the opposite conclusion.

0: He came to the conclusion that China's investments, not only in infrastructure through the Belt and Road Initiative, but also the investments by Chinese companies in manufacturing in Africa, have actually helped to kickstart industrialization in Africa. If you look at sub-Saharan Africa's manufacturing as a share of GDP, you see the same trend as you see in Latin America, although in Latin America, it's the most extreme. Like I said, in the 60s and 70s, South America specifically had the highest manufacturing share of GDP of all of the regions of the world. By the 90s and the 2000s, it fell to the lowest level except for sub-Saharan Africa. Sub-Saharan Africa saw a similar trend, a massive decrease in manufacturing share of GDP. In the past few years, it's been slowly rising. Obviously, this is going to be a long and complex process. It's not going to happen overnight, but it already is happening. So even the data demonstrates that this is a completely absurd argument. Once again, this is simply anti-China propaganda being written, ironically, being published by one of these Western journals that reflects the interest of Western imperialism, which is the main force that has exploited the Global South. And they're now trying to convince the Global South that China is their enemy. But of course, you look at polls of people all across Africa, Latin America, and parts of Asia, and most people don't believe this. China has become much more popular.
1: You know, I want to play a game, sort of. I want to pick your mind about something, and as a theoretical exercise, or maybe you could use China as a reference point. I was speaking with a large group of Marxists from Nigeria, and they were asking me, how did China do it? You know, how did China not only just alleviate poverty, but how did it kickstart its economy? How did it develop when it was one of the poorest countries in the world? A lot of them had questions about M2, about financing, about the fact that maybe China did take international loans from big international lenders, but managed them better, about SEZs, about all this kind of thing. Let's just say, either you can answer one of these two questions or both. Let's say you are managing Nigeria's growth. How would you, if you wanted to, replicate what China did and how it succeeded, what would you do in Nigeria? Or how did China actually go from being one of the poorest countries in the world to being a global superpower peacefully?
0: Yeah, this is the question, right? This is the trillion-dollar question that every country in the Global South is asking itself. It's a complex, difficult process, and it takes a long time. It takes a lot of planning, and it also, you know, is not a fun process. It's a pretty exploitative process, because the process of industrialization in every country has always been kind of moving up the global value chain. You can't go immediately from being an agricultural society with no industry to developing advanced semiconductors, you know, advanced chips. You move up slowly, which China has done, right? So at first, China, you know, going back to the Mao era, there was actually a very heavy emphasis on industrialization. And this is part of like the Soviet model that China was initially following in the Mao era, which is highly prioritizing heavy industry, steelworking. You know, in the Mao era, famously, every town had to have a steel, like first they were focused on iron and then steel plant, like, and they were focused on very basic industrialization. But by the time Mao died in 76, China had industrialized. It had a defense industrial base. It had, you know, a military and such, but it was a very low level of manufacturing, low level of industrial capability and not advanced manufacturing. Deng Xiaoping recognized that China really needed to develop faster and needed access to better technologies. And that's why he initiated the reform and opening up in 1978 and did allow in foreign investment and private companies in especially some of these high-tech sectors at the time. So if you look at China's industrial policy and its plans, you know, China still has five-year plans and they always set targets for certain industries. And basically kind of in each decade, you have different industries. So famously, in the 70s, you had what were known as the three old things, which were every household wanted a bicycle, a watch, and a sewing machine. This is the level of poverty China was in. Every household really wanted to have those three things. In the 80s, it was like a washing machine, a color TV, and a refrigerator. And then in the 90s, it was like in the 2000s, it was like an air conditioner, or maybe then it was a washing machine. Anyway, whatever. Every-

0: every you get the idea. Every decade, it's like a computer, a washing machine, and an air conditioner or something, right? So if you look at like the plans, every 10 years, they have these new priorities for these industries. And the idea was they wanted to produce all of those products locally. So China didn't go immediately to making color TVs. They started, you know, in low value added sectors in textiles. They moved up to, you know, basic machinery. They moved up to TVs. They moved up to iPhones. You know, China now is making all of these advanced phones. Now they're trying to catch up with chips, right? So the most advanced chips in the world are manufactured by TSMC, which is technically a Chinese company. It's in Taiwan, but it's not in the mainland, obviously. And TSMC is the only company in the world that can make the most advanced chips. The mainland of China is catching up very quickly, but it's still a few years behind. You have SMIC, which is the mainland Chinese company. So, you know, China still is catching up in some of these areas, but it took decades to do that, right? So you look at, you know, you asked for the case of Sub-Saharan Africa, or you can look at Latin America or Southeast Asia. If for countries that want to replicate that model, that's one way, is you have to have clear planning and targets for moving up the value chain. Because if the government doesn't have clear plans and doesn't use industrial policy to incentivize certain forms of manufacturing to push the envelope, what happens is you just get trapped at the low end of the value chain, which is what happened with so many countries where they just have a textile industry, right? They just make t-shirts because it's the easiest thing to do. It requires very little capital investment. It requires very little worker training. It requires very little infrastructure, but they don't move up the value chain. So it's not just a natural process that happens through, you know, the laws of nature. The government has to engage in these policies. And ironically, it wasn't just China that invented this. China learned from the other industrialization processes in East Asia, especially South Korea and Japan. And South Korea and Japan learned from the West. And famously, you know, in Japan, one of the most influential economists was a name that most people in the West haven't heard of, even though he was a German-American economist, Friedrich List. Friedrich List was he was the inventor of basically industrial policy. Although some people say Alexander Hamilton was the inventor of industrial policy. Alexander Hamilton was the first secretary of the U.S. Treasury. And it's funny because since the neoliberal era in the late 70s and the 80s, the U.S. has been associated with free market fundamentalist economics, right? The whole idea of neoliberalism, that the state should not intervene in the economy, just allow private companies to do whatever they want, and they will invest in the most efficient ways and allocate capital more efficiently than the state, which they do not do. In fact, what they do is they're attracted to any sector where they see the highest return on investment, which is speculative sectors that often lead to bubbles. Like we see now, the massive AI bubble, the real estate bubble that popped in 2008, the dot-com bubble that popped in 2000, just bubble after bubble. But ironically, that association of the US with neoliberal economics is quite new historically, because if you go back to the 19th century, when the US was not very well developed compared to Europe, European powers like the UK were the leading manufacturers in the world. So the US was actually associated with industrial policy and protectionism. And Alexander Hamilton was the original protectionist. He famously wrote his report on manufacturers, in which he argued that the state had to play the key role in driving industrialization, and the government cannot allow the free market to determine where capital should be invested, because the country will never industrialize, because instead capitalists will only invest in the most profitable sectors with the least risk, which are agriculture, which are, you know, plantation style, the Southern Confederacy style of the economy. So the US ironically developed what was known as the American system, which was a kind of state directed industrialization policy, using industrial policy, that then was also revived in Meiji era Japan during the modernization period in Japan. And then after World War II, Japan had this massive state-directed industrialization campaign through state-directed finance using quotas. The central bank established quotas known as window guidance, and the central bank told the commercial banks that they had to lend to meet quotas to certain industries, saying, we're going to develop a semiconductor industry. We're going to develop an advanced photography industry. We're going to develop a car industry with companies like Toyota. And the central bank forced the commercial banks to give favorable loans at low interest rates to these companies, which, by the way, is exactly what China has done. The difference is that China did it through state-owned banks. Instead of using the central bank to make quotas through window guidance, it's the state-owned banks in China that give loans to the preferred sectors. So, for instance, in 2020, when China passed the Three Red Lines policy to pop the real estate bubble, the Chinese government directed the state-owned banks to cut off loans to real estate developers and instead to redirect all of those loans to advanced manufacturing. So if you look at the data, this is exactly what happened. You see, while you see the decline in loans to real estate, you see the massive increase in loans to robotic startups, to AI companies, to, you know, biotech companies, to all of these advanced manufacturing companies. So that's the lesson that people need to learn. And what's very funny is, like I said, the World Bank and the IMF, which preached, you know, neoliberal orthodoxy and the Washington Consensus for so many decades and had horrific results. There were no success stories other than really China and Vietnam. And Vietnam has followed China's model. You look across the global south, what's an example of another country that has successfully industrialized? There are very few. So now what's happened is, because the U.S. is trying to bring back industrial policy, because it recognizes that the free market cannot actually compete with China, now it's become okay once again for the IMF and the World Bank to give a green light to industrial policy. So they both the IMF and the World Bank recently published reports telling Global South countries, okay, it's okay, you can use industrial policy. The state can intervene in the economy. It's not always bad.
1: Well, I think this is going to upset the government in Argentina.
0: Which is deindustrializing right now at breakneck speed.
1: Exactly.
0: Which is the exact opposite of what most countries in the Global South are trying to do.
1: Yeah, and they're following that, you know, 1990s IMF neoliberal model. That was so illuminating that I think that every person who wants to understand this subject should just listen to that 15 minutes. And that was like a book. That was really, really comprehensive. Thank you so much. Oh, yeah.
2: You're listening to The Bridge.
1: I do want to switch gears here, though, and I'm not sure if you're able to answer the question. You've been out of the United States so long, but you have such deep roots in the socialist groups that exist in the United States that I was hoping you could illuminate what they are and why they can't get along and what we really should be, if we want to develop a socialist movement in the United States, what is actually, because we have the DSA, we have the ACP, we have the RCP, we used to have the ISO. I don't even know how many other organizations there are. Some endorse Democrats. Some say, you know, we need to move past the duopoly. Could you break down, what do you think would create a socialist movement in the United States? And what is holding the United States and socialism back inside the United States?
0: Wow. How long do you have? This is a very complicated question. I'll try to answer it briefly, unlike my other answers, because I don't want to just bloviate for an hour. Now, historically, the left has had an issue with sectarianism. I mean, the right also has issues with sectarianism, but the left has been much worse about it because the right tends to be much more tolerant of like intolerance. It was just ironic. Like the right is fine with like people who, not always, but like have very bigoted views and are xenophobic and whatever. Whereas in the left, you often have, you know, not just like identity politics issues that divide the left. You know, that's a whole long conversation about identity politics. But in general, on the left, you tend to have this interest with like kind of ideological purity, and which I think is a big problem, like that it often closes off the left because you have to have sometimes you have to be able to deal with differences because you need to be more effective and you find a way to overcome some of these ideological differences to work together. But this is not

the Western left, I think historically, one of the main splits has been over the question of imperialism, because there in the Western left, not just in the US, but in Europe, where there was a much larger and more influential left. You had, for instance, in countries like Italy, the Communist Party of Italy came very close to winning the 1948 election in coalition with the socialists. The first ever CIA covert operation a year after the CIA was founded was to meddle in and steal the 1948 election in Italy. This is all now very well documented. The CIA spent many millions of dollars giving out money, literally in sacks of money like a cartoon, to the right-wing political parties and to Catholic Church officials, bribing them to excommunicate the Communist Party. The Communists were very popular in Italy because they had led the partisan resistance against Italian fascism and Mussolini. Almost all of the other major political parties were collaborators with the Mussolini regime. All of the right-wing parties were pro-Mussolini, and even the kind of like center or even kind of center-left forces, they weren't pro-Mussolini, but they were collaborating. They didn't want to challenge Mussolini. It was the revolutionary left, the socialists and the communists, who were the only ones actually fighting against Mussolini. It was a very similar story in Germany and all across Europe. In Yugoslavia, the socialist, the communist partisans were the leaders of the anti-fascist resistance led by Tito, who then became the founder of the Socialist Republic of Yugoslavia. So in Europe, there was always a much bigger left, which is a big reason why you had a many more, you know, social democratic policies and a much bigger welfare state and many more forms of support, stronger unions. The US was a weaker left, but it still definitely had one. But one of the big issues of division was imperialism, right? Because you always, in the Western left, you always had this kind of chauvinist tendency to say, well, we should simply focus on our domestic affairs and we just want more public ownership and we want more rights for workers and more, you know, benefits for workers, better healthcare, better education, state ownership of the mining sector and the hospitals and the schools and all and the commanding heights and all of these things. But we're not really interested in what's happening in Asia and Africa and Latin America and colonialism. No, that's not our problem. Our focus is simply domestic. And you even saw in some of the socialist parties, not the communist parties, a lot of the socialist parties, especially in Europe, were collaborators with colonialism. So in France, famously, you know, a lot of the socialists supported French colonialism in Algeria. And even some of the socialists in the Labour Party in the UK supported the British Empire. The communists always were anti-colonialist. That was always very clear going back to Lenin, who formed the first Communist Party. Previously, the Bolsheviks were not the Communist Party. They were the Revolutionary Social Democratic Party of Russia. That was their name, the Revolutionary Social Democratic Party. And then after the revolution, they formed the first Communist Party, which was the CPSU, the Communist Party of the Soviet Union. And Lenin always emphasized, that was one of the key divisions between, you know, the Bolsheviks and the other parts of the Russian left, that communists always had to support the struggle of oppressed peoples against imperialism and colonialism, even if those struggles were not socialist, even if they were what was known as, you know, bourgeois nationalist. That was the term Lenin used. So nationalist movements in the global south, in like Nehru and the Congress Party in India, or the African National Congress in South Africa. The communist movement always supported these struggles against apartheid, the Palestinian struggle against Israeli colonialism. They always supported these anti-imperialist struggles. However, a lot of the Western left, they simply wanted to be respected and they didn't want to rock the boat. And they just wanted to win elections and just focus on domestic politics. So they often ignored the issue of imperialism or even supported imperialism. So I mentioned that the European social democratic parties largely supported their respective empires. And this is not new after the Bolshevik Revolution. In World War I, this was one of the main reasons for the split of the Western left. What happened is in World War I, the parties that later became the communist parties opposed World War I, saying that it was an inter-imperialist war and that which it objectively was. I mean, ask someone today, what was the goal of World War I? They can't really tell you an answer. They say it was because of the assassination of Archduke Ferdinand, which is completely absurd. That's like a child's understanding of history. This World War I
was not because a guy was assassinated. Yes, he was a prominent figure who was going

0: to be the leader of the Austro-Hungarian Empire. But that's not why, who assassinated him? Most people don't even know. It was a Serbian nationalist as part of the budding Yugoslav nationalist movement. I mean, this is a very small, relatively, you know, minor part of the Austro-Hungarian Empire. This is not why France and Germany and the UK and then eventually the US all got involved in this massive war where tens of millions of people died. It was an inter-imperialist war. The Western colonial powers had carved up pretty much all of the world. There was basically nowhere left to colonize. So they started fighting each other over their colonial possessions. It was a classic inter-imperialist war. So Lenin, as the leader of, you know, his faction of the socialist movement, famously came out against World War I, saying that it's the duty of the left, of the socialist movement in all of their respective countries to oppose the war efforts. He said it's the duty of leftists in the imperial core to advocate for the defeat of their empire. Whereas you had the Social Democratic Party of Germany, led by people like Karl Kautsky, who supported the war effort. And famously, there was a split in the German left. In the parliament, there were multiple socialist representatives from the Social Democratic Party, and they split over war financing. And the left that split off, led by people like Rosa Luxemburg and Karl Liebknecht, they formed the Communist Party of Germany, and then they were actually massacred by the Social Democrats. So for me, I think that the defining reason for the split of the Western left historically has been this issue of imperialism. In the case of the US, we saw this during the Vietnam War. You had some left-wing groups that you had a spectrum, right? You had the communist groups supported the Vietnamese National Liberation Front led by Ho Chi Minh and said, we must advocate for the defeat of the US Empire, which killed 3 million Vietnamese in an illegal war of aggression, a criminal, just horrible act of, you know, violation of every human right. And we should support the National Liberation Front and the Vietnamese people. And then you had some socialist groups that were against the war in Vietnam, but did not support the Vietnamese resistance, the National Liberation Front. They said simply, we're against the war. And then you had some left-wing groups that were kind of sympathetic to the Democratic Party, led by people like Samuel Harrington, who was, by the way, one of the co-founders of the DSA, who supported the war in Vietnam. Now, obviously, DSA has changed a lot since then. It's moved to the left, and it's consistently, you know, supporting Palestine against the war in Iran, against the attacks in Venezuela, against the attacks in Cuba. DSA has evolved a lot politically. But originally, it emerged in this left-wing faction of the Democratic Party that was pro-imperialist, that supported the war in Vietnam, that supported Israel. So for me, you know, there are other issues with sectarianism and other dividing lines, but I think kind of that is the defining line. The question is your responsibility not only to the domestic working class of your country, but to the international working class and to the oppressed nations who are being attacked and oppressed and killed and sanctioned by your empire? For me, that is such an important question.
1: Wow. You know, that was much more. I've been asking this question of a lot of people, and all of them gave me very good answers. But I think yours was the most full of context. And I think I understand that the issues a lot better than I did prior. We don't have a lot of time, so I'm going to just see if I can ask you one last question. And I think I want to ask you a question based on your area of expertise. You have done a lot of content recently about the hyper-financialization of the US and the possibility that there is a huge correction coming. Recently, we did see a mild correction in the US and in India and in Japan and in China, where with the stock market largely revolving around AI. Was this the correction that you had been looking for, or is there more to come?
0: No. We're going to see a crash. I mean, no one can predict when, but it's become so clear that all of the mainstream financial media outlets in the West are now acknowledging it. Yesterday, I was listening to a Bloomberg interview with, unfortunately, I don't remember his name, an elderly British investor who's been around for a long time, and he's a specialist on bubbles, and he's written books on bubbles. He was doing an interview with Bloomberg's podcast, and he was like, yeah, we are in the biggest bubble, not just since 2000, the dot-com bubble, which it's very similar to, but honestly, he said the biggest bubble since the railroads, the railroad bubble of the late 19th century. Like, I mean, you read every mainstream financial media outlet. Bloomberg also recently interviewed Ray Dalio, who is a, you know, well-known billionaire, venture capitalist, and hedge fund manager. Ray Dalio is also now saying we're in a very big bubble and it's going to pop. Like, this is so widely acknowledged. And you look at companies like SpaceX, it is just so cartoonishly absurd. Now, what's funny is, for people who don't know, SpaceX, this is Elon Musk's company. They just had an IPO, an initial public offering. So SpaceX was a private company. It's still mostly private. It's still 96% private. But they sold 4% of their stock. We saw one of the most insane, very brief, kind of bubbly periods. And right after the IPO, its stock price shot up to like insane levels. And at one point, SpaceX, a company that is losing billions of dollars a year, was more valuable than Amazon, which is just so absurd, thinking about how powerful Amazon is and how much business it does, not only in the US, but around the world. What's funny is SpaceX's stock price shot up and it fell back down very quickly. And it's now basically the same level as the beginning of the IPO. So, I mean, that's just one small example of how we're in an extremely frothy environment. And it's being driven by just pure speculation and what John Maynard Keynes famously called the animal spirits. I mean, it's just absurd looking at the valuation of some of these companies. Also, when you look at how concentrated the US stock market is, using many different indicators, it is just so concentrated in a small handful of big tech companies that have all bet on AI, except Apple. I think Apple is going to end up being shown to be the smartest men in the room, as they famously said about Enron in the previous, you know, dot-com bubble, because Apple is the only company that's not going full in on AI. But all these other companies, they're losing billions of dollars investing. They're losing hundreds of billions of dollars a year in CapEx, capital expenditure, building out all of these data centers. And then when the data centers are finished, the bubble is going to pop and they're not going to have any use for most of the data centers. Oracle is another example. A lot of people didn't really even know what Oracle was. It was kind of a niche company that did a lot of software and kind of like, you know, background some of the tech infrastructure that it's not very sexy, so people don't really know about. But Oracle has become a household name for two reasons now. One, they're building a lot of the data centers for AI. And two, the CEO, the billionaire CEO, or the founder rather, of Oracle, Larry Ellison, he's works very closely with Trump. Trump has invited him to the White House multiple times. But Oracle, Larry Ellison, is taking out massive loans using his Oracle stock as the collateral to take out these loans. And he's using that, he's taking out these huge loans to build massive data centers for OpenAI. OpenAI owes hundreds of billions of dollars for these data centers, but OpenAI is losing money. It's never going to be able to pay this off. This is an insane, unsustainable bubble. And it's all assuming, by the way, these banks that are giving these loans to Larry Ellison, they assume that the value of Oracle stock will always stay so artificially high. But what will happen is OpenAI at some point is not going to be able to pay all of its debts, because at some point, OpenAI is going to ask for more money and they're not going to be able to get it. At this point, you have a lot of, you know, naive investors who believe in the animal spirit. They're just caught up in this hysteria and they'll keep giving money to OpenAI and Anthropic and SpaceX. Eventually, they're not going to be able to pay their loans. Oracle is not going to be able to finance these operations. The alternative investment manager that's more invested in risky assets, whereas BlackRock, which is the world's largest asset manager, historically tended to invest more in less risky assets. But even BlackRock has got involved in private credit, which is just, you know, unregulated lending. So we see so many problems, and eventually at some point it's going to pop. Billionaire capitalists from Wall Street who are warning in Bloomberg that, like, this is very dangerous. Like, and I'm really worried about the repercussions this will have. This cascades across not only the US economy as a whole, but the global economy.
1: 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Thank you so much for your time, Benjamin Norton.
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1: Examining the events that impact and shape China and the rest of the world. 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
2: Shane Begum with you on this Monday, October the 5th, 2026. You're listening to a special holiday edition of the Beijing Hour, coming to you live from the Chinese capital. On today's program, Chinese holiday goers are enjoying sporting events across the country, along with shopping discounts using their event tickets. Fighting in Yemen's picked up once again as government forces vow to retake all territory recently occupied by Houthi forces. And Spain's government's called an election after parliament rejected measures on housing and protections for tenants. In the second half of the program, we'll bring you our special feature, Hello from the Other Shore, a podcast that invites Americans with years of experience engaging with China to share the personal stories that have shaped their understanding of the country. Our guest today is Mark Atkinson, who spent decades doing business in China. He reflects on the surprises and turning points he's encountered while riding the economic wave of China's transformation. Now, the day's top stories. Various sports activities are ongoing in China during the National Day holiday. The World Table Tennis China Smash and the Tennis China Open in Beijing are leveraging the ticket stub economy, where ticket holders get special discounts and promos at nearby dining, shopping outlets, and tourism attractions. A CGTN poll finds that 38% of the respondents want better sports gear, 24% prefer more facilities nearby, and 18% would like beginner-friendly sessions. With more on the rising consumer spending on sports and fitness equipment, here is Yu Bokun.
3: So where China's appetite for sports is filling the online shopping cart, with sporting goods sales seeing double-digit growth in the first half of the year. And data from China's Sporting Goods Confederation showed that online retail totaled 230 billion yuan, or about 34 billion US dollars, surging more than 14% from a year ago. Well, sports are increasingly a popular way to spend a vacation, and that explains a rise of leisure sports such as climbing and cycling. So data from Trip.com shows that orders placed on its platform so far this year for climbing trips jumped over 150%, while cycling more than doubled compared to a year ago. Well, and another surprising finding is that people in small towns love sports more than those living in the big cities. And data from e-commerce giant JD.com showed that sporting goods delivered to small towns and villages outside China's megacity, such as Beijing and Shanghai, are the online market's mainstay, accounting for over 40% in total. And it shows that as sports activity thrive in China's rural areas, people are spending more on sports gears. And in the meantime, sports also riding the wave of the AI boom. So for example, a China-made tennis robot heating partner featuring a vision module and voice coaching is going global as it fixes the problems of wanting to play but have no one to practice with. And the robot has gained a tons of likes from tennis lovers in the US. Take a listen.
4: The way that it moves and that you can continually hit to it, just like you're playing with a friend.
5: The ball feeding is really realistic, and you know, the whole overall experience is really fun and interactive and interesting as well.
6: It felt great. I feel like I'm playing someone better than me and more consistent than me.
3: So the AI tennis robot is just a tip of an emerging tech revolution that is underway in the sports. We saw evidence of these AI-enabled robots just weeks ago at the second World Humanoid Robot Games in Beijing. And from design and manufacturing to building AI functions, many sporting goods are embracing the tech upgrades to meet a rising consumer demand for a smarter product.
2: That was Yu Bokun reporting. China is aiming to further unlock the potential of consumer spending in sports in the next 5 years. Under its 15th five-year plan through 2030, the country plans to raise per capita sports venue space to 4 square meters, with around 40% of the population regularly engaged in physical exercise. Authorities expect the size of the sports industry to exceed 7 trillion yuan, or over a trillion

0: US dollars. For some discussions on the development of the sports economy in China, Gastri Manicum spoke with EI Asia Limited co-founder Paul Dong.
1: Now, this is a very interesting and new terminology that is gaining traction, sportcation. Basically, it refers to, you know, people preferring more sports training or fitness events during their holiday, vacation. What does this mean for the holiday economy?
2: I should acknowledge that I was a little bit lucky to hear this word just a couple of days ago when a friend of mine was running in Yunnan, southwestern China, and he was bragging about this sportscation term. And so I'm prepared for this discussion. I think what's going on now, it surprises a lot of people, but also within some people's expectations. When you have such a large population who have been so busy and often exhausted for decades contributing to the economic miracles and development, but now are into a new transitional phase and development of new quality development, I think people are basically more free of their leisure time, and they have the freedom to choose how to kill the time, and they naturally have the psychological and physical urge to do something different, and sports naturally become a very logical and fascinating choice. And if you look at the definition of sports in the dictionary, it tells you that sports are physical activities for entertainment. That means sports are entertaining. It's not only exhausting, it's entertaining. And it will serve the demand for such a large population of China.
1: Now, we're seeing a lot of international sports events here in China. You know, we've got the China Open Tennis Championship and then the Table Tennis Smash, which are both underway.
2: Yeah,
1: now, how do you think such international events contribute to the sports industry and the growth of sports consumption?
2: Exactly. I think when we call ourselves sports fans, we can be very different from one another. Some people we enjoy watching. They follow their superstars, global stars, and they are so happy that their heroes and or the stars they follow come to China, to Beijing, and we're in a, you know, tennis China swing now from Beijing to Shanghai to Wuhan. I think, yes, some people, in addition to practicing sports by themselves, they also need to be interactive with superstars from around the world, and such high caliber events just meet that demand.
0: That was Paul Dong on the effects of international sporting events in China. Many young people in China are looking for new experiences that combine challenges and connection. During the holidays, they're exploring new activities and hoping to improve their skills. Wu Yunliu spoke to enthusiasts and insiders of two popular sports in Chengdu.
3: Rock climbing may look intimidating, but getting started is easier than it seems.
4: After their first introductory class, beginners can usually complete some basic routes while staying safe. Climbing is a sport where you can really feel yourself improving. It can be challenging, but finally reaching the top gives you a real sense of achievement. I think that's one of the biggest things that attracts young people.
3: For many young climbers, it's about more than just a workout. At a reasonable cost, they get a chance to challenge themselves, feel a sense of achievement, and, perhaps most importantly, make new friends.
5: I've been doing this for about 6 months. I've spent several thousand yuan on equipment and entrance fees. Climbing is about moving upward, so it gives me a very positive and optimistic feeling. And you meet a lot of like-minded people along the way.
3: From personal challenge to social connection, climbing is becoming a popular choice for young people. And the holiday season is giving this emerging sport an added boost.
6: Over the past 2 years, dozens of climbing gyms have opened in Chengdu. We expect more people to come in toward the end of the holiday.
3: If climbing is about moving up, diving is about moving down and exploring a whole new world.
7: I first saw freediving online and thought it looked really cool. It helps me relax and learn how to control my body. I started last October and I've spent around 10,000 yuan so far.
3: For many diving enthusiasts, a long holiday is also an ideal time to train and get certified.
5: For beginners, the course usually takes 3 to 4 days. After that, they can get an AIDA 2-star certification and dive to around 10 meters on their own. Our National Day courses were almost fully booked a week in advance.
3: From indoor pools to open water, diving offers more than just exercise. The underwater world and the people you meet along the way are part of the attraction.
8: The underwater world is so colorful with all kinds of marine life and schools of fish. Once you get into the ocean, you feel like you're addicted to the blue. We also organize activities like whale watching and scuba diving, where people can meet more like-minded friends.
3: This National Day holiday, more young people are getting active and finding new ways to spend their time off. Emergent sports are becoming more than just a way to stay fit. They're creating new holiday experiences that bring together challenge, exploration, spending, and social connection.
0: That was Wu Yun Liu reporting. Major shopping districts across China witnessed a 3.4% increase in foot traffic and a 5.3% rise in sales during the first 3 days of the seven-day holiday. Consumer goods trade and programs continued to drive holiday spending, generating nearly 3.5 million purchases from October 1st to 3rd. Sales under the trade-in scheme reached 19.6 billion yuan, or about $3 billion U.S. dollars. Passenger cars, home appliances, and smart gadgets led the trend. Data from ticketing platform Lighthouse shows that the nationwide box office reached 800 million yuan, or nearly $120 million as of Monday morning. Coming up, Yemen's government vows to retake territory recently occupied by Houthi forces.
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0: It's 12 minutes past the hour. Yemeni government forces have fought the Houthis on and near the Bab el-Mandeb Strait as the internationally recognized ruling body announced a military campaign to retake all territory held by the rebel group. The Houthis captured the strategic city of Mocha and a number of Red Sea islands, extending their reach to the key maritime waterway. It was the group's biggest land grab in years and ended a 2022 ceasefire. The Houthis said Saudi Arabia launched over 100 air and missile strikes across Houthi-held areas within 24 hours. Ahab Al-Fandi has more from Sana'a.
11: I personally heard two very powerful air strikes during the night, quite close to where I am, actually. Some authorities confirmed that there had been strikes, although the exact locations targeted were not immediately clear. The internationally recognized government, for its part, says its forces carried out heavy air strikes in what it describes as five military positions and weapons depots belonging to Ansarullah here in Sana'a. Sana'a authorities, however, reject those claims, but the airstrikes are only part of the picture. We are also have a lot of evidence here within 24 hours. The exchange continued overnight. We also saw a further escalation with other statements from Yahya Sari. This is his second statement in roughly 12 hours. And what's particularly significant is that Aramco is again at the center of it. Sari says there were two more operations, military operations, one targeting Aramco in Riyadh and another targeting the company's facilities in Haris using ballistic missiles and drones. He claims the operations achieved their objectives and caused large fires at the targeted sites. And in parallel, he says around 50 Saudi air strikes were carried out. There is another front that's become what I can say increasingly important, and that is ties. Western Yemen. We're seeing heavy fighting across several fronts there, and there are also claims of significant military movements around Aturba in southern Taiz province, actually southwest Yemen.
0: That was Ahab Al-Fandi on the military escalation in Yemen. Brazil is heading into a presidential runoff later this month after the incumbent, Luiz Inácio Lula da Silva, and his challenger, Senator Flavio Bolsonaro, failed to secure majorities in Sunday's vote. Paulo Cabral has more from Sao Paulo.
10: Flávio Bolsonaro came ahead in this first round, but very tight, 47% to Flávio Bolsonaro, 45% to incumbent President Luiz Inácio Lula da Silva. Both candidates have already spoken. Flávio Bolsonaro spoke in Rio de Janeiro, and he said that he knew that according to their internal trackings, he knew that he was ahead and he was even hoping to win outright on the first round. And one of his strongest sentences in this speech was that he thinks that at this moment they are just ending the era of the Workers' Party. Luiz Inácio Lula da Silva, the president, has also spoken, and actually what he said was that the other side, referring to the right wing, to Flávio Bolsonaro, is all about uncertainties. What he says that he's got 12 years of experience, and so it should be up to him and his team and his camp to fix Brazil. He also said that the second round is a whole new game, a whole new campaign, and so now we have until the 25th of October to see how this moves. It is an uphill struggle for President Luiz Inácio Lula da Silva, as most of the other contenders in this election were from the right wing, so analysts say they are more likely to vote now for Flávio Bolsonaro. But we also have to remember it was a record, the turnout, 21% of the people did not vote. It was a relatively low turnout, a bit above last year. So this is also a voter's poll to which both candidates could try and resort to.
0: That was Paulo Cabral reporting. Early voting is underway in the United States, with less than a month to go before midterm elections on November 3rd. Americans are weighing a range of pressing concerns, from soaring fuel prices to ongoing international conflicts. President Donald Trump has hit the campaign trail, promising cash bonuses as his approval ratings slide. Victor Ning has more.
12: President Trump at a rally in deeply Republican Alabama, making his push and promises for the Republican candidates running in the November midterm elections.
13: If Republicans win the House of Representatives and the Senate, I am going to give all adult citizens in the United States of America $5,000.
12: Although Trump isn't on the ballot in the largely congressional elections, his party is, and his approval numbers are seen as a drag on his fellow Republicans. He's campaigning in MAGA heartlands like Alabama, Texas, and Nebraska this week. Recent polls suggest that Republicans could struggle to maintain control of the House of Representatives. Some Democrat challengers for Senate seats, like James Tallarico in Texas, are voicing optimism the Democrats could win control there too.
14: I'm still considered a Republican, but I think I'm looking into voting Democratic this year. Because I think they're more sincere and they're more for people. And I'm tired of the high prices, the war that's going on, and the military is going, it's in chaos right now. There's just so many things that are bad with the Republican Party.
15: I think with him helping, I think it's a very good chance. The opponent party, the Democrats or the Socialists, are a little bit interesting, to say the least. So I think the Republicans have a very good opportunity to win.
12: High fuel prices, an unpopular war with Iran, and deep suspicions over the future of artificial intelligence are a few of the challenges facing Republicans. Early voting is underway in many states. In others, there's a rush to register as many voters as possible. But core challenges on voting by mail and online registration worry many election organizers and officials that the votes won't fully represent the will of the public.
16: People having to bring, I don't know, every piece of identification they have, a passport, a birth certificate, a driver's license, a utility bill, I don't know, all the things, to ensure that their right to vote is safe.
12: If Democrats do gain control of Congress, a rough road could lie ahead for a president with 2 years left in office. Meanwhile, whatever the results for Republicans, their focus is expected to shift away from Trump to who may lead the party next into the 2028 presidential election.
0: That was Victor Ning with a preview of the U.S. midterm elections. The Japanese government's lodged protests with the United States over a murder case allegedly involving a U.S. Marine stationed in Okinawa. Residents of the southern prefecture also voiced anger, saying the presence of U.S. military bases and the Japanese government's inaction have allowed similar crimes to keep happening.
17: When I saw the news this morning and learned that another Okinawan woman had been killed in an incident involving a U.S. serviceman stationed in Japan, I was deeply shocked. I couldn't help thinking, how could this happen again? I had already planned to take part in today's event, but I came here today with a very heavy heart.
18: I believe that as long as there are U.S.

0: military bases in Okinawa, crimes like these will not disappear. That's why we are here to say, we don't need these bases. The fact that they are planning to build yet another base in a place like Henoku is absolutely unacceptable.
1: Around 70% of US military bases in Japan are based in Okinawa, and this has caused all kinds of problems for local communities. These incidents keep happening in Okinawa, and it's truly heartbreaking. I believe the new governor needs to address these issues seriously and take concrete action going forward.
2: Police arrested a U.S. Marine on suspicion of robbing and murdering a local woman at a hotel in Naha. Japan's foreign minister and defense minister have summoned the U.S. ambassador. Official stats show that last year, Okinawa Prefectural Police handled more than 100 criminal cases involving U.S. service members and other personnel. Ukraine and Germany have signed 15 new agreements as German Chancellor Friedrich Merz visited Kyiv and announced more than 1.3 billion euros in new aid for Ukraine. Ukrainian President Volodymyr Zelensky said the agreements are worth more than 8.5 billion euros and cover security cooperation, weapons production, and procurement. About 1 million euros of the new aid package will go to military assistance, including long-range weapons, combat drones, and satellite technology. Germany will also provide around 350 million euros in energy aid to help Ukraine prepare for winter. Zelensky said a new German-Ukrainian drone interceptor has successfully passed its tests. Coming up, Spain's called a general election for the end of next month.
3: Discover the realities and responses to our changing climate with Climate Watch. Uncover critical issues such as the Masai Mara's disrupted wildebeest migration and the drop in the Panama Canal's water levels. Delve into solutions for a sustainable future. Tune in to Climate Watch on your favorite podcast platform. Become more eco-conscious and take action to protect our planet.
2: 22 past the hour. Spanish Prime Minister Pedro Sanchez says the country will hold an early general election on November 29th. The decision followed Parliament's rejection of two government decrees aimed at easing the housing crisis and strengthening protections for tenants. The People's Party, Vox, and a conservative Catalan party voted against both measures. The rejection highlighted the fragile parliamentary position of the coalition government led by Sanchez's Spanish Socialist Workers Party, which has relied on support from smaller and regional parties to pass legislation. Sanchez said he was seeking renewed public support and a broader progressive majority to advance his government's agenda. He also acknowledged that his government's made mistakes and had not achieved all of its objectives. Spanish police have begun clearing a migrant settlement on a beach in Ceuta. More than 3,000 migrants have been living there for weeks in hundreds of makeshift tents and on cardboard sheets. The operation involves Spain's national police, the civil guard, and local police. Those being removed from the beach will be taken to a temporary reception center. There, they'll undergo initial police processing. Police say there have been no major incidents so far, and the operation is still underway. The euro has fallen to a 17-month low as growing concerns over France's finances raise fears of wider problems across the eurozone. The currency dropped to its weakest level since May of 2025 at just over $1.10. Investors are increasingly worried about France's high debt and political uncertainty ahead of next year's election. The euro's decline came as French government bonds suffered a major sell-off, pushing borrowing costs higher. Some analysts warn that France's financial troubles could spread to other countries in the eurozone. But others say it's still too early to talk about a new euro crisis. Meanwhile, the U.S. dollar's gained strength as investors move towards safer assets. U.S. President Donald Trump's announced a new federal task force to coordinate the government's efforts on artificial intelligence. Trump said the Super Intelligence Force will help ensure that the United States remains a global leader in AI. The task force will also coordinate the government's engagement with AI companies, consumers, public interest groups, and critical infrastructure providers. National Intelligence Director Jay Clayton will lead the group, which includes senior officials from the Federal Trade Commission and the Pentagon Technology Chief. The announcement came after Trump met with AI companies at the White House and signed an order directing federal agencies to use superintelligence and SI instead of artificial intelligence and AI. Electricity costs are rising in Italy's temperature-sensitive food sectors, including the country's globally renowned Parmesan cheese industry. Hermione Kitson has more from Parma.

0: It's a so-called Ferrari of Italian cheese, Parmigiano Reggiano. Thousands of wheels are slowly aging and gaining value.
1: Here we have 300,000 forms and another 200,000 in another facility. So 500,000 wheels with a value above 300 million euros.
0: There's one thing that makes these wheels particularly valuable: time. Parmigiano Reggiano must be aged for at least 12 months. And while the cheese matures, it can be used as collateral to help finance producers. Before a wheel can become collateral, it has to receive a special seal of approval and a tracking number with its age and origin. But extreme heat is putting pressure on the process. Italy has sweltered through its hottest summer since 1950, pushing up the cost of keeping warehouses at the required temperature and humidity.
1: We've had significant costs, a sharp increase in electricity consumption between 25 and 30% compared to last year.
0: The problem starts earlier in the supply chain with the dairy cows. Heat stress makes them eat less and produce less milk.
2: The first loss is the milk loss. So we have production losses range from 10 to 20%.
0: And producers can't simply move somewhere cooler. Parmigiano Reggiano's protected designation of origin limits production to a defined area of northern Italy. Nicola Bertinelli's family farm dates back to 1895. He says more help is needed at a regional, national and European level.
3: In the short term, Parmigiano Reggiano production is not at risk, but we are really concerned about a medium and long term.
0: The response is investment, cooling systems and water tanks to help the cows cope, and a shift towards renewable energy to help farms manage both a warming climate and rising electricity costs.
3: We have to adapt. I mean, we have to manage all the variables to keep here the production.
0: For now, no price hikes have been passed on to consumers, but it might only be a matter of time as the heat squeezes the industry from both ends. And when these wheels are also collateral, the stakes extend beyond the barn to the bank.
4: That was Hermione Kitson reporting. In sports, starting with tennis, Novak Djokovic is through to the semifinals of the China Open in Beijing, where he'll face Daniil Medvedev. The 24-time Grand Slam champion came from a set down to beat second seed Alexander Zverev. The victory extends Djokovic's winning streak in Beijing to 32 matches. The Serbian player says the Beijing competition has fueled his desire to keep playing tennis.
5: To be honest, these are kind of moments that I still play for, compete for. I mean, motivation is big, obviously, when you're feeling good and competing at par with the best players in the world and in front of 15,000 people. Of course, these are the kind of moments that define dreams of, I think, every tennis player. So it's been a struggle this year, to be honest, for different reasons, but I'm still there. I'm still grinding. I'm still making the youngsters work for their money, and I'm just glad to push it through.
4: Well, meantime, sixth seed Medvedev booked his place in the semifinals with a 7-6, 6-3 win over Francisco Cerundolo. Medvedev has now won 7 matches in a row. Doha is getting ready to host the 2030 Asian Games. The city has already staged major international sporting events, including the 2022 FIFA World Cup and the 2006 Asian Games. Organizers say they'll build on that experience while learning from recent hosts, including Aichi Nagoya and Hangzhou. Organizers also say Doha 2030 will showcase a wide range of sports and build on Qatar's experience in hosting major international competitions. We're at 29 past, checking the weather before we go. Beijing down to 9 this evening. Tuesday, sunny and 25. Shanghai will be cloudy and down to 15. Tomorrow is sunny and 23. Chongqing will see light rainfall overnight, becoming cloudy tomorrow. A low of 18. The high is 23 degrees. Nanchang will be cloudy and down to 15, then sunny and 24. Lhasa's getting cloudy skies tonight and tomorrow. A low of 3 degrees. The high is 16 degrees Celsius. And that's it for this edition of the Beijing Hour. In the second half of the program, we bring you our special feature, Hello from the Other Shore, a podcast that invites Americans with years of experience engaging with China to share their personal stories. Making news today, Chinese holiday goers are enjoying sporting events across the country, along with shopping discounts using their event tickets. And fighting in Yemen's picked up once again as government forces vow to retake all territory occupied by Houthi forces. Spain's government has called an election after Parliament rejected measures on housing and protections for tenants. On behalf of the staff, Shane Bigham in the Chinese capital, hoping you'll join us for the next edition of the Beijing Hour and open a window to the world together.
6: The transition to a greener future is no longer a distant goal. It's happening now. In power plants, factories, farms, and cities across China. As the world grapples with climate change, energy security, and the growing demand for electricity, China is searching for new ways to cut emissions while keeping its economy moving. Across the country, our reporters visit renewable energy hubs, industrial centers, and agricultural communities to see what that transformation looks like in practice. Through first-hand stories and on-the-ground reporting, we explore the opportunities, the challenges, and the ideas shaping China's green transition. Listen to China's Green Code, Rewriting the Rules of Growth, a special series from Climate Watch, available wherever you get your podcasts.
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9: We flew into Beijing in December of 82 on a nearly empty 747. China was a huge economic wave that was building, building, building, and I was surfing that economic wave. My desire is that the younger generation in America should find ways to engage with China.
10: My interlocutor today is American investor and entrepreneur Mark Atkinson. He first came to China in the early 80s, when the country was just beginning its journey of reform and opening up. More than four decades later, he has worked across industries, ranging from aviation and manufacturing to technology and electric vehicles, witnessing firsthand how China has transformed along the way. In his recent book, Risky Business in Rising China, he reflects on the opportunities, challenges, and lessons of his remarkable journey, and on what his experience can tell us all about China and the United States today. Welcome to Hello from the Other Shore, a podcast from CGTN Radio, exploring the personal journeys and connections that bring people from different backgrounds closer together. I'm Wang Zihang. Hello, Mark. Welcome to our show.
9: Thank you for having me on your show.
10: Thank you. We know actually you first came to China back in 1982, and needless to say, that China you saw back then was very, very different from what it is now today. So tell us, what brought you to China in the first place, and what was going through your mind when you first landed on Chinese soil?
9: My journey into China started back in 1982. I went on a Christmas family vacation to Beijing and then to some of the other cities in China like Xi'an and Shanghai and Hangzhou. We flew into Beijing in December of 82 on a nearly empty 747. And when we touched down, China seemed very mysterious because it was quite dark. There were very few lights. We went into the city, and what was surprising was at that time there were, you know, no cars, there was very little neon, basically no restaurants, no high-rise buildings. It was very quiet. In the morning, we could see a lot of the citizens of Beijing were in Mao suits and were riding black bicycles. When we went to the sites, in those days, the sites, you know, very few tourists in 1982, and we went to the Temple of Heaven and the Great Wall, and then in Xi'an, you know, we went to the Terracotta Warriors. When I went back to college, I decided, in addition to studying electrical engineering, I was going to study Chinese because I felt that from that trip, I could see that China had a great potential for growth. It was hard for me because my engineering classmates were all going to AT&T and jobs in America. You know, when I went to study Chinese, everybody else was studying Russian or Japanese. This was back early enough in the period. My father strongly supported me and encouraged me to study Chinese and seek opportunity in China. The last thing I'll say is, at that time, the media was promoting the idea that big brand name companies in America were going into China. So there was a feeling that China was getting ready to launch on a very significant growth path.
10: Wow, that's a dashing move, you know, moving to China. But I think I read somewhere, correct me if I'm wrong, your family connection with China actually goes a long way back, right? I heard your grandfather?
9: So my grandfather, my father's father, was an officer in the U.S. Navy in the 1930s. He was based in Manila in the Philippines. And so the U.S. Navy in those days would travel to Qingdao to observe China. And my father and his younger brother, you know, little boys, would get on a steamer and go from the Philippines to Hong Kong and then transship up to Shanghai and then get on a Japanese troop ship and go up to Qingdao. My uncle, so my father's younger brother, wrote a piece about growing up in 1938 in Qingdao in Japanese-occupied China. So that, to me, was also a very compelling story. My father was the general counsel to the Asian Development Bank much later in the 1960s. So he had a strong feeling that there was going to be a lot of economic opportunity in Asia.
10: Right. You, over the years, like in China, you worked in a wide range of industries throughout your career, from aviation to manufacturing. That's a quite jump. It seems to me that you never seem to get tired of taking on new challenges. Like, what made you choose to transition from one area to the other?
9: During my time in China, you're right that I worked in a real variety of different sectors. I started in machine tools, and then I went to semiconductors, and then I went into commercial aircraft maintenance and manufacturing. And then I ended up in diesel fuel system manufacturing. And then I got out of manufacturing and I went into the mobile internet and venture capital. And then I ended up in digital payments, which is another tech sector in China. And then I jumped back into manufacturing and I was in electric vehicles and batteries in 2008, really quite a long time ago. And then finally, before I left China, I worked in aircraft trading and salvage. So what I would say about China is that in the time that I was in China, 800 million people were lifted out of poverty, which is probably, for anybody in the world, is the most significant human development story that I can think of. And China was going through an epic transformation into a global powerhouse. So there were opportunities in all the sectors of the economy. And really what I became was a bridge between U.S. companies and Chinese companies that were often creating joint ventures together, or we would create a startup business in China. I often use the image of a wave. China was a huge economic wave that was building, building, building, and I was surfing that economic wave. You know, so for me, it was an amazing time of opportunity.
10: Right. I guess we can't talk about your business, your career here in China without saying a few words about your book. In your recent book, A Risky Business in Rising China. So can you maybe tell us a little bit about what this book all about, and what do you mean, actually, risky business? What was the biggest risk you ever took doing business here in China?
9: Yeah. Okay. So I wrote a memoir called Risky Business in Rising China, and it basically chronicles, I would say, my, you know, trials and triumphs and tribulations in doing business in China over more than 20 years. So I wrote the book for a couple reasons. One was I wanted to explain to my children what I did. You know, I wanted to have a legacy for my family so that they could see what Dad had done. I wanted to share my journey with my friends.

0: So I'd given the book away to a lot of my old classmates and teammates and friends. I wanted to process some of my experiences. And so you know that if you write things down, it helps you to sort of come to terms with the experiences you've had. And lastly, I wanted to inspire young people. One of the things I'll talk about more in this interview is that I do believe that young people need to engage with each other for the good future of both countries. The risky side, you know, I would say this, that probably the greatest risk I took in China was creating a career in China while all my classmates from college were going off to very standard jobs in America. You know, with hindsight, I look on it and I say, it was totally worth it. I loved it. It was working in China over that period of time was a real adventure. Specifically to some risks I took, there are two times in my career where I probably much larger risks than normal. One was when I was approaching age 40, I said to myself, you know, I got to get out of manufacturing because Chinese people are very good at it now, and I've got to find something else to do. So I said to myself, I'll do the finance sector and I'll do venture capital. So together with two friends of mine, we set up an investment fund. You know, I put a lot of my money into it. So in English, we say I had skin in the game. And then also we weren't being paid very much. So we had also, you know, sweat equity. And what we were doing is we were investing in young Chinese entrepreneurs and their teams to develop businesses based on the mobile sector. So we were taking a real risk because all of these businesses, you know, were basically startup businesses where they had no revenue at the beginning. And then we were trying to build them into a business that could then grow over time. So that was a big risk. The other one was at the end of my career in China. So I went down to Citibank in Hong Kong and I put myself into what's called an air finance school. So they were teaching bankers how to basically finance commercial aircraft. While I was there, I ran into a guy who was investing in aging Airbus A320 aircraft in Europe. And then they were disassembling them and selling the parts. So it was basically the junkyard business. To me, that was a great idea. And so the last thing I did in China was I ended up running a salvage business in Beijing, mm-hmm. where we were buying Air China old 747s and disassembling them to sell the parts.
1: Right. You moved out of China altogether in 2015?
0: In 2015, my wife and I had spent over 20 years there. Mm-hmm. We basically felt that our children were ready to go to college. And so they were going to go to college in the United States. And then the second thing was that we were getting to an age where we felt it was important that if we returned to America, we needed time to be in a community where we could make new friends. So we decided at that time to leave. And we ended up here in the Bay Area near San Francisco.
1: Okay. Of course, you spent a lot of your career in China. Did it take some getting used to moving back to the U.S.?
0: Yes. You know, a lot of people ask us, like, what was the hardest thing about coming back to America? Yeah. Surprisingly, it was this, that when we lived in China, we were speaking Chinese and we were engaged in a foreign culture. I love the food, by the way. Oh. You know, so every day was very engaging. When we came to America, we were faced with the much more routine life of everybody else in America. Take your kids to school, help them with their sports, do the chores and everything. And so we found that the routine of America was mentally harder to adjust to the excitement of living, you know, abroad in China.
1: Mm-hmm. I'm also particularly interested in your travels in China. Of course, you've been all over the place. You said you're mainly based in Chongqing area. And back in those days when you were in China, tell us a little bit more how all these travels kind of like boosted your understanding about China.
0: Yeah. So in the early days, I don't know if you can remember, but so in the early days, you know, trains in China were very slow. Mm-hmm. They would travel at maybe 30 kilometers per hour rather than 300 kilometers per hour. So I was in the machine tool industry at the time. We would go out to factories in the far west,

0: Belt, you know, so the heavy industry parts of China. I spent a lot of time in Wuxi in my early days. As I said, I spent 3 years in Chengdu. And then much, much later, I went and started traveling down to Nantong and down into Guangxi and Guangdong. So my experience of southern China is pretty recent. Like, you know, Shenzhen, I never saw Shenzhen when it was a small village. I saw Shenzhen when it was a city of 20 million people.
1: Oh. Right. If you don't mind me asking, what sort of food do you like most?
0: So I like all Chinese food. My family lived in Chengdu in Sichuan for 3 years. And so we definitely like the vegetables and the hot and spicy aspect of Sichuan food.
1: Right. Interesting. Of course, you've been working with both Chinese and American partners for decades. I'm just curious, what differences have you actually noticed in the way U.S. and Chinese entrepreneurs approach innovation, risk, and business building?
0: So, you know, I think one thing to just mention is that I think for U.S. entrepreneurs here in the U.S. market versus Chinese entrepreneurs in the Chinese market is much more competitive, is much more, you know, changes, everything changes much more quickly. So my feeling is that in observing American entrepreneurs, they're very good at innovation, but they're slower at commercialization. Mm-hmm. Whereas the Chinese entrepreneurs tend to be more adaptive to what's going on in the market and also more adaptive to what their competitors are doing. And so Chinese entrepreneurs will be more flexible in adopting new products or business models to make money. So that's an important distinction. The other thing I would say is that U.S. entrepreneurs will tend to avoid crowded markets, you know, markets where there's a lot of fragmentation and a lot of players, and will avoid low return. And in China, partly by the nature of the Chinese market already is very crowded and the returns are relatively low. So a Chinese entrepreneur basically focuses on scaling up their business as fast as they can. You know, they hit upon some internet idea, they need to scale it very quickly in order to protect their business.
1: Right. Now, renewables actually constitute a major source of China's energy supply, as we all know. What opportunities do you see for business operating in China in this field today?
0: Yeah. Just a perspective back from, let's say, almost 20 years ago. So when I was working at Beijing in that period, our daily AQI was over 150. Now, when I travel to China, I don't have any impression that the air quality is anywhere as bad as it was back then. The other thing I would say, the young people of China have strongly support sustainability and environmental protection. And you can see it in terms of the things they do in their lives, in terms of the packaging they want to use or the, you know, the different practices they use. So I think the younger generation in China is going to be very supportive of a green transition. China has done wonders in terms of reducing, you know, fossil fuels, switching to renewables. China's also done wonders in terms of zero emission cars. I mean, China is the biggest manufacturer of zero emission cars. And China's probably done a lot of things in terms of sustainable agriculture and reforestation. The interesting thing for China will be now to how do you apply AI to optimize things like transportation, to improve recycling, to predict severe weather. So AI will be an interesting tool for the Chinese to use to maybe even speed up their green transition.
1: Right. This is a huge problem, I think, not only this green transition, but also climate change. Do you think there's enough room for both Beijing and Washington to cooperate on this field and other and the wider area?
0: I do. So I'm a believer the long-term direction is towards a green transition worldwide. So I see a situation where renewables from China will be installed here in the U.S. Hopefully, we already have solar panel factories that have been invested in the U.S. by Chinese manufacturers. We have wind

0: turbine capacity that the Chinese could also supply from the U.S. I think that on the application of AI to the green transition, I don't see any reason why we would not cooperate. It's in everybody's interest to try to have a more sustainable approach to our environment.
1: Right. Today, China and the United States, they are increasingly described as this strategic or geopolitical competitors. So how do you understand this question from your perspective?
0: Yeah. So look, I mean, I think I accept that China is a world leader and will continue to be a world leader in electric vehicles and batteries and clean energy, in AI, in robotics, in drones, in fast fashion. The list goes on and on. I think that we in America should accept China will always be at that leading edge. And that really what's important, I think, for both countries is from an economic perspective, it's very important that we support Chinese companies to invest in the U.S. industries and U.S. to continue to invest in China. And I think those ties are stronger than if China's trying to export to the U.S. or we're trying to export to China. If it's just purely trade, it's not as substantive as if we had Chinese investment here in the U.S. I'll make a comment that long ago, think back to 40 years ago, the Japanese were coming into the U.S. market with cars from Toyota, Nissan, and Honda, and all kinds of consumer electronics. We were able to arrange for them to actually build car factories in the U.S. And so today, when you look at Japanese cars in America, they're basically on an equal status with GM, Ford, and Chrysler. They're all part of the same industry. So my hope is that over time, Chinese companies will be citizens here in the U.S. and will be on an equal status.
1: Right. But there's definitely some misunderstanding between our two countries.
0: Yes.
1: What would you say is the biggest aspect a lot of people in the U.S. get wrong about China? What do they mostly misunderstand China about?
0: Yeah. Okay, so I'll say two things. One thing, just like an additional thing came to mind. So unfortunately, I have to apologize because I think the media in America often paints China in a more negative light than what is reality. One thing Americans might not realize is that Chinese are good, friendly people. And every time I travel to China, I'm always impressed with the people I meet. They're not political. We have conversations about their families and their daily lives. So, that's just a revelation that if you're sitting in America and you're watching TV, you might get an overly negative view about the people of China. The other thing I would say that a lot of people on the business side don't realize is that China is not a planned economy controlled by the central government. In fact, the central government is often a follower of trends in China that are driven by private companies. So my point here is that many of the more important sectors of China, business and employment, is driven by private companies and private entrepreneurs. And in fact, if you look at the tech sector, everything that kicked off in electric vehicles and batteries and all that stuff, for the most part, has been driven by private entrepreneurs. So I think that's a good thing. The country has benefited from a GDP where the majority of value added has actually been from a private sector. And a lot of Americans don't realize that.
1: Yeah, I just want to add another one question, actually. Now you're based in California and you're kind of like bringing people together, you're actually providing services to Chinese enterprises who want to invest in the U.S. and also U.S. businesses who want to invest in China. Do you still see this continued interest among Chinese and American business communities in each other's markets?
0: Yeah, I have a lot of frustration because, I mentioned that the media in America often paints a negative picture of China. And that can be discouraging to the younger generation of Americans. My desire is that the younger generation in America should find ways to engage with China, to travel to China, to maybe study in China, to find jobs with Chinese companies. They can find jobs with Chinese companies that are investing outside of China or even in China. So it's discouraging because I think the younger generation in America is sort of turned off to studying Chinese. From a business perspective, I think all the businesses that we care about still engage with China. I mean, there's no question. Apple is China. NVIDIA is China. So there's a big reliance on the Chinese market, partly because China is a leader in tech. One of the things I do is I sell software to Chinese airlines to connect them to their supplier networks. This is a software company that's actually owned by airlines around the world. So it's pretty much an IT solution created by airlines for airlines. On the car side, in terms of some of the big sectors in the economy, to me, the answer is very simple. Let's try to get BYD to make cars in America. And right now, the political situation is not a good one. So you know, in America, we choose sides, you know, whether you're Republican or Democrat. Mm-hmm. I can't comment very much on which side I support, but...
1: Right. Thank you so much, Mark.
0: Thank you for having me on your show.
1: A hello may last only a moment, but the stories that follow can last a lifetime. And with every story shared, we take one more step toward a future where people on both sides of the Pacific can know and understand each other better. Thank you for tuning in to Hello from the Other Shore. If you have any questions or thoughts about this episode, please drop us a comment. You can also get in touch with us at radio@cgtn.com. And don't forget to subscribe to Hello from the Other Shore on your favorite podcast platforms so you never miss an episode. From me, Wang Zihang, and the rest of the Hello from the Other Shore team, thank you for being with us. Bye for now.

0: wondered what's actually going on in Africa through the perspective of an African. 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
2: A poem for the Tibetan antelope. The gentle spirit of the Qinghai Sizon Plateau, spoken by voices from across the world. Every spring, female antelopes migrate hundreds of miles to Zhuonai Lake to give birth, as we build gentle passages for their journey.
3: Hello, little Tibetan antelope. Eyes opening to the light for the very first time.
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5: 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But have no fear, the way home is right there, waiting for you.
6: From the snows of Kunlun to the winds of Tangula, the wilderness will teach me to be strong.
7: But the call of life itself never ceases.
8: The train runs toward the horizon. A road stretches through the wilderness.
9: The bridge that soars through the clouds is no barrier across the land, but a gateway to where I truly belong.
10: Tibetan antelopes' hoofprints loosen the soil, letting snow melt sink into the earth.
11: Human presence passes through,
10: but we've never walked this land alone.

0: Now the news. I'm Shane Bigham. Brazil's presidential election will head to a runoff on October 25th after no candidate secured a majority in the first round. Liberal Party candidate Flavio Bolsonaro garnered around 47% of the vote. Incumbent President Luiz Inácio Lula da Silva of the Workers' Party came in second with around 45%. Paulo Cabral has more.
1: Flavio Bolsonaro spoke in Rio de Janeiro and he said that he knew that according to their internal trackings, he knew that he was ahead and he was even hoping to win outright on the first round. And one of his strongest sentences in this speech was that he thinks that at this moment they are just ending the era of the Workers' Party. Luiz Inácio Lula da Silva, the president, has also spoken, and actually what he said was that the other side, referring to the right wing, to Flavio Bolsonaro, is all about uncertainties. What he says that he's got 12 years of experience, and so it should be up to him and his team and his camp to fix Brazil.
0: Salim Sai Komsith has taken over as Prime Minister of Laos. He's replacing Sonsai Sipindone, who was elected as the new president of the Laos National Assembly. A senior Iranian diplomat says Iran's reviewing U.S. views on Tehran's most recent proposal to cease hostilities and reopen the Strait of Hormuz. The diplomat says the U.S. has submitted its views on Iran's proposal through mediators. He says the proposal is the seven-day plan presented to the other side by the foreign minister last month. The diplomat adds that whenever Tehran's final views are ready, the necessary action will be taken through appropriate channels. He also says Iran is simultaneously making preparations for any other scenario as well. Leaders of Egypt, Sudan, Eritrea, and Somalia have issued a joint declaration on state sovereignty, Red Sea governance, and water rights following their summit. They discuss regional and international developments, ways to strengthen political, economic, trade, and cultural cooperation, and addressed regional issues. They supported the unity, sovereignty, territorial integrity, and national institutions of the Republic of Sudan, rejecting the establishment of any parallel entities. They also reject recognition or support for the so-called Somaliland, and affirm that Red Sea governance is the exclusive responsibility of the littoral states. The leaders stress the importance of respecting international law regarding transboundary rivers. The United States has withdrawn all of its B-1 bombers from a UK airbase and returned them to their stations in the U.S. The Pentagon confirmed the pullout from Royal Air Force Fairford, which has been serving as a key operating base for U.S. long-range bomber missions, including strikes on Iran. The move comes a week after several men were arrested on suspicion of preparing terrorist attacks on the base. The U.S. had about a dozen B-1 bombers stationed at Fairford. The Japanese government has lodged protests with the United States over a murder case allegedly involving a U.S. Marine stationed in Okinawa. Residents of the southern prefecture also voiced anger, saying the presence of U.S. military bases and the Japanese government's inaction have allowed similar crimes to keep happening. Police arrested a U.S. Marine on suspicion of robbing and murdering a local woman at a hotel in Naha. Japan's foreign minister and defense minister have summoned the U.S. ambassador. Official stats show that last year, Okinawa Prefectural Police handled over 100 criminal cases involving U.S. service members and other personnel. Researchers from Chinese and British institutions have developed a wireless charging system for new energy vehicles, with conversion efficiency exceeding 98%. Their study describes a magnetic core structure resembling an overpass that can meet the long-term high-temperature requirements of wireless charging. The system could support the large-scale use of autonomous vehicles and has potential in sectors such as rail transit, industrial robots, and low-altitude aircraft. China's five-year plan for the intelligent connected NEV industry proposes that by 2030, vehicles with autonomous driving features will achieve large-scale application in China, with highly automated driving on highways, urban expressways, and some urban roads. China's completed the main structure of its first offshore carbon injection project. The central platform of the Dongfeng gas field enters the commissioning stage on Sunday. The demonstration project aims to inject captured carbon dioxide into underground formations to boost natural gas production. Once operational, it'll be able to permanently store more than a million metric tons of carbon dioxide each year, supporting large-scale emissions reduction in China's offshore energy industry. And that's the news. I'm Shane Bigham.
2: 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We keep you informed and inspired.
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4: China reaffirms its commitment to the multilateral trading system and calls for solidarity among G20

0: G20 members following the G20 trade ministers' meeting in the United States. U.S. President Donald Trump announces a new federal task force to coordinate the government's efforts on artificial intelligence. And we will explore what China's next-generation telecom network means for the future of connectivity. Hello and welcome to World Today. I'm Do Hongyu in Beijing. To listen to this episode again or to catch up on previous episodes, you can download our podcast by searching World Today. China has reaffirmed its commitment to the multilateral trading system and called for solidarity among G20 members following the G20 trade ministers' meeting in the United States. The Chinese Ministry of Commerce says the meeting in Milwaukee discussed issues including opposing the weaponization of food, addressing overcapacity, eliminating forced labor, and adjusting the most favored nation principle. It says members reached a joint statement opposing the weaponization of food, while no outcome documents were issued on the remaining matters. On food security, China and other emerging and developing economies called for food importing and food exporting countries to work together to keep supply chains stable. On overcapacity and forced labor, the ministry says G20 members had significant differences. For more, we're joined by Li Luan, Assistant Professor of Economics at Peking University. Thank you very much for joining us, Professor Li. The G20 managed to reach consensus on opposing the weaponization of food. So why is this particularly important now?
1: So I think the food security problem is especially going to be important, and also at this time when trade tensions on top of the geopolitical tensions are threatening the supply shocks, especially for food, you know, the food security problem is going to be, especially vulnerable. I think in terms of the food markets, you know, food is different from a lot of different goods because households cannot simply postpone their eating, different from, for example, cars or other durable goods. So if there's a major disruption in some of the suppliers that's restricting imports or exports of a specific food, it's going to, you know, have very costly adjustment for the local residents, and especially for the cases when the household's budgets are very constrained. So I think this agreement is recognizing all of the interests for both importers and exporters. So for example, the importers, they need more reliable access to the global market. The farmers, they need more dependable overseas market. So I think this is why, you know, participation or collaboration between the G20 countries is very important, because it really covers all of the measures that that are affecting both the importing and exporting sides. You know, it's also preserving the transparent, legitimate food security measures that's consistent with international rules.
0: And there are several areas of disagreements. The so-called overcapacity was one of the most controversial issues at the meeting. The United States and some other economies raised concerns about excess production. So is there actually a shared definition of overcapacity among major economies? Or is the term increasingly being used to justify trade restrictions?
1: Yeah, so I think from an economic perspective, there is a concept of excess capacity, but I do think that in a world with free trade across different nations, no transactions are being forced. So if a transaction is being made, that means both the supplier and the demander are, you know, satisfied with what they're selling and what they're buying. So I think, you know, the more useful question is that whether this capacity is, you know, resulting from a, you know, unfair support from the government, or it's resulting from actually, you know, increasing productivity and decreasing costs. And basically, this productivity gain is driving all of these, capacity, all of these production. I think from my perspective, we're not seeing any real evidence that production is really exceeding the demand. Of course, you know, a lot of countries are accusing China of having a weaker domestic demand and having all of these exports to other countries. But using that standard, I think, you know, Germany and Japan have long had an overcapacity in their cars. Maybe U.S. have an overcapacity in their inner computer chips. So I don't think this is a fair definition or fair criteria to describe what Chinese firms are doing, especially when a lot of these firms are being competitive because they are gaining technology, they're reducing their cost through years and years of innovation, years and years of, you know, iteration of their supply. So I think overall, I think the term is really justifying protectionism in some areas, and also, you know, a lot of time the evidence

0: evidence is not being discussed in a transparent way. It's almost always by assertion. So I think the debate is going to be more constructive if the governments can agree on, how to measure overcapacity, how to basically not just depending on the export performance of China or any specific country to be as a evidence of overcapacity, but rather depending on whether we're talking about in industrial upgrading or whether there are some other issues that's driving this phenomenon.
1: And then how should China respond to the so-called overcapacity issue without allowing legitimate industrial competitiveness to be treated as a trade problem?
0: Yeah, so I think China should really defend its position that all of these increase, especially in exports, are driven mostly by the increase in competitiveness of these companies. So firms, basically, we should really document, for example, our expenditure in R&D, how basically the innovation or production of scale are really benefiting, and also through the supplier networks to kind of really lower the production cost. I think having more transparent data on the prices, especially on intermediate goods, are going to, allow more people to really distinguish that we're in China, we actually have a more efficient production line, a more efficient supplier network, and that's driving all of the increase in basically the export market. And also, I think, addressing some of these domestic distortions, for example, as the government is already doing, providing more, support to the service sector, providing more support through the healthcare, childcare, and elderly care, is basically going to release more demand for the current situation. I think that's also going to help because it can kind of reduce the pressure in a lot of the sectors, especially the sectors that are facing uncertain, international or global trade. And finally, I think, it's natural for some countries to feel, threatened by, this disruption in a certain area, for example, for Chinese EVs. But I do think that a lot of these trade complaints should be handled through the transparent and also proportionate procedures, for example, through the WTO rules or through international agencies, instead of, having these so-called your overcapacity campaign targeted at China. So I think overall China's response to this should combine, for example, more transparent and credible domestic release of data, but also I think participating with international rules and also help to defend how basically to showcase how our productive firms how our productive firms are actually gaining these advantages. I think that's going to help the international media to understand.
1: And turning to the most favored nation principle, most G20 members, including China, continue to describe it as a cornerstone of the multilateral trading system, while the United States is pushing for changes to it. So if the MFN is weakened, what could be the consequences for the WTO and the predictability of global trade?
0: Yeah, so I think, this most favored nation principle, it's giving firms a very common baseline for market access. So basically what it means is that a tariff advantage granted to one WTO member must extend to others. So I think weakening that baseline could make investment decisions harder. For example, if you're a manufacturer that you're choosing suppliers, basically you would have access to whether preferential access might change with the next negotiation. So having this uncertainty, it's going to delay your investment even before any tariffs are put into place. So if you have more differentiated tariffs, it's also going to increase the administrative cost. It's also going to encourage changes in the sourcing or the upstream and downstream suppliers. It's also going to create a lot of disruptions for smaller economies, which usually have less bargaining power because, the smaller economies, they commonly rely on the common rules to access to the larger markets. So if you have a shift towards a more discretionary bilateral treatment, it's going to make the access depend more heavily on political relationships. That's going to encourage retaliation. It's also going to make disputes harder to resolve in the future. So I think if we are talking about reform, it can address imbalances, but I do think we have to somehow retain non-discrimination as a principle. So, for example, members can negotiate with each other, but I think having a predictable framework for enforcing these agreed rules is also going to be very important.
1: And looking ahead to the Leaders Summit in December, What do you think would be a realistic outcome that could demonstrate that the G20 is still capable of managing major global economic disagreements?
0: Yeah, so I think the December summit is probably going to discuss a lot of disputes, but it's unlikely to settle every single dispute about, for example, industrial policy or how to redesign the WTO. But I think having this platform where leaders can discuss, but show that even though that we have all of the differences could remain manageable. We could agree on a few shared objectives and also identify, you know, what are the institutions that should be responsible for addressing some of the problems, and also setting the calendar or agenda for the future reviewing process. I think that's important enough. So for example, you know, food security, as you mentioned, it's there the clear starting point. The leaders could, of course, you know, discuss and endorse about the consensus and basically taking some steps to reduce uncertainty about, you know, agricultural policies and so on and so forth. In terms of the disagreements on industrial policy, I do think, you know, it's definitely going to take longer to go, especially there needs to be a process for, you know, as I mentioned, having different type of evidence because people are pointing fingers and calling names for each other. I think a useful outcome is to having more transparency and more collaboration, whether it's on labor concerns, whether on concerns on overcapacity. But I do think having some progress on transparency, on measurement, is going to make more policy discussions more productive. But I think the summit should clarify how in the future the discussions within G20s are going to help support especially trade tensions within the WTO network as well. So I think, you know, overall, as you mentioned, it's a test of whether G20 can still solve the disagreements and reduce uncertainty. But I do think that maintaining these practical cooperation despite of the disagreements and reaching some limited agreements with credible follow-up and a clear calendar for next steps is already a very meaningful achievement.
1: And finally, Professor, how much room does China have to act as a bridge between developed and developing economies on increasingly contentious trade issues?
0: Yeah, so I think China is playing a crucial role in this area because, you know, it's basically connecting both the advanced economies through its you know, supply chain, through its manufacturing capacity, and through its import-export network. But that also, I think, both from China is also still facing a lot of the problems that the developing countries are facing. And also it's, you know, helping, it's using experience to help a lot of the emerging economies to kind of build their own road. So I think connecting the two, so between the developing economies, I think they do need to have a more substantive role in trade discussions. For a lot of low and middle income countries, they basically just treat the global trade tensions as given. They don't have any voice or to basically solve any concern about competition, about their, you know, global trade tension. So I think, you know, China's this bargaining power and China's credibility could really help, you know, these developing countries to gain more bargaining in a global stage. But of course, you know, there are limits of how much this discussion can go. I think, you know, discussing within the Global South network and basically China serving as a representative agent for a lot of developing economies, potentially it could enforce more stability, as we have mentioned, for example, in terms of food supply. It could also try to negotiate on a lot of common basis and really, as you mentioned, play an important bridging role when it comes to connecting different interests from different parties.
1: Thank you very much. That was Li Luan, Assistant Professor of Economics at Peking University. This is World Today. Stay with us. U.S. President Donald Trump has announced a new federal task force to coordinate the government's efforts on artificial intelligence. Trump said in a Truth Social post that the task force, named the Super Intelligence Force, will coordinate federal efforts to ensure the United States continues to lead the world in AI. He said the Director of National Intelligence, Jay Clayton, will lead the task force. The announcement followed a White House meeting last week between Trump and executives from major AI companies who signed a voluntary accord calling for stronger internal controls and reviews of AI models. Trump also signed an executive order directing federal agencies to use the terms superintelligence and SI instead of artificial intelligence and AI. For more, we're joined by Andy Mok, the author of the book, The Innovation Machine, How China Creates and Adopts Technology Through Governance. He's also a professor of Beijing Foreign Studies University. So thank you very much for joining us, Andy. First of all, why does the Trump administration believe a new task force is needed to, quote unquote, ensure the United States continues to lead the world in AI? And what gap is it intended to fill?
2: Sure. You know, I think first of all, you know, this is a challenge that any organization, especially any government, faces when it wants to achieve something important, because we all have to have bureaucracy, because bureaucracy provides very valuable benefits, including standardization, the ability to engage in behavior at scale. So that's, of course, crucial. But it also has a downside, right? So it can result in over-specialization. It can result in rigidity. It can result in slow response time. So, you know, whenever any country has an important and urgent problem, it's very natural to form a task force with the relevant experts with enough power to get things done. So I think, you know, if we look at it from a more generic perspective, you know, there's nothing very unusual or surprising about this, given that there's little debate about how important artificial intelligence is. But I think, you know, where we're going to go with this, I know, is that it's not quite so simple, right? So if we only look at the name that President Trump has given this task force or this commission, whatever we want to call it, right? So super intelligence force. And I think that really signals a lot. And a lot of it, I think, is really not that positive.
1: And the task force will be led by the Director of National Intelligence. What signal does that send? And what potential consequences could it have?
2: Well, you know, I think it's pretty clear then that the U.S., or at least the Trump administration, sees AI primarily through the lens of national security. And of course, we can be even more specific, you know, because the administration has been very clear that it sees China as the primary threat when it comes to artificial intelligence. And, you know, even to the point, it has become somewhat of a parody, you know, kind of a joke in any discussion about artificial intelligence, whether from a policy perspective or a technical perspective in the United States, to always end on whatever you happen to be talking about, but China. So I think it shows a little bit maybe of an obsession, perhaps, but clearly it shows that, you know, from the Trump administration's perspective, it sees this maybe primarily as a national security issue.
1: And the task force also brings together officials from defense, trade regulation, and personnel management. So what does this structure tell us about its priorities?
2: Well, so again, I go back then to this idea that bureaucracies are necessary. They also provide a lot of good that would not be possible without them. But at the same time, they can impose significant costs. And by bringing, you know, again, from the Trump administration's perspective, someone from the intelligence community, from the human resources side of government, from defense, et cetera, that these really are kind of the right people at the table. But I think what really matters, though, is not just the form of what this is. And again, if we look at the surface, it looks like it's the right thing to do. But here I want to just maybe digress a little bit and share a story from Richard Feynman, the very famous physicist, who talked about something called the cargo cult. And what he's describing here is in the South Pacific during World War II, the islanders that lived there would see these big American cargo planes land, and out of it would come food, all kinds of things that they really wanted. But after the war ended, of course, these cargo planes stopped landing. And what the villagers did, which from their perspective makes perfect sense, they built their own runway. They cut down coconut trees to make an aircraft tower. They cut coconuts in half to be the headphones to communicate with these planes. And when you look at it superficially, yes, this all makes sense, right? You need a control tower. You need headphones to communicate with the planes, but that fundamentally misunderstands

0: what it, the real nature of the issue is, right? And I think, you know, this is one of the biggest concerns that many AI experts around the world, even in the United States, fear is what is happening with China, that with the United States, that the United States is falling victim to what is called the cargo cult fallacy. Meaning, if we go through the motions, right? If we have a name that sounds impressive, if we appoint important sounding people to this commission or to this force, then good things will happen. But, you know, again, it might very well be no different than these Pacific Islanders using coconut shells to communicate with these phantom planes, right?
1: And there's also a change of terminology. You just mentioned the superintelligence force. Now the administration has directed federal agencies to use superintelligence instead of artificial intelligence. What is behind this move? Will it bring substantive changes to U.S. tech governance?
0: Well, I think that's the real danger, right? Is that whatever you call something, you know, really doesn't matter that much as long as you understand substantively what exactly it is, how it functions, you know, where the risks are. But I think the danger for the US, in particular this administration, is they may confuse an important sounding name with a mastery of the substance that is required. So, and again, it's early that we don't really know. But you know, this is an important issue, and I think, given again the importance of the United States, I think it is important that the government gets it right in terms of understanding what the real challenges and opportunities are. And here, I would contrast this with the Chinese approach, right? Which is, in fact, the diametrical, complete opposite. You know, it's first we need to understand specifically, you know, what are the issues, what are the risks, and you know, the Chinese model currently is that we need to make sure we understand what AI is doing. We have to be able to verify what it's doing. And we also need to be able to stop or modify whatever it's doing, right? And again, this is more of an engineering approach that is based on practical, observable realities. And the name may not sound very fancy, but you know, again, I think this is the kind of approach that will deliver real results versus, again, you know, these very grand sounding statements that may or may not have the substance behind them.
1: And how could this new task force and the new name affect Washington's approach to technological competition with China and with other countries?
0: Well, you know, as we were talking about, you know, I think this is framed as from the US side that AI is most importantly a national security issue. And within that, it is China that is the primary competitor. So, you know, I think it certainly fosters perhaps a more competitive, maybe even adversarial dynamic, which would be completely at odds with what the two presidents agreed to in their recent meeting when President Xi was in Washington, that you know, both sides agree that this is a the relationship is one of a constructive strategic stability, and that head of state diplomacy would be the anchor of this. So maybe a positive way to look at this is that within this AI vertical, right, that it is being framed as a national security issue, China's the main competitor or perhaps the threat. But at the overall level of the entire relationship, it is still can be treated again as a relationship of constructive strategic stability. But again, we have to see.
1: Thank you for your analysis. That was Andy Mok, the author of the book, The Innovation Machine: How China Creates and Adopts Technology Through Governance. He's also a professor of Beijing Foreign Studies University. 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We'll be back after a short break.
2: 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I'm Elaf Ellard, economics professor and member of the Data Science and AI Center at New York University, Shanghai. 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
4: Hello, my name is Alessandro Golombievski Teixeira. I'm a professor of public policy and management at Tsinghua University in Beijing. I am a great listener of The World Today. In my opinion, The World Today is one of the best China radio programs. In The World Today, we can get the best news and analysis in what is happening now in the world. 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
1: Welcome back to World Today and our National Day holiday special, where we're exploring the six major infrastructure networks laid out in China's 15th five-year plan. Today, we probe into China's next-generation telecom network. By 2030, the country aims to build a fully connected, high-performance communications network while advancing the commercial rollout of 5G Advanced and, in due course, 6G, alongside a nationwide integrated computing power network. It aims to raise the sector's revenue to 4 trillion yuan, or more than 600 billion US dollars, laying the groundwork for modernizing the industry by 2035. So, what does this major digital upgrade mean for China's digital transformation and global connectivity? For more, Xu Yawen spoke with Professor Liu Baochang, director of the Center for International Business Ethics at the University of International Business and Economics in Beijing, China, and Kashif Sharif, associate professor at the School of Computer Science and Technology at the Beijing Institute of Technology.
5: Professor Liu, let me start with you. The Chinese government describes this as the new generation communications network. It's one of six major infrastructure networks in the 15th five-year plan. So could you help us understand what is it? What is fundamentally different about this new network compared with the communications infrastructure we use today?
6: I would use two keywords to identify the key differences for the new generation communication network. One is integration, the other is synchronization. In such a plain language, I would describe it as a network that connects not only people and phones, but also a strong and holistic coverage of those machines, vehicles, factories, computers, satellites, or intelligent systems. So increasingly, it's a seamless connectivity, you know, among people, among almost everything. The entire difference, therefore, is much bigger than simply moving on the technical side to be able to speed up from 5G to 6G. So today's communication infrastructure is still largely organized around separate systems like mobile networks, fixed broadband, satellites or data centers and industrial networks. So the next generation is there to propose an architecture that attempts to make every system to work together in synchronization. I identify three major transitions. One is from the regional connectivity now to ubiquitous connectivity, and then from connecting people to connecting everything. And third is that from transmitting information to an integrated communication system that combines computer, sensing, intelligence, and also the strategic and instant analysis that produces the result for decision making.
5: Then what does it tell us about China's vision for the next generation communications network?
6: China has really made a remarkable success in building the physical infrastructures from roads to airports to highways. And now the logic is almost the same, but rather it's more complicated in the industrialization process by combining the digitization program. So this is there to provide a network that can combine people and everything together so that the cost can be further reduced. Everyone can really benefit, not only the businesses and people together within China, but all over the world. This will also provide the seamless coverage and boundaryless coverage so that everyone can really benefit from it. And so by providing convenience, reducing cost, and one very important thing is that when such ISADO connectivity is there to synchronize business operations, they are going to provide a revolutionary type of a scenario to consumer experience.
5: Professor Sharif, when China talks about an integrated space, air, ground, and sea network, what would that actually look like in your imagination? Can you give us some example of how a user, a company, or government agency might experience this kind of connectivity?
7: What we can do is the easiest way to picture is in a layered system. So at the bottom layer, you have the ground systems. They could be dense 5G advanced base stations and 10 gigabit optical fiber in cities and along the transport corridors. And above that layer is the low altitude layer. You can think of the airspace that is below 1,000 meters, where drones and, let's say, future taxis can fly. And this is covered by a new generation of base stations that can both communicate and sense the aircrafts. And then we have this sea layer, not on the land, but on the sea, where coastal 5G, dedicated maritime networks and satellite links keep the ships and ports and offshore wind farms all connected. And then we have the fourth layer, the space layer, the low Earth orbit satellites, where their constellations provide navigation systems, communication systems like Baidu's navigation systems. So all of this blankets everything. The terrestrial networks can reach open oceans, deserts, mountains, polar routes, all of these. As far as a concrete example is, I mean, the easiest way to understand is a logistics company, let's say in Shenzhen, dispatches a delivery drone to an island, let's say 30 kilometers offshore. So the drone is tracked continuously by sensing base stations, handovers seamlessly from ground coverage to satellite coverage mid-flight, and then it lands precisely to the centimeter level precision by the satellites. Baidu positioning system is centimeter level precise. So we have no human pilot, no coverage gap across the whole flight path. Another example could be a cargo ship crossing, let's say, South China Sea, and its engine can send its information to the offshore systems where it can be monitored before it arrives at the port. One of the most important applications is in the disaster areas. We recently saw the flash flood in the China-Nepal border region, wiped out the complete infrastructure. So when that happens, when the infrastructure is destroyed, especially the ground infrastructure is destroyed, emergency teams deploy drones that create instant aerial base stations, providing connectivity or communication. And then satellites provide backhaul and the overall coverage of the whole region. So the rescue operations become one of the most important applications for these integrated air, sea, ground systems. Last week, the Pinglu Canal in Guangxi was open. It practically uses the Baidu positioning systems. It uses drones, sensors, and about, I think, more than 260 kilometers of fiber along its banks, dedicated 5G and edge computing facilities along with them. So the vessel recognition traveling the route and the video analysis happens all locally within millisecond level response. That is the key, millisecond level response. Mm. So that is what the integration looks like. One continuous intelligent connectivity environment rather than separate networks patched together on top of each other.
5: Professor Liu, if we look into the details of this 15th five-year plan, so China is targeting 4.1 trillion yuan in industry revenue and 3.8 trillion yuan in cumulative infrastructure investment by 2030, alongside 7% average annual growth in total telecommunications business volume. What do these numbers tell us about the role China expects the communication sector to play in its wider economy?
6: Such an enormous investment tells us that China increasingly regards the communication infrastructure as an economic infrastructure rather than simply a telecom type of industry. China is essentially building another layer of infrastructure on the digital side for its economy, just as previously.

0: Obviously, they invest hugely in the electricity grids, highways, or railways that supported the early stage of industrialization and urbanization. The important economic return may not really appear on the balance sheet of the telecommunication per se, but it may appear as a higher productivity in factories, a lower logistic cost, autonomous mining, risk management, and a more efficient port operation, smart power grids, and also people's convenience and comfort. This means that direction actually also goes global with such a scale and immense input. The integration are particularly striking in China. So this way, China is providing another strategic advantage because it has a long-term 5-year plan and also integrated implementation system. So this is a stronger advantage in taking the whole type of new generation communication network to benefit all the people, and because they do not worry about the spillover. So that's something that's comparable in contrast with some other countries who invest only on a commercial return loop.
1: That's very well explained. Professor Sharif, from an international perspective, how does this compare with investment in digital infrastructure in other major economies? It is part of a broader global trend.
2: I think the direction is a global trend. The United States, the EU, Japan, South Korea are all investing heavily, but China's scale and coordination are exceptional. That is the differentiating factors. Europe's Digital Decade program estimates it needs at least about, I think, 200 billion euros of additional investment just to reach gigabit and 5G coverage targets by 2030. And it is struggling to get there. Telecom capital expenditure in Europe was about, I think, 60 billion plus, 65 billion close to that, euros in 2024. And it is actually a downward trend. It's declining. Investment per capita is roughly, it comes to about 118 euros, barely half the US level. And I think only about 43% of mobile connections in Europe are 5G, compared to over 70% in China. So Europe has 44 mobile operators, and if we put a benchmark at, let's say, 500,000 subscribers each, so they have about 44 mobile operators, but China has only 4, which means that the fragmented market does not block China to invest at scale. China's numbers are part of a global race, but there is no other economy in the running or competing as a single integrated national program covering the mobile, fiber, and satellite and computing all together. So that is actually the distinguishing factor for China as compared to the global trend we have.
1: Then, Professor Sharif, let's look into the specific technology. China is still deepening its rollout of 5G and 5G Advanced. And under its 15th five-year plan for the sector, it aims to raise 5G user adoption to 95% and reach 50 5G and 5G advanced base stations per 10,000 people, while preparing for the commercial launch of 6G around 2030. How should we understand this transformation from expanding 5G to preparing for 6G, and what will it mean for China's digital economy?
2: Let's break it down to first understanding, is it really one system, or why do we think of it as one system? Take the analogy of human anatomy. So the optical fibers could be the backbone and arteries in a human body, and mobile networks are the smaller capillaries or the smaller arteries that reach every user and device or every cell in a human body. And then satellites extend that circulatory system, if you want to call it, to places where these arteries and veins cannot go. And then the computing infrastructure is like the brain. Human body needs all of them working as one system, not separate systems. So they have to be integrated. And that is precisely how China is now engineering it. And it has been doing it for some time. That brings us to the second part, how we see this evolution. 5G, before 5G, we had 4G, 4G LTE, and then 5G, and then 5G Advanced. So 5G Advanced is essentially the second half of the 5G standard, and more importantly, it is a bridge to 6G. It already introduces capabilities that are previews of 6G, for example, the integrated sensing and communication based

0: 60 commercial services should start at an appropriate time within the planned period. So we are already kind of testing them in some form, and that transition would automatically become the bridge to complete replication. The important point is 6G is being designed from day one to natively integrate all of these layers that I was earlier talking about, the satellites, the ground-based stations, and over-the-sea coverage, integrated with AID computing and sensing as part of it. So what we are watching is the merger of different industries. Mobile industry was separate, fixed was separate, satellite industry was separate. So all these mobile infrastructure, satellite communication, cloud, AI, all of them are now getting integrated into a single network of networks. So that is the transition that we are seeing.
1: Mm-hmm. Professor Liu, I want to hear your opinion on that. We know the plan also covers optical networks, satellite internet, and intelligent computing infrastructure. So how do these different components fit together within the broader network architecture?
2: I think that's a very good question. Well, think of a digital transportation network. The fiber is the high capacity backbone. The 5G advanced, and eventually 6G can provide the wireless access and mobility. The satellites extend coverage beyond the terrestrial networks. So it is more of a further integration and upgradation based on the existing infrastructure our professor has mentioned. And so it serves as a bridge. It doesn't mean that I will simply throw away 5G or 5G advanced, you know, when the 6G arrives. It serves as a bridge to be able to help a smooth transition towards an integrated network of networks. So China's plan itself is there to combine the further 5G, 5GA deployment with the preparation to introduce the commercial 6G services at any appropriate time, you know, when economic consideration is more viable and also technologically stable.
1: Then how could it enable, say, factories, logistics networks, or transportation systems to operate in a way that were not previously possible?
2: Yeah, I think that's very much a challenge that we have to face given all the brighter prospects, because I consider that those machines anywhere in industries or along the roads, they are far less the patient and forgiving than people. You know, think of that. If my video freezes for a few seconds, I may feel frustrated, but nothing can really happen in terms of the realistic damage. But if an industrial robot or a driverless car receives signals a second later, it may really damage product and cause a traffic jam and collide even with another machine that can really force the whole operation to take a halt. So machine connectivity therefore changes the engineering priorities, reliability, latency, synchronization, positioning, security, and also the predictability becomes far more sensitive than the current situation. So there is another difference in terms of scale, because factories may contain tens of thousands of sensors and machines, and a smart city may eventually contain millions of connected dots devices. So the network must therefore be able to move from serving relatively predictable number of people now to a coordinated enormous number of devices with different requirements. In that sense, the next generation network becomes something like a nerve system of all the economy and all the social operation.
1: Well, it sounds like the plan is not only about building networks, but it's about strengthening the digital infrastructure and support a wider digital economy. Then, Professor Sharif, where could we see the most immediate economic impact?
0: I think the most immediate observable impact would be, from China's perspective, would be the manufacturing and the intelligent manufacturing and the industrial internet, because the return on that investment is already measurable. China's fully connected 5G factories have

0: machine vision quality inspection for catching, let's say, defects that human inspectors may miss. Automated guided vehicles reschedule themselves in real time. Predictive maintenance can be done. So the economies are simple. In factory, downtime and defects are direct costs. So connectivity pays for itself within a defined payback period. This is why China has built tens of thousands of industrial 5G products. So this is the most mature part of the business use case study, if you want to call it. Then we can see immediate response in the ports and logistics. Automated container terminals in most of the Qingdao and Tianjin already run with remotely operated cranes and driverless container trucks. So one operator can control room, which supervises several cranes, and instead of one controller in each crane. So as I mentioned, the Pinglu Canal also, that is one of the same application scenarios. So logistics is going to be an enormous share of economy's cost base. So even single digit changes in efficiency gains are going to be macroeconomically significant over there. Then we have created this whole low altitude economy as a specialty to China, which is growing fast. Drone delivery routes, agricultural spraying, power line inspections, emergency services, that entire sector simply it cannot exist without integrated low altitude networks. And that is what we discussed earlier also. So it is a case where the network creates a wholly new industry rather than improving an old one. And the 15th five-year plan explicitly couples low altitude infrastructure with communications built in. Similarly, we can have examples from smart agriculture and other remote services also, which will immediately show the return on the investments or immediate economic impact.
1: Professor Sharif, we've been talking about the broader perspective of the usage and the potential of this next generation communications network. If this vision is realized by 2030, where would ordinary people actually notice the difference? I mean, it's obviously more than faster internet, right?
0: Yeah, actually, it's a very interesting question. It's a very common question that people usually do not notice the change. Faster internet will be the least noticeable part. I mean, even now, most people's videos already load instantly. So a few milliseconds change will not really matter. Professor Liu mentioned a very, very important keyword, reliability. The meaningful changes will be felt as reliability. Some of it would be reach and the reach of services, often without the person even thinking about the network at all. I think the first thing that people may notice is there are no more dead zones. Connectivity follows you or is available everywhere. You are on a train through mountains or on a boat, in a village, inside an elevator, underground car parks. Dead zones and no service availability, that would be gone. I think the second most important impact that people will feel is the healthcare, especially in remote areas where you may not have specialists available, but then you can contact them over the network with least amount of delay. You can have high definition diagnostics available to those people, especially in China where we have the aging population growing. Providing these facilities to each and every person does not matter where they are in the country. That is the most important impact that we'll see. Mm-hmm. And then transportation and delivery, we are already seeing it. It will further improve. So I think the noticeable parts would be this one. Mm-hmm. What is not noticeable is that the infrastructure is always invisible. Nobody thinks about the electric grid has failed until it fails. It is always functional, it is ubiquitous, it is always present. So you only notice when it fails. So I think that is where the observations will shift to. So if the 2030 plan succeeds, the networks will be like electricity. You take that for granted. It is ubiquitous. It is noticed only when it creates some new things or some wrong thing happens. I think the biggest observers and winners in this case would be not people like us who are living in the cities with all the new phones and gadgets. It would be the people living in the rural or remote communities, the elderly, the small businesses, where reliable connectivity will close the gap that geography and distances have created for them.
1: That's a very good point.
2: I do agree because, as a professor of marketing, Consumers normally take every technological advancement as granted, but only when things turn down and they begin to get frustrated.
1: Mm-hmm.
2: So that's a normal social psychology.
1: Exactly. Like when you lose something, you just realize how precious it is used to be.
2: It is.
1: Professor Liu, then we have talked about what this network could mean for China and its individuals. But the technologies we're talking about here are global industries, from 5G, satellite communications, to AI and intelligent computing. Where do you see the most promising opportunities for international businesses and governments to cooperate with China as this new generation communications ecosystem develops?
2: There are substantial opportunities, first in the ethical scrutiny over how this can really benefit people and by preventing some of the vicious use of that. Then standard setting, how we can really make the equipment, optical communication, satellites, and other type of industrial applications to be able to interoperable. So that's another big issue. But I think the most outstanding one is that now nations become more and more distrustful. So security is now on the priority agenda for many of those strategies. So that's a major obstacle that may prevent the further utility of international cooperation. There are firewalls, there are data controls, etc. Fundamentally, we need to restore further trust among nations and then the mutual recognition of each other in terms of the operational process, because after all, digital technology is there to enable such sort of operation. Whether those decision makers are willing to accept that and take a full advantage of that. So this is not only a matter of technology issue, but rather a matter of understanding, a matter of patience, and also a matter of trust.
3: That was Professor Liu Baocheng, Director of the Center for International Business Ethics and the University of International Business and Economics in China, and Kashif Sharif, Associate Professor at the School of Computer Science and Technology at the Beijing Institute of Technology. And that's all the time for this edition of World Today. 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For further discussion, you can follow us on X and CGTN Radio. I'm Do Hongyu in Beijing. Thank you so much for listening. Bye for now.
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1: Now the news. I'm Shane Bigham. Spanish Prime Minister Pedro Sanchez says the country will hold an early general election on November 29th. The decision followed Parliament's rejection of two government decrees aimed at easing the housing crisis and strengthening protections for tenants. The People's Party, Vox, and a conservative Catalan party voted against both measures. The rejection highlighted the fragile parliamentary position of the coalition government led by Sanchez's Socialist Workers' Party, which has relied on support from smaller and regional parties to pass legislation. Sanchez said he's seeking renewed public support and a broader progressive majority to advance the government's agenda. He also acknowledged that his government's made mistakes and has not achieved all of its objectives. Iran says it's still open to talks with the United States, but they must focus on the Strait of Hormuz and not the nuclear issue, which Washington demands. Tehran's also warned that the possibility of leaving the Nuclear Non-Proliferation Treaty is now under serious discussion. The United States has withdrawn all of its B-1 bombers from a UK airbase and returned them to their stations in the US. The Pentagon confirmed the pullout from Royal Air Force Fairford, which has been serving as a key operating base for US long-range bomber missions, including strikes on Iran. The move comes a week after several men were arrested on suspicion of preparing terrorist attacks on the base. The US had about a dozen B-1 bombers stationed at Fairford. The Japanese government has lodged protests with the United States over a murder case allegedly involving a U.S. Marine stationed in Okinawa. Residents of the southern prefecture also voiced anger, saying the presence of U.S. military bases and the Japanese government's inaction have allowed similar crimes to keep happening.
2: I believe that as long as there are U.S. military bases in Okinawa, crimes like these will not disappear. That's why we are here to say we don't need these bases. The fact that they are planning to build yet another base in a place like Henoku is absolutely unacceptable.
3: Around 70% of U.S. military bases in Japan are based in Okinawa, and this has caused all kinds of problems for local communities. These incidents keep happening in Okinawa, and it's truly heartbreaking. I believe the new governor needs to address these issues seriously and take concrete action going forward.
1: Police arrested a U.S. Marine on suspicion of robbing and murdering a local woman at a hotel in Naha. Japan's foreign minister and defense minister have summoned the U.S. ambassador. Official stats show that last year, Okinawa Prefectural Police handled over 100 criminal cases involving U.S. service members and other personnel. China's Pingliu Canal is expecting more than 7,800 tourists during its first National Day holiday. The waterway that opened last month will operate 52 tour boats during the seven-day period. The round trip takes roughly 2 hours, with boarding in just 10 minutes. Visitors are mostly families traveling together, with a large share of them being middle-aged or elderly. Researchers from Chinese and British institutions have developed a wireless charging system for new energy vehicles, with conversion efficiency exceeding 98%. Their study describes a magnetic core structure resembling an overpass that can meet the long-term high-temperature requirements of wireless charging. The system could support the large-scale use of autonomous vehicles and has potential in sectors such as rail transit, industrial robots, and low-altitude aircraft. China's five-year plan for the intelligent connected NEV industry proposes that by 2030, vehicles with autonomous driving features will achieve large-scale application in China, with highly automated driving on highways, urban expressways, and some urban roads. China's completed the main structure of its first offshore carbon injection project. The central platform of the Dongfeng gas field enters the commissioning stage on Sunday. The demonstration project aims to inject captured carbon dioxide into underground formations to boost natural gas production. Once operational, it'll be able to permanently store more than 1 million metric tons of carbon dioxide each year, supporting large-scale emissions reduction in China's offshore energy industry. In tennis, Jiang Qinwen has moved into the China Open last 16 with a win over Marie Buzkova in three sets. Her next opponent is Alina Chereva. In men's action, Novak Djokovic extended his winning streak in Beijing to 32 matches after the 24-time Grand Slam winner came from a set down to defeat Alexander Zverev. The result sets Djokovic up for a semifinal clash with Daniil Medvedev. And that's the news. I'm Shane Bigham.

0: is Round Table.
1: Imagine paying good money to send your kids somewhere with no Wi-Fi, no electricity, and a whole lot of manual labor on purpose. That's not a punishment. That's the pitch. It's called Eat Bitterness Camp, and it swept across China this summer, and now it's back for National Day under a new name, and parents can't sign up fast enough. But here's what we want to know. Are these camps actually building character, or just selling a feeling? And what aren't they telling the families who buy in? After that, as part of our National Day holiday specials, we're bringing you episodes from Ni, How Are You? It's a series of cross-cultural conversations exploring how people in China and the United States see, experience, and understand each other. We're coming to you from our studio.

0: Who's in Beijing? This is Roundtable. I'm Steve Hatherly. Thanks for being with us today. And for the show, I'm with Yushan and Yang Yang. First up, this summer, a strange new trend took off across China. Parents paying to send their kids into the mountains to go through hardships. It's not a metaphor. It's actual manual labor with no Wi-Fi, no electricity, sometimes for over a week. It's called Eat Bitterness Camp, and it's become such a hit that the same basic idea has now spread beyond summer, showing up again for National Day under a different name. Today we'll get into why parents are signing up for this, what the camps aren't necessarily telling you, and whether any of this actually works. Yushan and Yang Yang, good afternoon. So it does, though, doesn't it sound like a bit of a punishment camp, at least on the surface, and I'm sure it does to the kids.
1: Well, to Chinese people, I don't think it's a punishment, because I want to point out the meaning or the concept of the eat bitterness first, because it's kind of like, it's a literal translation of English, eat bitterness in Chinese. It's called 吃苦, but it's kind of like a parental education many Chinese people, especially young people, are receiving right now. Parents told the kids to be tough, and you have to go through some hardship to be stronger. So I can totally understand the origin of those, like, you know, hardship camps in the summer. So Eat bitterness here means like broadly to experience hardship, discomfort, difficult conditions, often as a way to build resilience or character, like I said. So these camps this summer have catch people's attention because it appeared in places including Sichuan, Yunnan, Guizhou, Southwest China. And in those places, children may spend days in rural areas chopping wood, feeding livestock, digging potatoes, and doing other manual work, often without phones, internet, or air conditioning. So this is the, I would say, expansion of those hardship camps. And parents are actually paying to send their children into those hardship camps.
0: And it's not cheap either, is it?
2: Yeah. A lot of the reports from Sichuan found that some of these kind of camps are charging around 5,000 yuan for a 10-day camp, or more than 10,000 yuan for 30 days with some
0: programs.
2: It's very
0: expensive, isn't it?
2: Exactly. Some of them are even on the wait list. You cannot even get a seat in these kind of camps. So that can be roughly $750 for 10 days to $1,500 for the whole 30-day session.
0: And you said there's waiting lists, so obviously
1: popular.
0: This is very popular. Some children will live with local farm families rather than in conventional summer camp accommodation. So yeah, if you've got it in your mind at this point, like, oh, okay, so this is a kind of summer camp, there are other kids there, and at night there's a campfire, and they're singing songs together, and no, it's not like that at all.
2: No.
0: In some programs, they earn what they call work points, and that's based on the work that they complete. And then those work points can be exchanged for food or for other necessities that the kids want.
1: One child reportedly spent 3 hours carrying potatoes to sell. Some programs tell children that if it failed to complete their assigned work, their food options may be reduced to something as basic as boiled potatoes.
2: And parents just pay for that? I cannot believe it. It's just, well, of course, that originally or conceptually that that kind of Chinese traditional virtue of taking hardships, endure hardship, and work hard is that one of the Chinese traditional virtue. But the way of sending your kids to these kind of camps and they are experiencing that kind of, so quote-unquote, artificial hardship is that what we're talking about.
0: When you say virtues, what do you mean by that? This is something that's encouraged to, like, what, at school or in families, or like a rite of passage for young children? Because the organizers say, and this is why I said it seems like punishment on the purpose, or on the surface, excuse me, you know, earning work points that you can exchange for potatoes. But the organizers say that the point is to let children experience hardship firsthand and also understand that money doesn't grow on trees. It doesn't come without work, and it doesn't come without effort. So are you saying like that's the lesson that is often learned at a young age?
2: I think ideally, right? A lot of these operators, they're you know,

0: advertising them as one of the camps that can, you know, train your kids, can give your kids an opportunity to actually practice that kind of hardship, and then they can be more resilient. They can endure the hardship. They can, after that, your kids can have the moral of have a better life.
1: Have a different perspective.
0: Yeah.
2: So that's why we call it like it's a virtue, or it's a concept of parental education. Parents want their children to not be spoiled. And many parents believe that maybe through hardships, going through hardship, they can realize that the thing that they're receiving should be grateful, and they should understand there are some hardships going on, and they should be maybe build resilience or character and become stronger.
1: So that's why parents are sending their children here, so that they can learn that lesson. I'm guessing a lot of the kids who are sent to these camps are kids who are not living their lives normally in that kind of environment. What I mean is maybe kids who live in a big city or live in an urban environment where they don't have a lot of opportunity to have these types of experiences.
0: Yeah, and some of them even have to tell them that it is just a normal, happy, fun summer camp. And then actually they were sent to some of these kind of hardship camps.
1: Okay.
0: Because operators are actually claiming that if you say deliberately, then the kids will not or refuse to go to some of these things.
1: Mm-hmm.
0: That means that while, they are also treating them as kind of punishment, as we can see. So,
1: I don't know if it is, because these would be, it's a matter of perspective, right? I can totally see the value in teaching a young person that if you want a reward, then you have to work for that reward, and life doesn't come to you easily. These are kids perhaps who grew up with delivery apps and air conditioning and smartphones and your mom or your grandma, grandpa, your dad doing the household chores and you just focusing on your studying at school the whole time. And that's why I said maybe wouldn't have the opportunity to have these types of experiences, because if you live in downtown Beijing, for example, and you're a middle school student who is completely focused on, you know, even though it's years away, Gaokao preparation, then you're not worried about any of these types of things. So you don't learn those lessons in your day-to-day lives.
2: Different experience is one thing, because to some children that would be refreshing, it would be an appeal for them to participate. But one of the other reasons is from the parents, because parents, they have this kind of anxiety, because many parents describe their children as someone who has addiction about on their phones, or they have loose routines and lack of basic self-sufficiency. For example, one father from Chengdu sent his middle school-aged daughter partly because she was spending too much time on her phone and had developed poor daily habits. So in that sense, those camps are selling more than a holiday. They are selling the idea that a short, intense experience can force children to confront problems that parents have struggled to change at home.
1: So it's not just about learning that virtue then. It can be about, let's call it a course correction. If, for example, that father from Chengdu sent his school-aged daughter because she was spending too much time on her phone, that's the course correction. Put your phone down for a period of time. In fact, put your phone away. You're not going to need it for a while. And there is life outside the internet, and you need to know what that looks like.
0: It sounds like the kind of hardcore remedy that these parents are wanting, so that they can, you know, rapidly transform their children by forcibly pulling them out of their comfort zone into harsh environments.
1: Is this, though, and I feel like this is where the people who don't agree with these types of camps, and I would have to assume that there are people who don't agree with these types of camps. I'm thinking it's here that the pushback could begin, because I think you could argue you are just asking someone else to do the parenting for you.
0: Yeah.
1: If your daughter has a problem spending too much time on her cell phone, then you should be the one to correct that behavior, not sending her somewhere for a week or two to let someone else teach your daughter about that.
2: Well, this is why the controversy starts, and also why the opinions of this trip started to get mixed, because for some people it's working and for some people it's not. For example, a father from Chengdu, identified as Gao, said his middle school age daughter initially resisted the camp, but after repeated conversations, she agreed to go, participate in the work, and eventually found the experience interesting. So he came away satisfied with the results. Mm-hmm. And that is a good side. But if we look at the downside, there are many examples. For example, for instance, a mother from Shanghai, identified as Ma, sent her 7-year-old daughter for more than 10 days. And after returning home, however, the girl continued procrastinating, sleeping late and being picky about food. So the mother said the experience had educational value maybe, but acknowledged that the child's everyday habits had not changed.
1: So, seven years old.
0: Mm-hmm. Yeah. But the thing is that, you know, habit formation is kind of a long-term gradual process that kids will have. And you're sending these kids to a 10-day or even 30-day camp for the purpose of maybe transforming them into a whole better version. That idea, I think it is some innocent idea that can come from very anxious
1: but
0: parents.
1: Do you think that 7 years, I mean, the first example from the father in Chengdu was a middle school aged student, let's say 13 years old. Okay. Mm. The second example was a child of seven years old. Mm. Does a 7-year-old child need to be reformed in her life of sleeping late or being picky about food or procrastinating? I'm wondering if there's an age where it's okay and where there's an age where, hey, they're just being a young child.
0: Yeah.
1: Let them be that and they can learn these lessons later.
2: Mm. Yeah, so a lot of answers from the expert is saying that maybe the results of those hardship camps depend on the child's age, personality, or the design of the camp, and whether the child actually understands and accepts what the experience is supposed to teach. And apparently for a 7-year-old, I think it's there can be some individual differences, but age matters. And also one expert called Yu Wenjing, senior teacher and family education instructor in Chengdu, also argues that short, artificially created hardship can produce obedience or apparent change because children are responding to a high-pressure, unfamiliar environment. You know, comfortable or familiar surroundings, she says, those behaviors can disappear. Mm. So for younger children in particular, maybe forcing them to participate in this hardship camps may even create a resistance or negative feelings towards labor itself.
1: Yeah, that is a definite possibility. If you're sending the child there to learn some responsibilities about chores and things like that, it could go positively or it could go negatively, in the sense that they're going to feel resentment perhaps that you sent them there, that the parents sent them there, and it's going to make them hate those chores all the more. I also agree with the fact that what the education expert said is that when you're in that high pressure environment, you might just follow the rules because that's what you're being told to do and you don't want to get in trouble and that's what you're there for. But when you go back home, you might just go back to what you were doing, particularly if you don't really understand why you are there in the first place. And I'm wondering if a 7-year-old can really understand the concepts. You talk about virtues and the value of hard work and the value of earning something, earning food for work or something. Can a child really understand those concepts anyway? I don't know the answer. I'm simply playing devil's advocate.
0: Yeah, that's actually reminded me of the issue of, do the children even know that they have some problems of the, you know, being resilient enough or not? So first of all, as you said, do they even know why they are there? And that is one problem. Another problem is that kind of high rate of rebound, as you said. Once children return home and external constraints then just vanished, right? That kind of old habits of having AC, phone addiction, procrastination will be just be there.

0: again and again. And also, yeah, that kind of psychological backlash is something I don't think these parents would want for their children, because when their children are getting there, they will realize that, okay, I am getting there for a kind of punishment because I don't feel good. I don't feel comfortable.
1: Yeah.
0: And then they will connect these two things together. Okay, if I'm not doing good, then I'm doing labor intensive work.
1: Mm-hmm.
0: So that is the, you know, connection that labor is punishment.
2: Mm, well, for the children, yeah, I think, do they know that they have some like habits to be fixed? Maybe, maybe not. So I think the pitch is more for the parents. And also, we are not denying the value of those hardship camps, because at the same time, educators or experts also point out that, you know, the purpose of those hardship matters. So expose real life and labor can be useful on the one hand, but on the other hand, if a parent treats the hardship as a quick way to fix a child, that is a very different direction.
1: Yeah, that's a fair point. How the message is delivered by the parent to the child and in what context might have a big impact on the outcome of all of this. So what types of things are they doing there? I mean, are there any safety questions that need to be answered? Because they are there doing work, right? So what type of work and what types of conditions?
0: Some of the reports are saying that concerns that some operators may not have instructors with appropriate child development or psychology backgrounds with safety and emergency response systems may also be incomplete. And the Ministry of Education issued a broader warning, actually, in July 2026 about commercial study tours and summer camps, telling parents to check some of their business license, relevant permits, registration, operating history, and also staffing, safety arrangements, and that, fees, and also their contracts.
1: Right, but that warning wasn't specifically about these Eat Bitterness camps.
0: No, it is relevant because many of these programs are being sold commercially under the broader quote-unquote summer camp or study tours label.
1: What do you think? Do you think this is needed? Do you think this is necessary, these types of... Not that the lessons aren't necessary. I'm not saying that. But do you think that the environment is necessary to teach these types of lessons?
2: Well, definitely. I think the environment is a good way for the children to learn the labor, because then some of the children never maybe be associated with labor before, because we have many of those children are living in the big cities. They have like digital apps, and maybe labor is a very remote thing. So being exposed to those environments is definitely be beneficial for them to learn a labor.
1: Well,
2: but
1: yeah, it was back in 2022 when labor education became a compulsory part of China's school curriculum. So that means then that the government sees this as a necessary part of a young person's education, which is filled with wonderful lessons that the child can learn. But what does it look like when it's in the context of a school curriculum?
0: This national curriculum includes practical activities such as cooking, organizing and storage, agriculture, traditional crafts, and other forms of hands-on work. And actually, I was surprised that these kind of national curriculum was set up only since 2022, because back then in my, I think, primary school, we already had these kind of, you know, projects or assignments that teacher will ask us to do. Just basically, some of them are handicrafts that you can make. Some other are just, you know, assignment charts that you will need to tick on, that saying that you have already finished some of the housework, chores, or help with your parents. And your parents will have to sign on that.
1: Oh, okay.
0: Which means that it is something real that the school is asking students to do. Yeah, definitely. This is the importance of letting children know that labor education is important. It is there. But the thing is that kind of artificial suffering, is that really necessary? Because, you know, these kind of commercial camps that compel children to endure the hardship for the sake of endure hardship is something that I don't think it is really that worthy of paying 10,000 yuan for. Or why wouldn't you just, you know, spend your time with your children, maybe go on a field trip and actually using companionship to let them understand.
1: Is that your opinion about this?
0: I think so.
1: Yeah.
0: Because I wouldn't be, you know, spending that much money for that.
1: Oh, so it's a money issue? I mean, in principle.
0: That's one of the elements.
1: Okay.
0: Yeah.
1: Yang, what do you think? Do you agree with these types of things or no?
2: Definitely agree. Mine's similar because there's definitely a difference between giving a child meaningful responsibility and deliberately manufacturing suffering as an educational product. So for the parents who spend a lot of money for their kids going to those hardship camps, the biggest reason is still anxiety because they also want a quick way to fix. So if they're not doing this, maybe those parents are not doing this for their children, but they're doing this for themselves because they want to get a release that believing, okay, if I pay this money, I worked, I spent my effort, and my kids go into those hardship camps, somebody will teach them for me, and I finish my parental education, and I hope my kids will become stronger, and that's my purpose. So.
1: I want to play devil's advocate on the other side now. When I was in the fifth grade, my parents made me get a job delivering newspapers in the morning before school and then after school in the afternoon. And in the wintertime in Canada, I was out in the fifth grade. So what's that? 11 years old? In a harsh Canadian winter when the sun wasn't even up yet. Can you imagine how freezing cold?
0: Yeah.
1: Dropping newspapers off. And then again after school. When I was in middle school, I had a job raking blueberries, which is, I think I've told that story on the show before. It's hot. It's 30 some degrees outside. You're down in the bushes with bumblebees and you're raking these blueberries off the bushes. Your back hurts. You're getting sunburned. Now, why did my parents make me do those jobs? Because they were punishing me for something? No. They would tell me, we want you to learn some responsibility outside of your schoolwork. And also, you are going to get paid for this, and that money will be your money. Now, I know that these Eat Bitterness camps don't offer any payment to the kids or anything like that, but that's besides the point. I would not call what I did suffering. So, can we just apply that term to all of these Eat Bitterness camps saying the kids are suffering? You already told me that one middle school-aged girl told her father she didn't want to go in the beginning, but then she learned the value of the lessons when the program was complete.
2: So definitely, I think we need to see those hardship camps in a very critical view. On the one hand, it's definitely helpful, but on the other hand, if we're doing we need to get our purpose straight. If it's not truly suitable for the children's development, then it could be going wrong.
1: What should parents look out for then when looking at these types of camps?
2: I think there are many things that parents can do in order to not necessarily put their kids in hardship camp, but maybe they can do it in everyday education so their children can learn better. So one of the things they can do it is maybe just through some day-to-day labor, such as cooking a meal, doing a laundry, cleaning the house, or just teach their kids to help an elderly relative working in real part-time job when they're getting old enough, taking responsibility for family tasks. I think they all involve the awareness of the labor and also involve one of the very important part of the education, that is reputation and consequences, because we have talked about that some parents just want a quick way to fix, and some children, after returning home, they might be falling into their old habits again. So reputation is critically important for the education part.
0: Yeah, knowing what they want is also one of the very important lessons that parents may need to take. Because it is actually just, as we mentioned a lot of times, it is kind of a quick fix that they think these kind of camps is a remedy for their children to experience that hardship.
1: Yeah.
0: But maybe time with their kids is something that is more efficient
1: If you do have interest in sending your kids to one of these camps, I guess, make sure you research it very well. Maybe get some other feedback about the quality of the program, what goes on there. And then as a parent, it's completely obviously up to you about what course of action to take. I know what I learned, though, when I was a young kid. I never want to rake blueberries again in my life. That was the lesson I took away from
0: that.
1: But
0: they must taste really good.
1: And I still like blueberries, ironically. I don't know. Maybe that sparked my interest. You're listening to Roundtable. I'm Steve Hatherley. And coming up next, we have an episode of Ni How Are You? For You.
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1: 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I'm Steve Hatherley. Coming up, as part of our National Day holiday specials, we're bringing you episodes from Ni How Are You, a series of cross-cultural conversations exploring how people in China and the United States see, experience, and understand each other. 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And now let's turn to today's story. In today's episode, Li Yunqi speaks with Ellen McGinnis, founder of the Kuliang Families and Friends Group, about a little-known chapter in the history of China-U.S. relations. More than 100 years ago, families from the U.S. and other parts of the world came to Kuliang, a mountain retreat in Fuzhou, in southeastern China's Fujian province, where they lived alongside their Chinese neighbors. Over the past 11 years, Ellen and her Chinese research partners have tracked down old photographs, letters, diaries, and family stories to bring that history back to life. But as Ellen discovered, these stories are not just about a place in the past. They are also about friendships, memories, and connections that lasted for generations. So what can these old stories from Kuliang tell us about the connections between Chinese and American people? Take a listen.
9: Hi, so this episode is brought to you from the mountaintop in southeast China's Fujian province. It was about over 100 years ago, there were some American families that found summer retreat here in this place called Kuliang. And one of them was a man named Donald McGinnis. He cherished this place so much that when he passed away, he asked his families to have his ashes scattered in the rivers below. And today I'm very honored to sit down with his daughter-in-law, Ellen McGinnis. So first of all, Ellen, thank you so much for joining us.
10: Oh, thank you.
9: Yeah. So you must have been back to Kuliang for many times, but how many times have you been back here?
10: I can't even count them.
9: Right, many, many times. Does each visit feel different every time?
10: Well, each visit does feel different because when we first came here, it wasn't very developed, and there wasn't any history around, no storyboards, no museum of architecture, nothing. That's all something that my Chinese partner and I have put together. We call ourselves the Kuliang Research Team. And we work 24 hours a day, 7 days a week, because I'm in America most of the time and he's here in China. So he works in the day here, I work in the day back there. So that way it's 24 hours.
11: 24/7.
10: Yeah. We've spent the last 11 years finding the name list, who lived in the house, what their story was. And it's really very remarkable.
11: So you dedicated a lot of efforts into putting together, finding everybody that used to live in Kuliang, and eventually, I assume most of them, they eventually went back to America. So that's how you found them.
10: Well, Peter's family was here for a summer, and they were working here. Peter's father came here as a 19-year-old and worked in ACC Anglo-Chinese College, which was upriver refugeeing
11: not
10: in
11: far
10: Yangko.
11: From here.
10: Nanping, it's far,
11: a okay.
10: little far, because they were hiding from the Japanese bombs.
11: So one of the touching stories that I read about is from Lane Belling. So I read that she was here in Kuliang at the age of around 16 and then went back to the States and never returned for 87 years. And yet she was still able to speak the Fuzhou dialect.
10: Yes.
11: And so a lot of the American families at the time, they didn't spend that much time in Kuliang, but the life here actually left a mark on them for years and decades. And I wonder, like, for your father-in-law, Donald McInnes, and your husband, was there any mark, traces from Kuliang that you found on them even after they went back to the States?
10: Maybe not from Kuliang just all by itself.
11: Right.
10: But China, definitely. And I think anybody from that period who was born here, Americans born in China, knew China as their home. My husband was born here. And we have on this visit today Priscilla Brewster, who was born here, and her father was born here. And his father came here as a young man. And then, so there have been a lot of generations here in China. So for them, China, Chinese culture, Chinese food is home. And my children they weren't born here, but they went to school here from second grade on, graduated from high school here, and they also consider China their home.
11: Right. So how many years did your daughters spend here in China, approximately?
10: Well, they came when they were 7 and 9. And they went all the way through school, graduated from school, and then went back to the U.S. for college, because it really is better if you can be in an English-speaking environment for a while you're learning.
11: Right. So roughly there was about 10 years of their times.
10: Yeah, something
11: in their
10: like that.
11: Teenage years.
10: Yeah.
11: Do they, are their personalities a little bit different
10: Absolutely.
11: From the kids that have grown up in the States?
10: Absolutely. They were all different. They went home and they felt strange. Took a long time for them to adjust.
11: Culture shock.
10: Because they weren't really American, they were Chinese.
11: Right. They were all there kind of in the middle.
10: Well, they were a little more than in the middle because...
11: Right. More to the Chinese side.
10: Yeah. And very happy about it. I know Priscilla's first language was Fuzhouhua, Fuzhou dialect. And my husband went back as a baby, but his brother, his first language was Fuzhou dialect.
11: Okay. So now back to the stories of Kuliang, right? It's why we are gathered here, and you are known to many people in China, people in Fuzhou, as the person that spent years of efforts putting together the photos, archives, looking for the families that went back to the States.
10: And along with my colleague,
11: right,
10: Professor Linny Nan, we're the Kuliang research team. And we've also added in someone from Kuliang itself, a village person who grew up here, and he's helped us a lot.
11: So it was a collective effort by many people.
10: Absolutely.
11: Definitely.
10: And the only good efforts are the efforts where you have a Chinese team and an American team and you work together, and what comes out is so much better than what any one person can do.
11: Right. So what we are seeing today didn't just come from you, but actually a whole That's bunch right. of people. And so there was a lot of efforts being put into trying to recreate the memories and stories from Kuliang.
10: Yes.
11: And meanwhile, these stories that took place quite distant from the people in America, do you think these stories from Kuliang, they can, for the American people, these are distant stories are something that they can relate to?
10: Yes, they're very exciting. You know, I think what I was reading about before I came down was I was reading back through the Caldwell family book, and Harry Caldwell came over here in 1900, and he stayed a while, studied the language. Some children were born here, but then he went back to the U.S. because he was very sick. And he thought, maybe I won't come back because that's too difficult. But he decided to come back, brought his whole family back. And his leader said to him, I think you need to learn how to relax. Don't work so hard. Have some hobbies. So he had brought his gun, his big rifle. And so one of his hobbies became hunting, but not just any animal. He hunted the man-eating tigers.
11: Wow.
10: And in those days, you probably didn't know this, but Fuzhou area had man-eating tigers. And we even have lists of how many people were killed. And
11: was that hunting partly as a hobby or actually to help the local villagers?
10: He hunted to eat in America. They used their hunting to eat, but He used his hunting to get rid of the tigers that were eating people.
11: Oh, so for protection of the locals.
10: Yes, protecting their animals and also protecting them. Because there was one town, I don't remember which one, it was night, and they were sitting around the table, and there was a little child who had fallen asleep with their head leaning against the table. And all of a sudden, there was this big sort of boom, and a tiger came in and grabbed the child and went running off. That was so, I mean, it was so awful that Harry Caldwell picked up his rifle and went to hunt tigers.
11: And track down the tiger.
10: Track down the tigers.
11: So that's one of the many stories that you were able to recover. And it spans a long time and involves so many families. And when they went back, they could have gone back to any state in America.
10: Yes, they did go back. Most of them, a lot of them were from the Northeast, and then some from the Midwest, and then some from California.
11: Right. So the time, location, geography, did you say that you spent 11 years roughly to...
10: Till now, it's 11 years. We started off and we knew nothing. Zero. We didn't even know their names. And now we've got thousands of pages of letters and books and writings that they've made. Scientific writings. Writings about education. It's very interesting to see what they thought.
11: Yeah, what would you say that was the strongest motivation that kept you going for 11 years, looking for the stories from all these families that have been scattered all around America?
10: Well, one of the strongest motivations was that I wanted to bring these stories back to life and back to public awareness.
11: Yeah, people should know more about it.
10: They should. Because this is the basis of people-to-people friendship.
11: Right.
10: You know, our people's friendship has got a base in people like the folks here who came to Kuliang. So our family is a flying tiger family.
11: Right. Yeah, that makes it even more.
10: That really warms my heart because I know that Don came when he was 19. He was a young man.
12: Right.
10: Still, well, he was in college, but he'd gone to college early.
11: Fighting for a different country that's not from his motherland.
10: Well, it wasn't just out of the blue. He came here and taught in the high school. So then okay. He had all his friends here.
11: So he already had some connections, bonds
10: with China. Lots of friendly bonds with

0: their friends were being attacked.
1: Yeah, so stories like this, they're worth knowing, not only, not just being known by Chinese, by American, but actually I will say by everyone, that after all, we are all the same, and we
0: yes.
1: don't have that much differences between people, nationalities, races.
0: Well, we have lots of differences, but not differences that really matter.
1: Right.
0: You can
1: small
0: learn.
1: Ones.
0: Yeah, you can learn about those differences.
1: Right. Despite those differences, I think stories from here are mm-hmm. kind of the reminders that's reminding that we share a lot of things in common as well.
0: Yes.
1: And one of the other stories I read from the Kulian is that for Milton Gardner, he spent 10 years of his childhood here, and then in his last moments that he was still mumbling the name of Kulian. I think for people that are new to this story, that sounds a little bit dramatic. But so it was an actual story that took place.
0: This is true.
1: It's a true story.
0: Yes.
1: And how did you find out about this story? Was it difficult?
0: Yes, it was very difficult. It took me more than a year to find the Gardner family. I did it again and again. I'd look on the internet. I'd try to find, you know, they're on ancestry.com,
1: right.
0: See their ancestry, see where they were living. But they had, the two nephews had both moved right before I started looking for them. So all the old phone numbers and addresses on the web were wrong. But I finally found one entry. So then I got in touch with Lee Gardner. And we started talking. He started telling me all of his stories and showed me his pictures and his big wall of photos of China.
1: Oh, so they still keep those memories, tokens.
0: Oh, yes. And Milton was his uncle. So their father was the oldest in the family, and Milton was the youngest in the family.
1: Hmm. So I believe the people that used to spend their time here, they probably miss Kulian, they miss Fuzhou, miss China for different reasons. Everyone has their, you know, personal connection to this place. And in the case of Milton Gardner, like based on your research and your knowing of his story, what do you think is from his perspective, what made him miss Fuzhou, Kulian so much?
0: There's only one answer. It's friends.
1: So that's probably universal for
0: that's
1: everyone.
0: Everybody.
1: Everyone.
0: They don't miss, it's not the food that they dream of at
1: right.
0: night, you know. They miss their friends. And if you've been here for any period of time, like I was in China for almost 30 years, it's your friends that you miss.
1: And that's also what kept you coming back here.
0: Yes, well, I met Peter's father's former student, who's still alive. He's 102, Chen Shiming. And we've had a wonderful time talking about the past and when Peter's father was alive and what they did and the school and what the school was like. And I do have Don's diary, which actually is very interesting. A lot of it's gossip. You know, somebody was... Well. Liked somebody else.
1: Yeah,
0: a
1: that,
0: girl.
1: That's a real diary. You find, you know, the very little trivial stories.
0: Yes, yes. Now they went out on a boat, but then the river got rough, and so they had to go back. You know, nothing very earth-shaking.
1: Right.
0: But still, it's the story of his friends.
1: Right. So is it true that most of the people from the Kulian stories, Have they been able to come back to Fuzhou?
0: From the families that we've been able to get in touch with, many of them have come back to Fuzhou.
1: Right.
0: And for quite a number of them, it's an extremely moving experience. There was one man from the Billing family.
1: Oh, right.
0: And Dean Billing.
1: So related to Lin Billing.
0: He was... Len Billing was his uncle.
1: Right.
0: And when Dean was young, he'd go to his grandmother's house after school for tea and cookies. What kind of tea? Jasmine tea with milk.

0: It's really a joint venture kind of proposition, jasmine tea, but add milk. That's very British or American.
1: East West.
0: Yes, East West. And cookies. She didn't really tell him that many stories about China. But when he came back, he was trying to find out about his family, and I could tell him quite a bit because I had already researched the school where his father had been. And he came back looking for his grandmother's tea, and he looked and looked and tried to find it, had a hard time finding it. But I think now he pretty much has it, you know, which tea fragrance was the right one.
1: Getting the recipe back.
0: Yeah, that was the first year, so that would have been 2016.
1: Okay.
0: And he's been back three times or four times, brought all of his sons back, and has helped us. He's been very helpful, introduced us to his uncle Len. And Len had grew up on the mountain from when he was a boy, an infant, all the way until he was in his teens. So he could tell us everything about Kuliang.
1: Right.
0: How you came up the hill, what the stores were like. We found out that the club used to be a club lawn used to be a place where they had picnics.
1: Mm.
0: You know, we found out all this very specific information that we had no idea of before.
1: So everybody has like a little story of this place, and then putting together, that's how you put the puzzles together to have a whole story of this place. I'm wondering, so in the case of Milton Gardner, did he ever manage to come back to Kuliang?
0: Nope. He was busy with his work. He was a physics professor at UC Davis in California, and he was beloved by his students. He was also Chinese, and they loved him. And finally, there was war, and then he never made it back.
1: Right. That's kind of how I assumed. That's probably a reason why that even in his last moments, he was still missing this place, because he never managed to come back.
0: It was his home. Oh, even if he had come back, he would have been missing this place.
1: Yeah, I feel...
0: You still miss.
1: Yeah, you still miss.
0: You still miss.
1: No matter how many times you come back.
0: That's right. It's in your heart, and in America, you don't have it. So your heart is empty until it's filled with Kuliang or China or whatever part of China you've been in when you were a child. I think it's very important. You know, that a lot of things build up, and if you think, oh, this maybe is our enemy or something like that, then you don't go there. But if you realize the beauty of China and the beauty of the Chinese people, then you think, oh, well, me, I'd like to go there.
1: Yeah. You've been back and forth between China and America many times, and we've heard you speaking Chinese very well. What would you say that are the common things that Chinese and Americans share that Americans don't know, but they should know?
0: I think it's necessary to come here, and that the best way. And that's why I'm so grateful for the Kuliang Bond Program, because it brings young people here, and they can really know China. And then they go back and they bring their friends. And that happened with one of the students I knew. He came alone last year. This year he's come back with eight of his friends and his classmates his little sister.
1: He even invited his friends?
0: Yes, to come back in the Flying Tiger program.
1: Families, everyone to come along. Earlier we were saying that now looking back, a lot of people, the first generation of the people in the Kuliang stories, they're from over 100 years ago.
0: Yes.
1: Have passed away.
0: They're gone.
1: And then that will come the second, and then perhaps the third generation. So the people from the stories, they are becoming fewer and fewer of them. But are you hopeful that the stories from Kuliang, that they will still pass on, even with the people, the characters gone?
0: There are new stories of Kuliang that come every year that we have a group of kids from the U.S. come and be together with their Chinese friends. That then a new story is made. It only seems very small right now, but actually in another whatever years, 10, 20 years, 30 years, it'll be a big story.
1: And do you think, so there should be more channels, communication programs like this taking place, not only in Kuliang and perhaps in

0: in Fuzhou and in other cities, and that will perhaps just boost the communication and help us understand each other better.
1: That's just fantastic. And then I found a photo of a party, and it said on the back, actually the one I saw said 50th birthday. We found out later it was his 69th birthday.
0: Okay.
1: Somebody wrote it wrong. And
0: got the number wrong.
1: Yeah, it was the Consul General of American Consul General of Fuzhou, Samuel Gracie, and he was at a party on the hillside, like right about here.
0: Hmm.
1: And he had lots of people sitting at the tables. It was a small black and white photo, and as we really looked at it, we discovered that the people at his party weren't the foreigners. They were his Chinese neighbors.
0: Okay.
1: So he had invited 70 people to his birthday party, and they were all his Chinese neighbors. That is not something that was very common in those days, that kind of deep friendship with the local people. He was quite a remarkable man.
0: Perhaps.
1: There were many others just like him. And what we learn from them is a kind of openness. You know, you don't just look at somebody else and say, oh, they're different, so I'm not going to get to know them. It's just wonderful when you see story after story of the Kuliang people is a story of someone who was curious and open-minded and didn't mind learning a new way, and they took Chinese culture and made it part of their own.
0: It was such a more difficult situation over 100 years ago, and I think what we have today, we have much better than our ancestors had. And I think we can do better if people from 120 years ago, they can bond when there were people were probably a bit more defensive,
1: yes,
0: a bit more careful when it comes to cross-cultural seeing people that,
1: yes,
0: look different.
1: Yes.
0: If they had courage,
1: yes,
0: and determination to,
1: yes,
0: make friendships, then I feel like we should definitely do much better.
1: Yes, we can. We can. It starts with a smile. And I have great faith in our youth. Our young people are really good and open-minded and curious and paying attention. And with our young people, it will be a great future.
0: Thank you so much for bringing the stories of Kuliang back to life again, Ellen.
1: Yeah, it's my pleasure.
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4: Shane Begum, with you on this Monday, October the 5th, 2026. You're listening to a special holiday edition of the Beijing Hour, coming to you live from the Chinese capital. On today's program, Chinese holiday goers are enjoying sporting events across the country, along with shopping discounts using their event tickets. Fighting in Yemen's picked up once again as government forces vow to retake all territory recently occupied by Houthi forces. And Spain's government's called an election after parliament rejected measures on housing and protections for tenants. In the second half of the program, we'll bring you our special feature, Hello from the Other Shore, a podcast that invites Americans with years of experience engaging with China to share the personal stories that have shaped their understanding of the country. Our guest today is Mark Atkinson, who spent decades doing business in China. He reflects on the surprises and turning points he's encountered while riding the economic wave of China's transformation. Now the day's talk.

0: top stories. Various sports activities are ongoing in China during the National Day holiday. The World Table Tennis China Smash and the Tennis China Open in Beijing are leveraging the ticket stub economy, where ticket holders get special discounts and promos at nearby dining, shopping outlets, and tourism attractions. A CGTN poll finds that 38% of the respondents want better sports gear, 24% prefer more facilities nearby, and 18% would like beginner-friendly sessions. With more on the rising consumer spending on sports and fitness equipment, here's Yu Bo-kun.
1: So while China's appetite for sports is filling the online shopping cart, with sporting goods sales seeing double-digit growth in the first half of the year. And data from China's Sporting Goods Confederation showed that online retail totaled 230 billion yuan, or about $34 billion, surging more than 14% from a year ago. Well, sports are increasingly a popular way to spend a vacation, and that explains a rise of leisure sports such as climbing and cycling. So data from Trip.com shows that orders placed on its platform so far this year for climbing trips jumped over 150%, while cycling more than doubled compared to a year ago. Well, and another surprising finding is that people in small towns love sports more than those living in the big cities. And data from e-commerce giant JD.com showed that sporting goods delivered to small towns and villages outside China's megacity, such as Beijing and Shanghai, are the online market's mainstay, accounting for over 40% in total. And it shows that as sports activities thrive in China's rural areas, people are spending more on sports gears. And in the meantime, sports also riding the wave of the AI boom. So for example, a China-made tennis robot Healing Partner featuring a vision module and voice coaching is going global as it fixes the problems of wanting to play but have no one to practice with. And the robot has gained a tons of likes from tennis lovers in the US. Take a listen.
2: The way that it moves and that you can continually hit to it, just like you're playing with a friend. The ball feeding is really realistic, and you know, the whole overall experience is really fun and interactive and interesting as well.
3: It felt great. I feel like I'm playing someone better than me and more consistent than me.
1: So the AI tennis robot is just a tip of an emerging tech revolution that is underway in the sports. We saw evidence of these AI-enabled robots just weeks ago at the second World Humanoid Robot Games in Beijing. And from design and manufacturing to building AI functions, many sporting goods are embracing the tech upgrades to meet a rising consumer demand for a smarter product.
0: That was Yu Bo-kun reporting. China is aiming to further unlock the potential of consumer spending in sports in the next 5 years. Under its 15th five-year plan through 2030, the country plans to raise per capita sports venue space to 4 square meters, with around 40% of the population regularly engaged in physical exercise. Authorities expect the size of the sports industry to exceed 7 trillion yuan, or over $1 trillion. For some discussions on the development of the sports economy in China, Gestri Manicum spoke with EI Asia Limited co-founder Paul Dong.
4: Now, this is a very interesting and new terminology that is gaining traction, sportcation. Basically, it refers to, you know, people preferring more sports training or fitness events during their holiday vacation. What does this mean for the holiday economy?
5: I should acknowledge that I was a little bit lucky to hear this word just a couple of days ago when a friend of mine was running in Yunnan, southwestern China, and he was bragging about this sportscation term. And so I'm prepared for this discussion. I think what's going on now, it surprises a lot of people, but also within some people's expectations. When you have such a large population who have been so busy and often exhausted for decades contributing to the economic miracles and development, but now are into a new transitional phase and development of new quality development, I think people are basically more free of their leisure time, and they have the freedom to choose how to kill the time, and they naturally have the psychological and physical urge to do something different, and sports naturally become a very logical and fascinating choice. And if you look at the definition of sports in the dictionary, it tells you that sports are physical activities for entertainment. That means sports are entertaining.

0: It's not only exhausting, it's entertaining, and it will serve the demand for such a large population of China.
1: Now, we're seeing a lot of international sports events here in China. You know, we've got the China Open Tennis Championship and then the Table Tennis Smash, which are both underway.
0: Yeah,
1: now, how do you think such international events contribute to the sports industry and the growth of sports consumption?
0: Exactly. I think when we call ourselves sports fans, we can be very different from one another. Some people we enjoy watching. They follow their superstars, global stars, and they are so happy that their heroes and or the stars they follow come to China, to Beijing, and we're in a tennis China swing now from Beijing to Shanghai to Wuhan. I think, yes, some people, in addition to practicing sports by themselves, they also need to be interactive with superstars from around the world. And such high caliber events just meet that demand.
2: That was Paul Dong on the effects of international sporting events in China. Many young people in China are looking for new experiences that combine challenges and connection. During the holidays, they're exploring new activities and hoping to improve their skills. Wu Yunliu spoke to enthusiasts and insiders of two popular sports in Chengdu.
3: Rock climbing may look intimidating, but getting started is easier than it seems.
4: After their first introductory class, beginners can usually complete some basic routes while staying safe. Climbing is a sport where you can really feel yourself improving. It can be challenging, but finally reaching the top gives you a real sense of achievement. I think that's one of the biggest things that attracts young people.
3: For many young climbers, it's about more than just a workout. At a reasonable cost, they get a chance to challenge themselves, feel a sense of achievement, and, perhaps most importantly, make new friends.
5: I've been doing this for about 6 months. I've spent several thousand yuan on equipment and entrance fees. Climbing is about moving upward, so it gives me a very positive and optimistic feeling. And you meet a lot of like-minded people along the way.
3: From personal challenge to social connection, climbing is becoming a popular choice for young people. And the holiday season is giving this emerging sport an added boost.
6: Over the past 2 years, dozens of climbing gyms have opened in Chengdu. We expect more people to come in toward the end of the holiday.
3: If climbing is about moving up, diving is about moving down and exploring a whole new world.
7: I first saw freediving online and thought it looked really cool. It helps me relax and learn how to control my body. I started last October and I've spent around 10,000 yuan so far.
3: For many diving enthusiasts, a long holiday is also an ideal time to train and get certified.
8: For beginners, the course usually takes 3 to 4 days. After that, they can get an AIDA 2-star certification and dive to around 10 meters on their own. Our National Day courses were almost fully booked a week in advance.
3: From indoor pools to open water, diving offers more than just exercise. The underwater world and the people you meet along the way are part of the attraction.
9: The underwater world is so colorful with all kinds of marine life and schools of fish. Once you get into the ocean, you feel like you're addicted to the blue.
3: This National Day holiday, more young people are getting active and finding new ways to spend their time off. Emerging sports are becoming more than just a way to stay fit. They're creating new holiday experiences that bring together challenge, exploration, spending, and social connection.
2: That was Wu Yunliu reporting. Major shopping districts across China witnessed a 3.4% increase in foot traffic and a 5.3% rise in sales during the first 3 days of the seven-day holiday. Consumer goods, trade, and programs continued to drive holiday spending, generating nearly 3.5 million purchases from October 1st to 3rd. Sales under the trade-in scheme reached 19.6 billion yuan, or about $3 billion U.S. dollars. Passenger cars, home appliances, and smart gadgets led the trend. Data from ticketing platform Lighthouse shows that the nationwide box office reached 800 million yuan, or nearly $120 million as of Monday morning. Coming up, Yemen's government vows to retake territory recently

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0: It's 12 minutes past the hour. Yemeni government forces have fought the Houthis on and near the Bab el-Mandeb Strait as the internationally recognized ruling body announced a military campaign to retake all territory held by the rebel group. The Houthis captured the strategic city of Mocha and a number of Red Sea islands, extending their reach to the key maritime waterway. It was the group's biggest land grab in years and ended a 2022 ceasefire. The Houthis said Saudi Arabia launched over 100 air and missile strikes across Houthi-held areas within 24 hours. Ahab Al-Fandi has more from Sana'a.
3: I personally heard two very powerful air strikes during the night, quite close to where I am, actually. Some authorities confirmed that there had been strikes, although the exact locations targeted were not immediately clear. The internationally recognized government, for its part, says its forces carried out heavy air strikes in what describes as five military positions and weapons depots belonging to Ansar Allah here in Sana'a. Sana'a authorities, however, reject those claims, but the airstrikes are only part of the picture. We are also have a lot of evidence here within 24 hours. The exchange continued overnight. We also saw a further escalation with other statements from Yahya Sari. This is his second statement in roughly 12 hours. And what's particularly significant is that Aramco is again at the center of it. Sari says there were two more operations, military operations, one targeting Aramco in Riyadh and another targeting the company's facilities in Haris using ballistic missiles and drones. He claims the operations achieved their objectives and caused large fires at the target sites. And in parallel, he says around 50 Saudi air strikes were carried out. There is another front that's become what I can say increasingly important, and that is Taiz. Western Yemen. We're seeing heavy fighting across several fronts there, and there are also claims of significant military movements around Aturba in southern Taiz province, actually southwest Yemen.
0: That was Ahab Al-Fandi on the military escalation in Yemen. Brazil is heading into a presidential runoff later this month after the incumbent, Luiz Inácio Lula da Silva, and his challenger, Senator Flavio Bolsonaro, failed to secure majorities in Sunday's vote. Paulo Cabral has more from Sao Paulo.
4: Flavio Bolsonaro came ahead in this first round, but very tight, 47% to Flavio Bolsonaro, 45% to incumbent President Luiz Inácio Lula da Silva. Both candidates have already spoken. Flavio Bolsonaro spoke in Rio de Janeiro, and he said that he knew that according to their internal trackings, he knew that he was ahead and he was even hoping to win outright on the first round. And one of his strongest sentences in this speech was that he thinks that at this moment they are just ending the era of the Workers' Party. Luiz Inácio Lula da Silva, the president, has also spoken, and actually what he said was that the other side, referring to the right wing, to Flavio Bolsonaro, is all about uncertainties. What he says that he's got 12 years of experience, and so it should be up to him and his team and his camp to fix Brazil. He also said that the second round is a whole new game, a whole new campaign, and so now we have until the 25th of October to see how this moves. It is an uphill struggle for President Luiz Inácio Lula da Silva, as most of the other contenders in this election were from the right wing, so analysts say they are more likely to vote now for Flavio Bolsonaro. But we also have to remember it was a record, the turnout, 21% of the people did not vote. It was a relatively low turnout, a bit above last year. So this is also a voters' poll to which both candidates could try and resort to.
0: That was Paulo Cabral reporting. Early voting's underway in the United States, with less than a month to go before midterm elections on November 3rd. Americans are weighing a range of pressing concerns, from soaring fuel prices to ongoing international conflicts. President Donald Trump has hit the campaign trail, promising cash bonuses as his approval ratings slide. Victor Ng has more.
5: President Trump at a rally in deeply Republican Alabama, making his push and promises

0: with Republican candidates running in the November midterm elections.
1: If Republicans win the House of Representatives and the Senate, I am going to give all adult citizens in the United States of America $5,000.
0: Although Trump isn't on the ballot in the largely congressional elections, his party is, and his approval numbers are seen as a drag on his fellow Republicans. He's campaigning in MAGA heartlands like Alabama, Texas, and Nebraska this week. Recent polls suggest that Republicans could struggle to maintain control of the House of Representatives. Some Democrat challengers for Senate seats, like James Tallarico in Texas, are voicing optimism the Democrats could win control there too.
2: I'm still considered a Republican, but I think I'm looking into voting Democratic this year. Because I think they're more sincere and they're more for people. And I'm tired of the high prices, the war that's going on, and the military is going, it's in chaos right now. There's just so many things that are bad with the Republican Party.
3: I think with him helping, I think it's a very good chance. The opponent party, the Democrats or the Socialists, are a little bit interesting, to say the least. So I think the Republicans have a very good opportunity to win.
0: High fuel prices, an unpopular war with Iran, and deep suspicions over the future of artificial intelligence are a few of the challenges facing Republicans. Early voting is underway in many states. In others, there's a rush to register as many voters as possible. But core challenges on voting by mail and online registration worry many election organizers and officials that the votes won't fully represent the will of the public.
4: People having to bring, every piece of identification they have, a passport, a birth certificate, a driver's license, a utility bill, all the things, to ensure that their right to vote is safe.
0: If Democrats do gain control of Congress, a rough road could lie ahead for a president with 2 years left in office. Meanwhile, whatever the results for Republicans, their focus is expected to shift away from Trump to who may lead the party next into the 2028 presidential election.
5: That was Victor Ng with a preview of the U.S. midterm elections. The Japanese government's lodged protests with the United States over a murder case allegedly involving a U.S. Marine stationed in Okinawa. Residents of the southern prefecture also voiced anger, saying the presence of U.S. military bases and the Japanese government's inaction have allowed similar crimes to keep happening.
6: When I saw the news this morning and learned that another Okinawan woman had been killed in an incident involving a U.S. serviceman stationed in Japan, I was deeply shocked. I couldn't help thinking, how could this happen again? I had already planned to take part in today's event, but I came here today with a very heavy heart.
7: I believe that as long as there are U.S. military bases in Okinawa, crimes like these will not disappear. That's why we are here to say we don't need these bases. The fact that they are planning to build yet another base in a place like Henoku is absolutely unacceptable.
8: Around 70% of U.S. military bases in Japan are based in Okinawa, and this has caused all kinds of problems for local communities. These incidents keep happening in Okinawa, and it's truly heartbreaking. I believe the new governor needs to address these issues seriously and take concrete action going forward.
5: Police arrested a U.S. Marine on suspicion of robbing and murdering a local woman at a hotel in Naha. Japan's foreign minister and defense minister have summoned the U.S. ambassador. Official stats show that last year, Okinawa Prefectural Police handled more than 100 criminal cases involving U.S. service members and other personnel. Ukraine and Germany have signed 15 new agreements as German Chancellor Friedrich Merz visited Kyiv and announced more than 1.3 billion euros in new aid for Ukraine. Ukrainian President Volodymyr Zelensky said the agreements are worth more than 8.5 billion euros and cover security cooperation, weapons production, and procurement. About 1 million euros of the new aid package will go to military assistance, including long-range weapons, combat drones, and satellite technology. Germany will also provide around 350 million euros in energy aid to help Ukraine prepare for winter. Zelensky said a new German-Ukrainian drone interceptor has successfully passed its tests. Coming up, Spain's called a general election for the end of next month.
9: Discover the realities and responses to our changing climate with Climate Watch. uncover critical issues.

0: Issues such as the Masai Mara's disrupted wildebeest migration and the drop in the Panama Canal's water levels. Delve into solutions for a sustainable future. 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Become more eco-conscious and take action to protect our planet.
1: 22 past the hour. Spanish Prime Minister Pedro Sanchez says the country will hold an early general election on November 29th. The decision followed Parliament's rejection of two government decrees aimed at easing the housing crisis and strengthening protections for tenants. The People's Party, Vox, and a conservative Catalan party voted against both measures. The rejection highlighted the fragile parliamentary position of the coalition government led by Sanchez's Spanish Socialist Workers Party, which has relied on support from smaller and regional parties to pass legislation. Sanchez said he was seeking renewed public support and a broader progressive majority to advance his government's agenda. He also acknowledged that his government's made mistakes and had not achieved all of its objectives. Spanish police have begun clearing a migrant settlement on a beach in Ceuta. More than 3,000 migrants have been living there for weeks in hundreds of makeshift tents and on cardboard sheets. The operation involves Spain's national police, the civil guard, and local police. Those being removed will be taken to a temporary reception center. There, they'll undergo initial police processing. Police say there have been no major incidents so far, and the operation's still underway. The euro has fallen to a 17-month low as growing concerns over France's finances raise fears of wider problems across the eurozone. The currency dropped to its weakest level since May of 2025 at just over $1.10. Investors are increasingly worried about France's high debt and political uncertainty ahead of next year's election. The euro's decline came as French government bonds suffered a major sell-off, pushing borrowing costs higher. Some analysts warn that France's financial troubles could spread to other countries in the eurozone. But others say it's still too early to talk about a new euro crisis. Meanwhile, the U.S. dollar's gained strength as investors move towards safer assets. U.S. President Donald Trump's announced a new federal task force to coordinate the government's efforts on artificial intelligence. Trump said the Super Intelligence Force will help ensure that the United States remains a global leader in AI. The task force will also coordinate the government's engagement with AI companies, consumers, public interest groups, and critical infrastructure providers. National Intelligence Director Jay Clayton will lead the group, which includes senior officials from the Federal Trade Commission and the Pentagon Technology Chief. The announcement came after Trump met with AI companies at the White House and signed an order directing federal agencies to use super intelligence and SI instead of artificial intelligence and AI. Electricity costs are rising in Italy's temperature-sensitive food sectors, including the country's globally renowned Parmesan cheese industry. Hermione Kitson has more from Parma.
2: It's a so-called Ferrari of Italian cheese, Parmigiano Reggiano. Thousands of wheels are slowly aging and gaining value.
3: Here we have 300,000 forms and another 200,000 in another facility. So 500,000 wheels with a value above 300 million euros.
2: There's one thing that makes these wheels particularly valuable: time. Parmigiano Reggiano must be aged for at least 12 months. And while the cheese matures, it can be used as collateral to help finance producers.
4: Before a wheel can become collateral, it has to receive a special seal of approval and a tracking number with its age and origin.
2: But extreme heat is putting pressure on the process. Italy has sweltered through its hottest summer since 1950, pushing up the cost of keeping warehouses at the required temperature and humidity.
3: We've had significant costs, a sharp increase in electricity consumption between 25 and 30% compared to last year.
2: The problem starts earlier in the supply chain with the dairy cows. Heat stress makes them eat less and produce less milk.
5: The first loss is the milk loss. So we have production losses that range from 10 to 20%.
2: And producers can't simply move somewhere cooler. Parmigiano Reggiano's protected designation of origin limits production to a defined area of northern Italy. Nicola Bertinelli's family farm dates back to 1895. He says more help is needed at a regional, national and European level.
6: In the short term, Parmigiano Reggiano production is not at risk, but we are really concerned about

0: medium and long term.
1: The response is investment, cooling systems and water tanks to help the cows cope, and a shift towards renewable energy to help farms manage both a warming climate and rising electricity costs.
0: We have to adapt. I mean, we have to manage all the variables to keep here the production.
1: For now, no price hikes have been passed on to consumers, but it might only be a matter of time as the heat squeezes the industry from both ends. And when these wheels are also collateral, the stakes extend beyond the barn to the bank.
2: That was Hermione Kitson reporting. In sports, starting with tennis, Novak Djokovic is through to the semifinals of the China Open in Beijing, where he'll face Daniil Medvedev. The 24-time Grand Slam champion came from a set down to beat second seed Alexander Zverev. The victory extends Djokovic's winning streak in Beijing to 32 matches. The Serbian player says the Beijing competition has fueled his desire to keep playing tennis.
3: To be honest, these are kind of moments that I still play for, compete for. I mean, motivation is big, obviously, when you're feeling good and competing at par with the best players in the world and in front of 15,000 people. Of course, these are the kind of moments that define dreams of, I think, every tennis player. So it's been a struggle this year, to be honest, for different reasons, but I'm still there. I'm still grinding. I'm still making the youngsters work for their money, and I'm just glad to push it through.
2: Well, meantime, sixth seed Medvedev booked his place in the semifinals with a 7-6, 6-3 win over Francisco Cerundolo. Medvedev has now won 7 matches in a row. Doha is getting ready to host the 2030 Asian Games. The city has already staged major international sporting events, including the 2022 FIFA World Cup and the 2006 Asian Games. Organizers say they'll build on that experience while learning from recent hosts, including Aichi Nagoya and Hangzhou. Organizers also say Doha 2030 will showcase a wide range of sports and build on Qatar's experience in hosting major international competitions. We're at 29 past, checking the weather before we go. Beijing down to 9 this evening. Tuesday, sunny and 25. Shanghai will be cloudy and down to 15. Tomorrow is sunny and 23. Chongqing will see light rainfall overnight, becoming cloudy tomorrow. A low of 18. The high is 23 degrees. Nanchang will be cloudy and down to 15, then sunny and 24. Lhasa is getting cloudy skies tonight and tomorrow. A low of 3 degrees. The high is 16 degrees Celsius. And that's it for this edition of the Beijing Hour. In the second half of the program, we bring you our special feature, Hello from the Other Shore, a podcast that invites Americans with years of experience engaging with China to share their personal stories. Making news today, the Chinese holiday goers are enjoying sporting events across the country, along with shopping discounts using their event tickets. And fighting in Yemen's picked up once again as government forces vow to retake all territory occupied by Houthi forces. Spain's government has called an election after Parliament rejected measures on housing and protections for tenants. On behalf of the staff, Shane Bigham in the Chinese capital, hoping you'll join us for the next edition of the Beijing Hour and open a window to the world together.
4: The transition to a greener future is no longer a distant goal. It's happening now. In power plants, factories, farms, and cities across China. As the world grapples with climate change, energy security, and the growing demand for electricity, China is searching for new ways to cut emissions while keeping its economy moving. Across the country, our reporters visit renewable energy hubs, industrial centers, and agricultural communities to see what that transformation looks like in practice. Through first-hand stories and on-the-ground reporting, we explore the opportunities, the challenges, and the ideas shaping China's green transition. Listen to China's Green Code, Rewriting the Rules of Growth, a special series from Climate Watch, available wherever you get your podcasts.
5: China and the United States have a complicated relationship, shaped by cooperation and shared interests, but also differences and disagreements. 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In Hello from the Other Shore, we meet Americans whose journeys take us from business and education to wildlife protection and family life, revealing the personal stories that bring people together across borders.
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7: We flew into Beijing in December of 82 on a nearly empty 747. China was a huge economic wave that was building, building, building, and I was surfing that economic wave. My desire is that the younger generation in America should find ways to engage with China.
5: My interlocutor today is American investor and entrepreneur Mark Atkinson. He first came to China in the early 80s, when the country was just beginning its journey of reform and opening up. More than four decades later, he has worked across industries, ranging from aviation and manufacturing to technology and electric vehicles, witnessing firsthand how China has transformed along the way. In his recent book, Risky Business in Rising China, he reflects on the opportunities, challenges, and lessons of his remarkable journey, and on what his experience can tell us all about China and the United States today. Welcome to Hello from the Other Shore, a podcast from CGTN Radio, exploring the personal journeys and connections that bring people from different backgrounds closer together. I'm Wang Zihang. Hello, Mark. Welcome to our show.
7: Thank you for having me on your show.
5: Thank you. We know actually you first came to China back in 1982, and needless to say, that China you saw back then was very, very different from what it is now today. So tell us, what brought you to China in the first place, and what was going through your mind when you first landed on Chinese soil?
7: My journey into China started back in 1982. I went on a Christmas family vacation to Beijing and then to some of the other cities in China like Xi'an and Shanghai and Hangzhou. We flew into Beijing in December of 82 on a nearly empty 747. And when we touched down, China seemed very mysterious because it was quite dark. There were very few lights. We went into the city, and what was surprising was at that time there were, you know, no cars, there was very little neon, basically no restaurants, no high-rise buildings. It was very quiet. In the morning, we could see a lot of the citizens of Beijing were in Mao suits and were riding black bicycles. When we went to the sites, in those days, the sites, you know, very few tourists in 1982, and we went to the Temple of Heaven and the Great Wall, and then in Xi'an, you know, we went to the Terracotta Warriors. When I went back to college, I decided, in addition to studying electrical engineering, I was going to study Chinese because I felt that from that trip, I could see that China had a great potential for growth. It was hard for me because my engineering classmates were all going to AT&T and jobs in America. You know, when I went to study Chinese, everybody else was studying Russian or Japanese. This was back early enough in the period. My father strongly supported me and encouraged me to study Chinese and seek opportunity in China. The last thing I'll say is, at that time, the media was promoting the idea that big brand name companies in America were going into China. So there was a feeling that China was getting ready to launch on a very significant growth path.
5: Wow. That's a dashing move, you know, moving to China. But I think I read somewhere, correct me if I'm wrong, your family connection with China actually goes a long way back, right? I heard your grandfather was
7: So my grandfather, my father's father, was an officer in the U.S. Navy in the 1930s. He was based in Manila in the Philippines. And so the U.S. Navy in those days would travel to Qingdao to observe China. And my father and his younger brother, you know, little boys, would get on a steamer and go from the Philippines to Hong Kong and then transship up to Shanghai and then get on a Japanese troop ship and go up to Qingdao. My uncle, so my father's younger brother, wrote a piece about growing up in 1938 in Qingdao in Japanese-occupied China. So that, to me, was also a very compelling story. My father was the general counsel to the Asian Development Bank much later in the 1960s. So he had a strong feeling that there was going to be a lot of economic opportunity in Asia.
5: Right. You, over the years, like in China, you worked in a wide range of industries throughout your career, from aviation to manufacturing. That's a quite jump. It seems to me that you never seem to get tired of taking on new challenges. Like, what made you choose to transition from one area to the other?
7: During my time in China, you're right that I worked in a real variety of different sectors. I started in machine tools, and then I went to semiconductors, and then I went into commercial aircraft maintenance and manufacturing, and then I ended up in diesel fuel system manufacturing, and then I got out of manufacturing, and I went into the mobile internet and venture capital, and then I ended up in digital payments, which is another tech sector in China. And then I jumped back into manufacturing, and I was in electric vehicles and batteries in 2008, really quite a long time ago. And then finally, before I left China, I worked in aircraft trading and salvage. So what I would say about China is that in the time that I was in China, 800 million people were lifted out of poverty, which is probably, for anybody in the world, is the most significant human development story that I can think of. And China was going through an epic transformation into a global powerhouse. So there were opportunities in all the sectors of the economy. And really what I became was a bridge between U.S. companies and Chinese companies that were often creating joint ventures together, or we would create a startup business in China. I often use the image of a wave. China was a huge economic wave that was building, building, building, and I was surfing that economic wave. You know, so for me, it was an amazing time of opportunity.
5: Right. I guess we can't talk about your business, your career here in China without saying a few words about your book. In your recent book, Risky Business in Rising China. So can you maybe tell us a little bit about what this book all about? And what do you mean, actually, risky business? What was the biggest risk you ever took doing doing business here in China?
7: Yeah, okay. So I wrote a memoir called Risky Business in Rising China. And it basically chronicles, I would say, my trials and triumphs and tribulations in doing business in China over more than 20 years. So I wrote the book for a couple reasons. One was I wanted to explain to my children what I did. You know, I wanted to have a legacy for my family so that they could see what Dad had done. I wanted to share my journey with my friends. So I've given the book away to a lot of my old classmates and teammates and friends. I wanted to process some of my experiences. And so you know that if you write things down, it helps you to sort of come to terms with the experiences you've had. And lastly, I wanted to, I wanted to inspire young people. One of the things I'll talk about more in this interview is that I do believe that young people need to engage with each other for the good future of both countries. The risky side, I would say this, that probably the greatest risk I took in China was creating a career in China while all my classmates from college were going off to very standard jobs in America. You know, with hindsight, I look on it and I say, it was totally worth it. I loved it. It was working in China over that period of time was a real adventure. Specifically to some risks I took, there are two times in my career where I probably much larger risks than normal. One was when I was approaching age 40, I said to myself, I got to get out of manufacturing because Chinese people are very good at it now, and I've got to find something else to do. So I said to myself, I'll do the finance sector and I'll do venture capital. So together with two friends of mine, we set up an investment fund. I put a lot of my money into it. So in English, we say I had skin in the game. And then also we weren't being paid very much. So we had also, sweat equity. And what we were doing is we were investing in young Chinese entrepreneurs and their teams to develop businesses based on the mobile sector. So we were taking a real risk because all of these

0: businesses, you know, were basically startup businesses where they had no revenue at the beginning. And then we were trying to build them into a business that could then grow over time. So that was a big risk. The other one was at the end of my career in China. So I went down to Citibank in Hong Kong, and I put myself into what's called an air finance school. So they were teaching bankers how to basically finance commercial aircraft. While I was there, I ran into a guy who was investing in aging Airbus A320 aircraft in Europe, and then they were disassembling them and selling the parts. So it was basically the junkyard business. To me, that was a great idea. And so the last thing I did in China was I ended up running a salvage business in Beijing, mm-hmm. where we were buying Air China old 747s and disassembling them to sell the parts.
1: Right. You moved out of China altogether in 2015?
0: In 2015, my wife and I had spent over 20 years there. Mm-hmm. We basically felt that our children were ready to go to college. And so they were going to go to college in the United States. And then the second thing was that we were getting to an age where we felt it was important that if we returned to America, we needed time to be in a community where we could make new friends. So we decided at that time to leave. And we ended up here in the Bay Area near San Francisco.
1: Okay. Of course, you spent a lot of your career in China. Did it take some getting used to moving back to the US?
0: Yes. You know, a lot of people ask us, like, what was the hardest thing about coming back to America? Yeah. Surprisingly, it was this, that when we lived in China, we were speaking Chinese and we were engaged in a foreign culture. I love the food, by the way. Oh. You know, so every day was very engaging. When we came to America, we were faced with the much more routine life of everybody else in America. Take your kids to school, help them with their sports, do the chores and everything. And so we found that the routine of America was mentally harder to adjust to the excitement of living, you know, abroad in China.
1: Mm-hmm. I'm also particularly interested in your travels in China. Of course, you've been all over the place. You said you're mainly based in Chongqing area. And back in those days when you were in China, tell us a little bit more how all these travels kind of like boosted your understanding about China.
0: Yeah. So in the early days, I don't know if you can remember, but so in the early days, you know, trains in China were very slow. Mm-hmm. They would travel at maybe 30 kilometers per hour rather than 300 kilometers per hour. So I was in the machine tool industry at the time. We would go out to factories in the far west. So part of the reason there were factories in the west was one was Yumen was a oil drilling facility at the western end of the Great Wall. So I went out there with a machine installer and we rode on a steam engine for about 50 hours. Wow. And so it was easier to learn Chinese at that time because, you know, I had basically 2 days on the train to talk to the fellow passengers. Right. In the machine tool world, I did a lot of traveling. I went to Qichihar. Mm-hmm. I went to Harbin. I went to a lot of places in what we, in English, we say the Rust Belt, mm-hmm. you know, so the heavy industry parts of China. I spent a lot of time in Wuxi in my early days. As I said, I spent 3 years in Chengdu. And then much, much later, I went and started traveling down to Nantong and down into Guangxi and Guangdong. So my experience of southern China is pretty recent. Like, you know, Shenzhen, I never saw Shenzhen when it was a small village. I saw Shenzhen when it was a city of 20 million people.
1: Oh. Right. If you don't mind me asking, what sort of food do you like most?
0: So I like all Chinese food. My family lived in Chengdu in Sichuan for 3 years. And so we definitely like the vegetables and the hot and spicy aspect of Sichuan food.
1: Right. Interesting. Of course, you've been working with both Chinese and American partners for decades. I'm just curious, what differences have you actually noticed in the way U.S. and Chinese entrepreneurs approach innovation, risk, and business building?
0: So, you know, I think one thing to just mention is that I think for U.S. entrepreneurs here in the U.S. market versus Chinese

0: adopting new products or business models to make money. So that's an important distinction. The other thing I would say is that U.S. entrepreneurs will tend to avoid crowded markets, you know, markets where there's a lot of fragmentation and a lot of players, and will avoid low return. And in China, partly by the nature of the Chinese market already is very crowded and the returns are relatively low. So a Chinese entrepreneur basically focuses on scaling up their business as fast as they can. You know, they hit upon some internet idea, they need to scale it very quickly in order to protect their business.
1: Right. Now, renewables actually constitute a major source of China's energy supply, as we all know. What opportunities do you see for business operating in China in this field today?
0: Yeah. Just a perspective back from, let's say, almost 20 years ago. So when I was working at Beijing in that period, our daily AQI was over 150. Now, when I travel to China, I don't have any impression that the air quality is anywhere as bad as it was back then. The other thing I would say, the young people of China have strongly support sustainability and environmental protection. And you can see it in terms of the things they do in their lives, in terms of the packaging they want to use or the, you know, the different practices they use. So I think the younger generation in China is going to be very supportive of a green transition. China has done wonders in terms of reducing, you know, fossil fuels, switching to renewables. China's also done wonders in terms of zero emission cars. I mean, China is the biggest manufacturer of zero emission cars. And China's probably done a lot of things in terms of sustainable agriculture and reforestation. The interesting thing for China will be now to how do you apply AI to optimize things like transportation, to improve recycling, to predict severe weather. So AI will be an interesting tool for the Chinese to use to maybe even speed up their green transition.
1: Right. This is a huge problem, I think, not only this green transition, but also climate change. Do you think there's enough room for both Beijing and Washington to cooperate on this field and other and the wider area?
0: I do. So I'm a believer the long-term direction is towards a green transition worldwide. So I see a situation where renewables from China will be installed here in the U.S. Hopefully, we already have solar panel factories that have been invested in the U.S. by Chinese manufacturers. We have wind turbine capacity that the Chinese could also supply from the U.S. I think that on the application of AI to the green transition, I don't see any reason why we would not cooperate. It's in everybody's interest to try to have a more sustainable approach to our environment.
1: Right. Today, China and the United States, they are increasingly described as this strategic or geopolitical competitors. So how do you understand this question from your perspective?
0: Yeah. So look, I mean, I think I accept that China is a world leader and will continue to be a world leader in electric vehicles and batteries and clean energy, in AI, in robotics, in drones, in fast fashion. The list goes on and on. I think that we in America should accept China will always be at that leading edge. And that really what's important, I think, for both countries is from an economic perspective, it's very important that we support Chinese companies to invest in the U.S. industries and U.S. to continue to invest in China. And I think those ties are stronger than if China's trying to export to the U.S. or we're trying to export to China. If it's just purely trade, it's not as substantive as if we had Chinese investment here in the U.S. I'll make a comment that long ago, think back to 40 years ago, the Japanese were coming into the U.S. market with cars from Toyota, Nissan, and Honda, and all kinds of consumer electronics. We were able to arrange for them to actually build car factories in the U.S. And so today, when you look at Japanese cars in America, they're basically

0: on an equal status with GM, Ford, and Chrysler. They're all part of the same industry. So my hope is that over time, Chinese companies will be citizens here in the U.S. and will be on an equal status.
1: Right. But there's definitely some misunderstanding between our two countries.
0: Yes.
1: What would you say is the biggest aspect a lot of people in the U.S. get wrong about China? What do they mostly misunderstand China about?
0: Yeah. Okay, so I'll say two things. One thing, just like an additional thing came to mind. So unfortunately, I have to apologize because I think the media in America often paints China in a more negative light than what is reality. One thing Americans might not realize is that Chinese are good, friendly people. And every time I travel to China, I'm always impressed with the people I meet. They're not political. We have conversations about their families and their daily lives. So, that's just a revelation that if you're sitting in America and you're watching TV, you might get an overly negative view about the people of China. The other thing I would say that a lot of people on the business side don't realize is that China is not a planned economy controlled by the central government. In fact, the central government is often a follower of trends in China that are driven by private companies. So my point here is that many of the more important sectors of China, business and employment, is driven by private companies and private entrepreneurs. And in fact, if you look at the tech sector, everything that kicked off in electric vehicles and batteries and all that stuff, for the most part, has been driven by private entrepreneurs. So I think that's a good thing. The country has benefited from a GDP where the majority of value added has actually been from a private sector. And a lot of Americans don't realize that.
1: Yeah, I just want to add another one question, actually. Now you're based in California and you're kind of like bringing people together. You're actually providing services to Chinese enterprises who want to invest in the U.S. and also U.S. businesses who want to invest in China. Do you still see this continued interest among Chinese and American business communities in each other's markets?
0: Yeah, I have a lot of frustration because, I mentioned that the media in America often paints a negative picture of China. And that can be discouraging to the younger generation of Americans. My desire is that the younger generation in America should find ways to engage with China, to travel to China, to maybe study in China, to find jobs with Chinese companies. They can find jobs with Chinese companies that are investing outside of China or even in China. So it's discouraging because I think the younger generation in America is sort of turned off to studying Chinese. From a business perspective, I think all the businesses that we care about still engage with China. I mean, there's no question Apple is China, NVIDIA is China. So there's a big reliance on the Chinese market, partly because China is a leader in tech. One of the things I do is I sell software to Chinese airlines to connect them to their supplier networks. This is a software company that's actually owned by airlines around the world. So it's pretty much an IT solution created by airlines for airlines. On the car side, in terms of some of the big sectors in the economy, to me, the answer is very simple. Let's try to get BYD to make cars in America. And right now, the political situation is not a good one. So in America, we choose sides, whether you're Republican or Democrat. I can't comment very much on which side I support, but...
1: Right. Thank you so much, Mark.
0: Thank you for having me on your show.
1: A hello may last only a moment, but the stories that follow can last a lifetime. And with every story shared, we take one more step toward a future where people on both sides of the Pacific can know and understand each other better. Thank you for tuning in to Hello from the Other Shore. 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From me, Wang Zihang, and the rest of the Hello from the Other Shore team, thank you for being with us.

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2: A poem for the Tibetan antelope. 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
3: Hello, little Tibetan antelope. 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
5: 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But have no fear, the way home is right there, waiting for you.
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8: A train runs toward the horizon. A road stretches through the wilderness.
9: The bridge that soars through the clouds is no barrier across the land, but a gateway to where I truly belong.
10: Tibetan antelope's hoofprints loosen the soil, letting snow melt sink into the earth.
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1: Now the news. I'm Shane Bigham. Spanish Prime Minister Pedro Sanchez says the country will hold an early general election on November 29th. The decision followed Parliament's rejection of two government decrees aimed at easing the housing crisis and strengthening protections for tenants. The People's Party, Vox, and a conservative Catalan party voted against both measures. The rejection highlighted the fragile parliamentary position of the coalition government led by Sanchez's Socialist Workers' Party, which has relied on support from smaller and regional parties to pass legislation. Sanchez said he's seeking renewed public support and a broader progressive majority to advance the government's agenda. He also acknowledged that his government's made mistakes and has not achieved all of its objectives. Iran says it's still open to talks with the United States, but they must focus on the Strait of Hormuz and not the nuclear issue, which Washington demands. Tehran's also warned that the possibility of leaving the nuclear non-proliferation treaty is now under serious discussion. The United States has withdrawn all of its B-1 bombers from a UK airbase and returned them to their stations in the US. The Pentagon confirmed the pullout from Royal Air Force Fairford, which has been serving as a key operating base for US long-range bomber missions, including strikes on Iran. The move comes a week after several men were arrested on suspicion of preparing terrorist attacks on the base. The US had about a dozen B-1 bombers stationed at Fairford. The Japanese government has lodged protests with the United States over a murder case allegedly involving a U.S. Marine stationed in Okinawa. Residents of the southern prefecture also voiced anger, saying the presence of U.S. military bases and the Japanese government's inaction have allowed similar crimes to keep happening.
2: I believe that as long as there are U.S. military bases in Okinawa, crimes like these will not disappear. That's why we are here to say we don't need these bases. The fact that they are

0: planning to build yet another base in a place like Henoku is absolutely unacceptable.
1: Around 70% of US military bases in Japan are based in Okinawa, and this has caused all kinds of problems for local communities. These incidents keep happening in Okinawa, and it's truly heartbreaking. I believe the new governor needs to address these issues seriously and take concrete action going forward.
2: Police arrested a U.S. Marine on suspicion of robbing and murdering a local woman at a hotel in Naha. Japan's foreign minister and defense minister have summoned the U.S. ambassador. Official stats show that last year, Okinawa Prefectural Police handled over 100 criminal cases involving U.S. service members and other personnel. China's Pingliu Canal is expecting more than 7,800 tourists during its first National Day holiday. The waterway that opened last month will operate 52 tour boats during the seven-day period. The round trip takes roughly 2 hours, with boarding in just 10 minutes. Visitors are mostly families traveling together, with a large share of them being middle-aged or elderly. Researchers from Chinese and British institutions have developed a wireless charging system for new energy vehicles, with conversion efficiency exceeding 98%. Their study describes a magnetic core structure resembling an overpass that can meet the long-term high-temperature requirements of wireless charging. The system could support the large-scale use of autonomous vehicles and has potential in sectors such as rail transit, industrial robots, and low-altitude aircraft. China's five-year plan for the intelligent connected NEV industry proposes that by 2030, vehicles with autonomous driving features will achieve large-scale application in China, with highly automated driving on highways, urban expressways, and some urban roads. China's completed the main structure of its first offshore carbon injection project. The central platform of the Dongfeng gas field enters the commissioning stage on Sunday. The demonstration project aims to inject captured carbon dioxide into underground formations to boost natural gas production. Once operational, it'll be able to permanently store more than 1 million metric tons of carbon dioxide each year, supporting large-scale emissions reduction in China's offshore energy industry. In tennis, Jiang Qinwen has moved into the China Open last 16 with a win over Marie Buskova in three sets. Her next opponent is Alina Chereva. In men's action, Novak Djokovic extended his winning streak in Beijing to 32 matches after the 24-time Grand Slam winner came from a set down to defeat Alexander Zverev. The result sets Djokovic up for a semifinal clash with Daniil Medvedev. And that's the news. I'm Shane Bigham.
3: Cutting through an overload of information to get to the heart of the story. This is The Point.
4: Fusing the old and the new and reviving connections along the ancient Silk Roads. 10 content creators from 9 Arab countries have come to Beijing with their cameras and their curiosity, visiting some of the city's most famous historical sites to its newest technology parks. They have seen firsthand how Beijing has maintained its centuries-old charm while moving with the times as it steps firmly into the future. What does this ancient city look like today? How are the people? How has it become such a hive of new emerging technologies, from self-driving cars to humanoid robots? Welcome to this special edition of The Points with me, Lu Xin, coming to you from Beijing. Joining us to unpack all this here at the Baik Arc Fox Technology Park in the Beijing Economic Technological Development Area, we have Iman Sohbi, a leading knowledge-based content creator from Egypt and founder of the What If series. Ayoub Beshrouri, a Moroccan journalist with the China Arab TV, and Yasmin Ayari, a Tunisian content creator and entrepreneur. Welcome to The Point.
5: Thank you. Thank you for having us today.
6: Thank you for having us.
4: Yeah, I'm so happy. Iman, let me start with you, because you come from Egypt, and I actually just came from a trip to Egypt, and I had a swell time. I was really blown away. The people were warm and hospitable, and they loved having me, a Chinese presenter, you know, on their social media, on their television screen. What about you? This is the second time you come to China. Tell us a bit about your experience this time around, and what has caught your eye?
6: Okay, so from last time, I was impressed with everything I see.

0: because all my expectations.
1: When was it the first time?
0: Well, last year, 2025, mm-hmm. September also, October, yeah. Last year. And it was impressive. Everything I saw was impressive, even how Chinese people are so welcoming, even when they don't know you, mm-hmm. they will help you yeah. without even asking. I was like, wow, this is the culture I used to live in, you know? I felt familiar from the first time. And this is important for me because this means what I saw later from technology and organization and all of this was the base of it. The heartwarming people, you know? Behind all of this technology and all this great stuff, I love that.
1: Yeah. So you're back the yes. second time.
0: I'm back second time to see more progress, yeah. like more technology, mm. better. We have been in Pop Mart last year, and this year Pop Mart has opened new space.
1: Yeah.
0: So even the hotel has new pillow menu.
1: Like, what is that?
0: Okay. So you order the pillow you need for your better sleep.
1: Okay.
0: For better sleep, you order maybe a lavender pillow or a relaxing pillow.
1: Oh, wow. It's,
0: oh, my God.
1: Oh, wow.
2: Maybe you should try the Chinese medicine. It's useful.
1: Okay. If you haven't, I highly recommend.
2: Yeah.
1: But Yasmin, how overwhelming is it for you? I don't know, because this is your very first time.
3: Yes.
1: Right?
3: It's actually my first time, and I'm blown away about literally everything, the mix between the advanced technology and the history. One time you find yourself like seeing cars from the future, and one time you see yourself like wearing the traditional outfits. So I'm like balancing between technology and history and beautiful people. Mm. So it's beautifully overwhelming.
1: Beautifully overwhelming, yes. Yeah.
0: That's so
1: beautifully
0: true.
1: Put as well.
3: Yes.
1: How did you like the traditional Chinese costume you tried it on?
3: It was very beautiful, very like, I loved it on myself, yeah. and the colors were bright and it made me feel like a princess. I was like doing yeah. like this all the time.
1: Yeah.
3: It felt so, so amazing.
1: Yeah.
2: She went out from the Song Dynasty. You must see her with the outfit.
1: Yeah. I would love to see the pictures and the video. Yeah, I can imagine, because I wore that in Egypt, for instance.
3: Oh, yeah.
1: Yeah, I brought a dress like that and I wore it in front of the pyramids.
3: Whoa.
1: Because I wanted to be different, you know, not just wearing something Western, but mm. wearing something Chinese.
3: To mix yes. the cultures.
1: Yeah, so yes. wearing something Chinese, standing in front of the symbol of the Egyptian civilization,
3: oh,
1: you know.
3: Great.
1: I felt we need to have a direct conversation instead of through some third medium. What really happened was I connected with the people. I didn't wear the dress in the beginning. I went to a market first.
3: Mm. Okay.
1: You know, the first afternoon I went to a market, I went shopping, vegetables, you know, I mingle with the most ordinary people. And then the next day in front of the pyramid, I said, look, yesterday I was at a market and the people were so overwhelmingly warm and hospitable. Today I'm standing. And they loved it.
3: Mm.
1: I had no idea at all that. So I think that shows, you know, the kind of need, the kind yeah. of urge that people
3: to
1: want
3: connect.
1: To. Yeah, to connect.
2: Yeah. Are you, ways between the cultures.
1: Yeah, yeah. I mean, how do you feel about it? You lived here since
2: yeah.
1: 8 years.
2: Yeah.
1: And what is your daily experience? Do you feel similar?
2: Of course, I feel a lot of similarities, especially in the Chinese festivals, or like the spring festival, when the family get together, when they dress together, when they go to temple or they go to the mountains to climb, or have some traditions, or like the mid-autumn that we're gonna
1: Mid-Autumn Festival. Yeah, where people unite, where family reunites.
2: And take the mooncake. So all these kind of things, kind of similarities with Arabic countries, not only in Moroccan, when the family be together. This is mm-hmm. kind of value that we really appreciate in our culture, and I find it truly in China. So sometimes I feel like I am more Moroccan in China than in Morocco, because, you know, with the new generation, some people, they go out abroad, study abroad, or they go to move to another place. When we come to China, you see Chinese together, you feel happy that this still kind of values still exist.
1: Yeah. Mm.
2: Maybe it's not in our country, but it's in another country. But to share with us the same kind of values.
1: Yeah, actually, we have a lot of similarity, right?
0: That's
1: because,
0: true.
1: Yeah, just now you were talking about the warmth of the local people.

0: that they're very
1: generosity
0: open.
1: And generosity, right. Like everyone I meet in China, they give me a small gift, they give me something, souvenir, and same in Egypt, right? We are so generous, and this made me feel like home once I am here. And also, you know what was really amazing for me? How we respect food.
0: Yes.
1: This is very like, we respect food, we share food, we eat from shared plates. This is so unique for me in my country and in my culture. And when I came here and I found out, I was like, oh, I feel home.
0: The table, right? The dining table.
2: The hospitality also, and the generosity of the Chinese people is also something that maybe we didn't know about it before. And we know China maybe through the trade, through business, through a lot of things, maybe the economy, the development of economy, the culture, but this kind of small values or big values, but that maybe we don't know about it. Nobody tell us about it. Even the businessmen, maybe they do the business, they work to the countries, the traders. But when you come here as a journalist or as a media or as a normal person who wanna just see China through his own eyes, through share with the experience. Sometimes even we are in the media, but you cannot share the real true feelings. So you ask people to come here to see her, and the also the policy of free visa to some Arabic countries helps them to helps a lot of Arabic people to come recent years to feel that, and when they feel it, they come back to China again.
0: Because now they get the vibe.
2: They get the vibe.
0: You know, I went to the market because I wanted to smell the place. I wanted to see. I wanted to touch. Yes. You know, I wanted to.
1: How did you find it?
0: Oh, it was exciting because in the beginning I didn't know what to expect. I didn't, because I don't speak the language, you know. And I was like, maybe it's going to be terribly embarrassing. Maybe people don't talk to me, or, you know, I make a fool of myself. But immediately, they're like, come.
1: Yeah, this is so Egyptian. Come.
0: They're like, try this. I said, okay, I try. And then I said, can I buy something? They said, take home. They don't want me to pay for it, you know. And I was like, no, I can't do this. But no, don't pay. You know, it's that kind of warmth that was, I think it was separated for too long. We didn't meet each other face to face. What we knew of each other was through, you know, the international media, the English language. We're talking in English, unfortunately. Yeah, Yasmin, I especially, you know, for you coming here, how different is it, you know, for you to be among the people and smell the smell and, you know, see the sights?
3: Actually, when I came here, when I just landed, my sister sent me a message and she told me, how does China smell? Because every country has a smell. So I told her the immediate smell that I smelled when I come here was wood.
0: Wood.
3: I smelled
2: the
3: very beautiful smell of fresh wood, strong wood.
0: Okay.
3: So that was the smell. And she told me, wow, this is so special. I felt something so special. I felt the authenticity of the city. It was so authentic. It was so organized. Everything is organized.
0: Is it very different from what you knew before?
3: Yes, it is different from what I knew before. Because before I only imagined like a very modern city, and I didn't think that in Beijing I will find history. But I am so impressed by the mix of the history and the modern part. It was so beautifully, it coexists so beautifully.
0: Okay.
3: So.
2: The first day when they come here, and I told them that the trend becoming Chinese, you see it maybe only on the social media, you drink the bubble tea. Some people, they only just buy some bubble tea or drink some tea, they say that they becoming Chinese trend. But now you are really becoming Chinese with the outfit, with the smell, with the tradition around, with the go to discover the Beijing, the theaters, the ancient theaters and the old Beijing, that's all give them becoming the really Chinese and feeling the real Chinese.
3: The fact that we are able to connect with the people. The people here, we got to connect to to every kind of people.
0: Without the language, is it okay that you communicate with the people?
3: I think it's okay, because just by seeing each other, there's a vibe that passes through people. It's not always about the language. It's about the body language. It's about how you look at each other, how you communicate through another kind of communication rather than words.
0: It's different.
3: I connected with people here.
0: Well, just now, Ayub, you were talking about trade. Right now, China is very big, you know, in terms of trade. And we are in this Arc Fox, you know, exhibition, or shall I say park, where they're building some of the cutting edge, you know, latest generation of cars. And, you know, Chinese-made cars are really going very strong around the world. The latest number, for last year, was more than 2.6 million new energy vehicles exported.
2: I could tell you, they say also 58 seconds per one unit of cars. The record is 55 seconds.
0: Did you see that with your own eyes?
2: I visited that. 55 seconds, it's not usual, it's a record.
3: It's a record.
2: A record. But the usual, it's between 58, 59 seconds.
0: Wow, that's still very fast.
2: It's still not 1 minute.
0: It's still not 1 minute.
4: 1 minute and a half.
2: Yeah. The value of the time.
0: Yeah, but you know, that is even picking up even more, because already by the first half of this year, there are 2.4 million units already sold around the world. Wow. Last year was 2.6 the whole year.
2: The whole year, yeah.
0: Now it's half
2: still
0: a year, 2.4 million.
2: Wow. Half year.
0: Egypt, to Egypt already also. It's jumping exponentially.
1: Yes, I know.
0: Iman, did you?
1: Like, all my neighbors has Chinese cars.
0: Really?
1: I swear. I swear.
0: Really? What do they say about it? Do they?
2: This is the really impact of.
1: I don't have car yet, but my car will be Chinese for sure. And electric cars, for to be specific, because I think China's leading the world with electric cars and all the possibilities and potential they have. And we, the world, need to stop using oil and start using renewable energy, right? So I think this is actually what is my plan next year, to talk more about electric cars and encourage new generations to stop buying cars that...
0: Legacy cars.
1: Yeah, exactly.
0: What about in Tunisia? I understand there are Chinese investors, Chinese car companies investing in Tunisia.
3: Yes, they are growing by the minute. So every month we have a new brand of Chinese cars in Tunisia. Yes, and we also have the chargers at home. We have the chargers at the gas stations, and we have everyone is talking about electric cars made here in China. So we are impressed by the brands. We are impressed by the technologies, the options the cars have. So it's a very good quality for a very good price. So all Tunisians are converting to Chinese cars nowadays.
2: During our visit, we visited the EV also, and you were very impressed by these cars. Do they have the same in Egypt? Do they are the same quality, or you see the difference here between there and here?
0: First impression. It's okay. First impression. What if?
1: I don't know. I'm not specialized in this, but. It's same brands. Maybe not all the type of cars that comes. I think because it's related to the market and the people needs and people also ability to buy. So it has different aspects. So the answer is not will not be accurate. Of course, they sell to Egypt what fits its people.
2: Exactly.
3: And budget also. Not everyone has the budget to buy the latest cars. So we have a little bit of everything of every model in Tunisia too. So, but here we saw things that were very advanced. I was very amazed. I was singing in the car, karaoke in the car. Wow.
0: Yeah. Well, tell me a little bit more. What exactly happened?
3: I opened the door of the car and there was a microphone. I took the microphone, and then the sound was so like loud, and you could like put the music and the karaoke. If I had that car, I wouldn't be out of the car. I would be singing for the
0: You live
3: night.
0: In there.
3: Yes,
2: all you need in your life in one Chinese car.
3: My car. Let's have the date in the car.
0: Wow! Yes. Wow! So you see great potential.
3: Yes, I mean, and there was a car with a movie, with like you can put a movie in the car, and like the massage.
1: And the fridge, of course.
0: And did you see a robot?

0: us as well, because when you talk about the massage, where did you go to see the robots?
1: We were see the robot that do the house working, and everybody was amazed with them. Say, I should buy one for my mom, or I should buy for my grandma, or something.
0: What was the robot doing?
1: Some of them, they were about cooking, some of them about the healthcare for the people who cannot stand or something like that. Even for the pets, they have a robot to help the pets.
0: Like a cat
1: or small dog. They take care of them. Like they take their things, put it in some cage, they close the cage, they open the cage, they give them to drink water or something like that. And
0: really?
1: It was really...
0: And does the cat cope? I mean, does it work?
2: The dog, I did like this. He came to me and then he high-fived me.
0: The
2: robot dog.
0: The robot was a robot.
2: And he made high-five. I was like, what?
0: But Ayub was talking about a different kind of
2: caretaker.
0: Yeah, so what does all that mean, you know, for China, of course, but also for other countries which are in need of new technology, you know, to either have greater convenience in life, greater affordability, greater quality, or to reindustrialize? What do you think?
1: Well, I would love to say something like it has one Moroccan with us and a friend, and she asked me, for this kind of, we have human do this kind of things, why we need robots? I tell her, where are you now? She tell me, I am in Beijing. I tell her, where are you, your mom, where she is? She tell me she's in Morocco, and they tell her, who care about her when you are here? She tell me, nobody. Then tell her, this is the duty of a robot now.
0: Okay. Yes.
1: This is once. Twice, there is the warehouse, the industrial things. For example, some people, they have warehouse even in China, they do business with China, or they have some stocks in Morocco. The warehouse, they have some robots that they could move their products through the robots to help them to move a lot of things. So nowadays, you don't need too many person to do this kind of hard job to help it, because this hard job is also could cause some bad effect to the health of people. So these robots could help to do
0: jobs which human beings
1: that humans couldn't do, or it's hard to do it.
2: Yes, and we can then have time to be artists, to make art, to make videos, and robots do the cleaning and cooking and taking care of cats and everything else.
3: There were also a robot that was folding clothes. I hate folding clothes, and there was one robot for that, so I would definitely get it.
0: Yeah. But I mean, it's for sure, it's fun, it's, you know, exciting, but really for young people, what does all that mean, you know, for young people in your home country, for instance, people who are watching from your part of the world? What do you think is the message and the takeaway, you know, for them? Because you're showing, right, China, you're showing where the future is probably and very likely, you know. So what does that mean for young people in your part of the world? What would you like to tell them? What did you tell them last time, Iman?
2: Last time I told them we have to learn. We have to learn from China how they built all of this, and learn from this experience, you know, because we have similar history, similar conflicts,
0: similar struggles.
2: Yes. Oh, so we can also always learn from people who struggle like us. So this was my message in all the videos I made.
1: What impact me is to see the young Chinese people work in this kind of manufacturing, because when you talk to them, they are, most of them, they just fresh graduated, or they still didn't graduate yet, but they have the chance to be there, to program there, to help there. So they create this kind of robot or this kind of programmation. So
0: they had the opportunity
1: They support this kind of talented, young talented. And this is the things, maybe in some other place of the world, they could have this kind of technologies, but they still don't trust the young people, the young generation. And this is what impacts me more in this kind of things, that we should trust our young generation in our Arabic countries, because we have challenges, we have researchers, but unfortunately they work in another place, not in Arabic world.
0: I think I know it. I mean, all of the three countries are amazing. Tunisia, Morocco, Egypt. Finally, really, what are you bringing back this time? It can be anything, you know, an object, a souvenir, a piece of clothing, some food, or an idea. What would you bring with you? Yasmin, you first.
3: I think
0: one

0: thing?
1: It's so hard to choose, but
0: The
1: I would say the herbs.
0: herbs.
1: Yes. Here there's herbs, that's like medicine. So you have a cure for everything. So I would take the herbs with me.
0: Okay.
2: Smart. That's
0: Smells
2: smart.
0: very good. I really,
1: Yes.
2: I'm taking notes.
0: Yeah. Okay. You're going to stay in China, but
3: Yeah.
0: in case you're going back on holiday this time.
3: I already prepared my luggage for my holiday soon, and I already bring with me some tea. Chinese tea is, I
0: Green
3: love
0: tea.
3: Chinese green tea and red tea. And in Morocco, we drink a lot of tea, but all of them. By the way, Morocco is the most exported Chinese tea in the world. It's Morocco, number one in the world.
0: Really?
3: Yeah,
0: Black
3: we
0: tea,
3: drink
0: Chinese black tea.
3: green tea.
0: Green tea.
3: Yeah, we drink tea three to four times per day. So we
0: Green
3: love Chinese
0: tea.
3: tea with
0: Wow.
3: the traditional tea. And absolutely, I will buy some robots, kind of robots. I don't know yet, but I have my niece. I'm gonna give him some smaller robot to get used to Chinese technology. Then when he grew up, he will not find it. He will not be surprised by the new
0: Okay.
3: technology or
0: Maybe
3: something like that to show
0: a
3: him.
0: robot dog.
3: Maybe, I don't know, but there is a lot of kind of robots now. You
0: Sure.
3: cannot know.
0: Sure.
3: There is some
0: And
3: robot
0: quite
3: they changed it to
2: affordable.
3: the cars.
2: Quite
0: Quite
2: affordable
3: Yeah, I see a
0: too.
3: lot of amazed robots, to be honest. I still didn't decide yet which
0: Yeah.
3: kind of robot, but absolutely, I will teach him about Chinese, the
0: Okay.
3: robots, and give him advice to learn Chinese language because very important to understand the other side of the world.
0: Three things already, I know.
2: It's
3: okay. It's rich. Yasmin already said
0: Okay,
3: Chinese. It's rich. She's
0: okay.
3: really there.
0: Yeah, all right,
3: It's
0: all
3: really
0: right,
3: there.
0: Ima. It's understandable, Ima. You can take two things if you
2: Oh, okay. I don't know why, but I remember when President Xi was saying that Chinese language is 10,000 years old, and Trump told him, "Ah, Egyptian also has language 10,000 years old." And then President Xi said, "But we still speak
0: Same.
2: same language." So I think I will take back the Chinese language. I will start learning Chinese
0: Oh,
2: language because
0: wow.
2: I feel if I studied and learned to speak Chinese, I would be more smarter. I
0: You'll
2: would
0: be
2: be smarter.
0: smarter.
2: Yes. I will understand new stuff in the world. You know, I feel the Chinese language is a way to understand more in the world, you know, to have different perspective of the world.
3: Tell us some
0: Agreed.
3: language you just learned. Some few words in
0: I
3: Chinese
2: would.
3: language. One
0: Ah, we love you too.
2: Oh, thank you.
0: Yeah, well,
2: She's
0: that's
2: here.
0: so sweet. Well, I'm so happy that you had such a wonderful time
2: Thank
0: and
2: you.
3: Thank
0: that.
3: you for having
2: Thank you.
3: us, and you are
2: Yes.
3: welcome to whatever, Tunisia,
0: Yeah,
3: Morocco, or Egypt, or any other
0: I'll
3: Arabic
0: definitely
3: country.
0: go.
2: Yes.
0: Egypt already, but in the future again, Morocco for sure. Carthage, I will
2: Yes.
0: go.
3: We are representing three countries
0: I
3: here, but we
0: know.
3: are representing also 22
0: Sure.
3: countries.
2: Sure.
3: Or Jordan is beautiful,
0: Yeah.
3: Algeria as
0: Yeah.
3: well, a lot of Arabic
0: Yeah.
3: countries, so we
2: Every
3: are
2: one of
3: welcome.
2: them, they will tell you, come, take this for free. Everywhere in
0: I
2: the Arab
0: love it. I
2: world.
0: love it. Yeah, we need to connect with each other directly.
2: Yeah,
3: Yeah.
2: that's
0: All right.
2: true.
0: Thank you so much.
2: Thank
3: Thank you
2: you.
3: for having
0: Thank
3: us.
0: you.
2: Thank you.
0: Iman Sohbi, Ayub Beshruri, and Yasmin Ayari. Thank you so much.
2: Thank
3: Yes, thank
2: you.
3: you for having us.
0: And with that, we come to the end of this special edition of The Point with me, Lixin, coming to you from Beijing.
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8: Coming up here on Global Business, China's week-long National Day holiday enters its fifth day today with what's known as the Golden Week, spurring consumption growth across multiple sectors. China sees a boom in sports consumption, bolstered by high-profile events and better access to fitness experiences. And the seven major OPEC Plus countries have decided to keep oil output quotas for November unchanged compared to October levels. And welcome everyone to Global Business here on CGTN. I'm Michael Wong here in Beijing. We begin with China's National Day holiday consumption, where major shopping districts across China saw growth in both foot traffic and sales during the first 3 days of the seven-day holiday. Now, according to the Commerce Ministry, the 78 monitored shopping areas recorded a 3.4% increase in foot traffic and a 5.3% rise in sales. Consumer goods trade-in programs continue to drive holiday spending, generating nearly 3.5 million purchases from October 1st to 3rd. Now, sales under that trade-in scheme reached 19.6 billion yuan, or about 3 billion U.S. dollars, with passenger cars, home appliances, and smart gadgets leading the way. Meanwhile, the nationwide box office reached 800 million yuan, or nearly $120 million by Monday morning. That's according to ticketing platform Lighthouse. Well, for many young people here in China, the holidays are a chance to seek unique experiences that challenge and bring them together. A recent CGTN survey shows that 18% of respondents hoping to try more beginner-friendly sports. Our Wu Yulou reports from the southwest Chinese city of Chengdu.
9: This National Day holiday, some people are heading up while others are diving down. Instead of shopping or dining out, more young people are spending their holiday on the move, seeking new experiences through sport. Rock climbing may look intimidating, but getting started is easier than it seems.
10: After their first introductory class, beginners can usually complete some basic routes while staying safe. Climbing is a sport where you can really feel yourself improving. It can be challenging, but finally reaching the top gives you a real sense of achievement. I think that's one of the biggest things that attracts young people.
11: It was my first time, but after the group class, I tried V0 and V1, and I just climbed a V2. When I go home, I'll look for a climbing gym nearby and give it another try.
9: For many young climbers, it's about more than just a workout. At a reasonable cost, they get a chance to challenge themselves, feel a sense of achievement, and, perhaps most importantly, make new friends.
12: I've been doing this for about 6 months. I've spent several thousand yuan on equipment and entrance fees. Climbing is about moving upward, so it gives me a very positive and optimistic feeling. And you meet a lot of like-minded people along the way.
9: From personal challenge to social connection, climbing is becoming a popular choice for young people. And the holiday season is giving this emerging sport an added boost.
13: Over the past 2 years, dozens of climbing gyms have opened in Chengdu. We expect more people to come in toward the end of the holiday.
9: If climbing is about moving up, diving is about moving down and exploring a whole new world.
14: I first saw free diving online and thought it looked really cool. It helps me relax and learn how to control my body. I started last October and I've spent around 10,000 yuan so far.
9: For many diving enthusiasts, a long holiday is also an ideal time to train and get certified.
12: For beginners, the course usually takes 3 to 4 days. After that, they can get an AIDA 2-star certification and dive to around 10 meters on their own. Our National Day courses were almost fully booked a week in advance.
9: From indoor pools to open water, diving offers more than just exercise. The underwater world and the people you meet along the way are part of the attraction.
2: The underwater world is so colorful with all kinds of marine life and schools of fish. Once you get into the ocean, you feel like you're addicted to the blue. We also organize activities like whale watching and scuba diving, where people can meet more like-minded friends.
9: This National Day holiday, more young people are getting active and finding new ways to spend their time off. Emergent sports are becoming more than just a way to stay fit. They're creating new holiday experiences that bring together challenge, exploration, spending, and social connection.
8: So China's sports consumption is indeed expanding rapidly in both scale as well as in participation. China's Sporting Goods Federation data shows online retail sales hitting 230 billion yuan, or about 34 billion U.S. dollars in the first half of this year. That's up more than 14% compared to a year ago. Sports are also a growing vacation choice. Trip.com data shows climbing trip orders so far this year jumping over 150%, while cycling orders more than doubled. Now, the backbone of all of this growth comes from small towns and villages. A JD.com report shows sporting goods delivered outside megacities like Beijing and Shanghai account for over 40% of the total. Sports gear makers are also riding the AI boom. For example, a China-made tennis robot hitting partner with vision and voice coaching is now going global, solving the problem of wanting to play tennis but with no one to practice with. All right, for more on China's National Day holiday consumption, I want to bring in Chen Jiahe, Chief Investment Officer at Novum RK Technologies. Jiahe, welcome to the program as always. So look, Jiahe, one thing that stands out this holiday is the popularity of newer sports activities such as diving, rock climbing, pickleball. I'm not sure how many of these new activities you've tried, Jiahe, but a shout out to you because you are a martial arts master, I would say, for Chinese martial arts. What is driving Chinese consumers toward these kinds of new sports experiences? And what does that tell us about how consumer preferences are changing?
5: Hi, Michael. Thank you for having me. I do like the martial arts. I've been doing quite a lot almost every day. Actually, we can see that Chinese sports industry has been growing rapidly in recent years. And this rapid growth of the sports industry of China has been the reason supporting the growth of these new activities, such as, you know, diving, rock climbing, pickleball, as you mentioned, city walking, boxing, almost everything. Personally, I have just been heavily involved with archery in recent months and spent quite a few thousand yuan and the time with this sport that is pretty new to me, and it's also relatively new for most people. So we can see that when sport is getting more and more involved in China's consumption economy, people would not only stick with the traditional sports such as football, table tennis, etc., but many people, especially the younger generation, always intend to say that, okay, we have been watching these traditional sports for many years. Now we want to try something new. So this trend is supporting the growing of new sports in China's economy. So basically speaking, it's a combined result of both the increasing of the economy, especially the consumption economy, as well as the new preferences of consumers, especially the younger consumers.
8: Right. So then, Jiahe, some of these activities, they do become extremely popular during the holidays. People have more time, of course. They have more time to try something new. What determines then whether something like a pickleball or climbing or archery remains a holiday novelty, or they actually develop into a lasting consumer habit here in China?
5: Yes, Michael, this is a very interesting question, especially when people want to get involved with opening a company for a special sport. They really have to consider whether this sport can be very popular and become a consumer habit, or is it just interesting for some people during holidays? I think there are two critical points when we try to answer this question. The first one is that whether it is interesting enough for most people. For example, archery. I like archery myself, but when I talk to many people, they tried and they said, okay, it's not very funny. It's not really interesting. But once they tried the pickleball, I heard many different voices. They said pickleball is very interesting. So this is a very important factor in the first place, that whether the sport is interesting for most people, not only for yourself, but for most people. Second is that whether the sport is convenient enough. For example, skiing is also a very interesting sport, but for most people walking and living in cities, it's a bit difficult for them to go to the ski resort. So skiing is becoming a sport mainly for holidays only. So the sport also has to be convenient enough for most people in order to make it a very popular choice.
8: Okay, Jiahe, we are going to leave it there. Many thanks for your insights as always. That's Chen Jiahe, Chief Investment Officer at Novum RK Technologies. Thank you. Well, open to navigation last month, the Pinglu Canal has welcomed its first National Day holiday. As the nation's first canal connecting a river system directly to the sea, the Pinglu Canal and its supporting Qinzhou Water Service Area is expected to receive more than 7,800 tourists and operate 52 tour boat trips this holiday. The tour boat round trip takes roughly 2 hours, with boarding completed in just 10 minutes. Visitors are mostly families traveling together, with a larger share of them middle-aged or elderly. Our reporter Aaron Liu breaks down the economic benefits of this canal.
15: This is Southwest China's new maritime gateway.
16: In 2025, China-ASEAN bilateral trade hit 7.55 trillion yuan, a year-on-year rise of 8% and accounting for 16.6% of China's total foreign trade. So what new opportunities will this key waterway bring? I'm at a nearby industrial park to find out.
17: So our manufacturing base is here. We will have the Pinglu Canal on that way, just a few kilometers south. After production, our product will be stored here. You can imagine here the major warehouse where we will store all our product and the starting point to deliver through road, railway.
16: For decades, Southwest China had no direct access to the sea. Local businesses had to take longer, more expensive shipping routes. The 134.2 kilometer Pinglu Canal, which started construction in 2022, has turned this around. Nanning Liujing Industrial Park now combines port services and industrial production, drawing high quality foreign investment to the region.
17: So we appreciate here actually for a foreign company here investing here is because we appreciate the speed that the Chinese market, the Chinese ecosystem can deliver to us.
16: Beyond industrial investment, the canal also boosts agricultural trade. Some 75 kilometers away, Nanning Haijixing is Guangxi's top fruit hub, importing Southeast Asia tropical fruits such as durian.
18: We source durian year-round from Thailand and Vietnam. Our imported fruit accounts for 30 to 40% of Guangxi's market supply.
16: Bordering ASEAN, Guangxi is China's main entry point for regional fruits. More than one-third of China's ASEAN fruit imports flow through the region. Port, rail, and water links together will keep bringing down operational costs for local and foreign businesses.
19: A 5,000-ton container vessel can finish loading and unloading within a single day. Cargo from Vietnam sails straight to Nanang Port. This new route is 560 kilometers shorter than the old Guangzhou-based route. It cuts transit time by 6 to 7 days and reduces logistics costs by 30 to 40%.
15: A new maritime chapter is unfolding as China and Asia step into a new era of win-win interconnected growth. Aaron Liu, CGTN.
8: Turning now to the energy markets, where the seven key OPEC Plus producers have decided to keep their oil output quotas for the month of November unchanged from October levels, following the same move last month. The decision was made after representatives from Saudi Arabia, Russia, Iraq, Kuwait, Kazakhstan, Algeria, and Oman met virtually on Sunday in order to review global market conditions and the outlook. Their next meeting is scheduled for November the 1st. While U.S. President Donald Trump has announced that the G7 nations have agreed to immediately release a huge amount of their fuel reserves. Earlier, President Trump had pressured European countries to tap their reserves and considered banning U.S. diesel exports. Our Jim Spellman has more.
20: The deal would see the US, Canada, the UK, France, Italy, Germany, and Japan release millions of barrels of diesel and crude oil from reserve stockpiles over the coming months.
21: We have decided to release strategic reserves of diesel and crude oil under the coordination of the International

0: are facing pressure to lower prices at home ahead of congressional midterm elections early next month. Recent polling suggests about two-thirds of U.S. adults blame Trump's policies for inflation and high prices, and nearly three out of four Americans disapprove of his handling of the economy. But it's unclear what impact this new plan might have on prices. The planned 100 million barrel release from the G7 reserves is just the equivalent of around one day's worth of global oil demand. Diesel touches almost everything bought and sold around the world. It's used in trucks, trains, and ships, bringing raw materials to producers and then bringing products to market. It's also key for agriculture. Here in the U.S., it's harvest time for most farmers, and that means tractors, trucks, and combines all running on diesel at well over $6 a gallon. When gasoline prices go up, individuals can drive less and use other forms of transportation. But when diesel goes up, we all pay.
1: So diesel prices in the United States have now hit another record high, breaking through the $6.50 a gallon mark. Gas prices are also continuing to surge as the conflict in Iran shows no signs of abating. And as our Tony Waterman explains, American consumers are now hunkering down for what could be a long and expensive winter.
2: Another day, another record. Diesel prices in the U.S. are at historic highs, with no slowdown in sight.
3: By the end of the weekend, we could be above $6.60 a gallon.
2: The spike threatens to drive up prices on everything from food to clothing to electronics.
4: Right now, it costs about 40% more to ship a truckload of apples from Washington to Chicago than what it did last year.
2: Diesel is the engine of the U.S. economy, powering the trucks, ships, and trains that transport 90% of goods across America. It's also essential for farm equipment. Surging diesel costs now coinciding with harvest season, when machinery is running nearly nonstop.
5: It used to cost $100 in diesel fuel, and now it costs $200 in diesel fuel. It hurt.
2: Gas prices are also marching higher, as is jet fuel. Fresh inflation data shows airline ticket prices in the U.S. were 23% higher in August than last year. United, American, and Southwest now saying they're cutting cheaper, less profitable flights from their schedules as carriers across the globe try to shore up their bottom lines.
6: At this jet fuel level that we have today, if that takes too long, we may see prices going up, and that may impact customers' willingness to fly.
2: The United States' ongoing conflict with Iran is a main driver of higher energy prices. The Strait of Hormuz remains disrupted, and Iranian-aligned Houthis are advancing on another main energy transit way in the Middle East, the Red Sea. Compounding the crisis, Ukrainian attacks on Russia's oil refineries. Normally a top diesel producer, Russia's output is down 30% from last year, reportedly leading Moscow to extend a ban on diesel exports until the end of October. As diesel prices rise, so too will the cost of home heating oil, twin fuels refined from the same crude oil.
7: Americans in the Northeast are now bracing for what could be a very expensive winter. Home heating costs are forecast to spike 9%. Consumers are likely to start feeling this additional squeeze in their wallets just as they gear up to cast their ballots in the congressional midterm elections. With the economy and the war with Iran and President Trump's handling of both situations a top concern. Tony Waterman, CGTN, Washington.
1: Well, China's Ministry of Commerce has voiced opposition to a reported push by some EU member states to develop a European Section 301 tool aimed at imposing tougher trade measures against China. It called the proposed instrument a typical example of protectionism and unilateralism that could disrupt China-EU trade and undermine global industrial and supply chains. Now, that proposed tool is modeled on Section 301 of the U.S. Trade Act, which allows Washington to investigate and respond to what it considers unfair foreign trade practices. The China Chamber of Commerce, meanwhile, to the EU, warned that the measure could raise questions over its compatibility with WTO rules and risk weaponizing trade policy. It urged the EU to use existing dialogue channels under the China-EU Trade and Investment Consultation Mechanism to address differences. And for more on China-EU trade relations,

0: I want to bring in Dr. Zhou Mi, a senior research fellow at the Chinese Academy of International Trade and Economic Cooperation. Dr. Zhou, welcome to the program as always. So the EU is discussing several potential new trade tools. It's exploring a European version of this Section 301 of the U.S. Trade Act. It's considering tariffs based on the level of import dependency as well. From the perspective of WTO rules, what do you think are the fundamental differences between these tools that the EU is considering and traditional trade remedy measures?
1: Well, the traditional remedies are, you know, coming from this consensus that the consensus are agreed by all the WTO members. So no matter from WTO members as a large economy like EU or a small economy, they can both share the same rights to decide what kind of hurt that they are having from the trade. So they can decide what kind of measures they can do with the anti-dumping or countervailing. But from this side, the EU is trying to use its own ways to say something, to decide the ways of dealing with these disputes. I think it's fundamentally, you know, violates its commitment to WTO. So in our globalization era, we cannot just say that any countries who are trying to do such things by themselves could be accepted. That is not the way that we are dealing the businesses with other countries.
0: Mm. So as we were just reporting, Dr. Zhou, China's Ministry of Commerce has described these proposed European Section 301 tools as a protectionist and unilateral measure, while reminding the EU, of course, that it has itself been a victim of similar tools. How do you view the impact of the EU potentially stepping up trade measures against China while at the same time engaging in dialogue on China-EU trade consultations?
1: Well, that is a little bit confusious, even for me. I don't think that is possible for us to deal with this problem, both in the WTO platforms and trying to deal with that in the unilateral ways. I think that both China and the EU, we have so many areas for cooperation, and the platform is already there. We have started the negotiation on the trade and investment once, and I believe that we can do it again. So we are probably to have some kind of negotiations or studies or talk on the ways of dealing with this, our own concerns. I think that is definitely better than just doing this by itself. We have already seen that EU is suffering from a lot of inflation and together with the geopolitical tensions. I think that it is not the right time for EU to arise some kind of either further insufficient ways of supply or kind of uncertainties. I think that's definitely not good for the EU economies and the people. And what's more, the practice that the EU is doing is trying to violate the multilateral system. That is very dangerous.
0: So, Dr. Zhou, if we take a look at China's toolkit, in addition to anti-dumping, anti-subsidy measures, China also has tools including anti-discrimination investigations and industrial and supply chain security investigations as well. So if the EU expands its restrictions, what role could these Chinese policy tools play? And how can the two sides, you think, address trade concerns without allowing these disputes to develop into a cycle of escalating trade tensions?
1: Yes, I agree with you that we still have many more tools. I think that the target of the tools is trying to protect the Chinese stakeholders, including the enterprises and also the people, to have a fair trading environment with other trading partners. So if we are not able to have a better and transparent ways of dealing with these concerns, we may use these tools to try to do more investigation. I think these investigation procedures is trying to give us more information for the better decisions. So we can do more, like what we are going to have the talk under the mechanism between our two parts. We're trying to raise our own concerns and also discuss about the possible ways of dealing with that, and instead of just trying to pose some gestures on threatening the other side.
0: Okay, Dr. Zhou, many thanks for your perspectives on all of that. That's Dr. Zhou Mi, Senior Research Fellow at the Chinese Academy of International Trade and Economic Cooperation. The United Nations reports that world food prices in September rose to their highest level in nearly 4 years. The surge comes as disruptions in the Strait of Hormuz and the Black Sea, driven by conflicts in the Middle East and Ukraine, along with climate shocks, have dealt a heavy blow to global agriculture. Our Siobhan McCall has more.
2: The UN Food Price Index tracks monthly changes in international prices for a basket of food commodities, which includes cereals, meat, sugar, oil, and dairy. It averaged 136 points in September, up from 134 in August. It's the highest reading since November 2022. September prices were up 1.5% compared with August and close to 6% year on year. Sugar prices jumped over 6% from August and are up an 18-month high. One key reason, a super El Niño climate pattern, which affects rainfall and temperatures, and that's impacting major sugar-producing countries. Cereal prices also soared. They are now more than 17% higher than September 2025. As well as Black Sea grain trade disruptions due to the Russia-Ukraine conflict, there's also lower US corn yield expectations due to extreme weather. Now, cereals are especially important in developing countries where they provide more than 50% of total calories consumed. And the UN's Food and Agriculture Organization warned that if the rising prices in food commodities are sustained, the pressure will pass through to consumer food prices, particularly in food and energy import dependent countries.
0: And that's going to wrap up this edition of Global Business here on CGTN. I'm Michael Wong here in Beijing. Coming up next here on CGTN is The World Today with Jiao Yang. Stay tuned.

0: From north to south, east to west, people in China are chasing their dreams and leaving their mark. Want to know how they beat the odds and made a difference? Footprints brings you the true life stories of their journeys.
1: Ever wondered what's actually going on in Africa through the perspective of an African? How are things really going between China and Africa? What's the narrative of this relationship? Well, get a perspective with China-Africa Talk. 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
1: Now the news. I'm Shane Bigham. Spanish Prime Minister Pedro Sanchez says the country will hold an early general election on November 29th. The decision followed Parliament's rejection of two government decrees aimed at easing the housing crisis and strengthening protections for tenants. The People's Party, Vox, and a conservative Catalan party voted against both measures. The rejection highlighted the fragile parliamentary position of the coalition government led by Sanchez's Socialist Workers' Party, which has relied on support from smaller and regional parties to pass legislation. Sanchez said he is seeking renewed public support and a broader progressive majority to advance the government's agenda. He also acknowledged that his government's made mistakes and has not achieved all of its objectives. Iran says it's still open to talks with the United States, but they must focus on the Strait of Hormuz and not the nuclear issue, which Washington demands. Tehran's also warned that the possibility of leaving the Nuclear Non-Proliferation Treaty is now under serious discussion. The United States has withdrawn all of its B-1 bombers from a UK airbase and returned them to their stations in the US. The Pentagon confirmed the pullout from Royal Air Force Fairford, which has been serving as a key operating base for US long-range bomber missions, including strikes on Iran. The move comes a week after several men were arrested on suspicion of preparing terrorist attacks on the base. The US had about a dozen B-1 bombers stationed at Fairford. The Japanese government has lodged protests with the United States over a murder case allegedly involving a U.S. Marine stationed in Okinawa. Residents of the southern prefecture also voiced anger, saying the presence of U.S. military bases and the Japanese government's inaction have allowed similar crimes to keep happening.
2: I believe that as long as there are U.S. military bases in Okinawa, crimes like these will not disappear. That's why we are here to say we don't need these bases. The fact that they are planning to build yet another base in a place like Henoku is absolutely unacceptable.
3: Around 70% of U.S. military bases in Japan are based in Okinawa, and this has caused all kinds of problems for local communities. These incidents keep happening in Okinawa, and it's truly heartbreaking. I believe the new governor needs to address these issues seriously and take concrete action going forward.
1: Police arrested a U.S. Marine on suspicion of robbing and murdering a local woman at a hotel in Naha. Japan's foreign minister and defense minister have suffered

0: and the U.S. ambassador. Official stats show that last year, Okinawa Prefectural Police handled over 100 criminal cases involving U.S. service members and other personnel. China's Pingliu Canal is expecting more than 7,800 tourists during its first National Day holiday. The waterway that opened last month will operate 52 tour boats during the seven-day period. The round trip takes roughly 2 hours, with boarding in just 10 minutes. Visitors are mostly families traveling together, with a large share of them being middle-aged or elderly. Researchers from Chinese and British institutions have developed a wireless charging system for new energy vehicles, with conversion efficiency exceeding 98%. Their study describes a magnetic core structure resembling an overpass that can meet the long-term high-temperature requirements of wireless charging. The system could support the large-scale use of autonomous vehicles and has potential in sectors such as rail transit, industrial robots, and low-altitude aircraft. China's five-year plan for the intelligent connected NEV industry proposes that by 2030, vehicles with autonomous driving features will achieve large-scale application in China, with highly automated driving on highways, urban expressways, and some urban roads. China's completed the main structure of its first offshore carbon injection project. The central platform of the Dongfeng gas field enters the commissioning stage on Sunday. The demonstration project aims to inject captured carbon dioxide into underground formations to boost natural gas production. Once operational, it'll be able to permanently store more than 1 million metric tons of carbon dioxide each year, supporting large-scale emissions reduction in China's offshore energy industry. In tennis, Jiang Qinwen has moved into the China Open last 16 with a win over Marie Buzkova in three sets. Her next opponent is Alina Chereva. In men's action, Novak Djokovic extended his winning streak in Beijing to 32 matches after the 24-time Grand Slam winner came from a set down to defeat Alexander Zverev. The result sets Djokovic up for a semifinal clash with Daniil Medvedev. And that's the news. I'm Shane Bigham.
1: 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We keep you informed and inspired.
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3: China reaffirms its commitment to the multilateral trading system and calls for solidarity among G20 members following the G20 trade ministers' meeting in the United States. U.S. President Donald Trump announces a new federal task force to coordinate the government's efforts on artificial intelligence. And we will explore what China's next-generation telecom network means for the future of connectivity. Hello and welcome to World Today. I'm Do Hongyu in Beijing. To listen to this episode again or to catch up on previous episodes, you can download our podcast by searching World Today. China has reaffirmed its commitment to the multilateral trading system and called for solidarity among G20 members following the G20 trade ministers' meeting in the United States. The Chinese Ministry of Commerce says the meeting in Milwaukee discussed issues including opposing the weaponization of food, addressing overcapacity, eliminating forced labor, and adjusting the most favored nation principle. It says members reached a joint statement opposing the weaponization of food, while no outcome documents were issued on the remaining matters. On food security, China and other emerging and developing economies called for food importing and food exporting countries to work together to keep supply chains stable. On overcapacity and forced labor, the ministry says G20 members had significant differences. For more, we're joined by Li Luan, Assistant Professor of Economics at Peking University. Thank you very much for joining us, Professor Li. The G20 managed to reach consensus on opposing the weaponization of food. So why is this particularly important now?
4: So I think the food security problem is especially going to be important, and also at this time when trade tensions on top of the geopolitical tensions are threatening the supply shocks, especially for food, you know, the food security problem is going to be, especially vulnerable. I think in terms of the food markets, you know, food is different from a lot of different goods because households cannot simply postpone their eating, different from, for example, cars or other durable goods. So if there's a major disruption in some of the suppliers that's restricting imports or exports of a specific food, it's going to, you know, have very costly adjustment for the local residents, and especially for the cases when the household's budgets are very constrained. So I think this agreement is recognizing all of the interests for both importers and exporters. So for example, the importers, they need more reliable access to the global market. The farmers, they need more dependable overseas market. So I think this is why, you know, participation or collaboration between the G20 countries is very important, because it really covers all of the measures that that are affecting both the importing and exporting sides. You know, it's also preserving the transparent, legitimate food security measures that's consistent with international rules.
3: And there are several areas of disagreements. The so-called overcapacity was one of the most controversial issues at the meeting. The United States and some other economies raised concerns about excess production. So is there actually a shared definition of overcapacity among major economies? Or is the term increasingly being used to justify trade restrictions?
4: Yeah, so I think from an economic perspective, there is a concept of excess capacity, but I do think that in a world with free trade across different nations, no transactions are being forced. So if a transaction is being made, that means both the supplier and the demander are, you know, satisfied with what they're selling and what they're buying. So I think, you know, the more useful question is that whether this capacity is, you know, resulting from a, you know, unfair support from the government, or it's resulting from actually, you know, increasing productivity and decreasing costs. And basically, this productivity gain is driving all of these, capacity, all of these production. I think from my perspective, we're not seeing any real evidence that production is really exceeding the demand. Of course, you know, a lot of countries are accusing China of having a weaker domestic demand and having all of these exports to other countries. But using that standard, I think, you know, Germany and Japan have long had a overcapacity in their cars. Maybe US have an overcapacity in their inner computer chips. So I don't think this is a fair definition or fair criteria to describe what Chinese firms are doing, especially when a lot of these firms are being competitive because they are gaining technology, they're reducing their cost through years and years of innovation, years and years of, you know, iteration of their supply. So I think overall, I think the term is really justifying protectionism in some areas. And also, you know, a lot of time the evidence is not being discussed in a transparent way. It's almost always by assertion. So I think the debate is going to be more constructive if the governments can agree on, you know, how to measure overcapacity, how to basically not just depending on the export performance of China or any specific country to be as a evidence of overcapacity, but rather depending on whether we're talking about an industrial upgrading or whether there are some other issues that's, you know, driving this this phenomenon.
3: And then how should China respond to the so-called overcapacity issue without allowing legitimate industrial competitiveness to be treated as a trade problem?
4: Yeah, so I think China should really defend its position that all of these increase, especially in exports, are driven mostly by the increase in competitiveness of these companies. So firms, basically, we should really document, for example, our expenditure in R&D, how basically the innovation or production of scale are really benefiting, and also through the supplier networks to kind of really lower the production cost. I think having more transparent data on the prices, especially on intermediate goods, are going to, you know, allow more people to really distinguish that we're in China, we actually have a more efficient production line, a more efficient supplier network. And that's driving all of the increase in basically the export market. And also, I think, you know, addressing some of these domestic distortions, for example, as the government is already doing, providing more, you know, support to the service sector, providing more support through the healthcare, childcare, and elderly care, is basically going to release more demand for the current situation. I think that's also going to help because it can kind of reduce the pressure in a lot of sectors, especially the sectors that are facing uncertain, you know, international or global trade. And finally, I think, you know, it's natural for some countries to feel, you know, threatened by, you know, this disruption in a certain area, for example, for Chinese EVs. But I do think that a lot of these trade complaints should be handled through the transparent and also proportionate procedures, for example, through the WTO rules or through international agencies, instead of, you know, having these so-called your overcapacity campaign targeted at China. So I think overall, China's response to this should combine, for example, more transparent and credible domestic release of data, but also, I think, participating with international rules and also help to defend how, basically to showcase how our productive firms, how our productive firms are actually gaining these advantages. I think that's going to help the international media to understand.
3: Mm. And turning to the most favored nation principle, most G20 members, including China, continue to describe it as a cornerstone of the multilateral trading system, while the United States is pushing for changes to it. So if the MFN is weakened, what could be the consequences for the WTO and the predictability of global trade?
4: Yeah, so I think, you know, this most favored nation principle, it's giving firms a very common baseline for market access. So basically what it means is that a tariff advantage granted to one WTO member must extend to others. So I think weakening that baseline could make investment decisions harder. For example, if you're a manufacturer that you're choosing suppliers, basically you would have access to whether preferential access might change with the next negotiation. So having this uncertainty is going to delay your investment even before any tariffs are put into place. So if you have more differentiated tariffs, it's also going to increase the administrative cost. It's also going to encourage changes in the sourcing or the upstream and downstream suppliers. It's also going to create a lot of disruptions for smaller economies, which usually have less bargaining power because, you know, the smaller economies, they commonly rely on the common rules to access to the larger markets. And so if you have a shift towards a more discretionary bilateral treatment, it's going to make the access depend more heavily on political relationships. That's going to encourage retaliation. It's also going to make disputes harder to resolve in the future. So I think if we are talking about reform, it can address imbalances, but I do think, you know, we have to somehow retain non-discrimination as a principle. So for example, members can negotiate with each other, but I think having a predictable framework for enforcing these agreed rules is also going to be very important.
3: Mm. And looking ahead to the Leaders Summit in December, what do you think would be a realistic outcome that could demonstrate that the G20 is still capable of managing major global economic disagreements?
4: Yeah, so I think the December summit is probably going to discuss a lot of disputes, but it's unlikely to settle every single dispute about, for example, industrial policy or how to redesign the WTO. But I think having this platform where leaders can discuss, but show that even though that we have all of the differences could remain manageable. We could agree on a few shared objectives and also identify, you know, what are the institutions that should be responsible for addressing some of the problems, and also setting the calendar or agenda for the future reviewing process. I think that's important enough. So for example, you know, food security, as you mentioned, it's there the clear starting point. The leaders could, of course, you know, discuss and endorse about the consensus and basically taking some steps to reduce uncertainty about, you know, agricultural policies and so on and so forth. In terms of the disagreements on industrial policy, I do think, you know, it's definitely going to take longer to go, especially there needs to be a process for, you know, as I mentioned, having different type of evidence because people are pointing fingers and calling names for each other. I think a useful outcome is to having more transparency and more collaboration, whether it's on labor concerns, whether on concerns on overcapacity. But I do think having some progress on transparency, on measurement, is going to make more policy discussions more productive. But overall, I think the summit should clarify how in the future the discussions within G20s are going to help support especially trade tensions within the WTO network as well. So I think, you know, overall, as you mentioned, it's a test of whether G20 can still solve the disagreements and reduce uncertainty. But I do think that maintaining these practical cooperation despite of the disagreements and reaching some limited agreements with credible follow-up and a clear calendar for next steps is already a very meaningful achievement.
3: Mm. And finally, Professor, how much room does China have to act as a bridge between developed and developing economies on increasingly contentious trade issues?
4: Yeah, so I think China is playing a crucial role in this area because, you know, it's basically connecting both the advanced economies through its supply chain, through its manufacturing capacity, and through its import-export network. But that also, I think, both on from China, China is also still facing a lot of the problems that the developing countries are facing. And also, it's, helping, it's using experience to help a lot of the emerging economies to kind of build their own road. So I think connecting the two, so between the developing economies, I think they do need to have a more substantive role in trade discussions. For a lot of low and middle income countries, they basically just treat the global trade tensions as given. They don't have any voice or to basically solve any concern about competition, about their global trade tension. So I think China's this bargaining power and China's credibility could really help these developing countries to gain more bargaining in a global stage. But of course, there are limits of how much this discussion can go. I think discussing within the Global South network and basically China serving as a representative agent for a lot of developing economies, potentially it could enforce more stability, as we have mentioned, for example, in terms of food supply. It could also try to negotiate on a lot of common basis and really, as you mentioned, play an important bridging role when it comes to connecting different interests from different parties.
3: Thank you very much. That was Li Luan, Assistant Professor of Economics at Peking University. This is World Today. Stay with us. U.S. President Donald Trump has announced a new federal task force to coordinate the government's efforts on artificial intelligence. Trump said in a Truth Social post that the task force, named the Super Intelligence Force, will coordinate federal efforts to ensure the United States continues to lead the world in AI. He said the Director of National Intelligence, Jay Clayton, will lead the task force. The announcement followed a White House meeting last week between Trump and executives from major AI companies who signed a voluntary accord calling for stronger internal controls and reviews of AI models. Trump also signed an executive order directing federal agencies to use the terms superintelligence and SI instead of artificial intelligence and AI. For more, we're joined by Andy Mok, the author of the book, The Innovation Machine, How China Creates and Adopts Technology Through Governance. He's also a professor of Beijing Foreign Studies University. So thank you very much for joining us, Andy. First of all, why does the Trump administration believe a new task force is needed to, quote unquote, ensure the United States continues to lead the world in AI? And what gap is it intended to fill?
5: Sure. I think, first of all, this is a challenge that any organization, especially any government, faces when it wants to achieve something important, because we all have to have bureaucracy, because bureaucracy provides very valuable benefits, including standardization, the ability to engage in behavior at scale. So that's, of course, crucial. But it also has a downside, right? So it can result in over-specialization. It can result in rigidity. It can result in slow response time. So, whenever any country has an important and urgent problem, it's very natural to form a task force with the relevant experts with enough power to get things done. So I think, if we look at it from a more generic perspective, there's nothing very unusual or surprising about this, given that there's little debate about how important artificial intelligence is. But I think, where we're going to go with this, I know, is that it's not quite so simple, right? So if we only look at the name that President Trump has given this task force or this commission, whatever we want to call it, right? So Super Intelligence Force. And I think that really signals a lot, and a lot of it, I think, is really not that positive.
3: Mm. And the task force will be led by the Director of National Intelligence. What signal does that send, and what potential consequences could it have?
5: Well, I think it's pretty clear then that the U.S., or at least the Trump administration, sees AI primarily through the lens of national security. And of course, we can be even more specific, because the administration has been very clear that it sees China as the primary threat when it

0: comes to artificial intelligence. And even to the point, it has become somewhat of a parody, kind of a joke in any discussion about artificial intelligence, whether from a policy perspective or a technical perspective in the United States, to always end on whatever you happen to be talking about, but China. So I think it shows a little bit maybe of an obsession, perhaps, but clearly it shows that, from the Trump administration's perspective, it sees this maybe primarily as a national security issue.
1: And the task force also brings together officials from defense, trade regulation, and personnel management. So, what does this structure tell us about its priorities?
0: Well, so again, I go back then to this idea that bureaucracies are necessary. They also provide a lot of good that would not be possible without them. But at the same time, they can impose significant costs. And by bringing, again, from the Trump administration's perspective, someone from the intelligence community, from the human resources side of government, from defense, et cetera, that these really are kind of the right people at the table. But I think what really matters, though, is not just the form of what this is. And again, if we look at the surface, it looks like it's the right thing to do. But here I want to just maybe digress a little bit and share a story from Richard Feynman, the very famous physicist, who talked about something called the cargo cult. And what he's describing here is in the South Pacific during World War II, the islanders that lived there would see these big American cargo planes land, and out of it would come food, all kinds of things that they really wanted. But after the war ended, of course, these cargo planes stopped landing. And what the villagers did, which from their perspective makes perfect sense, they built their own runway. They cut down coconut trees to make an aircraft tower. They cut coconuts in half to be the headphones to communicate with these planes. And when you look at it superficially, yes, this all makes sense, right? You need a control tower. You need headphones to communicate with the planes, but that fundamentally misunderstands the real nature of the issue is, right? And I think, this is one of the biggest concerns that many AI experts around the world, even in the United States, fear is what is happening with China, with the United States, that the United States is falling victim to what is called the cargo cult fallacy. Meaning, if we go through the motions, right? If we have a name that sounds impressive, if we appoint important sounding people to this commission or to this force, then good things will happen. But, again, it might very well be no different than these Pacific Islanders using coconut shells to communicate with these phantom planes, right?
1: And there's also a change of terminology. You just mentioned the superintelligence force. Now the administration has directed federal agencies to use superintelligence instead of artificial intelligence. What is behind this move? Will it bring substantive changes to U.S. tech governance?
0: Well, I think that's the real danger, right? Is that whatever you call something, really doesn't matter that much as long as you understand substantively what exactly it is, how it functions, where the risks are. But I think the danger for the US, in particular this administration, is they may confuse an important sounding name with a mastery of the substance that is required. So, and again, it's early that we don't really know, but this is an important issue. And I think, given again the importance of the United States, I think it is important that the government gets it right in terms of understanding what the real challenges and opportunities are. And here I would contrast this with the Chinese approach, right? Which is, in fact, the diametrical complete opposite. It's first, we need to understand specifically, what are the issues, what are the risks? And, the Chinese model currently is that we need to make sure we understand what AI is doing. We have to be able to verify what it's doing. And we also need to be able to stop or modify whatever it's doing, right? And again, this is more of an engineering approach that is based on practical, observable realities. And

0: The name may not sound very fancy, but again, I think this is the kind of approach that will deliver real results versus, again, these very grand sounding statements that may or may not have the substance behind them.
1: And how could this new task force and the new name affect Washington's approach to technological competition with China and with other countries?
0: Well, as we were talking about, I think this is framed as from the U.S. side that AI is most importantly a national security issue, and within that, it is China that is the primary competitor. So, I think it certainly fosters perhaps a more competitive, maybe even adversarial dynamic, which would be completely at odds with what the two presidents agreed to in their recent meeting when President Xi was in Washington, that both sides agree that this is a the relationship is one of a constructive strategic stability, and that head of state diplomacy would be the anchor of this. So maybe a positive way to look at this is that within this AI vertical, right, that it is being framed as a national security issue. China's the main competitor or perhaps the threat. But at the overall level of the entire relationship, it is still can be treated again as a relationship of constructive strategic stability. But again, we have to see.
1: Thank you for your analysis. That was Andy Mok, the author of the book, The Innovation Machine: How China Creates and Adopts Technology Through Governance. He's also a professor of Beijing Foreign Studies University. 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We'll be back after a short break.
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4: Hello, my name is Alessandro Golombiewski Teixeira. I'm a professor of public policy and management at Tsinghua University in Beijing. I am a great listener of The World Today. In my opinion, The World Today is one of the best China radio programs. In The World Today, we can get the best news and analysis in what is happening now in the world. 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
1: Welcome back to World Today and our National Day holiday special, where we're exploring the six major infrastructure networks laid out in China's 15th five-year plan. Today, we probe into China's next-generation telecom network. By 2030, the country aims to build a fully connected, high-performance communications network while advancing the commercial rollout of 5G Advanced and, in due course, 6G, alongside a nationwide integrated computing power network. It aims to raise the sector's revenue to 4 trillion yuan, or more than 600 billion US dollars, laying the groundwork for modernizing the industry by 2035. So, what does this major digital upgrade mean for China's digital transformation and global connectivity? For more, Xu Yawen spoke with Professor Liu Baochang, director of the Center for International Business Ethics at the University of International Business and Economics in Beijing, China, and Kashif Sharif, associate professor at the School of Computer Science and Technology at the Beijing Institute of Technology.
5: Professor Liu, let me start with you. The Chinese government describes this as the new generation communications network. It's one of six major infrastructure networks in the 15th five-year plan. So could you help us understand what is it? What is fundamentally different about this new network compared with the communications infrastructure we use today?
6: I would use two key words to

0: to identify the key differences for the new generation communication network. One is integration, the other is synchronization. In such a plain language, I would describe it as a network that connects not only people and phones, but also a strong and holistic coverage of those machines, vehicles, factories, computers, satellites, or intelligent systems. So increasingly, it's a seamless connectivity, among people, among almost everything. The entire difference, therefore, is much bigger than simply moving on the technical side to be able to speed up from 5G to 6G. So today's communication infrastructure is still largely organized around separate systems like mobile networks, fixed broadbands, satellites, or data centers and industrial networks. So the next generation is there to propose an architecture that attempts to make every system to work together in synchronization. I identify three major transitions. One is from the regional connectivity now to ubiquitous connectivity, and then from connecting people to connecting everything. And third is from transmitting information to an integrated communication system that combines computer, sensing, intelligence, and also the strategic and incident analysis that produces the result for decision-making.
1: Then what does it tell us about China's vision for the next generation communications network?
0: China has really made a remarkable success in building the physical infrastructures from roads to airports to highways. And now the logic is almost the same, but rather it's more complicated in the industrialization process by combining the digitization program. So this is there to provide a network that can combine people and everything together so that the cost can be further reduced. Everyone can really benefit, not only the businesses and people together within China, but all over the world. This will also provide the seamless coverage and boundaryless coverage so that everyone can really benefit from it. And so by providing convenience, reducing cost, and one very important thing is that when such a sort of connectivity is there to synchronize business operations, they are going to provide a revolutionary type of a scenario to consumer experience.
1: Professor Sharif, when China talks about an integrated space, air, ground, and sea network, what would that actually look like in your imagination? Can you give us some example of how a user, a company, or government agency might experience this kind of connectivity?
2: What we can do is the easiest way to picture is in a layered system. So at the bottom layer, you have the ground systems. They could be dense 5G advanced base stations and 10 gigabit optical fiber in cities and along the transport corridors. And above that layer is the low altitude layer. You can think of the airspace that is below 1,000 meters, where drones and, let's say, future taxis can fly. And this is covered by a new generation of base stations that can both communicate and sense the aircrafts. And then we have this sea layer, not on the land, but on the sea, where coastal 5G, dedicated maritime networks, and satellite links keep the ships and ports and offshore wind farms all connected. And then we have the fourth layer, the space layer, the low Earth orbit satellites, where their constellations provide navigation systems, communication systems like Baidu's navigation systems. So all of this blankets everything. The terrestrial networks can reach open oceans, deserts, mountains, polar routes, all of these. As far as a concrete example is, I mean, the easiest way to understand is a logistics company, let's say in Shenzhen, dispatches a delivery drone to an island, let's say 30 kilometers offshore. So the drone is tracked continuously by sensing base stations, handovers seamlessly from ground coverage to satellite coverage mid-flight, and then it lands precisely to the centimeter level precision by the satellites. Body positioning system is centimeter level precise. So we have no human pilot, no coverage gap across the whole flight path. Another example could be a cargo ship crossing, let's say, South China Sea, and its engine can send its information to the offshore systems where it can be monitored before it arrives at the port. One of the most important applications is in the disaster areas. We recently saw the flash flood in the China-Nepal border region, wiped out the complete infrastructure. So when that happens, when the infrastructure is destroyed, especially the ground infrastructure is destroyed, emergency teams deploy drones that create instant aerial base stations, providing connectivity or communication. And then satellites provide backhaul and the overall coverage of the whole region. So the rescue operations become one of the most important applications for these integrated air-sea ground systems. Last week, the Pinglu Canal in Guangxi was opened. Practically uses the Baidu positioning systems. It uses drones, sensors, and about, I think, more than 260 kilometers of fiber along its banks, dedicated 5G and edge computing facilities along with them. So the vessel recognition, traveling the route, and the video analysis happens all locally within millisecond level response. That is the key, millisecond level response. Mm. So that is what the integration looks like. One continuous, intelligent connectivity environment rather than separate networks patched together on top of each other.
1: Professor Liu, if we look into the details of this 15th five-year plan, so China is targeting 4.1 trillion yuan in industry revenue and 3.8 trillion yuan in cumulative infrastructure investment by 2030, alongside 7% average annual growth in total telecommunications business volume. What do these numbers tell us about the role China expects the communications sector to play in its wider economy?
0: Such an enormous investment tell us that China increasingly regards the communication infrastructure as an economic infrastructure rather than simply a telecom type of industry. China is essentially building another layer of infrastructure on the digital side for its economy. Just as previously, they invest hugely in the electricity grids, highways or railways supported the early stage of industrialization and urbanization. The important economic return may not really appear on the balance sheet of the telecommunication per se, but it may appear as a higher productivity in factories, a lower logistic cost, autonomous mining, risk management, and a more efficient port operation, smart power grids, and also people's convenience and comfort. This means that direction actually also goes global with such a scale and immense input. The integration are particularly striking in China. So this way, China is providing another strategic advantage because it has a long-term five-year plan and also integrated implementation system. So this is a stronger advantage in taking the whole type of new generation communication network to benefit all the people, and because they do not worry about the spillover. So that's something that's comparable in contrast with some other countries who invest only on a commercial return loop.
1: That's very well explained. Professor Sharif, from an international perspective, how does this compare with investment in digital infrastructure in other major economies? It is part of a broader global trend.
2: I think the direction is a global trend. The United States, the EU, Japan, South Korea are all investing heavily. But China's scale and coordination are exceptional. That is the differentiating factors. Europe's Digital Decade Program estimates it needs at least about, I think, 200 billion euros of additional investment just to reach gigabit and 5G coverage targets by 2030. And it is struggling to get there. Telecom capital expenditure in Europe was about, I think, 60 billion plus, 65 billion, close to that, euros in 2024. And it is actually a downward trend. It's declining. Investment per capita is roughly, it comes to about 118 euros, barely half the US level. And I think only about 43% of mobile connections in Europe are 5G, compared to over 70% in China. So you're

0: 44 mobile operators, and if we put a benchmark at, let's say, 500,000 subscribers each, so they have about 44 mobile operators, but China has only four, which means that the fragmented market does not block China to invest at scale. China's numbers are part of a global race, but there is no other economy in the running or competing as a single integrated national program covering the mobile fiber and satellite and computing all together. So that is actually the distinguishing factor for China as compared to the global trend we have.
1: Then, Professor Sharif, let's look into the specific technology. China is still deepening its rollout of 5G and 5G Advanced. And under its 15th five-year plan for the sector, it aims to raise 5G user adoption to 95% and reach 50 5G and 5G Advanced base stations per 10,000 people, while preparing for the commercial launch of 6G around 2030. How should we understand this transformation from expanding 5G to preparing for 6G? And what will it mean for China's digital economy?
0: Let's break it down to first understanding, is it really one system, or why do we think of it as one system? Take the analogy of human anatomy. So the optical fibers could be the backbone and arteries in a human body, and mobile networks are the smaller capillaries or the smaller arteries that reach every user and device or every cell in a human body. And then satellites extend that circulatory system, if you want to call it, to places where these arteries and veins cannot go. And then the computing infrastructure is like the brain. Human body needs all of them working as one system, not separate systems. So they have to be integrated. And that is precisely how China is now engineering it. And it has been doing it for some time. That brings us to the second part, how we see this evolution. 5G, before 5G, we had 4G, 4G LTE, and then 5G, and then 5G Advanced. So 5G Advanced is essentially the second half of the 5G standard. And more importantly, it is a bridge to 6G. It already introduces capabilities that are previews of 6G. For example, the integrated sensing and communication, base stations working like radars, support for drones, low altitude traffic, IoT integration, machine-to-machine communication, and then all of it happening at low latency. China already has this 5G Advanced deployed in approximately 300 cities. So it is already testing the 6G type features that we will see when the 6G standard is fully developed. So it's already able to test them, not in the lab, but actually in the open world. So 6G itself will follow the standards timeline. I think the specifications will come around 2028, 2029, and then commercially launch around 2030. And that is why plan says 6G commercial services should start at an appropriate time within the planned period. So we are already kind of testing them in some form, and that transition would automatically become the bridge to complete replication. The important point is 6G is being designed from day one to natively integrate all of these layers that I was earlier talking about, the satellites, the ground-based stations, and over-the-sea coverage, integrated with AIoT computing and sensing as part of it. So what we are watching is the merger of different industries. Mobile industry was separate, fixed was separate, satellite industry was separate. So all these mobile infrastructure, satellite communication, cloud, AI, all of them are now getting integrated into a single network of networks. So that is the transition that we are seeing.
1: Mm-hmm. Professor Liu, I want to hear your opinion on that. We know the plan also covers optical networks, satellite internet, and intelligent computing infrastructure. So how do these different components fit together within the broader network architecture?
2: I think that's a very good question. Well, think of a digital transportation network. The fiber is the high capacity backbone. The 5G Advanced and eventually 6G can provide the wireless access and mobility. The satellites extend coverage beyond the terrestrial networks. So it is more of a further integration and upgradation based on the existing infrastructure our professor has mentioned. And so it serves as a bridge. It doesn't mean that I will simply throw away 5G or 5G Advanced, you know, when the 6G arrives.

0: possible?
1: Yeah, I think that's very much a challenge that we have to face given all the brighter prospects, because I consider that those machines anywhere in industries or along the roads, they are far less the patient and forgiving than people. You know, think of that. If my video freezes for a few seconds, I may feel frustrated, but nothing can really happen in terms of the realistic damage. But if an industrial robot or a driverless car receives signals a second later, it may really damage product and cause a traffic jam and collide even with another machine that can really force the whole operation to take a halt. So machine connectivity therefore changes the engineering priorities, reliability, latency, synchronization, positioning, security, and also the predictability becomes far more sensitive than the current situation. So there is another difference in terms of scale, because factories may contain tens of thousands of sensors and machines, and a smart city may eventually contain millions of connected dots devices. So the network must therefore be able to move from serving relatively predictable number of people now to a coordinated enormous number of devices with different requirements. In that sense, the next generation network becomes something like a nerve system of all the economy and all the social operation.
0: Well, it sounds like the plan is not only about building networks, but it's about strengthening the digital infrastructure and support a wider digital economy. Then, Professor Sharif, where could we see the most immediate economic impact?
2: I think the most immediate observable impact would be, from China's perspective, would be the manufacturing and the intelligent manufacturing and the industrial internet, because the return on that investment is already measurable. China's fully connected 5G factories have machine vision quality inspection for catching, let's say, defects that human inspectors may miss. Automated guided vehicles reschedule themselves in real time. Predictive maintenance can be done. So the economies are simple. In factory, downtime and defects are direct costs. So connectivity pays for itself within a defined payback period. This is why China has built tens of thousands of industrial 5G products. So this is the most mature part of the business use case study, if you want to call it. Then we can see immediate response in the ports and logistics. Automated container terminals in most of the Qingdao and Tianjin already run with remotely operated cranes and driverless container trucks. So one operator can control room, which supervises several cranes, and instead of one controller in each crane. So as I mentioned, the Pinglu Canal also, that is one of the same application scenarios. So logistics is going to be an enormous share of economy's cost base. So even single digit changes in efficiency gains are going to be macroeconomically significant over there. Then we have created this whole low altitude economy as a specialty to China, which is growing fast. Drone delivery routes, agricultural spraying, power line inspections, emergency services, that entire sector simply it cannot exist without integrated low-altitude networks. And that is what we discussed earlier also. So it is a case where the network creates a wholly new industry rather than improving an old one. And the 15th five-year plan explicitly couples low-altitude infrastructure with communications built in. Similarly, we can have examples from smart agriculture and other remote services also, which will immediately show the return on the investments or immediate economic impact.
0: Professor Sharif, we've been talking about the broader perspective of the usage and the potential of this next generation communications network. If this vision is realized by 2030, where would ordinary people actually notice the difference? I mean, it's obviously more than faster internet, right?
2: Yeah, actually, it's a very interesting question. It's a very common question that people usually do not notice the change. Faster

0: internet will be the least noticeable part. I mean, even now, most people's videos already load instantly. So a few milliseconds change will not really matter. Professor Liu mentioned a very, very important keyword, reliability. The meaningful changes will be felt as reliability. Some of it would be reach and the reach of services, often without the person even thinking about the network at all. I think the first thing that people may notice is there are no more dead zones. Connectivity follows you or is available everywhere. You are on a train through mountains or on a boat, in a village, inside an elevator, underground car parks. Dead zones and no service availability, that would be gone. I think the second most important impact that people will feel is the healthcare, especially in remote areas where you may not have specialists available, but then you can contact them over the network with least amount of delay. You can have high definition diagnostics available to those people, especially in China where we have the aging population growing. Providing these facilities to each and every person does not matter where they are in the country. That is the most important impact that we'll see. And then transportation and delivery, we are already seeing it. It will further improve. So I think the noticeable parts would be this one. What is not noticeable, is that the infrastructure is always invisible. Nobody thinks about the electric grid has failed until it fails. It is always functional. It is ubiquitous. It is always present. So you only notice when it fails. So I think that is where the observations will shift to. So if the 2030 plan succeeds, the networks will be like electricity. You take that for granted. It is ubiquitous. It is noticed only when it creates some new things or some wrong thing happens. I think the biggest observers and winners in this case would be not people like us who are living in the cities with all the new phones and gadgets. It would be the people living in the rural or remote communities, the elderly, the small businesses, where reliable connectivity will close the gap that geography and distances have created for them.
1: That's a
2: I
1: very
2: do
1: good point.
2: agree, because as a professor of marketing, consumers normally take every technological advancement as granted, but only when things turn down and they begin to get frustrated. So that's a normal social psychology.
1: Exactly. Like when you lose something, you just realize how precious it is used to be.
2: It is very
1: Professor
2: true.
1: Liu, then we have talked about what this network could mean for China and its individuals. But the technologies we're talking about here are global industries, from 5G, satellite communications, to AI and intelligent computing. Where do you see the most promising opportunities for international businesses and governments to cooperate with China as this new generation communications ecosystem develops?
2: There are substantial opportunities, first in the ethical scrutiny over how this can really benefit people and by preventing some of the vicious use of that. Then standard setting, how we can really make the equipment, optical communication, satellites, and other type of industrial applications to be able to interoperable. So that's another big issue. But I think the most outstanding one is that now nations become more and more distrustful. So security is now on the priority agenda for many of those strategies. So that's a major obstacle that may prevent the further utility of international cooperation. There are firewalls, there are data controls, etc. Fundamentally, we need to restore further trust among nations and then the mutual recognition of each other in terms of the operational process, because after all, digital technology is there to enable such sort of operation. Whether those decision makers are willing to accept that and take a full advantage of that. So this is not only a matter of technology issue, but rather a matter of understanding, a matter of patience, and also a matter of trust.
3: That was Professor Liu Baocheng, Director of the Center for International Business Ethics and the University of International Business and Economics in China, and Kashif Sharif, Associate Professor and the School of Computer Science and Technology at the Beijing Institute of Technology. And that's all the time for this edition of World Today. 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For further discussion, you can follow us on X and CGTN Radio. I'm Do Hongyu in Beijing. Thank you so much for listening. Bye for now.
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1: Now the news. I'm Shane Bigham. Spanish Prime Minister Pedro Sanchez says the country will hold an early general election on November 29th. The decision followed Parliament's rejection of two government decrees aimed at easing the housing crisis and strengthening protections for tenants. The People's Party, Vox, and a conservative Catalan party voted against both measures. The rejection highlighted the fragile parliamentary position of the coalition government led by Sanchez's Socialist Workers' Party, which has relied on support from smaller and regional parties to pass legislation. Sanchez said he's seeking renewed public support and a broader progressive majority to advance the government's agenda. He also acknowledged that his government's made mistakes and has not achieved all of its objectives. Iran says it's still open to talks with the United States, but they must focus on the Strait of Hormuz and not the nuclear issue, which Washington demands. Tehran's also warned that the possibility of leaving the nuclear non-proliferation treaty is now under serious discussion. The United States has withdrawn all of its B-1 bombers from a UK airbase and returned them to their stations in the US. The Pentagon confirmed the pullout from Royal Air Force Fairford, which has been serving as a key operating base for US long-range bomber missions, including strikes on Iran. The move comes a week after several men were arrested on suspicion of preparing terrorist attacks on the base. The US had about a dozen B-1 bombers stationed at Fairford. The Japanese government has lodged protests with the United States over a murder case allegedly involving a U.S. Marine stationed in Okinawa. Residents of the southern prefecture also voiced anger, saying the presence of U.S. military bases and the Japanese government's inaction have allowed similar crimes to keep happening.
2: I believe that as long as there are U.S. military bases in Okinawa, crimes like these will not disappear. That's why we are here to say we don't need these bases. The fact that they are planning to build yet another base in a place like Henoku is absolutely unacceptable.
3: Around 70% of U.S. military bases in Japan are based in Okinawa, and this has caused all kinds of problems for local communities. These incidents keep happening in Okinawa, and it's truly heartbreaking. I believe the new governor needs to address these issues seriously and take concrete action going forward.
1: Police arrested a U.S. Marine on suspicion of robbing and murdering a local woman at a hotel in Naha. Japan's foreign minister and defense minister have summoned the U.S. ambassador. Official stats show that last year, Okinawa Prefectural Police handled over 100 criminal cases involving U.S. service members and other personnel. China's Pingliu Canal is expecting more than 7,800 tourists during its first National Day holiday. The waterway that opened last month will operate 52 tour boats during the seven-day period. The round trip takes roughly 2 hours, with boarding in just 10 minutes. Visitors are mostly families traveling together, with a large share of them being middle-aged or elderly. Researchers from Chinese and British institutions have developed a wireless charging system for new energy vehicles, with conversion efficiency exceeding 98%.

0: Their study describes a magnetic core structure resembling an overpass that can meet the long-term high-temperature requirements of wireless charging. The system could support the large-scale use of autonomous vehicles and has potential in sectors such as rail transit, industrial robots, and low-altitude aircraft. China's five-year plan for the intelligent connected NEV industry proposes that by 2030, vehicles with autonomous driving features will achieve large-scale application in China, with highly automated driving on highways, urban expressways, and some urban roads. China's completed the main structure of its first offshore carbon injection project. The central platform of the Dongfeng gas field enters the commissioning stage on Sunday. The demonstration project aims to inject captured carbon dioxide into underground formations to boost natural gas production. Once operational, it'll be able to permanently store more than a million metric tons of carbon dioxide each year, supporting large-scale emissions reduction in China's offshore energy industry. In tennis, Jiang Qinwen has moved into the China Open last 16 with a win over Marie Buskova in three sets. Her next opponent is Alina Chereva. In men's action, Novak Djokovic extended his winning streak in Beijing to 32 matches after the 24-time Grand Slam winner came from a set down to defeat Alexander Zverev. The result sets Djokovic up for a semifinal clash with Daniil Medvedev. And that's the news. I'm Shane Bigham.
1: A Colombian on the rise of China. Welcome to The Bridge, enlightening conversations on world cultures, life, and everything in between. Hey everyone, this is Jason Smith, host of The Bridge podcast from sunny California. If you like the show, don't forget to subscribe. We love The Bridge. Hey everyone, I'm Jason Smith, originally from sunny California, now living in beautiful Beijing. Joining us today is Fernando Munoz Bernal, a Colombian journalist, educator, and content creator who has lived in China since the year 2000. Wow, 26 years. Based in Dongguan, he is a longtime contributor to CGTN, China Daily, and CRI. Fernando shares firsthand perspectives from his extensive travels across China, and we will talk about that, including a major 2023 journey through Xinjiang, several months living in a camper van, traveling across China. Welcome back to The Bridge to China.
2: Thank you, Jason, and thank you everybody for tuning in. It's a pleasure to be once again with you, and let's get talking.
1: You know, before we get to new content, we have a lot of new fans, so could you just introduce your story of coming here in the year 2000 and deciding to live in China for people who haven't seen you on our program before?
2: Sure. Like around 1998, I decided that I wanted to leave the country, Colombia, where I'm from, has had and continues to have very difficult situations. So I started taking courses to be able to be employed abroad. And I was looking at three destinations, Japan, China, and Thailand. Japan was a no-go because of my passport. If you don't have a passport from a speaking English-speaking country, then you cannot work there as a teacher, which is what I do. That's my profession. The other was Thailand, which was also nice. The lifestyle was great, but the income was really, really low. It was less than I was making at a university in Colombia. So that led me to look at China a little bit more closely. And there were thousands of jobs. So I picked, because I was working at a university in Colombia, I decided to pick a university here in China. And I ended up working for the Xi'an Translators College. Landed in Shanghai. I've been here ever since. Travel quite a bit before I settled here in the south of China in Dongguan. The first 6 months, I actually had three jobs. That's a bit of a long story of what the teaching industry was at the time. So went to the north, to Harbin for 2 months, went down to Xi'an for another 2 months, went down to Shenzhen for another 2 months, and I ended up here in Dongguan, which is right between Shenzhen and Guangzhou. It's a 25-30 minute high-speed rail to Hong Kong. I came here and I saw the potential. It was known as the factory of the world. People used to come and go. A lot of foreigners used to come and go doing trade, but very few would stay. So I saw the opportunity to stay here and

0: make a name for myself as an educator, as a teacher. You know, that's what I've been doing for the last 26 years. Yeah.
1: Yeah. Found a life. But you know what I really want to know, and I think this is important for people to understand, when we talk about China in 2026, it sounds too good to be true. So I like to tell people what it was really like when I arrived in 2012, which is, you know, half as long as you've been here. And people are, oh, okay, this guy's being honest, because, you know, there were gray skies and so forth. So could you tell me, what was China really like in the year 2000? And just tell us in as much honest detail as you can.
0: Well, there's so many spheres and so many different roads that I could follow when I talk about this. So let's start with something you just mentioned, pollution. That was serious here in Dongguan. Again, as a factory of the world, it was really smoggy, the gray skies. It was really not a good place. People would have like coughs and irritations in their breathing pads and whatnot. Foreigners who would come to Dongguan. So there was a reality that we lived in here. Even though we had the sea breeze and everything, it was bad. Now, around 2007, 2010, the local government, obviously from directives from Beijing, I suppose, decided to make a shift in the industrial composition of the city and to say, we're going to stop being labor intensive, and now we're going to be knowledge intensive. Lo and behold, you have now the Huawei headquarters here in Dongguan, and all the myriad of satellite industries that huge company brings to the city. So over the lapse of that's almost 20 years, my God. It has changed completely. It has changed completely. The blue skies, you see them every day. We do live in the subtropical area, so we do get a lot of rain and sometimes gray skies, but not pollution. Very little pollution. Air quality is always quite good. The other thing that has impacted me is the greening of the city. A city that used to be known as the factory of the world is by mandate, 45% of the land needs to be green. It's so good to just drive 5 minutes and be in a forest, which is what I can do in Tongsha Reservoir, or go to a series of mountains that the city has connected. So it's bigger than Central Park. They've connected several mountains and they made path for people to walk, and you can spend, it's about 15 kilometers long. If you go from, it's called Huanqing Mountain, Huanqing Mountain, Qifeng Mountain, and now they're connecting even more mountains. So they keep connecting these green areas for people to go on and spend their time and enjoy being close to nature. So that's another thing that has changed. What else has changed? The income of people. People used to live in dormitories. People used to live in pretty old buildings. Most people would move around. Most people move around on motorcycles or bicycles. Today, all those people that I met in those classrooms, because I used to teach adults, that their lives were as I was describing. Today, they have multi-million apartments, they have 2-3 cars, their kids go to best universities, they eat in some of the best places. I have seen the rise of that middle class. That's a huge thing. And with that comes a sense of pride. People are proud of what they've done and the leadership that has led to the progress that they have experienced. It's crazy. There's a stretch of about 20 kilometers between the park that I just mentioned, Qifeng Park, and another town, another district of the city called Houjie, where they used to manufacture a lot of shoes. When I got here, there was nothing but farms, absolutely nothing but farms. Today, it's just full of high-rises, shopping malls, businesses, and parks and schools and hospitals. And so I've seen the city grow. I've seen the city become what it is today. And then from my side, that gives me a great sense of belonging, because it's not something somebody told me, something that I was a part of, in a sense that I also contributed in many ways to the development of the city in many different projects that probably we talk a little bit later. But it changes so many people live much better lives. People live

0: harmonious lives, there's very little. There used to be a lot of crime as well. Going back a little bit before I came to Dongguan, as I said, I was in Shenzhen for 2 months. In those 2 months, I was pickpocketed 3 times.
1: Wow.
0: I'm like, what is this? Lo and behold, we don't have that situation nowadays. Not in Shenzhen, not in Dongguan. Why? Because there's security. There's cameras and there's surveillance and there's the Baoans and people are... There's another aspect that I don't think a lot of people think about. There's no need. There's no need for people to go out and steal things because they have their own. When you don't need, why would you do it? Do you know what I mean? It's interesting. I don't think that that's an angle that many people study when it comes to how China helped to fight crimes. Crime or petty crime and these kind of things. If you don't need to, why would you? If you have enough income and a job and a family and a home, why would you go out and steal a phone or why would you go out and... Do you know what I'm saying? Not to say that stuff doesn't happen, but to the level that they used to happen before, not at all. So what else? Changes, roads, infrastructure, connectivity. Listen, for me in Dongguan to go to Hong Kong, it used to take me at least half a day because I would have to get to the bus station, then take a bus and get to Shenzhen, cross the border in Luohu, and then take the MTR, the KC, I forgot the name of the train in Hong Kong because there's two train systems, to get all the way to the Kowloon Peninsula, where most of the things that I needed to do were. And that would easily be a 6-hour journey because of waiting, because of long lines, and the border was chaotic. Today, I can literally drive 20 minutes to my train station, get on the train, and in 30 minutes, I'm in Kowloon West, which is down at the Kowloon area, and that's it. So literally, if I clock things right, because now I have the Wuxing card, right? I have the the permanent residence card. Getting on trains is a lot easier. I don't need to buy a ticket. I buy it online, put my ID card, and beep, go into the train station. So if I clock things right, if I time things right, I could be in Hong Kong in an hour and 15 minutes, an hour and 20 minutes, compared to 6 hours before. That level of connectivity is incredible. And beyond my city, this whole idea of the Gray Bay Area, the connectivity of all the different cities and towns and smaller cities and bigger cities in the Pearl River Delta is something that people have talked about it for decades. Even Gordon Chang used to talk about it. Oh, China wants to build a mega city of 100 million people. Well, it wasn't a mega city, but the connectivity makes it feel like so. It's very easy to go from Guangzhou to Shenzhen, from Dongguan to Foshan, from Zhongshan to Zhuhai. The way you can move from one place to another in such a small place, which is the Pearl River Delta, changed the way people enjoy their time, work, and do business. Add on high-speed rail, and that's it. I can go to Guangzhou in 15 minutes. I could go to Guangzhou in 15 minutes when back in the day it would take hours. So it's those things, those changes that make you feel like you're living in a place that is constantly improving. And when I say improving, doesn't mean that everything is perfect, is that there's priorities to how they improve things. My lived experience is the amount of improvements here are incredible, amazing, is beyond what I would have dreamt back in 2000. When I first came here, I was only thinking of staying for about 3-4 years and maybe go somewhere else. But there was something about talking to friends and talking to people that I met is something that we don't have in the West, at least in my country. And I absolutely love it. It's the possibility to dream. It's the possibility to have a vision. And I know people are like, oh, listen to this guy. Let me give you a very clear example. I remember talking to a good friend of mine, Chinese, and I said, like, look, man, you've just built, it's like 4 and 2, a 12-lane freeway to a place called Songshan Lake. And I've been there.

0: at that time I had a motorcycle, is absolutely nothing there. This is 2006, 2000, whatever. There's nothing there. What a waste of money. And then my friends are like, no. That's the future. That's the future of Dong Guan. I'm like, what are you talking about? Yeah. They're planning for, I don't know, 15 years, 10 years from now. And today, Zhongshan Lake is where Huawei is. You cannot buy an apartment for less than 3-4 million renminbi over there. And they're all packed. And it's so this ability to plan the development of your cities and set a goal for the city, for the province, for the country. And everybody starts pushing in that direction. And then they make it happen. Vision. That vision was something that really anchored me here. Like, wow, we don't have this. We don't have this in Colombia. Not at all. We have people pulling in that direction and people pulling in that direction. We just had our elections in Colombia. It couldn't be more 50-50. It's like 49.4 and 49.7. That's how divided that country is. But when you look at China, everybody has opinions. Everybody has different ideas, but they understand very clearly that the country is one, that the nation is one. And that unity allows them to do the things that I just mentioned. They choose a path, they choose a solution to a problem, choose a destination, and everybody starts just, you know, rowing in that direction. I call it dragon boat democracy, where everybody says what they want to do and how they want to do it. Okay, now let's go. So yeah, this is just some of the changes. Oh yeah.
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2: You know, I want to go back for a moment, and I want to combine this with your extensive travels all over China. You mentioned, and I talk about this a lot also, there's the reason there's very little crime in 2026 in China. And there was a lot of crime in 2012. I can't go back. I don't have the memory that you have where I can go back to the year 2000. But people would steal parts of bicycles, or they would steal the batteries from e-bikes, or there was some petty street crime and that kind of thing. There were beggars and homeless. This was what my experience was in 2012, 2013. You fast forward to today. Yeah, there are more cameras, like you said, but they're also, you know, the poverty alleviation campaign ended in 2020, which raised, you know, the last remaining people out of abject poverty, extreme poverty, where people were, you know, below $3 a day. And now they have the two guarantee system, and clothes are guaranteed, education's guaranteed, and all this stuff. And China has advanced so people don't need as much. People are constantly, their lives are improving. Income is constantly improving. And despite, you know, misunderstandings in the West, unemployment's 5.2%. So what you see is everyone is doing better. So there's less reason for crime. You don't see beggars very much anymore. I mean, it's really difficult actually to find them. You'd have to know where, like, that one guy in your neighborhood is, like 2 kilometers away or something, in order to find one. I mean, we're at the point where things like homelessness practically don't exist, but also crime is disappearing as well. You know, when I say this to people, say, oh, you just live in Shanghai, or you just live in Beijing, or you just live in Shenzhen. You don't know the real China. Well, I've traveled to every province of China, but we're interviewing you. You've traveled all over China. In 2023, you spent, I don't know, was it 4 months in Xinjiang? But you've also just traveled all over the place.
0: Yeah.
2: Could you tell us a little bit about, are people, you know, starving in China? Has there been improvements? What are other provinces like? What is the real China outside of the big cities like? Has there been a substantive change in the quality of life for regular Chinese rural residents as well as city dwellers?
0: Okay, you're asking me about change, which is something that I cannot answer. Why? Because I started traveling in 2022. 2022, 2023, 2024, 2025. And I've been doing it with the trailer, with the caravan, with the RV, but also lately by bicycle for a different project. I've been to more than 280 cities. I've been to every region and province of mainland China, and also including Hainan, except Xinjiang, except well, the west.

known as Tibet. And I've been everywhere. I've been to every one of those places. Now, what do I see in rural China? Because I don't particularly enjoy the big cities. The big cities are not as appealing to me. What I want to show with my videos on the documentary work that I do is rural China. As I said, I can't really speak for change because I didn't do that when I came here. But I can tell you what it is today. And you can compare it to what it was in the past, in the 1950s, 1960s, 1970s. Everywhere you go, you see like brick and mortar houses, just proper homes that are built right next to a road that takes people from point A to point B. One thing that I see is every home in the rural areas of China has its own little piece of land. And that's where they grow their produce. They grow their vegetables, or they have their chickens, they have their pigs. Every home has a way of getting their sustenance. And I'm saying everywhere. Everybody has their home and a little plot of land where they grow their sustenance. So they're not hungry, which was one of the things that you asked. Whatever excess they have, then every 2 weeks there's something called the Ji, which is like a market. So they go to the market and they sell whatever excess they have and they get some cash. People say like, oh, Chinese poor live with $100 a month. The $100 is more than enough because they pay very little for water. They pay nothing for the food because, right? So you cannot compare the little income that they may have with what people may need in the West just to have a comparable level of life, quality of life. What else can I tell you? 5G everywhere. Because I work in coaching. Yeah, I have my students. When I decided to start traveling, I just relied on my 5G, on my computer and my phone to connect and be able to do my work. 180,000 kilometers I've driven, 280 cities, never had an issue. That's very telling because that's something that changes the economy. I made a video for CGTN talking about poverty alleviation. And one of the things that you see a lot is people are using live stream platforms to sell their produce. Like you can go to the corners of Yunnan and there's a lady drinking tea and showing her tea, and there's links for people to buy her tea. So this leads me to another sentence that I've said before. In China, all you need is a product and a mobile phone and you're in business. That's all you need. And you see it with all kinds of things. You see it in Xinjiang, for example, with fruits, honey, hami, melons, watermelons, pomegranates. The products, the agricultural products of Xinjiang are really, really famous all over China. So that's what it looks like. And I want to mention one more thing, one thing that I mentioned in a video that I haven't edited, but I haven't published yet. Everywhere I go, there is a court of justice. That's really interesting. Because if there's a court of justice that tells you that there's disputes, that there's differences, that people have issues with each other or with the government or with the authorities, and everywhere you go, you see a little house, or sometimes a big building, depending on how big the place is, and there's a court of justice there. Sometimes you see the court of justice moving. There's actually little cars that's a court of justice, and they go to villages and sort whatever dispute they might have there. So it's great to see. It's also great to see the preservation of minorities. Again, I've traveled to every single area except Xizang, and here's a thing that a lot of people used to criticize China. Oh, you go to touristy places, of course they're going to wear their costumes. Of course they're going to do their dances. Of course they're going to play their instruments. Of course, if you go to Disney, well, Goofy is going to be Goofy and Mickey is going to be Mickey. That's what happens when you go to Disney. But the thing is, when you get out of those touristy areas, like I have done, then you see people actually wearing those costumes, speaking that language. You see people dancing those dances.

0: dances and you see people using those instruments and eating these foods, it's not for show, it's who they are and how they live. There's so many interesting things. I want to talk, for example, about one interesting thing. In China, you're not allowed to own guns, right? Except for one minority. One minority has traditionally owned guns. And to respect the tradition and that minority, the government says, you can own your guns. Now, they limit when they can use them and whatnot because they celebrate certain festivals with those guns. And that's it. So that's how authoritative, you know, China is. They respect some of those traditions. There's another example. And a lot of people talk about this, and there's a lot of discussion about this, about people eating dog meat. People eat dog meat in China. They eat in the north, in Jilin, in near the Korean border. Koreans also eat dog. They don't get too much of a flack for it, but that's true. In that area, they eat dog. And in Guangxi and Guizhou. Now, here's the thing. This is a tradition from these minorities. And even though China has laws and projects, future projects, to enhance the protection of animals and enhance animal rights, etc., etc., there's those traditions that need to be respected, similar to the guns. So that's what people don't see. People don't eat dog everywhere in China. There's certain communities that do. And respecting those traditions is a difficult thing to do. A difficult thing to explain from Beijing, from central government. But the easiest way to present is like, look, this is respecting the traditions of the local people, from the clothing to the music to, right? It is what it is. So it's really interesting to me to get all these perspectives from the rural side of China. People's lives are improving. People's lives are peaceful, harmonious. And you don't have this in many other countries. I made a video, sorry, I get into so many rabbit holes, I apologize. I made a video about something that I noticed. No matter where I go, I can just flick a switch and there's electricity. I can open a tap and there's going to be water. I can connect my phone. I can go to a medical center. I started traveling during COVID. Every single little place has a medical center and you have access to it. Now, if they cannot sort things there, there's something quite interesting, which is telemedicine. So now they connect to bigger hospitals and they do big data analysis of your situation. And then they can help you even though you are in the mountains, even though you are far away from big hospitals. So I cannot find a place where there was no power, there was no roads, there was no water, there was no internet. That I cannot say the same in my country. I cannot say the same. But that's communism for you. That's the fear that they sell us about a system that focuses on improving the lives of people. That's my report from the rural side of China, Jason.
1: You know, that's exactly what I wanted to ask you about. When I mention Mao Zedong, or I mention communism or the Communist Party of China to people in the West, they're, oh my gosh, that's so terrible. So like, there's a real misunderstanding in the West about everything in China. So I wanted to ask, you know, for example, there was a Harvard study 2020 that shows 95% of people work satisfied with the central government. Latana does a survey every year that shows there's about 85% approval of the central government in China. And there are even studies that show that Chinese people think that China, the People's Republic of China, is more democratic than foreign countries rate their own countries. When I show these, you know, statistics and these real surveys and this real research from Western institutions to people online, people say, oh, they are forced to say that. They're too scared to tell the truth. So you've been here 26 years. Certainly, you know, thousands of Chinese people, especially from being an educator. Can you tell us, why do people really have a picture of Mao Zedong in their home? What do people really think about the Communist Party of China? What do they really think about the government of China?
0: It's quite interesting because Mao Zedong gave them their country back. Yeah. That's basically why he created the People's Republic of China. And without what he accomplished in 1949, then

0: China would not be what it is today. China would have a very different story. Their lives would be absolutely, completely different. So there is a sense of respect, and there is a sense of appreciation for having given them their country back and their identity. A lot of the things that are said or criticized about Mao are people see them as successes and mistakes. There were mistakes that were made. The main thing that I like to tell people is sometimes if there's a cancer, you don't remove half of it. You don't remove 70% of it. You need a real revolution. You need to clean the slate and build on solid foundations. This is the best way that I can explain some of the issues that people have with China and early China, the first few years of China as a country. And many people like to avoid talking about a lot of the foreign interference and foreign sanctions and foreign blockades and foreign pressure that was exerted on China in its early years, which also contributed to some of the issues. So it's not just the problem of, oh, Mao did this, Mao did that, but let's talk about what the countries outside were doing. I've liked to draw a very interesting timeline when we talk about the People's Liberation Army, right? The Red Army defeating the Kuomintang. That was 1949. What happened? Early 1950s, Korean War. It was a complete destruction of the attention that the early PLA, right? From the south or from the southeast. Now they're all busy up in the north. Was that deliberate? That's an interesting question to answer. But yeah, to get back to your question, people credit Mao for giving them the country that they have now. Without him, there would be no PRC. Without him, there would be no Communist Party of China that has given them the conditions to thrive, to grow, to improve, and to have better lives.
1: I think my question isn't a historical one. My question really is about your time here. Mm-hmm. So over the last 26 years that you've been in China, what kind of accomplishments has the Communist Party of China made? Or what do people think about their government today? What do the people that you've talked to think about the CPC and think about the government of China, local and national?
0: Talking about accomplishment, when I first got here, China got into the WTO. That was a huge diplomatic win, and it was something that changed China for the better. Everybody had that excitement of, okay, now we're open to the world. Now here comes business. And again, that changed the lives of many people. A lot of people trust the government. It's like there's a blueprint for people to become better, to have better lives. I talked about it many, many years ago about, imagine an 18-year-old kid. He lives in the farms, comes to the city to work in a factory. One of the conditions that was set for people to open factories in areas like Guangdong was you got to give people housing and you got to give people food and you got to give them on uniforms and blah, blah, blah, blah, blah, blah, blah. So those people were making X amount of money, very little money, right? But other needs were basically met. Nobody's talking about sexy jobs. Nobody's talking about great jobs. It's just a job for a person who didn't go to university, just working in a factory, that's it. Those people were offered also training. I work in many, many factories, giving people English training, language training, so that they could improve and work in sales and working, you know? And when you see people starting to save money and save money and save money, once they've learned how to do something, once they've gotten some training, and once they get some capital, say they marry somebody of a similar situation, now you've doubled the income, within 5 years, within 8 years, they have a few thousand dollars saved. And then they go and they start their own little enterprise to provide and supply those factories that they were working for. So you see a lot of tiny little companies that make things for bigger factories. You see that a lot here in Dongguan. They make zippers, okay, or they stitch the zippers, and that's all they do. But that's one person who came from the countryside 10 years ago, and now he's a business owner, and he makes much better living than he was at the factory, and he's employing more people, and he brings his family here. This all comes from this blueprint that was created. Few years go by, he buys a home. Good. Now the government brings a school, a hospital, a road, a train station, a subway. What does that do? The price of your property goes up. What do you do now? Oh, you sell and you buy something else. You buy something better. So when people say like, oh, Chinese infrastructure doesn't matter, Chinese infrastructure increases the value of people's real estate. If you're not going to live in a place where there's no schools, there's no hospitals, there's no roads, but if there are, that becomes valuable. So it's that blueprint that a lot of people followed that leads them to trust the plans of the CPC, of the Chinese, the Communist Party of China. And just look at how many billionaires are there in China, how many millionaires are there in China, how many people have homes, cars, eat more protein than the rest of the world, how many people go to study in university, how people's lives are way better. And a lot of that had to do with creating that middle class, the largest middle class in the world today. How was that done? Working with what they had and establishing the rules and parameters that allow people to come out of poverty by themselves. People are very wrong when they think it's just handouts. No, it's structural parameters and rules for developing the nation, for developing that middle class. And that's what I see. And I don't need to talk about it because people don't really talk about it, but you see it. You see people who used to drive around in mopeds, and today their kids are studying in the US and they have apartments and two cars. And so you see the change. Do you know what I mean? Of course, those people trust and those people appreciate, even though it's not tangible, is invisible, but the way things were planned for China to develop have benefited them, without a doubt. Why wouldn't you appreciate it?
1: Sometimes people in the West say that Chinese people are unable to complain, unable to tell their government what they want, that China in this way is undemocratic and that everything is decided by one single man, President Xi Jinping. But you have actually, for example, there's an online source and you've also submitted your own ideas. Could you tell us, is there any truth to the Western criticism or claim that Chinese people have no say in how things are done inside of China?
0: Absolutely not. And I could give you 100 examples, but I want to focus on something small, something simple, just to put it in black and white to people how things work. The streets where I live, they have changed so much over the last, I bought this apartment in 2022. So over the last 4 years, the street where I live has changed so much. You would ask, well, what does that have to do with what you're talking about, Fernando? Well, because people complain about how things were. Hey, people are parking here. Oh, so maybe we need to build a parking lot. Oh, maybe we need to expand here and there. And then things begin to change. The only reason things change, big and small, is because people have issues with the status quo, with how things are. And that's why things change. From highways to parks to people demand things and then they get them. China reforms at a very, very high rate. There's a lot of reforms in China that take place. Where do those reforms come from? Well, people complaining, people having issues with a certain situation, with a certain reality, and then they go to their authorities, they go to the leaders, they go to the people locally and say, like, hey, we have this issue, what can we do? And then together they work on sorting it out, figuring it out. I participated in 2006 in a very interesting public debate. I mean, basically, they invited me to see this. They wanted to build a

0: a garbage processing plant to produce electricity, basically incinerator to produce electricity. And they were asking the locals to listen to the pros and the cons. Literally, there's 200 people say listening to the experts and asking their questions and getting explained why that's not an issue, why that's not an issue. I've heard this, but the truth is this, the fact is this. And I'm there like, this is 2006. It doesn't get more real than that. It doesn't get more government for the people than that. So it's so many examples, as I said, of people talking, people complaining, things getting fixed. I am one of those. Sorry if I extend myself. When I fell in love with my city and decided I'm going to stay in this city forever, I thought, okay, I would like to do something for my city. What can I do? I'm a language consultant. I'm a language teacher. What could I do? And I started looking at roadside signs, you know? And a lot of them had English translations that were wrong. So I started taking pictures, put them together in a book and try to understand what seemed to be the problems, right? And I compiled a little book and I gave it to some friends who worked in government. Like, listen, perhaps you can do something about this. If you want my help, fine. You can find somebody else if you want. But this would help to change the image of the city. It will make it... A lot of foreigners come to China and they laugh when they see Chinglish, when they see incorrect English. And they're like, I wouldn't want that for my city. I would like it to have perfect English signage. And here's my contribution. Gave it to them. Nothing happened. 2010, Asian Games came to Guangzhou. And here in Dongguan, we have an Olympic champion, a weightlifter. So they said, okay, the weightlifting competition is going to be in Dongguan, in a town called Shilong. And they said, okay, so we need to revamp and we need to correct all these road signs in the city. And a journalist that heard about me, that probably heard about the book, wrote an article. And said, like, sorry, didn't a foreigner like 3 or 4 years ago tell you to do this already? This is a journalist complaining to the government that been sitting on a solution, a recommendation from a foreigner for 3 or 4 years. Oh, yeah, this and that. And, well, of course, it's an kind of like an embarrassing situation. But things got corrected and things are much better now. And things changed. But it's funny. I mean, you had a journalist actually writing a letter to the government saying, like, look at this guy. Look at this foreigner. He's trying to help. You didn't listen. And I'm like, okay. There's another example. Oh, yeah.
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2: I want to talk about Xinjiang specifically because that is where a lot of misunderstanding in the West exists, and you have a lot more experience of going to Xinjiang as a foreigner than I think, well, except for Dr. Luke Johnstone, I think you're the person I know who has spent the most time there. So could you tell us, you know, what was it like traveling across Xinjiang in an RV and for several months, north to south? And I'm interested in local people that you talk to, experiences talking to locals. What did they feel? How did they dress? How did they experience their life? Were they able to speak Uyghur? Did you see people? Were they able to practice Islam, etc.?
0: First thing is understanding the size of Xinjiang, because that explains a lot of the narratives that we hear in the West. It's enormous. It's huge. You can go 500 kilometers without seeing another town, just sand and a road. So get that picture in your minds, because it's a vast area. So the density of the entire region is quite low. It's very, very high in certain clusters, in certain cities, but in between there's very little, right? That's the first thing. So onto culture, language. You see it everywhere. And we've talked ad nauseum about this. The road signs, the books, the shop signs, the Chinese bills or notes, they all have Uyghur language. They all study Uyghur language at school.

want to give these minorities Mandarin so they can actually connect to the rest of the country and connect better to the productivity of the nation, to the economy, to the market of the country where they live in. Why is that an issue? Why would that be an issue? Because that's what's taking place. So like, you need to learn Mandarin. You need to learn Mandarin because it will be better for you. It's not something nefarious. It's not something malicious. It's just, hey, here's a tool. The way I was given English as a tool. That simple. Now, on to religion to worship. Does mosques, people go to worship? The one thing that I did notice is that there is no call to prayer. I've never heard a call to prayer, as you hear it, for example, in Saudi Arabia and other countries, right? Where there's actually calls to prayer. But if you go to any mosque, they have boards, and the board says, oh, next service is at this time, next service is at this time. There's apps where people can follow what time is service, what time is prayer. So because you don't have one thing doesn't mean that you don't have a way of knowing or stay connected or in touch with your community. So mosques all over. I drove around the southern part of Urumqi because I had an issue with my RV, and I had to spend like 15 days waiting for it to be fixed. And I said, okay, I'm just going to drive around. Just dozens and dozens of mosques in the suburbs of Urumqi, not in the middle of the city. No, in the suburbs, in the southern suburb of Urumqi. Dozens of mosques. They're all modern. They're all beautiful. They're all... but they have the Chinese flag in front. Which country are they in? Would you want it to have an Australian flag? They're in China. Of course. What's the issue with that? So that's on religion. On experiences with people, of course, almost 5-6 months on the road, I had many experiences. But one of the things that I remember very clearly was some kids in a very small place called Sache in the Sound, like near Hotan. I had arrived in my RV the night before from traveling. Oh, quick note. I did all my travel on an electric car. It's an electric car pulling a trailer. That tells you about the infrastructure for EVs in China. So we're talking about a huge area in the west of China. You can travel with an EV, no problem. Pulling a 1.5-ton trailer. Okay, but I digress. So I arrive in the evening to this place, and I'm traveling with my wife, my dog, and my two cats, and we set up for the night. Okay, we go out to have something to dinner, ta-ta-ta. But some kids had seen our RV, and we leave the lights in for the animals, and then the cats like to go to the window. So the kids had seen the cats. Obviously not the dog because a bit too high the window, but they had seen the cats and they were really, I don't know, interested in the cats. What happened the next morning? Well, we go to bed, turn off the lights, go to sleep. The next morning, 6 o'clock in the morning, I'm like, Jesus, what happened? I mean, who knocks on the door in an RV trailer? Like, what I do? I open the door and there's 1, 2, 3, 4, there's 4 kids, 5 or 6 years old, speaking Uyghur. And they just jumped on the car and started playing with the cats and the dog. And it's an invasion, literally. I'm like, what's going on, guys? So my wife starts speaking Putonghua or Mandarin to them, and they can speak a little bit of Mandarin, and they, oh, look at this cat. That's a beautiful experience for several reasons. The first one, these kids have absolutely no fear. They live without fear. Fear of strangers, fear, nothing. That cannot be said of areas where genocide is actually taking place. We don't need to name names. We all know what I'm talking about. You can see the fear in their eyes. These kids have the lack of fear, the courage, the peace of mind, the ease of mind to just knock on a guy's door and just jump in and start playing with their dogs. And then they see I'm a foreigner and they're like, doesn't matter. It just, that, you know, that innocence that they have, that was very telling for me. Another story that I really, really liked was I was traveling on the Duku Highway, which is, if
anyone ever goes to Xinjiang and wants to travel, I think that the

0: Duku Highway is the best way to see everything of Xinjiang, all the scenery of Xinjiang in a very short 600, 800 kilometer, because you start in the north, which is like the Swiss Alps, and then you go through the mountains and you go through the valleys and the deserts, and it's all the different sceneries in one highway, north to south, through the Tian Shan Mountain. So we were somewhere in the middle and we were eating, and then some four or five teenage, early 20s kids came to talk to me and my wife. We were dinner having lunch, and they said like, oh, where are you from? Oh, like, what about you? And then one of the kids said like, I asked him, where do you study? What do you do? I was like, oh, I study. I'm like, oh, okay, where do you study and what do you study? Oh, I study in Shanghai. I'm like, you study in Shanghai? Yeah, what do you study? Oh, I study business, whatever. Like, oh, okay. But it was summer, so he was back home for the holidays. And so like, so how do you go there? By train or by plane? No, by plane. It's fine. It's not that expensive. And what are you doing here? No, I'm helping my parents. We have our bed and breakfast here, so we have a guest house and I help them with that. And I'm like, okay, isn't it difficult to get in Shanghai University being from Xinjiang? Like, yeah, it's not easy, but because they're a minority, they get extra credits on their university entrance examination or university or high school leaving examination, whatever you want to call it. So that gives them access to universities around the country that are better. It's beneficial for them. They have that advantage because they are minorities. So this is a kid that is seeing an international city like Shanghai and then going back to his hometown and thinking, how can we improve things? How can we have what they have there here? What's good there that we could do over here? Oh, what's not good there that we shouldn't do over here? That open perspective of traveling the country, living in another place and seeing what the future could be for them in Xinjiang. I think that is super important. So that was very touching for me. And perhaps the last example that I want to give you is, I went to a market in Kashgar. It's like a livestock market. Have you been there? It's insane. It's just thousands of animals being sold for husbandry or just to be sold to people for just basically meat and whatnot. It's an insane place. And I saw, like, kind of like adjacent to it, there was a guy just skinning a goat with a kid that couldn't be more than 4 years old, his other kid that was about 10 years old, and his wife. And they were like, they're working on it. So like, oh, you have goats? Like, yeah. We kill about 60 goats a day. I'm like, what? Yeah. We had a farm and we have goats. A goat is about 600 RMB. I mean, when you sell it wholesale, right? As meat. Very cheap. 600 is what, $100 for a whole goat? And the guy slaughters 60 a day. And I'm like, these people have income. They have pretty good life when you think about it. Obviously, there's a lot of cost to what they do, but it was fascinating to see somebody who had his own channel of, and of course, he had a restaurant. So whatever he doesn't sell, he cooks. So yeah, that's just a couple of my interactions with people in Xinjiang.
1: You know, we're out of time for radio, so I just want to ask you one last question. Where would you prefer people find you online?
0: Okay, very quick question. I decided to cancel my YouTube channel. I deleted every video. I think the West doesn't really like the content that I was putting out because they don't know how to handle it. So I started a new channel. That is called Virtual Pedals Around. And basically is this journey of me going to places that I want to know, I want to see. And I just ride there by bicycle. I tell you what I know. I tell you what I learned. And once we get there, I show you what it is. So Virtual Pedals Around on YouTube and also Virtual Pedals on X. There's also Instagram and TikTok. Basically, if you see one of my videos, I list all the different accounts that you can follow. Obviously, that was a bit interrupted because of the arrival of my firstborn. But once he can hold his head up, we're heading out again and continue shooting because it's something that I enjoy so much. I enjoy the countryside so much and I want to show it to people, whether they like it or not, whether it's interesting or not, is what I like to do. And then I'm done trying to convince people. I just want to show them and you digest it any way you want.
1: Thank you so much for your time, Fernando.
0: Sure, Jason. Thank you.

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1: Now the news. I'm Shane Bigham. Spanish Prime Minister Pedro Sanchez says the country will hold an early general election on November 29th. The decision followed Parliament's rejection of two government decrees aimed at easing the housing crisis and strengthening protections for tenants. The People's Party, Vox, and a conservative Catalan party voted against both measures. The rejection highlighted the fragile parliamentary position of the coalition government led by Sanchez's Socialist Workers' Party, which has relied on support from smaller and regional parties to pass legislation. Sanchez said he's seeking renewed public support and a broader progressive majority to advance the government's agenda. He also acknowledged that his government's made mistakes and has not achieved all of its objectives. Iran says it's still open to talks with the United States, but they must focus on the Strait of Hormuz and not the nuclear issue, which Washington demands. Tehran's also warned that the possibility of leaving the Nuclear Non-Proliferation Treaty is now under serious discussion. The United States has withdrawn all of its B-1 bombers from a UK airbase and returned them to their stations in the US. The Pentagon confirmed the pullout from Royal Air Force Fairford, which has been serving as a key operating base for US long-range bomber missions, including strikes on Iran. The move comes a week after several men were arrested on suspicion of preparing terrorist attacks on the base. The US had about a dozen B-1 bombers stationed at Fairford. The Japanese government has lodged protests with the United States over a murder case allegedly involving a U.S. Marine stationed in Okinawa. Residents of the southern prefecture also voiced anger, saying the presence of U.S. military bases and the Japanese government's inaction have allowed similar crimes to keep happening.
2: I believe that as long as there are U.S. military bases in Okinawa, crimes like these will not disappear. That's why we are here to say we don't need these bases. The fact that they are planning to build yet another base in a place like Henoku is absolutely unacceptable.
3: Around 70% of U.S. military bases in Japan are based in Okinawa, and this has caused all kinds of problems for local communities. These incidents keep happening in Okinawa, and it's truly heartbreaking. I believe the new governor needs to address these issues seriously and take concrete action going forward.
1: Police arrested a U.S. Marine on suspicion of robbing and murdering a local woman at a hotel in Naha. Japan's foreign minister and defense minister have summoned the U.S. ambassador. Official stats show that last year, Okinawa Prefectural Police handled over 100 criminal cases involving U.S. service members and other personnel. China's Pingliu Canal is expecting more than 7,800 tourists during its first National Day holiday. The waterway that opened last month will operate 52 tour boats during the seven-day period. The round trip takes roughly 2 hours, with boarding in just 10 minutes. Visitors are mostly families traveling together, with a large share of them being middle-aged or elderly. Researchers from Chinese and British institutions have developed a wireless charging system for new energy vehicles, with conversion efficiency exceeding 98%. Their study describes a magnetic core structure resembling an overpass that can meet the long-term high-temperature requirements of wireless charging. The system could support the large-scale use of autonomous vehicles and has potential in sectors such as rail transit, industrial robots, and low-altitude aircraft. China's five-year plan for the intelligent connected NEV industry proposed that by 2030, vehicles with autonomous driving features will achieve large-scale application in China, with highly automated driving on highways, urban expressways, and some urban roads. China's completed the main structure of its first offshore

0: carbon injection project. The central platform of the Dongfeng gas field enters the commissioning stage on Sunday. The demonstration project aims to inject captured carbon dioxide into underground formations to boost natural gas production. Once operational, it'll be able to permanently store more than 1 million metric tons of carbon dioxide each year, supporting large-scale emissions reduction in China's offshore energy industry. In tennis, Jiang Qinwen has moved into the China Open last 16 with a win over Marie Buzkova in three sets. Her next opponent is Alina Chereva. In men's action, Novak Djokovic extended his winning streak in Beijing to 32 matches after the 24-time Grand Slam winner came from a set down to defeat Alexander Zverev. The result sets Djokovic up for a semifinal clash with Daniil Medvedev. And that's the news. I'm Shane Bigham.
1: Ideas matter. Ideas matter. This is Dialogue.
2: Africa faces compound humanitarian pressures from resurgent diseases, climate-fueled disasters, and chronic food insecurity against a backdrop of dwindling global humanitarian funding. How can China-Africa humanitarian cooperation turn pledges into tangible results for communities on the ground? And what role can the International Federation of Red Cross and Red Crescent Societies play? Join today's dialogue with Pierre Kramer, IFRC Deputy Regional Director for Africa.
3: Pierre, welcome to the discussion. As a Regional Deputy Director for Africa of IFRC, so what do you see as some of the key challenges, you know, facing African communities across these interconnected areas, you know, health, human interaction, sustainable development?
4: So I would say the number one challenge in Africa is certainly the climate action, effect of climate change in general. You know, Africa is affected disproportionately by climate change, meaning more disaster or climate-induced disaster, droughts, floods, cyclones, more intense, biggest magnitude, and more frequent. And that's what is also creating a lot of risk for the development of Africa, creating disruptions all over the place. The number two would be certainly, I would say, health resilience, access to healthcare in general. The systems are still quite weak in many places of Africa. And number three, I would say the digital divide. Africa is affected by, you know, there is, just for the Red Cross Red Crescent, we are 48 Red Cross or Red Crescent National Societies, 16,000 branches. Only 23% of these branches, local branches, are connected today. So the digitalization of Africa, access to power, I would say the digital infrastructure at large, remain underdeveloped and need to be amplified very quickly.
3: We'll speak of that, Pierre. You have spoken about moving toward a post-aid approach and putting greater, you know, emphasis on locally led solutions. Tell us more in that respect, and what needs to change probably in the traditional international aid model?
4: Certainly, the communities don't want to be just a passive recipient of humanitarian aid. This model is not creating sustainable solutions. So we are advocating for what we call durable solutions, indeed, whereby solutions can be co-created with the community themselves. Most of the time, they will tell us, thank you for the support, thank you for the aid, but can you help us to find our own solution, to develop our own models, and to self-sustain ourselves and to lead a productive life moving forwards? And that's where we are more and more going. That's what we call the nexus between humanitarian development and peace, sometimes, to focus on what the community needs, not what we think they need.
3: You talked about probably the resilience, you know. Instead of responding to crisis, rather, we should probably build a resistance before the next crisis hit. That's, you know, on this show, we talked a lot about that in terms of climate change. Are we talking about, in general sense, there's a need of building resistance or empowering local community to deal with the possible crisis or a potential climate change?
4: Climate change is becoming a new normal to adapt to. So the adaptation strategies of these communities is certainly the number one priorities when it comes to communities. It comes with early warning systems to be put in place.

0: anticipatory actions before the disaster strikes or the conflict happens. So it's really a matter of enabling the communities to withstand shocks before it happens. That's certainly a key priority. It's not the only one. It's also about how we help them, basically through models that has been created. You know, I've been in China for 1 week, and that was the peak of discussion. What has been these poverty eradication programs, massive poverty eradication program that China experienced, 800 million out of poverty, and that's exactly what should be our priorities, where we should be focusing on.
1: Well, speak of that, Pierre, you know, China and Africa have enjoyed a strong relationship, including trade, economic, you know, engagement with each other. For example, there's a Lubang workshop in China, basically training people and, you know, empower them with skills so as to, you find a job, you know, it's easier probably to find a job, or you can do your own business, things like that. Of course, together with Chinese investment in infrastructure and, you know, it's like a free tariff, for example, starting this year, tariff export of their goods to China. You know, how do you say what's the greatest potential in terms of China-Africa cooperation here in terms of providing support to deal with those challenges?
0: Well, the first thing is that China is already providing a lot of support to Africa. So I mentioned these poverty eradication programs, revitalization programs in China, which took a lot of leadership, but also solid and consistent planning across the board. And this kind of model, that's certainly what Africa could benefit the most. Another aspect, more focus, was malaria, for instance. China defeated malaria, or not China being defeated back in 2021. Malaria is the biggest killer of kids, you know, the biggest disease still in Africa. It is a major, creating major development disruptions, actually. So that's another area, which is in terms of what has been the recipe for China to defeat malaria over the past decades, that could be potentially replicated at scale in Africa. So this training is really about knowing the experience of China, can be used and leveraged in Africa, but it's also about exchanging. Africa is also coming with a lot of solutions. The biggest asset of Africa is certainly the youth of Africa. 17% of the population in Africa is a young population, which creates a huge potential for the continent in terms of development, provided that we can really enable this young generation to access opportunities.
1: Right. It seems like it's a comprehensive, we can call it a project, and it requires comprehensive work to deal with that kind of a shortage in terms of capacity. I know when I was in Sudan many years back, I would say, you know, I met the Chinese medical team working in that country. For people who are not familiar with the system, China does send, the medical teams to every African nation, basically every year, constantly for decades. You know, recently China has expanded its health engagement in Africa through not only medical teams, but also vaccine manufacturing partnerships and support for disease control centers. You know, from the IFRC's operational perspective on the ground, you know, how had this engagement influenced the pandemic preparedness and the primary healthcare access across African communities?
0: Our main asset, I would say, as a Red Cross, Red Crescent network, is precisely this capacity to engage with communities. It's the biggest community-based infrastructure in Africa, the Red Cross, Red Crescent network. And that's where by educating, communicating on risks, enabling healthy behaviors as well within the communities, facilitate a lot of things. During COVID-19, the Red Cross, Red Crescent reached 450 million people, which is one third of the population, to enable this access to vaccine. Access to vaccine was not a given. There was reluctance. There was resistance to vaccine during this time. And this community engagement is essential to facilitate vaccination. And you mentioned the medical team of China. There is one aspect, of course, where China has a huge edge, which is in terms of innovation, not only on health, itself. We're talking about food security, for instance, about climate smart agriculture at large across the continent. So this innovation part is certainly one way forward to be able to get out of poverty, out of food crisis, out of epidemics, the continent, even if it's only a struggle moving forward, and for which anticipatory action, again, is certainly a must and a new normal as well.
1: Well, your visit to China, you know, this September comes during a community resilience training program in China for representatives of African National Red Cross and Red Crescent societies. You know, beyond this particular program, what is the broader significance of deepening China-Africa humanitarian cooperation, you know, both for communities in the regions and for the wider international humanitarian system?
0: I think it's really to take benefit of the South-South cooperation at large. This training is coming into the cooperation framework for China-Africa, which is a South-South cooperation framework for which there are easier connection, I would say, in terms of creating the condition for benefiting the most of what Africa has experienced and succeeded in, and what Africa can also contribute to. It's not only Africa being the recipient of this experience and innovation or support, but it's also how they can also contribute as actors in this self-serve cooperation with a lot of experience as well on their side and in the projection in the next decade as well.
1: Demonstrated in the program we mentioned earlier, you know, China-Africa medical cooperation increasingly goes beyond the traditional assistance, you know, to include technology sharing, mutual learning, and personnel exchange. How can this broader model of cooperation contribute to the, you know, sustainable development of Africa's health sector?
0: I would say in general, the people-to-people bonding, the approach that China has promoted is extremely useful, and there is a huge demand in Africa for this kind of self-serve cooperation. When it comes to health, I'm coming back to what I think is a priority, at least from the Red Cross, Red Crescent, is this community health infrastructure or local systems to be strengthened. We have a huge faith in the capacity of the communities to take their destinies in their own hands, ultimately. And it's about strengthening, for example, the community health workforce. We have a gap in Africa of 2 million community health workers. And that gap needs to be bridged, which means to enable especially young people to access to a career path in health, and of course to benefit from the supply chain that China has been able to put in place in the face of many epidemic crises at large. The most recently for us, you know, is a cooperation in on malaria, for which the supply chain produced by at least the medicaments and medicines and goods produced by China has been extremely instrumental. So it's both your technologies in China that is essential, as well as your experience to enable a very localized system to be more autonomous, self-sustained.
1: Yeah, I mean, happy to hear that. When it comes to the humanitarian situation, you know, there's sometimes, you know, we have to agree probably, acknowledge this tendency, you know, to talk about Africa primarily as a recipient of aid. I mean, how important is it to change that kind of narrative and recognize African countries as partners with their own solutions, resources, and development strategies?
0: So it comes, again, it comes a lot from planning at country level, from investment on the local systems to enable local systems to be more autonomous and able to operate by themselves. And it's about cooperation becoming more technical assistance, I would say, to enable this local systems developments and capacity of the countries to take their destiny into their hands, which is ultimately the final benefit. So it's more a cooperation issue than a humanitarian issue to a large extent. And in that sense, this cooperation between governments and community actors, I would say, is crucial. That's where the Red Cross, Red Crescent, we believe, can be a big contributor, because the Red Cross societies in the 48 countries in sub-Saharan Africa are also auxiliary to governments. So they have this privileged principal partnership with the governments to advance their priorities, their development priorities, whether it is on health, whether it is on climate resilience, that's where they play a big role. And by strengthening their systems, we are strengthening the overall country ecosystems and capacity to the path of sustainable development moving forward.
1: Speak of course, in this line, you know, of providing assistance, providing more engagement with African partners. You know, we know that we are living in a time of people would say big power, graphical competition. You know, that sort of constrain, I mean, your budget in a sense, in terms of providing assistance, providing tech support, for example, to different parts of the world. I mean, how is your organization dealing with that kind of constraint?
0: We have, overall a reduction of funding on the humanitarian sector, which doesn't mean that it's not needed. For example, I would say more than 50% of our activities are still focusing on life-saving interventions linked to emergencies in our conflict situation, crisis situation. So that's still needed as a first step toward a resilience journey, life-saving intervention that's still required. But definitely we are more and more refocusing, I would say, on the resilience and development part of the job. Mm-hmm. And to enable to create solution again with the communities and not to make them a depending recipient of aid.
1: Well, Pierre, thank you for speaking to us.
0: My pleasure. Thanks to you.
2: As the world undergoes profound change and the Global South assumes a greater role in international affairs, China's development path and its approach to global governance are attracting increasing attention. What kind of new international order is emerging? And how could China's ideas on reform, cooperation, and shared development help shape the future of global governance? Join today's dialogue with Zhang Weiwei, Dean of the China Institute at Fudan University.
1: Let's take a look at, China today is such an important player in the global politics and also global order, let's say. Mm. So people often wonder, you know, what does China want? China has made it public that China wants to, reform and not replace the global system. Mm. Can you talk more on that?
3: China is a reformer in the sense that we believe the current system is a mixture. And for instance, in terms of globalization, we will see it's a mixture. Some aspects positive, some aspects negative. So our philosophy to make use of the best part of it to somehow deter whatever is not good. So we have succeeded. So we are reformer. Today it's already a multipolar world. If you look at the US experience, this Iran war and crisis, it could not cope with the determined Iran in its fight against U.S. aggression. And in other words, a middle power like Iran can deter the United States. If you look at the overall size of the BRICS, 11 members, 40% of the global GDP vis-a-vis the
1: G7, for
3: example. Less than 30% of
1: G7.
3: Right. So it's global multipolarity there, but multipolar world order is not yet there. That's something we should work together to produce one. And the Chinese position is a equal and orderly multipolar world order, which is very important. Equal means equal under the UN Charter before equal sovereignty, according to UN Charter.
1: Right. And of course, you know, earlier we mentioned about the China says it seeks to reform and improve the international system, but not to replace it. Yeah. But somehow, you know, people in the West have doubts about this, you know, the Chinese intention. Mm-hmm. And what do you think, what do they misunderstand about China's vision of global governance here?
3: You know, Chinese position on this is very clear. We uphold the United Nations Charter and UN Charter-based international law. And this is the real post-Second World War world order, which China is also a participant in shaping this order. Indeed, if all the countries can adhere to the UN Charter, the world could be much more peaceful, much better than it is now. But now we face in the rule of jungle, we face a big bully in the small, and the West can intervene domestic affairs for other countries, and one cultural revolution after another, Arab Spring, which have cost millions and millions of lives. So we have to change this order into a better one. I think, you know, this pace of change is really become faster and faster in the world today. Yeah.
1: Right. And then, you know, of course, you know, China is here today, given its the important presence in today's system. Mm-hmm. You know, if you look at history, you know, country, big countries in particular, I would say, Asian civilizations, they have exported products, technologies, institutions.

0: its ideas. Is China already in a position to share some of its ideas of development, ideas of governance, you know, in particular with, you know, probably the rest of the world, developing countries in particular?
1: In fact, you know, the whole world, most countries say, you know, look forward to Chinese ideas as well, because China's rise is so extraordinary and beyond the imagination of many, many peoples in the world, and how you have achieved that. So we have to offer our ideas, our experience for you to share. And China never imposes its ideas on others, but good ideas should be shared with others. And as you like it or not, we don't care very much. But if it's good experience, it's important. For instance, I can share with the audience here quite a few Chinese ideas,
0: right,
1: which I think are extremely good. One is from Confucianism, people's livelihood first, Minbenzhui. Whatever a state does, its political policy, economic policy, social policy, and more, should all end up in delivering tangible things for people's livelihood, to improve their livelihood, whether in material terms or non-material, like in ecological civilization. Yeah, blue sky, clear water, better education, and low crime rate.
0: Yeah, it's also, you know, it reminds me of the part of the CPC philosophy here, governing philosophy, people-centered.
1: People-centered development.
0: Right, it's all about the people.
1: So a civilizational state is an amalgam of its great traditions from its own civilizing and very modern practices. So China has proved that people's livelihood first could be such a wonderful idea for China, in the end for the world, I believe. Same with the Western approach of divide and rule. We hate this, you know, to be honest. Chinese believes unite and prosper. We practice unite and prosper at home. It's a vast country, so much differences, divergences, regional as differences. Unite and prosper. We hope Africa unite and prosper. Southeast Asia unite and prosper. Middle East unite and prosper. Latin America unite and prosper.
0: Reminds me of this Belt and Road Initiative.
1: Or
0: the importance of infrastructure construction.
1: If you look at the Belt and Road Initiative, the governing philosophy is discussing together, contributing together, benefiting together. Chinese idea.
0: Right.
1: It's wonderful.
0: And it's all for unity, as you said.
1: Yeah.
0: It's not about dividing and
1: divide,
0: etc. That's probably not really positive, let's say, to say the least. And then look ahead to the next decade. You know, what do you see as, or could be, some of the challenges, governance challenges in particular, facing China for the party?
1: Well, if there are serious challenges, I would say perhaps mainly some unpredictable geopolitical events. Some could be, you know, black swan events, some could be, you know, grey rhino events. And so these are things which are less predictable. Yet we observe, you know, closely whatever is going on and try to predict as accurate as possible what will come. But on the whole, Chinese philosophy always have what's called 底线思维, bottom line thinking. You know, we're prepared for the worst and strive for the best. So this is also wisdom from Chinese civilization.
0: So that gives you the strength.
1: Yeah.
0: You know, the party will continue to adapt to the whatever new reality is there.
1: China's energy strategy, over 20 years I've been practicing this. In the end, only 15% external dependency. So we can ride over this current crisis easily.
0: That's a good example. Preparing for the worst.
1: Yes.
0: That of course gives people confidence that whatever may come, we will be able to deal with that. And if historians, you know, were writing about the 21st century, you know, 50 years from now, what do you think they would identify as CPC's most enduring contribution, not only to China, but also to the world, probably?
1: And indeed, China is a civilizational state, and it represents 1/5 of global world population. And so 50 years from now, even less than that, say 20 years from now, my own estimation is the China economy will be larger, or at least equivalent to the combined economy of United States and EU, if EU still

0: exists Europe, and internal purchasing power parity. And so if another 20 or 30 years, it'll be again totally different. So it leaves for your imagination if China continues the current track of success, which is highly possible. And so definitely behind this is the leadership of the CPC.
1: Stability.
0: And its contribution to long-term development, long-term stability, creates this tremendous successful model of modernization. It will be inspiring to the whole world, even to some Western countries. They have to go through reforms, otherwise their system will go way down. That's what I said to Professor Fukuyama 15 years ago.
1: Right.
0: It's proven to be right now, yeah.
1: Yeah, I mean, as time goes on, reality will prove what is right, what is wrong.
0: Yeah.
1: And over the past decades, obviously, despite all the, there are questions and sometimes criticism of the Chinese practice, of the Chinese system, but, you know, it proves.
0: I just add one word in the footnote. The Chinese model is not perfect. We know our problems here and there, here and there. The point is we also know how to fix it, or we try our best to fix it. That's the meaning of reform, reform, reform. We are doing this work. China is the expert on reform. So we can offer more experience, ideas concerning reform.
1: We know we need to change. We know we need constantly changes.
0: That's true.
1: To make it, to perfect the system, right?
0: To make more contribution to the whole world.
1: To the whole world. Yeah. Thank you, Professor Zhang.
0: Thank you.
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7: 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This is World Insight.
8: Hello and welcome to World Insight with me, Tian Wei. As we embrace major changes unseen in the century, many see the importance of cultivating future leaders of the world who can respond to the geopolitical landscape of the 21st century. Among those making concrete efforts is Stephen A. Schwarzman, founding trustee of the Schwarzman Scholars. This year, Schwarzman Scholars is celebrating its 10th anniversary. Over 1,300 scholars now in or already graduated from the program gathered recently in Beijing for this special moment. Schwarzman Scholars are from more than 100 countries and regions. Over a decade, the program has been based in Tsinghua University, one of the most prestigious universities in the world. It has become a training ground for future leaders, promoting the need to understand China's position in the global economy in order to grapple with almost any issue of international consequences. I had an in-depth conversation with Stephen A. Schwarzman when he was celebrating this occasion with many scholars from all over the world. What is it like for you, 10 years, dream come true?
9: It's better than the dream. Mm. It is the dream, but it's the dream on steroids. It's really phenomenal group effort.
8: Yes.
9: Between people at Tsinghua and ourselves to create something that doesn't exist any other place in China or the United States.
8: And thanks to people like Amy and many others in the team as well.
9: Yeah. Well, Amy made it happen. along with the terrific people from Tsinghua who worked here, Yi Shuan. Others.
8: Yes.
9: So it's been like a dream come
8: exactly.
9: true.
8: Exactly. Dream big, as you said.
9: Well, you have to.
8: You have to. Okay, I got that.
9: Right.
8: It's everybody. Hi. Wow.
9: Wow. So I guess you were all on CCTV.
8: Yes, we are. Congratulations, everyone.
10: Thank you. This is our C10.
11: Some of them.
12: And wow. C6.
9: Good to see you. Fantastic.
8: Yes, let's walk. Okay. Hope you recover soon.
9: One of our athletes. Good to see you.
8: So good to see you. You guys rock in the morning, huh? Great. Thank you so much. Amy, what's it like, you know, to be always surrounded by all these students, these scholars?
10: It's what wakes me up every day. I wouldn't do it if it weren't for them. And there was the dream.
8: Yes.
9: I've learned we have a lot of happy alumni, and we have a lot of happy students at the Schwarzman Scholar Program. When we started the program, I knew this would be very impactful for the people who are in it, and hopefully impactful for the world. I didn't understand how deeply impactful it actually would be, because we had 90% of the graduates want to come back for a 10th reunion. Because we assemble people in a normal year from 40 countries, but over the 10-year life, we've had people from 100 different countries come, from 500 universities. So the experience that these kind of highly unusual super achievers have is something that you can't get anywhere else. Because as I tell them, it's the only time in your life you'll be with people like yourself. And we don't have the same rigorous grade competition that you'd normally have in a university. So So you don't have to dislike anybody, and you can learn from anybody. And so it's a pretty intense experience, but the fact is that the students who go there not only have great education, but they bond with each other. And what surprised me is after they leave, they tend to live together. And they communicate at least once a month with us in the existing program. And I always believed that when we set this up, that this should be a lifetime engagement.
8: So from a dream that came true to make it a lasting legacy in a shifting world, what are some of the challenges and solutions, Steve, you are thinking about these days about Schwarzman Scholars?
9: I don't think about legacy. I tend to do different types of new things. I do them because they're great things to do without any reference to me. I just finished a meeting with all of our faculty, and they asked me the question, the world's changing geopolitically. It's changing technologically. It's changing economically. How should we be approaching this in terms of education for the students? And I said to them that the geopolitical changes and instability have happened in various times in history. I think we have to provide a framework for that, so people, when they're younger, learn that this is the way the world's going to be. And there are going to be certain adjustments that you have to make when you're living in that world. Particularly in the technology area, where there'll be dramatic changes. And we should talk about the capability of technology and what it's going to evolve into, so that our students can understand a world that doesn't exist yet, but we know what it should be doing at that point in the future, and what are the options for changing the course of things, what issues, including, you know, AI safety, people have to be concerned about and engineer as a must do in the future, and it'll basically not be education about the past, which is what a lot of education is. It'll be education about the future.
8: I've been talking to some students, and those have been involved in the program. They are telling me some of their gut feelings. They see the world seem to be in parallel universe, in a way. You have earlier the idea of globalization, of course, that's fading away. And yet, there are so many different sets of rules, different priorities for different countries, and different narratives. So how would a student be able to function in so many different parallel universes, so to speak, at this moment?
9: Well, it's just more complicated, that's all.
8: Just more complicated, that's all.
9: Right. Globalization isn't over. It's just more selective. There are certain things that certainly can be global for all the reasons that globalization happened, that not every country can be self-sufficient in everything, which is why trade has always been a feature of the world since the Renaissance. You'll need to figure out where that will be allowed to happen and what you do with a country that will, on balance, try and be more self-sufficient. And what are the opportunities there? How might those factors work together?
8: Would that hinder the possibility of cooperation among these scholars for the future?
9: No, it won't.
8: Why not?
9: Like all markets, including the market for ideas, there'll be plenty of opportunities for countries to work together, find certain types of common ground. And I don't see that changing. It'll be more complex. You'll need to know, I can't do everything. Well, what can I do? What would be interesting? What does everybody else in the world need? It just creates more complexity, but it doesn't change the way to think.
8: About technologies, which you also mentioned in your earlier answer, people see it in very different ways. And the relationship between AI, for example, and the human being, what is your take?
9: Well, it's early days. So the people who are inventing AI can see what the technology can be in the future. This is a very, very powerful technology. So the way to explain this to a broader audience is if you have human super bright people with what's called an IQ around 180 to 200, fully developed AI will have an IQ of 12,000. So what's it like with somebody in the next office working for you who has an IQ of 12,000 when maybe you have an IQ of 150? That's going to change a lot of things. And that hasn't happened yet. And when they announce it happened, it probably won't affect you because it will take years before the technology, which is developing super fast, can be implemented. So this isn't an emergency type of situation. If you look out, 10 years, a lot of things will have happened. Society will be able to do certain things it never could have dreamed of. You'll have on the good side, drug development, where China's an expert. Will probably go up, people say, around three times. So you think about what that means, trying to keep your parents alive or your grandparents or your children. That'll have in the medical area, it should be very profound to make hospitals much more efficient. Mistakes should be dramatically lowered. That's just in one area, and it'll affect many different areas.
8: And therefore, the qualities that the students are trying to learn and acquire, would they be the crucial one or not in the future? How would they we know?
9: We sort of have to make sure that the humans are in charge as this develops. And if you didn't have sensible rules or regulations, theoretically, that could be compromised. But we can't allow that to happen because that would be sort of a ridiculous outcome for humans. So the technology through regulation or another mechanism will have to evolve to be supportive. And if you can get machines doing amazing things that most humans don't want to do or can't do as well, then you could have very good outcomes.
2: A poem for the Tibetan antelope, the gentle spirit of the Qinghai Sizon Plateau, spoken by voices from across the world. Every spring, female antelopes migrate hundreds of miles to Zhuonai Lake to give birth, as we build gentle passages for their journey.
5: Hello, little Tibetan antelope. Eyes opening to the light for the very first time.
11: to see a world in a grain of sand and a heaven in a wild flower.
12: So much wonder calls for so much courage. But have no fear. The way home is right there, waiting for you.
13: From the snows of Kunlun to the winds of Tangula, the wilderness will teach me to be strong.
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12: A train runs toward the horizon. A road stretches through the wilderness.
15: The bridge that soars through the clouds is no barrier across the land, but a gateway to where I truly belong.
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16: but we've never walked this land alone.
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8: What about competition and cooperation? That's a word, those two words being mentioned repeatedly in so many different occasions.
9: I think you're going to have more nuanced type of relationships where people are competing. People themselves are always competing for something, whether it's sports to win, whether it's a

0: you can be doing that works for both parties. And I see that kind of world evolving.
1: For you personally, how would you identify the needs of others, especially when you are interacting with national leaders, with key business leaders? How to identify their needs and to make sure it can be a constructive initiative to move forward, shape it?
0: I find that pretty easy. Usually people tell you what they want. And even if they don't, it's pretty easy to figure out what's in their interest. That's something I do in my business life at Blackstone. We're always trying to figure out what the match is between what people want in investment products and what we can design to deliver. I get in situations a lot where, you know, you're dealing with competitors, but you also have things you can do together. And so it really just takes emotional control so that you don't allow your competitive instincts in one area to overwhelm good things you can do with someone else.
1: But sometimes people also feel being caught in between, you know, between two worlds, between two different situations, two different directions. And, you know, how is that feeling relevant to you in recent years?
0: I'm in more of the match game of where there's common interest and where there isn't. You try and make sure that doesn't create problems for either side.
1: What about the business cycles, as they say? Steve, you are one that is already transcend the cycles. How does that work for you this time, looking at all the changes? Do you think the earlier experiences, lessons you learned, gonna be still relevant?
0: Yeah, there are certain lessons that repeat over and over again. You know, when prices get super high, they almost always collapse. When you're living in that reality, people keep investing and buying, they forget that cycles will occur. You can't guess the day when a cycle will turn and change. But you can observe behaviors that tell you it is going to happen. And, you know, in some of the stuff I do in financial markets, you can see that people used to just talk about, you know, what multiple of profits a company should be worth. Then they started doing that same calculation and using before paying taxes as opposed to after. And then as prices get higher and higher, they start measuring just the revenues of a company. They forget about profits. And stocks still can go up. And that's usually a sign that at some point, relatively soon, you probably have had markets that went too far.
1: Some of those phenomena you just mentioned sound so familiar to me if you look at the headlines.
0: Well, there's always a repeat of the past. It always presents itself slightly differently, but it's not that hard if you have been through a lot of cycles and you understand, you know, what the key drivers are where, you know, people become just too enthusiastic. It's how you get oversupply in real estate, other types of businesses, and you can see the buildup of over-enthusiasm.
1: Steve, you are the founding trustee of the Schwarzman Scholars. Now, the program is enjoying $575 million in donation. I think it is the largest single philanthropic effort in China's history. Now, tell me more about what you have learned about China through this process.
0: When I came to China the first time with my children in 1990, but there were almost no cars.

0: cars in China, and they were all on bicycles. 10 years later, in 2000, the average income per person in China was only $300 for a whole year. So I've watched the absolute economic revolution that the government of China has helped create for its people. It's astonishing. And now the average income, I think, is somewhere around $14,000. And you can turn it into RMB for me. But it's massive. And, you know, I've watched this happen. And China's not meant to stop at that level. So it will continue to invest. It'll continue to grow. It'll continue to make the lives of its people better. And of course, then it has all its relationships around the world, you know, some of which are easy, some of which more complicated.
1: So while China's wealth has been increasing, do you see trying to search for its own identity, so to speak? What does that mean to you during your process of discovering China?
0: Well, China's place in the world historically has always been pretty clear. I mean, this is a 5,000-year-old country, and they've always been the dominant economic power in Asia. You know, they're busy reclaiming that, and I think that will continue.
1: My final question for you, Steve. I mean, 10 years from now, if I still had the opportunity to sit in front of you and have a one-on-one conversation with you, how would you describe the Schwarzman Scholars and this program, what it will be like?
0: We'll have double the number of graduates. We'll have more and more cooperation between them. We'll set up programs so after they graduate, they'll be able to continue to interact with each other and learn about China and learn about other countries in the world. I think we'll get better and better just, you know, at Tsinghua University, you know, educating the scholars. I think the world will change over that period, so we may have more students from some countries than we have now. Some countries will reduce, and it's a live program. And we'll have the knowledge of another 10 years to change our curriculum as we see what works as people get older. And we'll have much more impact on the world as we double our number of people. So I see us with ultimately 15,000 graduates in at least 100 countries. And we'll be closer to that number, and it'll continue to go up, and it'll be hard to have reunions with that many people.
1: Steve, always a great pleasure.
0: Thank you.
1: And that's my exclusive interview with Stephen A. Schwarzman, the founding trustee of Schwarzman Scholars. And that is all the time we have for today. If you'd like to know more, search World Insight, check out our YouTube channel, follow us on X and Facebook. I'm Tian Wei on behalf of our team. Thanks for being with us. Bye for now.
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1: Now the news. I'm Shane Bigham. Spanish Prime Minister Pedro Sanchez says the country will hold an early general election on November 29th. The decision followed Parliament's rejection of two government decrees aimed at easing the housing crisis and strengthening protections for tenants. The People's Party, Vox, and a conservative Catalan party voted against both measures. The rejection highlighted the fragile parliamentary position of the coalition government led by Sanchez's Socialist Workers' Party, which has relied on support from smaller and regional parties to pass legislation. Sanchez said he is seeking renewed public support and a broader progressive majority to advance the government's agenda. He also acknowledged that his government's made mistakes and has not achieved all of its objectives. Iran says it's still open to talks with the United States, but they must focus on the Strait of Hormuz and not the nuclear issue, which Washington demands. Tehran's also warned that the possibility of leaving the Nuclear Non-Proliferation Treaty is now under serious discussion. The United States has withdrawn all of its B-1 bombers from a UK airbase and returned them to their stations in the US. The Pentagon confirmed the pullout from Royal Air Force Fairford, which has been serving as a key operating base for US long-range bomber missions, including strikes on Iran. The move comes a week after several men were arrested on suspicion of preparing terrorist attacks on the base. The US had about a dozen B-1 bombers stationed at Fairford. The Japanese government has lodged protests with the United States over a murder case allegedly involving a U.S. Marine stationed in Okinawa. Residents of the southern prefecture also voiced anger, saying the presence of U.S. military bases and the Japanese government's inaction have allowed similar crimes to keep happening.
2: I believe that as long as there are U.S. military bases in Okinawa, crimes like these will not disappear. That's why we are here to say we don't need these bases. The fact that they are planning to build yet another base in a place like Henoku is absolutely unacceptable.
3: Around 70% of U.S. military bases in Japan are based in Okinawa, and this has caused all kinds of problems for local communities. These incidents keep happening in Okinawa, and it's truly heartbreaking. I believe the new governor needs to address these issues seriously and take concrete action going forward.
1: Police arrested a U.S. Marine on suspicion of robbing and murdering a local woman at a hotel in Naha. Japan's foreign minister and defense minister have summoned the U.S. ambassador. Official stats show that last year, Okinawa Prefectural Police handled over 100 criminal cases involving U.S. service members and other personnel. China's Pingliu Canal is expecting more than 7,800 tourists during its first National Day holiday. The waterway that opened last month will operate 52 tour boats during the seven-day period. The round trip takes roughly 2 hours, with boarding in just 10 minutes. Visitors are mostly families traveling together, with a large share of them being middle-aged or elderly. Researchers from Chinese and British institutions have developed a wireless charging system for new energy vehicles, with conversion efficiency exceeding 98%. Their study describes a magnetic core structure resembling an overpass that can meet the long-term high-temperature requirements of wireless charging. The system could support the large-scale use of autonomous vehicles and has potential in sectors such as rail transit, industrial robots, and low-altitude aircraft. China's five-year plan for the intelligent connected NEV industry proposes that by 2030, vehicles with autonomous driving features will achieve large-scale application in China, with highly automated driving on highways, urban expressways, and some urban roads. China's completed the main structure of its first offshore carbon injection project. The central platform of the Dongfeng gas field enters the commissioning stage on Sunday. The demonstration project aims to inject captured carbon dioxide into underground formations to boost natural gas production. Once operational, it'll be able to permanently store more than 1 million metric tons of carbon dioxide each year, supporting large-scale emissions reduction in China's offshore energy industry. In tennis, Jiang Qinwen has moved into the China Open last 16 with a win over Marie Buzkova in three sets. Her next opponent is Alina Chereva. In men's action, Novak Djokovic extended his winning streak in Beijing to 32 matches after the 24-time Grand Slam winner came from a set down to defeat Alexander Zverev. The result sets Djokovic up for a semifinal clash with Daniil Medvedev. And that's the news. I'm Shane Bigham.
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5: Hi, I'm Mark. In this episode of Makers and Shakers of Chinese History, I'll share with you the story of one of the most outstanding Shanghainese from the past four centuries, Xu Guangqi. Located in downtown Shanghai, Xu Jiahui is one of the megacity's four major sub-centers, with row upon row of high-rise shopping centers and office buildings. There's a constant flow of people and traffic, and a variety of businesses and historic scenic spots. The name of this popular commercial precinct in Chinese means Xu Family Junction, because the area was once the ancestral home of Xu Guangqi's family. Born in 1562 to a peasant family in Shanghai, Xu Guangqi's road to success is rather uplifting. He passed his first civil service examination at the age of 19 and then obtained his Jinshi degree, the highest level in the civil service examination, in his early 40s, meaning he was finally qualified for higher government positions. In today's terms, Xu Guangqi was your typical slashy, meaning he wore many hats. He was a politician, agricultural scientist, military strategist, writer, astronomer, and mathematician. You may wonder how he successfully juggled multiple significant roles, and were they interconnected? To answer that, we come to fact number one about Xu Guangqi. He was considered somewhat of an unconventional figure in his time. By the early 17th century, the Ming dynasty was not only economically and militarily weak, but also politically corrupt. Scholarly officials were generally dispirited. They sought escape by superficially engaging in mainstream philosophies such as Buddhism, Taoism, or the philosophy of the mind, instead of putting what they learned into concrete solutions. Those who were concerned about the national fate became restless. Some formed partisan groups to advocate needed reforms, while others actively searched for new answers to the old problem of dynastic decline. Xu Guangqi was in the latter group. He had an aversion to empty talk and an affection for practical problem solving. He was one of those endeavoring to put what he knew into ways to make the Ming Empire great again. Increasingly, he realized the limitations of poetry and calligraphy, as well as exam-oriented essay writing, which had all successfully launched him into imperial bureaucracy. In his 40s then, he began to devote himself to studying subjects of pragmatic use, such as astronomy, military tactics, agriculture, and hydraulic engineering. Repeatedly, he suggested to the emperor that the country needed a new system of selecting talent to replace the existing one based on rote learning. The second fact you need to know about Xu Guangqi is that he was China's most famous Catholic convert. While working as a grassroots official in southern and eastern China, he encountered fascinating new gadgets such as alarm clocks, prisms, oil paintings, and a map of the world. These innovative technological devices, together with scientific theories in European geography, astronomy, and mathematics, were brought to China by Western Jesuit missionaries as a new strategy to capture the interest of educated Chinese. Previously, when presenting Catholicism in China, Jesuit missionaries had wanted people to think that they were bringing a new form of Buddhism doctrine. They dressed like Buddhist monks and shaved their heads, but it didn't work. Instead, they began to set their sights on the class of Chinese literati who were able to relate to the Jesuit missionaries more easily. This is how Xu Guangqi came to know and study with the Italian missionary Matteo Ricci. History experts believe a map of the world created by Ricci

0: presented to the Chinese emperor probably enhanced Xu's interest in meeting the missionary. Measuring 1.52 meters high and 3.66 meters wide, the map put China, the Middle Kingdom, at the center of the world. It was the first map in Chinese to portray both North and South America, as well as the Pacific Ocean, with reasonable accuracy. China was linked to India and the Middle East. Europe, the Mediterranean and Africa were also well delineated. This huge map not only marked the first time that new geographical discoveries were presented to the Chinese people, but also showed that China is just a part of the world, and that beliefs in the spherical heavens and flat earth were incorrect. For the first time, Chinese people got to know that the earth is spherical. Ricci's world map was truly astonishing for Xu Guangqi, and it completely changed the direction of his life. In 1603, Xu was baptized Paul, and he became more determined to take up the path of science. It was a path that would bolster China and connect it to the rest of the world. Xu also found that believing in the existence of a personal Christian God allowed him peace of mind while he was searching for the meaning of life and death. After his conversion, Xu Guangqi successfully proselytized all his family by kinship and affinity, an act that was fundamental to the development of Jesuit missionary work in Shanghai. His social relationships with pupils, friends and officials also significantly facilitated the proliferation of Catholicism in the city. Xu became one of the three pillars of the Catholic religion in China in the 17th century. If you think that Xu said goodbye to everything that belonged to his past after his conversion, then you'd be mistaken. Fact number three is that he believed that Christianity, preached by the Western missionaries, was not contrary to Confucianism, but rather added that which was missing. Being a Catholic convert did not mean he couldn't continue performing traditional Confucian civic rites. According to Xu, Catholicism and Confucianism were complementary. What he aspired to promote was not religion, but science. He believed that scientific thinking would shake old beliefs, and his ultimate goal was to promote Chinese civilization. He just chose a different path than conservatives who boycotted anything Western. Xu Guangqi said, "If you want to be superior, you must be able to communicate. Before you can communicate, you must translate." The final fact I want to share with you is something that made Xu Guangqi particularly proud. In collaboration with Ricci, they translated several classic Western texts into Chinese, as well as several Chinese Confucian texts into Latin. Their work included translating the first six chapters of Euclid's Elements into Chinese, thereby introducing Euclid's geometry to the country. With its strict logic system and methodology of reasoning, their translation created Chinese words for geometry and geometrical terms such as point, line, parallel line, triangle and square that are still used today. These terms have also spread to Japan, South Korea and other countries. Under Xu's direction, the Jesuits and their Chinese co-workers translated Western books on astronomy into Chinese, designed new astronomical instruments, calculated the movements of celestial bodies, and produced a new system for the Chinese lunar calendar that was in official use from the mid-17th century to the early years of the 20th century. Unofficially, this calendar is still referred to today when Chinese people across the world celebrate the annual Lunar New Year's Day. Xu also experimented with Western-style irrigation methods and the cultivation of sweet potatoes and cotton. He promoted the use of wet rice in the northeast of China and wrote China's first agricultural encyclopedia called The Complete Treatise on Agriculture, or Nongjiang Huan Shu in Chinese. Furthermore, he encouraged the Ming Emperor to adopt Western armaments against the Manchu in the north, a strategy which was effective until the Manchu learned European iron smelting technology and acquired Western arms themselves. Xu Guangqi died at the age of 71 in Shanghai in 1633, 11 years before the Ming Empire was defeated by the Manchu. His tomb still exists in Shanghai in Guangqi Park, just a short walk from the Xu Jiahui Cathedral in the Xu Jiahui area, which is a testament to one of the most outstanding Shanghainese from the past 400 years.
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2: Hey, smart buddy. Why did the neighbor's boy say I can't be a scientist?
3: Hi, Jane. Around 30% of scientists in the world are women. Statistically speaking, you are more likely to succeed in arts and literature.
4: Your customer service has been outrageous!
5: 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We are fixing it.
6: You do know AI is just a tool, and there really is no need to say please in the input.
7: Yes? But that's how I would talk to my kid.
8: When self-driving cars yield for whistling ambulances, when AI spits out swear words in the place of friendly hellos, we feed tech with more than just binary codes, but the kindling of human civilization, the best and worst of our potentials.
2: Smart buddy, how do we fix the world?
9: I see you shared your last cookie. You've just made it better. And I believe when we grow up together, we can do much more.
8: Shh. Listen up. Can you hear the heartbeat of our world? It's vibrant and pulsating with the essence of life itself. From the stem of trees to the gurgle of rivers, from the silent strength of mountains to the icy whispers of glaciers, even the solid ground beneath our feet. Right there, in the midst of all, beats the heart of humanity. What if those other heartbeats were to stop? Would ours keep on ticking?
0: Hi, welcome to Makers and Shakers of Chinese History. I'm Mark. Try figuring this out. When someone competent and ambitious is handed a crumbling project, company or monarchy, for instance, is there anything to be done to make a difference when saying no isn't an option? Our protagonist in this episode of the show, an ancient Chinese emperor from about 400 years ago, was dealt such a hand. It turned out, being an emperor takes more than just the blood, brains, and bravery to qualify for what it takes to rule. Timing and luck matter too, some would say. Now let me tell you about the life story of Emperor Chongzhen of the Ming Dynasty. Emperor Chongzhen was still in his mid-teens when he ascended the throne in 1627. To the surprise of many, he wasn't considered a candidate for the throne until his reigning brother passed away, leaving no heirs. Rumor had it that he didn't even want to be the emperor at first. He had two choices then: A, taking the throne, or B, bowing to a puppet monarch chosen by a powerful and notorious eunuch who'd been in control of the court of the previous emperor. Which one do you think he chose? So the young man took the throne, adopting Chongzhen as his reign name, which means lofty and auspicious, and he quickly proved himself a competent and responsible ruler. First, one of his most remarkable accomplishments was eradicating the influence of chief eunuch Wei Zhongxian at court and setting personnel issues right. Eunuch Wei is considered by most historians as the most powerful and notorious eunuch in Chinese history. When Chongzhen agreed to embrace the crown, Eunuch Wei had already been in actual charge of the Ming Empire's spy agencies, many central armies, and lots of flattering officials. So, you could imagine, even though Chongzhen was the one on the throne, he didn't have absolute power of the monarch. He had a tough start as the emperor. First and foremost, the goal was to stay alive. He was very careful not to be poisoned by Eunuch Wei and his people by means of preparing his own food, and some historians would say he always stayed within crowds, avoiding any possibility of being assassinated. He also gradually won the respect and trust of many court officials, especially those who hated Eunuch Wei as well. He also made Wei believe that he was as submissive as his predecessor. Secretly, he was soon strong enough to eradicate Wei's network, with Wei eventually committing suicide and all his properties confiscated. Over 200 officials who were serving Wei were executed or expelled. All this was done in around 3 months. Secondly, he was a more diligent and dedicated ruler compared with many of his predecessors, who spent most of their time looking for fun. Chongzhen knew that the monarchy was on the decline, and that's probably why he dedicated more time and attention taking care of matters of state. He attended court. He was also modest enough to take counsel from court officials. His commitment raised hope among optimists who saw the new emperor's accession as an opportunity to revive the dynasty. Thirdly, unlike many of his predecessors who led a lavish life, Chongzhen was really thrifty as an emperor. During his 17-year reign, there were almost no recreational activities in the royal palace. No gold or silverware was used. Only pottery utensils were allowed. He even made rules limiting the length of imperial ministers' sleeves to cut the cost of running his court. But could he save the monarchy by doing all of this himself? We'll soon find out what led to the demise of the emperor and his dynasty. Now, let's not forget, Chongzhen was left with an empire full of chaos and crisis, which included a corrupt and inefficient political system, incompetent, disloyal generals, frequent peasant uprisings, and a powerful nomadic enemy from the northeast. The damage was already done. Plus, this competent and dutiful emperor wasn't without flaws, some even leading to a lack of subordinate support that he could garner. First, let's talk about his problem with human resources. As mentioned before, soon after he ascended the throne, he removed Eunuch Wei Zhongxian. This gave a huge boost to his confidence. After that, the young emperor began to promote and demote people quite willfully. One of his principles was talent first, virtue second, which prioritized a person's talents and capabilities instead of their virtue and integrity. As a result, his talent pool was surprisingly diverse. You could find officials with bachelor's, master's, and doctor's degrees in the royal court, where there were also civil officers, military officers, eunuchs, and royal clansmen. During his 17-year reign, it was estimated that over 50 prime minister-level officials served under him. They came and they went. But just so you know, during the 140 years of the latter half of the Song dynasty, there were a total of 50 prime ministers serving the court. Surely a contrast in what we would call attrition in today's world. On top of that, Chongzhen was of a suspicious nature. One gruesome aspect of his HR strategy, if there was any, was that he would not only remove those whom he thought were not reliable, he'd also kill them. One of the most controversial executions of ministers was arguably that of a military general named Yuan Chonghuan, who was good at defending the northeastern borders against invaders. This execution has been widely criticized throughout Chinese history because Yuan was a very exceptional and brave general who could possibly have been able to save the Ming rule, and he was believed to be innocent anyway. Chongzhen ended up being surrounded by obedient ministers who dared not offer any constructive advice for fear of annoying the emperor. Secondly, being three

0: Thrifty is a good virtue, but Emperor Chongzhen's thriftiness went overboard and became stinginess, leading to a lack of military funding. He often pleaded poverty to the ministers, borrowing from them, yet they were reluctant to lend much. There was often not enough money for soldiers' pay and provisions. But the truth was, the emperor was very rich. Rebel leaders who broke into his palace found numerous silver bricks, each weighing almost 16 kilograms. Then why didn't the emperor want to provide for his troops? Reason number one, he was that tight-fisted, given the fact he led a frugal life as a young prince, with his mother and himself both not favored by his emperor father. Reason number two, his suspicious nature told him the troops didn't really need that much funding, and he also took it for granted that it was the duty of his ministers and soldiers to stay loyal no matter what. They shouldn't ask for more posts and paychecks. Now, guess who would still be on his side, wholeheartedly? It's believed that when Emperor Chongzhen was besieged during a peasant rebellion at the very end of his reign, no one came to his rescue, no matter who he summoned. He hanged himself from a tree on a hill overlooking the Forbidden City. Some historians feel sympathetic towards Chongzhen, thinking that though he failed to make a big change and save his empire, he didn't deserve such a tragic ending. Others agree that Chongzhen was not an emperor who would terminate the empire with his own hands, and it was the historical trajectory that put him onto the course of destruction. It was all out of his control. Firstly, Chongzhen's entire reign was in the 17th century that coincided with the last of the four mini ice ages in Chinese history, which ended in the early 19th century. The cooling period dampened the agro-ecosystem and damaged the pasture, compelling the Manchu people in the north to launch southward invasions. Adding insult to injury, severe weather conditions caused drought and flooding, and the entire population went into a decline. Crop failure of large areas of land in successive years led to severe financial crises and famines. In order to fend off the Manchu, the Ming government levied heavier taxes for huge military expenditure, so the ordinary people suffered from both disasters and taxation. To make matters worse, the plague began to spread in northern China, killing more than 10 million people in Shanxi, and Hebei. As a result of disasters, rebel forces rose up, including one peasant uprising that started in Shanxi, the one that toppled the rule of Emperor Chongzhen. Secondly, the geographical location of Beijing wasn't in Emperor Chongzhen's favor. The advantage of Beijing as the capital was that it could quickly respond to the aggression of northern invaders, but the disadvantages were also obvious. The proximity also meant more and greater possibility of being attacked by invaders from the north. It was a city of a million population that was unable to provide food for itself. Self-sufficiency required a supply from the south to the capital through the Grand Canal. Once the city was besieged, the food supply was cut off. Many believe Emperor Chongzhen never stood a chance despite his best efforts. The Ming dynasty couldn't have been saved no matter what. Some hypothetically wonder what would happen if the emperor had escaped from the capital city to the south instead of staying in the palace after it was seized. Do you think that was a choice he should have made? That's all for this episode of Makers and Shakers of Chinese History. If you like the show, feel free to subscribe wherever you listen and give us a rating. I'm Mark, and I hope to see you next time on Makers and Shakers of Chinese History.
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2: 39.1 degrees Celsius. 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

0: see a doctor for medical treatment. When Mother Earth is running a high fever.
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0: Some say Chinese is one of the most difficult languages in the world, and learning it is almost impossible.
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8: Coming up here on Global Business, China's week-long National Day holiday enters its fifth day today with what's known as the Golden Week, spurring consumption growth across multiple sectors. China sees a boom in sports consumption, bolstered by high-profile events and better access to fitness experiences. And the seven major OPEC Plus countries have decided to keep oil output quotas for November unchanged compared to October levels. And welcome everyone to Global Business here on CGTN. I'm Michael Wong here in Beijing. We begin with China's National Day holiday consumption, where major shopping districts across China saw growth in both foot traffic and sales during the first 3 days of the seven-day holiday. Now, according to the Commerce Ministry, the 78 monitored shopping areas recorded a 3.4% increase in foot traffic and a 5.3% rise in sales. Consumer goods trade-in programs continue to drive holiday spending, generating nearly 3.5 million purchases from October 1st to 3rd. Now, sales under that trade-in scheme reached 19.6 billion yuan, or about 3 billion U.S. dollars, with passenger cars, home appliances, and smart gadgets leading the way. Meanwhile, the nationwide box office reached 800 million yuan, or nearly $120 million by Monday morning. That's according to ticketing platform Lighthouse. Well, for many young people here in China, the holidays are a chance to seek unique experiences that challenge and bring them together. A recent CGTN survey shows that 18% of respondents hoping to try more beginner-friendly sports. Our Wu Yulou reports from the southwest Chinese city of Chengdu.
9: This National Day holiday, some people are heading up while others are diving down. Instead of shopping or dining out, more young people are spending their holiday on the move, seeking new experiences through sport. Rock climbing may look intimidating, but getting started is easier than it seems.
10: After their first introductory class, beginners can usually complete some basic routes while staying safe. Climbing is a sport where you can really feel yourself improving. It can be challenging, but finally reaching the top gives you a real sense of achievement. I think that's one of the biggest things that attracts young people.
11: It was my first time, but after the group class, I tried V0 and V1, and I just climbed a V2. When I go home, I'll look for a climbing gym nearby and give it another try.
9: For many young climbers, it's about more than just a workout. At a reasonable cost, they get a chance to challenge themselves, feel a sense of achievement, and, perhaps most importantly, make new friends.
12: I've been doing this for about 6 months. I've spent several thousand yuan on equipment and entrance fees. Climbing is about moving upward, so it gives me a very positive and optimistic feeling. And you meet a lot of like-minded people along the way.
9: From personal challenge to social connection, climbing is becoming a popular choice for young people. And the holiday season is giving this emerging sport an added boost.
13: Over the past 2 years, dozens of climbing gyms have opened in Chengdu. We expect more people to come in toward the end of the holiday.
9: If climbing is about moving up, diving is about moving down and exploring a whole new world.
14: I
11: first saw freediving online and thought it looked really cool. It helps me relax and learn how to control my body. I started last October and I've spent around 10,000 yuan so far.
9: For many diving enthusiasts, a long holiday is also an ideal time to train and get certified.
12: For beginners, the course usually takes 3 to 4 days. After that, they can get an AIDA 2-star certification and dive to around 10 meters on their own. Our National Day courses were almost fully booked a week in advance.
9: From indoor pools to open water, diving offers more than just exercise. The underwater world and the people you meet along the way are part of the attraction.
2: The underwater world is so colorful with all kinds of marine life and schools of fish. Once you get into the ocean, you feel like you're addicted to the blue. We also organize activities like whale watching and scuba diving, where people can meet more like-minded friends.
9: This National Day holiday, more young people are getting active and finding new ways to spend their time off. Emergent sports are becoming more than just a way to stay fit. They're creating new holiday experiences that bring together challenge, exploration, spending, and social connection.
8: So China's sports consumption is indeed expanding rapidly in both scale as well as in participation. China's Sporting Goods Federation data shows online retail sales hitting 230 billion yuan, or about $34 billion in the first half of this year. That's up more than 14% compared to a year ago. Sports are also a growing vacation choice. Trip.com data shows climbing trip orders so far this year jumping over 150%, while cycling orders more than doubled. Now, the backbone of all of this growth comes from small towns and villages. A JD.com report shows sporting goods delivered outside megacities like Beijing and Shanghai account for over 40% of the total. Sports gear makers are also riding the AI boom. For example, a China-made tennis robot hitting partner with vision and voice coaching is now going global, solving the problem of wanting to play tennis but with no one to practice with. All right, for more on China's National Day holiday consumption, I want to bring in Chen Jiahe, Chief Investment Officer at Novum RK Technologies. Jiahe, welcome to the program as always. So look, Jiahe, one thing that stands out this holiday is the popularity of newer sports activities such as diving, rock climbing, pickleball. I'm not sure how many of these new activities you've tried, Jiahe, but a shout out to you because you are a martial arts master, I would say, for Chinese martial arts. What is driving Chinese consumers toward these kinds of new sports experiences? And what does that tell us about how consumer preferences are changing?
5: Hi, Michael. Thank you for having me. I do like the martial arts. I've been doing quite a lot almost every day. Actually, we can see that Chinese sports industry has been growing rapidly in recent years. And this rapid growth of the sports industry of China has been the reason supporting the growth of these new activities, such as, you know, diving, rock climbing, pickleball, as you mentioned, city walking, boxing, almost everything. Personally, I have just been heavily involved with archery in recent months and spent quite a few thousand yuan and the time with this sport that is pretty new to me, and it's also relatively new for most people. So we can see that when sport is getting more and more involved in China's consumption economy, people would not only stick with the traditional sports such as football, table tennis, etc., but many people, especially the younger generation, always intend to say that, okay, we have been watching these traditional sports for many years. Now we want to try something new. So this trend is supporting the growing of new sports in China's economy. So basically speaking, it's a combined result of both the increasing of the economy, especially the consumption economy, as well as the new preferences of consumers, especially the younger consumers.
8: Right. So then, Jiahe, some of these activities, they do become extremely popular during the holidays. People have more time, of course. They have more time to try something new. What determines then whether something like a pickleball or climbing or archery remains a holiday novelty, or they actually develop into a lasting consumer habit here in China?
5: Yes, Michael, this is a very interesting question, especially when people want to get involved with opening a company for a special sport. They really have to consider whether this sport can be very popular and become a consumer habit, or is it just interesting for some people during holidays? I think there are two critical points when we try to answer this question. The first one is that whether it is interesting enough for most people. For example, archery. I like archery myself, but when I talk to many people, they tried and they said, okay, it's not very funny. It's not really interesting. But once they tried the pickleball, I heard many different voices. They said pickleball is very interesting. So this is a very important factor in the first place, that whether the sport is interesting for most people, not only for yourself, but for most people. Second is that whether the sport is convenient enough. For example, skiing is also a very interesting sport, but for most people walking and living in cities, it's a bit difficult for them to go to the ski resort. So skiing is becoming a sport mainly for holidays only. So the sport also has to be convenient enough for most people in order to make it a very popular choice.
8: Okay, Jiahe, we are going to leave it there. Many thanks for your insights as always. That's Chen Jiahe, Chief Investment Officer at Novum RK Technologies. Thank you. Well, open to navigation last month, the Pinglu Canal has welcomed its first National Day holiday. As the nation's first canal connecting a river system directly to the sea, the Pinglu Canal and its supporting Qinzhou Water Service Area is expected to receive more than 7,800 tourists and operate 52 tour boat trips this holiday. The tour boat round trip takes roughly 2 hours, with boarding completed in just 10 minutes. Visitors are mostly families traveling together, with a larger share of them middle-aged or elderly. Our reporter Aaron Liu breaks down the economic benefits of this canal.
14: This is Southwest China's new maritime gateway.
15: In 2025, China-ASEAN bilateral trade hit 7.55 trillion yuan, a year-on-year rise of 8% and accounting for 16.6% of China's total foreign trade. So what new opportunities will this key waterway bring? I'm at a nearby industrial park to find out.
16: So our manufacturing base is here. We will have the Pinglu Canal on that way, just a few kilometers south. After production, our product will be stored here. You can imagine here the major warehouse where we will store all our product and the starting point to deliver through road, railway.
15: For decades, Southwest China had no direct access to the sea. Local businesses had to take longer, more expensive shipping routes. The 134.2 kilometer Pinglu Canal, which started construction in 2022, has turned this around. Nanning Liujing Industrial Park now combines port services and industrial production, drawing high quality foreign investment to the region.
16: So we appreciate here actually for

0: a foreign company here investing here is because we appreciate the speed that the Chinese market, the Chinese ecosystem can deliver to us.
1: Beyond industrial investment, the canal also boosts agricultural trade. Some 75 kilometers away, Nanning Haijixing is Guangxi's top fruit hub, importing Southeast Asia tropical fruits such as durian.
2: We source durian year-round from Thailand and Vietnam. 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
1: Bordering ASEAN, Guangxi is China's main entering point for regional fruits. More than one-third of China's ASEAN fruit imports flow through the region. Port, rail, and water links together will keep bringing down operational costs for local and foreign businesses.
3: A 5,000-ton container vessel can finish loading and unloading within a single day. Cargo from Vietnam sails straight to Nanning Port. This new route is 560 kilometers shorter than the old Guangzhou-based route. It cuts transit time by 6 to 7 days and reduces logistics costs by 30 to 40%.
4: A new maritime chapter is unfolding as China and Asia step into a new era of a win-win interconnected growth. Aaron Liu, CGTN.
5: Turning now to the energy markets, where the seven key OPEC Plus producers have decided to keep their oil output quotas for the month of November unchanged from October levels, following the same move last month. The decision was made after representatives from Saudi Arabia, Russia, Iraq, Kuwait, Kazakhstan, Algeria, and Oman met virtually on Sunday in order to review global market conditions and the outlook. Their next meeting is scheduled for November the 1st. While U.S. President Donald Trump has announced that the G7 nations have agreed to immediately release a huge amount of their fuel reserves, earlier President Trump had pressured European countries to tap their reserves and considered banning U.S. diesel exports. Our Jim Spellman has more.
6: The deal would see the U.S., Canada, the U.K., France, Italy, Germany, and Japan release millions of barrels of diesel and crude oil from reserve stockpiles over the coming months.
7: We have decided to release strategic reserves of diesel and crude oil under the coordination of the International Energy Agency, which will be meeting in the coming hours or days to organize this and thus, within 4 months, release up to 100 million barrels of diesel and crude oil. This work will begin by prioritizing diesel. In any case, France will make this effort for its own reserves, which is also a way of sending a clear signal to the markets.
6: The arrangement comes together as President Donald Trump has faced calls to cut diesel exports to help bring down prices in the U.S. That would ramp up global price pressure, adding to supply shortages from the Middle East and Russia, which has cut its exports to provide more domestic supply. As the war with Iran grinds on, Trump and his Republican Party are facing pressure to lower prices at home ahead of congressional midterm elections early next month. Recent polling suggests about two-thirds of U.S. adults blame Trump's policies for inflation and high prices, and nearly 3 out of 4 Americans disapprove of his handling of the economy. But it's unclear what impact this new plan might have on prices. The planned 100 million barrel release from the G7 reserves is just the equivalent of around 1 day's worth of global oil demand. Diesel touches almost everything bought and sold around the world. It's used in trucks, trains, and ships, bringing raw materials to producers and then bringing products to market. It's also key for agriculture. Here in the U.S., it's harvest time for most farmers, and that means tractors, trucks, and combines all running on diesel at well over $6 a gallon. When gasoline prices go up, individuals can drive less and use other forms of transportation. But when diesel goes up, we all pay.
5: So diesel prices in the United States have now hit another record high, breaking through the $6.50 a gallon mark. Gas prices are also continuing to surge as the conflict in Iran shows no signs of abating. And as our Tony Waterman explains, American consumers are now hunkering down for what could be a long and expensive winter.
2: Another day, another record. Diesel prices in the U.S. are at historic highs, with no slowdown in sight.
8: By the end of the weekend, we could be above $6.60 a gallon.
2: The spike threatens to drive up prices on everything from food to clothing to electronics.
9: Right now, it costs about 40% more to ship a truckload of apples from Washington to Chicago than what it did last year.
2: Diesel is the engine of the U.S. economy, powering the trucks, ships, and trains that transport 90% of goods across America.

0: individuals as carriers across the globe try to shore up their bottom lines.
1: At this jet fuel level that we have today, if that takes too long, we may see prices going up, and that may impact customers' willingness to fly.
0: The United States' ongoing conflict with Iran is a main driver of higher energy prices. The Strait of Hormuz remains disrupted, and Iranian-aligned Houthis are advancing on another main energy transit way in the Middle East, the Red Sea. Compounding the crisis, Ukrainian attacks on Russia's oil refineries. Normally a top diesel producer, Russia's output is down 30% from last year, reportedly leading Moscow to extend a ban on diesel exports until the end of October. As diesel prices rise, so too will the cost of home heating oil, twin fuels refined from the same crude oil.
2: Americans in the Northeast are now bracing for what could be a very expensive winter. Home heating costs are forecast to spike 9%. Consumers are likely to start feeling this additional squeeze in their wallets just as they gear up to cast their ballots in the congressional midterm elections. With the economy and the war with Iran and President Trump's handling of both situations a top concern. Tony Waterman, CGTN, Washington.
3: Well, China's Ministry of Commerce has voiced opposition to a reported push by some EU member states to develop a European Section 301 tool aimed at imposing tougher trade measures against China. It called the proposed instrument a typical example of protectionism and unilateralism that could disrupt China-EU trade and undermine global industrial and supply chains. Now, that proposed tool is modeled on Section 301 of the U.S. Trade Act, which allows Washington to investigate and respond to what it considers unfair foreign trade practices. The China Chamber of Commerce, meanwhile, to the EU, warned that the measure could raise questions over its compatibility with WTO rules and risk weaponizing trade policy. It urged the EU to use existing dialogue channels under the China-EU Trade and Investment Consultation Mechanism to address differences. And for more on China-EU trade relations, I want to bring in Dr. Zhou Mi, a senior research fellow at the Chinese Academy of International Trade and Economic Cooperation. Dr. Zhou, welcome to the program as always. So the EU is discussing several potential new trade tools. It's exploring a European version of this Section 301 of the U.S. Trade Act. It's considering tariffs based on the level of import dependency as well. From the perspective of WTO rules, what do you think are the fundamental differences between these tools that the EU is considering and traditional trade remedy measures?
4: Well, the traditional remedies are, coming from this consensus that the consensus are agreed by all the WTO members. So no matter from WTO members as a large economy like EU or a small economy, they can both share the same rights to decide what kind of hurt that they are having from the trade. So they can decide what kind of measures they can do with the anti-dumping or countervailing. But from this side, the EU is trying to use its own ways to say something, to decide the ways of dealing with disputes. I think it's fundamentally violates its commitment to WTO. So in our globalization era, we cannot just say that any countries who are trying to do such things by themselves could be accepted. That is not the way that we are dealing the businesses with other countries.
3: Mm. So as we were just reporting, Dr. Zhou, China's Ministry of Commerce has described these proposed European Section 301 tools as a protectionist and unilateral measure, while reminding the EU, of course, that it has itself been a victim of similar tools. How do you view the impact of the EU potentially stepping up trade measures against China while at the same time engaging in dialogue on China-EU trade consultations?
4: Well, that is a little bit confusious, even for me. I don't think that it is possible for us to deal with this problem, both in the WTO platforms and trying to deal with that in the unilateral ways. I think that both China and the EU, we have so many areas for cooperation, and the platform is already there. We have started the negotiation on the trade and investment once, and I believe that we can do it again. So we are probably to have some kind of negotiations or studies or talk on the ways of dealing with our own concerns. I think that is definitely better than just doing this by itself. We have already seen that EU is suffering from a lot of inflation and together with the geopolitical tensions. I think that it is not the right time for EU to to arise some kind of either further insufficient ways of supply or can

0: uncertainties, I think that's definitely not good for the EU economies and the people. And what's more, I mean, the practice that the EU is doing is trying to violate the multilateral system. That is very dangerous.
1: So, Dr. Zhou, if we take a look at China's toolkit, in addition to anti-dumping, anti-subsidy measures, China also has tools including anti-discrimination investigations and industrial and supply chain security investigations as well. So if the EU expands its restrictions, what role could these Chinese policy tools play? And how can the two sides, you think, address trade concerns without allowing these disputes to develop into a cycle of escalating trade tensions?
0: Yes, I agree with you that we still have many more tools. I think that the target of the tools is trying to protect the Chinese stakeholders, including the enterprises and also the people, to have a fair trading environment with other trading partners. So if we are not able to have a better and transparent ways of dealing with these concerns, we may use these tools to try to do more investigation. I think this investigation procedures is trying to give us more information for the better decisions. So we can do more, like what we are going to have the talk under the mechanism between our two parts. We can try to raise our own concerns and also discuss about the possible ways of dealing with that, and instead of just trying to pose some gestures on threatening the other side.
1: Okay, Dr. Zhou, many thanks for your perspectives on all of that. That's Dr. Zhou Mi, Senior Research Fellow at the Chinese Academy of International Trade and Economic Cooperation. The United Nations reports that world food prices in September rose to their highest level in nearly 4 years. The surge comes as disruptions in the Strait of Hormuz and the Black Sea, driven by conflicts in the Middle East and Ukraine, along with climate shocks, have dealt a heavy blow to global agriculture. Our Siobhan McCall has more.
2: The UN Food Price Index tracks monthly changes in international prices for a basket of food commodities, which includes cereals, meat, sugar, oil, and dairy. It averaged 136 points in September, up from 134 in August. It's the highest reading since November 2022. September prices were up 1.5% compared with August and close to 6% year on year. Sugar prices jumped over 6% from August and are up an 18-month high. One key reason, a super El Nino climate pattern, which affects rainfall and temperatures, and that's impacting major sugar-producing countries. Cereal prices also soared. They are now more than 17% higher than September 2025. As well as Black Sea grain trade disruptions due to the Russia-Ukraine conflict, there's also lower US corn yield expectations due to extreme weather. Now, cereals are especially important in developing countries where they provide more than 50% of total calories consumed. And the UN's Food and Agriculture Organization warned that if the rising prices in food commodities are sustained, the pressure will pass through to consumer food prices, particularly in food and energy import-dependent countries.
1: And that's going to wrap up this edition of Global Business here on CGTN. I'm Michael Wong here in Beijing. Coming up next here on CGTN is The World Today with Jiao Yang. Stay tuned.

0: From north to south, east to west, people in China are chasing their dreams and leaving their mark. Want to know how they beat the odds and made a difference? Footprints brings you the true life stories of their journeys.
1: Ever wondered what's actually going on in Africa through the perspective of an African? 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

0: Minister Pedro Sanchez says the country will hold an early general election on November 29th. The decision followed Parliament's rejection of two government decrees aimed at easing the housing crisis and strengthening protections for tenants. The People's Party, Vox, and a conservative Catalan party voted against both measures. The rejection highlighted the fragile parliamentary position of the coalition government led by Sanchez's Socialist Workers Party, which has relied on support from smaller and regional parties to pass legislation. Sanchez said he is seeking renewed public support and a broader progressive majority to advance the government's agenda. He also acknowledged that his government's made mistakes and has not achieved all of its objectives. Iran says it's still open to talks with the United States, but they must focus on the Strait of Hormuz and not the nuclear issue, which Washington demands. Tehran's also warned that the possibility of leaving the nuclear non-proliferation treaty is now under serious discussion. The United States has withdrawn all of its B-1 bombers from a UK airbase and returned them to their stations in the US. The Pentagon confirmed the pullout from Royal Air Force Fairford, which has been serving as a key operating base for US long-range bomber missions, including strikes on Iran. The move comes a week after several men were arrested on suspicion of preparing terrorist attacks on the base. The US had about a dozen B-1 bombers stationed at Fairford. The Japanese government has lodged protests with the United States over a murder case allegedly involving a U.S. Marine stationed in Okinawa. Residents of the southern prefecture also voiced anger, saying the presence of U.S. military bases and the Japanese government's inaction have allowed similar crimes to keep happening.
1: I believe that as long as there are U.S. military bases in Okinawa, crimes like these will not disappear. That's why we are here to say we don't need these bases. The fact that they are planning to build yet another base in a place like Henoku is absolutely unacceptable.
2: Around 70% of U.S. military bases in Japan are based in Okinawa, and this has caused all kinds of problems for local communities. These incidents keep happening in Okinawa, and it's truly heartbreaking. I believe the new governor needs to address these issues seriously and take concrete action going forward.
0: Police arrested a U.S. Marine on suspicion of robbing and murdering a local woman at a hotel in Naha. Japan's foreign minister and defense minister have summoned the U.S. ambassador. Official stats show that last year, Okinawa Prefectural Police handled over 100 criminal cases involving U.S. service members and other personnel. China's Pingliu Canal is expecting more than 7,800 tourists during its first National Day holiday. The waterway that opened last month will operate 52 tour boats during the 7-day period. The round trip takes roughly 2 hours, with boarding in just 10 minutes. Visitors are mostly families traveling together, with a large share of them being middle-aged or elderly. Researchers from Chinese and British institutions have developed a wireless charging system for new energy vehicles, with conversion efficiency exceeding 98%. Their study describes a magnetic core structure resembling an overpass that can meet the long-term high-temperature requirements of wireless charging. The system could support the large-scale use of autonomous vehicles and has potential in sectors such as rail transit, industrial robots, and low-altitude aircraft. China's five-year plan for the intelligent connected NEV industry proposes that by 2030, vehicles with autonomous driving features will achieve large-scale application in China, with highly automated driving on highways, urban expressways, and some urban roads. China's completed the main structure of its first offshore carbon injection project. The central platform of the Dongfeng gas field enters the commissioning stage on Sunday. The demonstration project aims to inject captured carbon dioxide into underground formations to boost natural gas production. Once operational, it'll be able to permanently store more than 1 million metric tons of carbon dioxide each year, supporting large-scale emissions reduction in China's offshore energy industry. In tennis, Jiang Qinwen has moved into the China Open last 16 with a win over Marie Buskova in 3 sets. Her next opponent is Alina Chereva. In men's action, Novak Djokovic extended his winning streak in Beijing to 32 matches after the 24-time Grand Slam winner came from a set down to defeat Alexander Zverev. The result sets Djokovic up for a semifinal clash with Daniil Medvedev. And that's the news. I'm Shane Bigham.
3: Cutting through an overload of information to get to the heart of the story. This is The Point.
4: Fusing the old and the new. and reviving connections along the ancient Silk Roads. 10 content creators from 9 Arab countries

0: Chinese have come to Beijing with their cameras and their curiosity, visiting some of the city's most famous historical sites to its newest technology parks. They have seen firsthand how Beijing has maintained its centuries-old charm while moving with the times as it steps firmly into the future. What does this ancient city look like today? How are the people? How has it become such a hive of new emerging technologies, from self-driving cars to humanoid robots? Welcome to this special edition of The Points with me, Liu Xin, coming to you from Beijing. Joining us to unpack all this here at the BAIC Arc Fox Technology Park in the Beijing Economic Technological Development Area, we have Iman Sohbi, a leading knowledge-based content creator from Egypt and founder of the What If series. Ayoub Beshrouri, a Moroccan journalist with the China Arab TV, and Yasmin Ayari, a Tunisian content creator and entrepreneur. Welcome to The Point.
1: Thank you. Thank you for having us today.
2: Thank you for having us.
0: Yeah, I'm so happy. Iman, let me start with you because you come from Egypt, and I actually just came from a trip to Egypt and I had a swell time. I was really blown away. The people were warm and hospitable, and they loved having me, a Chinese presenter, you know, on their social media, on their television screen. What about you? This is the second time you come to China. Tell us a bit about your experience this time around, and what has caught your eye?
3: Okay, so from last time, I was impressed with everything I see, because all my expectations.
0: When was it? The first time?
3: Well, last year, 2025, mm-hmm. September also, October last year. And it was impressive. Everything I saw was impressive, even how Chinese people are so welcoming, even when they don't know you, mm-hmm. they will help you without even asking. I was like, wow, this is the culture I used to live in, you know? I felt familiar from the first time. And this is important for me, because this means what I saw later from technology and organization and all of this, this was the base of it. The heartwarming people, you know? Behind all of this technology and all this great stuff, I love that.
0: Yeah, yeah. So you're back the second time.
3: I'm back second time to see more progress, like more technology, better. We have been in Pop Mart last year, and this year Pop Mart has opened new space.
0: Yeah.
3: So even the hotel has new pillow menu.
0: Like, what is that?
3: Okay. So you order the pillow you need for your better sleep.
0: Okay.
3: For better sleep, you order maybe a lavender pillow or a relaxing pillow.
0: Oh, wow.
3: Oh my God.
0: Oh, wow.
1: Maybe you should try the Chinese medicine. It's useful.
0: Okay. If you haven't, I highly recommend.
1: Yeah.
0: But Yasmin, how overwhelming is it for you? I don't know, because this is your very first time.
4: Yes.
0: Right?
4: It's actually my first time, and I'm blown away about literally everything, the mix between the advanced technology and the history. One time you find yourself like seeing cars from the future, and one time you see yourself like wearing the traditional outfits. So I'm like balancing between technology and history and beautiful people. Mm. So it's beautifully overwhelming.
0: Beautifully overwhelming.
4: Yes.
0: Yeah,
4: that's so
0: beautifully
4: true.
0: Put as well.
4: Yes.
0: How did you like the traditional Chinese costume? You tried it on?
4: It was very beautiful. Very like, I loved it on myself. Yeah. And the colors were bright and it made me feel like a princess. I was like doing like this all the time.
0: Yeah.
4: It felt so, so amazing.
0: Yeah.
1: She went out from the Song Dynasty. You must see her with the outfit.
0: Yeah. I would love to see the pictures and the video. Yeah, I can imagine, because I wore that in Egypt, for instance.
4: Oh, yeah.
0: Yeah, I brought a dress like that and I wore it in front of the pyramids.
4: Whoa.
0: Because I wanted to be different, you know, not just wearing something Western, but wearing something Chinese.
4: To mix the cultures.
0: Yeah, wearing something Chinese, standing in front of the symbol of the Egyptian civilization, you know.
4: Yes.
0: I felt we need to have a direct conversation instead of through some third medium. What really happened was I connected with the people. I didn't wear the dress in the beginning. I went to a mosque.

0: Market first.
1: Okay.
0: You know, the first afternoon I went to a market, I went shopping, vegetables, you know, I mingle with the most ordinary people. And then the next day in front of the pyramid, I said, look, yesterday I was at a market and the people were so overwhelmingly warm and hospitable. Today I'm standing. And they loved it. I had no idea at all that. So I think that shows, you know, the kind of need, the kind of urge that people
1: to
0: want
1: connect.
0: To, yeah, to connect.
2: Yeah. The Are phrase you, between the castle.
0: Yeah, yeah. I mean, how do you feel about it? You lived here since 8 years.
2: Yeah.
0: And what is your daily experience? Do you feel similar?
2: Of course, I feel a lot of similarities, especially in the Chinese festivals, or like the spring festival, when the family get together, when they dress together, when they go to temple or they go to the mountains to climb, or some have some traditions, or like the mid-autumn that we're gonna
0: Mid-autumn festival. Yeah, where people unite, where family reunites.
2: And take the mooncake. So all these kind of things, kind of similarities with Arabic countries, not only in Moroccan, when the family be together. This is kind of value that we really appreciate in our culture, and I find it truly in China. So sometimes I feel like I am more Moroccan in China than in Morocco, because you know, with the new generation, some people they go out abroad, study abroad, or they go to move to another place. When we come to China, you see Chinese together, you feel happy that this kind of values still exist. Maybe it's not in our country, but it's in another country, but to share with us the same kind of values.
0: Yeah, actually, we have a lot of similarity, right?
1: That's true.
0: Because just now you were talking about the warmth of the local people, that they're very
1: generosity,
0: open.
1: And generosity, right? Like everyone I meet in China, they give me a small gift, they give me something, souvenir, and same in Egypt, right? We are so generous, and this made me feel like home once I am here. And also, you know what was really amazing for me? How we respect food.
0: Yes.
1: This is very, like, we respect food, we share food, we eat from shared plates. This is so unique for me and in my country and in my culture. And when I came here and I found out, I was like, oh, I feel home.
0: The table, right? The dining table.
2: The hospitality also, and the generosity of the Chinese people is also something that maybe we didn't know about it before. And we know China maybe through the trade, through business, through a lot of things, maybe the economy, the development of economy, the culture, but this kind of small values or big values, but that maybe we don't know about it. Nobody tell us about it. Even the businessmen, maybe they do the business, they work to the countries, the traders. But when you come here as a journalist or as a media or as a normal person who wanna just see China through his own eyes, through share with the experience. Sometimes even we are in the media, but you cannot share the real true feelings. So you ask people to come here to see her, and the also the policy of free visa to some Arabic countries helps them to helps a lot of Arabic people to come recent years to feel that, and when they feel it, they come back to China again.
0: Because now they get the vibe.
2: They get the vibe.
0: You know, I went to the market because I wanted to smell the place. I wanted to see, I wanted to touch, you know, I wanted
1: and
0: to.
1: How did you find it?
0: Oh, it was exciting because in the beginning I didn't know what to expect. I didn't know, because I don't speak the language, you know. And I was like, maybe it's going to be terribly embarrassing. Maybe people don't talk to me, or, you know, I make a fool of myself. But immediately, they're like, come.
1: Yeah, this is so Egyptian. Come.
0: They're like, try this. I said, okay, I try. And then I said, can I buy something? They said, take home. They don't want me to pay for it, you know. And I was like, no, I can't do this. But no, don't pay. You know, it's that kind of warmth that was, I think it was separated for too long. We didn't meet each other face to face. What we knew of each other was through, you know, the international media, the English language. We're talking in English, unfortunately. Yasmin, especially, you know, for you coming here, how different is it, you know, for you to be among the people and smell the smell and, you know, see the sights?
3: Actually, when I came here, when I just landed, my sister sent me a message and she told me, how does China smell, because every country has a smell.
1: Yeah.
3: So I told her the immediate smell that I smelled when I come here was wood.
0: Wood.
3: I smelled
2: the thing.
3: Very beautiful smell of fresh wood, fresh like yes, strong fresh. Wood.
0: Okay.
3: So that was the smell, and she told me, "Wow, this is so special." I felt something so special. I felt the authenticity of the city. Mm. It was so authentic.
0: Mm.
3: It was so organized. Everything is organized. Mm.
0: Is it very different from what you knew before?
3: Yes, it is different from what I knew before. Because before I only imagined like a very modern city, and I didn't think that in Beijing I will find history. But I am so impressed by the mix of the history and the modern part. It was so beautifully, it coexists so beautifully.
0: Okay.
3: So.
2: The first day when they come here, and I told them that the trend becoming Chinese, you see it maybe only on the
1: Chinese
2: social media,
1: China
2: you drink
1: maxing.
2: The bubble
1: yeah, yeah.
2: tea. Some people, they only just buy some bubble tea or drink some tea, they say that they becoming Chinese trend. But now you are really becoming Chinese
3: yes.
2: with the outfit, with the smell, with the tradition around, with the go to discover the Beijing, the theaters, the ancient theaters and the old Beijing, that's all give them becoming really Chinese and feeling
3: and
2: the real Chinese.
3: The fact that we are able to connect with the people.
2: Mm.
3: The people here, we got to connect to every kind of people.
0: Without the language, is it okay that you communicate
3: yes,
0: with the people?
3: I think it's okay, because just by seeing each other, there's a vibe that passes through
1: yes.
3: people. It's not always about the language. It's about the body language. It's about how you look at each other, how you communicate through another kind of communication
0: yes.
3: rather than words.
0: It's different.
3: So,
0: yeah.
3: I connected with people here.
0: Yeah. Well, just now, Ayub, you were talking about trade.
2: Mm.
0: Right now, China is very big, you know, in terms of trade. And we are in this Arc Fox, you know, exhibition, or shall I say park, where they're building some of the cutting edge, you know, latest generation of cars. And, you know, Chinese-made cars are really going very strong around the world. The latest number, for last year, was more than 2.6 million new energy vehicles exported.
1: Wow.
2: I could tell you, they say also 58 seconds per one unit of cars. The record is 55 seconds.
0: Wow. Did you see that with your own eyes?
2: Yeah. I visited that. 55 seconds, it's not usual, it's a record.
3: It's a record.
2: A record. But the usual, it's between 58, 59 seconds.
0: Okay. Wow, that's still very fast.
2: It's still not 1 minute.
0: It's still not 1 minute.
1: 1 minute and a half.
0: Yeah.
2: The value of the time.
0: Yeah, but you know, that is even picking up even more, because already by the first half of this year, there are 2.4 million units already sold around the world.
2: Wow.
0: Last year was 2.6 the whole year.
2: The whole year, yeah.
0: Now it's half
2: still
0: a year.
2: Still didn't finish the year.
1: Wow.
2: Half year.
0: To Egypt. Yeah, to Egypt already also. It's jumping exponentially.
1: Yes, I know.
0: Iman, did you...
1: Like all my neighbors has Chinese cars.
0: Really?
1: I swear.
0: Really? What do they say about it? Do they?
2: This is the really impact.
1: I don't have car yet, but my car will be Chinese for sure.
0: Yeah.
1: And electric cars to be specific, because I think China is leading the world with electric cars and all the possibilities and potential they have. And we, the world, need to stop using oil and start using renewable energy, right? So I think this is actually what is my plan next year, to talk more about electric cars and encourage new generations to stop buying cars that...
0: Legacy cars.
1: Yeah, exactly.
0: What about in Tunisia? I understand there are Chinese investors, Chinese car companies investing in Tunisia.
3: Yes.
0: Okay,
3: they are growing by the minute. So every month we have a new brand of Chinese cars in Tunisia. Yes, and we also have the chargers at home, we have the chargers at the gas stations, and we have everyone is talking about electric cars. made here in China. So we are impressed by the brands, we are impressed by the technologies, the options the cars have. So it's like a very good quality for a very good price. So all Tunisians are converting to Chinese cars nowadays.
2: During our visit, we visited the EV also. And you were very impressed by these cars. Do they have the same in Egypt? Do they are the same quality? Or you see the difference here between there and here?
1: Oh,
0: first impression. It's okay. First impression. What if?
1: I don't know. I'm not like specialized in this, but it's same brands. Maybe not all the type of cars that comes. I think because it's related to the market and people needs and people also ability to buy. So it has different aspects. So the answer is not like will not be accurate. Of course, they sell to Egypt what fits its people.
2: Exactly.
3: And the budget also. And not everyone has the budget to buy like the latest cars. Mm. So we have a little bit of everything of every model in Tunisia too. So, but here we saw things that were very advanced. I was very amazed. I was singing in the car, karaoke in the car. Wow.
0: Yeah. Well, tell me a little bit more. What exactly happened?
3: I opened the door of the car and there was a microphone. I took the microphone and then the sound was so like loud and you could like put the music and the karaoke. If I had that car, I wouldn't be out of the car. I would be singing for
0: you live
3: night.
0: In there.
3: Yes,
2: all you need in your life in one Chinese car.
3: Yes, my car. Let's have the date in the car.
0: Wow,
3: yes.
0: Wow. So you see great potential.
3: Yes, I mean, and there was a car with a movie, with like, you can put a
1: and
3: movie
1: the
3: in the car. Is and like the massage.
1: And the fridge, of course.
0: And did you see robots as well? Because when you talk about massage, where did you go to see the robots?
2: We were see the robot that do the house working, and everybody was amazed with them. Say, I should buy one for my mom, or I should buy for my grandma, or something.
0: What was the robot doing? What were the robot
2: doing? Some of them, they were about cooking, some of them about the healthcare for the people who cannot stand or something like that. Even for the pets, they have a robot to help the pets.
0: Pets?
2: Like a cat or small dog. They take care of them. Like they take their things, put it in some cage. They close the cage, they open the cage. They give them to drink water or something like that. And
0: really?
2: It was really...
0: And does the cat cope? I mean, does it work?
1: The dog, I did like this. He came to me. Yeah. And then he high-fived me.
0: The robot dog.
1: The dog was a robot. And he made high-five. I was like, what?
0: But Ayub was talking about a different kind of caretaker.
1: A caretaker.
0: So what does all that mean, you know, for China, of course, but also for other countries which are in need of new technology, you know, to either have greater convenience in life, greater affordability, greater quality, or to reindustrialize? Ayub, what do you think?
2: Well, I would love to say something like one Moroccan with us and a friend, and she asked me, for this kind of, we have human do this kind of things, why we need robots? I tell her, where are you now? She told me, I am in Beijing. I tell her, where are you, your mom, where she is? She tell me she's in Morocco, and they tell her, who care about her when you are here? She tell me, nobody. Then tell her, this is the duty of a robot now.
3: Okay. Yes.
2: This is once. Twice, there is the warehouse, the industrial things. For example, some people, they have warehouse even in China, they do business with China, or they have some stocks in Morocco. The warehouse, they have some robots that they could move their products through the robots to help them to move a lot of things. So nowadays, you don't need too many person to do this kind of hard job to help it, because this hard job is also could cause some bad effect to the health of people. So these robots could help to do
0: jobs which human beings
2: that humans couldn't do, or it's hard to do it.
1: And we can then have time to be artists, to make art, to make videos, and robots do the cleaning and cooking and taking care of cats and everything else.
3: There was there were also a robot that was folding clothes. Mm-hmm. I hate folding clothes. Okay. And there was one robot for that. Yeah. So I would definitely get it.
0: Yeah. But I mean, it's for sure, it's fun, it's, you know, exciting. But really, for young people, what does all that mean, you know, for young people in your home country, for instance, people who are watching from your part of the world? What do you think is the message and the takeaway, you know, for them? Because you're showing, yes, right, China, you're showing where

0: where the future is probably and very likely. You know, so what does that mean for young people in your part of the world? What would you like to tell them? What did you tell them last time, Iman?
1: Last time I told them we have to learn. We have to learn from China, how they built all of this, and learn from this experience, you know, because we have similar history, similar conflicts, similar. So
0: sure, we have similar struggles.
1: Similar struggles, yes. So we can also always learn from people who struggle like us. So this was my message in all the videos I made.
2: What impacts me more is to see the young Chinese people work in this kind of manufacturing, because when you talk to them, they are most of them, they just fresh graduated, or they still didn't graduated yet, but they have the chance to be there, to program there, to help there. So they create this kind of robots or this kind of programmation. So
0: they have the opportunity to get in touch with them.
2: They support this kind of talented, young talented. And this is the things, maybe in some other place of the world, they could have this kind of technologies, but they still don't trust the young people, the young generation. And this is what impacts me more in this kind of things, that we should trust our young generation in our Arabic countries, because we have challenges, we have researchers, but unfortunately they work in another place, not in Arabic world.
0: I think I know it. I mean, all of the three countries are amazing. Tunisia, Morocco, Egypt. Finally, really, what are you bringing back this time? It can be anything, you know, an object, a souvenir, a piece of clothing, some food, or an idea. What would you bring with you? Yasmin, you first.
3: I think
0: one thing.
3: It's so hard to choose, but I would say the herbs.
0: The herbs?
3: Yes. Here there's herbs that's like medicine. So you have a cure for everything. So I would take the herbs with me.
0: Okay.
1: Smart.
0: Smells very good. I really, yeah.
1: Yeah. I'm taking notes.
0: Yeah. Okay. Ayub, you're going to stay in China, but in case you're going back on holiday this time.
2: I already prepared my luggage for my holiday soon. I already bring with me some tea. Chinese tea is... green tea and red tea. And in Morocco, we drink a lot of tea, but all of them. By the way, Morocco is the most exported Chinese tea in the world. It's Morocco, number one in the world.
0: Really?
2: Yeah.
0: Chinese black tea.
2: Green tea.
0: Green tea.
2: Yeah, we drink tea three to four times per day. So we
0: green
2: love
0: tea.
2: Chinese tea with the traditional. So the traditional tea, and absolutely I will buy some robots, kind of robots I don't know yet, but I have my niece, I'm gonna give him some smaller robots to get used to Chinese technology. Then when he grew up, he will not find it, that's he will not be surprised by the new technology
0: maybe
2: or something like that.
0: Maybe a robot dog.
2: Maybe, I don't know, but there is a lot of kind of robots now, you cannot know.
0: Sure.
2: There is some robot they
0: changed
2: to the cars.
0: Quite affordable.
2: Yeah, I see a lot of amazed robots, to be honest. I still didn't decide yet which kind of robot, but absolutely I will teach him about Chinese, the robots, and give him advice to learn Chinese language, because very important to understand the other side of the world.
0: Three things already, I know.
1: It's okay.
2: It's rich, yes, we already say Chinese.
0: Okay.
2: Really,
0: yeah, all right, Ima. It's understandable, Ima. You can take two things if you want.
1: Okay. I don't know why, but I remember when President Xi was saying that Chinese language is 10,000 years old, and Trump told him, Egyptian also has language 10,000 years old, and then President Xi said, but we still speak
0: same
1: language. So I think I will take back the Chinese language. I will start learning Chinese language, because I feel if I studied and learned to speak Chinese, I would be more smarter.
0: You'll
1: I would
0: be smarter.
1: Yes, I will understand new stuff in the world. You know, I feel the Chinese language is a way to understand more in the world, you know, to have different perspective of the world.
2: Tell us some language you just learned. Some few words.
1: One
2: word.
0: One word. We love you too.
1: Oh, thank you.
0: Well,
1: she's here.
0: So sweet. Well, I'm so happy that you had such a wonderful time.
1: Thank you.
2: Thank you for having us.
1: Yes.
2: And you are welcome to whatever, Tunisia, Morocco, or Egypt, or any other
0: Arabic
2: country.
0: I'll definitely go.
1: Yes.
0: Egypt already, but in the future again, Morocco for sure. Carthage, I will go.
1: Yes.
2: We are...

0: presenting three countries here, but we are representing also 22 countries.
1: Sure.
2: Exactly.
0: Jordan is beautiful, yeah. Algeria as well, a lot of Arabic countries, so we are welcome.
3: They will tell you, come, take this for free. Everywhere in the Arab world.
1: Yeah, we need to connect with each other directly.
3: Yeah, that's all right. True, that's
1: thank you so much.
0: Thank you.
1: Iman Sohbi, Ayub Beshruri, and Yasmin Ayari. Yes. Thank you so much.
3: Thank you.
1: And with that, we come to the end of this special edition of The Point with me, Li Xin, coming to you from Beijing.
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0: Only because you're not learning it in the right way. Why not try Takeaway Chinese, where you can take some Chinese away and experience progress day by day. Takeaway Chinese, we will promise you a difference. How can you experience real life in China without making that trip to the fabulous Middle Kingdom? How do you get to meet people living in China without actually coming face to face with them? Welcome to Chinese Theatre, a program that seeks to immerse you deeply in the sights, sounds and tastes of China, just as if you're touring the country in real life and getting involved in the daily lives of people living here. Join us for Chinese Theatre and be blown away by the joys and sorrow, dreams and passion, love and devotion, aspiration and struggles of the people you'll meet. Chinese Theatre, a journey of a lifetime and an inspiration for the soul.
7: Hello and welcome to Chinese Theatre. In today's edition, we'll continue with the documentary film entitled Chinese Heroes. The movie features a group of people who devoted themselves to the peace and development of China, including an oil field worker, party officials working at the grassroots level, a Hong Kong volunteer, and respectable rural teachers. It also presents a story about a soldier who fights in the Korean War. Against the background of the battlefield, the image of a hero who fights to protect the homeland is vividly displayed. Now stay tuned.
8: At that moment, 13-year-old Zhang Maijiang appeared on the construction site. His father had died after being hit by a boulder, but his mother brought the boy to the site anyway. Now in retirement, Zhang Maijiang still remembers clearly what happened that day.
9: My mom told me only when you get your father's job done and get water to flow can you come back. She passed me the drill and the hammer my dad had used and ordered, "Go and get the water. Don't come back until you get water from the Red Flag Channel."
8: From then on, a young boy shuffling back and forth at the worksite with a small bucket could be seen. To ensure construction safety, the engineering headquarters set up a danger removing team to one by one blow up the rocks hanging loose on the mountain. "I am a party member," said Ren Yangcheng. "To remove danger, I am ready to take the lead." The first natural barrier they faced was the Parrot Cliff on the border between Lin County and Shaanxi Province. According to the locals, no bird could fly that high except parrots.
10: No one had ever climbed that cliff, as it was extremely dangerous. Parrot Cliff was known as the gate to hell. The wind blew the clouds upwards. No monkey could climb it, and young men didn't even dare to make an attempt. Even birds could not fly over it.
8: Ren Yangcheng and his fellow warriors formed a 12-man danger removal squad. Without technology, they descended Parrot Cliff, rope in one hand, drill in the other.
10: "I was desperately hungry and could not gather enough strength to hold onto the rope. I had to use up 4 days' worth of food stamps in exchange for enough food for one meal. After having the meal, I went to the base, got into the kiln, bundled my quilt and clothes in a package and said, 'Go.' I meant that there was a chance that I would not come back in the morning. Even if I fell and broke every single bone in my body, I could have softened the blow by landing on my quilt. If I didn't actually survive, the quilt could have been put in my coffin for my corpse to lie on. Then I would have been really gone.
8: From then on, Ren Yangcheng tied his life to the rope and swung his body back and forth to avoid being hit by rolling stones. One day, a stone the size of a fist hit him in the mouth. Enduring burning pain, he looked up and wanted to shout to the people above, but he could not open his mouth. It was as if something was pressing on his tongue and choking him. He touched his mouth with his hand, only to discover that his front teeth had been knocked out and his tongue was injured. He realized that the people below couldn't work until the risk from above was removed. He kept on working for another 6 hours before he finally came down from Parrot Cliff. At the time, there were many work sites, but not enough people available for removing the risks. Ren Yangcheng refused to retreat because of his injury. He suffered a total of 5 major injuries and visited Pear Tree Cliff, Tiger Mouth Cliff, Parrot Cliff, and Wry Face Cliff. He was regularly on the cliffs. The rope left a bloodstain around his waist and it stuck to his badly hurt body. Sometimes he wasn't able to take his clothes off at all. A little phrase started circulating around the site that went, "The danger-removing hero Ren Yangcheng has registered in hell." This photo of Zheng Maijiang happily carrying a bucket of water was taken that year. When the Red Flag Channel was put into service, the locals unanimously agreed to have this boy carry the first bucket of water.
9: I carried a bucket of water and returned home. My mum was sitting on the edge of the pond near my home, saying to my late father, "Yunren, we now have water in Lin County. Our children now have water to drink."
8: The indomitable people of Lin County spent a decade on the project. They trimmed more than 1,000 hills, dug more than 200 tunnels, and erected 152 aqueducts. The 18 million cubic meters of earth that they moved could build a 3-meter high, 2-meter wide, great wall from Harbin to Guangzhou. 81 people were killed, and 256 others were left maimed. The Red Flag Channel is legendary, showing how a generation of Chinese farmers stood up against unfavorable natural conditions, changed their own fate, and the landscape of their motherland. China has many natural disasters. When hardships hit home with their unpredictable blows, people would rise up and come to the fore. They were farmers, and they were workers. They were level-headed, worked hard, and became the force leading the masses. In 1962, when Jiao Yulu was appointed party secretary of Lankou County of Henan Province, it was nothing but waterlogged land with raging sandstorms and salinization. That year, Lankou had just emerged from a series of extreme hardships, but had just been struck by a new wave of natural disasters. Sandstorms destroyed some 1,200 acres of wheat, while autumn floods submerged more than 20 million acres of crops. Seedlings in over 600 acres of salinized land died. The county's grain output dropped to a historic low. The next day, Jiao Yulu arrived in Lankou. Before the people had time to find out their new party secretary was coming, he was already on his way to the countryside. He told his comrades in the party committee that when the masses were left in dire straits, communists should step up. From that point on, whenever there was pouring rain or a snowstorm, Jiao Yulu could be seen leaving his house to visit rural households. On other days, it was common to see him rolling up his sleeves and joining people in their field work. He got as much mud on his clothes as the farmers did. In the Zhao Yulu Memorial Museum in Lankou, a camera used by Liu Zhensheng, the press and publicity officer of the party committee, is on display. Zhao Yulu asked him to come along with him on his trips to the countryside.
2: Zhao Yulu did not like to take photos of himself. Whenever we were in the countryside, he urged me to take photos of the general public, to direct my lens towards them, to capture how hard they were working for the transformation of Lankou.
8: In Liu Junsheng's album, there were only four photos of Zhao Yulu. One day in September 1963, they went to a peanut field in Lao Hanling Village, which used seeds from Zhao's hometown in Shandong. While doing the farm work with a hoe in hand, Zhao struck up a conversation with the local people. Liu Junsheng held up the camera and clicked. After doing the farm work there, he went to another field. After seeing the abundant peanuts, Zhao Yulu's mood lightened. Liu Junsheng hid himself in the crowd and held up his camera again. After visiting the peanut fields, Zhao Yulu rode a bicycle to the Huji Production Brigade's Juzhuang Village, where a Paulownia experimental field was located. In the spring of that year, Zhao led his colleagues to plant Paulownia saplings here, at a density of 300 trees per acre. He said that if the saplings they planted in the spring could survive, there would be a lush woodland in 10 years. Now, full of joy, Zhao Yulu was once again captured by Liu Junsheng's lens. Chengguan Commune Secretary Meng Qingkai, who was also there on site, wanted to take a photo with Zhao. This was the fourth photo, and it featured both of them holding Paulownia seedlings in their arms. It was also the last photo Zhao took in Lankou. As the struggle against natural disasters started to show signs of success, Zhao Yulu began to feel severe pain in his liver. His early liver disease went from bad to worse. He struggled hard with his liver disease every day in Lankou, but often kept working late into the night. The county party sent Zhao Yulu to a hospital in the provincial capital for treatment, only to be informed that he'd been diagnosed with advanced liver cancer, which had already spread to other parts of his body.

When he learned of his fatal illness, he calmly told the leaders from the county party committee who came to visit him, "I have only one request from the leaders after my death. Please send my body back to Lankou and have it buried in a sand dune. I haven't fixed the sand dunes during my life, so I want to fix them after my death." On May 14, 1964, Zhao Yulu, at the age of 42, left the people of Lankou forever. When his body had been taken back to Lankou for burial, more than 100,000 people came to the site as they wanted to say goodbye to their beloved leader. Polonia saplings that Zhao Yulu had planted had now grown large. People affectionately called the trees Zhao Polonia. Polonia trees are solidly rooted in the earth, no matter how fertile or infertile the soil is, and stand firm against the wind. Decades have elapsed since they were planted, and the trees are getting more vibrant. They have been springing up everywhere in China. Their roots coil around the hearts of the people, year in and year out, always with an optimistic spirit and thick foliage.

In 1964, in the heart of the vast desert in northwest China, a rising mushroom cloud shocked the world. The successful explosion of the atomic bomb marked China's grasp of the most advanced technology in the world. The Chinese people, who had just survived a period of hardship, celebrated the news with abundant pride. To prepare for this day, countless people had remained anonymous and devoted the best years of their lives deep in the desert. Many of them were scientists returning from overseas. In August 1950, two young Chinese people who did not know each other but were both coincidentally in the US at the time, started to pack up their bags to embark on a return trip. 9 days prior, the 26-year-old Deng Jiaxian had received his PhD from Purdue University. Although his mentor and classmates urged him to stay, he declined and returned to his motherland. But the 39-year-old Qian Xuesen was not so lucky. He was already a renowned aerodynamics professor in the US, and for many years had been involved in rocket weapons research. Qian Xuesen's luggage was detained by the U.S. government, who put him under house arrest for 15 days. In a difficult environment, Qian Xuesen, while conducting his engineering cybernetics research, actively made attempts to leave the United States. Back in China, Deng Jiaxian was first assigned to the China Academy of Sciences to research nuclear physics. In the autumn of 1958, renowned nuclear physicist Qian Sanqiang, leader of the Ministry of the Second Machinery Industry, approached him with a question. "We want to light a big firecracker. This is top secret, and we would like to invite you to participate. What do you think?" Deng Jiaxian knew that it was a task that would rock the world. He had to offer more than knowledge, he had to give his all. He told his wife, Xu Lixi, "I would not be able to take care of the family in the future, as my life is dedicated to my future work. Once I get this done, my life will have meaning. This is something that's worth dying for." At the time, the atomic bomb was the world's most advanced weapon. Its development was highly classified. From that moment on, Deng Jiaxian's name disappeared from all publications and external communications. He left his wife and two young children after 5 years' marriage and spent a full 8 years away from his home. Deng Jiaxian was made the principal of China's atomic bomb design. The atom's bomb design was given final approval when Deng Jiaxian signed off on it. Following the success of the atomic bomb, he went on to lead his team to start the design of China's first hydrogen bomb. China's successful explosion of her first atomic

Shortly after the award ceremony, a physical examination showed Deng Jiaxian's liver was damaged and radiation had crept into his bone marrow. In the photo, he seemed much older than he actually was. It was almost unimaginable that the person dubbed Baby Doctor was the youngest of all the scientists who came back to China. In August 1985, Deng Jiaxian underwent rectal surgery in Beijing, but after, he was diagnosed with advanced cancer, and the cancer had already spread to other organs. In July 1986, Deng Jiaxian was awarded the title of National Model Worker. Although he was approaching the end of his life at that moment, he wrote in his speech, "Although I am sick today, I will fight this disease. I aim to return to work as soon as possible and do work that I am still capable of doing so that I can live up to the party's expectation of me." 10 days later, Deng Jiaxian passed away in Beijing at the age of 62. Just 1 month before his death, his story was published for the first time in media reports. A scientist had sacrificed his life to fight for the motherland's dignity and to make her strong. His commitment had moved many people to tears. In 1955, after being detained in the United States for 5 years, Qian Xuesen finally embraced freedom with the help of his motherland. The scientist boarded the homebound cruise with his wife, two children, and luggage packed 5 years previous. The local newspaper reported the departure of Qian Xuesen. Standing on the deck, he told an American reporter, "I will try to help the Chinese people build their nation so they can live a dignified and happy life." After returning to China, Qian Xuesen served as the director of the Institute of Mechanics at the Chinese Academy of Sciences. He immediately wrote to Guo Yonghui, a close friend of his in the US, urging him to come back early. He said in the letter, "We are busy with our mechanics studies. I have already registered your name at the administration office of the Chinese Academy of Sciences, so please come as soon as you can. Bring some people with you. The work here is at a very advanced level." Guo Yonghui was a close friend of Qian Xuesen while studying in the United States, and they were involved in the research on cutting-edge issues under the guidance of the aerodynamics expert Theodor von Karman. Guo Yonghui received his PhD in 1945. 6 months later, Guo Yonghui returned to China and became the deputy director of the Mechanics Institute. In March 1956, the State Council held a scientific planning conference in Beijing. At this event, on the insistence of Qian Xuesen, the development of guided missiles was given priority among the 6 emergent key tasks. He was appointed as the director of the 5th Research Institute of the Ministry of Defense to preside over China's missile development. He also recommended to have Guo Yonghui participate in China's nuclear weapons research. Later, Qian Xuesen and Guo Yonghui collaborated on the development of China's first artificial satellite. Under Qian Xuesen's leadership, the Dongfeng 1 and Dongfeng 2 missiles were launched successfully. China's missile research had now gone from imitation to independent development. But unlike what happened with the atomic bomb research, the successful launch of the missile was not publicized, and as a well-known scientist, Qian Xuesen was also absent from public occasions for a long time. With the success of the atomic bomb, Qian Xuesen put all his focus into testing a combination of the two nuclear bombs, and he worked with Guo Yonghui again. Robert S. McNamara, then the U.S. Secretary of Defense, once said that although China had atomic bombs, it would have no means to carry them for 5 years. He asserted that China needed at least 10 years to master the

nuclear missile weapons. As the test was carried out in China's own territory, the missile, traveling a distance of 1,000 kilometers, had to reach its target safely. On October 27, 1966, at 9 a.m., a Dongfeng 2A missile rocketed to the sky with a huge roar and orange-yellow flame beneath. After an interminable 9 minutes and 14 seconds, news came from the Lop Lake landing point that the nuclear warheads precisely hit the target. They had covered a flight distance of 894 kilometers and exploded 569 meters above the ground. The nuclear bombs of China finally scored a resounding success.

0: However, just 2 years after the success of the test of a combination of the two bombs, 59-year-old Guo Yonghui died in a plane crash. On that day, he was flying back to Beijing with the field data from the first missile thermonuclear weapons test. When the plane was about to land, it suddenly exploded, killing everybody on board.
1: With that, we end this edition of Chinese Theater. Tomorrow, we'll continue with this documentary film entitled Chinese Heroes. Thank you for staying with us.

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1: I am Dan Wang, Chief Economist of Hang Seng Bank China. 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
1: Now the news. I'm Shane Bigham. Spanish Prime Minister Pedro Sanchez says the country will hold an early general election on November 29th. The decision followed Parliament's rejection of two government decrees aimed at easing the housing crisis and strengthening protections for tenants. The People's Party, Vox, and a conservative Catalan party voted against both measures. The rejection highlighted the fragile parliamentary position of the coalition government led by Sanchez's Socialist Workers' Party, which has relied on support from smaller and regional parties to pass legislation. Sanchez said he's seeking renewed public support and a broader progressive majority to advance the government's agenda. He also acknowledged that his government's made mistakes and has not achieved all of its objectives. Iran says it's still open to talks with the United States, but they must focus on the Strait of Hormuz and not the nuclear issue, which Washington demands. Tehran's also warned that the possibility of leaving the nuclear non-proliferation treaty is now under serious discussion. The United States has withdrawn all of its B-1 bombers from a UK airbase and returned them to their stations in the US. The Pentagon confirmed the pullout from Royal Air Force Fairford, which has been serving as a key operating base for US long-range bomber missions, including strikes on Iran. The move comes a week after several men were arrested on suspicion of preparing terrorist attacks on the base. The US had about a dozen B-1 bombers stationed at Fairford. The Japanese government has lodged protests with the United States over a murder case allegedly involving a U.S. Marine stationed in Okinawa. Residents of the southern prefecture also voiced anger, saying the presence of U.S. military bases and the Japanese government's inaction have allowed similar crimes to keep happening.
2: I believe that as long as there are U.S. military bases in Okinawa, crimes like these will not disappear. That's why we are here to say we don't need these bases. The fact that they are planning to build yet another base in a place like Henoku is absolutely unacceptable.
3: Around 70% of U.S. military bases in Japan are based in Okinawa, and this has caused all kinds of problems for local communities. These incidents keep happening in Okinawa, and it's truly heartbreaking. I believe the new governor needs to address these issues seriously and take concrete action going forward.
1: Police arrested a U.S. Marine on suspicion of robbing and murdering a local woman at a hotel in Naha. Japan's foreign minister and defense minister have summoned the U.S. ambassador. Official stats show that last year, Okinawa Prefectural Police handled over 100 criminal cases involving U.S. service members and other personnel. China's Pingliu Canal is expecting more than 7,800 tourists during its first National Day holiday. The waterway that opened last month will operate 52 tour boats during the seven-day period. The round trip takes roughly 2 hours, with boarding in just 10 minutes. Visitors are mostly families traveling together, with a large share of them being middle-aged or elderly. Researchers from Chinese and British institutions have developed a wireless charging system for new energy vehicles, with conversion efficiency exceeding 98%. Their study describes a magnetic core structure resembling an overpass that can meet the long-term high-temperature requirements of wireless charging. The system could support the large-scale use of autonomous vehicles and has potential in sectors such as rail transit, industrial robots, and low-altitude aircraft. China's five-year plan for the intelligent connected NEV industry proposed that by 2030, vehicles with autonomous driving features will achieve large-scale application in China, with highly automated driving on highways, urban expressways, and some urban roads. China's completed the main structure of its first offshore carbon injection project. The central platform of the Dongfeng gas field enters the commissioning stage on Sunday. The demonstration project aims to inject captured carbon dioxide into underground formations to boost natural gas production. Once operational, it'll be able to permanently store more than 1 million metric tons of carbon dioxide each year, supporting large-scale emissions reduction in China's offshore energy industry. In tennis, Jiang Qinwen has moved into the China Open last 16 with a win over Marie Buskova in three sets. Her next opponent is Alina Chereva. In men's action, Novak Djokovic extended his winning streak in Beijing to 32 matches after the 24-time Grand Slam winner came from a set down to defeat Alexander Zverev. The result sets Djokovic up for a semifinal clash with Daniil Medvedev. And that's the news. I'm Shane Bigham.
0: Epic
4: tales of mystery and magic, to accounts of battle and empire, from the verses of ancient poets,
5: 关关雎鸠，在河之洲,
4: to the masterpieces of our times. A Light on Literature brings to life China's literary heritage and a look at the world in a new light.
6: Hi, I'm Huang Rui. And on today's A Light on Literature, we continue to present the book, The Sound of Salt Forming, Short Stories by the Post-80s Generation in China, published by the Foreign Language Teaching and Research Press in 2016. On today's show, we present you the fourth part of the story, Rough Guest Couple, written by Ma Xiaotao and translated by Li Liangu. The author Ma Xiaotao, born in 1982, is a member of the Chinese Writers Association. Previously on Rough Guest Couple.
7: When Xianwen affected a haughty look, as if reluctantly deigning to accept a subordinate's suggestion. Lelia had always thought her phony demeanour extremely attractive, having now been gradually overwhelmed visually. If she were pretentiously cute, then never mind. But she was truly cute, so cute that she didn't act her age, which completely exhausted him.
6: And this episode.
7: The next day, Lelia appeared alone at the dinner table. Luckily, on this occasion, Wen Xianwen was the only family member absent. Everyone brought their girlfriend or boyfriend and came in pairs. He, alone, a married man, starting to gain weight, was swallowed up by the crowd. "Where's your better half? Why didn't she come? Your cat isn't sick again, is it?" Feng Yu's girlfriend inquired about Wen Xianwen warmly. "She's not feeling well." Lelia felt like he was sitting on pins and needles. He regretted having tolerated Xianwen's stubbornness so easily. He should have told her directly that he required her presence. "The beauty hides in her golden chamber. Your wife doesn't work every day, the stay-at-home immortal, and to think she could still get sick." Feng Yu's girlfriend's eloquence made Lelia even more uncomfortable. "A coincidence. Actually, she wanted to come. I thought she shouldn't torment herself by coming all this way, so I just let her rest." Lelia pretended to be relaxed while playing along, but in his heart he cursed Wen Xianwen. "Last time your excuse was having to take Mei Mei to the doctor, treating a stray cat like a princess, and if it really had been sick, a day earlier or later wouldn't make any difference. Full-time wife that you are, you could at least give a man some face and socialize a little. Do you mean to treat that rough cast apartment as your utopia and endure freedom and solitude for the rest of your life?" Meanwhile, Wen Xianwen was completely at ease. With Lelia gone, she didn't have dinner pressures. She simply made some soy milk and used the residue to make some bean cakes. A cup of beans eaten dry and wet solved her dinner problem. She nestled into the computer chair, drinking soy milk and watching The Big Bang Theory Season 4. Lelia wasn't there, so she might as well turn on the stereo. No need to creep around wearing headphones. Little did she know that while he ate his hot pot, her husband was secretly decrying her various vices. She wouldn't sleep. She wouldn't get up. She wouldn't work. She wouldn't study. She wasn't considerate, and she couldn't discern people's feelings. She wasn't an adult at all. She was regressing. Chapter 6. The war began when Lelia discovered that a 2,500 yuan expense had been added to his dependent credit card. That was at noon when, according to her routine, Wen Xianwen should have already crossed from light to deep sleep and now be dead to the world. But Lelia's cell phone text message informed him that his dependent credit card had been swiped. The amount was not trivial. In fact, it was quite a substantial amount. The card was in Wen Xianwen's hands, meaning that for the first time she wasn't sleeping but spending. Lelia wanted to call and ask if this amount was reasonable. He had thought that since their marriage, Xianwen had already learned how to cut expenses, so he oughtn't be too tough on her. But it was the money that he had earned, so he had to understand every expense. He curbed his curiosity and decided to get to the bottom of it when he returned home from work. However, to his surprise, Wen Xianwen wasn't home. The woman of the house had gone out, and by dinner time, she still hadn't had enough. Lelia was already used to coming home and having hot soup and hot water waiting for him. Suddenly, facing a coal pot and stove, he was really feeling out of his element. Just as he pondered whether to give Wen Xianwen a call, he heard the sound of a key turning in the lock. "Oh, I'm so sorry, dear. I didn't realize how difficult the roads are to navigate at night. Traffic all the way." Wen Xianwen headed straight for the kitchen, carrying turnips and broccoli. As the living room floor was covered with totally outdated vinyl flooring, changing shoes at the door was simply a matter of comfort and had little to do with cleanliness. Wen Xianwen didn't have time to change out of her high heels. She had the air of a fully responsible main chef. "A sated man knows not a hungry man's appetite. Of course you don't know how bad rush hour traffic is. The roads are jammed like crazy. The subway isn't jammed, but the crowds can crush you into a photograph. The trials of work aren't restricted to the workplace. The journeys to and from work are the gravest

0: tests. Lelia was angry at Wen Xiaonan's ignorance of the difficulty of making a living as reflected in her comments, but he liked her enthusiastic attitude toward the kitchen. "What were you doing, getting home at this hour? Were you joining the mayhem of the workers?" "I was taking your advice to expand my horizons, to continue to improve myself, to avoid losing touch with society, and not create an ever-increasing gap between Your Highness and myself. Window shopping as a means to observe society? Today happened to be Lulu's days off. I signed up for a class, then she and I went shopping." You have been listening to Rough Cast Couple, a short story selected from the book The Sound of Salt Forming, short stories by the post-80s generation in China, edited by Song Gong and Yang Qingxiang, and published by the Foreign Language Teaching and Research Press. The author of the short story, Ma Xiaotao, was born in 1982. She is a member of the Chinese Writers Association and an editor at People's Literature. She was the first prize winner in the New Concept Writing Competition in 2001. When Lelia heard signed up for a class, his eyes gleamed. He couldn't believe that his oblique urgence had actually penetrated Wen Xiaonan's consciousness. Suddenly, she had had an awakening. "I was wondering at noon why there had been that withdrawal on the credit card. Now, I see my wife is about to charge her batteries. Yep, I even listened into a class, so as to spend money where it counts. Taste first, buy later." "My wife's really thrifty in running the home," Lelia said as he embraced Xiaonan from behind. "Wait till I'm done studying. I'll bake a blueberry cake for you," when Xiaonan was moved by Lelia's tenderness and paused in the middle of cutting the broccoli. "What did you say?" Lelia suddenly felt that something was wrong and grasped Xiaonan's shoulders firmly. "I said, when I'm done studying, I'll be able to bake a cake. When the time comes, I'll make blueberry cake, your favourite," when Xiaonan was still laughing. "What class did you sign up for?"
1: "Baking, of course."
0: "You spent $2,500 on a class to learn how to bake a cake. Are you sure you're not kidding?" Lelia's neck veins popped out like two garlic stems.
1: "Yep, I signed up for a Western dessert class. Wasn't it you who wanted me to go? I originally didn't want to spend that much."
0: Wen Xiaonan slowly started to cut the turnips. "You're so good to me."
1: "Are you mentally ill? The broadcasting department's work placement rate was almost 100%, but you haven't had a formal job since graduation. I was afraid your being cooped up long term would make you useless, so I suggested you go learn something useful, but you've got water on the brain and have decided to learn how to make cakes. $2,500 is half my month's salary. It's a month's worth of housing loan repayments, and you casually stuffed it into the cake chef's pocket. What's the point of your learning that? Do you really think you're a chef? Look at our home. Concrete floors, tattered sofa, more like a construction site than the real thing. Except for that kitchen, oven, baking pan, and soy milk machine, your setup is more complete than a small restaurant. You really think your stomach's full and you're warm enough? And you're so relaxed and comfortable. Every day, a new idea for making those wacky things. I felt you had nothing to do, so I didn't bother you. Now you've become a fanatic, and it's never going to end. Are you crazy? You..."
0: Lelia simply couldn't control his emotions. Even Xiaonan's tears failed to soften his heart. At that moment, he thought she was preposterous. So ignorant. Good for nothing. Aside from outlandish behaviour, she was only capable of tears.
1: "You said you'd care for me. You wanted me to cultivate new interests. This is who I am. I don't have the fight in me. I'm not ambitious. I'm lazy. I'd rather starve than go out and seek food. I was like this when I married you. I've always been like this. Why are you so angry?"
0: Wen Xiaonan's anger was rising too, and she even raised her leg to kick Lelia. The hardness of her high heels was enough to make Lelia wince. He felt as if he were hallucinating. This cruel and unabashed woman who admitted she'd rather starve than seek food was his longtime love that he had taken home and continued to love. She had already shamelessly entered retirement in her 20s, self-indulgent in an almost surreal way and living a dreamlike existence. He had told her to go out and study, and she had madly signed up for a baking class. He had scolded her a little, and she had furiously kicked him. "I'm going out." He glanced at her face, contorted with tears, and left.

have been listening to Rough Cast Couple, a short story selected from the book The Sound of Salt Forming, short stories by the post-80s generation in China, edited by Song Gong and Yang Qingxiang, and published by the Foreign Language Teaching and Research Press. The author of the short story, Ma Xiaotao, was born in 1982. She is a member of the Chinese Writers Association and an editor at People's Literature. She was the first prize winner in the New Concept Writing Competition in 2001. There was a barbecue shop at the entrance to the local district. Lei Lia ordered a beer and kebabs, and together, with the slightly sad-looking tables and chairs, he looked like a thwarted man. The reality and the appearance were not much different. He really was thwarted. Everything was so ordinary, except his wife, and she irritated him. He didn't want to remain outside, lost in thought, but he was afraid to go home. That was Wen Xianwen's home. She spent all of her time inside with the mess and the shabbiness, getting on without being bored by him. But he was just responsible for going out early and coming home late, with only microscopic rights to every detail in that apartment. He loved Xianwen, but couldn't control that feeling of apprehensive tedium. Her laissez-faire attitude even carried with it an air of decay. He suspected that he and his life had already embarked on a set course in the unfinished apartment with this unambitious woman as a partner, cuddling a few abandoned cats until his death. "Come back, that's enough, come back, and I'll stir-fry you some eggs." When Xianwen's text message appeared just in time. She wasn't good at getting mad, and the anger could always be dissipated by a few phrases. She had spent 2,500 yuan to sign up for a class for retarded dessert-making losers, and she thought that stir-frying a few eggs would dispel his anger. Lei Lia, filled with half-released anger, opened the apartment door. He couldn't convince himself to dismiss her immaturity. He secretly thought that she was beyond help, and that any further argument was just like strumming music to a cow. The faded little dining table was laid with a plate of broccoli and a plate of eggs. Wen Xianwen sat frozen in front of the computer. Several cats coolly ate their canned cat food. Everyone was in their places except for him, lying on the bed. It was a replay of the scene of the previous day. Lei Lia dived straight under the covers without a word. Watching that hunchback, his eyes suddenly moistened. He wasn't sure whether it was the wine that he had drunk or the bright lights. He couldn't think of any other reason. That silhouette had remained there at the foot of the bed for years, yet it seemed just a day. It had long been a habit. How could tears not be accustomed to a habit? Chapter 7. After the fight, the two of them remained awkward for a few days. Lei Lia went back and forth to work as usual, and Wen Xianwen still did the laundry and cooked. It was just that their conversation was a little more circumspect. Wen Xianwen started attending class every Monday, Wednesday, and Friday evening, that damn baking class. The day after Lei Lia scolded her, she tried to cancel her registration and get back the fee, but was told that she would not be refunded the full amount. If she couldn't attend, she could only be reimbursed 70%. She didn't think it was necessary to lose 30% for nothing, so she could only bite the bullet and study Western dessert making under the watchful gaze of Lei Lia. Initially, she learned to make muffins and the like, things she had already tried out herself. She decided to economise a little further, so after learning all those fancy chef hors d'oeuvres, she'd bake a huge cake to show off to Lei Lia. Then, her baking career would shed that amateur chef's hat and they would be able to dine regularly on elegant desserts, and Lei Lia would be very satisfied with a round stomach. On Mondays, Wednesdays and Fridays, Lei Lia didn't enjoy timely dinners anymore. He had to wait until Xianwen had finished her class and came home to eat a delayed dinner. Normally, he'd come back a little earlier than Wen Xianwen. He hadn't cooked in a few years and was used to finding Xianwen whenever he felt hungry. He thought of Xianwen before she had graduated. In that truly embarrassing apartment, it was always he wearing the apron and she standing nearby. She even had to pause to think whether boiling noodles required her to put in the water or the noodles first. Remembering this, he suddenly thought, you couldn't say she hadn't grown up at all, at least she's matured in the kitchen. Because of her, no matter how upset he was, his stomach was always

always satisfied and warm. So, when Wenxianwen came home carrying a baked carrot cake, he didn't forget to pinch her cheek while wolfing the cake down. This wasn't to express violence, but kindness. Usually, when the two of them had a little falling out, they always experienced a short period of icebreaking. The signs of full reconciliation, besides hugging, kissing, and other such close bodily contact, could also include pinching, pressing, scratching, and clawing. "Say, how about I make a cake this Saturday's classmate reunion?" Wenxianwen asked, very encouraged. "How did you know about the reunion? I haven't had time to tell you yet." Lei Lie almost choked and broke out into a sweat, wondering how Wenxianwen could be so well informed. You have been listening to Rough Cast Couple, a short story selected from the book The Sound of Salt Forming, short stories by the post-80s generation in China, edited by Song Gong and Yang Qingxiang, and published by the Foreign Language Teaching and Research Press. The author of the short story, Ma Xiaotao, was born in 1982. She is a member of the Chinese Writers Association and an editor at People's Literature. She was the first prize winner in the New Concept Writing Competition in 2001. There was to be a little party over the weekend. One of the friends had returned after going abroad to study for a master's degree. A few people in their class were arranging a get-together. Lei Lie had decided to go. Besides the study abroad dude, there were also a few people he hadn't met in a long time. But the classmates made it into a big deal, and they decided the meeting should coincide with Xia Shui Ting's housewarming party. Xia Shui Ting wasn't just anyone. She was Lei Lie's freshman year girlfriend. Although there had been nothing untoward in their past, it was better to cherish the memories than to meet again. To be frank, there was nothing for Lei Lie to cherish. He just didn't want to see her. It had been almost 10 years since Lei Lie had had feelings for this ex-girlfriend. In his memory were just an initial little heart flutters and a peaceful parting. From beginning to end, the two of them were together for less than a year. They had already broken up more than 2 years before Wenxianwen enrolled in college. During the breakup, they promised to be friends, but there was a tacit understanding that they'd have nothing to do with each other. Later on in college, Lei Lie couldn't remember if he ever talked to Xia Shui Ting. It was as if they'd blocked each other out already. Whenever they passed each other, there was no acknowledgement. Lei Lie had initiated the breakup. He couldn't stand Xia Shui Ting's pretentiousness. She had a carefully sculpted appearance, and the more he got to know her, the more he felt dislike. For example, he didn't like her wearing black stockings on the hottest day of the year. On a campus full of bare-legged female students, she shamelessly wrapped up her not-so-thin legs, ready any time to walk the red carpet. He couldn't deal with her frequent candlelight dinner at 6.5 weeks of dating, or surprise gift at 99 days, and other inspired dating milestones. He couldn't stand her showing him Vogue magazine every day, asking if this hairstyle or that necklace was pretty or not. Her idea of happiness was nothing but insatiable greed for material goods and committing the entire Vogue magazine to memory. She only read magazines and couldn't read books that didn't have pictures, but she loved to discuss reading materials with others. Indeed, she would never say, "read a book." Her preferred terminology was reading materials. Lei Lie felt that her brain was always circulating at high speed over useless things. And inside that head, the steaks, handbags, and little tuxedos had nothing to do with him. She had her strong outlook on life. She said women should be elegant and luxurious and enjoy romance. However, Lei Lie had never pondered such momentous questions, and he knew well he couldn't offer her continuing elegance and incessant romance. He thought she was like an elegantly decorated display home. On first inspection, it is extremely attractive, but once you actually move in, you suddenly realise just how inconvenient it is. Lei Lie felt that during the breakup, Xia Shui Ting was also drained. At the time, she shed tears, but only because she couldn't accept that she was the one being dumped. Her pain was not because of the breakup, but the fact it was the other person who suggested it, herself not having stood triumphantly on the active side. Now, having heard she had married a businessman, Lei Lie figured that her varied and lavish life dreams could probably be effortlessly realised. It had been a few years, but Lei Lie was completely incurious about her no matter how long it had been. "This afternoon I went on MSN and spoke to classmate Wenza. She said to bring family members and asked me to come."
The good

0: thing about having been classmates was you always had a set social circle. The bad thing was that the circle was small. Should we go? Lelia was a bit hesitant. Seriously, don't you have a heart? Your pal returns from abroad and you don't even want to see him. Your ex-girlfriend's moving into her new house and you don't want to congratulate her either. Wen Xianwen knew about Lelia and Xia Shuiting's past. She never asked at length about these kinds of things, but was occasionally unable to resist ridiculing Xia Shuiting's thick legs underneath her stockings. Lelia knew she wasn't being insensitive, it was just her temperament and style. She never imagined any possible scenarios and didn't like to meddle in details not pertaining to herself. Are you going? Lelia didn't want Xianwen to go with him. He could imagine how the spectacle of Xianwen and Xia Shuiting's meeting would be the focus of their other classmates. And Xia Shuiting's aggression, paired with Xianwen's feistiness, would certainly not make for a pretty scene. He didn't want her to go out of protectiveness, and less trouble was better than more. You don't want me to go? Go, Lelia thought for a moment, and did not reveal his misgivings. In times like these, even good reasons sounded like excuses. For some things, paper just can't cover fire, even if he was trying to put this one out. How about I make this cake then? Wen Xianwen dismissed his hesitation. Her focus was still on the cake. Sure.
1: What you just heard was the fourth part of the story, titled Rough Guest Couple, from the book The Sound of Salt Forming, Short Stories by the Post-80s Generation in China, published by the Foreign Language Teaching and Research Press in 2016. Rough Guest Couple tells a story of a young couple struggling to settle down in Beijing after graduation. Interwoven with simple, crisp, humorous, robust, and youthful expressions, the story draws an authentic picture of the life of a young Chinese couple in a big city. It is a journey full of financial struggle, love, tears, conflict, growth, and passion. Join us again next time for the final part of the story. I'm Huang Rei. See you next time.

0: have been listening to Rough Cast Couple, a short story selected from the book The Sound of Salt Forming, short stories by the post-80s generation in China, edited by Song Gong and Yang Qingxiang, and published by the Foreign Language Teaching and Research Press. The author of the short story, Ma Xiaotao, was born in 1982. She is a member of the Chinese Writers Association and an editor at People's Literature. She was the first prize winner in the New Concept Writing Competition in 2001.
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0: Some say Chinese is one of the most difficult languages in the world, and learning it is almost impossible.
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3: 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I can't really hear them.
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1: the grammar.
5: 知吃思思都还难.
6: It just complicates it so much.
0: Only because you're not learning it in the right way. Why not try Takeaway Chinese, where you can take some Chinese away and experience progress day by day. Takeaway Chinese, we will promise you a difference. Some say Chinese is one of the most difficult languages in the world, and learning it is almost impossible.
1: So learning Chinese, the most difficult thing.
2: 非常难.
3: So I'm sort of tone deaf. I can't really hear them.
4: I think the cultural mindset is the biggest complication for
1: the grammar.
5: 知吃思思都还难.
6: It just complicates it so much.
0: Only because you're not learning it in the right way. Why not try Takeaway Chinese, where you can take some Chinese away and experience progress day by day. Takeaway Chinese, we will promise you a difference.
7: Welcome to Takeaway Chinese. I'm Niu Honglin, and today with me in the studio, the artsy and athletic Tony Reid.
8: Hey, Nunu.
7: Hi,
8: it's always a pleasure to be on the show, and I'm always excited to learn new words because I feel like I know them, but I can't use them, if you know what I mean. Like, I'll hear you say something and I'll understand it, but like, my spoken Chinese is awful. So
7: it's not awful. Yeah. It's just not as perfect yet.
8: Yeah. Okay.
7: And also,
8: I can accept that.
7: I have to, you know, release this secret of yours. That's right before the recording of today's Takeaway Chinese, Tony told me that he would practice the conversation even after the recording. Of course, before the recording, but even after the recording, to make sure that he's really grasping the information, making sure that he remembers and master the language. And I think that moves me quite a lot. And that is very inspiring to all of our listeners, because you can't really learn Chinese by, you know, occasionally listen to Takeaway Chinese podcast,
8: right,
7: or just believe that we're magical. We are pretty good, but we're not magician. So you need to practice the conversation, maybe read over the scripts, maybe try to practice and use the expressions you learn from us. And that's the way to go.
8: Yeah, you gotta use it, or otherwise you lose it. And so today, after, you know, going over some of these terms, I want to, you know, practice them and see if it, you know, make sure it sticks.
7: Aww,
8: or at least attempt to make some of these words stick.
7: You always put a smile on my face.
8: Aww.
7: And for our dear listeners, if you're interested in Chinese culture and you want to get to grips with the Chinese language, then this is the show for you. Maybe once is not enough, but listen to it multiple times. Stick with us for 30 minutes a day and you soon see the rewards. And for more fun Chinese learning, follow our Facebook page, CRI Learn Chinese, to watch many fun videos and live streams. But now, let's provide you with some free Chinese for takeaway. 晚上来参加我的生日聚会吧，很多朋友都会来。 我没办法去啊，可能要加班到很晚。没关系，打车很安全。那好吧，我一忙完就过去。So
8: this sounds like an invitation to, you know, go somewhere, and you know, sometimes you're a bit reluctant because you're, you know, it's after work, maybe it's a bit too far, and you're trying to come up with an excuse. But you know, I think sometimes your friends will kind of push you to come, and then you end up just going anyway.
7: Yeah, that's true. And for me, if I have to, you know, get off work really late and go all by myself, I might also be a bit concerned of the safety of if it's too late, if everybody's drinking and getting into a bar fight, going to police station, lose my job. See, I tend to think a lot.
8: Yeah, I think so. I don't even consider those things.
7: But that's the idea of keeping yourself safe is always the first thing to concern. But we'll discuss that a little bit later. So let's get into the conversation first.
8: Yeah.
7: 晚上来参加我的生日聚会吧，很多朋友都会来。
8: So here it's, will you join my birthday party tonight?
7: Mm-hmm.
8: And many of my friends will come.
7: Yes.
8: So 晚上 here is tonight, right? 来参加. So I feel like this was like come to my home.
7: Actually, 来 would be come.
8: Uh-huh.
7: And this is funny because once, I think when I was a kid, there was this crosstalk thing or this stand-up comedy thing in China's Spring Festival Eve Gala. One lady said, 来是 come, 去是 go. So 来 would be come and 去 would be go.
8: Okay.
7: And it was funny because in Chinese sentence, in Chinese language, actually 来 do something. So you come do something. So here, come to join my party.
8: Okay.
7: It carries the meaning that this place I'm inviting you to go or this thing I'm inviting you to do is closer to me. That is why I'm saying come. So come to my home. Come to join this party. If I'm saying let's go visit a museum, in English you just need to say let's visit a museum.
8: Mm-hmm.
7: But in Chinese we'd like to say let's go visit the museum. 我们去博物馆，去参观博物馆。And here, 参加 is a word, join or take part in.
8: Okay. Yeah, okay. So, 来参加. This is, so come and join.
7: Yes.
8: 我的生日. So, this is my party.
7: 我的 is my. 生日 is birthday.
8: Oh, birthday. I should know that.
7: 聚会 is party.
8: 聚会吧. So, 吧 is like, shall we or shall you, or you should come.
7: Yes,
8: to,
7: this is a suggestion. Yes.
8: And then 很多朋友都会来.
7: Yes.
8: So that's, here's 很多 sounds like there's going to be a lot.
7: Uh-huh.
8: And 朋友 is friends and 多会, so that means there's going to be a lot of them there, right?
7: Yes, so 很多 many 朋友 friends, 会来会 is actually will or would.
8: Okay.
7: And 来 is come. We know 来 is come.
8: Yeah.
7: And here 都 is an interesting one because 都 is the kind of words that are, you know, they're on the surface, they might seem simple, but actually it has many different subtle uses and it can be used in many different sentences and different ways. 都 is the word you use when you want to say both or all.
8: Okay.
7: So you're saying everything I mentioned is included. You're saying that by using the word 都. So it is kind of like emphasize the large quantity of something.
8: Okay.
7: The subject should be some sort of large group. So 很多人, many people, 都, many people all do this. Or 咱们俩都, so both of us are doing this.
8: Okay.
7: Or 你们都, all of you are. So it's all or both.
8: Okay. What I hear a lot is 都可以. That means you can do anything is okay.
7: Or, anything is okay.
8: Like if you give a vendor or someone an ultimatum where you ask them if I can do this or if I can do this and they say 都可以. That means anything is okay. Right?
7: Anything is okay. And see, in English, you say anything is okay. You don't have the word all or both in it.
8: Mm-hmm.
7: But actually what you're saying is all of the things that I just mentioned would be okay. So,
8: got it.
7: 很多 here would be many. So you can use them in sentences like 很多朋友, many people, or 很多地方, many places.
8: Many places.
7: So if I say 很多地方都有 Wi-Fi.
8: So many places have Wi-Fi.
7: Yes. 很多地方, many places, 都有 have, but all of them have Wi-Fi. Or 很多朋友有车。
8: Many friends are eating.
7: 有车 is have cars.
8: Oh, 动车, 动车. So yes, many friends have cars.
7: Yes, if I want to say many friends are eating, I would say 很多朋友都在吃饭. They are eating.
8: Okay.
7: So that's 很多 and 都. And of course, there is another word that carries the meaning of many people or a large quantity of people. That'll be everyone, 大家.
8: Oh, 大家.
7: Yes. Everyone literally would be 每个人. Everyone, every 每个人, people, every people, everyone. But 大家 is used much more often, and it is used in daily conversation. And of course, when you say hello everyone, you say 大家好.
8: 大家好.
7: Yes, and I think it's funny because 大家is the word that concentrates on all of these people, whereas 每个人 concentrates on each individual.So when you're saying hi to all the people in the room, you're actually saying hi to, you know, all the people instead of everyone.

0: One.
1: Yeah.
0: So 大家好.
1: So 每个人 is more like each person here.
0: Each person here.
1: Okay.
0: And 大家, so if I say 大家都知道。
1: 都知道, so everyone knows.
0: Everyone knows.
1: Okay.
0: So 大家都知道.
1: Okay.
0: And another very fun way of using 都 is use 都 after the word every day, 每天。
1: 每天。
0: Yes, 每天。Right? So on top of saying everyone can do this, every place has this, you can also say every day I do this, or somebody does this every day. And you need to say,For example, 我每天都要上班。
1: 上班 is work, right? So, mm-hmm. I work every day.
0: Exactly. 都 here, you put right after 每天, meaning that all of the days that I just said, or all of the days, every day, I have to work.
1: Okay.
0: So, 都, that's 都.
1: 都.
0: See, easy on the surface, but actually a little bit difficult than you think.
1: Yeah, I feel like if someone says it, I can understand it, but I'm not sure how well I can use it, if you know what I mean.
0: Just remember the sentences we give as examples. So, 很多地方都有 Wi-Fi, many places have Wi-Fi, or 大家都说 Tony 很聪明 Everyone says Tony's smart.
1: Oh yeah, I'll remember that one.
0: And 我每天都要上班 I have to work every day. Yes.
1: 老师每天都迟到 So this is a teacher
0: is late every day. That is not fortunate. That is not going to work. If teacher is late every day, then it doesn't work.
1: Okay.
0: Yes, so that's 都 And then part B said 我没办法去啊可能要加班到很晚
1: So here I have no way to get there because probably I have to work very late.
0: Yes.
1: So 我没办法去
0: 对
1: Okay, so here may is does this mean like every or all or
0: No, it means have no.
1: Okay.
0: Don't have
1: Oh, 没有, right.
0: 没有,
1: okay, got
0: yes.
1: it. So 我没办办法. So this is like a way to go.
0: Actually, 我 is I. 没办法 is have no means, have no ways.
1: No way. Okay.
0: Yes.
1: Okay, that makes sense. And then 去 is go.
0: Go.
1: So I have no way to go.
0: Yes.
1: Exactly.
0: Yes.
1: And then 可能 means I can't, I, maybe, this is probably, right?
0: 可能 is probably.
1: 要 is would.
0: Uh-huh.
1: 加班. 加班.
0: Uh-huh.
1: So 加班, is this work?
0: 加班 is overwork. Or
1: oh, overtime.
0: Work overtime.
1: Okay.
0: Mm-hmm.
1: So 加班到很晚. So 晚 is like evening or night or late, right?
0: Yes, so 很晚 is very late.到 is until or till. So I would have to work very late.
1: 可能 probably 要加班 So work overtime really late.
0: Really late, yes.
1: Okay.
0: And here 没办法 literally would mean there is no way. I have no way to do something. But it also is a very, let's say, polite way to say no to people.
1: Oh, okay. So this is
0: so
1: an
0: when
1: undercover
0: I say,
1: way of saying no. Huh?
0: Exactly. When I say, 可能没办法, maybe I have no way. But of course you have a way. You have a lot of different ways to do something if you really want to do it. But that's the beauty of language. And also Chinese people are nice enough not to ask follow-up questions unless they're really, really close to you. Like
1: or
0: in
1: unless
0: the
1: they're a
0: conversation.
1: Foreigner. And it's like, why not? Because we'll definitely ask.
0: Yeah.
1: 为什么?
0: But what part A did was simply giving a, let's say, solution or suggestion. That is, 没关系,打车很安全。
1: So, 没关系 is don't worry about it or it's okay. 打车很安全。
0: Yes, so 打车。
1: So 打车 is car.
0: Take a taxi. 打车 take a taxi.
1: Take a car.
0: Take a
1: taxi.
0: Car, yes.
1: And then
0: 很 is very.
1: 很 is very. And 安全 is safe.
0: Yes, 安全 is safe.
1: Okay, so it's very safe to just take a taxi.
0: Yes. And then part B said, 好的，我一忙完就过去。
1: So 好的 is okay. 我一忙完。So here, 一 is one. And then 忙完 is, I believe that's finish, right?
0: 忙完 is finish being busy. But actually, well, literally, it's finish being busy. But here it actually means, or let's say in most occasions, 忙完 would mean that I finish what I'm doing. I finish my work.
1: Oh, so finish work.
0: Finish work.
1: So how, what other context can you use 忙完? Can you say I'm finished eating?
0: No, just finish work.
1: Oh, okay.
0: Because 忙 is being busy.
1: Oh, right.
0: And in the Chinese context, you can't really be busy eating. It's just no.
1: Really?
0: No,
1: you can't. I don't
0: know.
1: I tell people that all the time. Sorry, I'm busy. I'm eating.
0: Yeah, you can say I'm busy. I'm eating. But you cannot say when I finish eating as when I finish being busy. It does not work.
1: Okay.
0: Well, anyway, 忙完, you say things like 你忙完了吗? Are you busy right now? Are you finished? Or have you finished? Can I ask you something? Things like that.
1: 忙完了吗?
0: 忙完了吗?
1: Okay, this is useful, but
0: yes.
1: I feel like you could only ask this in certain contexts, right? So again, going back to eating, if I wanted to ask someone, are you finished eating? Can I ask it in this way?
0: No.
1: So how would I ask?
0: What's with you and eating and busy? It doesn't make any sense to me. Just remember being busy, 忙, as working. It's solely related to working.
1: Okay.
0: And 过去 would be drop by or go over.
1: Okay, so 去 is go, 过 is...
0: 过去 is a colloquial way of saying go there, go over.
1: Stop by. Huh?
0: Stop by. And the fun part of this sentence is actually the sentence structure 一 and 就. 一 and 就 is more like once this is finished or this is concluded or this is happening, 就, and then something else is happening.
1: Oh, so once I'm finished working. So here we have 就. What is...
0: 就 is then, and then I'll go.
1: Oh, okay.
0: Yeah, so you can say, once I finish my class, I'll go eating. See, with you and eating, you say 我一下课就去吃饭.
1: Okay, so
0: 我一下课 is
1: 就
0: finish school
1: 去吃饭
0: 去吃饭 Yes, so 我一下课就去吃饭. Once I finish school, once I finish my lesson, then I'll immediately go to have lunch. So that's 一 and 就. And another way of using 一 and 就 would be as long as this thing happened, another thing would happen immediately. It's kind of like a reason and a result, or an action that is closely related to another action. For example, if I say, 他一上英语课就睡觉.
1: Oh, wow, you're going to have to say that again slower.
0: 他一上英语课就睡觉. 他 is he.
1: Mm-hmm.
0: 一, we know, 一 and 就 structure.
1: Right.
0: 上英语课, take English lessons.
1: Uh-huh.
0: 睡觉, sleep. So every time he's in English class, he sleeps.
1: Okay.
0: Yeah, so see, it also carries the meaning of every time something happens, another thing follows.
1: Yeah,
0: suit.
1: That works too. Once this happens, then this happens.
0: Exactly. You're listening to Takeaway Chinese with myself, Niu Honglin, and Tony. We would love to hear from you. Send us your thoughts by email to learnchinese@cri.com.cn. Coming up next, let's talk about a sense of safety, 安全感, and why we say sometimes in the Chinese language, we prefer a noun in the official writing system. Don't go away. So you will take some Chinese away. Welcome back to Takeaway Chinese. I'm Niu Honglin, joined by Tony. So, I mentioned in the teasing part that actually a sense of something does not make a lot of sense in English, does it? Or you don't use it that often.
1: It means that you get a whiff or a small amount of some sentiment.
0: Oh, really?
1: Yeah.
0: Because, for example, if I want to say in English, I feel safe. Mm-hmm. 我觉得很安全.
1: Yeah.
0: I feel safe. 我觉得很安全. But in Chinese, you kind of want to say 我很有安全感. I have a safe feeling? Yes, I have a safe feeling, or I have a sense of safe. I feel safe.
1: Mm-hmm.
0: So see, I think it's a very interesting phenomenon, and I notice this when I do translating or interpreting. It's that you need to convert a nature of a word to another one. You need to change the verb into noun in certain cases and change them back in other cases.
1: Yeah,
0: it's very interesting. So Chinese people like to say 我现在觉得很有安全感. Now I feel very safe.
1: So here 感, is this kind of like a feeling?
0: Yes, 感 is 感觉 or 感知. It's awareness, feeling, sense of.
1: Okay. So can you put this at the end of some adjective like 我有, so I have a sense of, say, hunger. How would you say this?
0: 我有饥饿感.
1: 我有...
0: 饥饿感.
1: 饥饿感. 饿。
0: 饥饿 is the official word of hungry.
1: Oh, hunger. 饥饿。

0: in the society, because nowadays more and more Chinese people started to, you know, go out and travel abroad and see the world, but often they would, you know, be warned not to go out, especially go out alone at night.
1: Yep, and don't go here, you might get in trouble or you might get shot.
0: Well, I should not be laughing, but the thing is, I think when I was a kid, I was told not to go out when it's dark. But gradually, people stopped saying that, even to their kids. If they have a destination and they have some company, it is fine. And as a woman, if you're walking on the street alone at night, especially in mega cities like Beijing or Shanghai, you will totally have the sense of safety. There's no way that you feel like, no, it's after 9 o'clock, I cannot go outside. Mm-hmm. We don't feel that anymore.
1: Well, that's an interesting perception. Like, I feel like it's still that way in the States. Like, when it's nighttime, I mean, of course, people go out, but I think if you're a parent, you always, you know, warn your kids to be careful. I think it depends on the age, too. I think as a woman.
0: True. But as a woman, even though you're an adult, it's still just like a tiny bit uncomfortable.
1: Of course. And I think your significant other or your family members will still say, you know, be careful. Oh, and that's another word that I hear, and I want to make sure how I'm saying it right. How do you say be careful?
0: 小心.
1: 小心.
0: 小心.
1: Oh, 小心.
0: Yeah, small heart.
1: 小心.
0: Have a small heart.
1: Have a small heart.
0: It doesn't mean that. It doesn't mean that. It's just be careful. Be careful.
1: Okay. Uh-huh. 慢点. This is something I hear a lot of people say when you...
0: 慢点 is also be careful, but it's also slow down.
1: Slow down. Yeah. Okay. So 慢点. For this situation, when we're talking about... 安全感, we want to say 小心.
0: 小心, yes.
1: Okay.
0: Yeah. And since we are talking about a sense of something, a feeling of something, there are two other words that are closely associated with 安全感. That would be 幸福感. Do you know 幸福?
1: 幸福.
0: Mm-hmm. 幸福 is happiness.
1: Familiar.
0: Happiness.
1: Happiness. Okay. Uh-huh.
0: And 获得.
1: 获得.
0: 获得 is actually gain. It's like you work hard, you gain something.
1: Right, okay.
0: Yeah. So now people in China talk about 幸福感, 安全感, 获得感. It's, you know, it's a pursuit of life. You want to be able to live in a safe society, not only in the means of it's safe traffic or safe out there in dark time, but also safe as in you, of course, saving money would be a very nice way of living, but if you don't want to, you still have the safety net. You can still indulge a little bit and you can still, you know, not that easily put yourself in poverty.
1: Okay, right.
0: And also 幸福感 would be a sense of happiness, no matter if you're single or you have a significant other or you start a family already, you feel happy in your way. Mm. And 获得感 would be a sense of gain. So you're gaining something, you're working hard, you're gaining either money or reputation or satisfaction over the fact that you are working in the dream job, something that will make you happy. And all these three gan, three different sense or three different feelings are intertwined and closely related to each other.
1: So, okay. So I want to ask you how to say something that's, and since we're talking about gain, no pain, no gain. I'm sure we hear that a lot, right? So how do you say that in Chinese?
0: 没有付出就没有回报.
1: 回报.
0: 回报 is repay. So it's kind of like, no give, no receive.
1: No give, no receive.
0: So hopefully with our hardworking and pure heart, we would have the sense of safety, 安全感, a sense of gain, 获得感, and a sense of happiness, 幸福感, all the time.
1: 幸福感.
0: 幸福感.
1: So 幸福感 is happiness, 获得感 is gain, mm-hmm. and there was one more.
0: Safety.
1: 安全感.
0: 安全感, yes.
1: Got it.
0: Uh-huh. That will be the takeaway of today's Takeaway Chinese. That brings us to the end of today's Takeaway Chinese. I'm Yang Honglin with Tony here in the studio. For more episodes of the show, you can visit our website at radio.cgtn.com and go to the column podcast.
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0: Hey guys, it's me again. If you like our show, you might also be interested in our other programs on other platforms as well. Here is an example.
1: The word we're learning today is 创新. 创 means to create or to establish. 新 means new or novel. Together, 创新 means to innovate or to initiate. For example, 创新是项目的核心. Innovation is the core of this project. Innovation is the only path to reach new heights in science and technology. We are fully aware that innovation is the primary force driving development. Here's another example. 中国共产党团结带领中国人民自信自强守正创新. The CPC has united and led the Chinese people through a spirit of self-confidence, self-reliance, and innovation. 中国共产党, the Communist Party of China, or the CPC in short. 团结, as we have learned before, means unite. 带领, to lead. 中国人民, the Chinese people. 自信, confidence. 自强, self-reliance. 创新, to innovate. The whole sentence. The CPC has united and led the Chinese people through a spirit of self-confidence, self-reliance, and innovation. 创新, to innovate, or innovation. 你学会了吗?
0: This is a short video series on our Facebook page and YouTube channel, Learn Chinese, on which you may find shows including More Than Mandarin, Old Wisdom, New Insights, and Nyonyo's Bits and Pieces. Let's meet up there and share the joy of Chinese learning.
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1: Now the news. I'm Shane Bigham. Spanish Prime Minister Pedro Sanchez says the country will hold an early general election on November 29th. The decision followed Parliament's rejection of two government decrees aimed at easing the housing crisis and strengthening protections for tenants. The People's Party, Vox, and a conservative Catalan party voted against both measures. The rejection highlighted the fragile parliamentary position of the coalition government led by Sanchez's Socialist Workers' Party, which has relied on support from smaller and regional parties to pass legislation. Sanchez said he's seeking renewed public support and a broader progressive majority to advance the government's agenda. He also acknowledged that his government's made mistakes and has not achieved all of its objectives. Iran says it's still open to talks with the United States, but they must focus on the Strait of Hormuz and not the nuclear issue, which Washington demands. Tehran's also warned that the possibility of leaving the Nuclear Non-Proliferation Treaty is now under serious discussion. The United States has withdrawn all of its B-1 bombers from a UK airbase and returned them to their stations in the US. The Pentagon confirmed the pullout from Royal Air Force Fairford, which has been serving as a key operating base for US long-range bomber missions, including strikes on Iran. The move comes a week after several men were arrested on suspicion of preparing terrorist attacks on the base. The US had about a

0: SNB-1 bombers stationed at Fairford. The Japanese government has lodged protests with the United States over a murder case allegedly involving a U.S. Marine stationed in Okinawa. Residents of the southern prefecture also voiced anger, saying the presence of U.S. military bases and the Japanese government's inaction have allowed similar crimes to keep happening.
1: I believe that as long as there are U.S. military bases in Okinawa, crimes like these will not disappear. That's why we are here to say we don't need these bases. The fact that they are planning to build yet another base in a place like Henoku is absolutely unacceptable.
2: Around 70% of U.S. military bases in Japan are based in Okinawa, and this has caused all kinds of problems for local communities. These incidents keep happening in Okinawa, and it's truly heartbreaking. I believe the new governor needs to address these issues seriously and take concrete action going forward.
0: Police arrested a U.S. Marine on suspicion of robbing and murdering a local woman at a hotel in Naha. Japan's foreign minister and defense minister have summoned the U.S. ambassador. Official stats show that last year, Okinawa Prefectural Police handled over 100 criminal cases involving U.S. service members and other personnel. China's Pingliu Canal is expecting more than 7,800 tourists during its first National Day holiday. The waterway that opened last month will operate 52 tour boats during the 7-day period. The round trip takes roughly 2 hours, with boarding in just 10 minutes. Visitors are mostly families traveling together, with a large share of them being middle-aged or elderly. Researchers from Chinese and British institutions have developed a wireless charging system for new energy vehicles, with conversion efficiency exceeding 98%. Their study describes a magnetic core structure resembling an overpass that can meet the long-term high-temperature requirements of wireless charging. The system could support the large-scale use of autonomous vehicles and has potential in sectors such as rail transit, industrial robots, and low-altitude aircraft. China's 5-year plan for the intelligent connected NEV industry proposes that by 2030, vehicles with autonomous driving features will achieve large-scale application in China, with highly automated driving on highways, urban expressways, and some urban roads. China's completed the main structure of its first offshore carbon injection project. The central platform of the Dongfeng gas field enters the commissioning stage on Sunday. The demonstration project aims to inject captured carbon dioxide into underground formations to boost natural gas production. Once operational, it'll be able to permanently store more than 1 million metric tons of carbon dioxide each year, supporting large-scale emissions reduction in China's offshore energy industry. In tennis, Jiang Qinwen has moved into the China Open last 16 with a win over Marie Buskova in 3 sets. Her next opponent is Alina Chereva. In men's action, Novak Djokovic extended his winning streak in Beijing to 32 matches after the 24-time Grand Slam winner came from a set down to defeat Alexander Zverev. The result sets Djokovic up for a semifinal clash with Daniil Medvedev. And that's the news. I'm Shane Bigham.

0: is Round Table.
1: Imagine paying good money to send your kids somewhere with no Wi-Fi, no electricity, and a whole lot of manual labor on purpose. That's not a punishment, that's the pitch. It's called Eat Bitterness Camp, and it swept across China this summer, and now it's back for National Day under a new name, and parents can't sign up fast enough. But here's what we want to know. Are these camps actually building character or just selling a feeling? And what aren't they telling the families who buy in? After that, as part of our National Day holiday specials, we're bringing you episodes from Ni, How Are You? It's a series of cross-cultural conversations exploring how people in China and the United States see, experience, and understand each other. We're coming to you from our studios in Beijing. This is Roundtable. I'm Steve Hatherley. Thanks for being with us today. And for the show, I'm with Yushan and Yangyang. First up, this summer, a strange new trend took off across China. Parents paying to send their kids into the mountains to go through hardships. It's not a metaphor. It's actual manual labor with no Wi-Fi, no electricity, sometimes for over a week. It's called Eat Bitterness Camp, and it's become such a hit that the same basic idea has now spread beyond summer, showing up again for National Day under a different name. Today, we'll get into why parents are signing up for this, what the camps aren't necessarily telling you,

0: and whether any of this actually works. Yushin and Yangyang, good afternoon. So it does, though, doesn't it sound like a bit of a punishment camp, at least on the surface, and I'm sure it does to the kids.
1: Well, to Chinese people, I don't think it's a punishment, because I want to point out the meaning or the concept of the eat bitterness first, because it's kind of like, it's a literal translation of English. Eat bitterness in Chinese is called 吃苦, but it's kind of like a parental education many Chinese people, especially young people, are receiving right now. Parents told the kids to be tough, and you have to go through some hardship to be stronger. So I can totally understand the origin of those, like, you know, hardship camps in the summer. So eat bitterness here means like broadly to experience hardship, discomfort, difficult conditions, often as a way to build resilience or character, like I said. So these camps this summer have catch people's attention because it appeared in places including Sichuan, Yunnan, Guizhou, Southwest China. And in those places, children may spend days in rural areas chopping wood, feeding livestock, digging potatoes, and doing other manual work, often without phones, internet, or air conditioning. So this is the, I would say, expansion of those hardship camps. And parents are actually paying to send their children into those hardship camps.
0: And it's not cheap either, is it?
2: Yeah. A lot of the reports from Sichuan found that some these kind of camps are charging around 5,000 yuan for a 10-day camp, or more than 10,000 yuan for 30 days with some
0: programs.
2: It's very
0: expensive, isn't it?
2: Exactly. Some of them are even on the wait list. You cannot even get a seat in these kind of camps. So that can be roughly $750 for 10 days to $1,500 for the whole 30-day session.
0: And you said there's waiting lists, so obviously
1: popular.
0: This is very popular. Some children will live with local farm families rather than in conventional summer camp accommodation. So yeah, if you've got it in your mind at this point, like, oh, okay, so this is a kind of summer camp, there are other kids there, and at night there's a campfire, and they're singing songs together, and no, it's not like that at all.
2: No.
0: In some programs, they earn what they call work points, and that's based on the work that they complete. And then those work points can be exchanged for food or for other necessities that the kids want.
1: One child reportedly spent 3 hours carrying potatoes to sell. Some programs tell children that if they fail to complete their assigned work, their food options may be reduced to something as basic as boiled potatoes.
2: And parents just pay for that? I cannot believe it. It's just, well, of course, that originally or conceptually that that kind of Chinese traditional virtue of taking hardships, endure hardship, and work hard is that one of the Chinese traditional virtue. But the way of sending your kids to these kind of camps and they are experiencing that kind of so quote unquote artificial hardship is that what we're talking about.
0: When you say virtues, what do you mean by that? This is something that's encouraged to, like, what, at school or in families, or like a rite of passage for young children? Because the organizers say, and this is why I said it seems like punishment on the purpose, or on the surface, excuse me, you know, earning work points that you can exchange for potatoes. But the organizers say that the point is to let children experience hardship firsthand and also understand that money doesn't grow on trees. It doesn't come without work, and it doesn't come without effort. So are you saying, like, that's the lesson that is often learned at a young age?
2: I think ideally, right, a lot of these operators, they're, you know, advertising them as one of the camps that can, you know, train your kids, can give your kids an opportunity to actually practice that kind of hardship, and then they can be more resilient. They can endure the hardship. They can after that, your kids can have a, even, you know, the moral of have a better life.
0: Have a different perspective.
2: Yeah.
1: So that's why we call it like it's a virtue, or it's a concept of parental education. Parents want their children to not be spoiled. And many parents believe that maybe through hardships, going through hardship, they can realize that they're the good, the thing that they're receiving, should be grateful, and they should understand there are some hardships going on, and they should be maybe build resilience or character and become stronger.
0: So that's why parents are sending their children here, so that they can learn that lesson. I'm guessing a lot of the kids who are sent to these camps are kids who are not living their lives normally in that kind of environment. What I mean is maybe kids who live in a big city or live in an urban environment where they don't have a lot of opportunity to have these types of experiences.
2: Yeah, and some of them even have to tell them that it is just a normal, happy, fun summer camp. And then actually they were sent to some of these kind of hardship camps.
0: Okay.
2: Because operators are actually claiming that if you say deliberately, then the kids will not or refuse to go to some of these things.
0: Mm-hmm.
2: That means that while, they are also treating them as kind of punishment, as we can see. So,
0: I don't know if it is, because it's a matter of perspective, right? I can totally see the value in teaching a young person that if you want a reward, then you have to work for that reward, and life doesn't come to you easily. These are kids perhaps who grew up with delivery apps and air conditioning and smartphones, and your mom or your grandma, grandpa, your dad doing the household chores, and you just focusing on your studying at school the whole time. And that's why I said maybe wouldn't have the opportunity to have these types of experiences, because if you live in downtown Beijing, for example, and you're a middle school student who is completely focused on, you know, even though it's years away, Gaokao preparation, then you're not worried about any of these types of things. So you don't learn those lessons in your day-to-day lives.
1: Different experience is one thing, because to some children that would be refreshing, it would be an appeal for them to participate. But one of the other reasons is from the parents, because parents, they have this kind of anxiety, because many parents describe their children as like someone who has addiction about on their phones, or like they have loose routines and lack of basic self-sufficiency. For example, one father from Chengdu sent his middle school-aged daughter partly because she was spending too much time on her phone and had developed poor daily habits. So in that sense, those camps are selling more than a holiday. They are selling the idea that a short, intense experience can force children to confront problems that parents have struggled to change at home.
0: So it's not just about learning that virtue then. It can be about, let's call it a course correction. If, for example, that father from Chengdu sent his school-aged daughter because she was spending too much time on her phone, that's the course correction. Put your phone down for a period of time. In fact, put your phone away. You're not going to need it for a while. And there is life outside the internet. And you need to know what that looks like.
2: It sounds like the kind of hardcore remedy that these parents are wanting, so that they can, you know, rapidly transform their children by forcibly pulling them out of their comfort zone into harsh environments.
0: Is this, though, and I feel like this is where the people who don't agree with these types of camps, and I would have to assume that there are people who don't agree with these types of camps. I'm thinking it's here that the pushback could begin, because I think you could argue you are just asking someone else to do the parenting for you.
2: Yeah.
0: If your daughter has a problem spending too much time on her cell phone, then you should be the one to correct that behavior, not sending her somewhere for a week or two to let someone else teach your daughter about that?
1: Well, this is why the controversy starts, and also why the opinions of this trip started to get mixed, because for some people it's working and for some people it's not. For example, a father from Chengdu, identified as Gao, said his middle school age daughter initially resisted the camp, but after repeated conversations, she agreed to go, participate in the work, and eventually found the experience interesting. So he came away satisfied with the results. Mm-hmm. And that is a good side, but if we look at the downside, there are many examples. For instance, a mother from Shanghai, identified as Ma, sent her 7-year-old daughter for more than 10 days. And after returning home, however, the girl continued procrastinating, sleeping late and being picky about food. So the mother said the experience had educational value maybe, but acknowledged that the child's everyday habits had not changed.
0: Seven years old.
2: Mm-hmm. Yeah. But the thing is that, you know, habit formation is kind of a long-term gradual process that kids will have. And you're sending these kids to a 10-day or even 30-day camp for the purpose of maybe transforming them into a whole better version. That idea, I think it is some innocent idea that can come from very anxious parents.
0: But do you think that 7 years, I mean, the first example from the father in Chengdu was a middle school aged student, let's say 13 years old. Okay. Mm. The second example was a child of seven years old. Mm. Does a 7-year-old child need to be reformed in her life of sleeping late or being picky about food or procrastinating? I'm wondering if there's an age where it's okay and where there's an age where, hey, they're just being a young child.
2: Yeah.
0: Let them be that and they can learn these lessons later.
1: Mm. Yeah, so a lot of answers from the expert is saying that maybe the results of those hardship camps depend on the child's age, personality, or the design of the camp, and whether the child actually understands and accepts what the experience is supposed to teach. And apparently for a 7-year-old, I think it's there can be some individual differences, but age matters. And also, one expert called Yu Wenjing, senior teacher and family education instructor in Chengdu, also argues that short, artificially created hardship can produce obedience or apparent change because children are responding to a high-pressure, unfamiliar environment. You know, comfortable or familiar surroundings, she says, those behaviors can disappear. Mm. So for younger children in particular, maybe forcing them to participate in this hardship camps may even create a resistance or negative feelings towards labor itself.
0: Yeah, that is a definite possibility. If you're sending the child there to learn some responsibilities about chores and things like that, it could go positively or it could go negatively, in the sense that they're going to feel resentment perhaps that you sent them there, that the parent sent them there, and it's going to make them hate those chores all the more. I also agree with the fact that what the education expert said is that when you're in that high pressure environment, you might just follow the rules because that's what you're being told to do and you don't want to get in trouble and that's what you're there for. But when you go back home, you might just go back to what you were doing, particularly if you don't really understand why you are there in the first place. Mm. And I'm wondering if a 7-year-old can really understand the concepts. You talk about virtues and the value of hard work and the value of earning something, earning food for work or something. Can a child really understand those concepts anyway? Mm. I don't know the answer. I'm simply playing devil's advocate.
2: Yeah, that's actually reminded me of the issue of, do the children even know that they have some problems of the, you know, being resilient enough or not? Mm. So first of all, as you said, do they even know why they are there? And that is one problem. Another problem is that kind of high rate of rebound. As you said, once children return home and external constraints then just vanished, right? That kind of old habits of having AC, phone addiction, procrastination will be there again and again. And also, yeah, that kind of psychological backlash is something I don't think these parents would want for their children, because when their children are getting there, they will realize that, okay, I am getting there for a kind of punishment because I don't feel good. I don't feel comfortable.
0: Yeah.
2: And then they will connect these two things together. Okay, if I'm not doing good, then I'm doing labor intensive work.
0: Mm-hmm.
2: So that is the, you know, connection that labor is punishment.
1: Mm, well, for the children, yeah, I think, do they know that they have some like habits to be fixed? Maybe, maybe not. So I think the pitch is more for the parents. And also,

0: Also, we are not denying the value of those hardship camps because at the same time, educators or experts also point out that, you know, the purpose of those hardship matters. So expose real life and labor can be useful on the one hand, but on the other hand, if a parent treats the hardship as a quick way to fix a child, that is a very different direction.
1: Yeah, that's a fair point. How the message is delivered by the parent to the child and in what context might have a big impact on the outcome of all of this. So what types of things are they doing there? I mean, are there any safety questions that need to be answered? Because they are there doing work, right? So what type of work and what types of conditions?
2: Some of the reports are saying that concerns that some operators may not have instructors with appropriate child development or psychology backgrounds with safety and emergency response systems may also be incomplete. And the Ministry of Education issued a broader warning, actually, in July 2026 about commercial study tours and summer camps, telling parents to check some of their business license, relevant permits, registration, operating history, and also staffing, safety arrangements, and fees, and also their contracts.
1: Right, but that warning wasn't specifically about these Eat Bitterness camps.
2: No, it is relevant because many of these programs are being sold commercially under the broader quote-unquote summer camp or study tours label.
1: What do you think? Do you think this is needed? Do you think this is necessary, these types of... Not that the lessons aren't necessary. I'm not saying that. But do you think that the environment is necessary to teach these types of lessons?
0: Well, definitely. I think the environment is a good way for the children to learn the labor because then some of the children never... maybe be associated with labor before because we have many of those children are living in the big cities. They have like digital apps and maybe labor is a very remote thing. So being exposed to those environments is definitely be beneficial for them to learn a labor.
1: Well,
0: but
1: yeah, it was back in 2022 when labor education became a compulsory part of China's school curriculum. So that means then that the government sees this as a necessary part of a young person's education, which is filled with wonderful lessons that the child can learn. But what does it look like when it's in the context of a school curriculum?
2: This national curriculum includes practical activities such as cooking, organizing and storage, agriculture, traditional crafts, and other forms of hands-on work. And actually, I was surprised that these kind of national curriculum was set up only since 2022, because back then in my, I think primary school, we already had these kind of, you know, projects or assignments that teacher will ask us to do. Just basically, some of them are handicrafts that you can make. Some other are just, you know, assignment charts that you will need to tick on that saying that you have already finished some of the housework, chores, or help with your parents. And your parents will have to sign on that.
1: Oh, okay.
2: Which means that it is something real that the school is asking students to do. Yeah, definitely. This is the importance of letting children know that labor education is important. It is there. But the thing is that that kind of artificial suffering is that really necessary because, you know, these kind of commercial camps that compel children to endure the hardship for the sake of endure hardship is something that I don't think it is really that worthy of paying 10,000 yuan for. Or why wouldn't you just, you know, spend your time with your children, maybe go on a field trip and actually using companionship to let them understand.
1: Is that your opinion about this?
2: I think so.
1: Yeah.
2: Because I wouldn't be, you know, spending that much money for that.
1: So it's a money issue? I mean, in principle.
2: That's one of the elements.
1: Okay.
2: Yeah.
1: Yang, what do you think? Do you agree with these types of things or no?
0: Definitely agree. Mine's similar because there's definitely a difference between giving a child meaningful responsibility and deliberately manufacturing suffering as an educational product. So for the parents who spend a lot of money for their kids going to those hardship camps, the biggest reason is still anxiety because they also want a quick way to fix So if they're not doing this, maybe

0: Maybe those parents are not doing this for their children, but they're doing this for themselves because they want to get a release, that believing, okay, if I pay this money, I worked, I spent my effort, and my kids go into those hardship camps, somebody will teach them for me, and I, you know, I finish my parental education, and I hope my kids will become stronger, and that's my purpose. So.
1: I want to play devil's advocate on the other side now. When I was in the fifth grade, my parents made me get a job delivering newspapers in the morning before school and then after school in the afternoon. And in the wintertime in Canada, I was out in the fifth grade. So what's that? 11 years old? In a harsh Canadian winter when the sun wasn't even up yet. Can you imagine how freezing cold?
2: Yeah.
1: Dropping newspapers off. And then again after school. When I was in middle school, I had a job raking blueberries, which is, I think I've told that story on the show before. It's hot. It's 30 some degrees outside. You're down in the bushes with bumblebees and you're raking these blueberries off the bushes. Your back hurts. You're getting sunburned. Now, why did my parents make me do those jobs? Because they were punishing me for something? No. They would tell me, we want you to learn some responsibility outside of your schoolwork. And also, you are going to get paid for this, and that money will be your money. Now, I know that these Eat Bitterness camps don't offer any payment to the kids or anything like that, but that's besides the point. I would not call what I did suffering. So, can we just apply that term to all of these Eat Bitterness camps saying the kids are suffering? You already told me that one middle school aged girl said, told her father she didn't want to go in the beginning, but then she learned the value of the lessons when the program was complete.
0: So yeah, so definitely, I think we need to like see those hardship camps in a very critical view. On the one hand, it's definitely helpful, but on the other hand, if we're doing you know, we need to get our purpose straight. If it's like not for the, if it's not truly suitable for the children's development, then it could be going wrong.
1: What should parents look out for then when looking at these types of camps?
0: I think there are many things that parents can do in order to not necessarily put their kids in hardship camp, but maybe they can do it in everyday education so their children can learn better. So one of the things they can do it is like maybe just through some day-to-day labor, such as cooking a meal, doing a laundry, cleaning the house, or just teach their kids to help an elderly relative working in real part-time job when they're getting old enough, taking responsibility for family tasks. I think they all involve the awareness of the labor and also involve one of the very important part of the education, that is reputation and consequences, because we have talked about that some parents just want a quick way to fix, and some children, after returning home, they might be falling into their old habits again. So reputation is critically important for the education part.
2: Yeah, knowing what they want is also one of the very important lessons that parents may need to take. Because it is actually just, you know, as we mentioned a lot of times, it is kind of a quick fix that they think these kind of camps is a remedy for their children to experience that hardship. But maybe time with their kids is something that is more efficient.
1: If you do have interest in sending your kids to one of these camps, I guess, make sure you research it very well. Maybe get some other feedback about the quality of the program, what goes on there. And then as a parent, it's completely obviously up to you about what course of action to take. I know what I learned, though, when I was a young kid. I never want to rake blueberries again in my life. That was the lesson I took away from
2: that. But they must taste really good.
1: And I still like blueberries, ironically. I don't know. Maybe that sparked my interest. You're listening to Roundtable. I'm Steve Hatherley. And coming up next, we have an episode of Ni How Are You For You.
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0: who are treasured.
1: They are the sweetest gift of all.
0: Lost.
1: Get away from me. Get away from me.
0: Or misunderstood.
1: My son, the evil spirit in your sister had almost lost you to me.
0: In the complicated adult world and much more. 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
5: 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And now let's turn to today's story. In today's episode, Li Yunqi speaks with Ellen McGinnis, founder of the Kuliang Families and Friends Group, about a little-known chapter in the history of China-U.S. relations. More than 100 years ago, families from the U.S. and other parts of the world came to Kuliang, a mountain retreat in Fuzhou, in southeastern China's Fujian province, where they lived alongside their Chinese neighbors. Over the past 11 years, Ellen and her Chinese research partners have tracked down old photographs, letters, diaries, and family stories to bring that history back to life. But as Ellen discovered, these stories are not just about a place in the past. They are also about friendships, memories, and connections that lasted for generations. So what can these old stories from Kuliang tell us about the connections between Chinese and American people? Take a listen.
6: Hi, so this episode is brought to you from the mountaintop in southeast China's Fujian province. It was about over 100 years ago, there were some American families that found summer retreat here in this place called Kuliang. And one of them was a man named Donald McGinnis. He cherished this place so much that when he passed away, he asked his families to have his ashes scattered in the rivers below. And today I'm very honored to sit down with his daughter-in-law, Ellen McGinnis. So first of all, Ellen, thank you so much for joining us.
7: Oh, thank you.
6: Yeah. So you must have been back to Kuliang for many times, but how many times have you been back here?
7: I can't even count them.
6: Right, many, many times. Does each visit feel different every time?
7: Well, each visit does feel different because when we first came here, it wasn't very developed, and there wasn't any history around, no storyboards, no museum of architecture, nothing. That's all something that my Chinese partner and I have put together. We call ourselves the Kuliang Research Team. And we work 24 hours a day, 7 days a week, because I'm in America most of the time and he's here in China. So he works in the day here, I work in the day back there. So that way it's 24
6: team,
7: hours.
6: 24/7.
7: Yeah. We've spent the last 11 years finding the name list, who lived in the house, what their story was. And it's really very remarkable.
6: So you dedicated a lot of efforts into putting together, finding everybody that used to live in Kuliang, and eventually, I assume most of them, they eventually went back to America. So that's how you found them.
7: Well, Peter's family was here for a summer, and they were working here.

0: here. Peter's father came here as a 19-year-old and worked in ACC Anglo-Chinese College, which was upriver refugeeing.
1: Not far from here.
0: Nanping, it's far.
1: Okay.
0: A little far. Because they were hiding from the Japanese bombs.
1: So one of the touching stories that I read about is from Lynn Belling. So I read that she was here in Kulian at the age of around 16 and then went back to the States and never returned for 87 years. And yet she was still able to speak the Fuzhou dialect.
0: Yes.
1: And so a lot of the American families at the time, they didn't spend that much time in Kulian, but the life here actually left a mark on them for years and decades. And I wonder, like, for your father-in-law, Donald McKinnis, and your husband, was there any mark, traces from Kulian that you found on them even after they went back to the States?
0: Maybe not from Kulian just all by itself.
1: Right.
0: But China, definitely. And I think anybody from that period who was born here, Americans born in China, knew China as their home. My husband was born here. And we have on this visit today Priscilla Brewster, who was born here, and her father was born here. And his father came here as a young man. And then, so there have been a lot of generations here in China. So for them, China, Chinese culture, Chinese food is home. And my children were, they weren't born here, but they went to school here from second grade on, graduated from high school here, and they also consider China their home.
1: Right. So how many years did your daughters spend here in China, approximately?
0: Well, they came when they were 7 and 9. And they went all the way through school, graduated from school, and then went back to the U.S. for college, because it really is better if you can be in an English-speaking environment for a while you're learning.
1: Right. So roughly there was about 10 years of their times.
0: Yeah, something
1: in their
0: like that.
1: Teenage years.
0: Yeah.
1: Do they, like, are their personalities a little bit different?
0: Absolutely.
1: From the kids that have grown up in the States?
0: Absolutely. They were all different. They went home and they felt strange. Took a long time for them to adjust.
1: Culture shock.
0: Because they weren't really American, they were Chinese.
1: Right. They were all there kind of in the middle.
0: Well, they were a little more than in the middle, because
1: right. More to the Chinese side.
0: Yeah. And very happy about it. I know Priscilla's first language was Fuzhouhua, Fuzhou dialect. And my husband went back as a baby, but his brother, his first language was Fuzhou dialect.
1: Okay. So now back to the stories of Kulian, right? It's why we are gathered here, and you are known to many people in China, people in Fuzhou, as the person that spent years of efforts putting together the photos, archives, looking for the families that went back to the States.
0: And along with my colleague,
1: right,
0: Professor Linny Nan, we're the Kulian research team. And we've also added in someone from Kulian itself, a village person who grew up here, and he's helped us a lot.
1: So it was a collective effort by many people.
0: Absolutely.
1: Definitely.
0: And the only good efforts are the efforts where you have a Chinese team and an American team, and you work together, and what comes out is so much better than what any one person can do.
1: Right. So what we are seeing today didn't just come from you, but actually a whole bunch of people. And so there was a lot of efforts being put into trying to recreate the memories and stories from Kulian.
0: Yes.
1: And meanwhile, these stories that took place quite distant from the people in America, do you think these stories from Kulian, they can, for the American people, these are distant stories, are something that they can relate to?
0: Yes, they're very exciting. You know, I think what I was reading about before I came down was I was reading back through the Caldwell family book. And Harry Caldwell came over here in 1900 And he stayed a while, studied the language. Some children were born here, but then he went back to the U.S. because he was very sick. And he thought, maybe I won't come back because that's too difficult. But he decided to come back, brought his whole family back, and his leader said to him, I think you need to learn how to relax. Don't work so hard. Have some hobbies. So he had brought his gun, his big rifle. And so one of his hobbies became hunting, but not just any animal. He hunted the man-eating tigers. Wow. And in those days, you probably didn't know this, but Fuzhou area had man-eating tigers. And we even have lists of how many people were killed. And
1: was that hunting partly as a hobby or actually to help the local villagers?
0: He hunted to eat in America. They used their hunting to eat. But he used his hunting to get rid of the tigers that were eating people.
1: Oh, so for protection of the locals.
0: Yes, protecting their animals and also protecting them. Because there was one town, I don't remember which one, it was night, and they were sitting around the table, and there was a little child who had fallen asleep with their head leaning against the table. And all of a sudden, there was this big sort of boom, and a tiger came in and grabbed the child and went running off. That was so, I mean, it was so awful that Harry Caldwell picked up his rifle and went to hunt tigers.
1: And tracked down the tiger.
0: Tracked down the tigers.
1: So that's one of the many stories that you were able to recover. And it spans a long time and involves so many families. And when they went back, they could have gone back to any state in America.
0: Yes, they did go back. Most of them, well, a lot of them were from the Northeast. And then some from the Midwest, and then some from California.
1: Right. So the time, location, geography. Did you say that you spent 11 years roughly to?
0: Till now, it's 11 years. We started off and we knew nothing, zero. We didn't even know their names. And now we've got thousands of pages of letters and books and writings that they've made, scientific writings, writings about education. It's very interesting to see what they thought.
1: Yeah, what would you say that was the strongest motivation that kept you going for 11 years, looking for the stories from all these families that have been scattered all around America?
0: Well, one of the strongest motivations was that I wanted to bring these stories back to life and back to public awareness.
1: Yeah, people should know more about it.
0: They should, because this is the basis of people-to-people friendship.
1: Right.
0: You know, our people's friendship has got a base in people like the folks here who came to Kuliang. So our family is a flying tiger family.
1: Right. Yeah, that makes and, it even more.
0: It that really warms my heart because I know that Don came when he was 19. He was a young man.
1: Right.
0: Still, well, he was in college, but he'd gone to college early.
1: Fighting for a different country that's not from his motherland.
0: Well, it wasn't just out of the blue. He came here and taught in the high school. So then he had all his friends here.
1: So he already had some connections, bonds
0: lots
1: with China.
0: Lots of friendly bonds with his friends. Nothing complicated, just his friends. And so he knew that China was fighting a war of aggression, and he immediately signed up to come back to China so that he could help the Chinese people. And many of the children in that age group from Kuliang, Fuzhou, Fujian area, actually all of China, if they were the right age, they all came back to participate in the war because their friends were being attacked.
1: Yeah, so stories like this, they're worth knowing, not only, not just being known by Chinese, by American, but actually I'll say by everyone, that after all, we are all the same, and we don't have that much differences between people, nationalities, races.
0: Well, we have lots of differences, but not differences that really matter.
1: Right.
0: You can
1: learn small ones.
0: Yeah, you can learn about those differences.
1: Right. Despite those differences, I think stories from here are kind of the reminders that's reminding that we share a lot of things in common as well.
0: Yes.
1: And one of the other stories I read from the Kulian is that for Milton Gardner, he spent 10 years of his childhood here, and then in his last moments, that he was still mumbling the name of Kulian. I think for people that are new to this story, that sounds a little bit dramatic. But so it was an actual story that took place.
0: This is true.
1: It's a true story.
0: Yes.
1: And how did you find out about this story? Was it difficult?
0: Yes, it was very difficult. It took me more than a year to find the Gardner family. I did it again and again. I'd look on the internet. I'd try to find, you know, they're on ancestry.com,
1: right.
0: See their ancestry, see where they were living. But they had, the two nephews had both moved right before I started looking for them. So all the old phone numbers and addresses on the web were wrong. But I finally found one entry. So then I got in touch with Lee Gardner. And we started talking. He started telling me all of his stories and showed me his pictures and his big wall of photos of China.
1: Oh, so they still keep those memories, tokens.
0: Oh, yes. And Milton was his uncle. So their father was the oldest in the family, and Milton was the youngest in the family.
1: So I believe the people that used to spend their time here, they probably miss Kulian, they miss Fuzhou, miss China for different reasons. Everyone has their, you know, personal connection to this place. And in the case of Milton Gardner, like based on your research and your knowing of his story, what do you think is from his perspective, what made him miss Fuzhou, Kulian so much?
0: There's only one answer. It's friends.
1: So that's probably universal for.
0: That's
1: everyone.
0: Everybody.
1: Everyone.
0: It's not the food that they dream of at night, you know. They miss their friends. And if you've been here for any period of time, like I was in China for almost 30 years, it's your friends that you miss.
1: And that's also what kept you coming back here.
0: Yes. Well, I met Peter's father's former student, who's still alive. He's 102, Chen Shiming. And we've had a wonderful time talking about the past and when Peter's father was alive and what they did and the school and what the school was like. And I do have Don's diary, which actually is very interesting. A lot of it's gossip. You know, somebody was... liked somebody else,
1: girl. That's a real diary. You find, you know, the very little trivial stories.
0: Yes. Now they went out on a boat, but then the river got rough, and so they had to go back. You know, nothing very earth-shaking.
1: Right.
0: But still, it's the story of his friends.
1: Right. So is it true that most of the people from the Kulian stories... Have they been able to come back to Fuzhou?
0: From the families that we've been able to get in touch with, many of them have come back to Fuzhou.
1: Right.
0: And for quite a number of them, it's an extremely moving experience. There was one man from the Billing family.
1: Oh, right.
0: And Dean Billing.
1: So related to Lin Billing.
0: He was... Len Billing was his uncle.
1: Right.
0: And when Dean was young, he'd go to his grandmother's house after school for tea and cookies. What kind of tea? Jasmine tea with milk. So it's really a joint venture kind of proposition, jasmine tea, but add milk, that's very British or American.

0: tea fragrance was the right one.
1: Getting the recipe back.
0: Yeah, that was the first.
1: Okay.
0: And he's been back three times or four times, brought all of his sons back, and has helped us. He's been very helpful. Introduced us to his uncle Len. And Len had grew up on the mountain from when he was a boy, an infant, all the way until he was in his teens. So he could tell us everything about Kuliang.
1: Right.
0: How you came up the hill, what the stores were like. We found out that the club used to be a club lawn used to be a place where they had picnics.
1: Mm.
0: You know, we found out all this very specific information that we had no idea of before.
1: So everybody has like a little story of this place, and then putting together, that's how you put the puzzles together to have a whole story of this place. I'm wondering, so in the case of Milton Gardner, did he ever manage to come back to Kuliang?
0: Nope. He was busy with his work. He was a physics professor at UC Davis in California, and he was beloved by his students. He was also Chinese, and they loved him. And finally, there was war, and then he never made it back.
1: Right. That's kind of how I assumed. That's probably a reason why that even in his last moments, he was still missing this place because he never managed to come back.
0: It was his home. Oh, even if he had come back, he would have been missing this place.
1: Yeah, I feel...
0: You still miss.
1: Yeah, you still miss.
0: You still miss it.
1: No matter how many times you come back.
0: That's right. It's in your heart, and in America, you don't have it. So your heart is empty until it's filled with Kuliang or China or whatever part of China you've been in when you were a child. I think it's very important. You know, a lot of things build up, and if you think, oh, this maybe is our enemy or something like that, then you don't go there. But if you realize the beauty of China and the beauty of the Chinese people, then you think, oh, well, yeah, I'd like to go there.
1: Yeah. You've been back and forth between China and America many times, and we've heard you speaking Chinese very well. What would you say that are the common things that Chinese and Americans share that Americans don't know, but they should know?
0: I think it's necessary to come here, and that the best way. And that's why I'm so grateful for the Kuliang Bond Program, because it brings young people here, and they can really know China. And then they go back and they bring their friends. And that happened with one of the students I knew. He came alone last year. This year he's come back with eight of his friends and his classmates his little sister.
1: He even invited his friends?
0: Yes, to come back in the Flying Tiger program.
1: Families, everyone to come along. Earlier we were saying that now looking back, a lot of people, the first generation of the people in the Kuliang stories, they're from over 100 years ago.
0: Yes.
1: Have passed away.
0: They're gone.
1: And then that will come the second, and then perhaps the third generation. So the people from the stories, they are becoming fewer and fewer of them. But are you hopeful that the stories from Kuliang, that they will still pass on, even with the people, the characters gone?
0: There are new stories of Kuliang that come every year that we have a group of kids from the U.S. come and be together with their Chinese friends. That then a new story is made. It only seems very small right now, but actually in another whatever years, 10, 20 years, 30 years, it'll be a big story.
1: And do you think, so there should be more channels, communication programs like this taking place, not only in Kuliang and perhaps in Fuzhou and in other cities, and that will perhaps just boost the communication and help us understand each other better?
0: That's just fantastic. And then I found a photo of a party, and it said on the back, actually the one I saw said 50th birthday. We found out later it was his 69th birthday.
1: Okay.
0: Somebody wrote it wrong. And
1: got the number wrong.
0: Yeah, it was the Consul General of American Consul General of Fuzhou, Samuel Gracie, and he was at a party on the hillside, like right about here.
1: Hmm.
0: And he had lots of people sitting at the tables.

0: A small black and white photo, and as we really looked at it, we discovered that the people at his party weren't the foreigners. They were his Chinese neighbors.
1: Okay.
0: So he had invited 70 people to his birthday party, and they were all his Chinese neighbors. That is not something that was very common in those days, that kind of deep friendship with the local people. He was quite a remarkable man.
1: Perhaps.
0: There were many others just like him. And what we learn from them is a kind of openness. You know, you don't just look at somebody else and say, oh, they're different, so I'm not going to get to know them. It's just wonderful when you see story after story of the Kuliang people is a story of someone who was curious and open-minded and didn't mind learning a new way. And they took Chinese culture and made it part of their own.
1: It was such a more difficult situation over 100 years ago. And I think what we have today, we have much better
0: than
1: our ancestors had. And I think we can do better if people from 120 years ago, they can bond when there were people were probably a bit more defensive,
0: yes,
1: a bit more careful when it comes to cross-cultural seeing people that,
0: yes,
1: look different.
0: Yes.
1: If they had courage.
0: Yes.
1: And the determination to,
0: yes,
1: make friendships, then I feel like we should definitely do much better.
0: Yes, we can. We can. It starts with a smile. And I have great faith in our youth. Our young people are really good and open-minded and curious and paying attention. And with our young people, it will be a great future.
1: Thank you so much for bringing the stories of Kuliang back to life again, Ellen.
0: Yeah, it's my pleasure.
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1: Now the news. I'm Shane Bigham. Spanish Prime Minister Pedro Sanchez says the country will hold an early general election on November 29th. The decision followed Parliament's rejection of two government decrees aimed at easing the housing crisis and strengthening protections for tenants. The People's Party, Vox, and a conservative Catalan party voted against both measures. The rejection highlighted the fragile parliamentary position of the coalition government led by Sanchez's Socialist Workers' Party, which has relied on support from smaller and regional parties to pass legislation. Sanchez said he's seeking renewed public support and a broader progressive majority to advance the government's agenda. He also acknowledged that his government's made mistakes and has not achieved all of its objectives. Iran says it's still open to talks with the United States, but they must focus on the Strait of Hormuz and not the nuclear issue, which Washington demands. Tehran's also warned that the possibility of leaving the nuclear non-proliferation treaty is now under serious discussion. The United States has withdrawn all of its B-1 bombers from a UK airbase and returned them to their stations in the US. The Pentagon confirmed the pullout from Royal Air Force Fairford, which has been serving as a key operating base for US long-range bomber missions, including strikes on Iran. The move comes a week after several men were arrested on suspicion of preparing terrorist attacks on the base. The US had about a dozen B-1 bombers stationed at Fairford. The Japanese government has lodged protests with the United States over a murder case allegedly involving a U.S. Marine stationed in Okinawa. Residents of the southern prefecture also voiced anger, saying the presence of U.S. military bases and the Japanese government's inaction have allowed similar crimes to keep happening.
2: I believe that as long as there are U.S. military bases in Okinawa, crimes like these will not disappear. That's why we are here to say we don't need these bases. The fact that they are planning to build yet another base in a place like Henoku is absolutely unacceptable.
3: Around 70% of U.S. military bases in Japan are based in Okinawa, and this has caused all kinds of problems for local communities. These incidents keep happening in Okinawa, and it's truly heartbreaking. I believe the new governor needs to address these issues seriously and take concrete action going forward.
1: Police arrested a U.S. Marine on suspicion of robbing and murdering a local woman at a hotel in Naha. Japan's foreign minister and defense minister have summoned the U.S. ambassador. Official stats show that last year, Okinawa Prefectural Police handled over 100 criminal cases involving U.S. service members and other personnel. China's Pingliu Canal is expecting more than 7,800 tourists during its first National Day holiday. The waterway that opened last month will operate 52 tour boats during the 7-day period. The round trip takes roughly 2 hours, with boarding in just 10 minutes. Visitors are mostly families traveling together, with a large share of them being middle-aged or elderly. Researchers from Chinese and British institutions have developed a wireless charging system for new energy vehicles, with conversion efficiency exceeding 98%. Their study describes a magnetic core structure resembling an overpass that can meet the long-term high-temperature requirements of wireless charging. The system could support the large-scale use of autonomous vehicles and has potential in sectors such as rail transit, industrial robots, and low-altitude aircraft. China's 5-year plan for the intelligent connected NEV industry proposes that by 2030, vehicles with autonomous driving features will achieve large-scale application in China, with highly automated driving on highways, urban expressways, and some urban roads. China's completed the main structure of its first offshore carbon injection project. The central platform of the Dongfeng gas field enters the commissioning stage on Sunday. The demonstration project aims to inject captured carbon dioxide into underground formations to boost natural gas production. Once operational, it'll be able to permanently store more than 1 million metric tons of carbon dioxide each year, supporting large-scale emissions reduction in China's offshore energy industry. In tennis, Jiang Qinwen has moved into the China Open last 16 with a win over Marie Buskova in 3 sets. Her next opponent is Alina Chereva. In men's action, Novak Djokovic extended his winning streak in Beijing to 32 matches after the 24-time Grand Slam winner came from a set down to defeat Alexander Zverev. The result sets Djokovic up for a semifinal clash with Daniil Medvedev. And that's the news. I'm Shane Bigham.
4: A Colombian on the rise of China. Welcome to The Bridge, enlightening conversations on world cultures, life, and everything in between. Hey everyone, this is Jason Smith, host of The Bridge podcast from sunny California. If you like the show, don't forget to subscribe. 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

0: Hey everyone, I'm Jason Smith, originally from sunny California, now living in beautiful Beijing. Joining us today is Fernando Munoz Bernal, a Colombian journalist, educator, and content creator who has lived in China since the year 2000. Wow, 26 years. Based in Dongguan, he is a longtime contributor to CGTN, China Daily, and CRI. Fernando shares firsthand perspectives from his extensive travels across China, and we will talk about that, including a major 2023 journey through Xinjiang, several months living in a camper van, traveling across China. Welcome back to The Bridge to China.
1: Thank you, Jason, and thank you everybody for tuning in. It's a pleasure to be once again with you, and let's get talking.
0: You know, before we get to new content, we have a lot of new fans, so could you just introduce your story of coming here in the year 2000 and deciding to live in China for people who haven't seen you on our program before?
1: Sure. Like around 1998, I decided that I wanted to leave the country. The country, Colombia, where I'm from, has had and continues to have very difficult situations. So I started taking courses to be able to be employed abroad. And I was looking at three destinations, Japan, China, and Thailand. Japan was a no-go because of my passport. If you don't have a passport from a speaking English-speaking country, then you cannot work there as a teacher, which is what I do. That's my profession. The other was Thailand, which was also nice. The lifestyle was great, but the income was really, really low. It was less than I was making at a university in Colombia. So that led me to look at China a little bit more closely. And there were thousands of jobs. So I picked, because I was working at a university in Colombia, I decided to pick a university here in China. And I ended up working for the Xi'an Translators College, landed in Shanghai. I've been here ever since. Travel quite a bit before I settled here in the south of China in Dongguan. The first 6 months, I actually had three jobs. That's a bit of a long story of what the teaching industry was at the time. So went to the north, to Harbin for 2 months. I went down to Xi'an for another 2 months. Went down to Shenzhen for another 2 months. And I ended up here in Dongguan, which is right between Shenzhen and Guangzhou. It's a 25, 30-minute high-speed rail to Hong Kong. I came here and I saw the potential. It was known as the factory of the world. People used to come and go. A lot of foreigners used to come and go doing trade, but very few would stay. So I saw the opportunity to stay here and make a name for myself as an educator, as a teacher. You know, that's what I've been doing for the last 26 years.
0: Yeah, found a life. But you know what I really want to know, and I think this is important for people to understand, when we talk about China in 2026, it sounds too good to be true. So I like to tell people what it was really like when I arrived in 2012, which is, you know, half as long as you've been here. And people are, oh, okay, this guy's being honest, because, you know, there were gray skies and so forth. So could you tell me, what was China really like in the year 2000? And just tell us in as much honest detail as you can.
1: Well, there's so many spheres and so many different roads that I could follow when I talk about this. So let's start with something you just mentioned, pollution. That was serious here in Dongguan. Again, as a factory of the world, it was really smoggy, the gray skies. It was really not a good place. People would have like coughs and irritations in their breathing pads and whatnot. Foreigners who would come to Dongguan. So there was a reality that we lived in here. Even though we had the sea breeze and everything, it was bad. Now, around 2007, 2010, the local government, obviously from directives from Beijing, I suppose, decided to make a shift in the industrial composition of the city and to say, we're going to stop being labor intensive and now we're going to be knowledge intensive. Lo and behold, you have now the Huawei headquarters here in Dongguan and all the myriad of satellite industries that huge company brings to the city. So over the lapse of that's almost 20 years, my God, it has changed completely. It has changed completely. The blue skies, you see them every day. We do live in the subtropical area, so we do get a lot of rain and sometimes gray skies, but not pollution, very little pollution. Air quality is always quite good. The other thing that has impacted me is the greening of the city. A city that used to be known as the factory of the world is by mandate, 45% of the land needs to be green. It's so good to just drive 5 minutes and be in a forest, which is what I can do in Tonsha Reservoir, or go to a series of mountains that the city has connected. So you can, it's bigger than Central Park. They've connected several mountains and they made path for people to walk, and you can spend, it's about 15 kilometers long. If you go from, it's called Huanqing Mountain, Huanqing Mountain, Qifeng Mountain, and now they're connecting even more mountains. So they keep connecting these green areas for people to go on and spend their time and enjoy being close to nature. So that's another thing that has changed. What else has changed? The income of people. People used to live in dormitories. People used to live in pretty old buildings. Most people would move around. Most people move around on motorcycles or bicycles. Today, all those people that I met in those classrooms, because I used to teach adults, that their lives were as I was describing. Today, they have multi-million apartments, they have 2-3 cars, their kids go to best universities, they eat in some of the best plates. I have seen the rise of that middle class. That's a huge thing. And with that comes a sense of pride. People are proud of what they've done and the leadership that has led to the progress that they have experienced. It's crazy. There's a stretch of about 20 kilometers between the park that I just mentioned, Qifeng Park, and another town, another district of the city called Houjie, where they used to manufacture a lot of shoes. When I got here, there was nothing but farms, absolutely nothing but farms. Today, it's just full of high-rises, shopping malls, businesses, and parks and schools and hospitals. And so I've seen the city grow. I've seen the city become what it is today. And then from my side, that gives me a great sense of belonging, because it's not something somebody told me, something that I was a part of, in a sense that I also contributed in many ways to the development of the city in many different projects that probably we talk a little bit later. But it changes so many people live much better lives. People live harmonious lives. There's very little. There used to be a lot of crime as well. Going back a little bit before I came to Dongguan, as I said, I was in Shenzhen for 2 months. In those 2 months, I was pickpocketed 3 times.
2: Wow.
1: I'm like, what is this? Lo and behold, we don't have that situation nowadays. Not in Shenzhen, not in Dongguan. Why? Because there's security. There's cameras and there's surveillance and there's the Baoans, and people are... There's another aspect that I don't think a lot of people think about. There's no need. There's no need for people to go out and steal things because they have their own. When you don't need, why would you do it? Do you know what I mean? It's interesting. I don't think that that's an angle that many people study when it comes to how China helped to fight crimes. Crime or petty crime and these kind of things. If you don't need to, why would you? If you have enough income and a job and a family and a home, why would you go out and steal a phone, or why would you go out and... Do you know what I'm saying? Not to say that stuff doesn't happen, but to the level that they used to happen before, not at all. So what else? Changes, roads, infrastructure, connectivity. Listen, for me in Dongguan to go to Hong Kong, it used to take me at least half a day, because I would have to get to the bus station, then take a bus and get to Shenzhen, cross the border in Luohu, and then take the MTR, the KC, I forgot the name of the train in Hong Kong, because there's two train systems, to get all the way to the Kowloon Peninsula, where most of the things that I needed to do were. And that would easily be a 6-hour journey, because of waiting, because of long lines, and the border was chaotic. Today, I can literally drive 20 minutes to my train station, get on the train, and in 30 minutes, I'm in Kowloon West, which is down at the Kowloon area, and that's it. So literally, if I clock things right, because now I have the Wuxin card, right? I have the the permanent residence card. Getting on trains is a lot easier. I don't need to buy a ticket. I buy it online, put my ID card, and beep, go into the train station. So if I clock things right, if I time things right, I could be in Hong Kong in an hour and 15 minutes, an hour and 20 minutes, compared to 6 hours before. That level of connectivity is incredible. And beyond my city, this whole idea of the Greater Bay Area, the connectivity of all the different cities and towns and smaller cities and bigger cities in the Pearl River Delta is something that people have talked about it for decades. Even Gordon Chang used to talk about it. Oh, China wants to build a mega city of 100 million people. Well, it wasn't a mega city, but the connectivity makes it feel like so. It's very easy to go from Guangzhou to Shenzhen, from Dongguan to Foshan, from Zhongshan to Zhuhai. The way you can move from one place to another in such a small place, which is the Pearl River Delta, changed the way people enjoy their time, work, and do business. Add on high-speed rail, and that's it. I can go to Guangzhou in 15 minutes. I could go to Guangzhou in 15 minutes when back in the day it would take hours. So

0: It's those things, those changes that make you feel like you're living in a place that is constantly improving. And when I say improving, doesn't mean that everything is perfect, is that there's priorities to how they improve things. My lived experience is the amount of improvements here are incredible, amazing, is beyond what I would have dreamt back in 2000. When I first came here, I was only thinking of staying for about 3-4 years and maybe go somewhere else. But there was something about talking to friends and talking to people that I met is something that we don't have in the West, at least in my country. And I absolutely love it. It's the possibility to dream. It's the possibility to have a vision. And I know people are like, oh, listen to this guy. Let me give you a very clear example. I remember talking to a good friend of mine, Chinese, and I said, like, look, man, you've just built, it's like 4 and 2, a 12-lane freeway to a place called Songshan Lake. And I've been there at the time I had a motorcycle. It's absolutely nothing there. This is 2006, 2000, whatever. There's nothing there. What a waste of money. And then my friends are like, no, no, no. That's the future. That's the future of Dongguan. I'm like, what are you talking about? Yeah, yeah. They're planning for, I don't know, 15 years, 10 years from now. And today, Songshan Lake is where Huawei is. You cannot buy an apartment for less than 3-4 million RMB over there. And they're all packed. And it's so this ability to plan the development of your cities and set a goal for the city, for the province, for the country, and everybody starts pushing in that direction, and then they make it happen. Vision. That vision was something that really anchored me here, like, wow, we don't have this. We don't have this in Colombia. Not at all. We have people pulling in that direction and people pulling in that direction. We just had our elections in Colombia. It couldn't be more 50-50. It's like 49.4 and 49.7. That's how divided that country is. But when you look at China, everybody has opinions. Everybody has different ideas, but they understand very clearly that the country is one, that the nation is one. And that unity allows them to do the things that I just mentioned. They choose a path, they choose a solution to a problem, choose a destination, and everybody starts just, you know, rowing in that direction. I call it dragon boat democracy, where everybody says what they want to do and how they want to do it. Okay, now let's go. So yeah, those are just some of the changes. Oh yeah.
1: You're listening to The Bridge.
2: You know, I want to go back for a moment, and I want to combine this with your extensive travels all over China. You mentioned, and I talk about this a lot also, there's the reason there's very little crime in 2026 in China. And there was a lot of crime in 2012. I can't go back. I don't have the memory that you have where I can go back to the year 2000. But people would steal parts of bicycles, or they would steal the batteries from e-bikes, or there was some petty street crime and that kind of thing. There were beggars and homeless. This was what my experience was in 2012, 2013. You fast forward to today. Yeah, there are more cameras, like you said, but there are also you know, the poverty alleviation campaign ended in 2020, which raised, you know, the last remaining people out of abject poverty, extreme poverty, where people were, you know, below $3 a day. And now they have the two guarantee system, and all clothes are guaranteed, education's guaranteed, and all this stuff. And China has advanced so people don't need as much. People are constantly, their lives are improving. Income is constantly improving. And despite, you know, misunderstandings in the West, unemployment's 5.2%. So what you see is everyone is doing better. So there's less reason for crime. You don't see beggars very much anymore. I mean, it's really difficult actually to find them. You'd have to know where, like, that one guy in your neighborhood is, like 2 kilometers away or something, in order to find one. I mean, we're at the point where things like homelessness practically don't exist, but also crime is disappearing as well. You know, when I say this to people, say, oh, you just live in Shanghai, or you just live in Beijing, or you just live in Shenzhen.

0: You don't know the real China. Well, I've traveled to every province of China, but we're interviewing you. You've traveled all over China. In 2023, you spent, I don't know, was it 4 months in Xinjiang? But you've also just traveled all over the place.
1: Yeah.
0: Could you tell us a little bit about, are people, you know, starving in China? Has there been improvements? What are other provinces like? What is the real China outside of the big cities like? Has there been a substantive change in the quality of life for regular Chinese rural residents as well as city dwellers?
1: Okay, you're asking me about change, which is something that I cannot answer. Why? Because I started traveling in 2022, 2022, 2023, 2024, 2025, and I've been doing it with the trailer, with the caravan, with the RV, but also lately by bicycle. For a different project. I've been to more than 280 cities. I've been to every region and province of mainland China, and also including Hainan, except Xinjiang, except what the West knows as Tibet. And I've been everywhere. I've been to every one of those places. Now, what do I see in rural China? Because I don't particularly enjoy the big cities. The big cities are not as appealing to me. What I want to show with my videos on the documentary work that I do is rural China. As I said, I can't really speak for change because I didn't do that when I came here. But I can tell you what it is today. And you can compare it to what it was in the past, in the 1950s, 1960s, 1970s. Everywhere you go, you see like brick and mortar houses, just proper homes that are built right next to a road that takes people from point A to point B. One thing that I see is every home in the rural areas of China has its own little piece of land, and that's where they grow their produce. They grow their vegetables, or they have their chickens, they have their pigs. Every home has a way of getting their sustenance. And I'm saying everywhere. Everybody has their home and a little plot of land where they grow their sustenance. So they're not hungry, which was one of the things that you asked. Whatever excess they have, then every 2 weeks there's something called the Ji, which is like a market. So they go to the market and they sell whatever excess they have and they get some cash. People say like, oh, Chinese poor live with $100 a month. The $100 is more than enough because they pay very little for water. They pay nothing for the food because, right? So you cannot compare the little income that they may have with what people may need in the West just to have a comparable level of life, quality of life. What else can I tell you? 5G everywhere. Because I work in coaching. Yeah, I have my students. When I decided to start traveling, I just relied on my 5G, on my computer and my phone to connect and be able to do my work. 180,000 kilometers I've driven, 280 cities, never had an issue. That's very telling because that's something that changes the economy. I made a video for CGTN talking about poverty alleviation. And one of the things that you see a lot is people are using live stream platforms to sell their produce. Like you can go to the corners of Yunnan and there's a lady drinking tea and showing her tea, and there's links for people to buy her tea. So this leads me to another sentence that I've said before. In China, all you need is a product and a mobile phone and you're in business. That's all you need. And you see it with all kinds of things. You see it in Xinjiang, for example, with fruits, honey, hami, melons, watermelons, pomegranates. The products, the agricultural products of Xinjiang are really, really famous all over China. So that's what it looks like. And I want to mention one more thing. One thing that I mentioned in a video that I haven't I edited, but I haven't published yet. Everywhere I go, there is a court of justice. That's really interesting, because if there's a court of justice that tells you that

0: there's disputes, that there's differences, that people have issues with each other or with the government or with the authorities. And everywhere you go, you see a little house, or sometimes a big building, depending on how big the place is. And there's a court of justice there. Sometimes you see the court of justice moving. There's actually little cars that's a court of justice, and they go to villages and sort whatever dispute they might have there. So it's great to see. It's also great to see the preservation of minorities. Again, I've traveled to every single area except Xizang, and here's the thing that a lot of people used to criticize China. Oh, you go to touristy places, of course they're going to wear their costumes. Of course they're going to do their dances. Of course they're going to play their instrument. Of course, if you go to Disney, well, Goofy is going to be Goofy and Mickey is going to be Mickey. That's what happens when you go to Disney. But the thing is, when you get out of those touristy areas, like I have done, then you see people actually wearing those costumes, speaking that language. You see people dancing those dances, and you see people using those instruments and eating these foods. It's not for show. It's who they are and how they live. There's so many interesting things. I want to talk, for example, about one interesting thing. In China, you're not allowed to own guns, right? Except for one minority. One minority has traditionally owned guns. And to respect the tradition and that minority, the government says, you can own your guns. Now, they limit when they can use them and whatnot because they celebrate certain festivals with those guns. And that's it. So that's how authoritative, you know, China is. They respect some of those traditions. There's another example. And a lot of people talk about this, and there's a lot of discussion about this, about people eating dog meat. People eat dog meat in China. They eat in the north, in Jilin, in near the Korean border. Koreans also eat dog. They don't get too much of a flack for it, but that's true. In that area, they eat dog. And in Guangxi and Guizhou. Now, here's the thing. This is a tradition from these minorities. And even though China has laws and projects, future projects, to enhance the protection of animals and enhance animal rights, etc., there's those traditions that need to be respected, similar to the guns. So that's what people don't see. People don't eat dog everywhere in China. There's certain communities that do. And respecting those traditions is a difficult thing to do. A difficult thing to explain from Beijing, yeah, from central government. But the easiest way to present is like, look, this is respecting the traditions of the local people, from the clothing to the music to, right? It is what it is. So it's really interesting to me to get all these perspectives from the rural side of China. People's lives are improving. People's lives are peaceful, harmonious. And you don't have this in many other countries. I made a video, sorry, I get into so many rabbit holes, I apologize. I made a video about something that I noticed. No matter where I go, I can just flick a switch and there's electricity. I can open a tap and there's going to be water. I can connect my phone. I can go to a medical center. I started traveling during COVID. Every single little place has a medical center and you have access to it. Now, if they cannot sort things there, there's something quite interesting, which is telemedicine. So now they connect to bigger hospitals and they do big data analysis of your situation. And then they can help you even though you are in the mountains, even though you are far away from big hospitals. So I cannot find a place where there was no power, there was no roads, there was no water, there was no internet. That I cannot say the same in my country. I cannot say the same. But that's communism for you. That's the fear that they sell us about a system that focuses on improving the lives of people. That's my report from the rural side of China, Jason.
1: You know, that's exactly what I wanted to ask you about. When I mention Mao Zedong, or I mention communism or the Communist Party of China to people in the West, they're, oh my gosh, that's so terrible. So like, it is a real misunderstanding in the West about everything in China. So I wanted to ask, you know, for example, there was a Harvard study

0: study, 2020, that shows 95% of people work satisfied with the central government. Latana does a survey every year that shows there's about 85% approval of the central government in China. And there are even studies that show that Chinese people think that China, the People's Republic of China, is more democratic than foreign countries rate their own countries. When I show these, you know, statistics and these real surveys and this real research from Western institutions to people online, people say, oh, they are forced to say that. They're too scared to tell the truth. So you've been here 26 years. Certainly, you know, thousands of Chinese people, especially from being an educator. Can you tell us, why do people really have a picture of Mao Zedong in their home? What do people really think about the Communist Party of China? What do they really think about the government of China?
1: It's quite interesting because Mao Zedong gave them their country back. Yeah. That's basically why he created the People's Republic of China. And without what he accomplished in 1949, then China would not be what it is today. China would have a very different story. Their lives would be absolutely, completely different. So there is a sense of respect and there is a sense of appreciation for having given them their country back and their identity. A lot of the things that are said or criticized about Mao are people see them as successes and mistakes. There were mistakes that were made. The main thing that I like to tell people is sometimes if there's a cancer, you don't remove half of it. You don't remove 70% of it. You need a real revolution. You need to clean the slate and build on solid foundations. This is the best way that I can explain some of the issues that people have with China and early China, the first few years of China as a country. And many people like to avoid talking about a lot of the foreign interference and foreign sanctions and foreign blockades and foreign pressure that was exerted on China in its early years, which also contributed to some of the issues. So it's not just the problem of, oh, Mao did this, Mao did that, but let's talk about what the countries outside were doing. I've like to draw a very interesting timeline when we talk about the People's Liberation Army, right? The Red Army defeating the Kuomintang. That was 1949. What happened? Early 1950s, Korean War. It was a complete destruction of the attention that the early PLA, right, from the south or from the southeast. Now they're all busy up in the north. Was that deliberate? That's an interesting question to answer. But yeah, to get back to your question, people credit Mao for giving them the country that they have now. Without him, there would be no PRC. Without him, there would be no Communist Party of China that has given them the conditions to thrive, to grow, to improve, and to have better lives.
0: I think my question isn't a historical one. My question really is about your time here. Mm-hmm. So over the last 26 years that you've been in China, what kind of accomplishments has the Communist Party of China made? Or what do people think about their government today? What do the people that you've talked to think about the CPC and think about the government of China, local and national?
1: Talking about accomplishment, when I first got here, China got into the WTO. That was a huge diplomatic win, and it was something that changed China for the better. Everybody had that excitement of, okay, now we're open to the world. Now here comes business. And again, that changed the lives of many people. A lot of people trust the government. It's like there's a blueprint for people to become better, to have better lives. I talked about it many, many years ago about, imagine an 18-year-old kid. He lives in the farms, comes to the city to work in a factory. One of the conditions that was set for people to open factories in areas like Guangdong was you got to give people housing and you got to give people food and you got to give them on uniforms and blah, blah, blah, blah, blah, blah, blah. So those people were making X amount of money, very little money, right? But other needs were basically met. Nobody's talking about sexy jobs. Nobody's talking about great jobs. It's just a job for a person who didn't go to university, just working in a factory. That's it. Those people were offered also training. I work in many, many factories giving people English training, language training, so that they could improve and work in sales and working, you know. And when you see people starting to save money and save money and save money, once they've learned how to do something, once they've gotten some training, and once they get some capital, say they marry somebody of a similar situation, now you double the income, within 5 years, within 8 years, they have a few thousand dollars saved. And then they go and they start their own little enterprise to provide and supply those factories that they were working for. So you see a lot of tiny little companies that make things for bigger factories. You see that a lot here in Dongguan. They make zippers, okay, or they stitch the zippers, and that's all they do. But that's one person who came from the countryside 10 years ago, and now he's a business owner, and he makes much better living than he was at the factory, and he's employing more people, and he brings his family here. This all comes from this blueprint that was created. A few years go by, he buys a home. Good. Now the government brings a school, a hospital, a road, a train station, a subway. What does that do? The price of your property goes up. What do you do now? Oh, you sell and you buy something else. You buy something better. So when people say like, oh, Chinese infrastructure doesn't matter, Chinese infrastructure increases the value of people's real estate. If you're not going to live in a place where there's no schools, there's no hospitals, there's no roads, but if there are, that becomes valuable. So it's that blueprint that a lot of people followed that leads them to trust the plans of the CPC, of the Chinese, the Communist Party of China. And just look at how many billionaires are there in China, how many millionaires are there in China, how many people have homes, cars, eat more protein than the rest of the world, how many people go to studying university, how people's lives are way better. And a lot of that had to do with creating that middle class, the largest middle class in the world today. How was that done? Working with what they had and establishing the rules and parameters that allow people to come out of poverty by themselves. People are very wrong where they think it's just handouts. No, it's structural parameters and rules for developing the nation, for developing that middle class. And that's what I see. And I don't need to talk about it because people don't really talk about it, but you see it. You see people who used to drive around in mopeds and today their kids are studying in the US and they have apartments and two cars. And so you see the change. Do you know what I mean? Of course, those people trust and those people appreciate, even though it's not tangible, is invisible, but the way things were planned for China to develop have benefited them, without a doubt. Why wouldn't you appreciate it?
0: Sometimes people in the West say that Chinese people are unable to complain, unable to tell their government what they want, that China in this way is undemocratic and that everything is decided by one single man, President Xi Jinping. But you have actually, for example, there's an online source and you've also submitted your own ideas. Could you tell us, is there any truth to the Western criticism or claim that Chinese people have no say in how things are done inside of China?
1: Absolutely not. And I could give you 100 examples, but I want to focus on something small, something simple, just to put it in black and white to people how things work. The streets where I live, they have changed so much over the last, I bought this apartment in 2022. So over the last 4 years, the street where I live has changed so much. You would ask, well, what does that have to do with what you're talking about, Fernando? Well, because people complain about how things were. Hey, people are parking here. Oh, so maybe we need to build a parking lot. Oh, maybe we need to expand here and there. And then things begin to change. The only reason things change, big and small, is because people have issues with the status quo, with how things are. And that's why things change. From highways to parks to people demand things and then they get them. China reforms at a very, very high rate. There's a lot of reforms in China that take place. Where do those reforms come from? Well, people complaining, people having issues with a certain situation, with a certain reality, and then they go to their authorities, they go to the leaders, they go to the people locally and say, like, hey, we have this issue, what can we do? And then together they work on sorting it out, figuring it out. I participated in 2006 in a very interesting public debate. I mean, basically, they invited me to see this. They wanted to build a garbage processing plant to produce electricity, basically incinerator to produce electricity. And they were asking the locals to listen to the pros and the cons. Literally, there's 200 people, say, listening to the experts and asking their questions and getting explained why that's not an issue, why that's not an issue. I've heard this, but the truth is this, the fact is this. And I'm there like, this is 2006. It doesn't get more real than that. It doesn't get more government for the people than that. So it's so many examples, as I said, of people talking, people complaining, things getting fixed. I am one of those. Sorry if I extend myself. When I fell in love with my city and decided I'm going to stay in this city forever, I thought, okay, I would like to do something for my city. What can I do? I'm a language consultant. I'm a language teacher. What could I do? I started looking at roadside signs, you know? And a lot of them had English translations that were wrong. So I started taking pictures, put them together in a book and try to understand what seemed to be the problems, right? And I compiled a little book and I gave it to some friends who worked in government. Like, listen, perhaps you can do something about this. If you want my help, fine. You can find somebody else if you want. But this would help to change the image of the city. It will make it... A lot of foreigners come to China and they laugh when they see Chinglish, when they see incorrect English. And they're like, I wouldn't want that for my city. I would like it to have perfect English signage. And here's my contribution. Gave it to them. Nothing happened. 2010, Asian Games came to Guangzhou. And here in Dongguan, we have an Olympic champion, a weightlifter. So they said, okay, the weightlifting competition is going to be in Dongguan, in a town called Shilong. And they said, okay, so we need to revamp and we need to correct all these road signs in the city. And a journalist that heard about me, that probably heard about the book, wrote an article and said, like, sorry, didn't a foreigner like 3 or 4 years ago tell you to do this already? This is a journalist complaining to the government that been sitting on a solution, a recommendation from a foreigner for 3 or 4 years. Oh, yeah, this and that. And well, of course, it's kind of like an embarrassing situation. But things got corrected and things are much better now. And things changed. But it's funny. I mean, you had a journalist actually writing a letter to the government saying, like, look at this guy. Look at this foreigner. He's trying to help. You didn't listen. And I'm like, okay. There's another example. Oh, yeah.
2: You're listening to The Bridge.
0: I want to talk about Xinjiang specifically because that is where a lot of misunderstanding in the West exists, and you have a lot more experience of going to Xinjiang as a foreigner than I think, well, except for Dr. Luke Johnstone, I think you are the person I know who has spent the most time there. So could you tell us, you know, what was it like traveling across Xinjiang in an RV And for several months, north to south,

0: And I'm interested in local people that you talk to, experiences talking to locals. What did they feel? How did they dress? How did they experience their life? Were they able to speak Uyghur? Did you see people? Were they able to practice Islam, etc.?
1: First thing is understanding the size of Xinjiang, because that explains a lot of the narratives that we hear in the West. It's enormous. It's huge. You can go 500 kilometers without seeing another town, just sand and a road. So get that picture in your minds, because it's a vast area. So the density of the entire region is quite low. It's very, very high in certain clusters, in certain cities, but in between there's very little, right? That's the first thing. So onto culture, language. You see it everywhere. And we've talked ad nauseum about this. The road signs, the books, the shop signs, the Chinese bills or notes, they all have Uyghur language. They all study Uyghur language at school. They all watch TV in Uyghur language. They can all listen to radio in Uyghur language. There's a Uyghur rap scene. It's absolute nonsense to say that they're eradicating their language. The parallel that I would draw is, did I lose my Spanish when America forced us to learn English to be part of the international community? No. I was taught English so that I could be part of the international community. In fact, I learned French before that. So why is it an issue when they want to give these minorities Mandarin, so they can actually connect to the rest of the country and connect better to the productivity of the nation, to the economy, to the market of the country where they live in? Why is that an issue? Why would that be an issue? Because that's what's taking place. They're like, you need to learn Mandarin. You need to learn Mandarin because it will be better for you. It's not something nefarious. It's not something malicious. It's just, hey, here's a tool. The way I was given English as a tool. That simple. Now, onto religion to worship. There's mosques. People go to worship. The one thing that I did notice is that there is no call to prayer. I've never heard a call to prayer as you hear it, for example, in Saudi Arabia and other countries, right? Where there's actually calls to prayer. But if you go to any mosque, they have boards, and the board says, oh, next service is at this time. Next service is at this time. There's apps where people can follow what time is service, what time is prayer. So because you don't have one thing, doesn't mean that you don't have a way of knowing or stay connected or in touch with your community. So mosques all over. I drove around the southern part of Urumqi because I had an issue with my RV, and I had to spend like 15 days waiting for it to be fixed. And I said, okay, I'm just going to drive around. Just dozens and dozens of mosques in the suburbs of Urumqi, not in the middle of the city. No, in the suburbs, in the southern suburb of Urumqi, dozens of mosques. They're all modern. They're all beautiful. They're all, but they have the Chinese flag in front. Which country are they in? Would you want it to have an Australian flag? They're in China. Of course. What's the issue with that? So that's on religion. On experiences with people, of course, almost 5-6 months on the road, I had many experiences. But one of the things that I remember very clearly was some kids in a very small place called Sache in the south, like near Hotan. I had arrived in my RV the night before from traveling. Oh, a quick note. I did all my travel on an electric car. It's an electric car pulling a trailer. That tells you about the infrastructure for EVs in China. So we're talking about a huge area in the west of China. You can travel with an EV, no problem, pulling a 1.5 ton trailer. Okay, but I digress. So I arrive in the evening to this place, and I'm traveling with my wife, my dog, and my two cats. And we set up for the night. Okay, we go out to have something to dinner, ta-ta-ta. But some kids had seen our RV. And we leave the lights in for the animals. And then the cats like to go to the window. So the kids had seen the cats

Donghua or Mandarin to them, and they can speak a little bit of Mandarin, and they, oh, look at this cat. That's a beautiful experience for several reasons. The first one, these kids have absolutely no fear. They live without fear. Fear of strangers, fear, nothing. That cannot be said of areas where genocide is actually taking place. We don't need to name names. We all know what I'm talking about. You can see the fear in their eyes. These kids have the lack of fear, the courage, the peace of mind, the ease of mind to just knock on a guy's door and just jump in and start playing with their dogs. And then they see I'm a foreigner and they're like, doesn't matter. It just, that, you know, that innocence that they have, that was very telling for me. Another story that I really, really liked was I was traveling on the Duku Highway, which is, if anyone ever goes to Xinjiang and wants to travel, I think that the Duku Highway is the best way to see everything of Xinjiang, all the scenery of Xinjiang in a very short 600, 800 kilometer, because you start in the north, which is like the Swiss Alps, and then you go through the mountains and you go through the valleys and the deserts, and it's all the different sceneries in one highway, north to south, through the Tian Shan Mountain. So we were somewhere in the middle and we were eating, and then some four or five teenage, early 20s kids came to talk to me and my wife. We were dinner, having lunch, and they said like, oh, where are you from? Oh, like, what about you? And then one of the kids said like, I asked him, where do you study? What do you do? I was like, oh, I study. I'm like, oh, okay, where do you study? And what do you study? Oh, I study in Shanghai. I'm like, you study in Shanghai? Yeah, what do you study? Oh, I study business, whatever. I'm like, oh, okay. But it was summer, so he was back home for the holidays. And so like, so how do you go there, by train or by plane? No, by plane is fine. It's not that expensive. And what are you doing here? No, I'm helping my parents. We have an bed and breakfast here, so we have a guest house, and I help them with that. And I'm like, okay, isn't it difficult to get in Shanghai University, being from Xinjiang? Like, yeah, it's not easy, but because they're a minority, they get extra credits on their university entrance examination or university or high school leave-in examination, whatever you want to call it. So that gives them access to universities around the country that are better. It's beneficial for them. They have that advantage because they are minorities. So this is a kid that is seeing an international city like Shanghai, and then going back to his hometown and thinking, how can we improve things? How can we have what they have there here? What's good there that we could do over here? Oh, what's not good there that we shouldn't do over here? That open perspective of traveling the country, living in another place, and seeing what the future could be for them in Xinjiang. I think that is super important. So that was very touching for me. And perhaps the last example that I want to give you is, I went to a market in Kashgar. It's like a livestock market. Have you been there? It's insane. It's insane. It's just thousands of animals being sold for husbandry, or just to be sold to people for just basically meat and whatnot. It's an insane place. And I saw, like, kind of like adjacent to it, there was a guy just skinning a goat with a kid that couldn't be more than 4 years old, his other kid that was about 10 years old, and his wife. And they were like, they're working on it. So like, oh, you have goats? Like, yeah. We kill about 60 goats a day. I'm like, what? Yeah. We had a farm and we have goats. A goat is about 600 RMB. I mean, when you sell it wholesale, right? As meat. Very cheap. 600 is what, $100 for a whole goat? And the guy slaughters 60 a day. And I'm like, these people have income. They have pretty good life when you think about it.

0: Obviously, there's a lot of cost to what they do, but it was fascinating to see somebody who had his own channel of, and of course, he had a restaurant. So whatever he does is he cooks. So yeah, that's just a couple of my interactions with people in Xinjiang.
1: You know, we're out of time for radio, so I just want to ask you one last question. Where would you prefer people find you online?
0: Okay, very quick question. I decided to cancel my YouTube channel. I deleted every video. I think the West doesn't really like the content that I was putting out because they don't know how to handle it. So I started a new channel that is called Virtual Pedals Around. And basically is this journey of me going to places that I want to know, I want to see. And I just ride there by bicycle. I tell you what I know. I tell you what I learn. And once we get there, I show you what it is. So Virtual Pedals Around on YouTube and also Virtual Pedals on X. There's also Instagram and TikTok. Basically, if you see one of my videos, I list all the different accounts that you can follow. Obviously, that was a bit interrupted because of the arrival of my firstborn. But once he can hold his head up, we're heading out again and continue shooting because it's something that I enjoy so much. I enjoy the countryside so much, and I want to show it to people, whether they like it or not, whether it's interesting or not, is what I like to do. And then I'm done trying to convince people. I just want to show them, and you digest it any way you want.
1: Thank you so much for your time, Fernando.
0: Sure, Jason. Thank you.

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1: Now the news. I'm Wen Ji. Spanish Prime Minister Pedro Sanchez says the country will hold an early general election on November 29th. The decision followed Parliament's rejection of two government decrees aimed at easing the housing crisis and strengthening protections for tenants. The People's Party, Vox, and the Conservative Catalan Party voted against both measures. The rejection highlighted the fragile parliamentary position of the coalition government led by Sanchez's Spanish Socialist Workers' Party, which has rallied on support from smaller and regional parties to pass legislation. Sanchez said he was seeking renewed public support and a broader progressive majority to advance his government's agenda. He also acknowledged that his government had made mistakes and had not achieved all its objectives. The United States has withdrawn all its B-1 bombers from a UK airbase and returned them to their stations in the U.S. The Pentagon confirmed the pullout from Royal Air Force Fairford, which has been serving as a key operating base for U.S. long-range bomber missions, including strikes on Iran. The move comes a week after several men were arrested on suspicion of preparing terrorist attacks on the base. The U.S. had about a dozen B-1 bombers stationed at Fairford. New York State has declared a statewide disaster emergency over a measles outbreak, the first such declaration by a U.S. state since cases began surging in 2025. The state has reported 108 measles cases this year, including 92 since mid-July in rural communities across 18 counties. The emergency order expands access to measles, mumps, and rubella vaccines, and allows more health professionals to administer them. It will remain in effect through November 4th. China's Pinglu Canal is expecting more than 7,800 tourists during its first National Day holiday. The waterway that opened last month will operate 52 tour boat trips during the 7-day period. The round trip takes roughly 2 hours, with boarding in just 10 minutes. Visitors are mostly families traveling together, with a large share of them being middle-aged or elderly. Researchers from Chinese and British institutions have developed a wireless charging system for new energy vehicles with conversion efficiency exceeding 98%. Their study describes

0: a magnetic core structure resembling an overpass that can meet the long-term high-temperature requirements of wireless charging. The system could support the large-scale use of autonomous vehicles and has potential in sectors such as rail transit, industrial robots, and low-altitude aircraft. China's five-year plan for the intelligent connected NEV industry proposes that by 2030, vehicles with autonomous driving features will achieve large-scale application in China, with highly automated driving on highways, urban expressways, and some urban roads. China has completed the main structure of its first offshore carbon injection project. The new central platform for the Dongfang 1-1 gas field enters the commissioning stage on Sunday. The demonstration project is designed to inject captured carbon dioxide into underground formations to boost natural gas production. Once operational, it will be able to permanently store more than 1 million metric tons of carbon dioxide each year, supporting large-scale emissions reduction in China's offshore energy industry. The central platform rises more than 20 stories high, with a total deck area of over 10,000 square meters, equivalent to nearly 22 standard basketball courts. In tennis, Zheng Qingwen has moved into the China Open last 16 with a win over Maria Buzkova in three sets. Her next opponent is Alina Chariva. In men's action, Novak Djokovic extended his winning streak in Beijing to 32 matches, after the 24-time Grand Slam winner came from a set down to defeat Alexander Zverev. The result sets Djokovic up for a semifinal clash with Daniil Medvedev. And that's the news. I'm Wen Jing.
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2: Hello and welcome to World Insight. I'm Tian Wei. You may know Brian Greene from the Big Bang Theory, but his real stage is much bigger. The universe itself, one could say. A theoretical physicist and a pioneer of string theory, Greene has spent decades exploring one of physics' biggest questions. Can Einstein's gravity and quantum mechanics be brought together? But perhaps his most remarkable achievement is making such difficult ideas accessible to millions around the world. Through books, television, documentaries, and science festivals, he has turned the mysteries of cosmos into stories people want to hear. I recently caught up with him in Beijing, where he was visiting his longtime friend, Chinese-American mathematician and educator, Professor Xingcheng Yao at Tsinghua University. We talked about science, AI, and perhaps the most important question of all, how do we make science matter to everyone? A lot of my friends want me to convey to you how much they have been a fan of you since you act as a supporting actor in the Big Bang Theory.
3: In the Big Bang Theory.
2: More than a decade ago. Yeah. What was it like to be a supportive actor vis-a-vis being a physicist and a mathematician?
3: Well, you know, they actually wrote some lines that they wanted me to say in the Big Bang Theory.
2: Oh, they did?
3: But when I showed up, I said, I'm better if I just say what I would ordinarily say to an audience or to physicists, and they said, sure, go ahead. So I was just extemporizing.
2: You were explaining about your book.
3: That's
2: right?
3: It, yeah.
2: And did they understand?
3: I hope that they did. Sheldon seemed to not be so pleased by the whole episode, but it worked out well.
2: Many of those born in the 80s and 90s in China have been influenced by that TV series.
3: Yeah, I can imagine. You know, it wasn't particularly accurate in terms of its portrayal, but my feeling is that anything that
2: gets... You mean the
3: gets,
2: IQ vis-a-vis EQ thing?
3: Well, there's that, yeah. And there's also, but my feeling is anytime science finds its way into mainstream culture, even if it's not perfect, that's progress. That's a good thing.
2: I can see your point because you've been trying to do that.
3: Yeah.
2: Four books in a row. Trying to be a host on different science programs in different networks in the US and also running a World Science Festival.
3: Yeah.
2: But what is it like to try to so-called popularize science?
3: Well, people use that terminology in different ways, for me, it's not trying to make the science popular. Mm-hmm. It's rather trying to get people who ordinarily aren't engaged with science to feel connected to it,
2: right,
3: to feel excited by it, to even feel emotional about science, which is not a combination that many of us are familiar with, usually from school.
2: But you know, in order to do that, sometimes you have to sacrifice accuracy.
3: Yeah.
2: So how do you do that balance?
3: It's a tricky balance. People draw the lines in different places. I feel it's vital that the audience not leave with a radically wrong sense of how the world is. But if you need to bend the rules a little bit here or there so that someone can understand what a black hole is without having to know the Riemann tensor, if they can understand the probabilities that quantum mechanics requires without having to study the Schrodinger equation, I think that's a good thing.
2: That's a blessing.
3: Yeah.
2: But it seems that there, science cannot explain a lot of things. And the way that science used to explain things are found to be wrong from time to time. And there's also the issue of whether science really explains reality and what is reality, and the question marks keep going. So to you, how do you answer that relatively philosophical question?
3: The beauty of science is that it gives us our best understanding based upon what we know at a given moment in time. Mm. But science is not dogmatic. So when one says that science got it wrong, what that really means is that science was willing to make a sufficiently specific statement that further insight may be able to update and to shift and to change. There are other approaches to the world that are dogmatic. They have doctrines, and the doctrines are never to be questioned. Mm. And I think the vital part of being a human being is to be able to question, to be encouraged to question, to not being suppressed for questioning, and in that way to advance things forward. But for the philosophical question about what does it mean to have science that to describe reality? Mm. Well, look, reality is a very subtle idea because we human beings, we have five meager senses that we're able to use to access the external world, right? And so with these five meager senses, how do we know that we're even tapping into the deepest layer of reality? We don't. But what we do is we take our observations and we try to explain them the best that we can. And we've done remarkably well.
2: So far, so good.
3: We can make predictions about the magnetic properties of little particles that everyone's heard of called electrons that agree with observations to 15 decimal places. That is a breathtaking confirmation of the scientific approach to trying to understand the most basic ingredients that make up reality. And that is the kind of thing that keeps us going.
2: So what about it? Because people have been asking about science, but mainly what they're having in mind is where technology is going.
3: Mm.
2: For example, closest to us, AI, artificial intelligence. The big companies are claiming they are 0.1 centimeters from AGI.
3: Yep.
2: Who knows what AGI means, by
3: the
2: way.
3: Sure, that's right.
2: But others say, you know, that is just a picture that is not real. So what do you think?
3: Well, I think a key question is the one you asked. What do we even mean by AGI? I mean, we usually say that's a version of artificial intelligence that is so general that it will rival what we human beings can do. But the fact of the matter is, we human beings are not that general in our thinking, right? Our thinking is focused in very specific ways to the kinds of things that we are sensitive to. And so I would imagine that artificial intelligence could not need to emulate us, but could explode the whole notion of what intelligence is all about. And so I think there's a possibility, and I think this is the frightening possibility, that these systems will be so radically different from us, not emulating us, that it may be very difficult for us to engage with them at some point.
2: Mm-hmm.
3: And of course, that yields doomsday scenarios that some people are terrified of. And I do think that we should be deeply cautious about a powerful new technology of this sort that may be able to go so far beyond anything that we can do. At the same time, it's very exciting.
2: Is it a concern, or is it a concern based already on the latest development of technologies?
3: How could you not be concerned by the recent reports of AI breaking out of the cage that it was meant to be constrained by
2: and
3: teaming up with other... Yeah, that's right. Teaming up with other AI systems to do things that we would not consider beneficial to what we want the world to be like. And so, yeah, maybe that's the wake-up call that people will hear and be able to perhaps put in the guardrails necessary so that this technology ultimately serves us as opposed to us serving it or us being irrelevant to it and perhaps not even surviving. So, yeah, these are real issues. But I just want to stress at the same time, it's enormously exciting to develop a new kind of intelligence. Maybe not an intelligence that is trying to do what we do, like write symphonies or figure out quantum mechanics. Maybe it will do something so radically different that we can't even imagine the possibility as yet. That, to me, is exciting.
2: Do you think that's possible?
3: Yeah, of course is it possible.
2: Based on your understanding of the latest technologies?
3: No, based upon just my intuition for how the power of these systems seems to be growing over time. Now, the so-called scaling hypothesis, that if you just have, you know, more data, more compute power, that this exponential growth in capacity will continue, nobody knows if that's true. There are some who say we're going to hit a dead end with that approach, and we're going to need something else, and there are ideas for what that something else might be. But if the scaling hypothesis continues, then yeah, in short order, we may find ourselves in a realm where these systems are doing radically more powerful things than they're doing today.
2: And of course, a lot of talk about the so-called in the physical world. The question is, the physical world is related so much to what you just discussed, the reality.
3: Yeah.
2: So how much do we know the physical world, and how much can we be able to judge the so-called intelligence of AGI, so to speak? There are so many question marks and so many quotation marks that we have to use in this question alone.
3: Yeah, well, in science, it's certainly the case that if these systems are able to, for instance, come up with a unified theory that Albert Einstein sought but never found. We have come up with our ideas. String theory is an idea that I've worked on.
2: Congratulations.
3: Other people as well. Loop quantum gravity. We don't know if any of these ideas are correct, but if AI is able to connect any of these ideas to experiments so we could test these theories, amazing. If AI is able to come up with a completely new way of putting together our current understanding into a more powerful, unified whole that we haven't yet thought of, that would be amazing. But as I was saying before, it may shortly come a point where what it does may be miraculous, but we don't have the brain power or the knowledge to be able to judge it yet.
2: Exactly. The other day you were saying consciousness is reducible to electrical impulses with no fundamental divide between organic and silicon minds. Our minds and that possible of the humanoid robotics might be similar or might be not that much different.
3: Yeah, the only qualification I would give to that is a qualification that I always give in conversations of that sort. This is my best guess for how things will be. Nobody knows for sure. It could be that consciousness does require something else that we're not yet aware of, some sort of conscious force that's out there. I don't see any evidence for that, but I allow for the possibility. Putting that to the side, then yeah, my best guess is that consciousness is just electrical impulses going through a very coordinated, organized structure called the human brain. And when those electrical impulses are sufficiently choreographed, it gives rise to the sensation of thought and sensation of human feelings. And my best guess is there is nothing else required but that kind of a structure. And so, yeah, if you were to replicate or build a similar type of powerful information processing system out of silicon, could it have conscious self-awareness? Yeah, I imagine that could be possible. Could be possible.
2: Would you be willing to work with that?
3: Yeah, I think it would be
2: Oh. What would be the question that you or the scenario you would like to put first?
3: I've already started.
2: Once you had that opportunity.
3: I feel like I've already started. I've been treating some of the current AI systems like a graduate student and posing the kinds of question I would to one of my own graduate students and working with the AI to see how quickly it can get to an answer. And
2: impressive I've been, or not recently?
3: Very impressive. Mm. Very impressive.
2: So it is still a graduate student, not a professor.
3: Well beyond graduate student, yeah. So I would say professor level requires a kind of creativity that I haven't yet seen in these systems, but I imagine it might be right around the corner. But I wrote a paper with a handful of colleagues. It took us about a year to get the result. You know, not intensely working, but a year of work. I was able to work with the AI system and in a half an hour get it to a place where it basically found the same answer.
2: On the other hand, you also see examples from the other end. For example, climate change that has been talked about, discussed by scientists a long time. Evidence somewhat has been given. And it seems that over time, the trust about that possibility has been evolving, recently reducing. And now with the climate over the past few years changing, there seems to be more trust. So how do you see these ups and downs?
3: Yeah, well, in that particular case, I don't see it so much an issue of trust.
2: Okay.
3: I see it more a question of people getting tired of hearing a certain kind of, there's a fatigue that sets in, and it's understandable. Look, I have felt that fatigue myself and have to remind myself of how difficult it is for a human being to understand exponential change. We are not used to being able to truly embrace and understand things that change really powerfully and really quickly, because at first the change is slow and we're like, oh, not such a big deal. Mm-hmm. And still, oh, not such a big deal. By the time we get here, it's too late. And so it's an interesting puzzle how to get people to act before disaster,
2: right,
3: as opposed to act only in the face of disaster. Because once we're acting in the face of disaster of an exponential sort, it is too late.
2: Only adaptation is the only possibility.
3: Yeah.
2: Unfortunately. Having said that, though, there are still a lot of things going on. For example, these days people say, the science fictions that we've been reading have almost all of them, turn into reality. So now we should really trust the science fiction, especially with parallel universe, you know, intelligent world in another planet, you know, and the list goes on. What do you think?
3: Well, I think if you were to do a survey of all of science fiction, you'd find that a very small part of it has actually become real.
2: Mm-hmm.
3: But you're right. There have been some very prescient authors who happen to imagine things that have come true. I mean, when I was a kid, I loved Star Trek. And one of the things that you may recall from Star Trek is there is this computer.
2: Mm.
3: And you could ask the computer any question and it would give you an answer. And as a kid, I thought that is the most ridiculous thing to imagine, that you'll be able to ask a computer a question and it just... And yet, of course, from November of 2022, we find ourselves in exactly that situation. On the other hand, another thing in Star Trek was the teleporter,
2: mm-hmm.
3: where you could teleport, you know, James T. Kirk from the Enterprise down to some alien planet. We can teleport individual particles, but will we ever teleport a human being? That seems to me deeply unlikely.
2: Mm-hmm.
3: So that's a piece of science fiction in the very same show, Star Trek, that I think is unlikely to come to pass. So
2: It really depends.
3: And
2: a grain of salt is needed.
3: And that's why you need some expertise to guide you toward the things that are more or less likely to actually happen.
2: But this is so much connected to other parts of the world that we're facing. It's not just science, but rather also religion, philosophy, literature as well. It seems that some say the others are developing in a much slower speed than science and technology these days. So what can we do now? And as a result, people are asking, so is there a parallel universe like we know in religion, or the so-called fate, which many Chinese believe by tradition? So what do you think?
3: I'm not sure I understand the question.
2: Oh,
3: I mean,
2: okay.
3: I'm happy to reinterpret it in a way that may or may not be what you were asking.
2: Okay, go ahead.
3: Well, you know, I think religion is a powerful human invention. I don't think it reflects something fundamental about the external world. I think it reflects something fundamental about the internal world. We have a need to connect to something larger. We have a need to recognize that even though we're mortal, maybe there's something about us that is going to continue onward after mm-hmm. our body is gone. We have a need to feel that there's a meaning or a purpose to why we are here. Right. And for many people, religion or philosophy more broadly defined provides answers to those kinds of urges, those deeply human urges. I myself have found religion to be deeply comforting in times of need. But do I think there's a objective external God out there or divine force that's out there? I don't see any evidence for it. And therefore, I allow for the possibility, but I don't go any further than that because ultimately my sense of what's real is guided by things that we can test and observe.
2: What about science and technology? Earlier we touched on that a little bit, but now we see a lot of competition in technologies, at least being portrayed by the media and politicians. Do you see that is really the priority of us, or that has been hyped by certain groups of people in the world, like politicians, like journalists?
3: And which competition do you have in mind?
2: For example, about artificial intelligence, for example, about quantum computing, and the list goes on. Outer space exploration, that's another one.
3: Yeah. Well, look, there's competition in just about every human undertaking.
2: Well, yes, but different, right?
3: Well, yes and no. Even in the most pure mathematics, you find different mathematicians who know that they're both on to some discovery, working hard against each other to get to the result first. Mm. This is part of human nature, right? We strive to succeed, and there's an inbuilt sense that you want to be the one that gets there first. And we see that mirrored in the technological battles that are real. These companies are all fighting against each other, not for priority per se, but because whoever gets to AGI first, they believe will rule the world, right? And that is a seductive proposition to many of these companies. In the end of the day, though, my own feeling is we're human species. And in the best of worlds, we could somehow see ourselves in a more global perspective where it's about the species making progress, the species going forward. And if we can only get to that point of view, I think that we have a far greater chance of surviving.
2: Mm. The latest current affairs story is the U.S. and China, their presidents have agreed to have so-called a track one dialogue, meaning government-to-government discussion about the global governance on artificial intelligence, on AI, governance on AI. So as a mathematician, as a physicist, if they ask for your advice, what would you give them?
3: Well, that is a very complicated question because I don't think you can give advice in three sentences that will somehow radically change international relations between the two superpowers.
2: If you could, that would be wonderful.
3: If you could, it would be wonderful. But what I would say is, look, you know, my view is if only we could see ourselves on one little planet orbiting one little star that is one of 100 billion stars in our galaxy. Our galaxy is one of hundreds of billions of galaxies. If only we could see ourselves within the grandest cosmological context, I can't help but think we would treat each other differently. Whether that's a pipe dream, whether that's naive, I don't know. But if you ask me what would be the one thing I'd want them to do, I want them to absorb that true understanding of our place in the cosmic order.
2: Mm. Meanwhile, we also see competition in science. In fact, for example, some governments will tell their scientists saying, oh, this thing is too strategically sensitive and therefore you cannot share it with anyone. While you also see that in the same society from time to time. What do you make of that as well as a scientist yourself?
3: Well, I completely understand it. I don't feel good about it. Again, wouldn't it be nicer if somehow the global scientific community, which we do have, and it's a wonderful thing, we freely talk to people from all over the world when we're trying to make progress on things. And it's only when governments see there might be some application of these ideas that they start to build in constraints on the information that can be shared. But it's a beautiful thing when you go to a conference, a physics conference.
2: For example, World Science Festival.
3: Yeah, that's so one example too. Yeah. We have people from all over the world who come together to talk about these ideas. Or, you know, I was just at the International Congress of Mathematicians in Philadelphia to be in a room of 3,000 mathematicians from around the world, all coming together because the problems of mathematics transcend all national boundaries.
2: Absolutely.
3: Progress in mathematics doesn't focus on the math of America or the math of China. It's math writ large. And if that were the case, we're with all of the things on which our world needs to make progress on, that would be a vastly different dynamic.
2: And by the way, just for your information, because Wang Hong and Deng Yu winning the prize, and there's a lot of debate on China's internet about whether they are Chinese mathematicians or they are just outstanding mathematicians born in China and certainly will contribute to China and beyond. So it seems that the latter is winning so far, the debate.
3: Yeah, I certainly see it that way. I mean, again, mathematics, the beauty of it is that you can have a conversation with someone in China or someone in Africa or someone from anywhere around the world. And as long as you have the basic vocabulary, you're off and running, trying to make progress together. And that, look, I know it's naive, but that would change the world if that's how we approach all of the challenges.
2: And I really love the relationship between scientists, even different generations. For example, you, Professor Green, and your academic interactions with Professor Yao, Xintang Yao, and this time you are also coming to Tsinghua with his invitation. How does that work, the different generations of mathematicians trying to figure out questions related to one another? How do you talk to each other?
3: Well, again, as long as you have the same training, when I met Professor Yao, I was, I don't know, 26, 27 years old.
2: Wow.
3: I was just fresh out of, you know, I was just graduated from Oxford I went to Harvard as a postdoc. And immediately we found that we had a common interest in certain mathematical problems, and off we went on trying to make progress. And so he was a great mentor to me, a great inspiration to me. And now it's thrilling that, you know, we've been colleagues for many decades. And that's sort of the nature of how you pass the baton from one generation to the next.
2: And that is all the time we have for today. If you'd like to know more, search World Insight or check out our YouTube channel. Follow us on X and Facebook. I'm Tian Wei. Thanks for being with me.
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0: Some say Chinese is one of the most difficult languages in the world, and learning it is almost impossible.
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8: Africa faces compound humanitarian pressures from resurgent diseases, climate-fueled disasters, and chronic food insecurity against a backdrop of dwindling global humanitarian funding. How can China-Africa humanitarian cooperation turn pledges into tangible results for communities on the ground? And what role can the International Federation of Red Cross and Red Crescent Societies play? Join today's dialogue with Pierre Kramer, IFRC Deputy Regional Director for Africa.
9: Pierre, welcome to the discussion. As a Regional Deputy Director for Africa of IFRC, so what do you see as some of the key challenges, you know, facing African communities across these interconnected areas, you know, health, human interaction, sustainable development?
10: So I would say the number one challenge in Africa is certainly the climate effect of climate change in general. You know, Africa is affected disproportionately by climate change, meaning more disaster or climate-induced disaster, droughts, floods, cyclones, more intense, biggest magnitude, and more frequent. And that's what is also creating a lot of risk for the development of Africa, creating disruptions all over the place. The number two would be certainly, I would say, health resilience, access to healthcare in general. The systems are still quite weak in many places of Africa. And number three, I would say the digital divide that Africa is affected by. You know, there is, just for the Red Cross Red Crescent, we are 48 Red Cross or Red Crescent National Societies, 16,000 branches. Only 23% of these branches, local branches, are connected today. So the digitalization of Africa, access to power, I would say the digital infrastructure at large, remain underdeveloped and need to be amplified very quickly.
9: We'll speak of that, Pierre. You have spoken about moving toward post-aid approach and putting greater, you know, emphasis on locally led solutions. Tell us more in that respect, and what needs to change probably in the traditional international aid model?
10: Certainly the communities don't want to be just a passive recipient of humanitarian aid. This model is not creating sustainable solutions. So we are advocating for what we call durable solutions, indeed, whereby solutions can be co-created with the community themselves. Most of the time, they will tell us, thank you for the support, thank you for the aid, but can you help us to find our own solution, to develop our own models, and to self-sustain ourselves and to lead a productive life moving forwards? And that's where we are more and more going. That's what we call the nexus between humanitarian development and peace, sometimes, to focus on what the community needs, not what we think they need.
9: You talked about probably the resilience, you know. Instead of responding to crisis, rather, we should probably build a resistance before the next crisis hit. That's, you know, on this show, we talked a lot about that in terms of climate change. Are we talking about, in general sense, there's a need of building resistance or empowering local community to deal with the possible crisis or potential climate change?
10: Climate change is becoming a new normal to adapt to. So the adaptation strategies of these communities is certainly the number one priorities when it comes to communities. It comes with early warning systems, to be put in place, anticipatory actions before the disaster strikes or the conflict happens. So it's really a matter of enabling the communities to withstand shocks before it happens. That's certainly a key priority. It's not the only one. It's also about how we help them, basically, through models that has been created. You know, I've been in China for 1 week, and that was the peak of discussion. What has been these poverty eradication programs, massive poverty eradication program that China experienced, 800 million out of poverty, and that's exactly what should be our priorities, where we should be focusing on.
9: Well, speak of that, Pierre, you know, China and Africa have enjoyed a strong relationship, including trade, economic, engagement with each other. For example, there's a Luban workshop

0: up in China, basically training people, you know, empower them with skills so as to you find a job, you know, it's easier probably to find a job or you can do your own business, things like that. Of course, together with Chinese investment infrastructure and, you know, it's like a free tariff, for example, starting this year, tariff for export of their goods to China. You know, how do you say what's the greatest potential in terms of China-Africa cooperation here in terms of providing support to deal with those challenges?
1: The first thing is that China is already providing a lot of support to Africa. So I mentioned these poverty eradication programs, revitalization programs in China, which took a lot of leadership, but also solid and consistent planning across the board. And this kind of model, that's certainly what Africa could benefit the most. Another aspect, more focus, was malaria, for instance. China defeated malaria, or not China being defeated back in 2021. Malaria is the biggest killer of kids, you know, the biggest disease still in Africa. It is a major, creating major development disruptions, actually. So that's another area which is in terms of what has been the recipe for China to defeat malaria over the past decades that could be potentially replicated at scale in Africa. So this training is really about knowing the experience of China that can be used and leveraged in Africa, but it's also about exchanging. Africa is also coming with a lot of solutions. The biggest asset of Africa is certainly the youth of Africa. 17% of the population in Africa is a young population, which creates a huge potential for the continent in terms of development, provided that we can really enable this young generation to access opportunities.
0: Right. It seems like it's a comprehensive, we can call it a project, and it requires comprehensive work to deal with that kind of a shortage in terms of capacity. I know when I was in Sudan many years back, I would say, you know, I met the Chinese medical team working in that country. For people who are not familiar with the system, China does send, you know, the medical teams to every African nation, basically every year, constantly for decades. You know, recently China has expanded its health engagement in Africa through not only medical teams, but also vaccine manufacturing partnerships and support for disease control centers. You know, from the IFRC's operational perspective on the ground, you know, how had this engagement influenced the pandemic preparedness and the primary healthcare access across African communities?
1: Our main asset, I would say, as a Red Cross Red Crescent network, is precisely this capacity to engage with communities. It's the biggest community-based infrastructure in Africa, the Red Cross Red Crescent network. And that's where by educating, communicating on risks, enabling healthy behaviors as well within the communities, facilitate a lot of things. During COVID-19, the Red Cross Red Crescent reached 450 million people, which is one third of the population, to enable this access to vaccine. Access to vaccine was not a given. There was reluctance. There was resistance to vaccine during this time. And this community engagement is essential to facilitate vaccination. And you mentioned the medical team of China. There is one aspect, of course, where China has a huge edge, which is in terms of innovation, not only on health. We're talking about food security, for instance, about climate smart agriculture at large across the continent. So this innovation part is certainly one way forward to be able to get out of poverty, out of food crisis, out of epidemics, the continent, even if it's only a struggle moving forward, and for which anticipatory action, again, is certainly a must and a new normal as well.
0: Well, your visit to China, you know, this September comes during a community resilience training program in China for representatives of African National Red Cross and Red Crescent societies. You know, beyond this particular program, what is the broader significance of deepening China-Africa humanitarian cooperation, you know, both for communities in the regions and for the wider international humanitarian system?
1: I think it's really to take benefit of the South-South cooperation at large. This training is coming into the cooperation framework for China-Africa, which is a South-South cooperation framework for which there are easier connection, I would say, in terms of creating the

0: condition for benefiting the most of what Africa has experienced and succeeded in, and what Africa can also contribute to. It's not only Africa being the recipient of this experience and innovation or support, but it's also how they can also contribute as actors in this sense of cooperation with a lot of experience as well on their side and in the projection in the next decade as well.
1: Demonstrated in the program we mentioned earlier, you know, China-Africa medical cooperation increasingly goes beyond the traditional assistance, you know, to include technology sharing, mutual learning, and personnel exchange. How can this broader model of cooperation contribute to the, you know, sustainable development of Africa's health sector?
0: I would say in general, the people-to-people bonding, the approach that China has promoted is extremely useful, and there is a huge demand in Africa for this kind of self-serve cooperation. When it comes to health, I'm coming back to what I think is a priority, at least from the Red Cross Red Crescent, is this community health infrastructure or local systems to be strengthened. We have a huge faith in the capacity of the communities to take their destinies in their own hands, ultimately. And it's about strengthening, for example, the community health workforce. We have a gap in Africa of 2 million community health workers. And that gap needs to be bridged, which means to enable especially young people to access to a career path in health, and of course to benefit from the supply chain that China has been able to put in place in the face of many epidemic crises at large. The most recently for us, you know, is a cooperation on malaria, for which the supply chain produced by at least the medicaments and medicines and goods produced by China has been extremely instrumental. So it's both your technologies in China that is essential, as well as your experience to enable a very localized system to be more autonomous, self-sustained.
1: Yeah, I mean, happy to hear that. When it comes to the humanitarian situation, you know, there's sometimes, you know, we have to agree probably, acknowledge this tendency, you know, to talk about Africa primarily as a recipient of aid. I mean, how important is it to change that kind of narrative and recognize African countries as partners with their own solutions, resources, and development strategies?
0: So it comes, again, it comes a lot from planning at country level, from investment on the local systems to enable local systems to be more autonomous and able to operate by themselves. And it's about cooperation becoming more technical assistance, I would say, to enable this local systems developments and capacity of the countries to take their destiny into their hands, which is ultimately the final benefit. So it's more a cooperation issue than a humanitarian issue to a large extent. And in that sense, this cooperation between governments and community actors, I would say, is crucial. That's where the Red Cross, Red Crescent, we believe, can be a big contributor, because the Red Cross societies in the 48 countries in sub-Saharan Africa are also auxiliary to governments. So they have this privileged principal partnership with the governments to advance their priorities, their development priorities, whether it is on health, whether it is on climate resilience, and that's where they play a big role. And by strengthening their systems, we are strengthening the overall country ecosystems and capacity to the path of sustainable development moving forward.
1: Speak of course, in this line, you know, of providing assistance, providing more engagement with African partners. You know, we know that we are living in a time of people would say big power, geographical competition. You know, that sort of constrain, I mean, your budget in a sense, in terms of providing assistance, providing tech support, for example, to different parts of the world. I mean, how is your organization dealing with that kind of constraint?
0: We have overall a reduction of funding on the humanitarian sector, which doesn't mean that it's not needed. For example, I would say more than 50% of our activities are still focusing on life-saving interventions, linked to emergencies in our conflict situation, crisis situation. So that's still needed as a first step toward a resilience journey, life-saving intervention that's still required. But definitely we are more and more refocusing, I would say, on the resilience and development part of the job. Mm-hmm. And to enable to create solution again with the communities and not to make them a depending recipient of aid.
1: Well, Pierre, thank you for speaking to us.
0: My pleasure. Thanks to you.
2: As the world undergoes profound change and the Global South assumes a greater role in international affairs, China's development path and its approach to global governance are attracting increasing attention. What kind of new international order is emerging? And how could China's ideas on reform, cooperation, and shared development help shape the future of global governance? Join today's dialogue with Zhang Weiwei, Dean of the China Institute at Fudan University.
1: Let's take a look at, China today is such an important player in the global politics and also global order, let's say. Mm. So people often wonder, what does China want? China has made it public that China wants to, reform and not replace the global system. Mm-hmm. Can you talk more on that?
3: China is a reformer in the sense that we believe the current system is a mixture. And for instance, in terms of globalization, we will see it's a mixture. Some aspects positive, some aspects negative. So our philosophy to make use of the best part of it to somehow deter whatever is not good. So we have succeeded. So we are reformer. Today, it's already a multipolar world. If you look at the U.S. experience, this Iran war and crisis, it could not cope with the determined Iran in its fight against U.S. aggression. And in other words, a middle power like Iran can deter the United States. If you look at the overall size of the BRICS, 11 members, 40% of the global GDP vis-a-vis the
1: G7, for
3: example. Less than 30% of
1: G7. Right.
3: So it's global multipolarity there, but multipolar world order is not yet there. Mm-hmm. That's something we should work together to produce one. And the Chinese position is an equal and orderly multipolar world order, which is very important. Equal means equal under the UN Charter before, equal sovereignty. According to UN Charter,
1: right, and of course, earlier we mentioned about the China says it seeks to reform and improve the international system, but not to replace it. Yeah. But somehow, people in the West mm-hmm. have doubts about this, the Chinese intention. Mm-hmm. And what do you think? What do they misunderstand about China's vision of global governance?
3: Chinese position on this is very clear. We uphold the United Nations Charter. And UN Charter-based international law. And this is the real post-Second World War world order, which China is also a participant in shaping this order. Indeed, if all the countries can adhere to the UN Charter, the world could be much more peaceful, much better than it is now. But now we face the rule of jungle. We face a big bully in the small. And the West can intervene domestic affairs for other countries, and one color revolution after another, Arab Spring, which have cost millions and millions of lives. So we have to change this order into a better one. I think, this pace of change is really become faster and faster in the world today. Yeah.
1: Right. And then, of course, China is here today, given its the important presence in today's system. Mm-hmm. If you look at history, big countries in particular, I would say, Asian civilizations, they have exported products, technologies, institutions, ideas. Is China already in a position to share some of its ideas of development, ideas of governance, in particular with, probably the rest of the world, developing countries in particular?
3: In fact, the whole world, most countries say, look forward to Chinese ideas as well, because China's rise is so extraordinary and beyond the imagination of many, many peoples in the world, and how you have achieved that. So we have to offer our ideas, our experience for you to share. And China never imposes its ideas on others. but good ideas should be shared with others. And as you like it or not, we don't care very much. But if it's good experience, it's simple. For instance, I can share with the audience here quite a few Chinese ideas, which I think are extremely good. One is from Confucianism, people's livelihood first, 民本主义. Whatever a state

0: here, governing philosophy, people-centered.
1: People-centered development.
0: Right, it's all about the people.
1: So a civilizational state is an amalgam of its great traditions from its own civilizing and very modern practices. So China has proved that people's livelihood first could be such a wonderful idea for China, in the end for the world, I believe. Same with the Western approach of divide and rule. We hate this, you know, to be honest. China believes unite and prosper. We practice unite and prosper at home. It's a vast country, so much differences, divergences, regional as differences, unite and prosper. We hope Africa unite and prosper, Southeast Asia unite and prosper, Middle East unite and prosper, Latin America unite and prosper.
0: Reminds me of this Belt and Road Initiative, or the importance of infrastructure construction.
1: If you look at the Belt and Road Initiative, the governing philosophy is discussing together, contributing together, benefiting together. Chinese idea.
0: Right.
1: It's wonderful.
0: It's all for unity, as you said.
1: Yeah.
0: It's not about dividing and
1: dividing, etc. That's
0: probably not really positive, let's say, to say the least. And then look ahead to the next decade, you know, what do you see as, or could be, some of the challenges, governance challenges in particular, facing China for the party?
1: Well, if there are serious challenges, I would say perhaps mainly some unpredictable geopolitical events. Some could be, you know, black swan events. Some could be, you know, grey rhino events. And so these are things which are less predictable, yet we observe, you know, closely whatever is going on and try to predict as accurate as possible what will come. But on the whole, Chinese philosophy always have what's called 底线思维, bottom line thinking. You know, we are prepared for the worst and strive for the best. So this is also wisdom from Chinese civilization.
0: So that gives you the strength.
1: Yeah.
0: You know, the party will continue to adapt to the whatever new reality is there.
1: China's energy strategy. Over 20 years I've been practicing this. In the end, only 15% external dependency. So we can ride over this current crisis easily. Yeah.
0: That's a good example.
1: Yeah.
0: Preparing for the worst.
1: Yes, yes.
0: That of course gives people confidence that whatever may come, we will be able to deal with that. And if historians, you know, were writing about the 21st century, you know, 50 years from now, what do you think they would identify as CPC's most enduring contribution, not only to China, but also to the world, probably?
1: And indeed, China is a civilizational state, and it represents 1/5 of global world population. And so 50 years from now, even less than that, say 20 years from now, my own estimation is the China economy will be larger, or at least equivalent to the combined economy of United States and EU, if EU still exists, Europe, and in terms of purchasing power parity. And so if another 20 or 30 years, it'll be again totally different. So it leaves for your imagination if China continues the current track of success, which is highly possible. And so definitely behind this is the leadership of the CPC.
0: Stability.
1: And its contribution to long-term development, long-term stability. It creates this tremendous successful model of modernization. It will be inspiring to the whole world, even to some Western countries. They have to go through reforms, otherwise their system will go way down. That's what I said to Professor Fukuyama 15 years ago.
0: Right.
1: It's proven to be right now,
0: I mean, as time goes on, reality will prove what is right, what is wrong.
1: Yeah.
0: And over the past decades, obviously, despite all the, there are questions and sometimes criticism of the Chinese practice, of the Chinese system, but, you know, it proves.
1: I just add one word in the footnote. The Chinese model is not perfect. We know our problem here and there, here and there. The point is we also know how to fix it, or we try our best to fix it.
0: To fix
1: That's the meaning of reform. We have to

0: in this world, China the expert on reform. So we can offer more experience, ideas concerning reform.
1: We know we need to change. Constantly changes.
0: That's true.
1: To make it, to perfect the system,
0: make more contribution to the whole world.
1: Yeah. Thank you, Professor Zhang.
0: Thank you.
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1: Now the news. I'm Wen Jie. Spanish Prime Minister Pedro Sanchez says the country will hold an early general election on November 29th. The decision followed Parliament's rejection of two government decrees aimed at easing the housing crisis and strengthening protections for tenants. The People's Party, Vox, and Conservative Catalan Party voted against both measures. The rejection highlighted the fragile parliamentary position of the coalition government led by Sanchez's Spanish Socialist Workers' Party, which has rallied on support from smaller and regional parties to pass legislation. Sanchez said he was seeking renewed public support and a broader progressive majority to advance his government's agenda. He also acknowledged that his government had made mistakes and had not achieved all its objectives. The United States has withdrawn all its B-1 bombers from a UK airbase and returned them to their stations in the U.S. The Pentagon confirmed the pullout from Royal Air Force Fairford, which has been serving as a key operating base for U.S. long-range bomber missions, including strikes on Iran. The move comes a week after several men were arrested on suspicion of preparing terrorist attacks on the base. The U.S. had about a dozen B-1 bombers stationed at Fairford. New York State has declared a statewide disaster emergency over a measles outbreak, the first such declaration by a U.S. state since cases began surging in 2025. The state has reported 108 measles cases this year, including 92 since mid-July in rural communities across 18 counties. The emergency order expands access to measles, mumps, and rubella vaccines and allows more health professionals to administer them. It will remain in effect through November 4th. China's Pinglu Canal is expecting more than 7,800 tourists during its first National Day holiday. The waterway that opened last month will operate 52 tour boat trips during the 7-day period. The round trip takes roughly 2 hours, with boarding in just 10 minutes. Visitors are mostly families traveling together, with a large share of them being middle-aged or elderly. Researchers from Chinese and British institutions have developed a wireless charging system for new energy vehicles with conversion efficiency exceeding 98%. Their study describes a magnetic core structure resembling an overpass that can meet the long-term high-temperature requirements of wireless charging. The system could support the large-scale use of autonomous vehicles and has potential in sectors such as rail transit, industrial robots, and low-altitude aircraft. China's 5-year plan for the intelligent connected NEV industry proposes that by 2030, vehicles with autonomous driving features will achieve large-scale application in China, with highly automated driving on highways, urban expressways, and some urban roads.